0: Though Lydia McCoy says the nation's tax code has always been evolving.
1: As the way that people make wealth is changing, the way we tax wealth has to change. As we see greater disparities in income generation, as we see increases in the cost of basic necessities, we have to make adjustments to make it more fair for the average American.
0: Supporters say the Make Billionaires Pay Their Fair Share Act would raise enough money to pay every public school teacher at least $60,000 a year, cap child care at 7% of a family's income, and restore $1 trillion stripped from health care under the GOP's signature One Big Beautiful Bill Act. For decades, lawmakers have worked to lower taxes, particularly for higher earners, arguing that if people kept more of their own money, it would boost the economy. I'm Eric Galatis.
2: And a new study from the Action Network ranks Oregon among the top 10 states to catch one of nature's most awe-inspiring sights, meteor showers.
3: The state boasts large areas without city lights, especially in the east, as well as plenty of clear days to make for optimal viewing. Robert Lunsford with the American Meteor Society says most meteors are the size of a pea, and they're not very bright. But he adds, sometimes meteors can be the size of a tennis ball known as a fireball, which will make for a brighter display.
4: Every now and then you get one even larger, the size of a volleyball or a basketball, and those will be brighter than the full moon, and they quite often leave persistent trains in the sky that look like smoke trails that last a minute or two.
3: The yearly Perseid meteor shower is active until August 24th and will peak overnight on August 12th with up to 100 meteors per hour. The moon will also be new that night, making for a darker sky. Lunsford encourages people to get away from city lights to catch the best view. I'm Isabel Charlet.
2: This is Public News Service. As Wisconsinites prepare for the high-stakes August primary, sustainable farmers are highlighting urgent rural and agricultural issues.
5: They say federal policies have contributed to an economic downturn, but East Troy farmer Jim Studi believes state programs can help strengthen farms. He supports increased investment in conservation efforts, such as producer-led watershed groups, which he says can multiply the impact of state funding. Studi notes the state program supporting these groups incentivizes practices that benefit farms, natural resources, and the local economy.
6: This program is wildly successful, and we have a lot of groups, and the funding level has remained constant. So we have more groups chasing the same amount of money, and the result is less money to each group. So we really need to see an increase in funding.
5: Studi says farmers are under pressure to conserve farmland while maintaining productivity to meet demand. And as growers are currently facing a drought, he says it's never been more important to ensure soil can withstand the assault from severe weather. I'm Judith Ruiz Branch reporting.
2: Next to Nebraska, where students will soon return to the classroom, and doctors say a healthy start can make a difference in how they learn and perform.
7: Nebraska state law requires physical exams for children entering kindergarten and seventh grade, along with students transferring from another state. Dr. Rachel Johnson, a pediatrician with the University of Nebraska Medical Center, reminds parents that medical checkups can address other concerns, too.
8: Any learning concerns that a family might have for a kiddo? I think sometimes people forget that we as pediatricians and family doctors can often help families navigate some of those challenges, because I think at the end of the day, we want kids to succeed in school.
7: Johnson says doctors can also help families identify nutrition, sleep, or developmental concerns that could make it harder for a child to thrive in school. Crystal Blair reporting.
2: Finally, families across South Carolina can still make the most of summer camping trips, fishing days, and backyard evenings, but public health officials say they should take a few simple steps before heading outside.
9: Experts warn that bites from ticks in South Carolina can carry Lyme disease, Rocky Mountain spotted fever, or other serious infections. Dr. Amy Shai, a public health physician at the South Carolina Department of Public Health, says ticks are a major concern because the state's warm winters can keep them alive all year.
10: Ticks and tick-borne diseases in South Carolina, it's actually year-round. And that's due to our mild winters, as well as we have different types of ticks and they have overlapping life cycles. So we see the most tick activity April through September.
9: CA says mosquito bites are also dangerous and can cause a variety of serious illnesses. I'm Mark Richardson.
2: This is Mike Clifford, and thank you for wrapping up your week with Public News Service. 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
11: WhatsApp is testing an optional scam alert that uses on-device machine learning to identify suspicious messages from unknown

0: offenders. Potential scams will trigger a private warning, but WhatsApp will neither block the message nor automatically report the conversation. The average 30-year fixed-rate mortgage has slipped to 6.67%, its first decline in 6 weeks, but it remains above 6.58% a year earlier. High borrowing costs and record prices pushed existing home sales down 1.7% in July, while first-time buyers continued to lose ground. Yungo Limited is recalling Hampton Bay Hallwyn 52-inch ceiling fans because the blades can break or separate from the motor assembly. The fan blades can separate from the fan motor flywheel, creating impact and injury hazards. About 9,500 fans were sold at the Home Depot. I'm Mark Huffman. 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
3: This week, some chemical lies. Here's Brian Clegg.
4: Some chemical compounds are simply known by their formulaic name, carbon dioxide, for example. But where a compound has been widely used for many years, it tends to have familiar names that eclipse the standard formulation. In some cases, these names are comfortably used in the chemical community. No one's going to raise an eyebrow if you refer to H2O as water. But other traditional names now seem slightly quaint and definitely old-fashioned. This is certainly the case with caustic soda, also known as lye, that's L-Y-E. What we're dealing with here is sodium hydroxide, the strongest alkali we're likely to come across in everyday use. This powerful base is a simple ionic compound of sodium with a hydroxide ion, a negatively charged combination of single oxygen and hydrogen atoms. Sodium hydroxide is extremely corrosive and needs to be handled with care. This compound was used long before it was identified, with recipes for the manufacture of a weak solution by percolating vegetable ashes with water, going back to the ancient Egyptians and the Babylonians. There is a mix of lye produced this way and olive oil used to produce a common product described on a clay tablet that is around 4,800 years old. At the time, of course, no one had a clue what they were using. A clear identification of the nature of the substance had to wait for Humphrey Davy's discovery of the element sodium, which he produced by electrolyzing molten sodium hydroxide in 1807. Sodium hydroxide itself is a white solid at room temperature with a waxy consistency. It is usually produced as pellets or flakes and needs to be stored in airtight containers as it is hygroscopic. It takes in water from the air to dissolve into a mess in the bottom of the jar. When dissolved intentionally in water, it does so very easily, giving off a fair amount of heat. The existence of the common names for this compound is a first clue that this is a substance with a wide range of uses. In the home, sodium hydroxide is often used to unblock drains because of its interaction with fats, likely to cause a blockage, by converting them into a soluble material. The same process is used in industrial cleaning, where a hot sodium hydroxide solution is used to degrease machinery and storage tanks. We'll come back to the material made from fats by sodium hydroxide because it is the basis of the industrial process that made caustic soda an essential ingredient. There certainly needs to be some industrial use of the substance, as blocked drains can hardly account for the 50 to 60 million tons of the compound the world consumes every year. Most sodium hydroxide is produced by electrolyzing sodium chloride solution, giving off chlorine and hydrogen, and leaving sodium hydroxide in solution. Back with those ancient Egyptians and Babylonians, we see the first significant use of sodium hydroxide. They discovered, presumably accidentally when trying to wash away ash, that water that had run through vegetable ashes took on a specific property. It changed oil or fat into something different, something that would become known as soap. The process was remarkable in itself because it took a substance that wouldn't dissolve in water and made it soluble. But more so with the presumably again accidental discovery that this new product helped get things clean. At the chemical level, in its simplest form, without all the smells and subtleties, a soap is a salt of a fatty acid. Oils and fats contain mixtures of fatty acids bonded together with the molecule glycerol to form a triglyceride. The sodium hydroxide breaks up the triglyceride and converts the acid

0: reacts into sodium salts, producing the likes of sodium tallowate and sodium palmitate. These salts act as surfactants, substances that reduce the surface tension in liquids. They form tiny balls around particles of grease, stopping the grease from being hydrophobic and allowing it to dissolve and be carried away by water. Modern soap-making processes, they're still based on a combination of a strong alkali like sodium hydroxide and oils or fats, are unlikely to stick with a straight sodium hydroxide and fat mix, as the soap produced is quite harsh. Any sodium hydroxide left over can have a catastrophic effect, as it dissolves oils and fats in the skin and flesh and leaves deep burns. At the extreme, sodium hydroxide will dissolve flesh entirely and has been used to dispose of roadkill and murder victims. Practically all the early soaps, often called lye soap, were rough and left the skin red. Rather unnervingly, the destructive capability of sodium hydroxide is now used in various industrial food processes, from removing fruit skin to producing ice cream. You're also likely to find sodium hydroxide at work in paper mills. When paper is made from wood pulp, it starts with a mix of the substances lignin and cellulose bonded together. The sodium hydroxide breaks down the bonds, allowing the separation of the cellulose that will be used to form the paper. It can also be used to bleach the wood pulp to produce a white result. If we look back into the origins of the word lye, the oldest name for sodium hydroxide, it comes from an old English word meaning wash stuff, and lye was used as a term for strong soap from the 13th century onwards. It's a rare example of putting a lye to good use.
1: Indeed. So in the chemical world, a lye can prove quite useful. That was Brian Clegg with the soapy clean chemistry of sodium hydroxide. Now, next week, a puff of pyrolysis.
2: Tetrodotoxin, abbreviated to TTX, is obtained from the fugu fish, also known as the pufferfish, because when it is threatened, it inflates its body to several times normal size. Symptoms start within a few minutes of ingesting it. They begin with tingling or numbness of the lips and tongue. It spreads to other parts of the face. Then more and more nerves and muscles are paralysed. The victim, who may remain fully conscious, becomes unable to move until they die of asphyxiation.
1: And to find out just how the toxin has this effect, as well as how the pufferfish is safely served as a Japanese delicacy, join Simon Cotton in next week's Chemistry in Its Element. Until then, thank you for listening. I'm Meera Senthilingam.
3: Chemistry in Its Element comes to you from Chemistry World, the magazine of the Royal Society of Chemistry, and is produced by thenakedscientists.com. There are more compounds that count on our website at chemistryworld.org/compounds.
4: Question of the week from the Naked Scientists.
5: Hello and welcome to Question of the Week from the Naked Scientists with me, Diana O'Carroll. This week, it's all getting a bit forest-like.
6: I'm Andrew Steer from Cambridge. I was at the barber's the other weekend and the barber asked the elderly gentleman in front of me whether he'd like his eyebrows trimmed. And he certainly needed it. They were growing quite long. So my question is, why is it that eyebrows tend to grow quite long in elderly people?
5: So why is it some men can do that twiddly-twisty thing with their eyebrows?
7: My name is Professor Desmond Tobin. I'm Professor of Cell Biology at the University of Bradford, where I specialise in skin and hair biology. Hair growth is very susceptible to hormones, to the so-called sex steroid hormones, principally estrogens and androgens. The dominant hormone for males is in the androgen category, particularly testosterone. And surprisingly, the levels of testosterone continue to increase with age up until about the age of 70. So since most of male hair is responsive to androgens, with age and with increasing hormone levels, you tend to get more and more vigorous hair growth, particularly in the areas that perhaps were not as robust when the individual was younger, for example, on their nose and on their ears and on their eyebrows. The nose and the ears have got thousands and thousands of hairs, but they're usually so small you can't see. In fact, the tip of the nose is the hairiest part of your body in terms of density of hairs per unit area. And with time, these can be stimulated with these male hormones, which go up with age and therefore can become more cosmetically visible with age. And the same applies for the eyebrow and for the ears. In women, their estrogen levels drop after menopause, and their lower levels of testosterone, the lower levels of male hormone, then become more engaged with the process of hair growth because they stimulate, whereas estrogens tend to inhibit. And you're just releasing more stimulatory power from the androgens that they have.
5: Both men and women have estrogen and androgens coursing through their bodies, but the advance of age is enough to tip the balance and force out those hairs a little. And on another bodily note, this one left me feeling a little sanguine.
8: Hello there, S. Mount Fitchett from Chipping Norton. I just want to know, why is it that humans have three different blood groups, A, B and O, and do animals have the same blood groupings? Thank you.
5: Just what is the point of blood types? If you know why we have them, then let us know by emailing chris@thenakedscientist.com or put the answer on our discussion-friendly forum at thenakedscientist.com/forum.
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10: Hi, my name is Ken Chisholm. I'm the director of the Science Working Group at Radio Newark. I'm retired now, but I spent my career in the chemical industry after obtaining university degrees in forestry, botany, and biochemistry. 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
11: Hello, everyone, and welcome again. I'm Rick Pettigrew. Let's get this week off to a great start with another batch of the latest breaking news stories from around the world in the audio news from Archaeologica. Each week we pick four of the best stories posted by our partner Archaeologica.org. 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An ancient Buddhist shrine has come to light in Pakistan's Swat Valley. A stone slab in northern Italy has some rare Etruscan writing. A coastal site in South Florida turns out to be an artificial island. And a reclining skeleton in an ancient Greco-Roman mosaic has some sage advice for us all. The audio news team would like to thank our friends for helping us continue this show without a break for 15 years. 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They give us part of the purchase price. And now, here's Laura Pettigrew with the audio news from Archaeologica. We hope you find this to be a valuable part of your day.
12: Welcome to the audio news from Archaeologica. I'm Laura Pettigrew, and these are the headlines in archaeological and historical news from April 24th to the 30th, 2016. Our first story, reported in Livescience.com, comes from Pakistan, where archaeologists unearthed sculptures and carvings dating back more than 1,700 years from the remains of a shrine and its courtyard in the ancient city of Bazira. The sculptures illustrate that city's religious life with allusions to Buddhism and other ancient religions. Also called Vajiristana, Bazira is located in Pakistan's Swat Valley. After its construction during the 2nd century BC, Bazira developed into a prosperous city within the Kushan Empire. A series of earthquakes ravaged Bazira during the decline of the Kushan Empire during the 3rd century AD. Following the structural damage and the limited financial means of the collapsing empire, Bazira continued to fall into ruins. By the end of that century, Bazira's residents abandoned the city. One of the sculptures depicts a prince named Siddhartha leaving a palace on a horse named Kantaka. The green metamorphic rock sculpture likely formed part of the shrine's decoration. Two spirits support the horse's hooves, while a goddess wearing a crown offers a sign of veneration. According to ancient Buddhist stories, Siddhartha was a wealthy prince who lived in a palace in Kapilavastu in modern-day Nepal. He left his cloistered life one day and encountered the suffering faced by common people. After this existence,

carved into a kitchen area to service nearby homes. According to Olivieri, the carving also depicts an unknown deity, an aged male figure sitting on a throne with long, curled hair, holding a wine goblet and a severed goat head in his hands. Swat Valley farmers widely produced wine during this time, but monastic Buddhists opposed drinking alcohol. The goat's head in the carving also symbolizes a local association between the animal and the mountains of the Hindu Kush region. Another beautiful carving that once decorated the shrine depicts a structure shaped like a mound used for meditation. Near the top is a platform known as a harmika, which is decorated with a rosette design. Above the harmika, three parasol-like structures called chatrasthat face toward the sky. Two columns with lions on top peering down stand near the mound. In a story reported by Reuters, archaeologists analyzing a rare inscription on a stone found in Florence, Italy, believe carvings may illuminate the cultural history of the Etruscans, one of the region's earliest and most mysterious civilizations. The Etruscans flourished in central Italy 2,500 years ago until their cultural assimilation into the Roman Empire. They left behind lavish tombs, pottery, and statues, but tantalizingly few written documents and patchy evidence of their daily lives. Etruscans usually wrote longer texts on perishable linen or wax. The discovery of a 200-kilogram sandstone slab inscribed with over 100 characters in the foundation of a buried temple was an unprecedented surprise for the archaeological team working in Tuscany's Mugello Valley. The researchers carefully cleaned the stone and began deciphering the inscriptions. As the work continues, archaeologists will understand more of the stone's full significance. According to Gregory Warden, an archaeology professor with Franklin University, Switzerland, the inscription may be a sacred text, revealing parts of the belief system of the Etruscans. The stone and its carvings emerged after about two decades of excavations at the site. Archaeologists found the stone in a religious sanctuary rather than a burial site, which hints at a new perspective into daily Etruscan life than researchers typically see. While the stone was found lying flat in the temple's foundations, it likely stood upright when it was first erected, leaving unanswered questions about its original function. So far, conservation efforts appear to have revealed the names of the two most important gods in the Etruscan pantheon, Tina and Uni, equivalent to the Roman Jupiter and Juno, or Greek Zeus and Hera. If this finding is confirmed, it may be the only known inscription of these names in the Etruscan archaeological record. The researchers hope the stone can document the local history of a tract of land between modern Fiesole and Bologna, once major Etruscan cities. On the Atlantic coast of the United States, centuries before modern countries such as Dubai and China started building islands, native peoples of the Gulf Coast of southwest Florida, known as the Colusa, were piling shells into massive heaps to construct their own waterbound towns. One island in particular, known as Mound Key, was the capital of the Colusa Kingdom when Spanish explorers first set foot in the region. A new interdisciplinary study led by University of Georgia archaeologist Victor Thompson revealed information on how the composition of Mound Key changed over the centuries in relation to both environmental and social shifts. The team recently published their findings in the science journal PLOS ONE. According to Thompson, the study shows how people adapted to the coastal waters of Florida and continued to support a relatively large population. The Colusa were a group of fisher-gatherer hunters who had an incredibly complex ability to engineer landscapes. The Colusa constructed Mound Key primarily from heaps of shells, bones, and other discarded objects, a type of dump known as a midden. Thompson and his colleagues did intensive research on the island in 2013 and 2014 using coring, test and block excavations, and radiocarbon dating to determine that the midden was not uniformly constructed. Typically, the age of the materials found in middens shifts from more recent to older the farther down one digs. However, the cores and excavations found a different pattern at Mound Key. By running a series of radiocarbon dates, they found that many of the charred wood fragments and shells were not arranged in the usual pattern of younger to older. Instead, they found older shells and charcoal fragments above younger ones, in other words, completely out of order. What this pattern suggests to Thompson and his colleagues is that the Colusa redeposited soil and materials from middens to create landforms and shape them for a variety of reasons and purposes. During the island's early occupational phase, the midden likely accumulated just as a result of daily subsistence. When climate changes brought on lower temperatures and sea level, the fisheries suffered, leading the Colusa to abandon the island.
Once resources

0: forces rebounded, the Calusa returned to Mound Key. Mound Key's second occupation is associated with large-scale labor projects that ultimately gave the island its final shape. Local fisheries, including the storage of live surplus, likely contributed to this increase in labor investment. When the Spanish arrived in South Florida in the 16th century AD, the Calusa were a powerful group controlling most of the southern peninsula. The Calusa economy relied on fish, shellfish, and other seafood, and it centered on an island 51 hectares in size, or about 126 acres, where about 1,000 people lived. Spanish explorers documented life on the island in the 1500s and 1600s, including buildings and interactions with the islanders. Our final story takes us to Turkey, where a unique ancient Greek mosaic from the Roman period, excavated in Hatay province on the Turkish-Syrian border, shows a skeleton reclining with a wine pitcher and a loaf of bread, alongside ancient Greek text that reads, "Be cheerful, enjoy your life." This story comes to us from the Independent newspaper. The Bacchanalian skeleton is part of a group of mosaics discovered on what is believed to be a dining room floor. Another mosaic adjacent to the skeleton shows a man racing toward a sundial, perhaps a sobering reminder of the passage of time. The mosaic is an artifact from the ancient city of Antioch, a Greek city of the Roman Empire. According to archaeologist Demet Kara from the Hatay Archaeology Museum, who was involved with the excavation, the Roman elite class held two social activities in high esteem, bathing and dining. Archaeologists working in the city of Antakya in 2012 first discovered the mosaic during the construction of a cable car route. Since then, subsequent excavations have aimed at finding more remains from this ancient settlement. Hatay province is known for its vast collection of Roman-era mosaics. After studying the mosaic tiles in more detail, Turkish researchers believe the mosaic and its artful ancient message could be one of a kind. According to Kara, archaeologists know of a similar mosaic in Italy, but the example from Antakya is much more comprehensive than most other mosaics found from its era. Seleucus I Nicator, a former general of Alexander the Great, founded Antioch in 300 BC. The new city soon became the western terminus of the caravan routes over which goods were brought from Persia and elsewhere in Asia to the Mediterranean. It is said to be the first place where followers of Jesus were referred to as Christians. That wraps up the news for this week. For more stories and daily news updates, visit Archaeologica on the World Wide Web at archaeologica.org, where all the news is history. I'm Laura Pettigrew, and I'll see you next week.
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6: On today's broadcast, U.S. President Donald Trump says North Korean leader Kim Jong-un has responded to his attempts to restart dialogue. President Lee Jae-myung calls for the transfer of wartime operational control from the United States before he leaves office. And torrential downpours drenched the southeastern part of the country over the holiday weekend, killing one person and injuring four others. This is KBS World Radio News. I'm Daniel Chan. U.S. President Donald Trump says North Korean leader Kim Jong-un has responded to his attempts to restart dialogue, describing their interaction as very positive. Trump was answering media questions at the White House on Monday when a reporter asked him about Pyongyang. Kim Bum-soo has more.
7: Why hasn't Kim Jong-un responded to your request to have a conversation?
8: How do you know he hasn't responded?
7: Has he?
8: Yeah, he has. Speaking to reporters in the Oval Office on Monday, President Trump claimed North Korean leader Kim Jong-un has responded to his overtures without providing further details. The remarks followed a social media post Trump made the previous day, pointing out that South Korea wouldn't help with his war against Iran while mentioning his good relationship with the North Korean leader.
9: And then they say, well, they don't want to get involved with guarding the strait where they get most of their oil. They get 50% of their oil, and they don't want to get involved. Why are we doing it? So all I want is fairness.
8: In that post, Trump also said he'd instructed the Pentagon to scale back the Ilchi Freedom Shield military exercise with South Korea, which runs through Thursday next week.
9: Kim Jong-un has always treated me with great respect, and we met on numerous occasions, actually, two primary occasions, spoken and spent time. I understand him. He understands me. And you're doing war games.
8: During Trump's first term, he and Kim held talks, but in February of 2019, in the Vietnamese capital, their nuclear negotiations broke down. With Trump seeking to revive a high-impact foreign policy success story ahead of the midterm elections in November, it remains to be seen how North Korea might respond in the coming weeks. Kim Bom-su, KBS World Radio News.
10: President Lee Jae-myung has called for independent defense capabilities for South Korea, urging his officials to complete the transfer of wartime operational control from the United States during his term in office. He presided over a cabinet meeting Tuesday as the Ilchi civil defense exercise was taking place alongside the annual South Korea-U.S. War Games Ilchi Freedom Shield.
11: To further solidify our defense capabilities, it is essential to comprehensively enhance our operational capabilities and establish a system for cultivating the talent needed to achieve this. To this end, we must proceed without a hitch with the transfer of wartime operational control within the current term, in accordance with the government's original plan.
10: The remarks follow U.S. President Donald Trump's decision to scale back the allies' annual combined exercise, which runs through Thursday next week, saying it signals hostility toward North Korea. Addressing reporters later in the day, National Security Advisor Wee Sung-nak expressed hope that Trump's overture will lead to meaningful dialogue between the U.S. and the North. The torrential downpours that pounded the southeastern part of the country over the holiday weekend have killed one person, injured four others, and resulted in the evacuation of hundreds. Authorities are still assessing the damage. Rosenbach has more.
12: From Saturday to 5 a.m. Tuesday, 956.1 millimeters of rain fell on Koje, an island off the coast of South Gyeongsang Province near the southeastern end of the Korean Peninsula. This single multi-day downpour delivered more rain than the island typically sees over a whole summer.
13: I heard a child's voice crying, "Please save me." Three or four of us worked together to clear away the soil, furniture, and other debris, moving it all outside to lighten the load.
12: The rushing current slammed relentlessly into the building on the opposite side. Cars were swept away. On Monday alone, Koje was soaked by 627 millimeters of rain, the third highest daily rainfall on record and the highest since Typhoon Rusa in 2002. In neighboring communities, Tongyeong saw a cumulative 767 millimeters of rain over the long weekend, while Busan's Gadok Island got 518 millimeters, Seongsan in Jeju 477 millimeters, and Sacheon and Gosong in South Gyeongsang Province around 430 millimeters. The Central Disaster and Safety Countermeasures Headquarters confirmed the death toll from the extreme rain remained unchanged at one, with four people injured. But there have been more than 2,500 reports of damage, including emergency calls about flooded homes and roads, uprooted trees, power outages, and water supply issues, as well as over 160 rescue calls. Rosine Park, KBS World Radio News.
10: Home prices in Seoul extended their gains for the fourth consecutive month in July, while the pace of the increase in monthly rents and jeonse, a large lump sum rental deposit, edged down slightly. According to data released Tuesday by the Korea Real Estate Board, overall residential property prices in Seoul rose 1.09% in July from a month earlier, up 0.06 percentage point from June. The agency said prices continue to rise in areas with development potential and complexes offering favorable living conditions despite growing wait-and-see sentiment. Apartment prices in Seoul and Gyeonggi province rose 1.27% and 0.86% respectively, with the respective growth rates accelerating by 0.06 percentage point and 1/10 of a percentage point from the previous month. Justice Minister Jeong Sung-ho, who had repeatedly expressed concerns over the abolition of the prosecution's right to conduct supplementary investigations, has tendered his resignation. In his letter of resignation submitted Tuesday, Jeong cited health problems and the finalization of key legislation to revamp the prosecution. He added in the letter that he believes it is desirable for the new criminal justice system to be completed under new leadership. Jeong had previously expressed his intent to step down on various occasions in public. Over the past 4 years, 94% of the decline in youth employment in South Korea occurred in industries highly exposed to artificial intelligence. According to a report released by the Bank of Korea on Tuesday, youth employment fell by 285,000 jobs over the 4 years starting in June 2022, with 268,000 of those losses occurring in highly AI-exposed industries. In contrast, employment among people in their 50s increased by 230,000 during the same period, including a gain of 173,000 jobs in highly AI-exposed industries. The BOK found that industries with greater use of AI-driven automation tended to see larger declines in youth employment, while no such pattern was observed in sectors where AI primarily augmented human workers. Spanish professional football coach Dominic Torrente has advanced to the interview stage after passing the first round of document screening in the open recruitment of an interim head coach for the South Korean national football team. KBS has learned that Torrente passed the initial screening and is scheduled for an interview on Thursday. Torrente applied as part of a 5-member coaching team made up of specialists in field tactics, opposition analysis, fitness, and goalkeeping, and has worked with all the others at professional clubs. Torrente previously served as a technical analyst under renowned coach Pep Guardiola at Barcelona, Bayern Munich, and Manchester City before going on to manage clubs including New York City FC, Flamengo, Galatasaray, Atletico San Luis, and Monterrey. And that's the news from KBS World Radio's News Center in Seoul. This has been Daniel Chan.
14: Is tap water rewriting your baby's blueprint? This is Sandra Tsinglo with the lowdown on science. PFAS are synthetic forever chemicals used in nonstick pans that never decompose. Now PFAS chemicals are in drinking water everywhere in tiny amounts. Is it enough to harm developing babies? Enter Mella Seva Soderberry and team from the Swedish Food Agency. They tracked thousands of births. PFAS chemicals in the mother's drinking water were measured during pregnancy. Moms were then followed up through delivery for birth defects. Babies exposed even to low PFAS levels showed higher risk for genetic defects and nervous system malformations. So, when you're expecting, a water filter might be just as important as popping those prenatal vitamins.
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16: This year in my neck of the woods, we got 54 feet of snow. I lost the skylights first, then my bedroom window buried, the windows of the second story of the house gone, the roof sliding heavy chunks of ice, the doors inside bowing, some no longer usable, the frames too warped to function. Concave in a snow cave, a fire roaring inside.

A big winter changes things. Trees fall, water redirects, bridges down, rocks slide, erosion and weight and ice and water and wind. It's been the biggest winter in 70 years, and we've got a long time till the snow melts, so we'll have to wait to see the changes it brings deep underneath.

0: Postcards from the Wind are produced by me, Phil Corbett. More at thewind.org.
1: Should we limit the work week for residents?
2: Low vitamin D levels and cardiovascular disease, is it true for everybody?
1: How do we explain variations in cardiac catheterization north of the border?
2: And over the last two decades in the U.S., are we living longer and are we living better?
1: That's what we're talking about this week on PodMed, the weekly look at the medical headlines from Johns Hopkins, posted on July 12, 2013. I'm Elizabeth Tracy.
2: And I'm Rick Lang, professor of medicine at Johns Hopkins and vice chairman of medicine at the University of Texas in San Antonio.
1: Rick, how about if we start with JAMA surgery? That's this look at should we limit the work week for residents and interns? This is a perennial problem, of course, and we've had lots of official meddling in this particular issue. So what did this study have to tell us?
2: So Elizabeth, you raised the question, should we limit? I'm going to let you answer that. But what I'm going to tell you is what the results of this study show, and that is the effect of limiting part of the work week. This is in particular on interns, that is first-year residents, who can work no longer than 16 hours at a particular stretch. What this study did was it looked at interns that are now working under those new imposed rules versus interns that were working before those rules became enacted. Did those new work limits decrease their exposure to surgery? What they discovered was that the new work hour limitations resulted in a total decrease in the number of operations the interns were doing by about 26%. There was a 32% decrease in what are called major cases and a 46% decrease in what are called first assistant cases. So Elizabeth, you asked the question, should we be imposing these work hour limits? Based upon this, what do you conclude?
1: Well, I think that we know an awful lot about fatigue and about its impact on performance. And that obviously was the intention of limiting these hours. But we also know, on the flip side, that surgeons who operate more, who've done that same operation a bazillion times before, have better outcomes than those who don't. So turning loose these people without sufficient experience is clearly a concern.
2: The one thing that our listeners should note about this study was this is just for their first year. The thing that concerns me is this means that when they start their second year, they probably haven't had as much experience as they need. So we need to be getting them ramped up early on because they're going to be supervising interns.
1: Well, as you know, we talked about the perennial nature of this particular issue. I do record monthly with Julie Freisike, who's the chief of surgery here at Johns Hopkins, on the JAMA surgery issue. One of the issues that we've talked about before, in fact, I think we talked about it last month, was something that they're calling boot camp, which is a strategy to try to ensure that basic skills are being acquired so that they're not dangerous when they get into patient care.
2: And in fact, this is actually where the accreditation system is changing. In the future, we're not going to be saying a surgeon has to do so many particular procedures. We're going to say a surgeon has to have a certain proficiency.
1: So for our non-medical listeners, let's just say that that old caveat about, hey, don't go to a teaching hospital around the 1st of July probably is still good advice.
2: Well, interestingly enough, that's actually the safest time because not only do you have new physicians, but you have very intense supervision. So when they've actually looked at whether July is a safe month or not, it actually ended up being among the safest months.
1: So head on in if you're having some kind of a voluntary procedure. Since we're talking about procedures then, let's stay in the Journal of the American Medical Association, Family and JAMA. And I served it up as, can we explain variations in cardiac catheterization north of the border? That's in comparison to us, of course, here in the U.S.
2: Previous studies have shown that if you compare patients in New York State versus patients in Ontario, patients in New York State are twice as likely to undergo cardiac catheterization. There are a lot of possible explanations. What this study tried to do was to assess the extent of coronary disease in these two populations to see if they were different. So they looked at 18,000 patients who had underwent the procedure in New York and 55,000 who underwent it in Ontario. What they discovered is if you looked at the rate of coronary disease in New York, it was lower, 30% versus 45%. And the patients that had significant disease, lower in New York than Ontario. Then they further looked at it and they said, well, gosh, how many patients, based upon what we know, their risk factors and their chest pain and their testing, would we consider to be low risk and may not need the procedure? In New York, only 19% of patients were considered to be at intermediate or high risk, whereas in Ontario, it was 41%. What that means is that the higher percentage of patients in New York that are being cath actually have a low probability of coronary disease and probably didn't benefit from the procedure.
1: Sounds like lots of cardiologists in New York State who are doing lots of procedures.
2: It's an interesting point you raise because there are twice as many cardiologists per capita in New York than Ontario, twice as many hospitals that do procedures, and twice as many procedures as well.
1: Clearly, then, calls into question this idea of fee-for-service and how it motivates physicians to actually do things that may or may not be indicated.
2: And that's one possible explanation. The other is that there is a different patient preferences. You know, oftentimes in my practice, patients want that procedure. We need to have high-quality decision-making.
1: And again, if I'm going to bring this down to the level of an individual patient, I would say that anyone who's told that they need this procedure ought to ask a couple times why they really need it and to look for evidence of why they need it and to consider, while it's not a terribly risky procedure, especially in hands as experienced as yours, it's still a procedure and still something that people shouldn't undergo unless they really need to.
2: And oftentimes it can lead to further unnecessary procedures. So you're right, the physician should be able to explain why the procedure is indicated and, more importantly, what they're going to do with that information.
1: Excellent. In then the Journal of the American Medical Association, let's stay there. Let's take a look at this idea of health life expectancy in the United States.
2: This was an interesting study born out of a group that's designed to look at health burden, not only how long you live, but how well you live. That's looking at mortality and morbidity or disability in 187 countries around the world. So this is a report of the state of the U.S. health from 1990 to 2010, looking at the burden of disease and injuries and risk factors. Over that 20-year period, the average lifespan has increased from 75.2 years to 78.2 years, and that's really pretty substantial. Unfortunately, disability has gone up as well. The things that kill us and the things that disable us are very different. The leading causes of death are related to things like ischemic heart disease and lung cancer and stroke. But the things that disable us are low back pain, major depressive disorders, neck pain, and other musculoskeletal disorders. We're living longer, but actually we're not living any better. Those last few years have increased morbidity. Now, the worst part about it is when you compare us to other developing countries, they've made more gains than we have.
1: Okay, so what I have to ask is, let's talk about interventions with regard to these years of disability before somebody actually dies.
2: Many of the major disabilities are related to things like BMI and to our diet. We can address many of the mortality and morbidity issues by addressing things like physical inactivity and diet, alcohol, tobacco, even ambient particulate pollution. These things can contribute substantially to both survival and, more importantly, to living better.
1: Staying again in JAMA, let's turn to our last study this week and our favorite supplement out there, vitamin D. Let's take a look at how vitamin D levels and cardiovascular disease differ by ethnicity.
2: We've reported on previous studies that have shown that low circulating levels of vitamin D have been associated with coronary heart disease. And there's some biologic plausibility because we know vitamin D can regulate hormone levels, it can regulate inflammation, it even can regulate growth of abnormal cells. Most of those studies were conducted in a Caucasian population. So what this multi-ethnic study of atherosclerosis, or what's called MESA, study did was to look at 6,400 participants of all ethnicities to see whether that same association held true. And what they discovered was it doesn't. For example, there is an association between low vitamin D levels and coronary heart disease in Caucasians and in Chinese individuals, but not in African Americans. If this is true, you'd like to be able to substantiate this with other associations of low vitamin D. For example, we know that low vitamin D levels in Caucasians are associated with diabetes and fracture risk and stroke. And by the way, in African Americans, that association doesn't hold true. So it looks like there may again be some biologic plausibility where vitamin D levels may be associated with coronary heart disease in some ethnicities, but not in others.
1: Of course, we're seeing lots of emerging evidence regarding these ethnicities and particular predilection to disease. And I think we talked about some of this last week with prostate cancer in African American men versus Caucasian men. So I, for one, applaud the fact that we're looking at this more carefully because it's all part of this individualized medicine approach to what diseases might you be susceptible to that I'm not.
2: And for the physicians and scientists who look at these studies, we need to be aware of which population we're studying. What I want our listeners to understand is there is an association, but there's no proof that treating with vitamin D lowers the risk of cardiovascular disease. Now, we have five different studies going on, but one of the things that this study informs me is we need to make sure we're studying the right patient population. So I think this is a pretty interesting study.
1: Okay, so that's a look at this week's medical headlines from Johns Hopkins on the blog. I'm going to do the life expectancy in the U.S. I'm Elizabeth Tracy.
2: And I'm Rick Lang. Y'all live long and well.

0: Thank you very much for listening to Radio Newark. I'm grateful for your interest and hope that you enjoy the station very much. 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Thanks again. Have a great day.
1: The Genesis of Laughter and Real Life Mind Reading coming up on the Science Update podcast. Science Update comes from AAAS, the Science Society, and is sponsored by Science NetLinks, providing a wealth of standards-based resources for K-12 science educators, including lesson plans based on Science Update radio shows at sciencenetlinks.com. I'm Science Update producer Chelsea Wald. The North Star is often depicted in folklore and literature as a solitary beacon to lonely sailors. But we learned at the American Astronomical Society's recent meeting that the North Star is not alone at all.
2: The North Star's Ménage à Trois. I'm Bob Hirshon, and this is Science Update. Like astronomical paparazzi, astronomers using the Hubble Space Telescope have finally captured an image of the North Star's elusive second companion. Its first companion star has been known for over 200 years and can be seen through a small telescope. But the second companion has proven trickier. Astronomer Gail Schaefer of the Space Telescope Science Institute says they were able to predict its location by the way it affected the motion of the North Star, also called Polaris.
3: So we took Hubble images, and we actually can see now that there's a very close and faint companion to Polaris, and we saw that for the first time in these images.
2: Since Polaris is used as an astronomical measuring stick, learning more about it will help astronomers create a better map of the cosmos.
1: Next on the Science Update podcast, we've all heard that he who laughs last laughs best, but some scientists are more interested in who laughed first.
2: Tracing the laughs tracks. I'm Bob Hirshon, and this is Science Update. Where did laughter come from? That's the focus of a recent scholarly paper by Matthew Gervais and David Sloan Wilson of Binghamton University. They trace its origin to a quiet panting seen in other primates, which may signal that it's okay to relax and play. Gervais believes a key shift happened about 4 million years ago when our ancestors started walking upright and exploring harsh new environments.
4: And there would have been less time for play. At the same time, play was probably more important because of these stresses, because of the need for optimal development.
2: Luckily, walking upright also made it easier to vocalize. So over time, our laugh got louder, more recognizably human, and easier to hear in rare moments of calm.
1: When you're searching for a document on your computer, you can actually watch the computer scanning its memory until it finds a match. Recently, scientists got a similar view of memory retrieval in the human brain.
2: Watching memories resurface. I'm Bob Hirshon, and this is Science Update. If you're trying to remember something, your brain rummages through its memory banks until the answer pops into your head. Recently, Sean Polin and his colleagues at Princeton University used brain scans to watch that happen. They showed people pictures of celebrities, famous places, and common objects. Each category created a distinct pattern of brain activity. The same patterns resurfaced when the subjects remembered what they saw.
5: We saw that while people searched through their memories for the specific items, we could tell which type of item they were searching for a few seconds before they started naming the specific items.
2: He says that retrieving a memory is like reliving the past, with each detail triggering another. It's hoped that understanding how memory works will lead to better treatments for memory loss.
1: Every time we turned around at the American Astronomical Society meeting, someone was talking about dark energy. Recently, one listener asked us what it is, and we now have an answer, or at least the start of one.
2: A mysterious force in the universe. I'm Bob Hirshon, and this is Science Update. Vince Strickers of Seattle heard about dark energy and wants to know what it is. Well, Vince, astronomers still don't know, but they have strong evidence that it's there. Ron Remillard of MIT says, for one thing, the universe is expanding at a faster rate than astronomers can account for, meaning something must be working against gravity.
6: One way of thinking about this extra expansion is to think that, well, the stuff that's blowing up has too much energy, or there's some bit of too much energy in the system.
2: And so this mysterious anti-gravity force is what astronomers have come to call dark energy. If you have an obscure science question, call us at 1-800-WHY-IS-IT. If we use it on the air, you'll win a Science Update mug.
1: Finally, on the Science Update podcast, preventing disease is often a matter of discovering how living cells work. For example, why do healthy, slow-growing cells change into fast-growing cancer cells? And why do cancer cells travel throughout the body and grow into new tumors? Next, we report on new discoveries in cancer and AIDS research.
2: New insights into cancer and AIDS. I'm Bob Hirshon, and this is Science Update. Tumors that stay in one place are far less dangerous than those that metastasize or disperse all over the body. Now researchers may have learned how metastasis happens. Cancer cells on the edge of a tumor, when they come in contact with normal cells,
7: at the tone, we've reached the top of the hour. WIZULP Newark, Radio Newark News.
8: From Feature Story News in Washington, I'm James Goodison. Opening statements have been delivered in a landmark federal trial accusing Meta of deliberately designing Facebook and Instagram in ways that harm children and teenagers. 29 U.S. states filed the lawsuit in 2023, and four of them, California, Colorado, Kentucky, and New Jersey, are leading the case before a federal judge in Oakland, California. Meta says it could face as much as $1.4 trillion in penalties, and the company strongly denies the allegations. Ira Spitzer reports from Oakland.
9: Families of alleged victims of Facebook and Instagram and the
8: U.S.
9: families
8: President
9: of
8: Donald
9: those
8: Trump
9: victims
8: has said there are no talks underway
9: court,
8: or scheduled with
9: talking
8: Iran,
9: about the
8: contradicting
9: harms
8: his
9: that
8: own
9: they
8: statement
9: say,
8: from Monday when he said his administration had established a back
9: children.
8: Channel with Iran's Revolutionary Guard. The reversal came on Tuesday as the 60-day deadline for negotiations under the Islamabad Memorandum of Understanding expired with no deal in sight to end the war or resolve the dispute over Tehran's nuclear program. Iran's chief negotiator has responded with a list of demands for reopening the Strait of Hormuz, including the lifting of the U.S. naval blockade and unfreezing billions of dollars in Iranian assets. Nick Harper reports from Washington.
10: Remember, over recent weeks, he has suggested that there are talks going on in the background. But on a post on social media this morning, he said there are no talks or conversations going on or scheduled. Now, that contradicts his own envoy, Jared Kushner, his son-in-law, who was in the Middle East over the last few days. And on Monday said that there were conversations. He said they were more robust than they've ever been. Donald Trump also this Tuesday saying that the U.S. naval blockade remains in full force and that the Hormuz Strait is open and operating.
8: And Ukraine has launched more than 620 drones at the Moscow region overnight in what Russian officials described as the largest attack on the capital in 2 years, injuring three people, including a 10-year-old girl, and shutting down all four of Moscow's international airports. The massive barrage comes as the Kremlin simultaneously pursues a diplomatic partnership further afield, hosting Myanmar's leaders for a series of cooperation agreements covering trade, energy and construction. Moscow says it's begun building a nuclear power plant in Myanmar as the two countries seek to deepen economic ties whilst Russia faces extensive Western sanctions. Dasha Chernyshova reports from Moscow.
11: The Kremlin has said that there will be a series of documents signed after the negotiations are held at the Kremlin, and we understand those documents will be in different spheres where the two countries are eyeing deeper cooperation. Primarily, this is the area of trade, economic cooperation, as well as investment, energy, transport infrastructure, construction, and there has been a meeting with the Prime Minister of Russia, Mikhail Mishustin.
12: With FSN Spotlight, I'm Simon Marks, looking again today at what happens if the war in Iran does not end. The Memorandum of Understanding, signed 2 months ago by the US and Iran, has now expired without any movement towards the full-scale peace negotiation that it envisaged. Alison Miner, former National Security Council Director for Arabian Peninsula Affairs, says the world now needs to brace for prolonged economic dislocation.
13: I think it means the Strait of Hormuz being compromised for the foreseeable future. I think that water always finds a way to flow, and we will see potentially more traffic through the strait, but not a full pre-war level. I think that the prospects for a negotiated settlement that is blessed by Tehran, that is blessed by Washington and the international community, is appearing increasingly unlikely. And I think the Gulf solution will be to diversify as much as possible. So there's no single industry that is resilient against continued disruptions from Iran, whether it be attacks on the Gulf or disruption in the Strait of Hormuz. And I think the unfortunate thing about warfare today is that it doesn't take a catastrophic attack with advanced weapons to have those consequences.
12: She spoke to Foreign Policy magazine, reflecting the absence of any international optimism about the Strait of Hormuz being reopened anytime soon. With FSN Spotlight, I'm Simon Marks.
8: Now for your latest headlines. Opening statements have been delivered in a landmark trial accusing Meta of deliberately designing Facebook and Instagram in ways that harm children and teenagers. US President Donald Trump said there are no talks underway or scheduled with Iran, contradicting his own statement from Monday. And Ukraine has launched a huge drone attack on Russia, the largest in 2 years, shutting all four of Moscow's international airports. And that's the latest from FSN. I'm James Goodson.
14: This is Bird Note. I'm J. Drew Lanham, an ornithologist, naturalist, and writer. Names are important as they help us tell one thing from the next. My name is Drew. What's yours? Easy enough. Birds aren't so simple. Or rather, we've complicated things that could be simpler. Take my grandmother Mamatha's redbirds. They became Northern Cardinals and Cardinalis cardinalis as I learned more about proper scientific nomenclature. But some days, even with lots of degrees attached to my name, they are redbirds again. And so on, with yellow-billed cuckoos back to rain crows calling out before a storm. Great-horned owls back to cat owls because of those feather tufts that look like ears. And juncos that arrive in the fall back to snowbirds. In other words, my grandmother had her own ornithology, her own names for birds. I have mine. Each of us can build our own ornithology and our personal names for these creatures. Keep it simple. What stands out to you about these birds? Once you have a name that means something to you, you'll never forget it. For Bird Note, I'm J. Drew Lanham.
15: Crossing over. I'm Bob Carson with the Discovery Files. New advances in science and engineering from the National Science Foundation. Searing hot springs, Yellowstone National Park, Noxious volcanic areas near Reykjavik, Iceland, dank mine shafts with drainage caustic as battery acid. Not the kind of places we humans like to hang out, but there are life forms that have evolved to thrive in such extreme environments. Meet one of them, Galdiaria sulfuraria. What's a nice one-celled alga like you doing in places like this? How have you developed such flexibility and resistance to live here? A team from Oklahoma State and Heinrich Heine University in Dusseldorf have decoded genetic information in Galdiaria and discovered the secret to its success. It's borrowed genes from surrounding bacteria, making it the first known organism with a nucleus to adapt to extreme environments by using horizontal gene transfer instead of just relying relying on genes inherited from its own ancestors. Galdieri's heat tolerance seems to stem from a gene copied from bacteria millions of years ago and passed down. The discovery provides new insights on evolution and could lead to advances in biofuel production if oil-producing algae can be genetically engineered to withstand extreme conditions. Living on borrowed genes.
8: The Discovery Files covers projects with federal funding from the government's National Science Foundation.
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17: Hello and welcome to Distillations, extracts from the past, present, and future of chemistry. I'm Mayor Rindy. On today's show, we'll examine the beautiful and mysterious life of flora. We'll learn how plants move to seek out their basic needs, and we'll speak with a Northern California plant expert about the science behind the flower business. That's all coming up on today's episode of Distillations. A new exhibit on the secret life of plants has just opened at the Chemical Heritage Foundation's museum. Slow Life uses photography, video installations, and living plants to explore the subtle ways that plants move, grow, and interact with the world around them. It's not just what's happening externally that makes plants so interesting. At the molecular level, plants convert water, carbon dioxide, and the sun's energy into sugars that form the basis of all food. On today's Chemical Agent, we focus on the reaction that makes this possible. James Vogel has more.
18: Photosynthesis is a highly unlikely chemical event. The starting products, carbon dioxide and water, are both extremely stable molecules. It takes a tremendous amount of energy to coax either one of them to turn into something else, in this case, sugars. The energy comes from sunlight, but because of the stability of the original compounds, you can't just shine light on a mixture of carbon dioxide and water and hope for the best. Instead, you need props. This is where chloroplasts come in. Chloroplasts are organelles designed especially to carry out photosynthesis. This is a two-part reaction, one photochemical, the other biochemical. Each reaction is handled in a different part of the chloroplast. In the photochemical reaction, water is split into oxygen and hydrogen. This happens in the grana, an area of the chloroplast made from stacks of pigments, including chlorophyll. Sunlight excites the bonding structure of chlorophyll, making it possible for the molecular ring structure to accept electrons from the water. The oxygen is released as a byproduct, and the hydrogen proton moves into the stroma, the liquid part of the chloroplast. Once that's complete, the extra electrons and the hydrogen atoms can participate in the complex series of biochemical reactions that take place in the stroma. Here, a number of enzymes work together to gradually convert carbon dioxide into glucose molecules. Plants can then store these molecules as fuel for later growth. They can also use these sugars in the elaborate process of cellular respiration, where they break the glucose back down into carbon dioxide. They then harness the energy that's released for various cellular processes, which takes us back to the beginning of the cycle. And that's it for the Chemical Agent. I'm James Vogel.
17: James Vogel is curator of rare books at the Chemical Heritage Foundation. Plants, of course, make for important and fascinating scientific study, but for most people, plants are the roots, leaves, and flowers that decorate their gardens, vases, and dinner plates. Amy Stewart is a plant expert and author who writes about how plants and flowers behave and the business behind the botany. She spoke with our executive producer, Audra Wolf.
19: Hi, Amy. Welcome to Distillations.
20: Hi there. How are you?
19: I'm well, thanks. So you've written a best-selling book about the business of flowers. Can you tell us a little bit about how they get from a field or a greenhouse to the local florist shop?
20: Yeah, you know, this is something that has really changed for us over, say, the past 100 years. 100 years ago, we were buying flowers grown in farms and greenhouses right outside the cities where we live. And now they're grown halfway around the world. Most of the flowers that we buy in the United States are coming from Colombia and Ecuador, and they're flying on planes and traveling in refrigerated trucks and a lot of things that just weren't possible you know, a century ago. But even the way they're grown is really kind of a technological marvel. Most flowers are not started from seed. The flower industry has really developed the use of tissue culture labs so that you can get these perfectly cloned, perfectly diseased-free little cuttings to start plants with. And they're grown in a very artificial environment, you know. Greenhouses are themselves a very high-tech operation. So in every way, it is not like grandma's flower garden.
19: So specifically, what are some of the techniques that are used in the flower business to keep them looking fresh, you know, long after they've been cut?
20: So here's one of the things that was most surprising to me is when someone gives you flowers, the first thing you want to do is rush to put them in water, right? You know, it's usually almost like an emergency procedure, like, oh my goodness, let me go get some water for these. When in fact, flowers are shipped around the world in no water at all, often for several days. And it turns out that it's much more important to regulate temperature than it is to keep them in water. The other really interesting thing is that in order to keep flowers fresh, it's important to minimize their exposure to ethylene, which is a naturally occurring gas. Apples give off ethylene. You know, a lot of produce gives off ethylene, and it's something that speeds up ripening.
19: Ethylene is the same chemical that speeds up bananas ripening, right? That's why you can put a banana in a paper bag and it'll ripen faster?
20: That's exactly right. I mean, that's a great example of seeing ethylene at work. So whenever I go to the grocery store and I see a huge bin of apples right next to the floral section, I always think, oh, I am not going anywhere near those flowers.
19: Now, your new book, Wicked Plants, explores plants that are dangerous or toxic in one form or another. Can you tell us about a few of these plants?
20: What I was interested in was this idea that the plant kingdom has a dark side and that not all plants are beloved and that some of them should actually be feared. So there are a lot of poisonous plants that, you know, people are familiar with, like castor bean is grown in gardens, is a beautiful ornamental plant, but it's the source of the poison ricin, which I think is well known to many of us. I was also interested in, you know, kind of more obscure and exotic plants that we might never encounter, or at least we might hope we never encounter in our everyday lives. Like there's a shrub in Australia that's called the giant stinging tree that is completely covered in tiny, tiny hairs that act like needles. You get them under your skin and they break off under your skin and release a toxin that is so painful that you can still feel the pain for months and even up to a year later, and it's reactivated by sunlight and heat. So it's a very, very painful plant that you would do well to stay away from.
19: Wow, that's horrible.
20: It is horrible, but you know, they're sort of fascinating as well. I mean, I found plants that catch on fire and plants that smell like rotting corpses. I was very interested in illegal plants. As a gardener, I'm sort of fascinated by the idea that a plant can be against the law. It's, you know, to me, it's sort of like outlawing a bird that's flitting around in the trees. It seems so odd, but of course there are many illegal plants, and I was intrigued by some of those. I actually got to go visit a poison garden in England that has special permission to grow marijuana and coca and a few other illegal plants. They have them in cages, so they're like behind bars, like the criminals that they are. So that was fun from a sort of a botanical perspective.
19: Oh, great. Thanks so much, Amy. This was really great.
20: Oh, thank you.
17: Amy Stewart's best-selling book, Flower Confidential, The Good, the Bad, and the Beautiful in the Business of Flowers, explores the complexities of the worldwide market of cut flowers. Her new book, Wicked Plants, a book of botanical atrocities, will be published in May. Have comments or questions about something you've heard on our show? 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You're listening to Distillations. I'm Mayor Rindy. Even if you haven't seen the dancing time-lapse images of the Slow Life exhibit, you know that plants move. They seek out water and sunlight, arching and reaching for those botanical lifelines. Some wrap themselves around the nearest object. Others bend to avoid the slightest obstacle. But plants don't have brains or even a nervous system. So how do they know what to do? Anka Timmerman has more in today's Mystery Solved.
16: Plant movements are known as tropisms. Plants move almost imperceptibly, especially when exposed to light. Most plants move toward light, but some vines and creepers move away from it, looking for the shade that might indicate something to climb on. The movement of flowers and leaves can be temporary or more permanently built into the growth pattern of the plant. Like most plant tropisms, phototropism is controlled by the plant hormone auxin. Although scientists starting with Darwin had suspected that some chemical controlled plant growth, it wasn't until the 1920s that scientists were able to isolate this substance. In 1926, a Dutch graduate student named Fritz Wendt cut the growing tip off a plant. He then placed the tip on a block of agar, a gelatin-like substance often used in biology labs. After allowing the tip to sit on the agar for a few hours, he placed the agar on the decapitated plant, and, miraculously, the plant started to grow again. If he placed the agar off to one side, the plant grew faster on that side. Eventually, the key substance in the agar was identified as indole-3-acetic acid, the most important of all the plant auxins. Auxins are crucial for all sorts of plant functions, including root growth and development, end shoot dominance, wound recovery, fruit growth, and flowering. But they have their most visible effects in phototropisms. Auxins work to control the pH level of plant cells, raising the amount of acid surrounding the cell walls in dark areas of the plant. High acid levels activate proteins known as expansins. This permits the cells to swell with water. When the cells on the dark side of the plant swell and those on the light side shrink, the plant bends in the direction of the light. And since this change is easily reversible, the plant can bend at will, following the light source. Mystery solved. I'm Anke Timmermann.
17: Anke Timmermann is Associate Director of the Beckman Center at CHF. And that's it for this week's episode of Distillations. 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Mia Lobel is our Senior Producer. Our Associate Producer is Victoria Indeviro. 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
21: The following piece comes from Backstory with the American History Guys. Each week, Backstory takes a topic, say birth, disease, or college sports, and explores the history of that topic in America. Historians Brian Ballow, Ed Ayers, and Peter Onuf host the show. Here are the guys.
22: If you're just joining us, this is Backstory. And we're devoting today's show to stories about the past that have something to do with the color green. In the early 1960s, new comic book heroes like Spider-Man, the Fantastic Four, and the X-Men, all created by Stan Lee and Marvel Comics, seemed to be rescuing the industry from a sales slump in the 1950s. But as the 60s progressed, sales declined yet again. The Vietnam War, civil rights struggle, and overall generational upheaval had realigned what young people were looking for. They wanted comic books to take on the issues they were facing every day.
23: So comic books, well, they turned the page. By the early 1970s, Iron Man had shut down his company's weapons division. Captain America had teamed up with a black superhero whose day job was being a social worker in Harlem. But perhaps no comic represented the shift better than a series that featured two green superheroes who had gotten their start nearly 30 years before, Green Lantern and Green Arrow. Backstory producer Andrew Parsons has the story.
24: In early 1970, Denny O'Neil walked into DC Comics for his weekly editorial meeting. DC was the home of Batman and Superman, but when he got there, his editor put a different hero on the table.
25: He said, in effect, that the Green Lantern book was floundering, so he asked me if I had any ideas.
24: The answer was yes. At 30 years old, O'Neil was part of a new generation.

0: had been created in the early 40s and was basically an intergalactic cop. To Denny O'Neill, he was an establishment guy, always busy fighting villains in other galaxies for an ancient alien police force. So O'Neill decided that the series would bring Lantern down from space and educate him about what was going on in America. Racism, drugs, violence, pollution. But he also wanted a more anti-establishment voice of justice, so he revived another 40s superhero, one that looked a lot like Robin Hood, Green Arrow.
1: Green Arrow represented the counterculture. For him, authority would damn well have to prove itself.
0: But what really made the Green Lantern-Green Arrow alliance different was the villains. Previously, Green Lantern had fought powerful aliens and mad scientists. One of his nemeses had a bulging, oversized brain with telekinetic powers. Denny O'Neill's new portrait of evil looked quite a bit different.
1: He's overweight. He sneers. He smokes a big, smelly cigar. And he reeks arrogance.
0: The bad guy he's describing? A slumlord. In the series' first issue, an evil inner-city building owner named Jubal Slade is trying to evict African-American tenants. At first, Green Lantern sides with him, only to be called a Nazi by Green Arrow. But Lantern's eyes are eventually opened.
1: And one of the people who lives in this ghetto is saying, "I've been reading about you, how you work for the Blueskins, how on a planet someplace you helped out the Orange Skins. You've done considerable for the Purple Skins, only the skins you never bothered with, the Black Skins. I want to know how come. Answer me that, Mr. Green Lantern." And in the last panel, Green Lantern with his head bowed saying, "I can't." And the rest of it is Green Lantern going against this slumlord.
0: But that doesn't mean he uses many superpowers. After the slumlord hires men to kill the two superheroes, Green Lantern and Green Arrow team up with the local district attorney to help take Slade down.
1: That kind of set the tone for the rest of the series.
0: Honestly, when I read this issue, it struck me as kind of like an after-school special. A bit cheesy and oddly overt. There is a bunch of action and adventure, but Green Arrow is also prone to these mini speeches about injustice. In one, he starts out with a line about how a good black man was killed in Memphis and a good white man in Los Angeles. Here's Denny O'Neill describing the rest.
1: Something is wrong. Something is killing us all. Some hideous moral cancer is rotting our very souls. In the background behind Green Arrow is Martin Luther King and Bobby Kennedy.
2: Well, the Green Lantern, Green Arrow series got a lot of attention.
0: This is historian Bradford Wright. He wrote a book on the history of comics.
2: The mainstream press ran a lot of stories on it. The New York Times, the Wall Street Journal, Newsweek. And the term that came out of this, coined by the media anyway, was relevance, to characterize these comic books that had, quote, grown up.
0: The series wasn't the first in the relevance trend, but Green Lantern, Green Arrow possessed more gall. It was directly calling out authority figures for acts of injustice. And it didn't take long for politicians to recognize the utility of comic books for their own messaging campaigns. New York City Mayor John Lindsay bought a page in DC Comics, and the Nixon administration asked Marvel to put an anti-drug message in Spider-Man, a message Green Lantern and Green Arrow were quick to pick up on.
2: And not too subtly. You had on the cover of Green Lantern, Green Arrow, Speedy, Green Arrow's sidekick, shooting up with heroin. And Green Arrow discovers that his sidekick is a junkie.
0: Though the series had critical acclaim, it only lasted a few years. By the mid-70s, the industry was ready to move on.
1: One day I came in and we were not going to do the book anymore.
2: I think there was kind of the sense of what comic book superheroes are really supposed to do had been a little bit muddled during the whole relevance trend. Essentially, I think comic book makers had concluded that their readers wanted less proselytizing and more punching from their superheroes.
0: In other words, superheroes had kind of stopped being superheroes. These days, Green Lantern's still around, but he's flying without his liberal partner and is battling outsized supervillains again. In the 2011 Green Lantern

0: Lantern movie, one of the members of the Intergalactic Green Lantern Corps warns of an evil life force that's
1: an enemy we don't yet fully understand. We do know it's powerful enough to destroy entire civilizations.
0: It's a far cry from the villains of the relevance trend, where bad guys were recognizable people with recognizable agendas. Now, in the age of the war on terror, government surveillance, and the Great Recession, maybe we're just more comfortable with villains in the shadows, ones we don't fully understand.
2: Andrew Parsons is one of our producers. You can read more about that 1970s relevance trend in Bradford Wright's book, Comic Book Nation. We'll post a link to that, along with a few frames from the Green Lantern Green Arrow series at backstoryradio.org.
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4: Trigger emotions with light and color. The Monday Morning Memo for October 19th, 2009. In 1869, Monet was painting at La Granure when he realized that the color of an object is modified.
5: 1.
4: By the light in which it is seen.
5: 2.
4: By reflections from other objects, and
5: 3.
4: By contrast with juxtaposed colors. Monet translated his observations into the glowing phenomenon we know as French Impressionism. Remember,
6: the color of an object is modified by the light in which it is seen.
4: Sunlight contains the full spectrum of visible light waves. When full-spectrum light falls on an object, the pigments in that object absorb or subtract all the light waves except the ones you see. An orange appears orange because the orange light alone is not absorbed, but reflected back to your eyes. The primaries of subtractive color theory, that is, reflected light, are red, yellow, and blue. This is useful when mixing paints, pigments, and ink in what's known as the CMYK chromatograph. C for cyan, which is blue. M for magenta, which is red. Y for yellow. And K for black.
7: So why do televisions and computers have adjustments for red, green, and blue? What happened to the yellow?
4: Projected light doesn't use pigments, but creates color by adding light waves together. Red light and green light combine to make yellow light. Go figure. The primaries of additive color theory are red, green, and blue. Penny and I met Nathan Bloodworth when we were climbing a mountain of boxes at a wholesale electrical supply company whose owner had skipped town. If we could just figure out what we needed for the Academy's new tower, we could buy it from the landlord for pennies on the dollar. But we had no idea what we needed. Noticing our confusion, Nathan, the only other customer in the place, said,
8: "Do you guys need some help?"
4: He looked friendly enough, and he seemed to know what he was doing, so I blurted it out. "There's a certain kind of light above the tables at Houston's restaurant that put a pool of light on each tabletop, but leave the chairs mostly in the dark. Those lights create an amazing atmosphere we've never seen anywhere else. We're just trying to figure out how they did it." Nathan smiled and stuck out his hand.
8: "I'm Nathan Bloodworth. I designed and installed the lights at Houston's."
4: Nathan Bloodworth paints with light, just like Monet painted with color.
8: "The Color Rendering Index, or CRI, measures color rendering from light sources with respect to natural sunlight. Natural sunlight equals 100 CRI, the best light available. So the closer the CRI number is to 100, the more closely colors will appear as they do in sunlight. Lights with the highest CRI numbers produce the clearest, most vibrant, and natural-looking colors. Electric lights can vary in color temperature between 2,000 degrees Kelvin, warm, and 9,500 degrees Kelvin, cold. Low temperature lighting is progressively warmer, more red/yellow, while high temperature lighting grows progressively colder, more blue. Natural sunlight, 100 CRI, is 5,000 degrees Kelvin.
4: If the light contains no red wavelengths, the objects on which that light shines will not be able to reflect red back to your eyes. Monet was right.
6: The color of an object is modified by the light in which it is seen.
4: By using different bulbs, 2700K, 3500K, 5000K, and 6400K, and shining them from different angles, Nathan Bloodworth makes nature dance and glow and change colors as you move through it. 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
14: This is CW News, and these are our top stories. Ukrainian officials say at least 10 people have been killed in a Russian missile strike on a village in the Kharkiv region. A further 18 people were injured. Meanwhile, on Tuesday, Ukraine officials say they launched one of the biggest attacks on Russia to date, firing some 800 drones. It comes just 2 days after a massive previous attack. The World Health Organization says over 5,000 Ebola cases have now been confirmed in the Democratic Republic of the Congo. With almost every second infected person dying, it has become the country's deadliest outbreak in history. Officials say the epidemic is far from being under control, but with more resources, it could be brought under control within 3 months. The UN's atomic watchdog, the IAEA, says it found several tons of nuclear material at a site in Syria. The government had reported the discovery to the agency a month ago. Syria's foreign minister, Assad al-Shaybani, said, according to assessments, the materials do not pose a risk.
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15: Hi, everyone, and welcome to the June 5th, 2011 installment of the audio news from Archaeologica. This is Tara Sipon for the Archaeology Channel, coming to you today with a very exciting lineup of interesting and diverse stories for the week. These carefully selected stories represent only a small sample of the amazing archaeological research that's going on now all over the world. Archaeological excavations in Ontario reveal a possible temporary hunting and skinning camp dating from 3,500 to 9,000 years ago. The second largest prehistoric man-made mound in Britain dates back 4,400 years. Fortresses in Ecuador shed light on pre-colonial battles between the Incas and an Ecuadorian group called the Cayambe. And pollen analysis in Poland reveals that the Crusaders were spreading more than just Christianity. This program is brought to you in part by the Turkish Ministry of Culture and Tourism.

0: 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Learn more about the wonders of Turkey at goturkey.com. Thanks go also to our supporting members, without whose help we would not be able to present this program. Please look for membership information at archaeologychannel.org. And now, here's Laura Kelly with the audio news from Archaeologica. We hope you find this to be a valuable part of your day.
1: Welcome to the audio news from Archaeologica. I'm Laura Kelly, and these are the headlines in archaeological and historical news from May 30th to June 4th, 2011. Our first story is from Canada, where archaeologists have discovered a site of human activity on the South Nation River in eastern Ontario dating from between 3,500 and 9,000 years ago. It is only one of half a dozen sites in eastern Ontario considered to be reliable evidence of human presence during that time period. According to Paul Thibodeau, an adjunct professor at Carleton University, the spot may have been a temporary hunting and animal skinning camp, as his team has found more than 7,000 items, including small stone tools used in skinning, remnants of tools, and waste from the tool-making process. The South Nation River, thought to have remained unchanged since the disappearance of the ancient Champlain Sea some 10,000 years ago, has always been a human transportation route. Thibodeau knew he was onto something when one of his team found what appeared to be a piece of glass, but turned out to be a crystal quartz end scraper. Many of the team's finds are made of stone from southern Ontario, western New York State, Pennsylvania, and northern Quebec, confirming earlier discoveries that migratory people hunting and fishing in eastern Ontario participated in a vast trading network. Thibodeau says there is nothing to indicate the people belong to any First Nation group that is recognizable today. The dig consists of two separate locations more than 100 meters apart. One closer to the river has revealed mostly quartz stone tools, while another overlooking a floodplain has delivered mostly chert, a stone that breaks easily into sharp edges. The inhabitants apparently used the stones as scrapers, arrowheads, and in woodworking. Other researchers in eastern Ontario have found lanceolate points on islands in the St. Lawrence River near Cornwall, which date back at least 8,000 years. Other archaeologists in the 1960s found 6,000-year-old copper artifacts, including harpoon heads, in the area around Western Lake Superior and on islands near Pembroke in the Ottawa River. Next, we go to England, where scientists have revealed that a hill at Marlborough College is a prehistoric monument of international importance. After thorough excavations, researchers have dated the Marlborough Mound to approximately 2400 BC, making it roughly the same era as the nearby and far better known Silbury Hill. Locals call the site Silbury's Little Sister, after the more famous artificial hill on the outskirts of Avebury, which is the largest man-made prehistoric hill in Europe. Historians previously thought that Marlborough Mound dated back to Norman times and believed it to be the base of a castle built 50 years after the Norman invasion and later landscaped as a 17th century garden feature. Four samples of charcoal taken from the core of the 19-meter-high hill indicate the builders constructed it at a time when British tribes were combining labor on ritual monuments in the chalk downlands of Wiltshire, including Stonehenge and the huge ditches and stone circle of Avebury. Generations of workers constructed both it and Silbury Hill over a period of many years. Marlborough, at two-thirds the height of Silbury, now becomes the second-largest prehistoric mound in Britain. It may yet be confirmed as the second-largest in Europe. In Ecuador, fortresses built some 500 years ago at the foot of an extinct volcano reveal evidence of a war fought by the Inca just before the Spanish conquistadors arrived in the Andes. According to project director Samuel Connell of Foothill College in California, the sites provide evidence for a pre-Columbian frontier, or borderline, that existed between Incan and Ecuadorian fortresses. The team has identified 20 fortresses built by the Inca and two forts built by a people known as the Cayembe of Ecuador. The discovery suggests a ring of truth to stories Spanish chroniclers told when they made their way into South America during the 16th and 17th centuries. According to the History of the Inca Empire by the 17th century Spanish missionary Bernabe Cobo, the Cayembes withdrew from an open battlefield after finding that their forces were not sufficient to face the Inca. They then made strongholds in a very large fortress. The Inca laid siege to the fortress and bombarded it continuously, but the men inside resisted so bravely that they forced the Inca to raise the siege. Finally, after many battles, the Inca succeeded in driving the Cayembe out of their strongholds and onto the shores of a lake and executed them. The newly discovered stone fortresses contain platforms called ushnus and are located on ridges about 3,000 meters above the ground. The site of the Quito Loma fortress has well over 100 structures for people living inside. Inca weaponry fills the structures. For instance, researchers found numerous sling stones stored in these houses as if they were lying in wait for the enemy to attack or were about to storm down the hill. The Cayembe built the newly discovered forts from a hard volcanic material. One of the forts shows evidence of a battle. Archaeologists discovered two types of ammunition, sling stones and bola stones, outside its walls. Both forts housed pottery designed using Ecuadorian rather than Incan styles. More excavation is required to sort out the full story of these fortresses, but so far, the team has found no evidence of post-conflict slaughter at the Cayembe sites. Cayembe pottery continued to be used in the region, suggesting that their culture carried on, at least on some level. It could be that some peoples decided after many years of resistance and warfare to simply lay down their arms or become allies with the Inca. There certainly would have been a motivation for an alliance. In the decades after the war, large numbers of Spanish penetrated into Ecuador and Peru. Smallpox ravaged the local population, and the Inca found themselves fighting an enemy equipped with gunpowder. Against these pressures, they fell back, with their last stronghold at Vilcabamba falling in 1572. Our final story is from Poland, where in 1280, triumphant Teutonic crusaders began building the world's largest castle on a hill overlooking the river Nogat. Malbork Castle became the center of a powerful Teutonic state that crushed its pagan enemies and helped remake medieval Europe. Now, ancient pollen samples show that in addition to converting heathens to Christianity, the crusaders also converted vast swaths of medieval forests into farmlands. In the early 13th century, Prussian tribes living in the southeastern Baltic became the bane of the monastic state of Teutonic Knights, which was formed in 1224 in what is now Germany and Poland. To remove the problem and protect Christian converts in the region, the Teutonic Order launched a series of crusades. According to a study by Alex Brown and Alex Pluskowski of the University of Reading, by the 14th century, the conquest had produced a state that reigned over more than 220,000 people, including new colonists who settled into fortified towns and castles. To understand how these historic shifts changed Europe's environment, past researchers have relied on hints from old maps and papers, such as those showing how much timber or stone a wealthy knight used to build his castle. Brown and Pluskowski, however, turned to a different kind of historical record, the pollen grains trapped in the layers of mud that line bodies of water. By analyzing changes in the pollen, researchers can reconstruct everything from past climates to landscape changes. In this case, the researchers looked at pollen taken from what was once Malbork Castle's outer protective moat, an old fish pond north of the castle, and peat deposits. They noticed that tree pollen began to decline noticeably during the mid-11th century. Gradually, pollen from herbaceous plants and then cereal crops replaced the tree pollen. The 12th and 13th to 15th centuries witnessed a fundamental change in the nature of the vegetation landscape and land use of Malbork. From one dominated by deciduous woodland, with only limited evidence for human impact, to an increasingly open landscape with evidence for intensive cultivation of cereals, particularly rye, with pasture land. Other research, however, suggests the Teutonic Knights also were careful to preserve at least some nearby forest, which provided game animals and other resources. That wraps up the news for this week. For more stories and daily news updates, visit Archaeologica on the World Wide Web at archaeologica.org, where all the news is history. I'm Laura Kelly, and I'll see you next week.
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3: Yeah, hi. I'd like to report a bear sighting.
2: Location?
3: In the forest near the side of the road.
2: No need for alarm, sir. The forest is where bears live.
3: But this was no ordinary bear.
2: No ordinary bear?
3: Yeah, one second I'm having a smoke taken in the view. Next thing I know, I am face to face with Smokey Bear.
2: Let me guess, Smokey had a tip for you.
3: He did. 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He told me never to do that because it only takes one spark to start a wildfire.
2: 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Did you know that 9 out of 10 wildfires are caused by humans? That means 9 out of 10 wildfires can be prevented.
3: That's what Smokey said. I had no idea.
2: That's why Smokey's famous, and you're not.
3: Good point.
2: Get your Smokey on. 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
6: Today, we try to keep ships clean. The University of Houston's College of Engineering presents this series about the machines that make our civilization run and the people whose ingenuity created them. When I was a graduate student years ago, I worked one summer for Albert Einstein's son, Hans Albert. Hans Albert Einstein was a distinguished sanitary engineer. I designed apparatus for a flume where he was modeling the movement of human waste. His work was subtle, and I learned something about contradiction from him, for he took the earthiest of problems, turned it around, and abstracted it. And that's not how we usually handle the essential and perpetual problem of dealing with our own waste. Waste disposal loomed large as the size and range of the old sailing vessels increased. Anthropologist Joe Simmons writes about this problem, which you might think would be no problem at all, the ocean being large as it is. No doubt the earliest sailors did simply relieve themselves over the rail. The larger crews became, the more impractical that also became. We find evidence of chamber pots on board ship all the way back to Roman times, but they too grew impractical when ships became big wooden structures with layers of enclosed decks. Each of those internal decks had to be provided with drainage toward the outside of the ship. In the course of shipboard life, slop buckets slopped over. The old wooden ships were never watertight, and all kinds of effluvia leaked through successive floors to end up with the bilge at the bottom. By the 16th century, any ship grew increasingly foul as you moved downward from deck to deck and finally reached a built-in cesspool just above the keel. That changed somewhat when Renaissance warships sprouted castle-like battle towers on the bow and stern. Indeed, the word forecastle, or forecastle, reminds us of the kinship of the new ships to the old castles. Waste disposals in a castle was achieved by building a privy out from the castle wall over the moat. And what was a ship but a floating castle with a very large moat around it? What happened next reflects in Simmons' title, those vulgar tubes. Since ancient times, privileged travelers were now and then provided with a privy structure sticking out over the water. By the 1400s, shipbuilders began equipping ships' battle towers with privies that discharged into rectangular tubes running down into the water. They began building urinals along the side. The word head comes from facilities often located near the figure head on the bow. Not till we had this century's fast-moving, steam-powered iron ships did we move beyond that hole-in-the-deck technology. Solving the problem of dealing with our own waste seldom attracted the kind of subtle thinking that's needed to solve any really hard problem. Hans Einstein's subtle fluid mechanics and abstract modeling were an exception. They weren't the rule. But then, I suppose, it's only human to want to apply our more elegant thinking to less repellent, if less vital, problems. I'm John Leanhart at the University of Houston, where we're interested in the way inventive minds work.
7: You can find a transcript of this program, episode number 1289, on the Engines of Our Ingenuity website, www.uh.edu/engines. Let us know where you heard the program.
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12: The sun's surface is a toasty 5,500 degrees Celsius. Strangely, it seems that its own atmosphere is even hotter. The corona can in fact be several million degrees hotter. Gigantic solar flares release a lot of energy from the surface, but they're too rare to explain the corona's excessive heat. Now, X-ray observations of parts of the sun hint at a plethora of tiny plasma pulses reaching a roasting 10 million degrees. These fleeting nanoflares, which went undetected by regular satellite imaging, could explain the corona's colossal heat. Hotfoot it over to Nature Astronomy to read the full paper. The brain's waste disposal system has been observed in humans for the first time. Lymphatic vessels, which carry waste products away from damaged tissues, were first hypothesized 200 years ago, but weren't actually seen in brains until 2015, and that was in mice. In the new work, researchers were using magnetic dye to study blood vessels in the brains of healthy human volunteers in an MRI scanner. The dye leaked into a neighboring network, illuminating the camera-shy lymph vessels. Tweaking the dye molecules to dim the blood vessel signals enabled the first snapshot of these discrete drain pipes. This technique could help study neurological disorders where waste products might not be suitably flushed away. Scan the full paper over at eLife.

0: Today is August 18th on Tidbits in Time, a mysterious day. Stay with me to hear about an early American colonist who's passed into legend. We'll tell you about an American explorer, take a trip through the U.S. postal system, and tell you all about an ancient conqueror. All that plus, it's not luck that Japanese manufacturing has become an example to the world. It's a great episode of Tidbits in Time, so stay right where you are. It was August 18, 1587 that saw the birth of Virginia Dare, who was the very first English child born in the New World. She was born in the Roanoke colony in an area which is now in North Carolina, her father being Ananias Dare and her mother Eleanor Dare. Legend tells us that she was known as the White Doe and that she vanished with what came to be called the Lost Colony. Still a huge mystery. It was on August 18, 1774, that Meriwether Lewis was born in Ivy, in old colonial Virginia. Thomas Jefferson himself appointed Lewis to various positions, the most notable of which was to explore the Louisiana Purchase. He trekked thousands of miles along with William Clark, an Indian guide named Sacagawea, and a small band of others, surveying and mapping the new territory. Lewis died under mysterious circumstances at Grinder's Stand on the trail known as the Natchez Trace. It was on August 18, 1872 that the mail drop of the very first catalog took place and kicked off the beginning of what became the enormous direct mail industry. From only a single sheet of paper sent out that day by Montgomery Ward, their catalog soon grew to more than 4 pounds. Even today, we all still get catalogs in the mail, and everything from political fundraisers to credit card offers to magazine subscription deals. You may call it junk mail, but it still works. It was on August 18th in the year 1227 that one of the most notorious of villains in history, Genghis Khan, died after having killed an enormous number of people during his rise to power and subsequent reign. But unlike other conquerors who came and went with the seasons, rising and falling in victory and defeat, Genghis Khan built his empire so solidly that it would last for generations. Turns out, though, that his descendants and generals who succeeded him were just as evil. It was on August 18, 1937 that Toyota was founded by Kichiro Toyota and is now by far the world's largest automaker. The original family name, spelled T-O-Y-O-D-A, means fertile rice paddies. By changing the spelling only slightly to T-O-Y-O-T-A, it reduced the Japanese character rendering to a mere 8 brushstrokes, important because the numeral 8 is considered a lucky number in Japanese culture. For your very own email print version of Tidbits in Time, showing up every day for free in your inbox, just send a request to adrian@tidbitsintime.com. That's A-D-R-I-A-N at...
1: At the tone, we've reached the top of the hour. WIZULP Newark.
2: 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The Brandywine Festival of the Arts is a large, annual, outdoor event. The event is held on the first weekend after Labor Day in Brandywine Park, Wilmington, Delaware. 250 displays cover a range of media: fine art, jewelry, leather crafting, furniture design, woodworking, metalwork, sculpture, pottery, photography, and many other wearable and decorative art forms as well. Brandywine Festival of the Arts is produced by Barry's Events, who supports this station.
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3: This is the World Industrial News for Friday, August 14th. 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Stantec Incorporated remains optimistic about data center development in the U.S. and Canada, despite growing public opposition, as it maintains its role in the energy infrastructure market. Industrial Info Resources is tracking more than $115 billion worth of active and proposed projects across the U.S. and Canada featuring Stantec's services, nearly half of which is attributed to data center developments. Chile decided to reinvest all Codelco's 2025 profits in the company to support operational continuity and its project portfolio while reducing the need for additional debt. The decision came after recent statements ruled out Codelco's possibility of reaching the company's 1.7 million tons of copper production target for 2030. Copper prices are trading near record highs, driven by operational disruptions, strong demand for the red metal, and concerns about future supply. The third of the 30 auctions planned for the U.S. territorial waters of the Gulf of Mexico drew in far less monetary interest than the first one from December. That comes as production trends point downward amid global supply-side concerns. Current and planned construction at U.S. fish and shellfish hatcheries spans coast to coast and includes several stops at interior freshwater locales. Industrial Info Resources data find current and future construction projects at U.S. fish hatcheries add up to more than $859 million. For details on these and other breaking news, read the full stories at industrialinfo.com. I'm Christine Ramos, reporting for Industrial Info News.

0: Profile America, Wednesday, August 18th. Even in this internet world, many of us still receive printed catalogs through the mail. The first such catalog, more of a flyer, was sent out by Montgomery Ward on this date in 1872, and so today is National Mail Order Catalog Day. The first catalog consisted of only one page, featuring 163 items for mail order purchase. By 1904, the Ward's catalog weighed in at 4 pounds. Montgomery Ward ceased producing its catalog in 1985, and the company itself eventually failed in the largest retail bankruptcy liquidation in American history to that time. But the home shopping business is still thriving. There are some 5,600 mail order and 31,000 electronic shopping establishments with a combined workforce of 415,000 people. You can find more facts about America from the U.S. Census Bureau online at census.gov.
1: Question of the week from the Naked Scientists.
2: Hello, I'm Sarah Shostin, and welcome to Question of the Week. This week, we'll be answering a question from our listener, Mark, that has had us at the Naked Scientists stroking our beards.
3: Hi, I'm Mark from Guelph, Ontario, Canada. I've been taking part in a fundraiser for cancer research called Movember. Men raise money by growing a mustache, beard, or any combination of facial hair over the course of the month of November, hence the M in Movember. My question is, I've grown a beard and mustache many times. However, this year it's growing white. My head hair is not going white, nor is it any way speckled with gray. So why is my facial hair now growing white and only on the chin? I don't want people to think I'm dyeing my goatee white. Thank you for the great show.
2: To get to the root of the issue, I spoke with dermatologist Jane Sterling from Cambridge to find out how hair gets its color in the first place.
4: The color that comes into any hair comes right from the root, and there are some cells there. Those are the tiny little bits of the body that actually make the hair, and they inject into the hair some hair color. So that might be a lot of the hair dye, the pigment called melanin, as in black hair, or it might be a bit less of the same in brown hair, or very much less in blonde hair. And red hair has a slightly different type of melanin.
2: And yet we find many people tearing their hair out over the grey strands that creep in as we age. So clearly this process doesn't continue forever.
4: So when we lose our hair colour, what's happening to the cells in the root of the hair is that they start to produce less and less of the pigment, the dye, until eventually they don't produce any, and we can't see those pigment-making cells at all.
2: Now, we often see grey hair speckled in among darker strands, but is it possible for people to go grey in a distinct patch of hair while the rest keeps its youthful shade?
4: Okay, so that sounds like a condition called vitiligo, in which the immune system, for some reason, attacks a small area of skin, and that makes both the skin and the hair growing within it go completely colourless, so very pale compared to the rest of the skin.
2: Our listener Mark has been having beard problems. Could this vitiligo be the cause?
4: That sounds like vitiligo, yes. You can see it on the body, in the scalp, or in the beard area. And obviously, a hairy area, you'll notice the hair going white more than the skin.
2: Not to worry, Mark. Vitiligo isn't dangerous and affects about 1 in 100 people. But remember, a lack of melanin means less protection against UV rays. So make sure to put sunscreen on the white skin when you shave to avoid any nasty burns. Thank you, Jane, for splitting hairs with us. Next week, we'll be diving into this question sent in by Joanne and David that our experts have swallowed right up.
5: Hello, Naked Scientists. We're Joanne
6: and David
5: from Dublin in Ireland, and we wanted to know what would happen if a scuba diver was swallowed by a toothed whale.
6: Would he be able to escape back up the esophagus, or would he be crushed by the muscles?
5: Could the whale regurgitate the diver back up?
6: Would he be dissolved by the whale's digestive enzymes? And if so, how long would it take to corrode the wetsuit?
5: Thanks very much for answering our question.
2: If you think you know the answer, you can write to us at chris@nakedscientist.com, visit our Facebook page, or join the discussion in our forum at nakedscientist.com/forum.

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1: I think SETI stands for Search for Extraterrestrial Intelligence and is the program using millions of volunteers around the world who donate their spare computer power to search the astronomical data.
2: That's right. 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
1: And I suppose you think we might find some Vulcans out there.
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2: 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I'm Don Glass.
1: And I'm Yael Cassander.
3: Hi, my name is Ken Chisholm. I'm the director of the Science Working Group at Radio Newark. I'm retired now, but I spent my career in the chemical industry after obtaining university degrees in forestry, botany, and biochemistry. 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
4: Hi, this is Stephen Sherry for IEEE Spectrum's TechWise Conversations. As the history of the 20th century slowly gets set, like a resin that takes years to harden, one of the truly seminal figures is turning out to be Alan Turing. For example, the highest honor in the field of computing, its Nobel Prize, if you will, is the Turing Prize for the man credited with inventing the modern computer. Turing also single-handedly invented the field of artificial intelligence with a 1950 journal article that's still read by philosophers, and he's been recognized as having made probably the single greatest civilian contribution to the Allied victory over the Nazis in World War II by leading the code-breaking of German ciphers. This June, the world will mark the 100th anniversary of Turing's birth with tributes of various sorts, magazine articles, journal articles, and at one time it looked like there was going to be a biographical movie that was to star Leonardo DiCaprio, though it still hasn't gone into production. Most all of them, including the biopic, will rely on a single definitive source, a 587-page biography titled Alan Turing, The Enigma, written by Andrew Hodges. The book, which is at once a mathematical, scholarly, and literary tour de force, was originally published in 1983 by Simon & Schuster, but a new centenary edition is coming out next month from Princeton University Press, with a new foreword by Douglas Hofstetter. Andrew Hodges is a tutorial fellow in mathematics at Oxford University's Wadham College. He has a distinguished career in his own right as a mathematical physicist specializing in the study of space-time. But 3 decades ago, he took 2 years out of his life to write Turing's biography, and now I suspect an almost equally large chunk is being given over to the centenary. We're fortunate to have him today as our guest. He joins us by phone from Oxford. Andrew, welcome to the podcast.
5: Well, thank you.
4: Andrew, Alan Turing's life was so rich and complex, I hardly know where to begin, and I didn't even mention his personal life and death, which were noteworthy in their own right. We'll get to that in a bit, but let's start by talking about Turing machines, and I think it's a perfect example of how much we owe to Turing, and it was just one part, though it's completely overshadowed the rest, of his undecidability theorem. Maybe actually let's start with that, the theorem, as much in layperson's terms as you can.
5: Well, the theorem that Alan Turing proved in 1936 was a negative thing, oddly enough, and it's ironic, really, because what he did in the end was so constructive, but actually it was a negative thing. It was showing that there are some things you can describe but can't achieve by a definite method or process or procedure. So that's actually what he did, but in order to do that, he had to do something rather constructive, which was to define what you meant by a procedure or a method, or a mechanical process. And that's what he achieved in a way that no one else had really thought of. And what he did was to make a mathematical definition, that's the kind of thing that mathematicians are very good at, formalizing something in very specific terms. And what it boils down to now is something that seems very easy. It's just anything that can be done by a computer program. But of course, it wasn't easy then because computers didn't exist. And so what Alan Turing did was to think of the idea of a computer program before there were any computers or anyone had ever thought about computing in a modern way. And as a byproduct, that's how essentially he invented the computer.
4: Yeah, so this gets us to the Turing machine. And the big significance of it is that basically no matter how complicated computers get in the real world, and they do get more complex every year, they're all pretty much encapsulated by this very simple formalism.
5: That's right. Anything a computer does is equivalent to something that could be done in principle in this atomic formalism. But there are very much more definite things than that that meant that Turing had invented the modern idea of computing. And the really vital thing, I think, is that he'd seen, it was absolutely essential for his proof of this negative thing I was telling you about, the things that there are some things you can't formalize in a process like this. It was essential to that argument that you are able to think of the instructions or the program as being itself a form of data. Now, that's a very radical idea. Well, it was radical then anyway. Of course, people now take it for granted. I mean, it's easy now to see that a program that you feed into a computer is no different from feeding a whole string of numbers in. I mean, people do it all the time now with data and downloading programs. They don't know the difference. What's data and what's a program? It's very hard to say. But in the 1930s, that seemed a very strange and radical thing to do, though it came very, very definitely out of his whole mathematical logic. And that sort of revolutionary, radical streak of saying that actually a program is just like a form of data, like just as the numbers are, that isn't really to do with numbers, it's just any symbols you like. That's the idea that really comes out of Turing's 1936 work, and that was what was so constructive and new about when he came to designing a computer in 1945.
4: That's going to remind some of our listeners of Kurt Gödel's famous incompleteness proof. Maybe you could just say a word about how they're similar and different.
5: Yeah, there's a very important connection between them. What Gödel had done in 1931, which revolutionized logic, was to see that statements about numbers, theorems or proofs of theorems, could be encoded as numbers, which was seemed crazy. Anyway, I mean, it was completely made a complete difference to logic there. No one had thought of this before, and it overnight, really, it changed the whole picture of what you could possibly achieve in logic. Well, Turing learned about this in 1935 from lectures at Cambridge, and then he learned that there was this outstanding problem that I've mentioned, this question of whether there are things that you could describe but couldn't do by formalism. And so that's why he had to define what a formalism actually is, what an algorithm is. But having done that, he was able to use Gödel's idea in the following way. He encoded operations on numbers or symbols as symbols. It's really the same idea.
4: Well, let's talk about World War II and Turing's role in it.
5: Well, Alan Turing had an extremely amazing, dramatic role in the Second World War. He was the first major scientific figure, the first scientific figure at all to be brought into the British establishment, which happened in 1938, and thereafter he remained the chief scientific figure, which is most important because for tackling the German enigma, machine, which was the workaday thing that was used for the bulk of German military and naval messages, it was essential to go to mathematical and scientific analysis of what had to be done, rather on the linguistic sort of guesswork type things that had been all right before. So he was in the first position there, and he remained in that top position throughout, and he made absolutely crucial contributions very early in the late 1939. He saw this marvelous logical trick that you could use to overcome the great complexity of the Enigma, which had been introduced in the German military machine by the addition of this plug board.
4: Yeah, so in short, the Germans had this device that was encoding their most important operational messages, things like where submarines would go and so forth. And Turing led this effort to basically crack the codes. And the British never let on that they were privy to these secret messages, but their ships could move in ways to avoid attack and so forth because they knew where the Germans were moving.
5: I don't want to get too technical about this, but this was an enormous enhancement of the commercial Enigma into something which really had quite a lot of security. But Turing spotted this logical weakness by actually amazing trick and was able to devise a machine which could actually mechanize the logical sequence of ideas which you needed to exploit this loophole, this flaw in the design. I should say that Turing didn't do this all on his own. A very important contribution came from Polish mathematicians, which were given to the British in 1939, and also his collaborator, another mathematician, Gordon Welchman, made an important contribution too. But this was absolutely a stunning contribution to the war effort, and something that then became extremely important when, indeed before, the United States entered the war in 1941 as part of what the British war effort had to offer to Allied success.
4: Computer scientists and philosophers have something called the Turing test. Now, this comes from a 1950 article entitled Computing Machinery and Intelligence. What's the Turing test?
5: Well, the Turing test is really just Turing's way of making it is witty and interesting way of, and draws people into the problem in a nice manner, which people respond to very well. It's the problem of how you give an objective picture of what you even mean by artificial intelligence. It's formalized a bit in terms of text messages in modern terms, so you've got to guess whether the originator of the messages you receive is a person or not a person. And his argument was, if you can't tell the difference, then you've got to credit the originator with intelligence and not knowing whether it's a person or a machine. I mean, lots of people have arguments about this, whether it's a fair test or not, whether it's a good guide to artificial intelligence and so forth. But it shows the scope of what he was thinking about. He wasn't just thinking about this or that little trick that you could get a machine to do. He was seriously interested in the philosophical problem of what the brain and the mind are. I mean, what it is about human consciousness, human thought, that makes it different from anything else that we can observe, and whether that can be replicated in machines or not.
4: Turing was a witty fellow, and I kind of wanted to turn to his personal life now. Turing was gay at a time when it was impossible to be openly gay. There was one woman in his life who we met at Bletchley Park, Joan Clark. Can you tell us about her?
5: Yes, well, Joan Clark was a mathematician, and she came in as what in modern terms would be a research student in mathematics and came into the code-breaking work and was in the section on the naval Enigma problem that Alan Turing headed. This would be in 1940-1941, and they were very friendly. And this, I suppose, I mean, it's hard to know exactly what went through his mind, but certainly, I mean, many gay men in that period would have gone into a conventional form of marriage for appearance's sake. I mean, a lot of gay men did that. So that was far from uncommon. And at one point, yes, he said, let's do that, and she said yes. But then he took it back almost immediately, explaining that the reason he couldn't was because he was gay. And that was a very modern thing for that time, and it should be that explicit and that definite about what it was going on here. And it was a great shame, I suppose, but they remained friendly, and he didn't choose that way forward again. I mean, after that period, he certainly was much more definite about his identity as a gay man, and took a much more

0: what he would have called stuffiness and formality of the time. And in many ways, he just behaved much more like people behaved after 1968, I suppose, really. He was just sort of ahead of his time that way. This is quite shocking to other more conventional people, but that's pretty much what he was like.
1: Yeah, I said it was impossible to be openly gay at the time. The laws in England really hadn't changed that much from the days of Oscar Wilde. But I guess for his entire life, Turing had a lot of trouble living by the conventional rules of society. And he did sort of come out, as we would say nowadays, even in the middle of the war.
0: Oh, yes, he was quite, he was really fairly, he was quite open about being gay to people he worked with at Bletchley. And the problem with security and vetting didn't start until 1948, so that wouldn't have been a problem in itself, you see. And there was sort of Cambridge atmosphere there, which on the whole was a very protective, or could be anyway, and that's what he, to some extent, he took advantage of. But he was very individual. I mean, he was much more explicit about it than other people would have been. And there's a modern sense. He didn't like being dishonest. It was against the grain for him to be dishonest.
1: Now, so he was eventually arrested for homosexuality, and the authorities gave him a pretty draconian choice to make.
0: Yes, yes. He was treated very seriously, and he had, I suppose, an option, which he either accepted this, what was called organotherapy, which was, in effect, chemical castration, at least for a year, or else if he'd refused that, I don't think he'd really seriously consider that option because it would have been destroyed his work, but the alternative would be to go to prison. And the law hadn't changed at all since the days of Oscar Wilde, as every gay man in that period was well aware, and indeed Turing referred to Oscar Wilde himself. The whole Oscar Wilde trial hung over the whole of that period very heavily, and it was almost exactly the same sort of scenario.
1: The therapy, I guess it was a sort of estrogen therapy, we might think of it
0: yes,
1: today.
0: Yes, that's right, yes.
1: Andrew, when a great thinker's life is cut short, it's inevitable, I think, that we wonder what else they might have accomplished. And I know you have some thoughts about what Turing might have accomplished.
0: Well, he had a great deal going in the immediate research work that he was involved in after 1950, when he turned away from the theory of computing and actually used the computer that had been built at Manchester as his own personal computer for his own scientific research work in this completely new field of mathematical biology that he started, something which is now hot stuff. I mean, this is now something which is, in its own right, a very large field on the intersection of biology and mathematics. So he had matters going for him there. If he wanted to pursue that, he had, in fact, two research students by that time. So it was the beginnings of a modern research group with a lot of potential. But he had other interests as well. He had turned back to interest in some of the pure mathematical things he'd done, but also had a renewed interest in theoretical physics, which had been actually one of his first interests as a teenager. And that is, again, something which he might well have taken up in the period after mid-1950s if he hadn't taken this perhaps rather impulsive action.
1: I gather you think that he could have done some more in computing and really pushed computing more quickly than it ended up going.
0: Well, what Turing could have done that he didn't do was actually just simply publish more about what he knew and had put only in unpublished reports and internal reports and so forth on the computer work, but didn't publish in a journal article in the way that people would now and would have made his name if he'd done. He never really made anything of the fact that he, in 1936, had formulated computability, he'd formulated the idea of the universal machine, he'd seen that instructions are a form of data, and that this was the crucial thing for all serious computing, and that electronic computers, as devised by, essentially, I mean, by himself, at the same time as von Neumann, that they embodied this idea. And what, he knew that they were universal machines, they would take over everything, and you can see how that's happened. But he didn't actually do much to promulgate this, certainly not to put his own name to it so that people really could see that he was the originator and the pioneer and the creative person behind all this. He hid himself too much. So that's one thing he could have done. And if he'd gathered together all the things that he poured out during that period into a coherent form, published them well, they would have made a tremendous impact and stamped his name on the whole emergent engineering discipline of computer science. So that's something he didn't do. I mean, that's

0: he didn't, certainly didn't do everything, didn't do everything right. And that's something one can, to some extent, he's been rescued from that by people like me digging up quite obscure pieces of paper and pulling them together, see what actually went on. There is a connection between Turing's interest in artificial intelligence, which essentially is the question of whether the brain could be modeled by an algorithm, and therefore as a Turing machine. There is a connection between that and his interest in mathematical biology, and you can see that in things that he wrote when he was starting off on this new field, which were questions about how a brain grows, I mean, how it develops, how its nerve cells all proliferate and so forth in the embryo and so on. I mean, I didn't actually follow that. He didn't really take that up specifically in his theory, but that shows the kind of thought that he had behind him in moving from a abstract theory of computation into a quite technical, applied mathematical description of pattern formation in biological structure.
1: Andrew, the centenary of Turing's birth is a pretty important event for those of us at the IEEE, and I want to thank you for taking the time to talk with us today.
0: Thank you very much. It's been a great pleasure to be with such distinguished company as your listeners. So I hope that they enjoy everything to do with this extraordinary story and events of this year.
1: We've been speaking with mathematical physicist Andrew Hodges about the legacy of Alan Turing, the world's first computer scientist. For IEEE Spectrum's TechWise Conversations, I'm Stephen Cherry.
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11: Now the news. I'm Wen Jie. Chinese President Xi Jinping says China and Ecuador should consolidate political mutual trust and continue to support each other on issues involving their core interests and major concerns. During talks with Ecuadorian President Daniel Noboa, who is on a state visit to China, President Xi said China is ready to work together with Ecuador as the countries follow their paths toward modernization. The Chinese leader called on both sides to implement the Belt and Road Cooperation Plan and explore the potential of the free trade agreement to benefit more businesses and consumers. President Noboa said Ecuador respects China's position on the Taiwan question. He also expressed hope to expand exports and welcome more Chinese investment. The leaders also exchanged ideas on the situation in Latin America and the Caribbean. They signed cooperation documents covering fields such as the green industry and the digital economy. President Noboa's first state visit to China comes as the countries mark 10 years of their comprehensive strategic partnership. China's Zhuchue 3 reusable rocket launched Wednesday morning from the Dongfeng Commercial Space Innovation Pilot Zone in the northwest, deploying a satellite into its target orbit. Developer LandSpace confirmed that the first stage completed its planned land recovery sequence as designed, declaring the full flight and recovery test a success. The mission achieved two national firsts. China's inaugural successful flight validation of first-stage land recovery for a reusable launch vehicle, and its first-ever verified landing using deployable landing legs. The China-Laos Railway has handled over 90 million metric tons of cargo since the railway began operation, with cross-border cargo surpassing 21 million tons. China Railway Kunming Group said the railway had operated more than 80,000 freight trains, including over 23,000 cross-border trains. The railway opened in December 2021. It links Kunming in southwest China with the Lao capital Vientiane. Currently, cargo transported via the railway reaches 19 countries and regions. The Iranian parliament speaker says the Strait of Hormuz will not be opened unless the United States fulfills its commitments under the Memorandum of Understanding. Mohammad Bakr Khalibaf listed some of the conditions for the waterway's reopening, including lifting the naval blockade, releasing Iranian frozen assets, and removing oil sanctions. On June 18th, Iran and the United States signed the MOU on ending the war in the region on all fronts, including Lebanon. Under the MOU, the two countries were scheduled to hold negotiations within a period of 60 days, which ended on Monday. Meantime, U.S. President Donald Trump said in a post on Truth Social that there were no conversations taking place or scheduled with Iran. He also said the naval blockade remains in full force and effect. The number of deaths from Colombia's magnitude 7.4 earthquake on August 10th has risen to over 300, with more than 4,500 people injured. President Abelardo de la Esbriella said about one-third of Colombia had been affected by the quake. He said preliminary estimates put direct economic losses from the earthquake at nearly 30 trillion Colombian pesos, or about 9.6 billion U.S. dollars. Humanitarian aid from Colombia and other countries continues to arrive in the hardest-hit areas, while search and rescue teams are still working in places where people may remain trapped under rubble. The Zimbabwean government has launched a formal inquest into the Lake Kariba ferry capsized disaster, which has left at least 93 people dead. The ferry, which capsized on August 11th, was carrying about 180 passengers and goods. Officials say 77 passengers were rescued. The vessel reportedly capsized after being struck by strong waves. Germany has inaugurated a new technology center for drone security to enhance the safe operation of unmanned aerial systems. The German Interior Minister said the facility will allow the testing of anti-drone technology under realistic conditions. 2 weeks ago, before the announcement, a drone fitted with an explosive device was found at Leipzig Airport in eastern Germany. And that's the news. I'm Wenjie.
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6: This is the Business Review from KWBU and Baylor University's Handkammer School of Business. I'm CJ Jackson. You've probably heard the old adage, the road to hell is paved with good intentions. Does it follow that the road to economic hell is paved with good intentions? This is one of a series of conversations with Dr. Charles North, Associate Professor of Economics, on issues he writes about with Bob Smetana in their new book, Good Intentions, 9 Hot Button Issues Viewed Through the Eyes of Faith. Let's talk about illegal immigrants. You identify the real question in your book. Are they taking jobs from poor Americans and driving down wages for the rest?
12: That's a really tough thing to analyze. My best answer to that question is no, they're not taking jobs from poor Americans. It turns out that the increase in immigrants generally, not just illegals, but the increase in immigrants with less than a high school education is almost exactly equal over the past, say, 15 years to the decrease in the number of Americans in the labor force with less than a high school education. So they're almost exactly coming in and replacing people as low-educated Americans move into retirement or whatever. And so at the very lowest end, you know, less than a high school education, most of these immigrants are basically replacing Americans that aren't there anymore. So they're taking jobs that exist, but there aren't Americans to fill.
6: And we all hear anecdotes about
13: how a wave of illegal immigrants is crippling our schools, our hospitals, our assistance programs. Did you look into that?
12: We did look at that. And the hard thing about that is that there are not a lot of good data sources. And so what you hear are a bunch of anecdotes. I'm willing to bet if we went up to central North Dakota, we're not going to find them inundated with illegal immigrants from Mexico and Central America. So what I think is happening is that there are clearly effects of illegal immigrants on hospitals and schools, but they are being borne disproportionately by places like Texas, places like California, where those illegal immigrants are most heavily concentrated. You know, one of the myths, I think, is that they're coming here and using our services, but they're not paying any taxes. And that, I think, is actually false for a number of reasons. There are the obvious ones. If they go to the grocery store and they buy stuff at the grocery store that is subject to a sales tax, they have to pay the sales tax. But what a lot of people overlook is that most illegal immigrants are probably not working under the table for cash. They're working in places like some of the plants, food processing plants here in Waco, for example, where they have provided them with a Social Security card and they have provided them with a driver's license. Now, they are not real. They are not genuine. They are forged. And so some person or maybe some blank account is getting paid off of those workers' wages. And they're having some withholding paid and all that kind of stuff. Of course, you know, they can then file federal income tax returns like anyone else to get their withholding back. And that's actually why, so about 6 to 8 months ago, we saw the government proposing a system by which they could find non-matching Social Security numbers and start cracking down on employers there, because they realize that that's how most illegal immigrants are getting their jobs these days.
13: Thanks, Dr. North. 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
14: G'day and welcome to SciroPod. I'm Glenn Paul. Whether an animal is friend, foe or food, it can carry dangerous diseases. In fact, 70% of new diseases in people have originated in animals, with some, such as AIDS and influenza, subsequently adapting to human-to-human transmission. While there might be a trend in Hollywood to focus on fictional diseases that turn people into zombies, the new reality of emerging diseases is no less frightening. To help preempt and prepare the world for the next human pandemic, researchers from Australia, Singapore and the US are joining forces through a $20 million partnership aimed at integrating medical, veterinary, ecological and environmental research into a One Health approach. To find out more about the collaboration, I'm joined by Dr. Gary Fitt, Director of CSIRO's Biosecurity Flagship. Gary, I've heard it said that humanity is more at risk now from a global pandemic than it is from a nuclear war. Alarmist or reality?
15: I don't think we would like to be alarmist in these situations, but I think there's real cause for concern, and that's largely because the world is now so connected that if we do have an emerging infectious disease, something like, say, the Spanish flu soon after the First World War, it would travel very rapidly around the world, and our potential to manage that sort of a pandemic, given that the disease can travel from one place to another on a single airplane trip, means we should be concerned.
14: Which is why this new initiative is certainly very welcome. How many organisations are involved and who are they?
15: The new partnership is essentially between CSIRO and bringing the Australian Animal Health Laboratory of CSIRO into the partnership, together with Duke University from North Carolina and the National University of Singapore. Now, Duke and National University of Singapore already have a partnership in the medical school in Singapore, and so the arrangement we have now, the partnership agreement that we've got in place, that we plan to lead to an international centre for One Health, is between CSIRO and Duke NUS.
14: And what set of skills does each bring to form this One Health approach?
15: As you mentioned earlier, One Health is essentially about understanding the risk of diseases moving from animals into humans, and so you need to have animal health and veterinary skills, and that's what we bring very significantly through the animal health laboratory. And you need to have human health medical capabilities, and that comes through the medical school at Duke NUS. And combined with those two ends of that one health spectrum, you need skills around the ecology, environmental factors that change the interactions between animals and people and might lead to spillover events of these diseases.
16: Recently, a new SARS-like virus emerged from the Middle East and has killed 45 of the 82 people infected since September of last year. Is this the sort of disease most feared by scientists, one spread through coughing?
15: Yes, I guess SARS, which we were aware of 10 years ago now, was the most recent example of an emerging disease that did have human-to-human transmission. It had significant mortality, killed about 10% of the people that caught it, but the striking thing was how rapidly it travelled around the world. It travelled from China into Hong Kong, and before we knew it, it was in Canada, it was in Europe. Eventually, it infected about 8,000 people, killed 800 people, but had massive disruption on the way the world works, massive disruption to tourism, trade. Lots of pathways around the world essentially stopped. That's the sort of thing we're concerned about. And even more concerned with some of the more recent diseases like the Middle East respiratory syndrome, MERS, which has a much higher mortality. It's killed about 50% of the people that have caught it, but hasn't spread quite like SARS did. At the same time, we've got the avian influenzas that again emerged significantly some 10 years ago, the H5N1 flu virus, which has very high mortality for people. And luckily, it doesn't yet have human-to-human transmission. But if a virus like avian influenza achieved human-to-human transmission capability, it would become a significant threat to deal with.
16: So aside from these coughing diseases, what other types of potential new diseases are drawing interest or concern?
15: I guess the best example we've seen in Australia has been the Hendra virus. So this is a very deadly virus for people. It's one of the multitude of viruses that we now know are carried in bats, in this case, Australian flying foxes. So they're the natural reservoir for Hendra and for a range of other viruses. In the case of Hendra, the virus has to be transmitted through a horse, so there's a secondary host involved here. Flying fox to horse and then to humans. The scary part with humans is that 4 of the 7 people who've contracted it from horses have died, and there is essentially no cure for Hendra. What we've done in that case, and that's a classic One Health issue of human consequence from a disease that resides in bats and causes no disease at all in bats. That's the intriguing part of that particular disease. But what we've done there is to develop a vaccine for horses, and CSIRO released that vaccine in November last year, and that essentially breaks that transmission route from bats to people and is proving very effective as the vaccine is being rolled out among horse owners. From a science point of view, the great thing that Hendra has given us is a lot of understanding of the emergence of these diseases, where the reservoirs are, how they might be transmitted, and we've been able to do a lot of platform science so that we've got a range of techniques for studying the viruses, for developing vaccines, for developing other therapeutics that might give us a much better position for the next emerging virus.
16: And that brings me to CSIRO's biosecurity flagship. What role is it performing or undertaking in this space?
15: Well, the biosecurity flagship is essentially aggregating CSIRO's science in the area of biosecurity, which is the science that helps protect Australia from threats of pests and diseases that might arrive here from overseas. So the flagship is working across biosecurity for plant industries, biosecurity for animal industries, and from animals to humans, and that's where the One Health approach comes out, and also the biosecurity relevant to Australia's wider environment, so environmental biosecurity where we worry about some of the invasive species that might impact on the wider environment. So there's a broad spectrum of science that we do, all of it focused on protecting the things we care about, Australia's people, Australia's economy, and Australia's environment.
16: Very good. And I, like most, I'm sure, very much appreciate the great work being undertaken. Thanks for your time today, Gary.
15: My pleasure.
16: Dr. Gary Fitt. And to find out more about biosecurity or to follow us on other social media, just visit our website, www.csiro.au.
17: I'm Dr. Anthony Lizowitz, and this is Climate Connections. In Philadelphia's Eastwick neighborhood, heavy rain is cause for alarm.
18: If we're looking outdoors and the rain is coming hard, everyone is in a panic.
17: Lifelong resident Donna Johnson says during storms, water rushes in from upstream and fills the creeks in Eastwick. It overflows the banks, flooding streets and homes in the low-lying area. And the risks are growing as climate change causes more intense rain and rising seas worsen storm surge flooding from the nearby Delaware River. For a long time, residents have pushed for the city to address the problem.
18: It took so long for this concern to be a concern of more than just the neighbors.
17: But finally, momentum is building. The city has partnered with residents to develop a set of proposed solutions that was released this spring. It includes building an earthen levee, improving stormwater drainage, creating a wetland park to absorb water, and offering buyouts to help people in the most vulnerable spots move to higher ground. There's a long road ahead to secure funding and implement the projects, but Johnson's committed to keeping at it.
18: I love my neighborhood. It's home.
17: Climate Connections is produced by the Yale Center for Environmental Communication. 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

0: At the tone, we've reached the top of the hour. WIZULP, Newark. 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
1: So what is Donald Trump doing wrong? Hi, this is Dave Zanotti. Let's talk about it today on the Public Square. Okay, I'm sorry. It was a setup. Station managers are suddenly sitting up. Program directors are saying, oh, no, don't go there. No, I'm not going to go there. Except to acknowledge the fact that perhaps no, in fact, I think it's pretty much certainty, not perhaps, no president in the modern era has evoked such emotion from the American electorate as Donald Trump. I guess in a way that's admirable. He has gotten the whole world's attention. And for that, we need to even pray more. Now, here at the Public Square in the American Policy Roundtable, we are a nonpartisan organization. We do not endorse candidates. We could, but we don't. We don't tell people who to vote for. We could, but we don't. And we have absolutely no connection to any of the political parties. But we got to call balls and strikes and be honest here, because we talk about a biblical worldview, and it was Jesus who said, "We shall know the truth, and the truth shall set us free." In our opinion, the truth about Donald Trump is this: the jury's still out. He's still got 3 years left. Who knows what might happen? We certainly pray that the outcome is good. I will also say that as an organization, we respect every person who's reached the presidency, and some more than others. At this stage in the game, no one has ever come from farther outside the political curve of the inside world of Washington than Donald Trump to the presidency, perhaps other than Harry Truman. But nobody has come as far out, I think, in the long run than Trump. So there's more to find out and more to discover, but it's not a setup. We're going to talk more about this tomorrow because there is a bone to pick, and we'll get there. This is Dave Zanotti on the Public Square. Thanks for listening.
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3: Today is August 18th. Let's take a look back at today in rock and roll history. 1956. The original version of Fever by Little Willie John enters the charts at number 24.

1962. After a two-hour rehearsal, Ringo Starr plays on stage as a full-fledged member of the Beatles for the first time at Holme Hall in Port Sunlight, Birkenhead. 2 years later, 1964, the Beatles fly across the Atlantic to begin their first full concert tour of the U.S., with the debut show slated for the following day at the Cow Palace in San Francisco. '73. Wings' Live and Let Die is the number one song in the U.S. on the Cashbox bestseller list.

0: camera, camera.
1: 1981. The Moody Blues released their Long Distance Voyager LP, then head out on an extensive tour. The album would ultimately go gold.

0: and roll birthdays on this date. Buck Owens, born in Sherman, Texas in 1929, and Foreigner drummer Dennis Elliott, born in London, England in 1950. And that's a look back at August 18th, today in rock and roll history.
1: This is the Business Review from KWBU and Baylor University's Handkammer School of Business. Good morning. I'm CJ Jackson. Today I'm talking with Dr. Jeff Tanner, Professor of Marketing and Associate Dean at Baylor's Handkammer School of Business. Dr. Tanner has a new book coming out called The Hard Truth About Soft Selling, Restoring Pride and Purpose to the Sales Profession. Dr. Tanner, tell us about the book and why you wrote it.
2: I wrote it with George Dudley in part because the drive to make sales a more of a profession has led a number of managers, consultants, and others, practitioners, to see sales as and promote it as something negative and something less professional. And as a result, we have a whole generation of salespeople who act as though they're ashamed to be salespeople. They engage in soft selling techniques to the point where they are no longer salespeople. They're more like professional visitors or professional friends. So we wrote this in part to say that being a salesperson is okay. Not just okay, but it's a good thing. It's good for the customer. It's good for the company. It's good for society as a whole. And we talk about how salespeople can shed that those feelings of anxiety and lack of worth and become more effective as salespeople and more professional as well. Our research, for example, has shown that there is a contingent of salespeople who engage in behaviors like not putting salesperson on their business card. They call themselves market development representatives or marketing representatives. And in fact, the customer knows that they're there to sell. The customer needs product information, and the customer knows that a decision needs to be made and needs help making it. And sales techniques of persuasion are legitimate ways to do that. We also find in our research that companies create a culture that inhibits their salespeople. They want them to achieve sales goals, yet they don't want them to be perceived as salespeople. And instead, they create confusion in the minds of not just the salesperson, but also the customer. And as a result, sales objectives are not met.
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7: Today is August 18th on Tidbits in Time, a mysterious day. Stay with me to hear about an early American colonist who's passed into legend. We'll tell you about an American explorer, take a trip through the U.S. postal system, and tell you all about an ancient conqueror. All that plus, it's not luck that Japanese manufacturing has become an example to the world. It's a great episode of Tidbits in Time, so stay right where you are. It was August 18th, 1587, that saw the birth of Virginia Dare, who was the very first English child born in the New World. She was born in the Roanoke colony in an area which is now in North Carolina, her father being Ananias Dare and her mother Eleanor Dare. Legend tells us that she was known as the White Doe and that she vanished with what came to be called the Lost Colony. Still a huge mystery. It was on August 18, 1774, that Meriwether Lewis was born in Ivy, in old colonial Virginia. Thomas Jefferson himself appointed Lewis to various positions, the most notable of which was to explore the Louisiana Purchase. He trekked thousands of miles along with William Clark, an Indian guide named Sacagawea, and a small band of others, surveying and mapping the new territory. Lewis died under mysterious circumstances at Grinder's Stand on the trail known as the Natchez Trace. It was on August 18, 1872 that the mail drop of the very first catalog took place and kicked off the beginning of what became the enormous direct mail industry. From only a single sheet of paper sent out that day by Montgomery Ward, their catalog soon grew to more than 4 pounds. Even today, we all still get catalogs in the mail, and everything from political fundraisers to credit card offers to magazine subscription deals. You may call it junk mail, but it still works. It was on August 18th in the year 1227 that one of the most notorious of villains in history, Genghis Khan, died after having killed an enormous number of people during his rise to power and subsequent reign. But unlike other conquerors who came and went with the seasons, rising and falling in victory and defeat, Genghis Khan built his empire so solidly that it would last for generations. Turns out, though, that his descendants and generals who succeeded him were just as evil. It was on August 18, 1937 that Toyota was founded by Kichiro Toyota and is now by far the world's largest automaker. The original family name, spelled T-O-Y-O-D-A, means fertile rice paddies. By changing the spelling only slightly to T-O-Y-O-T-A, it reduced the Japanese character rendering to a mere 8 brushstrokes, important because the numeral 8 is considered a lucky number in Japanese culture. For your very own email print version of Tidbits in Time, showing up every day for free in your inbox, just send a request to adrian@tidbitsintime.com. That's A-D-R-I-A-N at tidbitsintime.com. For Tidbits in Time, this has been Gene Vann.
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8: Welcome back, everybody. I'm Rick Pettigrew to lead off another batch of 4 top news stories from this past week of Archaeologica. Send us feedback on the Archaeology Channel Facebook page or post a message on our social networking site, ArchaeoSeek. Researchers in the UK made a real breakthrough using X-ray and AI technologies to partially decipher one of the charred scrolls recovered long ago from the Villa of the Papyri in Herculaneum. A trace element study confirms that Britain was the chief source of tin used in the Eastern Mediterranean Bronze Age. Excavators in France found 2 swastika-engraved swords among the many graves found in an ancient Celtic cemetery. And tubes and spoons recovered from a recently opened chamber at the pre-Inca Peruvian site of Chavín de Huántar contained traces of tobacco and psychoactive drugs. 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We now have hundreds of titles you can binge upon on Roku, including our recent video about finding the lost aircraft of Amelia Earhart. 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Our tour program, TAC Tours, will continue in September 2025 with our tour of Brittany and its many spectacular megalithic sites. 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The link to our tour program is at archaeologychannel.org/tours. And now here's Laura Kennedy with the audio news from Archaeologica. We hope you find this to be a valuable part of your day.
9: Welcome to the audio news from Archaeologica. I'm Laura Kennedy, and these are the headlines in archaeological and historical news for the week of May 4th through the 10th, 2025. Our first story takes us to Oxford, England, where researchers have revealed the text on a charred scroll from the Villa of Papyri, containing part of a lost first century BC philosophical work. As described by GreekReporter.com, researchers at Oxford's Bodleian Libraries have used high-tech scans and x-rays to identify a carbonized scroll as Philodemus's treatise on vices. Philodemus was a 1st century BC philosopher and poet who helped introduce Epicurean philosophy to the Roman world and lived in Herculaneum after studying Zeno of Sidon in Athens. Archaeologists during excavations in the 18th century originally unearthed hundreds of carbonized scrolls from the Villa of Papyri in Herculaneum, which was buried along with Pompeii during the eruption of Mount Vesuvius in AD 79. Many ancient scrolls found are now housed in the National Library of Naples. The carbonized papyrus is so fragile and charred that it crumbles when unrolled, and the ink remains unreadable. The latest discovery builds on advances from the Vesuvius Challenge, a global competition launched in 2023 to encourage progress in reading carbonized scrolls using 3D x-rays. Last year, a student team developed AI software that deciphered 2,000 ancient Greek letters. In July, the scroll known as P-Herc 17 was scanned at Diamond, the UK's National Synchrotron Facility. Analysis by Sean Johnson from the Vesuvius Challenge and a team from the University of Würzburg revealed the scroll's title and author, earning them the challenge's first prize. Researchers used cutting-edge X-ray imaging and digital unwrapping techniques to examine the carbonized scroll. Their identification of the document's title and author marks the first time a Herculaneum scroll has yielded such detailed information through entirely non-invasive methods. In addition to the title, On Vices, and the name, Philodemus, researchers also found a possible book number, Alpha, which suggests this scroll may be the first book of the multi-volume work. The treatise has at least 10 books addressing topics like arrogance, greed, flattery, and household management. The discovery not only recovers a piece of lost Greek philosophical heritage, but also expands opportunities for unveiling additional texts from the remaining ancient scrolls. Our next story takes us to Southwest Britain, where new analysis reported by Phys.org confirms the key role that Cornwall and Devon played in the tin trade over 3,300 years ago during the Bronze Age. According to a new study published in the journal Antiquity, researchers have linked tin found in three shipwrecks near Israel from 1300 BC to geological deposits in Britain. Project Ancient Tin used a detailed mass spectrometry analytical program to trace tin artifacts to their ore sources, combining trace element, lead isotope, and tin isotope analyses. The so-called tin problem is a key debate in Bronze Age European and Mediterranean scholarship, focusing on the scarcity of tin, a crucial element in the creation of bronze, which is primarily composed of copper alloyed with around 10% tin. Tin deposits large enough to supply the 2nd millennium BC bronze-consuming societies are found mainly in Western and Central Europe and Central Asia. In Europe, the Cornwall and Devon tin province in southwest Britain stands out as one of the largest, far surpassing other regions. The team conducted extensive sampling across Cornwall, Devon, and other major European tin regions. They gathered over 200 tin artifacts, mainly ingots from land sites and shipwrecks, to form the most extensive known collection of ancient tin samples. They then compared the samples with data from other European and Eastern Mediterranean sources. Trace element and isotope analyses reveal that tin ingots from shipwrecks off the coast of Israel, as well as those from the Uluburun shipwreck in Turkey and the one from Rochelong in France, closely match the geochemical signatures of ores and tin artifacts from Cornwall and Devon, suggesting a shared origin. Despite challenges with lead isotope contamination, particularly in the Uluburun ingots, tin isotope ratios remain consistent across these sites. These discoveries support hypotheses about long-distance tin trade between southwest Britain and the eastern Mediterranean. This evidence points to a highly connected Bronze Age network in which tin from small farming communities in Britain made its way across Europe and the Mediterranean to fuel the development of powerful Bronze Age civilizations. We now turn to Crouzet-le-Neuf, France, where archaeologists uncovered a vast Celtic necropolis with numerous metal artifacts. As reported by Smithsonian Magazine, archaeologists with the National Institute for Preventative Archaeological Research, or INRAP, unearthed a necropolis spanning 7,000 square feet and containing over 100 graves, including one cremation burial. Although no remains survived due to the region's acidic soil, researchers uncovered metal grave goods in approximately half of the graves. Notable discoveries include copper alloy bracelets with clasps and 18 brooches made of copper alloy and iron. Some of the artifacts are engraved with circular motifs, and others include a gemstone set piece with a silver leaf. Archaeologists dated one of the brooches to the late 4th or early 3rd century BC. The most significant finds were two swords, each encased in copper alloy sheaths. One sword, likely from the 4th century BC, had rings for wearing at the waist and retained fragments of burial clothing clinging to its back. The second, a shorter sword with a pointed blade, also dates to the 4th century BC. X-rays revealed a carved circle and crescent moon on the blade, as well as a sheath decorated with gems, including at least two engraved with swastikas. In the ancient Mediterranean, swastikas commonly served as decorative symbols of good luck. By the late 5th century BC, the Celts in

0: inspire key insights about Celtic craftsmanship and may even help draw connections to the 387 BC sacking of Rome by the Celts. We end our week in Peru, where archaeologists uncovered a 2,500-year-old ritual room containing hollow bird bones with traces of tobacco and psychedelic snuff. In a study published in the Proceedings of the National Academy of Sciences on May 5th, Daniel Contreras, an archaeologist at the University of Florida, and his team analyzed chemical residues on bone and shell artifacts from Chavín de Huántar, an ancient ceremonial center in Peru's North Central Highlands that is on a tour we are planning for October. The research team tested a long-standing hypothesis that ritual practices at the site involved psychoactive substances. Chavín, a major ritual center between 1200 and 400 BC, before the rise of the Inca Empire, featured stone structures and open plazas that evolved into enclosed galleries over centuries of construction. One gallery, sealed around 500 BC and undisturbed until its excavation in 2017, contained 23 carved bone and shell artifacts shaped into tubes and spoons. According to the research team, the chemical residue analysis of these artifacts revealed that six of them contained nicotine, most likely from tobacco, and dimethyltryptamine, a powerful hallucinogen found in the local vilca tree and commonly associated with the South American psychoactive beverage ayahuasca. Microbotanical evidence confirmed that the artifacts once held wild nicotiana roots and vilca seeds and leaves, which were dried, toasted, and ground into a potent snuff. Some snuff tubes, possibly made from peregrine falcon leg bones, appeared in restricted access areas of the site. The placement of these artifacts suggests that psychoactive substances were reserved for select participants, possibly religious, social, or political elites. Since the galleries could only hold a few individuals at a time, researchers believe drug use was a tool for reinforcing social hierarchies and distinguishing leaders from the workers who constructed Chavín's monumental architecture. Controlled access to ritual drug use may ultimately have contributed to the shift from egalitarian societies to the more hierarchical structures of the Tiwanaku, Wari, and Inca empires. The discoveries mark the first direct evidence confirming possible ceremonial drug use, as well as the specific drugs inhaled during Chavín ceremonies. Archaeologists stress the need for further research into the role of psychoactive substances in shaping ancient Andean civilizations. That wraps up the news for this week. For more stories and daily news updates, visit Archaeologica on the World Wide Web at archaeologica.org, where all the news is history. Also, check out our growing subscription platform, Heritage Broadcasting Service, at heritagetac.org. I'm Laura Kennedy, and I'll see you next week.
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4: Today, we try to make a radio. The University of Houston's College of Engineering presents this series about the machines that make our civilization run and the people whose ingenuity created them. How I grooved on stories and daydreams when I was 9 years old. And radio provided them. Radio gave us the words. Our minds drew the pictures. And that was a powerful combination. It was rare to have more than one radio in a house in the 1930s, and you listened to it when your parents said you could. But listening always ended too soon. You were always called away to supper, to school, to chores, and to bed. There was a way around the problem, but it wasn't easy. You could build your own crystal set. That was a simple primitive radio whose heart was a polycrystalline lump of galena set

0: lead. The crystal worked as a rectifier in place of a radio tube. You pecked away at its surface with a fine wire probe called a cat's whisker. Sooner or later, you hit just the right facet of the crystal, one that responded to the station you'd set on a homemade coil. The signal was weak. There was no amplifier. You listened to it with earphones. But with your own crystal set, you'd be able to pull the covers over your head and listen to your heart's content after your mother'd said goodnight. You'd be able to listen to music or I Love a Mystery, and no one would know. Mechanics Illustrated, or any of 100 How to Do It books, all explained in formidable detail how to make a crystal set from hardware store parts. But you were 9 years old, and something always went wrong. A loose wire, a badly wound coil. So you never quite figured out how to make your own radio to play under the bed covers. In the end, you were left reading comic books with a flashlight. The radio permeated American life with amazing speed after Marconi invented it in 1896. Here's an old Boy Scout manual published just 14 years later, in 1910. It tells how to earn a merit badge in radio. You had to draw the complete circuit diagram for a receiver set from memory. You also had to build your own set using a tube, not a crystal. Then you had to pick up a signal 25 miles from a transmitter. Of course, all that was for 14-year-olds. But you were only 9, and making a radio was far easier to dream about than to do. So you dreamt and wished. Of course, that wish actually came true. Today, you can let Dvorak in Britain wash you into slumber. But I still wish I could have made one of those temperamental crystals sing me to sleep. I'm John Leinhard at the University of Houston, where we're interested in the way inventive minds work.
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4: This is UN News Today with me, Daniel Johnson. The headlines. In the DR Congo, we hear about the key role motorbike riders are playing in the battle to contain Ebola. Meanwhile, in Lebanon, hundreds of thousands of displaced people have headed home, but massive destruction in the south remains a huge barrier. And in Gaza, the struggle to grow food in an ever-shrinking enclave. As the Ebola outbreak continues in the Eastern Democratic Republic of the Congo, DRC, UN aid teams underscored the danger involved in the response after another attack on an ambulance. Speaking from the outbreak's epicenter in Bunia, Dr. Tiena Balde from the World Health Organization, WHO, said that Monday's incident was a regular occurrence.
5: Almost on a daily basis, we face some kind of reaction, you know, from the communities. And again, these are difficult situations. People are having their relatives who are sick, who are dying.
4: Dr. Balde stressed the need to boost the response within the most vulnerable communities of Eastern DRC, where millions have been displaced because of decades of fighting in the resource-rich region. Motorbike riders are seen as a valuable resource in the response as they transport Ebola patients and dead bodies. The hope is that they can be encouraged to tell WHO whenever they transport a sick person, so that the surveillance team can then follow up on suspected cases for testing. More than 860,000 Lebanese have returned to their homes and villages in the south of the country, only to find devastation, ongoing shelling and airstrikes. In an update, the UN Refugee Agency, UNHCR, stressed that the country's humanitarian crisis is far from over, amid ongoing clashes between Hezbollah fighters and Israeli forces, whose airstrikes continue to put many lives at risk. UNHCR spokesperson Babar Balok highlighted the need for temporary housing solutions for displaced families so that they can remain close to their communities.
6: Humanitarian needs remain substantial. Widespread damage to housing, water system, electricity networks, schools, health facilities, agricultural land and community infrastructure continue to constrain prospect of recovery.
4: On Saturday, the UN Children's Fund UNICEF condemned the reported killing of three youngsters in airstrikes in the town of Ansar, north of Tyre. The UN Refugee Agency said that despite the declared ceasefire arrangements between Hezbollah and the Israeli military, fresh Israeli airstrikes in South Lebanon over the weekend triggered new displacement, with hundreds of families fleeing northward in search of safety. Amid ongoing deadly hostilities in Gaza, the enclave's farmers face the increasingly difficult challenge of finding safe land to grow their crops. Satellite images published on Tuesday in new analysis from the UN Food and Agriculture Organization, FAO, and UNISAT, the UN Satellite Center, indicate that just 3% or just 448 hectares of the shattered enclave's farmland remains usable. For cucumber and tomato grower Taysir Dadu, the war between Hamas fighters and Israel, sparked by Hamas's deadly attacks in October 2023, has been marked by overwhelming loss. "I had a good income before the war," he said, adding that even the steel frames of the greenhouses had been destroyed, along with his home, belongings and irrigation pipes. Today, Mr. Dadu farms about one-tenth of a hectare of land, which he restored with the help of his family. Rafah, in the far south of Gaza, has the highest levels of unreachable cropland and greenhouse growing areas. The most extensive physical damage remains concentrated in North Gaza and Gaza governorates. Rain Poulsen, director of FAO's Office of Emergencies and Resilience, said that without urgent action to restore safe access and provide more support to farmers, conditions will only deteriorate. Daniel Johnson, UN News.
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3: Hi there, I'm Thane Maynard. I have long wondered why every restaurant, from the Florida Keys to the Caribbean, features both conch and grouper when both are endangered and increasingly rare. Queen conch, once harvested heavily in the Florida Keys, saw its populations collapse in the 1960s and 70s. Florida responded by banning commercial harvest in 1975 and recreational harvest in 1985. Yet conch dishes, especially fritters and chowder, still appear everywhere. That's because the U.S. imports enormous quantities of conch from Caribbean nations such as Honduras, Belize, and Jamaica, supplying restaurants despite the species' new federally threatened status. Grouper, meanwhile, presents a different case. While Florida's Goliath grouper is protected due to severe historical overfishing, most menus feature legally harvested grouper species that remain abundant enough to support a commercial fishery. Together, these trends explain the apparent contradiction. Florida's own conch and Goliath grouper are protected, but restaurants rely on imported conch and legally harvested grouper species, allowing these menu staples to persist even as conservation concerns remain.
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8: Okay, kids, the car's packed up and the campfire is out. Let's hit the road.
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13: Hi, this is Stephen Sherry for IEEE Spectrum's TechWise Conversations. We live in a miraculous age in which we carry computers around in our backpacks, pockets, and pocketbooks, but portable devices are only as good as the power within them, and as they get more powerful, they need more and more power. Battery technologies keep getting better, but still aren't better enough for a 14-hour flight over the Pacific or watching the Olympics all day on a cell phone. For decades, we've dickered with fuel cells, mostly based around portable proton exchange membranes. But even the military, which has been more interested in portability than anyone, doesn't use them much. One company has been working on a different strategy that would use butane, the same substance we walk around with in our cigarette lighters. Back in 2008, my colleague Phil Ross looked into it and declared it a loser for our then-annual look at the upcoming year's highlights and lowlights. Longevity was one issue. Phil asked how the electrodes could last through many heating and cooling cycles, which would cause the ceramic and silicon layers to expand and contract at different rates. Then there were what Phil called the marketing issues. Can everyday users be trained to carry fuel around, to stock up on cartridges of it and keep them in desk drawers, briefcases, and glove compartments? We do that all the time with batteries, but batteries are so generally useful that you can buy them in every airport store, drugstore, and gas station. Will retail outlets in out-of-the-way places stock butane fuel cells, Phil wondered. Will fuel cells be allowed past security at airports? The company we singled out as most promising, but still a loser, despite an MIT pedigree and $40 million in startup funding, was Lilliputian Systems, based in Wilmington, Massachusetts, which is about 15 miles north of Boston. The company recently announced a partnership with Brookstone, the company whose airport stores many of us has probably stopped in at one time or another, for its first commercial product release early next year. My guest today by phone is Muli Romani, Lilliputian's Vice President of Marketing and Business Development. Muli, welcome to the podcast.
14: Thank you. It's an absolute pleasure to be here.
13: So I walk into a Brookstone store and buy this. What exactly am I buying, and how do I attach it to my, let's say, iPhone?
14: Well, it's important to make the distinction as to what our technology is, which I'm sure we'll go into a lot more detail in this conversation, and what the first product is. The first product, what you would be able to purchase as you walked into a Brookstone store, is a standalone device. We're working with our marketing friends to find out exactly what the go-to-market name will be, but what we're calling it currently as a working system is a USB mobile power system. And it's a very descriptive name, because what it is it attaches to your phone, your Bluetooth headset, your camera, anything, frankly, that you can charge with a USB port, and it provides power to recharge the internal battery of that USB device. That's what you're purchasing when you walk into that Brookstone store. And it comes initially, as you stated before, with a butane cartridge, a cartridge that contains a fuel that we use in our fuel cell to convert it into electricity. And you'll also be able to purchase on subsequent trips, either through the Brookstone store or on the website or via the catalog or, frankly, via any number of different channels, replacement cartridges that would also give you 1 week to 2 weeks of power in your single device.
13: So do you have a sense what I'm going to pay for, I guess, the system initially and then the cartridges?
14: Well, we're not making that announcement yet. We're working with Brookstone. We've got a very good idea of what the range is, but we're not making an announcement on that at this point. That announcement will come later, you know, in the next several quarters. But it is not meant to be a high-end device that sits only for the Uber travelers or for the Jet Set or the Literati. It's meant to be a mass-market device, and it's going to be priced as a mass-market device. The cartridges themselves, they're going to be comparable to buying a cup of coffee at your local coffee place. So that's the kind of area we are. And just one quick correction to your introduction. We haven't even announced when it's going to be available.
13: Fair enough. So what kind of charge do I get for my cup of coffee charge there?
14: So what we have per cartridge is about 14 charges of a modern smartphone. So an iPhone is a good example, or your kind of latest Droid 4s or Droid Pros, in the neighborhood of 14 full charges, meaning that you could drive those phones down to zero, meaning completely dead, and you could charge them up to full 14 times on any single one cartridge.
13: So each charge costs me about a couple of sips of coffee.
14: Exactly, yeah. My tongue-in-cheek marketing program that I'm working on right now is to show one of our cartridges next to a cup of coffee and saying, one charges you for about 2 hours, the other one charges all of your consumer electronics devices for 2 weeks.
13: So tell us exactly how this works. And let me just start with, why butane? I mean, were you thinking about all the disposable cigarette lighters out there?
14: Well, it is a very, very good question. First of all, we'll get, I suspect, into the technology a little bit more. We're a solid oxide fuel cell, which does, as you pointed out in your introduction, differentiate us from the proton exchange membrane type of fuel cells that are out there. And unlike most PEM cells, where you're required to use methanol, as an example, for your input fuel, we operate at a really high temperature, so we can operate on any hydrocarbon. You could put methanol, you could put butanol, you could put butane. As I like to sometimes joke, it's like Mr. Fusion in the old Back to the Future days. You could put bananas in there, because we're breaking down these components at such high temperatures into their constituent fuels, such that we're able to turn them into electricity. So the technology can support any hydrocarbon. But our first product is exclusively butane. And butane was chosen for a number of reasons. First of all, it's got an incredibly high energy density, on the order of 7,400 watt-hours per liter, approximately. But even maybe more than that, an incredible safety record as well. Over 100 years of widespread consumer use in lighters, cooking, lighting, specialized application. In fact, most people, if they're unaware, most brake cans that people use in the old days when they had those ozone-depleting CFCs as their propellant, those have largely been replaced with butane on it. So you're carrying butane onto an airplane when you're bringing your hairspray onto a plane. So it's a high energy density, it's the impressive consumer safety record, and what I believe is very important is that people are comfortable with butane.
13: And just to be clear, I mean, you say the technology can support all sorts of substances, but this is not like where you would pour butane from a can into like a non-disposable cigarette lighter. This is like a self-contained sealed unit, right?
14: Correct. It's a self-contained sealed unit that you would purchase at a Brookstone store or any number of new partners that we'll announce over the next several quarters and years. You would buy it. It's a self-contained unit. You would attach it to our device or devices, and then it would, through a mechanism where we have a valve that extracts the butane out of it when it connects to our device, would power the fuel cell. Once that cartridge is empty, you just toss it into your recycling bin, much like you would a water bottle or anything of that nature, and you would go buy another coffee cup priced, approximately, cartridge of butane, and you would carry on your way. And having it sealed as such and having it recyclable as such has been a big part of how we've gotten all of our regulatory approvals to take these on airplanes, to use them on airplanes, and use them in our military applications that we're doing with our partners as well, too.
13: So how does this compare with the proton exchange membranes? First of all, remind our listeners how those work and then how this works.
14: Well, PEM fuel cells usually have methanol as a fuel source, but like most fuel cells, they don't actually operate on the methanol. It's hydrogen. The mobile ion that is of relevance is, in fact, the hydrogen ion. And so the first thing that you've got to do in a PEM fuel cell is you've got to actually extract the hydrogen ions from your source gas or source material, in this case, methanol. And so we call that the type of pre-processing efficiency. There's losses because you're not actually using all of the methanol. Then you actually have to take that hydrogen and turn it into electricity. You actually have to turn those hydrogen ions into an electrical current. That's what we call a core fuel cell efficiency. And then you've got to actually have at a system level an efficiency on how well you're able to convert that directly into whatever it is you're trying to recharge. So if you stack up all of these efficiencies in PEM fuel cells, and any fuel cell, including ours, you actually have a derating of how much energy you begin with and how much energy is actually delivered to the consumer at the end. And so the direct answer to your question is, PEM fuel cells, I think, have largely been unsuccessful in the marketplace. Technology, fantastic, but unsuccessful in the marketplace, largely because when you do all of these derating elements, pre-processing efficiency, core fuel cell efficiency, and system electrical efficiency, and then if you want to add kind of a volume efficiency, because you actually have to carry this around, when you add all of these deratings, PEM fuel cells do not operate as well, or maybe just marginally better, than a lithium-ion battery. So in the end, you've gone through all of this exercise to deliver something that in the end isn't that much better, if better at all, compared to the technology it's trying to complement or replace, depending on the application. And I think that's the number one reason why you don't see PEM fuel cells largely deployed in consumer or military applications.
13: We wrote about a company that looked to have a promising portable fuel-based charging system, Metis Technologies, back in 2009, but they went out of business. I guess they used borohydride. Do you have any serious competitors now?
14: The number one competitor, if you look at an industry level, is the lithium-ion battery. Right, the lithium-ion battery is 90-ish percent of the market. And that's why, fundamentally, frankly, that we think the first product that we're coming out with is a recharger of the dominant industry player to demonstrate, you know, that we have this energy efficiency advantage. And secondly, to demonstrate to the industry at large that, you know, people, we believe, based on all the reports and all of the surveys we've done, would actually love to have this kind of product and are perfectly happy carrying butane around. But as we move down the path, we hope that we can start integrating our core technology directly into the consumer electronic systems. So we don't really foresee a long-term our vision of being the standalone device that recharges devices, but rather integrating our technology directly inside. So in that large scale, we're playing in the same space as lithium-ion batteries or lithium derivations thereof, lithium polymer, et cetera, batteries. That's where we think the competition is. If you really look at fuel cells and you look at the fuel cells that we compete against, what we've seen is primarily a huge level of investment down the PEM area, and to the extent that other technologies are being investigated, they're usually focused at automotive or home or larger spaces. So to that extent, we don't see a lot of fuel cell competitors in our space and our power levels. We really see lithium ion being our fundamental competitor that we work against.
13: Lilliputian has a partnership with Intel. What's their interest in this area?
14: Well, that's actually one thing I'm very excited about. So until very recently, Intel had basically been making products for one company in the entire world, Intel. They'd not really gotten on this outsourced fab model that a lot of other companies in Asia, for instance, went down the path. But we started working with Intel. I mean, our core technology is our ability to imprint a fuel cell directly onto a silicon wafer, if you want to think of it in very short order. And then imprinting that on involves the electrochemistry and the structure. So when we first started talking with Intel, they got very excited about the possibility. And when the conversation started moving forward, it became clear that they really wanted to be part of the solution that we're bringing to the market. So what Intel has done with us, and we made this announcement in late 2010, is that Intel is retrofitting one of its fabs, a fab actually quite local to us in Hudson, Massachusetts, you know, spending several tens of millions of dollars to retrofit their fab in order to manufacture our fuel cells on their site. And secondly, what they've done is they've taken a significant equity portion of the company as well, too. So Intel is both an investor and a supplier for Lilliputian now.
13: Very good. Well, I wish you the best of luck. Nothing makes us at Spectrum happier than when a loser becomes a winner, because we love technologies to work out. And, you know, actually, a lot of things make us happier than admitting that we're wrong, but we still wish you the best of luck.
14: Thank you so much. My wife wants me to turn into a winner as well, too. So we have that in common.
13: Very good. Well, thanks for being with us today.
14: Thank you, Stephen. Bye-bye.
13: We've been speaking with Muli Romani of Lilliputian Systems, which is releasing a butane-based fuel cell for smartphones and tablets early next year. For IEEE Spectrum's TechWise Conversations, I'm Stephen Cherry.
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16: Success and Significance. The Monday Morning Memo for November 12th, 2012. Everyone wants to make the same three things, the princess said. Money, a name, and a difference. But our actions each day are dictated by the one we want to make most. You can make a name for yourself, become famous, or you can make a lot of money in complete obscurity. Either way, people will consider you a success. But famous people with piles of money seem always to be haunted by the need to make a difference, don't they? You've seen it. So have I. Getting is more fun than having. Building is more fun than maintaining. Giving is more fun than receiving. Just ask Bill Gates and Warren Buffett. Bob Buford says,
17: "The first half of life is a quest for success. The second is a quest for significance.
16: Success is measured by the money and the name you've made. Significance is measured by the difference you've made."
18: Good news.
16: Making a difference doesn't always require money, and it certainly doesn't require a name. Significance is achieved by caring and doing. Caring without doing is the mark of frightened, tentative people. Small people complain. Big people don't whine about the difference that needs to be made. They swing the hammer, bang the problem, sing a song, and alter the world. In other words, shut up and do something. Our world is full of people who have achieved success without significance. Edwin Arlington Robinson wrote about these people 117 years ago.
18: "Whenever Richard Corey went downtown, we people on the pavement looked at him. He was a gentleman from sole to crown, clean-favored and imperially slim. And he was always quietly arrayed, and he was always human when he talked. But still he fluttered pulses when he said, 'Good morning,' and he glittered when he walked. And he was rich, yes, richer than a king, and admirably schooled in every grace. In short, he was everything to make us wish we were in his place. So on we worked and waited for the light and went without the meat and cursed the bread. And Richard Corey, one calm summer night, went home and put a bullet through his head."
16: The day is young. There's still plenty of time to make a difference. Someone should have told Richard. Roy H. Williams. P.S. America doesn't have an employment problem. It has an education problem. We're teaching students how to do things that no one needs done.
17: Hey, kids, would you like the freedom to be able to move to any city in America with complete confidence that you'll immediately be able to find a job making $70,000 to $100,000 a year? Become a plumber or an HVAC technician. People clap and cheer when these people show up because they always make a difference. Broken things get fixed. Bam.
19: 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But father-son duo Jeff and Jake Wilson see creative accounting as the pathway to success for small businesses. Their company turns ordinary, boring bookkeeping into actionable business intelligence. 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
21: The U.S. Treasury this week announces the release of a new $3.50 coin. The release has been pushed back twice already due to controversy surrounding its peculiar smell.
22: Lesbians in Europe are up in arms today, but plan on settling back down tomorrow.
23: Could sweet pickles be the cure for a groin pull? 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
26: And I'm Zoldar, Venusian Prince of War. Beware my wrath. I am Zoldar.
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26: Today marks the anniversary of the commencement of one of the most controversial scientific experiments in modern history. The Milgram experiments, named after sociological pioneer Dr. Stanley Milgram, consisted of volunteer participants going through a supposed study of physical punishment on memory and learning. One participant would be asked to deliver an electric shock to another participant for each incorrect answer in a memory test. The participant being shocked was actually a confederate of Milgram's, an actor feigning receiving shocks. and the real experiment was based on discovering how far the unknowing volunteer would go in bringing harm to another human being as a matter of obedience to authority. A few years ago, however, we became aware of an earlier version of this experiment, conducted by Dr. Milgram as well, one that apparently inspired the latter. In this initial experiment, the goal was indeed to discover the effects of punishment on learning, and the person taking the memory test actually received electric shocks. There was only one such experiment conducted. Its learning participant was Louis Ranallo, with whom we were able to talk in our studios. The following is an excerpt from that 1996 interview. Mr. Ranallo, at what point in the orientation process did you realize the nature of the experiment?
0: Well, Dr. Milgram explained to us that I was to memorize certain word pairs and later would be asked to repeat them. He explained that I would be receiving an electric shock that would be more powerful and painful each time I gave an incorrect answer. So it was fairly clear from the outset what the experiment was to consist of.
26: And did this concern you at the time, the prospect of receiving electric shocks?
0: Yes. Well, I mean, I have a...
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3: The Public News Service Daily Newscast, July 31st, 2026. I'm Mike Clifford. A dad who gave his 14-year-old son an AR-15 assault rifle that the teenager then used to unleash a mass shooting at a Georgia high school was sentenced Thursday to 15 years in prison. NBC News notes a jury in March convicted Colin Gray on multiple charges, including second-degree murder and involuntary manslaughter, over the Christmas gift his son used in the September 4, 2024 shooting at Appalachie High School. The shooting killed two teachers and two 14-year-old students. Nine other people were injured. Meantime, as folks in Colorado and families across the U.S. struggle to pay for food, rent, and health care, efforts to raise taxes on the richest Americans are gaining momentum.
4: A new bill introduced in Congress targets the nation's 938 billionaires. Instead of taxing reported income, which often obscures their net worth, the measure would tap 5% of their total wealth, including stocks and real estate. Colorado Center on Law and Policy CEO Lydia McCoy says the nation's tax code has always been evolving.
5: As the way that people make wealth is changing, the way we tax wealth has to change. As we see greater disparities in income generation, as we see increases in the cost of basic necessities, we have to make adjustments to make it more fair for the average American.
4: Supporters say the Make Billionaires Pay Their Fair Share Act would raise enough money to pay every public school teacher at least $60,000 a year, cap child care at 7% of a family's income, and restore $1 trillion stripped from health care under the GOP's signature One Big Beautiful Bill Act. For decades, lawmakers have worked to lower taxes, particularly for higher earners, arguing that if people kept more of their own money, it would boost the economy. I'm Eric Galatis.
3: And a new study from the Action Network ranks Oregon among the top 10 states to catch one of nature's most awe-inspiring sights, meteor showers.
6: The state boasts large areas without city lights, especially in the east, as well as plenty of clear days to make for optimal viewing. Robert Lunsford with the American Meteor Society says most meteors are the size of a pea, and they're not very bright. But he adds sometimes meteors can be the size of a tennis ball known as a fireball, which will make for a brighter display.
25: Every now and then you get one even larger, the size of a volleyball or a basketball, and those will be brighter than the full moon, and they quite often leave persistent trains in the sky that look like smoke trails that last a minute or two.
6: The yearly Perseid meteor shower is active until August 24th and will peak overnight on August 12th with up to 100 meteors per hour. The moon will also be new that night, making for a darker sky. Lunsford encourages people to get away from city lights to catch the best view. I'm Isabel Charlet.
3: This is Public News Service. As Wisconsinites prepare for the high-stakes August primary, sustainable farmers are highlighting urgent rural and agricultural issues.
1: They say federal policies have contributed to an economic downturn, but East Troy farmer Jim Studi believes state programs can help strengthen farms. He supports increased investment in conservation efforts, such as producer-led watershed groups, which he says can multiply the impact of state funding. Studi notes the state program supporting these groups incentivizes practices that benefit farms, natural resources, and the local economy.
25: This program is wildly successful, and we have a lot of groups, and the funding level has remained constant. So we have more groups chasing the same amount of money. The result is less money to each group. So we really need to see an increase in funding.
1: Studi says farmers are under pressure to conserve farmland while maintaining productivity to meet demand. And as growers are currently facing a drought, he says it's never been more important to ensure soil can withstand the assault from severe weather. I'm Judith Ruiz Branch reporting.
3: Next to Nebraska, where students will soon return to the classroom, and doctors say a healthy start can make a difference in how they learn and perform.
8: Nebraska state law requires physical exams for children entering kindergarten and seventh grade, along with students transferring from another state. Dr. Rachel Johnson, a pediatrician with the University of Nebraska Medical Center, reminds parents that medical checkups can address other concerns, too.
9: Any learning concerns that a family might have for a kiddo? I think sometimes people forget that we as pediatricians and family doctors can often help families navigate some of those challenges, because I think at the end of the day, we want kids to succeed in school.
8: Johnson says doctors can also help families identify nutrition, sleep, or developmental concerns that could make it harder for a child to thrive in school. Crystal Blair reporting.
3: Finally, families across South Carolina can still make the most of summer camping trips, fishing days, and backyard evenings, but public health officials say they should take a few simple steps before heading outside.
10: Experts warn that bites from ticks in South Carolina can carry Lyme disease, Rocky Mountain spotted fever, or other serious infections. Dr. Amy Shai, a public health physician at the South Carolina Department of Public Health, says ticks are a major concern because the state's warm winters can keep them alive all year.
11: Ticks and tick-borne diseases in South Carolina, it's actually year-round. And that's due to our mild winters, as well as we have different types of ticks and they have overlapping life cycles. So we see the most tick activity April through September.
10: CA says mosquito bites are also dangerous and can cause a variety of serious illnesses. I'm Mark Richardson.
3: This is Mike Clifford, and thank you for wrapping up your week with Public News Service. 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
12: Welcome to the Science Update Podcast. I'm Bob Hirshon, and this is the podcast for March 30th, 2007. This week, is tanning in a tanning bed better than baking in the sun? Stay with us for the answer. First, Chelsea Wall tells us what scientists are learning about the world's largest animals.
14: The fascinating songs of humpback whales are familiar to scientists and the public, but those of blue whales, the largest animals on Earth, are much less known. Now scientists from Scripps Oceanography in California have linked these endangered whale sounds to their behaviors by tagging them with suction cup recorders. Team leader Aaron Olson sped up this one sound made by feeding whales to make it easier for us to hear.
9: So they'll be feeding and then they talk a little bit. It's kind of like eating at a diner where you chat a little bit and then you go back to eating for a while and then you chat a little bit.
14: Since sound travels vast distances in water, thanks to this research, scientists will be able to learn more about blue whales around the world just by eavesdropping.
12: Thanks, Chelsea. Genetic blood tests already can help doctors predict a person's risk of developing a variety of disorders, from Huntington's disease to cancer. But researchers at the University of Iowa are developing genetic tests for mental conditions, like panic attacks or even alcoholism. The tests don't tell you you'll definitely get the condition, only that you're more susceptible than most people. While the benefits of warning people about these risks early are obvious, there are also ethical concerns about labeling people as future candidates for mental health problems. In less controversial blood test news, scientists at Temple University have developed a test that could spot repetitive stress inflammation. The test could help doctors diagnose and treat the problem before there's any pain or joint damage. Next, there are many famous three-party partnerships, from the Three Musketeers to the Three Stooges. Justin Warner tells us about another successful threesome.
7: There's a kind of grass called panic grass in Yellowstone National Park that thrives in hot geothermal soils, which can reach up to 120 degrees Fahrenheit. It was recently discovered that a kind of fungus on the plant's roots makes this possible. Neither the fungus nor the grass can withstand the high temperatures alone. But now researchers have found that the fungus confers this heat-resisting power only when it's infected with a virus. Marilyn Rusink of the Samuel Roberts Noble Foundation in Oklahoma says they were able to reveal the three-way dependency by curing some of the plants of the virus.
13: When the plants were colonized with the fungus infected with the virus, then they were heat tolerant. And when they were colonized with the fungus without the virus or with no fungus, they died under the heat stress.
7: Rusink says understanding survival mechanisms like these isn't just academically interesting.
13: With the global climate changes that we're all facing now, we're going to see a lot more extreme environments on the planet, and that would include higher temperatures, also probably more periods of drought. So we need

0: to understand how plants normally tolerate natural extreme environments.
1: That may better equip us to grow crops when environments that seem extreme today become more normal.
2: Thanks, Justin. Kelly Nichols is no stranger to tears. As an optometry professor at Ohio State University, she studies them. Recently, she and her colleagues looked at the thin layer of oil that surrounds the eye's normal everyday tear film. They found neurotransmitters, or signaling chemicals, including one that regulates sleep in other parts of the body. It's not yet known how these chemicals function in tears, but Nichols says they may be related to the symptoms that afflict millions of people with dry eye disorders.
3: They may stop doing some of their favorite activities because their eyes bother them too much to keep them open. For instance, their vision fluctuates and they have to blink to clear their vision, or they stop doing what they're doing to close their eyes and let their eyes rest.
2: Knowing how their tear chemistry differs from normal may lead to solutions. Finally, Chelsea's here with the answer to a listener's burning question.
4: You know that baking in the sun's ultraviolet rays damages your skin and may lead to premature aging and cancer. But with bathing suit season on its way, Jessica Vega of Gainesville, Florida, emailed to ask whether tanning beds are a better solution. We turn to dermatologist Stephen Stone of the Southern Illinois University School of Medicine.
5: No, tanning with a tanning bed is definitely not better than sitting out in the sun. The degree of tan that you get is a sign of damage to your skin, and whether it's natural ultraviolet or artificial ultraviolet, a given tan is a given sign of injury.
4: For those who want a tan but don't want wrinkles, he suggests using sunless tanning lotions inside and a strong sunscreen outside. If you have a science question, call us at 1-800-WHY-IS-IT. If we use it in the podcast, you'll win a Science Update mug.
2: Thanks, Chelsea. Well, that's all for this week. Next time, we'll answer a listener's question about animal sex. In the meantime, visit us online at scienceupdate.com. Thanks for listening. I'm Bob Hirshon for AAAS, the
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7: When you wish upon a star, makes no difference who you are.
8: Okay, so wishing upon them we can all do. But when it comes to understanding shooting stars, it's nice to have a meteor mastermind around to help out. And hey, if you ever wished you knew why shooting stars leave that brilliant streak of light across the night sky, your wish is about to come true. Keep listening as space scientist Sarah Poirier tells us that when it comes to shooting stars, friction is mostly fiction on this week's edition of the Redshift Report.
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8: Okay, so today's question on the Redshift Report is, why do shooting stars leave a trail of fire behind them? And this question came from Argentina, from Christina. It was asked of one of our hosts who was down there in Argentina, and he brought it back. And I have to admit that when I first heard this question, I thought to myself, is there really enough here to podcast on? Because I'd always learned in school that it was just a matter of friction. And then the more I looked into it, the more I realized that there's a bit more to it than just friction. And who better to debunk this idea of a simplistic answer, friction, than the Science Center's space scientist, Sarah Poirier, who is here in the Redshift studio to take on this question. So, hey, Sarah, how's it going?
11: Good, Alex, and gracias, Christina, for asking this question. It's a great one.
8: So maybe we should start with the first part of Christina's question, which is the shooting star part. So what exactly is a shooting star?
11: Okay, well, they're not really shooting stars or falling stars. These are chunks, tiny pieces of cosmic debris, which are passing through our atmosphere and essentially burning up in our atmosphere. And we see that burning tail that it leaves behind. Now, these objects can range from, you know, particles the size of a grain of rice all the way up to meters in size for some of the larger ones. But most typically, you get more and more of these smaller objects than the really large ones.
8: Okay, and where do these small objects come from? Is it like deep space or?
11: Mm-hmm. Yeah. Well, they're coming from all over. Mm-hmm. You've got interplanetary dust. You've got chunks of asteroids that are left over that were ground up in the asteroid belt that happened to be passing through. And then you have dust tails and icy particles left behind by comets as they're passing around the sun in their orbit. So there's all this debris sort of floating around there. And as the Earth orbits around the sun, it happens to play plow through and its gravity happens to sweep it up, and we see it as it passes through the atmosphere.
8: So now how about this trail of fire that Christina was asking about? I think anyone who's seen a shooting star will know that blaze of light across the night sky. So is this actually fire? And what about this friction question? Because really, I always thought it was friction. Does friction play a part at all?
11: Well, okay, that's a lot of stuff going on there.
8: Yeah.
11: Well, you know, first of all, let's consider that we have objects that have mass that are traveling super fast, maybe 70 kilometers per second. That's almost 3,000 times faster than a fast pitch baseball. And these things are traveling through the vacuum of space, so they're really unimpeded. And then all of a sudden, they slam into the Earth's atmosphere, which has density. So imagine you're on the super high dive board at a swimming pool, and you jump off, and then you hit that water. And you can imagine the sort of resistance that you encounter. And so a bunch of stuff happens. When those particles collide with our atmosphere, their kinetic energy gets transferred to the particles in our atmosphere. And that creates a whole bunch of ionization effects. It basically knocks out a lot of the electrons off of the atoms in our atmosphere. The same thing happens to the molecules on the surface of the particle. And so you've got all these high energy ionized atoms and electrons floating around. And then what happens is you get those charged particles recombining. And when you get ionized energy recombining, they release light. There are energy in the form of light. And it's that light that produces this glowing trail behind it. Rather than talking about it in terms of friction, in terms of this like nice rubbing thing, there's a much more violent interaction going on. You've imagined this thing sort of slamming into our atmosphere and transferring that energy.
8: So there's a huge amount of energy that's being dissipated in the atmosphere, and then as a result, the atmosphere is actually glowing, and we have glowing particles coming off the meteor. And so what we're seeing is kind of a combination of glowing atmosphere and glowing meteor from this sudden dissipation of energy as this object decelerates in our atmosphere.
11: That's right. And what's really interesting is the color of the meteor is really characteristic of its composition and temperature. Sort of the meteor, the glowing part of the meteor will sort of tell you what it's made of. So sodium atoms, for example, give off an orange-yellow glow. Iron will be yellow. Calcium will sort of glow violet, or silicon will be red. And so when you're actually watching, if you see a meteor, you can actually tell a little bit about what it's made of based on its color.
8: Which actually raises an interesting question. So let's say that someone wanted to become a meteor watcher.
11: Mm-hmm.
8: Where and when would they look for meteors?
11: Well, I mean, these things are raining down on us all the time. In fact, our Earth collects about 100 tons of this stuff a day.
8: Mm.
11: Now, most of these particles are, you know, very small, microscopic. We can't really see them. But the best time to watch for meteors, of course, is during a meteor shower. And this is when we're passing through sort of a predictable trail of these particles that was left behind by a comet, because we pass through roughly the same area of space every year as we travel around the sun. We can predict when we'll be passing through this debris trail. And it just so happens the next meteor shower is in November, and it's known as the Leonids, called so because the meteors appear to originate from the constellation of Leo. And your best bet is to head out after midnight to look up in the direction of the constellation of Leo, so high in the sky, and just keep your eyes open. You won't miss the meteor shower if you just look up and you've got a dark sky. It's pretty easy.
8: Okay, so keep an eye out for those Leonid meteors coming up in November. Look for that trail of glowing gas across the sky. And thanks so much, Sarah, for stopping by to sort out the meteor right from the meteor wrong. Much appreciated.
11: Anytime, Alex.
8: And if you have any questions for the scientists here at the Ontario Science Centre, make sure you get in touch. Go to www.redshiftnow.ca, click on the Contact Us button, and ask away. For the Redshift Report, this is Alex McDonald saying thanks for listening, and remember to question everything, especially me.
6: Hi, my name is Ken Chisholm. I'm the director of the Science Working Group at Radio Newark. I'm retired now, but I spent my career in the chemical industry after obtaining university degrees in forestry, botany, and biochemistry. 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Thank you and have a good day.
12: NASA is the space agency known for really going places, but now they're working on going places faster.
13: This is Discovery Now with Jennifer Pulley.
12: Chemical-fueled rockets are good for getting us outside the Earth's atmosphere, but are they fast and efficient enough to handle interstellar space travel? NASA says no. And that's why the Space Administration is giving rocket research a boost, with new funding dedicated to research in six disciplines of advanced in-space propulsion technologies. The research will include a look at solar sails, testing on nuclear thermal and electric propulsion, even plasma propulsion, all of which will provide for the development of advanced space propulsion technologies to enable missions with higher performance, reduced cost, improved reliability, and improved safety. Whether going to the moon or beyond, NASA is betting these rockets could be the faster, cheaper, better way to travel than ever before. This is Jennifer Pulley for Discovery Now.
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15: Can we do CPR using just our hands?
16: How to travel to altitude if you have sleep apnea.
15: Is there any way to keep those teenagers from smoking?
16: And the future of obesity treatment.
15: That's what we'll be talking about on this week's Look at the Medical Headlines from Johns Hopkins. I'm Elizabeth Tracy.
16: And I'm Rick Lang, professor of medicine at Johns Hopkins and vice chairman of medicine at the University of Texas San Antonio.
15: Rick, I just finished a number of the daily radio spots that I do on cigarette smoking. So I would like to start with the Annals of Internal Medicine study, looking at different strategies to try to prevent teenagers from adopting this really awful habit.
16: Tobacco use, as you know, is the leading cause of preventable deaths. We have over 440,000 deaths each year that are attributed to smoking. You may be surprised to know that about a quarter of all high school students reported that they currently used a tobacco product. Those that start early are more likely to continue it as adults. So this was a systematic review from the U.S. Preventative Services Task Force looking to see whether primary care relevant interventions could actually help prevent or cease smoking in children and adolescents. They looked at over 2,400 different abstracts and 111 review articles and found that 19 applied specifically to this setting. And there was kind of a good news, bad news. What they found is that there was about a 19% reduction in the risk of initiating cigarette smoking for messages delivered at the primary care level. Unfortunately, once kids had started smoking, there were no good interventions that actually stopped them. So while primary care relevant interventions may help prevent smoking, they do a poor job of asking kids to stop smoking once they've initiated it.
15: Okay, so of course, from our public health perspective, we know that prevention is the best strategy. Does this study suggest that more robust prevention strategies or more global prevention strategies should be adopted?
16: The study suggests several things. One is, as you alluded to, we need to stop it before it starts. And it also says that we need to take a multifaceted approach. Primary care relevant interventions isn't going to do it alone. We need large community environmental efforts, and we need smaller community environmental efforts, regulation. So it's the whole package together. Even there, it's disappointing that 1/4 of adolescents report using tobacco products right now. So we still have a lot of work to do.
15: And as I've editorialized so many times in the past, if I were given the power to just make one public health decision, it would be abolishing tobacco entirely. I would say, though, among the legal constraints we could put on it, one thing I would be very much in favor of is increasing the taxation on cigarettes such that they become even more expensive than they are right now. And I think that might have an impact. We've seen that.
16: And studies have definitely shown that as you increase the price on cigarettes, the people that can least afford them, adolescents, are less likely to buy them. So that is one effective way. I'm like you, Elizabeth. I'd be in favor of increasing it so that nobody could afford it.
15: I agree. Since we're talking about efficacious or effective things, let's turn to circulation.

0: know that for people that experience sudden death and has witnessed, the determinants of whether they survive neurologically intact is early CPR and public access to fibrillation. So in the country of Japan, they did a nationwide prospective observational study that covered the whole population from 2005 up to 2009 and asked the simple question, in individuals that had a witnessed arrest and had public access to automated external defibrillators, or AEDs, was compression-only CPR better than conventional CPR in increasing survival with intact neurologic function? And what they found was, of over 1,300 bystander witnessed out-of-hospital cardiac arrest, about two-thirds received conventional CPR, about one-third received compression-only CPR. And those that received compression-only CPR had a 41% chance of surviving neurologically intact, which was significantly better than the 33% that survived neurologically intact with conventional CPR.
1: It's so fascinating, isn't it? So we've speculated a bazillion times on, well, what's the mechanism whereby giving those additional breaths actually compromises things?
0: I think there are two major hypotheses. One is that whenever you give breaths, you stop compressions. And the other hypothesis is that when you actually blow air in, you increase pressure in the thorax and you actually drive blood away from the heart. So compression-only CPR, especially in the early phases of CPR, is significantly better than conventional CPR. Now, one of the disappointing things about this, Elizabeth, is that only half the patients who had a witness cardiac arrest got CPR at all. That tells us that we still have a lot of education to do.
1: And that was in Japan, where they're socially conscious. Here in the U.S., I believe our data is significantly worse.
0: Right. And again, compression-only CPR, incredibly easy to learn, easy to administer. We just have to get the word out.
1: Since we're talking about things that are kind of related to breathing, then let's move to the Journal of the American Medical Association, a look at high-altitude treatment of obstructive sleep apnea.
0: This is a condition, obstructive sleep apnea, that affects about 2 to 4% of middle-aged adults in Western countries. Obstructive sleep apnea individuals experience excessive sleepiness that affects their cognition and affects their quality of life. They're also at increased risk of things like traffic accidents. And one of the more effective treatments is using what's called CPAP, or continuous positive airway pressure, particularly at night. Now, when you think about it, 2 to 4% of the population, that means hundreds of thousands to millions of individuals every year travel to high altitude. We're talking about a place like Denver, for example, that's about a mile high city. And we know that individuals that had obstructive sleep apnea, that in that setting, it significantly worsens their condition. They have worse apnea and they have cognitive impairment that affects their daily living activities. CPAP can make that better, but it's not totally effective. So this study said, can we do more? And that more was adding a medicine called acetazolamide. It's a once a day or twice a day medication that stimulates respiration. And in this study of 51 patients with obstructive sleep apnea, what they discovered, that the addition of this medicine significantly improved their arterial saturation. They were less likely to have apnea, and they were less likely to have insomnia at night as well. So this is a terrific study. Now, this is the one I wish I could have been in the control group. This was done in Switzerland. They take you up to the mountains in Switzerland and study you. It's not such a bad study.
1: A little bit of a vested interest there in being a subject. Well, so this is good news because we have lots and lots of people who have obstructive sleep apnea and more of them all the time. I guess I would go back to the factors that are related to that, often obesity.
0: In some individuals, it is related to obesity. But as you and I know, there are many times people that are thin or normal weight that have a central sleep apnea, and that is a neurologic abnormality. So obesity is one risk factor, but there are many individuals in whom obesity really isn't a risk factor at all. It's nice to know that these individuals can go to medium altitudes and have effective therapy that prevents them from desaturating. So I think this is a great study, again, with wide application to hundreds of thousands to millions of Americans.
1: Since we're talking about millions of Americans, and we're also talking about weight, I'm going to go back to that issue. Let's turn to Archives of Internal Medicine. Rather interesting results using electronic interventions for helping people to lose weight and to keep it off.
0: Yeah, these are important studies because about 68% of U.S. adults are either overweight or obese. We've talked about the fact that one of the effective treatments is bariatric surgery, but you know, that cost about $28,000. Obesity drugs have side effects, not very useful as well. You and I have talked about the fact that lifestyle changes and actually losing weight ends up being the first line of therapy and the most cost-effective type of therapy. We know that behavioral weight management programs are effective. Unfortunately, they're very time intensive. So the question is, can we do something in the primary care setting that is accessible, inexpensive, and effective that can actually

0: the augment weight reduction. And these are two studies in the archives that use information technology. One of them used home-based DVD training. The other used personal digital assistants, or PDAs. What both studies showed is that the addition of this technology was more effective than routine care, or in one case, even just coaching, that the use of these technologies was more effective in weight reduction. And by the way, that weight reduction was maintained for at least a year. So I think this is good news. Now, the interesting thing is, as we know, technology changes. The fact that two different technologies was effective tells me it's not limited to DVDs, it's not limited to PDAs, it's using interventions that are accessible and inexpensive and convenient for the patients.
1: Exactly. And of course, PDAs have been supplanted by smartphones, and we have already talked in the past about text messaging and its efficacy in getting these kinds of supports out to people who are undergoing different kinds of either weight loss efforts or smoking cessation efforts.
0: One of the reasons I like one of the studies we're talking about, it was conducted in a VA population, only 25% of whom said they had any familiarity with technology. So what this tells me is that these interventions can have wide application, even to people that aren't otherwise considered to be computer literate.
1: Very good. I'm sure we're going to see lots more of this. So that's a look at this week's medical headlines from Johns Hopkins. Ah, which of these am I going to do? That's right. I'm going to let you pick which one I'm going to do.
0: Elizabeth, I'm going to choose the two articles related to weight loss treatment. So if people are interested in how technology can be used, they can get a little bit more depth in it. So let's use those for this week's blog.
1: Excellent. That's a look then at this week's medical headlines from Johns Hopkins. I'm Elizabeth Tracy.
0: And I'm Rick Lang. Y'all live well.
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4: This is the World Industrial News for Wednesday, August 19th. Brought to you by Industrial Info Resources of Sugar Land, Texas. It's state versus feds in another Minnesota showdown. This one is aimed at Congress's recently ending a 2023 Biden-era moratorium on mining projects in the Superior National Forest, which holds the state's much-loved Boundary Waters Canoe Area wilderness. Biden's moratorium took aim at a mining project near the wilderness area that Industrial Info Resources has been reporting on since 2007, Twin Metals Minnesota LLC's copper-nickel mine near Ailey. Twin Metals is a subsidiary of Chilean miner Antofagasta. On Tuesday, Minnesota Governor Tim Walz issued an executive order that aims to effectively put a stop to the Twin Metals project and other non-ferrous mining projects that may be under consideration for the area. Evergy Incorporated is preparing to add more than 5 gigawatts of power generation capacity through 2032, as demand from data centers and other heavy electricity-consuming customers continues to alter the U.S. energy landscape. Industrial Info Resources is tracking more than $530 billion worth of active and proposed projects from Evergy, covering Kansas, Missouri, and Oklahoma. Normally, it would be hard to find any meaningful policy differences between President Donald Trump and Texas Governor Greg Abbott. Both Republican elected officials are closely aligned on border security, illegal immigration, economic development, and other hot-button issues. But a decision earlier this month by the GOP governor, who is running for re-election this November, opened up some difference between the governor and the president. On August 3rd, Abbott told two state energy regulatory agencies he controls to pause permitting of new data centers until a comprehensive audit can be conducted to ensure they comply with state water and electric usage rules. Shortly thereafter, Trump criticized the move, saying, quote, "I think it's a mistake when a community wants it. It means a lot of money is going to come into that community." End quote. While its main capital focus is data centers, Amazon dominates capital distribution and warehousing project activity across the U.S., adding space through 29 projects worth $4.28 billion. Most of the e-commerce giant's activity is focused on projects presently under construction. Brazilian President Luiz Inácio Lula da Silva praised Petrobras's new oil discovery in the FZAM-59 block, about 175 kilometers offshore, the state of Amapá in the Foz do Amazonas basin. Lula's backing comes despite long-standing opposition from environmental groups to oil exploration in the basin. These groups cite risks to biodiversity and local communities and the possibility of oil spills. For details on these and other breaking news, read the full stories at industrialinfo.com. I'm Christine Ramos, reporting for Industrial Info News.

0: This is the Business Review from KWBU and Baylor University's Handkammer School of Business. I'm CJ Jackson. Before he became a patriot and founding father, Benjamin Franklin was a businessman. In This Month in the Life of Benjamin Franklin, Dr. Blaine McCormick takes a closer look at Benjamin Franklin's business years, offering insight and motivation for today's business leaders.
1: And here's This Month in the Life of Benjamin Franklin for events happening in the first half of July. July 4th, 1776 is America's Independence Day, but Franklin's personal day of independence might have been July 14th, 1730. On this day, Franklin dissolved his first business partnership with Hugh Meredith. 2 years earlier, Franklin entered the agreement to gain access to capital as Meredith's father was willing to bankroll a new printing operation for his son Hugh and his friend Franklin, whom the father believed to be a good influence on his son. Alas, Hugh Meredith's drinking problem ultimately got the best of him, and he and Franklin parted ways. Franklin bought out the Meredith's share of the partnership and was finally free to set up his own printing operation, 6 long years after first wanting to do so. On July 6, 1749, Franklin penned some advice to his friend, the evangelist George Whitefield. Whitefield was famous for preaching in the open air to the masses. However, his fame was growing, and he mentioned in a letter to Franklin that he had new opportunities to preach among the great. Franklin mentioned that Confucius used to use this method successfully to spread virtue in China. He counseled Whitefield that converting the famous first can be effective because, quote, "there are numbers that perhaps fear less the being in hell than being out of fashion," unquote. While at sea between Philadelphia and London, Franklin finished the preface of his 1758 almanac on July 7, 1757. Officially titled Father Abraham's Speech, the piece is best known by its popular title, The Way to Wealth. The goal of the piece was to condense as many of Poor Richard's maxims as possible into one essay. It remains in print today and is surprisingly fun reading. Consider Father Abraham's lament about rising tax rates. Friends and neighbors, the taxes are indeed very heavy, and if those laid on by the government were the only ones we had to pay, we might more easily discharge them. But we have many others. We are taxed twice as much by our own idleness, 3 times as much by our pride, and 4 times as much by our folly. And from these taxes, the commissioners cannot ease or deliver us by allowing an abatement. In the early July pages of the 1744 Poor Richard's Almanac, Franklin advises business people to keep a healthy skepticism when it comes to working with outside consultants, as God heals and the doctor takes the fees. Beginning in the early July pages of the 1755 almanac, Poor Richard Riley observed, "Who is wise? He that learns from everyone. Who is powerful? He that governs his passions. Who is rich? He that is content. And who is that? Nobody." So remember, a penny saved is still a penny earned, even though Ben Franklin never really said this.
0: Dr. Blaine McCormick is a management professor at the Handkammer School of Business at Baylor University and the author of Ben Franklin, America's Original Entrepreneur, a new version of Franklin's best-selling autobiography written specifically for business readers. 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
1: Exploring science in the sea. A walk along most Atlantic or Gulf beaches is likely to include an encounter with a smelly mass of seaweed known as sargassum. It's a minor nuisance if you're out for a stroll, but it's home to many species of marine life. Sargassum is a type of brown algae. It comes from the Sargasso Sea, a region of the Central Atlantic. Tiny air bladders keep the sargassum afloat. It can form streamers that stretch for miles along the boundaries between water masses or big yellow and brown mats that cover large areas of the surface. Strong currents around the Sargasso Sea can carry sargassum around the world. Sargassum might not be a favorite among beachcombers, but it is a favorite for people who like sport fishing. That's because it's a habitat for many species of fish and other marine animals, which in turn attract bigger fish. Young fish and sea turtles float with the sargassum because it provides both food and protection. A study a few years ago off the coast of Mississippi found lots of young flying fishes, jacks, and triggerfish beneath the mats. It also found young and adult tuna, marlin, and other game fish. Jellyfish float with the sargassum too. And when it washes ashore, it can continue to shelter some of the animals that traveled with it, along with crabs and others that live on the beach. And it's a source of food for birds and other beach dwellers. So while it might not smell good to us, for many species of life, sargassum smells just like home. Science in the Sea is a production of the University of Texas Marine Science Institute at Port Aransas. Our program is available as a weekly podcast through our website, scienceinthesea.org. I'm Holly Brown.
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7: G'day and welcome to SciroPod. I'm Glenn Paul. The Aurora Australis is Australia's Antarctic flagship, designed as a multi-purpose research and resupply ship. On New Year's Eve, the Aurora is once again setting sail for the Southern Ocean, taking with it a team of scientists to investigate how the Southern Ocean is changing and to discover what impact those changes will have on climate, sea level and marine life. The month-long voyage will see the research team retrieve current meter moorings and deploy deep-diving robots known as Argos beneath the Antarctic's Ross Sea winter sea ice. CSIRO's Dr. Steve Rintoul will be leading the scientific mission on board the Aurora Australis and joins me on the phone. Firstly, Steve, I must say, as much as I just like the cold, I'm extremely envious of you. This, of course, isn't your first trip to the Antarctic, but how will this trip differ from those of the past?
8: Well, there are a few things that are different and exciting about this particular voyage. Among other things, we'll be recovering some current meter moorings that we deployed 2 years ago. And so these have been measuring the speed of the ocean currents as well as temperature and salinity for the last 2 years. And they're in a particularly interesting part of the Antarctic where what we call a boundary current, a strong deep flow down 4 kilometers below the sea surface, is carrying dense water that forms around the edge of Antarctica out into the rest of the ocean. And that's an important part of a system of ocean currents called the overturning circulation that influences the climate of the Earth.
7: And what sort of information are you expecting to retrieve from them?
8: Well, one of the things that's really cool about these moorings, this is a joint experiment with some U.S. scientists. At the bottom of each of the moorings is an instrument that measures temperature and salinity, but it crawls up and down the mooring wire once or twice a day and collects continuous profiles of the temperature and salinity in the lower 500 meters of the water column. Now, why that's interesting is that we've never had that sort of information before that goes through a whole seasonal cycle and extends over a couple of years. And so in the past, we've always had very brief snapshots. We go down with a ship and we measure what the conditions were at that particular time. But we don't have a continuous record of what's happening. So that'll be something new. These instruments, we only get the data back if we can recover the instrument. They're anchored to the seafloor with a pile of railway wheels. And they're held onto that with an instrument that has an acoustic transducer, and we can send a coded sound pulse and say, okay, it's time to let go. And it lets go, and all the instruments float up to the surface, and we gather them in. But it's always a little bit hairy because it's a lot of gear and a lot of valuable data that we can only get back if we do that part successfully.
0: Okay. So it's been a long 2 years then in waiting to get your hands on this information. So you're also deploying Argos. Are these the standard type, or are you using a modified version for this job?
8: We're deploying some of the standard type, but also three modified versions. We want to study a region called a polynya. It's a Russian word that refers to an area within the sea ice that stays open water, stays free of ice throughout the winter. They're kind of unusual, but there are a number of those around the Antarctic coast, and they're very important for the climate system. It's very difficult to make measurements of those regions during winter when ships are usually not there. And traditional, the regular garden variety Argo floats don't work well in the ice zone either. But these polar profiling floats are designed to rise and fall like regular profiling floats, but they have a special way of communicating using the Iridium phone satellite system. And so they can bump into the ice without being damaged, and they can pop up into very small holes between the ice floes and send the data back to us of the temperature and salinity that they've measured. And then they sink down and they'll sit on the seafloor and stay in one location until 10 days later when they'll bob up again and send us some more information. So we hope that for the first time we'll get a continuous measurement right through the winter season of what happens in these important polynya regions.
0: Absolutely. And I understand these robots replace the role of helpful seals that acquire data while swimming around fitted with acoustic tags.
8: That's right. So in the past, and this is continuing really, the biologists that we work with have been putting instruments, miniaturized oceanographic sensors attached to the fur of seals to study where the seals go and where they feed and try to understand the dynamics of the seal populations that way. But we get a valuable bonus, which is that the seals also collect oceanographic information and from regions that are very difficult for us to measure using regular tools like satellites, floats, or ships. And that's deep within the sea ice zone in winter. So these new floats that we're deploying, combined with the information we get from the seals, will help us really understand what's happening to the ocean right around the edge of Antarctica. And that's important because where the ocean contacts the ice that flows off the Antarctic continent and into the sea, if the water warms up, it'll melt that ice more rapidly. As that ice melts and thins and starts to break up, that allows more ice to flow off the continent and into the ocean, and that has the potential to raise sea levels. So at the moment, our biggest uncertainty in terms of what future sea levels might be is related to the response of the ice sheets in Antarctica and Greenland, and that in turn is much more tightly linked to what happens in the ocean than we once thought.
0: I see. So there certainly is call for more information to be made available. How long do you think it will take to profile the Southern Ocean with the Argos?
8: So it would take a very long time if we did it everywhere continuously. And so what we need to do is target the most important regions. And so there's particular locations where we know from satellite measurements that the ice is thinning more rapidly than in other locations. So those are the key places to look first to see how the ocean might be affecting the ice sheet.
0: And that would require quite a few ships too. Who do you call upon to deploy the Argos for you?
8: So we use lots of different ships. We deploy them from research vessels like CSIRO's Southern Surveyor and from the Aurora Australis. We deploy them off merchant vessels that are running along the regular shipping routes. And sometimes we charter vessels to go into parts of the ocean where it's very difficult to get any other way. And our New Zealand colleagues, for example, have a small ship that has deployed more Argo floats than any other vessel in the world, and in particular in parts of the South Pacific and the Southern Ocean and the Southern Indian Ocean, where very few other ships go.
0: Okay, hats off to the Kiwis for that one. So is there somewhere that a shipping owner or operator can go to sign on to offer assistance?
8: Yeah, and so we do work very closely with the shipping agencies. But people that are interested in contributing, there's a website for Argo, which is ARGO. And there's a deployments page on there where people can find more information about how to contribute.
0: Is the data from Argos freely available to anyone wanting to access it?
8: Yes, it is. So that's one of the features of the Argo program that's been the case from the start. which is that this data will be most valuable if everybody can use it. So even if you're not deploying floats yourself, if you have an interest in what's happening in the ocean, you can get onto the Argo website and download whatever data you want and use it for whatever you like.
0: Now, you've got a month-long trip ahead of you. What's your itinerary? Can you lay that out for us?
8: So we steam south from Hobart and head to Commonwealth Bay. And one of the first things we'll do is, it's the 100th anniversary of Mawson's Australian Antarctic Expedition. So when he built his hut in Commonwealth Bay, so there's a visit to the hut to celebrate the centenary of Mawson's expedition, and we'll hopefully repeat some measurements that Mawson made in 1911. So there are very few places in the ocean where we have records that go back 100 years. So we hope to revisit that site and collect some measurements there. Then we head west along the Antarctic coast to close to the Antarctic base, Australia's base at Casey, which is pretty much due south of Perth. And we'll pick up the moorings there and then start heading north to Fremantle. And as we head north, we'll collect measurements of a wide variety of ocean properties, from the sea surface down to the seafloor, down to depths of up to 5 kilometres.
0: Okay, well, look, as I say, I'm very envious of you. I'll give you a call on the satellite phone towards the end of January and check in, see how the trip's progressing and how the celebrations went. So in the meantime, bon voyage, Steve, and thank you very much for discussing the trip with us today.
8: Thanks very much.
0: Dr. Steve Rintoul. For more information, find us online at www.csiro.au. You can like us on Facebook or follow us on Twitter at CSIRO News.
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3: Time to fight fire with fire. Literally. This is Sandra Tsinglo with the lowdown on science. Wildfires destroy homes and fill the air with harmful smoke. To reduce damage, land managers sometimes light fires on purpose. Carefully controlled, low-intensity burns can minimize future fire risk. But what about the air we breathe? Enter Laura Keeley and team from University of California, Riverside. They used computer models to compare real wildfires with prescribed burns. They factored in emissions from fires, weather, and land conditions to simulate real-world impacts. The results? Prescribed burns reduced the amount of harmful particles by over 50% compared to wildfires. So, with a controlled burn, we can all breathe easier.
9: Hello, I'm Dr. Steve Showalter, your host for Science Elements, a digest of cutting-edge research from the American Chemical Society, the world's largest scientific society. Batteries make the modern world go round. Without them, a mobile phone would still be two tin cans tied to a piece of string, a laptop would be an Etch-a-Sketch, and the iPod would just be mom and dad singing old show tunes in the car. Each year, Americans use and discard more than 3 billion batteries. Of course, some last longer than others, but overall, batteries aren't particularly cost-efficient. In fact, per kilowatt-hour, batteries are up to 267,000 times more expensive than household electricity. Then, there's the ecological concerns. Batteries can contain mercury, lead, cadmium, nickel, and other heavy metals which can contaminate the environment. Little wonder, then, that scientists are pushing the bounds of chemistry to create better, more environmentally friendly batteries. So in the next few minutes, you'll hear about how nature inspired the development of a potentially powerful and eco-friendly battery, why recycling rechargeable lithium batteries should become a high priority, and finally, in an unrelated story, how nuclear power douses greenhouse gas emissions and potentially saves lives. Taking inspiration from trees, scientists in Maryland have developed a battery made from a sliver of wood coated with tin. They say the device, which is 1,000 times thinner than a sheet of paper, has potential to become a long-lasting and environmentally friendly energy source. Their report appears in Nano Letters, a monthly ACS journal. Langbing Hu, Ting Li, and colleagues point out that today's batteries often use stiff, inflexible substrates. These materials are too rigid to release the stress that occurs as ions flow through the battery. However, the researchers knew that wood fibers from trees are supple and naturally designed to hold mineral-rich water. Electrolytes in batteries have similar traits, so they decided to explore the use of wood as the base of an experimental sodium-ion battery. The researchers used sodium rather than lithium in order to make the device more environmentally friendly. Lead author Hong Lee Drew and other team members described lab experiments in which the device performed successfully through 400 charge-discharge cycles. This puts it among the longest-lasting of all sodium-ion nano-batteries. The scientists suggest that batteries using the new technology would be best suited for large-scale energy storage applications, such as wind farms or solar energy installations. Rechargeable lithium-ion batteries are the mainstays for powering everything from smartphones to components in new jetliners. But scientists in California and China say they've discovered these batteries could cause potentially adverse environmental and human health effects. They recommend stronger government policies to encourage recovery, recycling, and reuse of lithium-ion battery materials. Their report appears in Environmental Science and Technology, a semi-monthly ACS journal. Oladela Ogunzaitan and colleagues note that lithium-ion batteries are a leading energy source for portable electronic devices, accounting for $8 billion in sales worldwide. However, the researchers realize that the short 2 to 4 year lifespan of lithium-ion batteries would make them a huge contribution to the electronic waste problem, which already is the fastest growing form of solid waste. So they decided to see whether potentially toxic materials leach out and become a health and environmental threat after disposal. Using standardized leaching tests, hazard assessment models, and other methods for evaluating hazardous waste, the scientists showed that lithium-ion batteries from cell phones would meet federal government definitions of hazardous waste because of lead content. California standards would classify them as hazardous waste due to cobalt, copper, and nickel content. The researchers say these findings support the need for stronger government policy at the local, national, and international levels to encourage recovery, recycling, and reuse of lithium battery materials. In our final story this week, researchers clear the air about nuclear power. Scientists in New York report that global use of nuclear power has prevented about 1.8 million air pollution-related deaths and the release of 64 billion tons of greenhouse gases that would have resulted from burning coal and other fossil fuels. Their study appears in the ACS journal, Environmental Science and Technology. Pushkar Kurecha and James Hansen suggest that nuclear power has the potential to help control both global climate change and illness and death associated with air pollution. They say this potential exists despite serious questions about safety, disposal of radioactive waste, and diversion of nuclear material for weapons. To prove it, they analyzed nuclear power's benefits in reducing carbon dioxide emissions and air pollution deaths. Kurecha and Hansen found that nuclear power already has had a major beneficial impact. They based this conclusion upon calculations of prevented mortality and greenhouse gas emissions for a nearly 40-year period beginning in 1971. They discovered that nuclear power could prevent from 420,000 to 7 million additional deaths by the middle of this century. In addition, they say nuclear power could prevent emission of up to 240 billion tons of the greenhouse gases linked to global warming. In contrast, Kurecha says unconstrained natural gas use would not mitigate the climate problem and would cause far more deaths than the expansion of nuclear power. He notes if nuclear power usage wanes in the coming decades, the International Energy Agency predicts that achieving the major reductions in greenhouse gas emissions that are required to mitigate climate change would require heroic achievements. These would include the use of emerging low-carbon technologies, which have yet to be proven. Well, that's all for now. I'm Dr. Steve Showalter for the American Chemical Society. 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

0: At the tone, we've reached the top of the hour. WIZULP, Newark.
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2: If you're a Donald Trump fan, please pay very close attention for the next 2 minutes, if you would. I am Dave Zanotti. Thanks for joining us today on the Public Square. A bone to pick with the President of the United States. So watch this, because yes, it's going to be an entendre of sorts. He's doing too much through executive orders. But I heard what you said to the radio. What other choice does he have? And that's true. Practically, strategically, and constitutionally, he is an overly aggressive executive according to the Constitution, just like Barack Obama was, and just like other presidents in the modern era. What he is pointing out clearly is that we have what has been called a feckless Congress, a Congress that simply cannot get out of its own way to accomplish things. And that Congress isn't feckless because they're stupid or dumb and don't know that we're talking about them like this. It's because it's easier for them to let the president try to lead and them to counter and then wait to see what the courts do, as opposed to getting together as Americans, 435 of them, dropping their quest for power and control over the budget and over the elections and solving problems, even if solving problems means doing nothing and letting the people figure it out themselves. So Congress is the problem. And as long as Congress stays the problem, presidents, no matter who they are going to have to step slightly or largely out of the constitutional lane to try to drive public policy. That's a risky situation for all of us. We need a better Congress. But I still got a bone to pick. We'll get there tomorrow on Public Square. This is Dave Zanotti. Thanks for listening.
3: Profile America, Thursday, August 19th. This month, 55 years ago, work began on a seven-building development near the southern tip of Manhattan. On the site of a recently cleared neighborhood of low-rise buildings called Radio Row, construction began in 1966 on what would become the World Trade Center. The Twin Towers, the landmark feature of the development, were briefly the tallest in the world after the completion in the early 1970s. The cost of the World Trade Center complex was around $1.5 billion. In 1966, the value of all new construction put in place totaled $76.4 billion. That's over $614 billion today. Currently, the annual value of new construction, both public and private, is on a pace to exceed $1.5 trillion, or double the figure from 55 years ago. Profile America is in its 25th year as a public service of the U.S. Census Bureau.
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5: This is the Engines of Our Ingenuity, made possible by the friends of KUHF Houston.
6: Today, the revival of an ancient language. The University of Houston presents this series about the machines that make our civilization run and the people whose ingenuity created them. Robinson Crusoe, Bulgarian nationalism, and Daniel Deronda seem to have little in common. Strange as it may sound, the influence of these three things led indirectly to the revival of Hebrew as a modern, spoken language. The father of modern Hebrew, Eliezer ben Yehuda, was born Eliezer Perlman in the Russian Empire in 1858. Beginning at age three, he was educated in the traditional way, rote memorization of basic Jewish texts, the Torah and Talmud. Ben-Yehuda's life was radically transformed when a beloved teacher gave him a Hebrew translation of Robinson Crusoe. He later wrote that from that moment, the fire of love for the Hebrew language burned within me. Not long after, Russia declared war on the Ottoman Empire in order to liberate Bulgaria. Ben-Yehuda was impressed by the creation of the Bulgarian nation and dreamed of a similar national revival for world Jewry. Around this time, Ben-Yehuda read a Russian translation of George Eliot's novel, Daniel Deronda, in which a main character advocates for a Jewish homeland in Palestine. Together, these three disparate events led to a metamorphosis. Ben-Yehuda emerged from the chrysalis of his youth, committed to Zionism and the revival of Hebrew as a spoken tongue. In 1881, he moved to Palestine to begin his grand experiment. For nearly 2,000 years, Hebrew had been the language of Jewish prayer and liturgy. But with few exceptions, Hebrew had not been spoken since the 4th century. It lacked words for the basics of modern life: ice cream, bicycle, handkerchief. First, Ben-Yehuda began to compile a dictionary of this new old language, including both ancient vocabulary and words that he himself created. As he worked, Ben-Yehuda realized that he had no simple way to refer to his own project. So he coined a concise word for dictionary, milon, to replace the cumbersome sefer milim, meaning book of words. Even as I write, there is a small red book on my desk with the word milon on its cover. Ben-Yehuda also practiced what he preached, committing his family to the cause. When his first son was born in 1882, Ben-Yehuda ensured that the child would be the first native speaker of Hebrew. His sickly wife had no household help for fear that the boy would overhear another language. Itamar ben Avi, Ben-Yehuda's son, wrote later that his father would not let him listen to the chirping of the birds and the neighing of horses, the braying of donkeys and the fluttering of butterflies, because even they are, after all, foreign languages. Eliezer Ben-Yehuda died of tuberculosis in 1922, but the dream he dreamt lives on in the homes and on the streets of the State of Israel, where people shop, chat, and argue in the language he helped to shape. I'm Melissa Weininger for the University of Houston and interested in the way inventive minds work.
7: Science, but not the boring kind.
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8: Hello, everyone, and welcome again. This is Rick Pettigrew to tell you about the latest breaking news stories from around the world in the audio news from Archaeologica. 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A Bronze Age statuette found in Israel looks a lot like Rodin's Thinker. A settlement study in Bosnia-Herzegovina illustrates the period of Romanization. A really old cemetery and city have emerged at Egypt's first royal capital, Abydos. And archaeologists in Massachusetts have found what appears to be the settlement where the first Thanksgiving took place. The audio news team would like to thank our friends for helping us continue this show without a break for 15 years. If you're not already a supporting member, please go to archaeologychannel.org and click on the donate button. 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They give us part of the purchase price. And now here's Laura Pettigrew with the audio news from Archaeologica. We hope you find this to be a valuable part of your day.
9: Welcome to the audio news from Archaeologica. I'm Laura Pettigrew, and these are the headlines in archaeological and historical news from November 20th to November 26th, 2016. Our first story comes to us from Israel, where a unique clay statuette mounted atop a ceramic vessel was found in the town of Yehud by a team of Israel Antiquities Authority archaeologists working with high school students. The figure on the vessel sits meditatively, his hand on his chin, like a Middle Bronze Age predecessor to Rodin's famous sculpture, The Thinker. The pot likely broke sometime after it was buried, some 3,800 years ago. The Times of Israel reported that archaeologists found the 18-centimeter-tall figurine, along with an assortment of other items, on the last day of excavations prior to the construction. According to Gilad Yituk, an archaeologist heading the dig, artisans likely added the unique figurine to a relatively normal ceramic vessel after the pot was made. There are no known examples of this figure's representation. The level of precision and attention to detail in creating this almost 4,000-year-old sculpture is extremely impressive. The neck of the jug served as a base for forming the figure's torso, after which the arms, legs, and face were added to the sculpture. Archaeologists also found other vessels, as well as daggers, arrowheads, and an axe head, as well as the bones of sheep and what may be a donkey. Yituk suggested the items were funerary objects for a prominent member of the Canaanite community. Traditional Canaanite beliefs during this period held that objects interred with the deceased accompanied him into the next world. The face of the figure seems to be resting its hand as if in a state of reflection. It is unclear if the potter made the figure who prepared the jug, or if another craftsman added this unique embellishment. In addition to the Bronze Age finds, researchers involved in the salvage dig discovered 6,000-year-old remains from the Chalcolithic period, including a circular stone installation that may have served as an ancient well, and fragments of a ceramic butter churn from the same period. Earlier this year, archaeologists operating in Yehud, not far from the statue's discovery, found a Middle Bronze Age necropolis with 94 pit graves containing men, women, and children, along with funerary offerings such as pots, daggers, and pins, scarabs, animal bones, and jewelry. The site continued to be used as a burial ground for centuries thereafter. A new study in Bosnia and Herzegovina uncovered some of the strategy of veterans from the Roman army in their settlement of the region 2,000 years ago. This study showed how waterways and villas meshed with a forgotten network of Roman roads and how settlement patterns changed over the centuries. The website Science in Poland brought us this article. According to project leader Tomasz Dziordzik of the Institute of Archaeology of the University of Warsaw, research this year found some previously unknown sections of Roman roads, including the Salona-Narona road, a key to the Roman province of Dalmatia. The Balkan Wars of the 1990s seriously hindered local archaeological research and site documentation. Polish archaeologists began a large-scale, non-invasive archaeological project in 2015 that is expected to span several years. The project, led by Dziordzik, aims to verify locational data for previously recorded archaeological sites and enter them into a new database. Researchers on the project use a variety of methods, including field survey and satellite image analysis. They also plan to prepare three-dimensional models of selected sites. Veterans of the Roman legions received land in this region from successive emperors beginning in the first half of the 1st century AD. As a result, this area quickly succumbed to Romanization. According to Dziordzik, the trend led to numerous investments in roads, settlements, and villas. Archaeological data from the municipality of Ljubuški in western Bosnia and Herzegovina provided some of the first promising information about this period. Roman settlers who received land here as a reward for service during the reign of Tiberius chose construction sites for their homes and villas guided by convenience. They built their dwellings on the edges of river valleys and close to the growing road network. The researchers also found that from the 4th to 7th century, settlement patterns indicated an increased sense of communal danger. This may have stemmed from increased migration of Eastern European tribes to the region and featured the establishment of settlements in out-of-the-way, naturally defensible places. Scientists also conducted a geophysical survey at three selected locations near Humac, a city near the nation's center. Through this survey, scientists confirmed the existence of a Roman fort, which coexisted with civilian settlements and a cemetery during the 1st and 2nd centuries. The geophysical survey identified the fort's wall and individual structures. So far, archaeologists have documented and verified a total of 34 previously known sites in the project, as well as a few newly discovered sites. The head of the Egyptian antiquities sector, Mahmoud Afifi, announced the find of a cemetery and a residential city dating back to about 3500 BC, before the beginning of Egypt's first dynasty, which united Egypt and began about 3100 BC. The Egypt Independent reported that an archaeological crew made the discovery during excavations conducted by an Egyptian archaeological mission. The new find occurred about 400 meters south of the temple of King Seti I, a pharaoh of the much later New Kingdom period. The cemetery and residential city probably belonged to senior officials who were responsible for building the cemeteries of the royal family in Abydos City. The archaeologists found the remains of huts and tools, evidence of daily life at the site, which included the remains of pottery and stone tools. The artifacts suggest that the residential city supplied food and drink to the labor force engaged in the construction of royal tombs. According to Afifi, this important discovery could lead to new information on the history of Abydos City and on ancient Egyptian history in general. The find was also noteworthy for the involvement of an all-Egyptian crew instead of a foreign mission. The site holds 15 different cemeteries, each made of mud brick. According to Hani Abul Azam, head of the Central Administration of Upper Egypt Antiquities, the huge size of the tombs underlines the influence and social status of their denizens during that early period of ancient Egyptian history. The cemeteries feature several examples of the mastaba, a type of ancient Egyptian tomb with a rectangular plan, sloping walls, and a flat roof. There were as many as 4 mastabas in some cemeteries, according to Yasser Mahmoud Hussein, the head of the archaeological mission. Before the Abydos discovery, the oldest known mastabas were all located in Saqqara, which was built as a necropolis a couple of millennia after the cemeteries at Abydos. Further excavations at Abydos may reveal more about the earliest periods of Egyptian civilization and the role of this uncommon find in Egyptian history. Abydos is one of the oldest cities of ancient Egypt. It serves as the civilization's capital during its first 4 dynasties and the last age of the pre-dynastic period. It is considered one of the most important archaeological sites in the country. Our final story is from the United States, where archaeologists searching for the site of the first Thanksgiving believe to have narrowed the search for the Pilgrims' Landing site and subsequent settlements after about 1620. The Boston Globe reported on this exciting and timely research. Archaeologists from the University of Massachusetts Boston discovered what they believe to be part of the original Pilgrim settlement. The evidence comes from a suite of artifacts and archaeological data, including calf's bones, musket balls, 17th century ceramics, and brownish soil where a wooden post would have stood. According to Catherine Ness, curator of collectibles at Plymouth Plantation, a nonprofit museum that partnered with the university on the project, the discovery could fundamentally alter what is known about the everyday life of pilgrims. The site is unique for its relatively undisturbed state of preservation. The breakthrough occurred on Burial Hill, a landform that includes a centuries-old cemetery where historical lore long hinted at this first settlement. Nevertheless, archaeologists avoided working there, partly through concerns about disturbing the graveyard. For the past 4 summers, David Landon, an archaeologist with the university, and his team put together a meticulous and sensitive plan to work on the margins of that cemetery. Excavations this summer revealed a 17th century trash pit and stained soil indicating a post hole. A key to their interpretation was the discovery of calf's bones underneath a layer of discarded household artifacts that dated from before 1650. The 102 original pilgrims and their earliest descendants raised domesticated cattle, unlike their Native American neighbors. According to Landon, the discovery of calf remains from that time, as well as a post hole to support a wooden house or structure, is compelling evidence that a sliver of the original settlement existed there. That the area had never been found seems baffling, but knowing approximately where the village had been located suited a great many people for many years. Plymouth Rock, after all, is only an educated guess of where the pilgrims stepped ashore. Historians' assertion that the pilgrims landed at Plymouth Rock is based on historical evidence and best estimates. Archaeologists searching for their original settlement faced the complications posed by layer after layer of development and construction over the centuries. Up to 35 people worked with the university team each day from late May through June this past summer. Following the fieldwork was a long period of painstaking and time-consuming work in a laboratory to clean, examine, and inventory the artifacts. The team also found beads that the pilgrims likely intended for trade with the Native Americans. The excavation also pointed to prior use of Burial Hill by Native Americans. The archaeologists discovered a stone tool workshop and pottery fragments on the site, among other Native American artifacts. The dig marked an early triumph in Landon's goal to find evidence of the settlement before 2020, the 400th anniversary of the Pilgrims' arrival. The work is part of a 3-year grant from the National Endowment for the Humanities. That wraps up the news for this week. For more stories and daily news updates, visit Archaeologica on the World Wide Web at archaeologica.org, where all the news is history. I'm Laura Pettigrew, and I'll see you next week.
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10: Now the news. I'm Wen Ji. Chinese President Xi Jinping says China and Ecuador should strengthen the synergy of their development strategies. During talks with Ecuadorian President Daniel Noboa in Beijing, President Xi called on the two countries to deliver on cooperation projects in energy, minerals, infrastructure, finance, and other sectors. The Chinese president encouraged both sides to continue unlocking the potential of the free trade agreement so that its dividends can benefit more businesses and consumers. Noboa said Ecuador attaches great importance to cooperation with China. He said Ecuador will expand its exports to China and welcomes more Chinese enterprises to invest and operate in the country. The two leaders signed cooperation documents covering fields such as the green industry and the digital economy. President Noboa's first state visit to China comes as the countries mark 10 years of their comprehensive strategic partnership. China has launched the reusable rocket Zhuchue 3, achieving its first recovery of a rocket's first stage on land. The rocket blasted off Wednesday morning from the Dongfeng Commercial Space Innovation Pilot Zone in northwest China. Authorities say the land-based recovery of the rocket's first stage was completed as planned. This mission followed the successful sea-based net recovery of the Long March 10B's first stage on July 10th. It marked China's first successful land-based controlled recovery of a rocket's first stage using deployable landing legs. South Korea's Joint Chiefs of Staff says the ongoing joint military exercise with the United States will end earlier than planned. It said the joint exercise, which kicked off Monday, will end Friday to partially adjust the duration and scale of the drills following the proposal from the U.S. side. The joint drill, called Wuchi Freedom Shield, was originally scheduled to run until August 27th. U.S. President Donald Trump said on Sunday that he had instructed the Pentagon to scale back joint South Korea-U.S. military exercises significantly. Commander of the U.S. forces visited South Korea's Defense Ministry building Tuesday. The Iranian parliament speaker says the Strait of Hormuz will not be opened unless the United States fulfills its commitments under the Memorandum of Understanding. Mohammad Bakr Kalibaf listed some of the conditions for the waterway's reopening, including lifting the naval blockade, releasing Iranian frozen assets, and removing oil sanctions. On June 18th, Iran and the United States signed the MOU on ending the war in the region on all fronts, including Lebanon. Under the MOU, the two countries were scheduled to hold negotiations within a period of 60 days, which ended on Monday. Meantime, U.S. President Donald Trump said in a post on Truth Social that there were no conversations taking place or scheduled with Iran. He also said the naval blockade remains in full force and effect. The Zimbabwean government has launched a formal inquest into the Lake Kariba ferry capsized disaster, which has left at least 93 people dead. The ferry, which capsized on August 11th, was carrying about 180 passengers and goods. Officials say 77 passengers were rescued. The vessel reportedly capsized after being struck by strong waves. The China-Laos Railway has handled over 90 million metric tons of cargo since the railway began operation, with cross-border cargo surpassing 21 million tons. China Railway Kunming Group said the railway had operated

30-year-old joins the reigning La Liga champion after weeks of negotiations with City. Barcelona reportedly paid around 75 million euros for the 2024 Ballon d'Or winner. And that's the news. I'm Wen Jie.

0: Today is August 19th on Tidbits in Time, a thrilling day. Stay with me to hear about a log cabin farm boy genius who changed the world. We'll take to the high seas for an adventure in radio, tell you about an incident that inspired a movie, and remember a world record round of the greatest game ever played. All that, plus it's the birthday of a wordsmith with a penchant for rhyme. Tidbits in Time is next, so stick around. It was on August 19th, 1906, that Philo Taylor Farnsworth was born in Beaver, Utah. A boy genius, he invented television, including both the electronic image pickup device, or what we would call the video camera tube, and also the image dissector, or the monitor, outlining the key elements for his high school chemistry teacher on a blackboard. As the story goes, he got the idea while he was plowing a potato field and realized that an electron beam could scan the same way. It was on August 19th, 1989, that the ship Ross Revenge was attacked by the Dutch government on the high seas in international waters. Countries bordering the North Sea had tried for years to rid themselves of the competition of unregulated, air quotes, pirate radio, particularly the infamous Radio Caroline operating aboard the Ross Revenge. It didn't work, of course, because replacement radio stations started popping up in new locations. It would behoove nation states to remember that lesson before they try to censor the internet. On August 19, 1981, over the Gulf of Sidra, two Libyan Su-22 fighter jets fired on two U.S. Navy F-14A Tomcats, but they missed. Bad idea, because both American pilots returned fire and each recorded a separate hit, destroying the Libyan planes. The popular movie Iron Eagle is loosely based on the incident. Some 8 years later, two U.S. Navy F-14A Tomcats splashed two more Libyan fighters in the same area. This time, they were MiG-23 floggers. On August 19, 1962, Homera Blancas Jr. shot a world record 55 in a college golf tournament, becoming the first person to attain the lowest score ever in a sanctioned golf tournament. A member of the golf team at the University of Houston, he shot 13 birdies and one eagle on the par 70 course, earning himself a world record. He turned pro in 1965, won four PGA Tour events, placed top 10 in 50 tournaments, and played a whopping 18 holes in one. On August 19, 1902, Frederick Ogden Nash was born in Rye, New York. He loved rhyme from the age of six and is most famous for his 500 pieces of light verse. His most famous poems were short, just a couple of lines, such as, "You can have my jellyfish, I'm not jellyfish," and "Why did the Lord give us agility if not to evade responsibility?" Or the pithy single line, "Candy is dandy, but liquor is quicker." For your very own email print version of Tidbits in Time, showing up every day for free in your inbox, just send a request to adrian@tidbitsintime.com. 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For Tidbits in Time, this has been Gene Vann.
1: 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Let's take a look back at today in rock and roll history. 1950. Hard Luck Blues by Roy Brown and his Mighty Mighty Men hits the top of the U.S. R&B chart.

1972, NBC debuted their rock and roll TV show Midnight Special with Wolfman Jack announcing. The first show featured War performing their million-selling U.S. hit, Slippin' Into Darkness.

1978. Kenny Loggins had the first of his own 14 hits when Whenever I Call You Friend enters the chart. The duet with Fleetwood Mac's Stevie Nicks had a 15-week chart run.

0: Rock and roll birthdays on this date. Drummer Ginger Baker, born Peter Baker, in 1940 in Lewisham, England. 1943, singer Billy J. Kramer in Bootle, England. Singer-songwriter Johnny Nash, born in 1940 in Houston, Texas. And in 1951, Queen bassist John Deacon in Leicester, England. And that's a look back at August 19th, today in rock and roll history.
1: New things to get excited about. The Monday Morning Memo for June 12th, 2006. Bang! Jeffrey and Brian Eisenberg's new book hits the shelves of every bookstore in America today. Waiting for your cat to bark? Well, are you? Many of you have heard me speak about society's 40-year pendulum and how we're currently in the middle of a 6-year transition from an idealistic me society to a more civic-minded we perspective. If you've experienced my 90-minute time tunnel presentation, you know how it answers deep, nagging questions, while it brings bubbling to the surface a bunch of new ones. This book begins answering the new ones. Hello to all the new readers who experienced the time tunnel in Las Vegas last week. This is the book I told you to pre-order. This newest hardback from the Eisen Brothers contains much of the latest thought from Wizard Academy. In it, you'll find me quoted a couple of times, along with board member Dr. Richard D. Nick Grant, and our resident screen and fiction writing genius, David Freeman. Mostly, though, the book is an explanation of why yesterday's successful marketing techniques aren't working anymore, with expert advice about how to get in step with today's finicky, cat-like public. Surprise! Packaged inside the cover, you'll find an 80-minute video CD that was shot a couple of months ago in Wizard Academy's Tuscan Hall. View it, and witness a brutal peer review, as America's most forward-thinking marketers from several of the most powerful companies in America grill Jeff and Brian about the strange new ideas in their book. 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Waiting for your cat to bark. Is fiction more your taste? Did you ever read The Secret Life of Bees? If you liked that book, you'll like The Book Thief by Marcus Zusak. The characters are well-crafted, and the unfolding is intriguingly bizarre, almost Tom Robbins-like. I won't tell you the identity of the omniscient narrator, but trust me, you'll be surprised. Here's one of the little sidebar comments made by the narrator throughout the book.
2: Some facts about Rudy Steiner. He was 8 months older than Liesel and had bony legs, sharp teeth, gangly blue eyes, and hair the color of lemon. One of six Steiner children, he was permanently hungry. On Himmel Street, he was considered a little crazy. This was on account of an event that was rarely spoken about, but widely regarded as the Jesse Owens incident, in which he painted himself charcoal black and ran the 100 meters at the local playing field one night.
1: As long as we're on the subject of literature, Jacob, our 22-year-old younger son, expressed his concern to me last week about the name of the new course I'm teaching at Wizard Academy, Da Vinci and the 40 Answers.
3: Dad,
1: he asked,
3: don't you worry that people will think you're jumping on the Da Vinci Code bandwagon?
1: I explained to Jake that part of my reasoning behind the course's name was to reclaim the misappropriated identity of Leonardo da Vinci. Yes, I read Dan Brown's book, The Da Vinci Code. Its pace kept me breathless, and I was entertained in the same way that Bruce Willis entertained me in Die Hard. But neither of them is great literature. The Da Vinci Code is all story arc, no character arc. Me, I'm a sucker for character arc. Remember the evolution of the Jack Nicholson character in the movie, As Good as It Gets? Or the transitional journey of the unlikely trio in the movie, The Station Agent? Those, my friends, were vivid examples of character arc. I realize that I'm a minority voice on this Da Vinci Code issue, and about 30 million people disagree with me. But no matter. Novelist Stephen King, at least, is on my side. Speaking to the graduating class of the University of Maine in 2005, he said,
4: if I show up at your house 10 years from now and find nothing in your living room but the Reader's Digest, nothing in your bedroom but the newest Dan Brown novel, and nothing on, I'll chase you down to the end of your driveway and back, shouting, where are the damn books? Why are you living the mental equivalent of a Kraft macaroni and cheese life?
5: Well said, Stephen. Well said. Yes, I realize that I am a literature snob. Even worse, I don't like NASCAR or Budweiser. But I do love theater on Broadway and a glass of fine wine. Heck, I may even vote for the Democrats in the next presidential election. Can we still be friends anyway? Big smile, bright eyes, that's me, grinning for your forgiveness. Your friend.
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7: Okay, it's one thing to have man-made helium shortages. Excuse me. I take a sip of this dihydrogen monoxide. And it's another to have an element disappear due to ordinary biology. Individual blue-green algae, they're tiny, but when they join their billions of buddies, they're more powerful than market forces in making elements appear and disappear, as they did billions of years ago.
8: I'm Roland Pease. I'm a science journalist with a particular interest in the origins of the Earth and the early Earth.
9: And he has two stories to tell us. They involve elements disappearing and appearing in massive quantities. Both stories take us to Australia.
8: There's a region in Australia, in Western Australia, called the Pilbara, which, along with one place in Africa, is the oldest remnant of a continent that's stuck up above the ocean waves. And it's been there now for 3.5 billion years.
9: Thus, the area holds some of the earliest records of life and of the chemical processes related to it. Now, it's not a spoiler to give away the ending to the first story, as it's no surprise to anyone involved in the act of respiration. It is the production of oxygen. But it's still dramatic because prior to 2.3 billion years ago, our atmosphere had almost none.
8: I went to a mine in Australia, absolutely vast mine. It's called Mount Newman, so I actually started off poking up above the ground. And the reason this mine is so interesting is it's just full of rust, iron oxide. And the story behind this rust is that in the ancient ocean, iron was pouring out into the water, but there was no oxygen around to react with it. And so it just sat there until little bits of oxygen leaked out from organisms probably at the bottom of the sea. And suddenly, you know, in a matter of just a few tens of millions of years, all this iron pours out of the ocean, rusts down, settles to the bottom to make an iron ore deposit, which can be mined in the 20th century by guys with big shovels and big machines. But it's absolutely extraordinary how much iron and rust is actually in that mine, and it tells this extraordinary tale of when oxygen first appeared, in tiny traces even then, in the atmosphere.
9: So it sounds like oxygen was doing to iron billions of years ago what it is doing to our cars today. So anyone who has a car and leases it outside knows that over time it may rust, and that is the iron combining with oxygen.
8: Ashes to ashes, rust to rust, basically.
9: So it tells you that at some point oxygen appeared in our atmosphere. When? Do we know when?
8: Well, this is 2.3, 2.4 billion years ago. It's called, actually, the Great Oxidation Event, or even the Great Oxidation Crisis. One geologist I've been with said it was the worst mass poisoning in the planet's history, because life up till then was designed to live without oxygen. It was getting on perfectly fine, if you don't mind, doing all kinds of other things. And then suddenly this extraordinarily reactive gas that rusts your car also turns up. It was a poison, and like often happens with poisons, life had to find ways to deal with it. It had to find a way to detoxify itself, and that's what we sort of call a modern aerobic metabolism. Once it found a way to get rid of this energetic molecule, it suddenly realized, hey, this is actually warming me up. This is actually giving me power, which I can use to run everything else on my body. So organisms which worked out how to use oxygen, which ends up with you and me and some plants we like to eat, you know, those things actually suddenly realize this is a way we can get ahead in the game of life. So the great oxidation poisoning event became actually a great moment of opportunity for life.
9: Well, isn't this all hinge on PR? Because you could call it the great poisoning event, but you could also say that oxygen is a very friendly chemical, that it likes to combine with other molecules, and it does so easily. It just likes to pair up. Why do you call it a poison?
8: Where you are, Molly. It depends where you are. Just imagine if the atmosphere was 100% oxygen. This world would be a nightmare world. You go back 300 million years when oxygen levels were a few percent higher than they are now. Forest fires were really, really common compared to now. So it's very reactive, and it's much more reactive than most of the other gases and reagents that were available to life. So, you know, the ones that could use it and control it did really well. I mean, it's the same as the Industrial Revolution. You know, when you could control burning coal, you could actually make bigger steam engines and do lots and lots of work that poor old blokes with a handsaw just couldn't keep up.
9: And what kind of organisms are we talking about? What was the life form back then that had decided to abandon its old ways of metabolism and, hop on the oxygen train? These weren't four-legged critters, were they? What kind of critters were they?
8: There's a lot of argument even goes on about that. But no, it's not. They didn't have four legs, two legs, or even 100 legs like centipedes. These were single-celled organisms. It's pond scum of some sort or other. Probably the same stuff, similar stuff, I should say, to what you have in the ocean today. A lot of our oxygen comes from single-celled organisms in the ocean, soaking up sunlight, breaking down water, capturing carbon dioxide, and has been going on probably for 2.3, probably even maybe 2.8 billion years in some kind of traces.
9: And if these organisms were to enlist their own PR firm, they might say, we prefer not to be called pond scum, but blue-green algae, perhaps? Cyanobacteria?
8: Well, they would, but I say it affectionately. I like my pond scum.
7: So you can thank that pond scum, you know, the blue-green algae, every time you fill your lungs. Now, it's impressive enough that very simple organisms changed the chemical composition of our entire atmosphere once, but twice? In our second story, new research suggests that prior to the arrival of oxygen, algae had an earlier metabolic trick up their sleeves, had they had sleeves.
9: In the basalt flats of Western Australia, scientists have learned something about what Earth's air was like billions of years ago. They examined the size of bubbles that had been trapped in ancient lava flows to determine air pressure way back then. Well, when they did so, scientists were taken aback to discover that the atmosphere in Earth's early years was less than half of what they expected. That means half the atmosphere had gone missing.
8: Right. Well, I told you, Molly, that I've been to this enormous rust pit where the evidence of oxygen came from. I also went to an absolutely vast area of flood basalt. So these are the kinds of basalts that erupt on Hawaii. People also may have heard of the Deccan Traps, which are a massive flood basalt, quite modern one, in India. But these were flood basalts that came out about 2.7 billion years ago. And the great thing is, they could actually see that in places, some of the basalts had actually erupted under water, and other places they'd erupted just above water, which meant this was at sea level. That's the only place that could go. And that's very important, because that means you really are measuring the full weight of the atmosphere above. But the other thing about these basalts is that inside them are these really tiny little bubbles. And the point is, this lava, before it was erupted, was really highly pressured, and as it comes up through the ground, it actually is basically like taking the cork off a bottle of Coke.
9: Well, I actually have a bottle of Coke here, so we can demonstrate. Okay, so I'll just open up this bottle of Coke. Okay, it was kind of a meager little fizz there. Let me just take a sip just to ensure that it is Coke. Okay, it is very, very bubbly. Now, the bubbles that come out of this, of course, won't be of the early atmosphere.
8: No, what you're actually hearing bubbling up in there is carbon dioxide in this instance, which has been pressurized into the liquid, and it's bubbling as it comes out. Now, that's precisely what happened with whatever gases were dissolved in the magma as it erupted. But the important thing, Molly, is that if you were to flash freeze that bottle of soda there, so that instantly the whole thing froze over, you'd preserve forever the size of those bubbles. And the size of those bubbles is determined by the weight of the atmosphere that's above you today. That 10-20 kilometers of stuff that's actually weighing down on at the moment is also weighing down on those little bubbles. In the same way, the atmospheric pressure was moving, or, you know, crushing the bubbles as they were trying to emerge. And the great thing is that the lava froze quickly within a matter of hours, and then much later on filled up with some other minerals. But it's been kept that way. So this is a record, which is an indestructible record of atmospheric pressure, which you just had to be able to interpret. And that's what these scientists have now done. They could compare the bubbles at the bottom, which were smaller, with the ones at the top, which were bigger. And then they can work backwards a bit of maths and say, hey, the atmosphere back in those days was no more than half of what it is today, and may actually have been only a quarter. And that completely changed their view. They were blown away. One of them said, you know, we just sat there by the campfire that evening and we couldn't believe that this was the answer we were going to get.
9: And the atmosphere was thinner in part because there was half as much nitrogen. And why are we interested in the amount of nitrogen in the atmosphere?
8: Okay, so this is, for me, where it becomes really interesting. So they think that this is an earlier story of pond scum transforming the atmosphere, which, you know, when you think how big the atmosphere is, that's pretty extraordinary. And they think that one of the very early inventions of life was to be able to grab this very unreactive molecule, nitrogen, out of the atmosphere and build it into proteins. And it looks like maybe for half a billion years, maybe even a billion years, life had been slowly sucking the nitrogen that was once there out of the atmosphere, drawing it down. And when they died, they fell to the bottom of the seafloor. Plate tectonics went and buried them, and the nitrogen was gone forever. And that's probably what happened, you know, for hundreds of millions of years, until those bugs that produce oxygen came along and they reversed the whole process. So for me, this is an extraordinary tale of life twice in about half a billion years transforming the atmosphere of this planet. For me, that's tells you something astonishing about the power of life. It's the idea that life was so efficient, it actually had to invent the enzymes, which we still depend on to this day, that were sucking the nitrogen on industrial scales out of the atmosphere to keep themselves alive. It just wasn't going back into the atmosphere the way it does now.
9: Roland, when the nitrogen was stuck in the bottom of the ocean, as you said, is it truly removed from the atmosphere and from the Earth's atmosphere altogether? I mean, I guess I'm wondering if elements can ever be totally destroyed.
8: Elements can't be destroyed. The elements exist forever. Elements that were created in a supernova billions of years ago ended up making our Earth, and ended up making you, and ended up making the recording equipment. Those elements will never go away. What's really interesting is the chemistry that then follows them. And then what's interesting is the fact that life changes the chemistry of the planet, and it changes it on totally monstrous scales. It transforms atmospheres. It makes huge, great deposits of iron oxide in the Australian outback. It changes the colour of the planet. This is a story of how elements and chemistry combine with life to change planets.
9: Roland Pease, thank you so much for speaking with us.
8: It's an absolute pleasure, Molly.
7: Roland Pease is a science journalist. Remarkable that life eventually was able to use a highly reactive gas like oxygen, but even more that it found a way to grab a less reactive gas like nitrogen and use the atoms in that gas for its own purposes. Well, you know what? I don't know if it's all this talk about atmosphere, but I need some air. And the team clearly needs some refreshment. Usually I just go to the supermarket and pick up Bob's discount imitation ice milk, but Gary and Molly have convinced me that I haven't lived until I try what's being peddled over in Los Altos, where element number 7 is helping folks to chill out. Hi, I see your sign says Smitten Ice Cream. Is that because the customers are smitten?
10: Yes, it is.
7: And you're?
10: Amber, I'm the chef here.
7: Amber, you're the chef. You're the one that actually makes this ice cream.
10: Yes.
7: Here. Okay, so we want to order 3 ice creams, but it's important for my colleagues that they know that the ingredients are locally sourced. I mean, is that true?
10: Yes, it's true. We use all organic dairy here, and we get all of our dairy from Beretta Farms, so it's local.
7: It's local, okay. And what are you cooling them down with? I mean, there's all this vapor coming off the pot where the ice cream's getting mixed up.
10: So what we do here is we do something called flash freezing our ice cream with liquid nitrogen, and basically what happens when we flash freeze it at negative 321 degrees, the ice crystals don't have time to grow, so our ice cream comes out really creamy creamy and smooth.
11: Smaller crystals.
10: Smaller crystals. Better texture.
11: Okay. I wouldn't like ice cream that had crystals that were, I don't know, as big as my fist. Okay. But you're not using, you know, salted ice or mechanical refrigeration.
10: No, we are actually using liquid nitrogen. If you look up there, you can see the steam coming out.
11: I got to say, looking at all this plumbing, it looks like the inside of a submarine in some sense.
10: It's a big science project. Basically, what we're doing is we're separating the liquid from the gas. We only use the liquid part of the liquid nitrogen.
11: And minus 321 Fahrenheit?
10: Yes.
11: That sounds cold enough for ice cream.
10: Yes.
11: One use for liquid nitrogen, of course, is for turning bananas into sledgehammers. But I didn't know about making ice cream. Let me order here because I've got some hungry colleagues.
10: Oh,
11: and they're
10: yes,
11: just
10: yes.
11: And so we want one strawberry white balsamic.
10: Okay.
11: And an Earl Grey with mixed chocolate chips. Earl Grey, that sounds like it ought to be hot. And for me, can I go for a cookie dough? That sounds...
10: Yes, that's our most popular.
11: Oh, is it?
10: Yes. So basically what we do is we start off with the base. I make big batches in the back, and we put them in these. They're called carafes. So it goes in as...
11: She's pouring a carafe, literally a carafe like, you know, you'd find in the wine biz.
10: So first we add the base for the strawberry, and then we add the strawberry compote.
11: And she's adding it all into a big stainless steel cup. She's immersing some spinners into it. All right, so there's all this vapor coming off from this spinning vessel here as the liquid nitrogen goes down there and cools the dairy ingredients,
10: yes.
11: Which, by the way, you said were all locally sourced. But does your liquid nitrogen, I mean, where does it come from? Is that also locally sourced?
10: Yes, it is. So, like I said, yeah, you can also look in the back. We have a big tank that is back there and basically all these tubes, and it just comes right to the machines here.
11: Of course, you know, that nitrogen, I mean, you know where that nitrogen came from. I mean, it probably came from a really big star that died billions of years ago. I mean, does that worry you?
10: Poor star. No, it doesn't. It's going to a good cause here. Everybody loves ice cream.
11: Okay. If we run out of nitrogen, are you worried about that? I mean, where's all this nitrogen going?
10: So yeah, it evaporates. So it, like, so we're only using the liquid. So basically, as soon as it hits the ice cream, it's just evaporating.
11: You're not worried about breathing those nitrogen vapors?
10: No, we breathe it every day.
11: Yeah, you're okay. You're down with breathing nitrogen.
10: I've been here for 2.5 years, and I haven't had an injury yet, so.
11: No adverse nitrogen effects?
10: No.
11: Well, okay, and you're also not worried about running out of this stuff?
10: No, we never run out of it.
11: Well, I can tell you that, you know, in the universe, the fifth most common element, it's nitrogen.
10: Yes.
11: So, you know, if you work that out, it would be 30 million trillion trillion trillion tons of nitrogen in the part of the universe we could see. So that sounds like a lot of ice cream. Well, I'm looking forward to this.
10: It's honestly the best ice cream I've ever had.
11: Well, Amber, I'm going to take this back to my colleagues before it all melts.
10: Okay.
11: I would hate for it to go from minus 321 Fahrenheit to 73 degrees Fahrenheit,
10: yes,
11: before they've had a chance. And thank you very much.
10: Oh, you're welcome. Yeah, enjoy your ice cream. It's really good.
9: See, it is good ice cream, Seth. Thanks for picking it up. And it sounds like we probably don't need to put nitrogen on the endangered elements list. Actually, why is that? How is that situation different from helium? We use both of them.
11: Yeah, well, when you release the helium, of course, it's such a light element that it just eventually escapes from the top of the atmosphere and goes into deep space. Nitrogen is almost 4 times heavier per atom than helium, so the nitrogen sticks around thanks to gravity.

0: Now that you've become even more acquainted with nitrogen and oxygen, let's introduce some new members of the chemical club. Four elements that existed for only a fraction of a second when they were created, but they now have a permanent place in the periodic table. How they were made and their brand new names next.
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3: On today's broadcast, U.S. President Donald Trump says North Korean leader Kim Jong-un has responded to his attempts to restart dialogue. President Lee Jae-myung calls for the transfer of wartime operational control from the United States before he leaves office. And torrential downpours drenched the southeastern part of the country over the holiday weekend, killing one person and injuring 4 others. This is KBS World Radio News. I'm Daniel Chan. U.S. President Donald Trump says North Korean leader Kim Jong-un has responded to his attempts to restart dialogue, describing their interaction as very positive. Trump was answering media questions at the White House on Monday when a reporter asked him about Pyongyang. Kim Bum-soo has more.
4: Why hasn't Kim Jong-un responded to your request to have a conversation?
5: How do you know he hasn't responded?
4: Has he?
5: Yes.
6: Speaking to reporters in the Oval Office on Monday, President Trump claimed North Korean leader Kim Jong-un has responded to his overtures without providing further details. The remarks followed a social media post Trump made the previous day, pointing out that South Korea wouldn't help with his war against Iran while mentioning his good relationship with the North Korean leader.
5: And then they say, well, they don't want to get involved with guarding the strait where they get most of their oil. They get 50% of their oil, and they don't want to get involved. Why are we doing it? So all I want is fairness.
6: In that post, Trump also said he'd instructed the Pentagon to scale back the Ilchi Freedom Shield military exercise with South Korea, which runs through Thursday next week.
5: Kim Jong-un has always treated me with great respect, and we met on numerous occasions, actually, 2 primary occasions. Spoken and spent time. I understand him. He understands me. And you're doing war games.
6: During Trump's first term, he and Kim held talks, but in February of 2019, in the Vietnamese capital, their nuclear negotiations broke down. With Trump seeking to revive a high-impact foreign policy success story ahead of the midterm elections in November, it remains to be seen how North Korea might respond in the coming weeks. Kim Bum-soo, KBS World Radio News.
3: President Lee Jae-myung has called for independent defense capabilities for South Korea, urging his officials to complete the transfer of wartime operational control from the United States during his term in office. He presided over a cabinet meeting Tuesday as the Ilchi civil defense exercise was taking place alongside the annual South Korea-U.S. war games Ilchi Freedom Shield.
7: To further solidify our defense capabilities, it is essential to comprehensively enhance our operational capabilities and establish a system for cultivating the talent needed to achieve this. To this end, we must proceed without a hitch with the transfer of wartime operational control within the current term, in accordance with the government's original plan.
3: The remarks follow U.S. President Donald Trump's decision to scale back the allies' annual combined exercise, which runs through Thursday next week, saying it signals hostility toward North Korea. Addressing reporters later in the day,
8: National Security Advisor Wi Sung Lak expressed hope that Trump's overture will lead to meaningful dialogue between the U.S. and the North. The torrential downpours that pounded the southeastern part of the country over the holiday weekend have killed one person, injured four others, and resulted in the evacuation of hundreds. Authorities are still assessing the damage. Rosenbach has more.
9: From Saturday to 5 a.m. Tuesday, 956.1 millimeters of rain fell on Koje, an island off the coast of South Gyeongsang Province near the southeastern end of the Korean Peninsula. This single multi-day downpour delivered more rain than the island typically sees over a whole summer.
10: I heard a child's voice crying, please save me. Three or four of us worked together to clear away the soil, furniture, and other debris, moving it all outside to lighten the load.
11: The rushing current slammed relentlessly into the building on the opposite side. Cars were swept away.
9: On Monday alone, Koje was soaked by 627 millimeters of rain, the third highest daily rainfall on record, and the highest since Typhoon Rusa in 2002. In neighboring communities, Tongyeong saw a cumulative 767 millimeters of rain over the long weekend, while Busan's Gadok Island got 518 millimeters, Seongsan in Jeju 477 millimeters, and Sacheon and Gosong in South Gyeongsang Province around 430 millimeters. The Central Disaster and Safety Countermeasures Headquarters confirmed the death toll from the extreme rain remained unchanged at one, with four people injured. But there have been more than 2,500 reports of damage, including emergency calls about flooded homes and roads, uprooted trees, power outages, and water supply issues, as well as over 160 rescue calls. Rosine Park, KBS World Radio News.
8: Home prices in Seoul extended their gains for the fourth consecutive month in July, while the pace of the increase in monthly rents and jeonse, a large lump sum rental deposit, edged down slightly. According to data released Tuesday by the Korea Real Estate Board, overall residential property prices in Seoul rose 1.09% in July from a month earlier, up 0.06 percentage point from June. The agency said prices continue to rise in areas with development potential and complexes offering favorable living conditions despite growing wait-and-see sentiment. Apartment prices in Seoul and Gyeonggi Province rose 1.27% and 0.86% respectively, with the respective growth rates accelerating by 0.06 percentage point and one-tenth of a percentage point from the previous month. Justice Minister Chung Sung-ho, who had repeatedly expressed concerns over the abolition of the prosecution's right to conduct supplementary investigations, has tendered his resignation. In his letter of resignation submitted Tuesday, Chung cited health problems and the finalization of key legislation to revamp the prosecution. He added in the letter that he believes it is desirable for the new criminal justice system to be completed under new leadership. Chung had previously expressed his intent to step down on various occasions in public. Over the past 4 years, 94% of the decline in youth employment in South Korea occurred in industries highly exposed to artificial intelligence. According to a report released by the Bank of Korea on Tuesday, youth employment fell by 285,000 jobs over the 4 years starting in June 2022, with 268,000 of those losses occurring in highly AI-exposed industries. In contrast, employment among people in their 50s increased by 230,000 during the same period, including a gain of 173,000 jobs in highly AI-exposed industries. The BOK found that industries with greater use of AI-driven automation tended to see larger declines in youth employment, while no such pattern was observed in sectors where AI primarily augmented human workers. Spanish professional football coach Dominic Torrent has advanced to the interview stage after passing the first round of document screening in the open recruitment of an interim head coach for the South Korean national football team. KBS has learned that Torrent passed the initial screening and is scheduled for an interview on Thursday. Torrent applied as part of a five-member coaching team made up of specialists in field tactics, opposition analysis, fitness, and goalkeeping, and has worked with all the others at professional clubs. Torrent previously served as a technical analyst under renowned coach Pep Guardiola at Barcelona, Bayern Munich, and Manchester City before going on to manage clubs including New York City FC, Flamengo, Galatasaray, Atletico San Luis, and Monterrey. And that's the news from KBS World Radio's News Center in Seoul. This has been Daniel Chan.
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13: This is Bird Note. I'm J. Drew Lanham, an ornithologist, naturalist, and writer. Names are important as they help us tell one thing from the next. My name is Drew. What's yours? Easy enough. Birds aren't so simple. Or rather, we've complicated things that could be simpler. Take my grandmother Mamatha's redbirds. They became northern cardinals and cardinalis cardinalis as I learned more about proper scientific nomenclature. But some days, even with lots of degrees attached to my name, they are redbirds again. And so on, with yellow-billed cuckoos back to rain crows calling out before a storm. Great-horned owls back to cat owls because of those feather tufts that look like ears. And juncos that arrive in the fall back to snowbirds. In other words, my grandmother had her own ornithology, her own names for birds. I have mine. Each of us can build our own ornithology and our personal names for these creatures. Keep it simple. What stands out to you about these birds? Once you have a name that means something to you, you'll never forget it. For Bird Note, I'm J. Drew Lanham.
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15: Hello, I'm Hannah Critchlow, and welcome to Question of the Week from the Naked Scientists. This week, we sniff out the answer to this question that listener Nathan French wrote in with.
16: Why do people sneeze differently? Is there any reason I can't change my sneeze to a quiet one? Are there any connections between personality and your type of sneeze?
15: Could your sneeze volume and sound be indicative of your personality type? Okay, to expunge the explanation. First up, naked scientist Georgia Mills on what a sneeze actually is.
17: A sneeze is a sudden expulsion of air from your lungs out through your nose and mouth, powered by vigorous muscle contractions in your face, throat and chest, and usually in response to an irritation inside your nose. This is so whatever is causing this irritation can be expelled from your nasal passages. Sneezes can also be caused by bright lights, which is called photic sneezing and affects around 1 in 5 of us.
15: Okie doke, but why do different people's sneezes sound so very different?
17: The reasons people have different sneezes is mainly down to personal anatomy. The size of your lungs and windpipe have an impact, as well as the strength of the muscles around your chest and throat. It may also be a cultural thing. People in Britain tend to say achu when they sneeze, while in Japan people tend to say hakushin, and deaf people tend not to insert any word into a sneeze at all. It might be possible to change how you sound with practice, but the volume of your sneeze can be changed by breathing out instead of in before you sneeze, or by clenching your teeth. However, never block your nose to stop a sneeze, as the internal pressure may rupture your eardrums or even trigger the involuntary release of urine.
15: Lovely. Not an answer to be sniffed at. But what does your sneeze say about you? Dr. Alan Harsh, sneeze and taste researcher, or you could say sneezologist.
18: What we have been studying is how sniff and sneezing can indicate one's personality type. We've done tests on over 18,000 people and correlated different personality traits and behaviors. What we found is if you have a loud projectile-like sneeze. It indicates that you tend to be more self-assured, aggressive individual, and more of a natural leader who won't take no for an answer, whereas those who have sneezes that are more stifled or muffled tend to be more shy, introverted, less self-assured.
15: Thanks, Georgia and Alan. Now we all knows the answer. On to next week's question from Emma and Greg Robinson.
19: Hi, Naked Scientists. We're looking at the waves breaking on Waiheke Beach in Hawaii at night, wondering why the breaking waves are white. Where does the white come from?
15: So, why are frothy waves white? You can post your thoughts on our Naked Scientists Facebook page. 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
21: Hi, this is Stephen Cherry for IEEE Spectrum's TechWise Conversations. The technologies of face recognition have come a long way, but they were no help in finding the Boston Marathon bombers. In fact, by various accounts, the authorities didn't even try, even though there were millions of images captured in Boston that day by closed-circuit TV systems at stores, banks, and street intersections, and by spectators' smartphones, cameras, and video cams. What's wrong with face recognition, and when will it finally help us identify and apprehend criminal suspects? On the other hand, when it gets that good, will it turn on its masters and be used to diminish the privacy and security of lawful citizens? My guest today is James Wayman. He's the former director of the National Biometric Test Center at San Jose State University and is now an administrator in its Office of Graduate Studies and Research. He holds 4 patents in speech processing and has helped develop national and international standards in biometrics. He joins us by phone. Jim, welcome to the podcast.
22: Well, thank you very much. I appreciate being here.
21: News outlets reported that the images captured in Boston were of too poor a quality to be compared to a photo database. But as I understand it, that didn't even matter. The FBI isn't even set up to match individual photos against a database against them. Why is that?
22: Well, sir, you're exactly right. Why do images need to be high quality? Well, the state of the art where we are in biometric facial recognition matching is that we do a very good job if we have full frontal facial images that are evenly lit with a high amount of resolution, meaning a whole lot of pixels, hopefully at least 90 pixels between the eyes, and we have a completely uncluttered background. In fact, the standard refers to an 18% grayscale non-reflective background. So that's the technology we're fundamentally dealing with. Secondly, as you point out, the FBI is not even set up now to try to compare faces with that level of quality and resolution. Now, the FBI has announced that starting next year, they're going to have a pilot project that will allow them to compare mugshots. Mugshots aren't quite to the resolution level that I just mentioned. In other words, if you look at a mugshot coming out of a police department, it will not have an 18% non-reflective grayscale background. You'll see all kinds of stuff in the background. So the FBI is saying, well, maybe starting next year we can have a pilot project that will allow us to compare mugshots, even though the quality of most mugshots is not real good.
21: This business of image quality, I guess that's what prevented comparing the suspects' photographs to, say, the Massachusetts driver's license database, where I guess they both had driver's licenses. So let's talk about how this works. There are a lot of strategies for comparing two facial images. The National Institute of Standards and Technology has held some competitions and has a grand challenge for facial recognition. What seems to be working the best right now?
22: I don't want people to think somehow we're finding the distance between the nose and the eyes and the nose and the mouth, and, you know, because we can't even find the mouth. There's something down there, but we can find the eyes. The eyes, you know, we got really lucky. God gave us eyes that have a dark-colored pupil against a white-colored sclera, and those are pretty distinctive. If your eyes are open, we can find those, and we can find the eye centers pretty well. But noses, not so much, and mouths, certainly not. Mouths move too much. Yeah, or mine does. And your chin kind of seems to fade into your neck. Remember, these images are all black and white. So let's start historically with the technology. It was developed in the early 1960s by a fellow named Woodrow W. Bledsoe, who I believe was an IEEE member. He later retired at the University of Texas, Austin. And what he was doing was marking facial images by hand, the centers of the eyes, the corners of the eyes, the corners of the lips, and the like. And then he projected these marks onto a sphere, and he rotated the sphere trying to get marks from two different images to line up, at which point he could say, aha, these are from the same person. Well, all of this hand marking didn't work so well, and in the late 1980s, Surovich and Kirby came out with this very simplistic idea that is so simple it sounds like it'll never possibly work, but it did. And that is, we're going to project the entire face image onto a series of filters. The filters themselves will be derived from a PCA decomposition of a set of vectors created by another group of facial images. Well, that approach didn't work all that great. And one of the reasons is these filters are global filters, meaning all over each one of these basis functions you have non-zero values. What that means is if someone changes their mouth, for instance, it impacts every single one of the projection coefficients, every one of them. Oh, that's terrible. So in, I think about 1996, you had Rockefeller University professor says, we're going to fix that. And what we're going to use for our basis vectors onto which we project these faces, we're going to use what we call local basis vectors, meaning most of the basis vector is zero. So if you smile between the two pictures, one picture is smiling and one picture is not smiling, maybe only one or two of the coefficients in the representation is going to change. He called this local feature analysis because each one of these basis vectors only had a localized non-zero region. And that worked really, really well. And in fact, that took us into the 2000s. And then in 2000, under funding from the Office of Naval Research, a whole new approach was developed. And that was, what we're going to do is we're going to take simply very, very small filters, technically speaking, Gabor filters, and we're going to draw a grid on the face, and every place where the grid, this checkerboard, crosses on the face, we're going to put down a series of Gabor filters, small Gabor filters on that area of the face, and we're going to find out what coefficients we get out. Then the next advance that came maybe just 5 or 6 years ago was to try to tie the grid to actual landmarks on the face. Now, we can't find the nose exactly and the mouth exactly, but we've done a very, very good job in the last 10 years of finding eye centers pretty exactly. And for most people, the nose is midway between the two eye centers and down. I say for most people because there are people that eye centers are not horizontally aligned. That's one failure mode. But for most people, we can guess where the nose might be, and we might look for changes in the black-white pattern between the eyes and down that would indicate, yeah, that's sort of the nose. And if we go below that, we should get the mouth. So one more approach we need to talk about, and that's the one that you might have thought of originally, and that is the local correlation. Maybe we can just take small face patches of one face and place it over another face and see if they kind of correlate and match up. Now, all these methods are available, and I understand now from the facial recognition companies that depending on the resolution of the image available, they can actually apply all four methods simultaneously to determine the degree of correspondence, the degree of similarity between two facial images.
21: Good. So I guess another problem holding back face recognition in law enforcement situations is on the database side, right? The quality of those images, and then there's yet another problem also on the database side. It's the too much of a good thing problem, right? It's impractical to compare an image against, say, every photo in Facebook, even though the images there are mostly pretty good images.
22: And you're leaving out a third impediment, and that is legislative. For instance, I don't know what authority the FBI would have to even access the driver's license images in the state of California. I guarantee that they do not have authority to access the facial images stored in our social service welfare database.
0: Well, let's suppose that weren't an impediment, and I believe that that it is an impediment now, and that there are efforts to remove that impediment. So let's just talk about the practical matter of comparing a single image against a database of millions of photographs, say.
22: Okay. Well, I mean, it's the obvious probabilistic problem, and that is even minuscule false positive rates result in a few false positives over a very large database, right? So now, suppose the person you're looking for actually is in the database. You get back that person's face mixed with all the false positives. Suppose that person you're looking for is not in the facial database. You still get about the same number of false positives. So you spend

0: that first. That may be a whole lot easier. And that way you don't have to cull through all those pictures.
1: Now, what about the computational problem? I mean, how much time does it take to compare two photographs?
0: You know, there's an easy answer to that, and I'm sure it's in the NIST test reports. I just don't remember it. I mean, these numbers are commonly published, and they just go in one eye and out the other in me. I just can't tell you. You know, it's on the order of milliseconds, I'm sure. And, you know, you can parallelize that, right? And so you can have multiple computers. That's not the issue. The issue is not the computational time. That can be handled through parallel computing.
1: We've seen a lot of areas where technology seems to be making very little progress for years, and then suddenly it takes off, right? Self-driving cars went, you should pardon the pun, from 0 to 60 in just the last few years. Language translation, voice recognition. Do you think that's likely to happen with face recognition?
0: Well, I don't know that I accept the fundamental premise of voice recognition work. This is the work I was doing in the 80s. Both speech and speaker recognition work has progressed pretty uniformly for the 30 years I've been involved, meaning that it did get to a level where people could actually start using it maybe a couple of years ago when Apple came out with Siri. It may just rise to the level where people can start using it. That doesn't mean that the progress has anyway been uneven. Now, I would say with regard to facial recognition technology, the government dumped a ton of money into this technology after 9/11. And I worked for the government helping them spend some of that money. I didn't receive the money myself. I helped them allocate money to universities to do the research. And so when the money went into the technology improved greatly. Right now, of course, we've cut back on our R&D money. The technology will not be improving as rapidly in the coming years, but it takes a while. There's a phase lag there. It'll take a while for us to figure that out. That the technology improved very, very rapidly in the 2000s and did not improve as rapidly in our decade because the amount of money being spent was minuscule compared to the previous decade.
1: Eventually, at some point, and, you know, maybe a few years or in maybe longer, but at some point, this stuff is going to be really fantastic. And at that point, are we going to start to worry about incursions of our privacy, of being too readily identified? And are we going to start regretting all those millions of photos we've put on Facebook, for example?
0: I think it's interesting you should bring that question up in the context of biometrics. I mean, don't we already have that problem? People carry around these personal transmitter devices called cell phones, right? And those numbers are pretty identifying. Nobody but me carries my cell phone, and the cell phone transmits however many seconds its phone number to whatever tower is hanging around, and the potential for invading my privacy is much, much stronger with things like my cell phone or my Facebook account or my email account than it is for using facial recognition and surveillance applications. For me, that's a non-starter with regard to privacy. That's not the issue. The issue is things like cell phones.
1: Fair enough. Well, Jim, it's a potentially fabulously useful technology, and I guess maybe not as fearfully so as I might have thought, given what you have to say about cell phones. So thanks for joining us today and telling us about it.
0: Well, thank you very much. I enjoyed talking to you.
1: We've been speaking with biometric researcher Jim Wehman about the current limitations and future prospects of face recognition. For IEEE Spectrum's TechWise Conversations, I'm Stephen Sherry.

0: If you've got a story to tell, I'd like to hear you on the radio. Email steve@radionewark.org.
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3: From Feature Story News in New Delhi, I'm Ashan Garg. Opening statements have been delivered in a landmark federal trial accusing Meta of deliberately designing Facebook and Instagram in ways that harm children and teenagers. 29 U.S. states filed the lawsuit in 2023, and four of them, California, Colorado, Kentucky, and New Jersey, are leading

0: Hearing the case before a federal judge in Oakland, California. Meta says it could face as much as $1.4 trillion in penalties, and the company strongly denies the allegations. Ira Spitzer reports from Oakland.
1: This consortium of U.S. states has accused Meta of deliberately designing its platforms, Facebook and Instagram, in ways that are harmful to children and teenagers, and making those design choices despite knowing about the harms that their products would cause to those people. So we've seen kind of a groundswell of legal activity over the past couple years.
0: The S&P 500 fell 0.5% on Tuesday, and the Nasdaq composite dropped more than 1% as a surge in U.S. government bond yields to multi-decade highs rattled investors. The yield on the 30-year U.S. Treasury bond hit a fresh 19-year high, and analysts point to several factors behind the sell-off in government bonds. Mitch McCann in New York says there are multiple reasons driving the decline.
2: The first reason is related to the national debt and the fiscal deficit here in the U.S. The deficit was up to $432 billion in July, and the U.S. government is paying $1.2 trillion in interest just to serve the $40 trillion debt this country has. Now, that means that the government needs to issue things like bonds to pay off that interest and service the debt. So when there is more supply of bonds on the market, their price goes down, and that may encourage some investors to sell them off. And another reason is something we've talked about many times in the last couple of months, and that is persistent inflation.
0: U.S. President Donald Trump has said there are no talks underway or scheduled with Iran, contradicting his own statement from Monday when he said his administration had established a back channel with the Iran's Revolutionary Guard. The reversal came on Tuesday as the 60-day deadline for negotiations under the Islamabad Memorandum of Understanding expired with no deal in sight to end the war or resolve the dispute over Tehran's nuclear program. Iran's chief negotiator, Mohammad Bagheer Ghalibaf, has responded with a list of demands for reopening the Strait of Hormuz, including the lifting of the U.S. naval blockade and the unfreezing of billions of dollars in Iranian assets. Nick Harper reports from Washington.
3: Remember, over recent weeks, he has suggested that there are talks going on in the background. But in a post on social media this morning, he said there are no talks or conversations going on. Donald Trump also this Tuesday saying that the U.S. naval blockade remains in full force and that the Hormuz Strait is open.
4: With FSN Spotlight, I'm Simon Marks. Today, what's behind Russia's threats to the UK that it could face consequences for supplying drones to Ukraine that have been used in long-range attacks against Russian territory? The Russian embassy in London accused Prime Minister Andy Burnham's government of acting as an accomplice and co-perpetrator of bloody crimes and terrorist attacks. That's a reference to Ukraine's continuing and growing ability to strike at targets deep inside Russian territory, including some even in Moscow. Christopher Steele is a former intelligence officer with the UK's MI6.
5: The Russian leadership's deliberately kept both the draft of soldiers and the war away from the major cities, Moscow and St. Petersburg. But the war, as you know, is now coming home big time to those cities and others. And indeed, the shortage of troops on the front line means that they may well have to conscript people from those cities as well. And I think overall, the war, which has now lasted longer than Russia's or the Soviet Union's participation in the Second World War, is having a pretty deleterious effect on the Russian leadership and its standing amongst its own people.
4: Earlier this week, Russia shot down 180 drones in the Moscow region on a single night. But one Ukrainian strike destroyed a warehouse operated by Wildberries, Russia's equivalent of Amazon. At least three people, including a 10-year-old girl, were reported to have died in that attack. With FSN Spotlight, I'm Simon Marks.
0: And the main news again. Opening statements have been delivered in a landmark federal trial accusing Meta of deliberately designing Facebook and Instagram in ways that harm children. The S&P 500 fell 0.5% on Tuesday, and the Nasdaq composite dropped more than 1% as a surge in U.S. government bond yields to multi-decade highs rattled investors. U.S. President Donald Trump has said there are no talks underway or scheduled with Iran, contradicting his own statement from Monday. There's more from us on Twitter at Features Story. And that is the latest Feature Story news.
6: Hello, I'm Dr. Steve Showalter, your host for Science Elements, a digest of cutting-edge research from the American Chemical Society, the world's largest scientific society. Pollution isn't just a nuisance, it's a killer. According to one recent study, outdoor pollution caused more than 3 million premature deaths worldwide in 2010. Two-thirds of those deaths occurred in Asia, where air quality is often murky at best. In Beijing, for example, the air quality index frequently exceeds 300. That's about 10 times worse than in Bakersfield, California, which has the dubious distinction of being home to America's worst air quality. A good portion of this pollution is soot, produced by traditional cooking stoves in the developing world, diesel engines, and coal-fired power plants. These particles contribute to the onset of lung cancer, heart disease, high blood pressure, and a host of other ailments. Unfortunately, soot, like airborne particles, drifts. In fact, researchers estimate that one-third of the soot floating around the air above the San Francisco Bay Area originated in Asia. In this episode, we explore what scientists are learning about the sources of soot and what might be done to dampen its adverse effects. So in the next few minutes, you'll hear about why a new study is raising concerns about certain types of cook stoves, how scientists found a way to release the energy in coal without burning, and finally, in a related story, how a hybrid mixture of sand and paraffin could help keep campers warm at night. A new study raises concerns about possible health impacts of very small particles of soot released from the improvised cook stoves that international aid agencies are promoting to replace open-fire cooking in developing countries. The report by scientists in Canada appears in Environmental Science and Technology, a semi-monthly ACS journal. Brian Just and colleagues point out that 3 billion people worldwide still cook meals on stoves or open fires that burn wood, animal dung, or other biomass fuels. In addition to causing health problems, soot released in the smoke could be a factor in global warming. In an effort to remedy the situation, aid agencies plan the distribution of 100 million new, clean-burning cook stoves during the next 10 years. However, concerns have arisen about pollutants released by these stoves. Just's team focused on emissions of ultrafine soot particles linked to some of the most serious health problems. In laboratory tests, they compared two styles of improved cook stoves to a traditional three-stone open-fire burning wood. Overall, improved stoves did release much lower levels of soot. However, per quantity of fuel burned, they did not emit significantly smaller amounts of soot, and in comparison to open-fire, improved cook stoves produce three times more ultrafine particles which can penetrate deeply into the lungs. Just notes that the tests accounted for only a narrow range of operating conditions, but for these conditions, it appears that new cook stoves are not automatic fixes to the health problems associated with cooking activities. He concludes that given improved cook stoves' recent funding and attention, continued improvement in our understanding of emissions and end effects is important. Scientists in Ohio say they have reached a milestone in their efforts to develop an innovative process that releases the energy in coal without burning. The process, which also captures carbon dioxide, a major greenhouse gas, is described in Energy and Fuels, a bi-monthly ACS journal. In their report, Yung-Shi Fan and colleagues reveal the results of a successful 200-hour test on a sub-pilot scale version of the technology using two inexpensive but highly polluting forms of coal. They say this effort could help propel the process toward commercial use. Fan explains that carbon capture and sequestration ranks high among the approaches for reducing coal-related emissions of the carbon dioxide linked to global warming. This approach involves separating and collecting carbon dioxide before it leaves smokestacks. For more than a decade, Fan's team has been working on two versions of carbon capture. One is called syngas chemical looping, or SCL. The other is coal direct chemical looping, or CDCL. These processes oxidize coal, syngas, or natural gas in a sealed chamber, but they do so without the atmospheric oxygen normally involved in conventional burning. Metal compounds containing oxygen are also in the chamber. They provide the oxygen for oxidation, take up the coal's energy, then release it as heat in a second chamber, and circulate back for another run in the first chamber. Their report describes the longest continuous operation of the CDCL test system. It operated successfully for 200 hours without an involuntary shutdown. The system used sub-bituminous and lignite coals, which are the main source of carbon dioxide emissions at U.S. coal-fired power plants. The carbon dioxide captured during operation had a purity of 99.5%. In our final story this week, the quest for alternative energy heats up at the beach. Scientists in China say they have developed a high-tech combination of paraffin wax and sand capable of storing heat captured from the sun. Their report on the heat-storing capability of this micro-encapsulated sand appears in ACS Sustainable Chemistry and Engineering, a monthly society publication. Ben-Shia Lee and colleagues explain the need for better materials that can store and release heat. These so-called phase-change materials, or PCMs, are essential for storing heat from the sun so it can be used to provide energy at night or during cloudy periods. PCMs absorb, store, and then release heat when changing phases from a solid to a liquid and vice versa. They have numerous applications ranging from expanding the use of solar energy to heat regulating greenhouses. They also could be used in clothing so that soldiers or campers can stay warm on cold nights outdoors. However, existing PCMs have disadvantages. These include a tendency to leak or catch on fire, so Lee's team set out to find a better material. The researchers created a new approach using paraffin as a PCM. It involves encapsulating the paraffin into tiny spheres of silicon dioxide, the stuff of beach sand. The micro-encapsulated paraffin has several advantages, including a large surface area that can transfer heat. The new composite is less reactive with the environment and is less likely to leak as it changes phases. Lee's team successfully tested the material for 30 melting, solidifying cycles with no leaks at a temperature of 158 degrees Fahrenheit. Lee says the composite's high heat storage capability and good thermal stability could make storing thermal energy more practical. Like many of you, we'll be at the 245th ACS National Meeting in New Orleans next week. We'll return on April 15th with a full report on some of the exciting news we gathered there. Until then, I'm Dr. Steve Showalter for the American Chemical Society. 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
7: This is Radio Newark. City Heat. I'm Bob Carson with the Discovery Files. New advances in science and engineering from the National Science Foundation. A new study finds that heat generated by everyday activities in metropolitan areas affects temperatures across thousands of miles, warming some places, cooling others. The research was conducted by scientists at the National Center for Atmospheric Research, the Scripps Institution of Oceanography, UC San Diego, and Florida State. This is not about the heat collected and re-radiated in urban areas by pavement and buildings, but rather the waste heat produced by humans in our day-to-day lives. Actions like driving cars or heating buildings. The team used computer models of the atmosphere and found that waste heat in major northern hemisphere cities interferes with the normal atmospheric circulation systems above them. The result? Winter warming across large areas of northern North America and northern Asia, up nearly 2 degrees in some places. At the same time, these changes to atmospheric circulation cool certain areas of Europe. The researchers say this effect may explain why some regions are experiencing more winter warming than projected by climate computer models. Seems no matter how far you live from what goes on in the big city, you may find yourself taking the heat.
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9: Hi, my name is Ken Chisholm. I'm the director of the Science Working Group at Radio Newark. I'm retired now, but I spent my career in the chemical industry after obtaining university degrees in forestry, botany, and biochemistry. 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
11: Today we ask what the sun's made of. The University of Houston's College of Engineering presents this series about the machines that make our civilization run and the people whose ingenuity created them. Ray Bradbury's lyrical short story, The Golden Apples of the Sun, imagines a research spacecraft passing through the fringe of the sun, close enough to scoop up a sample of its substance. He takes his title from a stanza by Yeats. I will find out where she has gone and kiss her lips and take her hands and walk among the dappled grass and pluck till time and times are done the silver apples of the moon, the golden apples of the sun. What indeed would be the composition of those golden apples? What is the sun made of? That question soon formed in the mind of young Cecilia Payne after she'd gone to Cambridge University in 1919. Payne was brilliant. She had to be as smart as she was tough in that male bastion. Ernest Rutherford bullied her and role-modeled rudeness among male students. But Payne had aces up her sleeve. She was powerfully curiosity-driven and self-assured. Although the quiet Quaker astrophysicist Arthur Eddington encouraged her, graduate study was then out of the question for a woman at Cambridge, so she went to America to study the sun's composition with Harlow Shapley at Harvard. Historians David Bodanis and Owen Gingerich each tell her story, how the common wisdom then said that the sun or any other star was largely made of iron. That's how people read the spectroscopic lines, but reading those lines was a lot like trying to read words without spaces between them. The word notable, for example, might also be notable or not able. We read what we expect. Astronomers likewise saw what they expected to see in spectrographic data. As Cecilia Payne reread those data, she realized that the sun is largely hydrogen with some helium, not iron. It later became clear that, with the sun's immense mass and high interior pressure, it was actually a great fusion reactor, constantly generating energy. It was not at all just molten iron cooling down. In 1925, Payne finished one of the great doctoral dissertations ever written. The chairman of physics wouldn't approve it for a physics Ph.D., but he agreed to sign it for another department. So, in a strange academic arabesque, they called it an astronomy Ph.D., thus creating a de facto Harvard astronomy department. Payne worked in astronomy at Harvard without a position for 11 years. Then they finally gave her the title astronomer. In 1956, she became Harvard's first female tenured professor and later the first woman department chair. Bradbury published his short story 3 years before she was tenured. We therefore already knew what the sun was made of. We knew that it was far stranger than a cooling iron lump, and the reason we knew was exactly because Celia Payne's unwavering patience and curiosity had been able to pluck till time and times are done the golden apples of the sun. I'm John Leinhardt at the University of Houston, where we're interested in the way inventive minds work.
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13: I'm Dr. Anthony Lizerwitz, and this is Climate Connections. Planting trees in cities can provide vital cooling shade and create job opportunities. Emma Vieira is executive director of Unlimited Potential, a nonprofit in Phoenix. She says some low-income areas of the city get far hotter than others, with more concrete and asphalt that retain heat and less shade and green space.
14: Because of that, you have 10-15 degrees difference between some areas and others.
13: And climate change is causing more extreme heat. 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Participants learn to plant and prune trees, prevent disease, and safely climb trees to cut branches. So far, about 30 people have graduated from the 10-week program, and almost all are now employed. So Vieira says the program is helping build a healthy, thriving community.
14: We are improving life at the personal level, but also in the neighborhood.
13: Climate Connections is produced by the Yale Center for Environmental Communication. 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
15: Welcome back, everybody. I'm Rick Pettigrew. Stay tuned for the latest batch of four top news stories from this past week of Archaeologica. Send us feedback on the Archaeology Channel Facebook page or post a message on our social networking site, ArchaeoSeek. Lines in the dried mud from 22,000 years ago show that people in New Mexico were already using the travois to move their gear around. A new DNA study offers hard data to show that the Huns, who famously sacked ancient Rome, did indeed have a connection to an ancient empire in Mongolia, but their origins are much more complicated. A brain turned to glass during the AD 79 eruption of Mount Vesuvius has been controversial, but a new study confirms it's a brain and offers an explanation. And a summary of what is known about Göbekli Tepe emphasizes that it's very early and built by hunter-gatherers, not farmers, who actually lived there and built monumental structures. Thanks to everyone for supporting our subscription platform, Heritage Broadcasting Service, available at heritagetac.org. We now have hundreds of titles you can binge upon on Roku, including our recent video about finding the lost aircraft of Amelia Earhart. 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Our tour program, TAC Tours, will continue in September 2025 with our tour of Brittany and its many spectacular megalithic sites. 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And now, here's Laura Kennedy with the audio news from Archaeologica. We hope you find this to be a valuable part of your day.
16: Welcome to the audio news from Archaeologica. I'm Laura Kennedy, and these are the headlines in archaeological and historical news for the week of February 23rd through March 1st, 2025. We begin this week in White Sands National Park, New Mexico, where researchers from Bournemouth University in the UK have uncovered evidence of an ancient transport device dating back 22,000 years. As reported by phys.org, fossilized track marks preserved in dried mud suggest that early inhabitants of North America used a travois. This is a broadly used term that references any form of vehicle made from one or more wooden poles and supports a load. It's the modern-day equivalent of a shopping cart or wheelbarrow without wheels. This site contains some of the oldest known human footprints in the Americas, estimated at 22,000 years old. This dating, however, remains controversial. According to the research team, the travois marks cut through large footprints, while smaller footprints track on the sides. This pattern indicates that an adult pulled the travois while a child or children followed alongside. The team suggests that the travois may have been used to transport gear or possessions of some kind across this prehistoric wetland. To confirm their initial hypothesis, researchers conducted experiments on the southeast coast of England in Dorset and on the eastern shore of the U.S. in Maine. They recreated the travois marks on mudflats in these locations. Their tests resulted in marks similar to the fossilized tracks uncovered in New Mexico. They also worked closely with indigenous collaborators who interpreted the markings in a similar way. The evidence challenges traditional archaeology, which primarily focuses on stone tools. Unlike tools, footprints and drag marks offer a direct and humanizing connection to the past, revealing how people moved, worked, and traveled long before written history. The travois is one of many recent discoveries at White Sands National Park, a site that has reshaped the timeline of early human activity in the Americas. The evidence suggests that ancient North Americans developed transport technologies far earlier than previously thought. Ancient versions of carts were most likely made with wood, so the evidence rotted away. The study helps fill out the story of the prehistoric people who lived in this region at the end of the last ice age. It also suggests the need to transport possessions is universal and shows more evidence of problem solving in prehistoric people. This study appeared in the journal Quaternary Science Advances. For our next story, we turn to Hungary, where researchers have shed new light on the origins of 5th and 6th century European Huns by analyzing their ancient DNA in comparison to earlier people in Central Asia and Mongolia. As reported by Live Science, the research suggests that rather than being a single unified group, the Huns were genetically diverse, with only limited direct connections to the earlier Xiongnu Empire of Mongolia. Scientists at the Max Planck Institute for Evolutionary Anthropology relied on identity by descent, or IBD, a method that looks at common inherited DNA segments shared by multiple people. They examined the genomes from three data sets of hundreds of individuals buried between the Xiongnu period of Mongolia in 209 BC and the 6th century AD in the Carpathian Basin of Hungary. Their research suggests that the Huns, who arrived in Eastern Europe in the late 4th century, were not a single unified people, but rather a mix of different populations from across the Eurasian steppe. According to archaeogeneticist and lead author Guido Gnecchi Rusconi, the study identified nearly 100 individuals who shared genetic conditions throughout the Central Asian steppe over 4 centuries. While a handful of Hun period individuals could be traced back to Xiongnu elites, most had a broader and more varied ancestry, pointing to a history of separate migratory patterns and intermixing among this group. Archaeologists also found key evidence in the form of an elongated skull from the first half of the 5th century. This trait is linked to the Xiongnu aristocracy. The skull belonged to a Hun woman between 35 and 50 years of age. According to Gnecchi Rusconi, her genetic profile connects to Xiongnu's high-status individuals. This suggests that skull modification was a continued cultural practice as populations mixed. The findings contradict the long-standing belief that the Huns were simply a continuation of the Xiongnu. Instead, they appear to have been a diverse group, drawing from multiple origins rather than stemming from a single migration. While previous studies suggest that elite marriage alliances played a key role in Xiongnu society, the social structures of the Huns remain less understood. Researchers need more data beyond genetic links to explore how the society functioned. The team's research highlights the complex nature of ancient nomadic groups and reveals how people moved and mixed across vast distances. This deepens our understanding of how cultures and populations evolved on the Eurasian steppe. This study appeared in the journal Proceedings of the National Academy of Sciences. Our third story takes us to Italy, where researchers have revisited the mysterious glassified remains of a man's brain, thought to have been vitrified by the catastrophic eruption of Mount Vesuvius in AD 79. As reported by Live Science, a new study presents fresh evidence supporting the vitrification hypothesis. High temperatures, such as those Pompeii experienced, are expected to burn and destroy soft tissue, not lead to quenching, but this case is an exception. According to Guido Giordano, a volcanologist at Roma Tre University and the study's lead author, the volcanic flows that buried Herculaneum likely came after a superheated ash cloud. The team estimates that this initial cloud exceeded 950 degrees Fahrenheit before rapidly dissipating. This process exposed the brain to both extreme heat and sudden cooling, which could explain its glass-like state. The researchers point to charcoal fragments found near the remains, which show signs of repeated high-temperature exposure. Similar ash clouds have been documented in modern eruptions, including Japan's Mount Unzen in 1991.
9: At the tone, we've reached the top of the hour. WIZULP, Newark, Radio Newark News.
17: This is DW News, and these are our top stories. Scheduled joint military drills by the US and South Korea are expected to be cut by about half, South Korean media reported. The reports come after US President Donald Trump ordered the Pentagon to substantially reduce the US role in the annual exercise. He called the drills inappropriate and hostile, while praising North Korean leader Kim Jong-un and criticizing Seoul for not supporting his war against Iran. The World Health Organization says over 5,000 Ebola cases have now been confirmed in the Democratic Republic of the Congo. With almost every second infected person dying, it has become the country's deadliest outbreak in history. Officials say the epidemic is far from being under control, but with more resources, it could be brought under control within 3 months. Prosecutors told a US court that social media giant Meta deliberately made Instagram and Facebook addictive to children. Mothers of children who say they were driven to taking their own lives as a direct result of social media usage demonstrated outside the court. A coalition of states is demanding Meta pay $200 billion in penalties for using tech specifically designed to foster addiction among children, similar to tobacco.
18: A glimpse into the zoo. After hours, you're on the Soundbeat.
19: When the shades of night are softly creeping up across the gardens at the zoo.
18: Sure, you've heard of night at the museum, but what happens when all the animals get tucked in? 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
2: I'm Rob Rosenthal, and this is the Saltcast. Welcome to the Saltcast. It's produced by SALT, the SALT Institute for Documentary Studies in Portland, Maine, and PRX, the Public Radio Exchange. This is the first time SALT and PRX have worked together like this, and in fact, this is the very first Saltcast, so thanks for being there right from the get-go, and of course, we hope you'll subscribe to all the Saltcasts. Rather than start by telling you about the Saltcast, what you can expect, what it's all about, let's just do it, okay? Matt Largy was a student at SALT in the fall of 2004, and in the lingo that we use at SALT, Matt got in. I don't mean he got accepted to the radio program here. I mean in terms of his story and his field work, he got in. He got close. And for documentary work, that's key. It's part of what separates documentary from daily reporting. Matt's story focuses on Bill Picard. Bill is a motivational speaker who can't talk. As you might imagine, that got Matt's attention. It also got the attention of the class. We were all wondering how the heck you're going to produce a piece on someone who can't talk. But nevertheless, Matt gave Bill a call. They started hanging out, doing interviews, recording daily life. And over time, Matt slowly got in. Well, let's take a listen. Let's listen for how close Matt got. This is Five Things by Matt Largy.
3: When Bill Picard was 16, he and his grandmother wrote down the five things he most wanted to do in his life. Be independent, graduate from college, have a meaningful career, buy his own house, and finally find a serious relationship and get married. Kind of typical American dream type stuff, right? Well, maybe for most of us, but Bill isn't exactly your typical American. Bill can't walk. He can't stand up. He can't use his hands, and he can't speak. Bill was born with cerebral palsy, or CP. It's a neurological disorder that's left him with little control of his body. Here's Bill.
4: I am Bill Picard, and I have spasticity cerebral palsy. With spasticity cerebral palsy, your muscles are always working, so your metabolism is always higher. That means I can eat anything I want and won't gain weight. Ha, ha, ha.
3: Bill uses a computer mounted on his wheelchair to type out what he's trying to say. He can only type about 10 words a minute, so what you just heard was prepared ahead of time. When he's not using the computer, Bill sounds like this. One more thing, Bill's also a motivational speaker.
4: I speak about

0: Life's many challenges. Today, I am going to share some of my life experiences to give a deeper understanding of people who are different from most others.
1: It's been 18 years since Bill wrote the list with his grandmother. At 34, he's crossed off at least two items on his list. He's graduated from college with a business degree and owns an apartment building in Lewiston, where he rents out rooms, mostly to students at the local college. He lives by himself here on the first floor of the building. The apartment's dark, sparsely decorated. The hallways are wide and the furniture is spaced far apart so Bill can get his wheelchair around. He's brushing his teeth and getting ready for the day with one of his personal care assistants, Eddie Gray Fox.
2: The most exciting part of the day, brushing your teeth.
1: Because of his CP, Bill needs help. A lot of help. His muscles don't always do what he wants them to. It's gotten progressively worse since he was a child.
2: The only time Bill can't motivationally speak to me.
1: Eddie has to help Bill do everything from taking a shower, to eating breakfast, to drinking a glass of water.
3: So we would get up around 10 o'clock. If there's a speech, then generally that means we have to get up earlier. Bill generally has a shower. After that, he has cereal, and we start talking about whatever we're going to do for today, and then we have to look at getting to wherever it is we need to go.
1: Outside, Eddie opens up the wheelchair lift on the passenger side of Bill's big white van. After Bill's settled in the back, Eddie puts on the hazard lights and backs out of the driveway.
3: Bill needs to go and talk to Elizabeth Combs, who is a Volk rehab counselor, about his business and what he's done so far and what he needs. And... Hi, Bill.
4: Yeah.
1: Recently, Bill decided to start his own nonprofit company so he can work as a motivational speaker full-time. Right now, he's looking for funding to start the business. The speaking's only been sort of a side project since he started doing it about 10 years ago. He got it started after taking a speech class in college.
0: At some point, you realize what you enjoy doing. For me, it was the first time I got up and spoke in front of a group. I really enjoyed that experience, so I started to do more in my spare time.
1: Not long after, a professor at the university invited Bill to come speak to her education class. Soon, Bill was getting paid for his speaking. Here's Bill's dad, Roy Picard.
5: It was something he could do that people just clammed up and listened to him. There's something about Billy and that mechanical voice. When he gets in front of a group and starts speaking with that, he gets everybody's attention.
0: After people get to know someone with disabilities, they don't see the disabilities as much and begin to feel comfortable with them.
6: I've seen him speak. And it's really great, because he's very good with an audience, which is strange because he can't talk to them.
1: That's Bill's best friend, Zach Lamprin.
6: His eyes do a lot of talking for him. There's still passion in the speech because of the way it's written and the way he looks when he's giving it.
7: Can I help you?
1: Bill and Eddie arrive at the Career Center in Auburn, which is part of the State Division of Vocational Rehabilitation. The agency helps disabled people learn new job skills and find work.
7: So the issue is...
1: In the meeting, the counselor seems skeptical of the prospects of making money doing motivational speaking. She points out that most public schools, where Bill would be most likely to speak, often have very tight budgets and may not be able to afford to pay for the speeches. Outside after the meeting, Bill's disappointed and angry that things didn't go the way he planned.
3: What do you think? You think it's bullshit?
4: Yeah.
3: What, the rules? Everything?
1: But as they drive away, they both seem to shrug off the warnings.
0: Life has many challenges, but it is how you deal with these challenges are what form you into the person you are going to be.
1: It's hard to know what to think or how to act when you're around Bill. Even though his movements are spastic and you might think he's not capable of social interaction, his eyes say different. When you meet him, he makes eye contact and he holds it. And you can tell, he really wants to talk to you.
3: Baby back pork ribs.
1: Here, in the Hannaford supermarket in Auburn, engaging other people isn't really an option. People avoid him in the aisles. Children stare as he and Eddie decide which can of sliced peaches to buy.
3: A big one?
0: It is really too bad that most people have no idea how people get cerebral palsy or what this is. I think of myself as being a regular person who needs help once in a while. This is what I want people to think of me as, a person, not someone with a disability.
1: But it seems most people don't think of him that way. And that makes meeting his fifth goal, getting married, kind of complicated.
8: Marie 9106, please. Marie 106, thank you.
3: Put this down.
1: About a year ago, Bill made a date through an online personal service, but he called it off. He says he doesn't remember why, but Zach says he does.
6: He doesn't feel that someone could look past his exterior and just love him for who he is. And I'm sad for him for that. Because, I mean, Bill is such a great guy. He's fully capable of finding someone to appreciate him, but getting him to believe that is very difficult.
9: You're trying.
6: Yeah. You're trying. But then you call off the dates. And you sabotage yourself. You say how, you tell everybody how confident you are, how great your life is, and then really deep inside you don't feel that all of that is worth what it really is.
1: Be independent. Graduate from college. Have a meaningful career. Buy a house. Find a serious relationship and get married. That might sound like a lot for someone as severely handicapped as Bill, but he doesn't let his disability stop him.
5: He compares himself with other people earning a living. And I had the education, and I've got to be able to do more.
1: Again, Bill's dad, Roy Picard.
5: And I'm trying to get him to realize that there's still a lot of value for what he's been able to do. So I don't want to quell his dreams, but sometimes I wonder whether we instilled too many, made him feel, yes, like you can feel anything that anybody else feels, and you got to have some dreams. But he actually bought in that he could do everything that anybody else can do.
1: And maybe that's why Bill's done so much of what he set out to do 20 years ago. As for what remains, well, he'll keep working on that.
0: The only difference between you and me is that I need help to do things that I want to do, and I look a little different. I think this goes for a lot of people who have disabilities. People just do not realize that we have goals and ambitions in our lives, too.
1: For Salt Radio, I'm Matt Largy.
10: That's Five Things by Matt Largy, produced in 2004. You're listening to the SALTcast from PRX and the SALT Institute for Documentary Studies. I'm Rob Rosenthal. I want to rewind for a second and play you a clip from this piece that strikes me every single time I hear it.
3: The most exciting part of the day, brushing your teeth.
10: That's Bill Picard brushing his teeth with his assistant, Eddie. Think about it. When was the last time you had someone miking you in a bathroom while you brushed your teeth? And that's only one of several remarkable moments that Matt captured on tape. Matt followed Bill around a supermarket and observed the public reaction to Bill. Matt was there when business meetings didn't turn out so well. And Matt's mic was on when Bill's friend Zach called him on the carpet.
9: You're trying.
3: Yeah.
6: You're trying. But then you call off the dates. And you sabotage yourself.
10: When Matt first started spending time with Bill and Eddie, and by time I mean hours, many, many hours over many, many days, when Matt first started spending time there, the interviews were cordial, but not very deep.
11: You know, they were trying to be polite. I suppose they were trying to tell me what they thought that I wanted to hear.
10: Matt says it took quite a while to get past this stage, the guest stage, if you will. In fact, Matt thinks they didn't really start to relax around his mic until he relaxed.
11: Maybe the fact that they became comfortable simply had to do with the fact that I became comfortable. You know, when I first went in there, this was like my first serious attempt at, like, you know, doing a radio documentary. And you know, I was terrified that I was going to, you know, screw it up somehow and, like, say something or do something that would, you know, basically end that process, that would, you know, destroy that relationship between myself and Bill and Eddie.
10: Of course, Matt didn't blow it. Five Things is now required pre-semester listening for SALT students, and Matt is now a reporter for KUT-FM in Austin, Texas. So, did you kind of figure out what this SALTcast thing is all about? 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I'm Rob Rosenthal, the director of the radio program at SALT. 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
13: Pendulum 451, Fahrenheit Revisited. The Monday Morning Memo for October 29th, 2012. Penny and I were at the airport in San Francisco about to board a flight for home. I needed a book to read. I had been thinking about the halfway points in pendulum theory, as well as pondering a phenomenon I've decided to call information saturation. Both are heady topics. I needed to take a break. The two halfway points of our most recent me cycle were 1973, halfway up to the me zenith of 1983, and 1993, halfway down from it. Similarly, the halfway points in our previous we cycle were 1933, halfway up to the we zenith of 1943, and 1953, halfway down from it. Whether halfway up or halfway down, the pendulum is in the same position. Consequently, the motivations and values that drive our society will be surprisingly similar, even though these halfway points are 20 years apart. There will be striking parallels in the inventions we create to satisfy the hungers we feel, and our most popular music and literature will reflect surprisingly similar fixations and orientations at every halfway point of a we. A different set of fixations and orientations occupy us at the halfway points of a me, but they are no less predictable. The second topic of consideration, information saturation, is a communications phenomenon, a feeling of too much coming at you too quickly, resulting in a state of constant, rapid distraction. The statistics I've gathered on our current state of information saturation are mind-boggling. I walked into the airport bookstore and spotted Ray Bradbury's Fahrenheit 451. I had heard people speak of this book, but I had never read it. At just 46,118 words, Fahrenheit is a slim volume, but that hasn't kept it from selling more than 10 million copies. I looked at the date of publication, 1953. Wait a minute, wasn't 1953 one of the halfway points in our previous we cycle? And in a few more weeks, won't it be 2013, a halfway point in our current we? And don't all the halfway points mirror one another in we after we after we? I bought the book. Soon I was reading highly accurate descriptions of information saturation. On page 52, Beatty describes to Montag the condition of media in their society.
14: Picture it, 19th century man with his horses, dogs, carts, slow motion. Then in the 20th century, speed up your camera. Books cut shorter, condensations, digests, tabloids. Everything boils down to the gag, the snap ending. Speed up the film, Montag, quick. Click, pick, look, eye, now, flick, here, there, swift, pace, up, down, in, out, why, how, who, what, where, eh? Bang, smack, wallop, bing, bomb, boom, digest, digest, digests. Politics? One column, two sentences, a headline. Then in midair, all vanishes. Whirl man's mind around so fast under the pumping hands of publishers, exploiters, broadcasters that the centrifuge flings off all unnecessary time-wasting thought. If you don't want a man unhappy politically, don't give him two sides to a question to worry him. Give him one. Better yet, give him none. Let him forget there's such a thing as war. If the government is inefficient, top-heavy, and tax-mad, better it be all those than that people worry over it. Peace, Montag. Give the people contests they win by remembering the words to more popular songs or the names of state capitals or how much corn Iowa grew last year. Cram them full of non-combustible data. Chalk them so damn full of facts they feel stuffed but absolutely brilliant with information. Then they'll feel their thinking. Then they'll get a sense of motion without moving. And they'll be happy because facts of that sort don't change.
13: If those comments sound contemporary, please remember that Harry S. Truman was president when those words were written, and Dwight D. Eisenhower was president when they were published. The top TV shows were I Love Lucy, Dragnet, and Arthur Godfrey's Talent Scouts. 10 years ago, while being interviewed about Fahrenheit 451, the late Ray Bradbury said,
15: Fahrenheit's not about censorship. It's about the moronic influence of popular culture through local TV news, the proliferation of giant screens, and the bombardment of factoids. We've moved into this period of history that I described in Fahrenheit 50 years ago.
13: Wow. This pendulum stuff is real, frighteningly predictive, profitably instructive, and highly propulsive. 1953 was the halfway point of a we. 2013 will be another. Is there anything we can learn from 1953 that will help us succeed tomorrow?
16: A command performance.
13: During a meeting of the directors of Wizard Academy last week, I was asked to share my thoughts on the climate for small business in our society. I shared with the board my concerns about information saturation and how this phenomenon is making it harder for advertisers to gain and hold human attention.
17: How can a business fight back?
13: They asked.
17: What can be done to defeat the auditory and visual noise?
13: It's time to start flinging third gravitating bodies, I told them. Chairman Mark Fox said,
18: set a date to teach a class on this. Do it right now.
13: Mark opened his laptop.
18: I'm putting it on my calendar to be there.
13: The other six board members flipped open their laptops and said,
19: me too.
13: This is when Mark told me the request he receives most often is for advanced training on the uses of third gravitating bodies. Evidently, the cognoscenti of the Magical Worlds Communication Workshop realize the power of the technique they learn on the third and final day of that class, but feel the need for additional exercises and examples. The time for that is now. How to advertise in a noisy world. Piercing information saturation with third gravitating bodies. January 23rd and 24th. Register for it now at wizardacademy.org and accelerate past your challengers. Roy H. Williams.
14: P.S. Some of you listening to the talk about Ray Bradbury's book may have been saying to yourself, isn't it Fahrenheit 451? Not Fahrenheit 451. I mean, that's what everybody says, right? Fahrenheit 451. Well, actually, in that interview with Ray Bradbury, Ray himself refers to his own book many times as Fahrenheit 451. And so since that's the way the author refers to his own book, the wizard feels like he should therefore go and do likewise. Also coming up on Monday Morning Radio today, Colonel Lee Ellis is an Air Force fighter pilot who spent 5.5 years as a prisoner of war in North Vietnam, the youngest POW to be imprisoned along with Senator John McCain. Ellis returned home from Vietnam to become an author and expert in team building, executive development, and leadership. 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
16: Hi, this is Darby Crisp from Pawtaculars.com, and in this podcast today, we're going to be talking about house training your dog. Generally, when you first bring a dog home, even if it's a dog who's already been house trained before, they may have a few accidents in the house. This is just the nature of dogs. They don't generalize well, so they can learn how to be house trained in one house, but it's completely different for a new house. So always when you bring a new dog home, just start from the very beginning. Sometimes it'll be a very fast breeze through the steps, but, you know, just take it as your dog learns it. Now, the very first thing you want to do when you are having housebreaking issues is to rule out any medical conditions. If your dog has any medical conditions, they're not going to be able to hold it as long. The meds that they are on may be interfering with the house training process. So really, that's the very first place to start, is to make sure that you have a healthy dog. The next step is really to teach your dog to go on command when you actually ask them to. So what you're going to want to do is you're just going to want to leash up your dog when you take them outside. Take them to a designated area, a place that you regularly go, always the same location. In that location, generally, you want there to be a fairly moist ground. Grass or dirt is usually best. Maybe some shrubs or trees that your dog can go to the bathroom on. Once you get to this designated area, tell your dog, go potty, hurry up, do your business, really any little phrase that you want that really indicates to your dog, now's the time to do your business, and then just stand there and wait for them to go, right? Your dog may sniff around for a little bit. They may try and play. They may try and jump on you. Just ignore them and wait until they do their job. Once they finally go, reward them, tell them what a good dog, and go ahead and praise them. You can reward them with, you know, treats. You can reward them with a little bit of play. One of my favorite ways to reward my dog is just to let them off the leash and give them freedom to
19: run around the yard or the freedom to run around in your house. If your dog does not go on command, just return them to the confined area, usually a crate, or I generally suggest a kitchen because kitchens are usually hard floor.

0: kind of watching them, following them, making sure they're not getting into any trouble or doing any mistakes or anything. If you don't have the time to watch them like that, a really easy way to still keep an eye on them without really having to put the effort of following them around is just to attach them to a leash and then tie that leash to a belt loop. And then they'll just be following you around. You always know where they are, and they don't have that option of getting in trouble, of finding a place that they like to go to the bathroom that's kind of hidden that you won't regularly find. So really, just keep really good attention on them. If you are unable to do that because you're out of the house, because you're working, you're running around too much, whatever happens, simply crate them. I am a very big fan of crate training, and it's not something that your dog should have to live in their crate. However, they should know how to go in there and just relax and calm down and wait until the next time that they get out and they get to play with you. If they're loose in your house and you catch them in the act of starting to go to the bathroom, the first thing you want to do is interrupt them. I usually do a quick, outside, right? Let them know that you want them to go outside. Immediately leash them up and take them out, right? You want it to be a little bit intrusive. You want them to actually have a little bit of reaction of, whoa, maybe I wasn't supposed to do that. So sometimes I'll even clap when I do that little something to really get them to understand, I didn't like that, but let me show you where is appropriate place to go. If you do not catch your dog in the act, do not reprimand them, don't yell at them, don't hit them with a rolled up newspaper. Simply take it as you didn't do your job in supervising your dog, because from a dog's point of view, they don't understand. They have no reason. They don't get why you can't go to the bathroom inside. So you want to make it very, very clear to them. And next time you're going to work a little bit harder at it, then just take them right outside and let them go. Generally, if your dog is crated and you cannot watch them, a very good rule of thumb as far as how long your dog can stay in the crate is the dog's age in months plus 1 hour. Now, obviously, this only goes up to, you know, maybe 8 or 9 hours, which is a really extreme for adult dogs. You should, and I would highly recommend getting a dog walker if you have a younger dog, a puppy, or a dog who's just really struggling with the whole house training thing, just to get a little break in there, get them out, and that kind of thing. So that is how to crate train your dog. If you want more information on pet training, visit pawticulars.com. Okay, excellent. If you do not catch your dog in the act, do not reprimand them, don't yell at them, don't hit them with a rolled up newspaper. Simply take it as you didn't do your job in supervising your dog, and next time you're going to work a little bit harder at it. Then just take them right outside.
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5: This is the World Industrial News for Wednesday, August 19th. Brought to you by Industrial Info Resources of Sugar Land, Texas. It's state versus feds in another Minnesota showdown. This one is aimed at Congress's recently ending a 2023 Biden-era moratorium on mining projects in the Superior National Forest, which holds the state's much-loved Boundary Waters Canoe Area wilderness. Biden's moratorium took aim at a mining project near the wilderness area that Industrial Info Resources has been reporting on since 2007. Twin Nettles Minnesota LLC's copper-nickel mine near Ailey. Twin Nettles is a subsidiary of Chilean miner Antofagasta. On Tuesday, Minnesota Governor Tim Walz issued an executive order that aims to effectively put a stop to the Twin Nettles project and other non-ferrous mining projects that may be under consideration for the area. Evergy Incorporated is preparing to add more than 5 gigawatts of power generation.

capacity through 2032, as demand from data centers and other heavy electricity-consuming customers continues to alter the U.S. energy landscape. Industrial Info Resources is tracking more than $530 billion worth of active and proposed projects from Evergate, covering Kansas, Missouri, and Oklahoma. Normally, it would be hard to find any meaningful policy differences between President Donald Trump and Texas Governor Greg Abbott. Both Republican elected officials are closely aligned on border security, illegal immigration, economic development, and other hot-button issues. But a decision earlier this month by the GOP governor, who is running for re-election this November, opened up some difference between the governor and the president. On August 3rd, Abbott told two state energy regulatory agencies he controls to pause permitting of new data centers until a comprehensive audit can be conducted to ensure they comply with state water and electric usage rules. Shortly thereafter, Trump criticized the move, saying, quote, "I think it's a mistake when a community wants it. It means a lot of money is going to come into that community." End quote. While its main capital focus is data centers, Amazon dominates capital distribution and warehousing project activity across the U.S., adding space through 29 projects worth $4.28 billion. Most of the e-commerce giant's activity is focused on projects presently under construction. Brazilian President Luiz Inácio Lula da Silva praised Petrobras's new oil discovery in the FZAM-59 block, about 175 kilometers offshore, the state of Amapá in the Foz do Amazonas Basin. Lula's backing comes despite long-standing opposition from environmental groups to oil exploration in the basin. These groups cite risks to biodiversity and local communities, and the possibility of oil spills. For details on these and other breaking news, read the full stories at industrialinfo.com. I'm Christine Ramos, reporting for Industrial Info News.

Today is August 19th on Tidbits in Time, a thrilling day. Stay with me to hear about a log cabin farm boy genius who changed the world. We'll take to the high seas for an adventure in radio, tell you about an incident that inspired a movie, and remember a world record round of the greatest game ever played. All that, plus it's the birthday of a wordsmith with a penchant for rhyme. Tidbits in Time is next, so stick around. It was on August 19th, 1906, that Philo Taylor Farnsworth was born in Beaver, Utah. A boy genius, he invented television, including both the electronic image pickup device, or what we would call the video camera tube, and also the image dissector, or the monitor, outlining the key elements for his high school chemistry teacher on a blackboard. As the story goes, he got the idea while he was plowing a potato field and realized that an electron beam could scan the same way. It was on August 19th, 1989, that the ship Ross Revenge was attacked by the Dutch government on the high seas in international waters. Countries bordering the North Sea had tried for years to rid themselves of the competition of unregulated, air quotes, pirate radio, particularly the infamous Radio Caroline operating aboard the Ross Revenge. It didn't work, of course, because replacement radio stations started popping up in new locations. It would behoove nation states to remember that lesson before they try to censor the internet. On August 19, 1981, over the Gulf of Sidra, two Libyan Su-22 fighter jets fired on two U.S. Navy F-14A Tomcats, but they missed. Bad idea, because both American pilots returned fire and each recorded a separate hit, destroying the Libyan planes. The popular movie Iron Eagle is loosely based on the incident. Some 8 years later, two U.S. Navy F-14A Tomcats splashed two more Libyan fighters in the same area. This time, they were MiG-23 floggers. On August 19, 1962, Homera Blancas Jr. shot a world record 55 in a college golf tournament, becoming the first person to attain the lowest score.

0: score ever in a sanctioned golf tournament. A member of the golf team at the University of Houston, he shot 13 birdies and one eagle on the par 70 course, earning himself a world record. He turned pro in 1965, won four PGA Tour events, placed top 10 in 50 tournaments, and played a whopping 18 holes in one. On August 19, 1902, Frederick Ogden Nash was born in Rye, New York. He loved rhyme from the age of six and is most famous for his 500 pieces of light verse. His most famous poems were short, just a couple of lines, such as, "You can have my jellyfish, I'm not jellyfish," and "Why did the Lord give us agility if not to evade responsibility?" Or the pithy single line, "Candy is dandy, but liquor is quicker." For your very own email print version of Tidbits in Time, showing up every day for free in your inbox, just send a request to adrian@tidbitsintime.com. That's adrian@tidbitsintime.com. For Tidbits in Time, this has been Gene Vann.
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4: We believe that it's because dolphins eat this high-protein, low-carbohydrate diet that they've evolved to have diabetes.
5: There are places in the world where these animals are treated in an incredibly brutal and inhumane manner.
6: There's tens of thousands of novel chemicals that have been identified from marine organisms.
2: This week, we're coming to you from the AAAS annual meeting in beautiful, sunny San Diego, a far cry from the blizzard-like weather we were having at home in Washington, D.C. last week.
7: No kidding.
2: Yeah, and not far from here, researchers at the National Marine Mammal Foundation are studying how diabetes may actually help dolphins survive. We'll tell you about that. We'll also talk to a researcher who studies dolphin intelligence.
7: Also, researchers are looking to the ocean as a source of new drugs that could potentially treat many diseases in the future. And we'll tell you about how your genes could affect your susceptibility to infections.
2: So, Suzanne, start us off by explaining how diabetes in dolphins could possibly be a good thing.
7: Since millions of people struggle with type 2 diabetes, researchers were really surprised recently to discover that in dolphins, the condition may actually be beneficial. Veterinary epidemiologist Stephanie Van Watson of the National Marine Mammal Foundation explains it this way.
4: We believe that it's because dolphins eat this high-protein, low-carbohydrate diet that they've evolved to have diabetes. That works to their advantage. It keeps sugar in their blood, which is feeding large brains, which they have, just like humans. Insulin resistance actually helps keep sugar in the blood and getting to our brain.
7: She says that diabetes may have been favored in humans for similar reasons.
4: Way back when, during the Ice Age, people ate really high-protein, low-carbohydrate diets, and at that time, insulin resistance worked to people's advantage as well. If you look at Eskimos, their diet, previous to the recent years, is primarily fish and animal meat. So they have a very high protein, low carbohydrate diet. They have a very low incidence of diabetes. And it's believed that this may be because they have this insulin resistance gene, but they aren't eating the carbs to help bring it out and make it bad.
7: But she cautions that people with diabetes shouldn't just go out and eat more protein.
4: Because they may have kidneys that are more susceptible to be injured by eating lots of protein, believe it or not.
7: Ben Watson says understanding how diabetes works in dolphins could help lead to a cure for diabetes in humans.
4: There currently is no natural animal model that fully complements type 2 diabetes in people, and we're proposing the dolphin as the first possible true animal model for type 2 diabetes. Not only can we help humans, but we're really hoping to help dolphins as well.
2: Thanks for that report, Suzanne. And other researchers at the AAAS meeting this week are studying similarities between dolphins and humans, too. Hunter College psychologist Diana Reese wanted to see if dolphins, like people, could recognize themselves in a mirror. Scientists use this as a classic test of self-awareness. And in fact, she has found that dolphins do recognize themselves. She says that dolphins marked in an inconspicuous place with a non-toxic marker race to a mirror and turn this way and that to try to see the mark in the reflection.
5: We've shown this in dolphins out of my lab, and then we've also demonstrated it in elephants. But monkeys don't show mirror self-recognition. Now, this is interesting because we're trying to figure out why it is certain species show it and others don't. Is it the brain complexity, how many neurons in a brain? Is it the brain size versus body size? Is it social factors or social complexity? So these are really intriguing questions for us.
2: In other studies, she gave young dolphins underwater keyboards. Each key would create its own particular sound and deliver a particular toy into the water.
5: And we found, to our surprise, that they started to learn the associations between the sounds they were hearing when they hit a key and the objects they got. They did it much more quickly than I expected, and they started to imitate the sounds and use them in what looked like they could be almost referential ways that they were somehow pairing, learning the associations between these sounds, much like we see in young kids, but they did it without us explicitly teaching them. So while I expected they would learn, I didn't expect the rapidity of learning, and I didn't expect them to acquire what may be evidence for really symbolic communication.
2: This level of thinking combined with self-awareness can be a key factor in deciding whether an animal should be given special rights, like a non-human person. Reese believes dolphins clearly deserve this status and need protection.
5: You know, as a scientist, you want to stick to your science and you want to try to maintain as much objectivity as you can. However, there are places in the world where these animals are treated in an incredibly brutal and inhumane manner.
2: In Japan, for example, dolphins are rounded up and brutally killed.
5: These highly sentient, highly intelligent animals that are aware of themselves and others around them and their circumstances are basically eviscerated alive and left to die an absolutely extraordinary death, seeing others around them dying.
2: She says the discovery of self-awareness in dolphins is one more reason to press for the end to such practices. Next, Suzanne caught up with a researcher who searches the depths of the ocean for possible treatments for a variety of diseases.
7: The ocean isn't the first place you'd think to search for potential new drugs, but with over 300,000 species of life in the sea, marine biologist Shirley Pomponi of Florida Atlantic University says it's actually yielded some very useful ones.
8: One of these is a drug called Prealt, which is derived from the venom of a cone snail that lives in the Pacific Ocean and that captures its prey by stunning it with a barb and injecting into it a toxin. That toxin from the cone snail was found to have many different chemicals, one of which is an analgesic. It's a painkiller. And the scientists who discovered this actually realized that it would be effective to manage pain in patients who are chronically ill, for example, with cancer or AIDS. The other drug that was recently put out on the market is a drug called Yondolus, derived from a mangrove tunicate or sea squirt that lives in mangrove environments throughout Florida and the Bahamas, the Caribbean, and even in the Mediterranean. And that drug is used for treatment of soft tissue sarcoma, a particular type of cancer. It is also being evaluated for treatment of other types of cancer.
7: She says these are recent additions to a list of pharmaceutical agents that have been derived from the sea.
8: A drug that probably most people don't realize was derived from chemicals in a marine organism is a drug called Zovirax, which is in an ointment that's used to treat herpes infections. The active component of Zovirax is derived from a chemical that is produced by a shallow water sponge that occurs in Florida and was discovered in the 1950s by a couple of scientists from the New York Aquarium who were routinely testing extracts or ground-up sponges to see if they had any kind of pharmaceutical potential. There's tens of thousands of novel chemicals that have been identified from marine organisms. Marine algae, marine invertebrates like sponges and soft corals, as well as marine microorganisms. And they're being tested in a variety of assays to determine if they would be effective in the treatment of a variety of diseases, cancer, infectious diseases, diseases of the immune system, inflammation, things like that.
7: Pomponi and her colleagues at the Harbor Branch Oceanographic Institute continue to search the ocean for other organisms with the potential to treat disease. But she says they balance this search carefully with ocean conservation activities.
8: We're working very closely at the collection stage to make sure that we minimize the impact on the environment. We don't want to damage the habitat. We don't want to deplete the resource. And we are very careful about getting permits so that we've got the permission of the host country that has control over their sovereign resources.
2: Thanks for that report, Suzanne. In our final report from the AAAS annual meeting this week, correspondent Justin Warner spoke with a researcher who studies the link between genetics and vulnerability to infectious diseases.
9: It's well known that our genes can affect our risk of chronic diseases like heart disease, cancer, and Alzheimer's. Less well publicized, but perhaps equally important, is the interaction between genetics and infectious disease. Rockefeller University immunologist Jean-Laurent Casanova says one relatively recent discovery is that a single gene variation can make someone more or less susceptible to just one disease-causing pathogen.
10: For example, CCR5 deficiency confers resistance to HIV, or interferon gamma receptor deficiency confers vulnerability to tuberculosis. One gene, one microbe, whether for resistance or for susceptibility.
9: On the other hand, he says population-wide differences in resistance tend to relate to multiple genes. He says that understanding these nuances may help us fight disease better in the future. For instance, by creating new drugs that plug holes in our genetic defenses.
2: Thanks, Justin. Well, that's all we have for you this week. Next week, we'll be back in snowy Washington, and we will report on novel ways in which scientists and educators are communicating science to the general public, from using superheroes to illustrate the principles of physics to staging plays about the lives of scientists. Until next week, get your daily dose of science by listening to the Science Update Podcast Daily Edition every day, Monday through Friday. 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

0: For Scientific American Science Quickly, I'm Rachel Feldman. In the animal kingdom, lifespans can stretch from mere hours to entire centuries, but that's just the start. Some creatures deteriorate so slowly that we've never actually caught them dying of old age. Others don't seem to age at all. And some can apparently reset their biological clocks and bounce back to infancy to start all over again. Plenty of humans would like to figure out how that works and potentially harness the ability for our own use. But science has a long way to go. The truth is that we barely understand why or how we age in the first place, let alone how we might stop it. My guest today is Jean-Pedro Magalhães. He's the chair of molecular biogerontology at the University of Birmingham in England, and he's here to tell us all about the nascent science of aging. Thank you so much for coming on to chat today.
1: My pleasure. Thank you for the invitation.
0: So I'm sure that all of our listeners know that different species have different lifespans, but could you start by giving us a sense of some of the extremes that are out there?
1: Absolutely. It's been a mystery of biology for a very long time, ever since Aristotle noticed these differences in lifespan across species. And we know that some animals have very short lifespans, others have very long lifespan. And this happens even amongst closely related species like mammals. For example, hamsters live about 2 years, mice and rats can live up to 3 or 4 years, and, you know, of course, humans, we can live over 100 years. And then at the other end of the spectrum, we have certain species of whales that have been estimated to live over 200 years. Mm. So it is quite remarkable how much of a variation in longevity there is.
0: Yeah. And then besides mammals, I would assume that things get even more extreme when you're talking about less closely related species.
1: Well, there's some very unusual animals. There's this type of jellyfish, which appears to be immortal or appears to have the ability to rejuvenate, to go back in biological time. So adults can go back to earlier stages of development and start again their own life. So it's not that they're immortal, that you can't kill them, but they are biologically immortal in the sense that biological time for them doesn't roll in one direction, like it happens for us. Mm. So there's very unusual animals. Again, we're talking invertebrates like rotifers, or very simple animals whose adults don't have mouths. Mm. They don't have a way of feeding. So they're very clear examples of mechanical limitations that will result in the demise of organisms. So you have a very big variety in terms of not just longevity and paces of aging, but even in aging phenotypes and how species degenerate and die.
0: And fundamentally, what is aging?
1: So aging, we're all familiar with it. I tend to have a very broad definition of aging as a progressive and inevitable physiological degeneration and increase in vulnerability and decrease in viability. Now, of course, there's many facets to aging. I mean, it involves physiological degeneration. I mean, our bodies get weaker. We become frailer with age. But there's also, of course, many cellular molecular changes that occur as well. And then, of course, there's increased incidence of diseases, cancer, cardiovascular diseases, neurological diseases, and so on. So one of the hallmarks of aging is that once you reach about age 30, your chance of dying double roughly every 8 years. And that's very consistent across populations. And that happens as well in animals only. In animals like mice, it varies a bit between strains, but it will be something like every few months, the chance of dying doubles.
0: Hmm. And what do we know about what causes aging? You know, why is it inevitable for most species, but then, you know, for some, like those jellyfish, doesn't seem to be?
1: Well, that's a big question, and we don't have a good answer yet. We don't have a good understanding why some species age very fast. So, for example, mice and rats, as I mentioned, they only live up to 3 or 4 years, but they also age much faster than human beings. No matter how you take care of them, a mouse will age about 20, 25, 30 times faster than a human being. So we know there's a very big diversity also in rates of aging, but what's behind it is not well understood. We know there must be genetic differences, again, because no matter how well you take care of your mouse or hamster or rat, it will age a lot faster than human being. So, you know, you can let it watch Netflix all at once, it will still age much faster than human beings, right? So there has to be genetic differences. It's not environment. It's not the diet. It has to be genetically determined. It has to be encoded in our genomes how fast we age. But then, of course, the question is, okay, but what is the biochemical, molecular, cellular determinants? That's something we don't understand well yet. Having said that, there are some hypotheses. For example, one idea that's been around for decades is the idea that damage to the DNA and mutations in the DNA accumulate gradually with age and then cause aging. And the hypothesis being that in mice, for example, this accumulation of mutations occurs much faster, for which there is some experimental evidence. So that is one hypothesis. And at the moment, however, it's still unproven or unknown really why human beings age.
0: Mm. And are there any factors that long-living organisms have in common?
1: There are multiple factors associated with long lifespans. I mean, the important point is that we are a product of our evolutionary history. Of course, we now have technology and we have medicine, but we didn't evolve in these conditions. We evolved as cavemen, you know, hundreds of thousands or millions of years ago. And the same for every other species. And so the major determinant of whether a species evolves a short lifespan or a long lifespan is extrinsic mortality. So how much they die of, in particular predation. So if you have animals like short-lived animals like mice, I mean, mice in the wild very rarely live more than 1 year, not just because of diseases, but primarily because of predators. And because they have very short lifespans, even in the wild, then, you know, they have to grow very quickly, they have to develop very quickly, and they have to reproduce very quickly. And so everything happens very quickly. So it's a very fast life history, a very fast lives that they live. On the other hand, humans or the Galapagos tortoise would be an example, or big whales, or underground subterranean animals like mole rats, they're protected from predators. I mean, we are protected from predators, one, because we're relatively big for primates, and of course, because of our intelligence, which allows us to escape predators when we were, of course, in the time of cavemen and where we were evolving. And that means that because we have fewer predators, we're top of the food chain, that means that we have more time to grow, to develop, and then, of course, that leads to a longer lifespan as well. So cross species, there's this pattern, of course, of, you know, we are a product of our evolution, and we have the life history and the longevity that fits our evolutionary history.
0: What kinds of tools are researchers using to try to answer all of these questions we have about aging and lifespan?
1: So there's different types of tools we can use. I mean, one big technological breakthrough was DNA sequencing. We can sequence DNA relatively cheaply and relatively rapidly nowadays. I mean, the human genome sequencing cost billions of dollars, but nowadays you can sequence your own genome. Anyone can sequence their genomes for a few hundred dollars. So it's relatively cheap to sequence genomes, which means we can also sequence the genomes of different species, species with different lifespans. So for example, our lab, we sequenced the genome of the bowhead whale, which is the longest lived mammal that's been estimated to live over 200 years, as well as naked mole rats and other long-lived disease-resistant species. And there's now hundreds of genomes sequenced from many different species with different lifespans. And so what you can do with that trove of information is analyze it for patterns associated with the evolution of longevity. You can ask questions. So for example, you know, do species that live a longer lifespan, do they have more DNA repair genes? So you can use that information on the DNA to study the evolution of longevity, then try to find specific genes and pathways associated with it.
0: Hmm.
1: Now, the other approach we use to study aging, of course, is in model systems. I mean, unfortunately, we cannot really study aging in human beings, or we can, but it's very difficult and time consuming. And so we tend to use short-lived model systems like mice or fruit flies or worms. Worms live a few weeks. We tend to use fruit flies, Drosophila, they live a few months. Mice can live up to 3-4 years. So we can study these animals to try to gather insights into the mechanisms of aging, hoping that some of these will be applicable to humans. And, I mean, there's some rationale for it, because we know the basic biochemistry of life in a mouse is quite similar to humans. We can also manipulate aging to some degree in animal models, particularly at the genetic level. We can tweak genes in animals, including in mice, and extend their lifespan. In mice, it's up to about 50%. But for example, in worms, we can tweak a single gene in worms and extend by about 10 times, which is quite remarkable. So we can do a lot of studies in animal models. We can manipulate aging to some degree in animals, and then we can do mechanistic studies. We can look at their molecules, we can look at their cells, we can look at their hormones, and try to test mechanistic hypotheses of aging.
0: What do you think are the biggest questions that we should be tackling about human aging and human lifespans?
1: Well, I suppose the big question is still why we age. I mean, why do human beings age? As I said, there's hypotheses like DNA damage and mutations, like oxidative damage, like loss of protein, homeostasis. There's different hypotheses, but we still don't know why we age. And I think that remains the big question.
2: 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Club Fred has raised $2.5 million for local charities over the last 15 years. Club Fred is a rock and roll event playing the music of the 60s and the 70s. Huey Lewis and the News, Grand Funk Railroad, Santana, Otis Redding. 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
3: Now the news. I'm Wen Jie. Chinese President Xi Jinping says China and Ecuador should strengthen the synergy of their development strategies. During talks with Ecuadorian President Daniel Noboa in Beijing, President Xi called on the two countries to deliver on cooperation projects in energy, minerals, infrastructure, finance, and other sectors. The Chinese president encouraged both sides to continue unlocking the potential of the free trade agreement so that its dividends can benefit more businesses and consumers. Noboa said Ecuador attaches great importance to cooperation with China. He said Ecuador will expand its exports to China and welcomes more Chinese enterprises to invest and operate in the country. The two leaders signed cooperation documents covering fields such as the green industry and the digital economy. President Noboa's first state visit to China comes as the countries mark 10 years of their comprehensive strategic partnership. China has launched the reusable rocket Zhuchue 3, achieving its first recovery of a rocket's first stage on land. The rocket blasted off Wednesday morning from the Dongfeng Commercial Space Innovation Pilot Zone in northwest China. Authorities say the land-based recovery of the rocket's first stage was completed as planned. This mission followed the successful sea-based net recovery of the Long March 10B's first stage on July 10th. It marked China's first successful land-based controlled recovery of a rocket's first stage using deployable landing legs. South Korea's Joint Chiefs of Staff says the ongoing joint military exercise with the United States will end earlier than planned. It said the joint exercise, which kicked off Monday, will end Friday to partially adjust the duration and scale of the drills following the proposal from the U.S. side. The joint drill, called Wuchi Freedom Shield, was originally scheduled to run until August 27th. U.S. President Donald Trump said on Sunday that he had instructed the Pentagon to scale back joint South Korea-U.S. military exercises significantly. Commander of the U.S. forces visited South Korea's Defense Ministry building Tuesday. The Iranian parliament speaker says the Strait of Hormuz will not be opened unless the United States fulfills its commitments under the Memorandum of Understanding. Mohammad Bakr Khalibaf listed some of the conditions for the waterway's reopening, including lifting the naval blockade, releasing Iranian frozen assets, and removing oil sanctions. On June 18th, Iran and the United States signed the MOU on ending the war in the region on all fronts, including Lebanon. Under the MOU, the two countries were scheduled to hold negotiations within a period of 60 days, which ended on Monday. Meantime, U.S. President Donald Trump said in a post on Truth Social that there were no conversations taking place or scheduled with Iran. He also said the naval blockade remains in full force and effect. The Zimbabwean government has launched a formal inquest into the Lake Kariba ferry capsized disaster, which has left at least 93 people dead. The ferry, which capsized on August 11th, was carrying about 180 passengers and goods. Officials say 77 passengers were rescued. The vessel reportedly capsized after being struck by strong waves. The China-Laos Railway has handled over 90 million metric tons of cargo since the railway began operation, with cross-border cargo surpassing 21 million tons. China Railway Kunming Group said the railway had operated more than 80,000 freight trains, including over 23,000 cross-border trains. The railway opened in December 2021. It links Kunming in southwest China with the Lao capital Vientiane. Currently, cargo transported via the railway reaches 19 countries and regions. In football, Barcelona has announced the signing of Spain midfielder Rodri from Manchester City on a contract through June 2030. The 30-year-old joins the reigning La Liga champion after weeks of negotiations with City. Barcelona reportedly paid around 75 million euros for the 2024 Ballon d'Or winner. And that's the news. I'm Wen Jie.
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5: Hi there, I'm Thane Maynard. I've been lucky to swim with and observe Goliath groupers a number of times, whether on the reefs off Belize or from a boat in the Florida Keys. They are famously rare these days and famously huge. Locals say they grow as big as a Volkswagen. And while that's a bit of an exaggeration, at 8 feet long and 800 pounds, it doesn't feel like it. Because groupers are not sleek like most fish. They are fat. Goliath groupers are among the most impressive and misunderstood giants of the ocean. Their sheer size alone makes them unforgettable, but their ecological role is equally remarkable. As slow-moving ambush predators, Goliath groupers help maintain balance in reef communities by feeding on crustaceans, smaller fish, and invasive species like lionfish. Despite their power, Goliath groupers are surprisingly vulnerable. For decades, they were heavily overfished because they grow slowly, mature late, and tend to gather in predictable spawning aggregations, traits that made them easy targets. By the 1990s, their population had collapsed, prompting strict protections in U.S. waters. Since then, their numbers have rebounded in some areas.
4: The 90-Second Naturalist is a production of Cincinnati Public Radio and the Cincinnati Zoo to spread the good news of the natural world.
6: Deaf and blind, she faced a future of total darkness.
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6: By pressing her fingers into her teacher's hands, Helen Keller was able to spell, and at long last, she could see hope and a bright future.
7: Yes, Helen! D-O-L-L, doll!
6: Foresight. 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
8: Hey, Yael, by now, you've certainly heard that climate change will not only make the planet warmer, but also potentially cause or make worse all sorts of problems, including drought in some places and too much rain in others, which could lead to crop failures and food shortages.
9: That's right, Don. And according to some studies, climate change also seems likely to affect the nutritional value of food. Scientists at UC Davis found that higher levels of carbon dioxide in the atmosphere negatively affect plants' ability to turn nitrogen in the soil into proteins that make plants nutritious.
8: The researchers looked at samples of wheat grown in air enriched with carbon dioxide, raising the CO2 level to what climate scientists expect it would be in a decade or two.
9: And they found that the elevated CO2 inhibited the plant's ability to convert nitrate, a common form of nitrogen, into protein.
8: Other studies have found similar results. Overall, protein levels in grains, including wheat, rice, and barley, declined by an average of around 8% when grown in a CO2-enriched atmosphere.
9: Which means that if and when CO2 reaches levels that climatologists expect, the amount of protein available to people could drop by as much as 3% over the next few decades.
8: How exactly will such a decline affect our health? It's too soon to tell. But alongside rising sea levels and the potential for increasingly erratic weather events, less nutritious food is yet another reason to be concerned about climate change.
9: This Moment of Science comes from Indiana University, with production support from the Office of the Provost.
8: There are hundreds more Moments of Science on our website at amomentofscience.org. I'm Don Glass.
9: And I'm Yael Cassander.
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11: This is the Business Review from KWBU and Baylor University's Handkammer School of Business. I'm CJ Jackson. Before he became a patriot and founding father, Benjamin Franklin was a businessman. In This Month in the Life of Benjamin Franklin, Dr. Blaine McCormick takes a closer look at Benjamin Franklin's business years, offering insight and motivation for today's business leaders.
12: And here's This Month in the Life of Benjamin Franklin for events happening in the second half of August. One of the best ways to succeed in business is to help others succeed in business, especially when they are just getting started. One of the many examples of this from Franklin's life occurred in August of 1758, when he wrote an essay for the first issue of nephew Ben Macomb's new venture, the New England Magazine. Macomb ran a print shop in Boston, and Franklin sent him the fictional Letter from Father Abraham to His Beloved Son for the inaugural issue of the New England Magazine. This imaginary letter demonstrates the depth of Franklin's psychological insight and provides ample evidence that he would succeed as an executive coach. First, Franklin counseled readers to, quote, set apart a portion of every day for the purpose of self-examination. The properest time for this is when you're retiring to rest, he noted. Franklin advised not seeking only to discern the good that you did that day, but also, and especially, the faults of the day, asking God for pardon and strength. Franklin also advised choosing, quote, a friend or monitor who must be allowed the greatest freedom to remind you of your failings and to point out remedies. On August 27, 1783, Franklin witnessed the first recorded balloon flight while in Paris. A fabric balloon, 12 feet in diameter, was filled with hydrogen, created by pouring sulfuric acid on iron filings. Throughout the course of the day, an estimated 50,000 people gathered to witness the tethered balloon and its cutting loose at 5 p.m. When the cord was cut, the balloon disappeared into the clouds within 2.5 minutes. It was found 1 hour later, about 15 miles away, having burst from overexpansion at high altitudes. The event electrified the French scientific community, and the race was on to launch the first manned balloon flight. It occurred in November, and Franklin witnessed it as well. In the late August pages of his 1757 Poor Richard's Almanac, Franklin taught his readers that great almsgiving lessens no man's living. He frequently gave money to all manner of projects and institutions throughout his life. One of his best gifts occurred at his death. In his will, he set aside £1,000 each for both Boston and Philadelphia, with the stipulation that the money could not be touched for 100 years while it earned interest. His wishes were honored, and a century later, Boston's gift was worth $400,000, and the funds were used to found a trade school, the Benjamin Franklin Institute of Technology. Philadelphia used their funds to establish the Franklin Institute, still a top-notch science museum. So remember, a penny saved is still a penny earned, even though Ben Franklin never really said this.
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13: Welcome to Possibly, where we take on huge problems like the future of our planet and break them down into small questions with unexpected answers. I'm Juliana Marullo.
14: And I'm Yannick Schaller. We're in for Megan Hall to continue our youth takeover of the show.
13: This week, we have more coverage of the climate lawsuit that was filed by a group of young people against the state of Montana. It was the first case like this in the U.S. to go to trial, and the young people won.
14: In a past episode, we spoke to an expert witness from the trial about the legal background for the case. She said Montana is special because its constitution includes the right to a clean and healthy environment.
13: So we're going to start today's episode with Montana itself. One small problem. Yannick and I have never lived in Montana. Luckily, we just met someone who has spent her entire life there. In fact, her connection to Montana started before she was even born.
15: My family has been in Montana for 6 generations. I was the 5th generation born in Montana.
14: That's Grace Gibson-Snyder, who hails from Missoula, Montana. Even though she grew up in the city, she says she was never very far from the state's beautiful outdoors. Right now, Grace is learning how to kayak.
15: I can literally drive 6 blocks from my house to the river, get in, practice my roll a couple times, and get back in. And it takes like a total of 30 minutes.
13: Grace says that one of the biggest parts of being a Montanan is enjoying and relying on its natural environment on a daily basis.
14: But Grace also knows Montana is a fossil-fueled state. Much of the economy depends on extracting natural resources like coal and oil.
13: And while there might have been a time when these two parts of Montana could coexist, Grace says climate change has shown that's not the case anymore.
15: The extractive industry is no longer compatible with this outdoors that we value so greatly in Montana.
13: With this in mind, Grace got involved with environmental advocacy in her hometown. But she was also hoping to make change on a broader scale. So when a guest speaker at her high school mentioned an upcoming climate lawsuit, she knew she wanted to help.
14: Now might be a good time to mention that we didn't meet with Grace to talk about kayaking.
15: I am first and foremost a student, but I'm also a plaintiff in the constitutional climate lawsuit held versus state of Montana.
13: Grace is 19 now, but she was just 16 when the case was filed back in 2020.
15: I remember talking to my parents, bringing the idea to them, saying, what do you think about me getting involved legally in something at age 16? And they were very supportive, but we didn't expect it to go anywhere.
13: I think a lot of people in our generation feel some responsibility to help fight the climate crisis. And because the young people who filed the case weren't old enough to vote at the time, bringing a lawsuit like this was one of the only ways they could force their government to take action.
14: It took 3 years for the case to make its way to trial. And in the meantime, Grace had to balance her sense of responsibility with just being a regular teenager.
15: We all want to be kids. Like, I was 16. I would much prefer to be thinking about, like, prom than the end of the world, right? And it's really hard to balance the intensity of that with regular life. And I won't say that I'm particularly good at separating the two.
14: I think Grace is speaking to something that a lot of people our age are dealing with. Especially when we're thinking about our futures, it can be hard to avoid letting climate anxiety dominate our everyday lives.
13: It's so exciting to see these youth-led climate movements that are fighting back against that hopelessness. But at the same time, Grace says,
15: I really don't like that this movement is being led by youth. This whole concept of, well, let's involve youth in this space and see what they want. Well, everyone knows what we want. We want you to stop burning fossil fuels and give us like a nice, clean, healthy environment for the next forever, hopefully.
14: Even if we didn't ask to be the generation leading this fight, Grace and the other youth plaintiffs clearly aren't backing down. But sometimes I wonder whether our generation can succeed even when past generations haven't. Grace is still optimistic.
15: It's super inspiring to see just how invested everyone is. Because I think we know we have no other choice. So I believe in our ability to have an impact, not out of hope, but out of necessity.
14: The climate science and personal experiences they presented with their lawyers are now officially in the court record. And as a result, the state has to consider the climate impact of any new energy projects.
13: But beyond that, Grace says she hopes this legal victory will help protect the Montana she loves for generations to come.
15: Knowing that, you know, my kids won't experience Montana in the same way that I will, or knowing that the glaciers will be gone, you know, within a couple decades. What I work for is just the possibility of giving the next generation an experience even remotely similar to mine, because mine has been so spectacular and so unique and wonderful.
14: I think all of us are just trying to figure out how to navigate this climate crisis we're living in. The youth climate movement and young people like Grace remind us why we should still have hope.
13: That's it for today. For more information or to ask a question about the way your choices affect our planet, go to thepublicsradio.org/possibly.
14: Possibly is a co-production of the Publix Radio and Brown University's Institute for Environment and Society and Brown's Climate Solutions Initiative.
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18: Today, in praise of sulfur, the University of Houston's College of Engineering presents this series about the machines that make our civilization run and the people whose ingenuity created them. One bottle in my boyhood chemistry set held pure sulfur. I melted sulfur, burned it, used it to make gunpowder, and when that bottle ran out, I spent my pennies at the drugstore to buy more. We no longer have such contact with raw sulfur, so I was delighted to find a sulfur lump on the road near a sulfur plant yesterday. Across the fence were great yellow piles. The Arabic verb safra means to make yellow. That word is connected to sulfur and the spice saffron, both brilliant yellow. Sulfur is the ninth most plentiful element in the universe. Much of Earth's sulfur is combined with other materials from which it can be extracted. But pure elemental sulfur is plentiful in salt domes on the Texas and Louisiana coasts, where muck and quicksand make it almost impossible to mine. So let us meet a German immigrant named Hermann Frasch. In 1882, Frasch was a 31-year-old consulting chemist in Cleveland. He just sold a process to a Canadian company for removing sulfur from oil. As a result, Standard Oil set him up in a major research laboratory to deal with sulfur-related problems. Sicily then held a virtual monopoly on sulfur. Their deposits were mineable, while ours were not, so Frasch went to work on means for getting at our coastal sulfur. In 1887, he received a patent for an extraction process. He sank three concentric pipes down into a sulfur lode. The outer pipe carried pressurized water heated just above sulfur's melting point. The middle pipe carried compressed air, which blew the sulfur-water-air mix back up the third pipe in the center. All that took a lot of energy, but these reserves lay right in the coastal oil fields, so fuel was abundant. That's how East Texas and Louisiana became major sulfur producers by the early 20th century. Good thing for us, since Italy joined with Germany just after World War I began, and we had to have sulfur for munitions. We no longer hear as much about Texas sulfur. Texas once produced over 80% of America's sulfur using the Frasch process. But sulfur is still a major Texas product, only now it comes from cleaning up fossil fuels. But Texas still produces over 2 million tons of Frasch sulfur annually, and that comes from the coast, on and offshore, just east of here. So, why do we want all that sulfur? Well, we use it in metals and medicines, fertilizers and fibers, wood pulp and rubber production. Sulfur itself is odorless and non-toxic, but it combines to make scary stuff like sulfuric acid. When you and I think about sulfur, we think of the rotten egg smell of hydrogen sulfide, H2S. What's less known is that the H2S in our bodies aids memory and helps our heart. It's one of the beneficial chemicals in garlic. So, let's lay aside our visions of hell and brimstone for a moment as we look at those pelican-circled piles of sulfur along the Texas coast. There's beauty in that gleaming yellow trove, more useful than mere gold and as lovely as a daffodil. I'm John Leinhardt at the University of Houston, where we're interested in the way inventive minds work.
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19: Good morning. So imagine a big explosion as you climb through 3,000 feet. Imagine a plane full of smoke. Imagine an engine going clack, clack, clack, clack, clack, clack, clack. Sounds scary. Well, I had a unique seat that day. I was sitting in 1D. I was the only one who could talk to the flight attendants. So I looked at them right away, and they said, no problem, we probably hit some birds. The pilot had already turned the plane around, and we weren't that far. You could see Manhattan. 2 minutes later, three things happen at the same time. The pilot lines up the plane with the Hudson River. It's usually not the route. He turns off the engines. Now imagine being on a plane with no sound. And then he says three words. as unemotional three words have I ever heard. He says, brace for impact. I didn't have to talk to the flight attendant anymore. I could see in her eyes, it was terror. Life was over. And I want to share with you three things I learned about myself that day. I learned that it all changes in an instant. We have this bucket list. We have these things we want to do in life. And I thought about all the people I wanted to reach out that I didn't. All the fences I wanted to mend. All the experiences I wanted to have and I never did. As I thought about that, later on I came up with a saying, which is, I collect bad wines. Because if the wine is ready and the person is there, I'm opening it. I no longer want to postpone anything in life. And that urgency, that purpose, has really changed my life. The second thing I learned that day, and this is as we clear the George Washington Bridge, which was by not a lot, I thought about, wow, I really feel one real regret. I've lived a good life. In my own humanity and mistakes, I've tried to get better at everything I've tried. But in my humanity, I also allow my ego to get in. And I regretted the time I wasted in things that did not matter with people that matter. And I thought about my relationship with my wife, with my friends, with people. And after, as I reflected on that, I decided to eliminate negative energy from my life. It's not perfect. It's a lot better. I've not had a fight with my wife in 2 years. It feels great. I'm no longer trying to be right. I choose to be happy. The third thing I learned, and this is as your mental clock starts going 15, 14, 13, you can see the water coming. I'm saying, please blow up. Right? I don't want this thing to break in 20 pieces like you've seen in those documentaries. And as we're coming down, I had a sense of, wow, dying is not scary. It's almost like we've been preparing for it our whole lives. But it was very sad. I didn't want to go. I love my life. And that sadness really framed in one thought, which is, I only wish for one thing. I only wish I could see my kids grow up. About a month later,

0: was given the gift of a miracle, of not dying that day. I was given another gift, which was to be able to see into the future and come back and live differently. I challenge you guys that are flying today. Imagine the same thing happens on your plane, and please don't. But imagine, and how would you change? What would you get done that you're waiting to get done because you think you'll be here forever? How would you change your relationships and the negative energy in them? And more than anything, are you being the best parent you can? Thank you.
1: 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For more information on TED, visit TED.com.
2: 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I'm the director of the Science Working Group at Radio Newark. 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
4: The Brandywine Festival of the Arts is an annual art show in Wilmington, Delaware, held the weekend after Labor Day. 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Regionally popular and nationally recognized, the Brandywine Festival of the Arts showcases artists from across the United States. The event perennially ranks in the top 100 shows of the country. 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
6: If you're a Donald Trump fan, please pay very close attention for the next 2 minutes, if you would. I am Dave Zanotti. Thanks for joining us today on the Public Square. A bone to pick with the President of the United States, so watch this, because yes, it's going to be an entendre of sorts. He's doing too much through executive orders. But I heard what you said to the radio. What other choice does he have? And that's true. Practically, strategically, and constitutionally, he is an overly aggressive executive according to the Constitution, just like Barack Obama was. And just like other presidents in the modern era. What he is pointing out clearly is that we have what has been called a feckless Congress, a Congress that simply cannot get out of its own way to accomplish things. And that Congress isn't feckless because they're stupid or dumb and don't know that we're talking about them like this. It's because it's easier for them to let the president try to lead and them to counter and then wait to see what the courts do, as opposed to getting together as Americans, 435 of them, dropping their quest for power and control over the budget and over the elections and solving problems. Even if solving problems means doing nothing and letting the people figure it out themselves. So Congress is the problem. And as long as Congress stays the problem, presidents, no matter who they are going to have to step slightly or largely out of the constitutional lane to try to drive public policy. That's a risky situation for all of us. We need a better Congress, but I still got a bone to pick. We'll get there tomorrow on Public Square. This is Dave Zanotti. Thanks for listening.
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7: Welcome back, everybody. This is Rick Pettigrew. Hang on long enough to hear four top news stories that came out this past week on Archaeologica. Send us feedback on the Archaeology Channel Facebook page or post a message on our social networking site, ArchaeoSeek. A new LIDAR survey in coastal Florida has revealed a prehistoric settlement dedicated to making shell beads for export. A lost American submarine from World War II is now found after a translation error is corrected. The fall of the Neo-Assyrian Empire in 612 BC now appears to be the consequence of serious drought. And a new DNA study of ibis mummies in Egypt confirms that the birds were wild, not farmed. The audio news team would like to thank our friends for helping us continue the show without a break since we started 18 years ago. 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

0: 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And now here's Laura Pettigrew with the audio news from Archaeologica. We hope you find this to be a valuable part of your day.
1: Welcome to the audio news from Archaeologica. I'm Laura Pettigrew, and these are the headlines in archaeological and historical news from November 10th to the 16th, 2019. We begin this week in Florida, where the new find of a settlement could completely change previous ideas about the economy of the prehistoric southeastern United States. As reported by the Vintage News, the new research is from two archaeologists who used a drone-mounted LIDAR survey to make the discovery on Raleigh Island along Florida's northern Gulf Coast. Archaeologists had found evidence of past settlement on the island back in 1990. However, no extensive exploration could be done. Now, Professor Ken Sassaman and PhD student Terry Barber, both from the University of Florida, have used new technology to make an exciting new find. The village, which dates from AD 900 to 1200, was first spotted in 2010 in environmental impact surveys after the Deepwater Horizon oil spill. Sassaman and Barber used the revolutionary technology known as LIDAR, light detection and ranging, to, in effect, see through the dense vegetation covering the now uninhabited island. LIDAR uses instruments carried on drones that fire pulses of laser light towards the ground hundreds of thousands of times per second to create detailed 3D maps that reveal the topography of the land and any ancient man-made features that are not normally visible due to vegetation cover. What the LIDAR revealed was a complex of at least 37 house areas surrounded by ridges of oyster shells up to 13 feet high. The entire settlement appears to have been organized around the creation of beads from oyster shell, with evidence of production identified in each of the living spaces. According to Sassaman, the Raleigh Island settlement is unparalleled in the existing archaeological record of the southeast. It has long been known that beads and other objects made from coastal shells in the Gulf were integral to the political economies of Native American chiefdoms in eastern North America during this period. However, archaeologists know very little about the production of the beads and the source of the shells. According to the study, at places as distant from the coast as the lower Midwest, marine gastropods were imported in raw form to make into beads and other objects. This work was carried out in societies ruled by chiefs. But at Raleigh Island, the bead making is exceptional, not only because of its level of production at the supply end of regional demand, but also for being done in an apparently egalitarian group without chiefly control. As noted in Newsweek, Sassaman describes Raleigh Island as the first and only known coastal site to provide evidence for the manufacture of shell beads in large quantities at the source of the shell. We do not know where these beads ended up, but we have no evidence that they were consumed locally, and thus presume they were exported as finished products. Objects at the site were found during a 1999 dig and during a subsequent excavation in 2010, but it was the scanning ability of the drones that gave the team their first in-depth pictures of the community. We go next to the Pacific, off the Japanese island of Okinawa, where an underwater survey expedition has found the submarine Greyback, missing since its sinking during World War II. This site, where 80 American sailors were lost at sea, was hidden from discovery all this time by a single incorrect number. On January 28, 1944, the Greyback, one of the most successful American submarines of World War II, sailed out of Pearl Harbor for its 10th combat patrol. By late March, it was more than 3 weeks overdue to return, and the Navy listed the submarine as missing and presumed lost. In 1949, the Navy issued a report on the 52 submarines it had lost, giving approximate locations of where each submarine had disappeared. The Greyback was thought to have gone down in the open ocean 100 miles east-southeast of Okinawa. It has since transpired that this Navy report had unknowingly relied on a flawed translation of Japanese war records that got one digit wrong in the latitude and longitude of the spot where the Greyback probably had met its end. The error was detected only last year, when a researcher, Yutaka Iwasaki, went through the wartime records of the Imperial Japanese Navy base at Sasebo. The files included daily reports received by radio from the Naval Air Base at Naha, Okinawa. The February 27, 1944 entry described the sinking of a surface submarine. According to Iwasaki, the longitude and latitude of the attack differed from the 1949 Navy history by 100 miles. This news caught the attention of Tim Taylor, an undersea explorer who has set out to find the wrecks of every American submarine lost in the war. In 2010, Taylor found his first submarine, and his Lost 52 project is trying to track down the other unrecovered 47 of the 52 lost American submarines. This year's mission had to search an area where the ocean is 1,400 feet deep. Their main search tool was a 14-foot-long autonomous underwater vehicle weighing thousands of pounds that would dive to just a few hundred feet above the seafloor and then spend 24 hours pinging with different sonars back and forth across about 10 square nautical miles. On the expedition's penultimate day, Mr. Taylor spotted two seafloor anomalies in this imagery. He sent a different remotely operated vehicle out with high-definition cameras. In a matter of hours, he was looking at the hull of the Greyback. Mr. Taylor described a mixture of elation and sobriety upon the discovery of the ship and the final resting place of 80 men. The next day, he and his crew held a ceremony to remember the sailors lost aboard the ship, calling out their names one by one. We cross the globe and the millennia now to the lands of the ancient Neo-Assyria Empire, where researchers now say they have the data to explain its collapse in about 600 BC, climate disaster. The Neo-Assyrian Empire was a superpower for 300 years. Emerging in about 912 BC, it grew to stretch from the Mediterranean down to Egypt and out to the Persian Gulf. Shortly after the death of the king, Ashurbanipal, around 630 BC, the empire began to crumble. His grand city of Nineveh was sacked in 612 BC by a combined force of Medes, Babylonians, Scythians, and Sumerians. Within years, the empire was gone and its territory taken over by the Medes and Babylonians. Scientists are saying the reversal of fortune came from a dramatic shift in its climate from wet to dry, fatal for a civilization reliant on crops. The empire rose during two centuries of wet years that bolstered high farm yields and bustling cities. This allowed it to form and expand. But once the climate shifted to mega-drought conditions during the 600s BC, the empire was unsustainable. Civil war, overexpansion, and military defeat undoubtedly contributed as well. But the underlying driver could have been the crop failures that exacerbated the political unrest and conflict. It has been reported by The Guardian that to investigate this, a team of scientists analyzed two stalagmites taken from the Kunabah cave in northern Iraq. They looked at the ratio of two different types of oxygen atoms, known as isotopes, within the mineral deposits formed as water trickled into the cave. This ratio sheds light on levels of rainfall. The team combined the results with thorium-230 dating to reveal two distinct phases in the climate between 925 and 550 BC. The first, lasting until 725 BC, was marked by wetter-than-average conditions. Indeed, the team says that the period between 850 BC and 740 BC was one of the wettest of the 4,000-year span captured by the stalagmite. This fits with the expansion of the Neo-Assyrian Empire. The second phase was marked by increasingly dry conditions, between 675 BC and 550 BC, as the Neo-Assyrian Empire was collapsing. The region was in the grip of a mega-drought. According to Professor Ashish Sinha of California State University, a paleoclimatologist and the first author of the study, while the Neo-Assyrian Empire was vast, computer models and modern rainfall data show much of it would have been affected by the conditions seen in the Kunabah Cave. Broadly similar patterns in carbon isotope data are seen from various caves and lakes across the empire's breadth. What's more, modern satellite data reveal that crop productivity in northern Iraq is highly sensitive to small decreases in rainfall and plummets across the region during droughts. Writing in the journal Science Advances, the team concludes the shift to a mega-drought could have had a devastating impact on society. Modern crises, they say, back up their view, noting that severe droughts during the periods 1999 to 2001 and 2007 to 2008 led to serious crop failures and the death of livestock and stoked social difficulties in northern Iraq. We finish this week in Egypt, where new research has clarified the mystery of a million mummified ibis birds. The sacred ibis, or Thrascaornis ethiopicus, is today extinct in Egypt, though common still in other parts of Northeast Africa. Ancient Egypt has produced millions of well-preserved mummies of the bird. Egyptian catacombs held countless other mummified animals too, from tiny wrapped scarab beetles to baboons enshrined in sarcophagi. Priests prepared the mummies, decorated them, and sold them to the public for offerings. Experts say people bought them to show their gratitude to the gods or to enhance their prayers. It was similar to offering a candle at church, according to Sally Wassef, a paleogeneticist at the Australian Research Center for Human Evolution at Griffith University, and the lead author of the recent paper. A large number of these votive mummies were sacrificed to Thoth, the god of magic, writing, and wisdom. Thoth was generally depicted with the head of an ibis, which is a wading bird with a distinctive scythe-like beak. According to Dr. Wassef, if you climb down into a particular section of catacombs at Saqqara, the rooms are filled from floor to ceiling with mummified ibises once proffered to Thoth. It was a thriving business, with over 5 million such mummies found in various necropolises, likely deposited between around 664 BC and AD 250. As reported in the New York Times, it's still unknown where the Egyptians sourced such vast numbers of the birds. One theory is that the priests fed and caught wild ibises. But with African sacred ibises extinct in Egypt since the 19th century, it's difficult to know whether they ever flocked there in large numbers. They are still abundant elsewhere in Africa. Another theory is that there were large-scale ibis farms, much like raising chickens today. This hypothesis was bolstered by ancient texts that appeared to refer to such farms. One priest writes about feeding the birds clover and bread. However, no one has found evidence of any ibis farms. To investigate, scientists carried out a study of the mummies themselves. Specifically, they analyzed the complete mitochondrial genomes of 14 sacred ibis mummies. They compared the mitogenomic diversity among the ibis mummies to that of the modern sacred ibis populations throughout Africa. Both sets of birds show a high level of genetic variation, showing that the mummified birds were likely wild. The results suggest that the priests probably enticed flocks of the migratory birds by feeding them, and then caught enough to supply each year's demand. The new study was published this week in the online open access journal PLOS ONE. That wraps up the news for this week. For more stories and daily news updates, visit Archaeologica on the World Wide Web at archaeologica.org, where all the news is history. I'm Laura Pettigrew, and I'll see you next week.
0: This has been the audio news from Archaeologica, presented by the Archaeology Channel. Be sure to check back with us next week for our next edition. 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
3: Time to fight fire with fire. Literally. This is Sandra Tsinglo with the lowdown on science. Wildfires destroy homes and fill the air with harmful smoke. To reduce damage, land managers sometimes light fires on purpose. Carefully controlled, low-intensity burns can minimize future fire risk. But what about the air we breathe? Enter Laura Keeley and team from University of California, Riverside. They used computer models to compare real wildfires with prescribed burns. They factored in emissions from fires, weather, and land conditions to simulate real-world impacts. The results? Prescribed burns reduced the amount of harmful particles by over 50% compared to wildfires. So, with a controlled burn, we can all breathe easier.

0: At the tone, we've reached the top of the hour. WIZULP Newark.
1: 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Club Fred has raised $2.5 million for local charities over the last 15 years. Club Fred is a rock and roll event playing the music of the 60s and the 70s. Huey Lewis and the News, Grand Funk Railroad, Santana, Otis Redding. To hear a demo or watch a live video, check out Club Fred. That's P-H-R-E-D, clubfred.com.
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2: Now the news. I'm Wen Ji. Chinese President Xi Jinping says China and Ecuador should strengthen the synergy of their development strategies. During talks with Ecuadorian President Daniel Noboa in Beijing, President Xi called on the two countries to deliver on cooperation projects in energy, minerals, infrastructure, finance, and other sectors. The Chinese president encouraged both sides to continue unlocking the potential of the free trade agreement so that its dividends can benefit more businesses and consumers. Noboa said Ecuador attaches great importance to cooperation with China. He said Ecuador will expand its exports to China and welcomes more Chinese enterprises to invest and operate in the country. The two leaders signed cooperation documents covering fields such as the green industry and the digital economy. President Noboa's first state visit to China comes as the countries mark 10 years of their comprehensive strategic partnership. China has launched the reusable rocket Zhuchue 3, achieving its first recovery of a rocket's first stage on land. The rocket blasted off Wednesday morning from the Dongfeng Commercial Space Innovation Pilot Zone in northwest China. Authorities say the land-based recovery of the rocket's first stage was completed as planned. This mission followed the successful sea-based net recovery of the Long March 10B's first stage on
0: At the tone, we've reached the top of the hour. WIZULP Newark.
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3: This is UN News Today with me, Daniel Johnson. The headlines. In the DR Congo, we hear about the key role motorbike riders are playing in the battle to contain Ebola. Meanwhile, in Lebanon, hundreds of thousands of displaced people have headed home, but massive destruction in the south remains a huge barrier. And in Gaza, the struggle to grow food in an ever-shrinking enclave. As the Ebola outbreak continues in the Eastern Democratic Republic of the Congo, DRC, UN aid teams underscored the danger involved in the response after another attack on an ambulance. Speaking from the outbreak's epicenter in Bunia, Dr. Tiena Balde from the World Health Organization, WHO, said that Monday's incident was a regular occurrence.
4: Almost on a daily basis, we face some kind of reaction, you know, from the communities. And again, these are difficult situations. People are having their relatives who are sick, who are dying.
3: Dr. Balde stressed the need to boost the response within the most vulnerable communities of eastern DRC, where millions have been displaced because of decades of fighting in the resource-rich region. Motorbike riders are seen as a valuable resource in the response as they transport Ebola patients and dead bodies. The hope is that they can be encouraged to tell WHO whenever they transport a sick person, so that the surveillance team can then follow up on suspected cases for testing. More than 860,000 Lebanese have returned to their homes and villages in the south of the country, only to find devastation, ongoing shelling and airstrikes. In an update, the UN Refugee Agency, UNHCR, stressed that the country's humanitarian crisis is far from over, amid ongoing clashes between Hezbollah fighters and Israeli forces, whose airstrikes continue to put many lives at risk. UNHCR spokesperson Babar Balogh highlighted the need for temporary housing solutions for displaced families so that they can remain close to their communities.
5: Humanitarian needs remain substantial. Widespread damage to housing, water system, electricity networks, schools, health facilities, agricultural land, and community infrastructure continue to constrain prospect of recovery.
3: On Saturday, the UN Children's Fund UNICEF condemned the reported killing of three youngsters in airstrikes in the town of Ansar, north of Tyre. The UN Refugee Agency said that despite the declared ceasefire arrangements between Hezbollah and the Israeli military, fresh Israeli airstrikes in South Lebanon over the weekend triggered new displacement, with hundreds of families fleeing northward in search of safety. Amid ongoing deadly hostilities in Gaza, the enclave's farmers face the increasingly difficult challenge of finding safe land to grow their crops. Satellite images published on Tuesday in new analysis from the UN Food and Agriculture Organization, FAO, and UNISAT, the UN Satellite Center, indicate that just 3% or just 448 hectares of the shattered enclave's farmland remains usable. For cucumber and tomato grower Taysir Dadu, the war between Hamas fighters and Israel, sparked by Hamas's deadly attacks in October 2023, has been marked by overwhelming loss. "I had a good income before the war," he said, adding that even the steel frames of the greenhouses had been destroyed, along with his home, belongings and irrigation pipes. Today, Mr. Dadu farms about one-tenth of a hectare of land, which he restored with the help of his family. Rafah, in the far south of Gaza, has the highest levels of unreachable cropland and greenhouse growing areas. The most extensive physical damage remains concentrated in North Gaza and Gaza governorates. Rain Poulsen, director of FAO's Office of Emergencies and Resilience, said that without urgent action to restore safe access and provide more support to farmers, conditions will only deteriorate. Daniel Johnson, UN News.
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7: G'day and welcome to SciroPod. I'm Glenn Paul. In the sci-fi television series Star Trek, whenever a crew member of the USS Enterprise is injured, the ship's doctor merely waves a handheld regenerator over the wound to heal it. Now, while this kind of technology might still be a few years away, a team of Australian and Chinese scientists have developed a handheld, battery-powered, plasma-producing device that can be waved over skin to rid it of bacteria in an instant, making it the perfect tool for ambulance emergency calls, natural disaster sites, military combat operations, or any first response medical situation. Details of the plasma flashlight were recently released in a study published by the Institute of Physics Publishing's Journal of Physics D, Applied Physics. And I'm joined by co-author of the study, CSIRO's Professor Kostya Ostrakov, who has just returned from Germany after winning the inaugural Building Future Award in recognition of his pioneering work in plasma nanoscience. Firstly, congratulations, Kostya. That's a fantastic honour to have bestowed on yourself, and hardly surprising with your work on such amazing technology as this plasma flashlight. So how did the idea for its development come about?
8: This device is a result of collaboration for my team and the team at Huazhong University of Science and Technology. For quite a while, we've been involved in the development of advanced plasma tools for surface processing and also recently for plasma healthcare and medicine. And this sort of device is one of the tools to produce a plasma at atmospheric pressure. And most of such devices either use some gas feed or rely on wall power. So we were thinking about designing a device that would not require any of this, that would work in open air and would not require any external power supply. So just use some sort of a battery and basically you can carry it. It's a handheld device that produces a plasma and without external wall power. So that was basically the idea.
7: I see. And how is the plasma produced in this device?
8: It actually is very simple. There is an array of sharp needles which are powered with just a simple battery. And near the sharp tips of these needles, the electric field is very strong, and it produces breakdown. It's a sort of a corona discharge in open air. But there are many needles, and there are many charges around the tips of the needles. Then it produces a uniform glow, and the plasma glows around the array of the tips. And the plasma is very unique because it's produced in open air, and it's cold, and you can even touch it with your finger.
7: Right. So how does it manage then not to burn the skin but effectively kill bacteria?
8: This is a very interesting question, because the phenomenon of high selectivity of such plasma treatment is not fully understood. However, the selectivity of treatment of bacterial cells and mammalian cells, such as skin cells, is very large. So the probability of killing the pathogens is much higher than the probability of killing the cells on the skin, because of different levels of organization in those cells and different biological impacts of the plasma treatment on those two cells. However, this particular study represents a very, very significant challenge and opportunity for many scientists to study how exactly does that work.
6: That is good. And where do you see the device being used, mainly for emergency first responders or perhaps in hospitals as well?
8: Both applications are possible. If you want, you can even sterilize your chopping board in the kitchen, or your knife or fork, or even use that as a toothbrush as well. Could be different applications. Although I would realize that in a hospital, the issue of gas feed or power supply may not be as critical as used out in the field during national disaster or something like that. But nevertheless, portability and durability is very important for this type of devices.
6: Absolutely. And like I said, Kostya, very Star Trek as we reach for our plasma flashlights. Great stuff. Thank you very much for discussing it with me today.
8: You're welcome.
6: Professor Kostya Ostrikov. For more information, find us online at www.csiro.au. You can follow us on Twitter at CSIRO News or CSIRO LinkedIn, or like us on Facebook.
9: From the Bureau of Economic Geology, this is Earth Date. The greatest environmental disaster in American history lasted for 8 years and displaced more than 3 million people. What was it? The Dust Bowl, which refers both to this event and the place where it happened. Some 100 million acres in Kansas, Colorado, Oklahoma, New Mexico, and Texas. This area normally sees just 20 inches of rain a year. High winds from the Rocky Mountains roll across it. Summers bring scorching heat. Winters bring Arctic blasts from Canada. Explorers called it the Great American Desert and avoided it. But in the late 1800s, agents from the government, eager to push development westward, rebranded it the Great Plains. Anyone with an $18 filing fee could stake a homestead. People came in droves and found an ocean of native grasses. These grasses had developed to withstand the prairie's harsh conditions. Over thousands of years, they created the topsoil, held it in place against the wind, and trapped moisture to withstand periodic droughts. But to inexperienced farmers, it just looked like grass. They burned it or plowed it under and planted wheat and other crops. Grain production soared, and the expansion seemed a success. Over the next 50 years, millions more settlers arrived. Then, in 1929, the Great Depression hit. Grain prices collapsed. Worse, in 1931, the rain stopped. What followed was a disaster of epic proportions, which we'll cover in our next installment on the Dust Bowl. I'm Scott Tinker.
10: 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You can hear more Earth Date stories at earthdate.org.
11: Today is August 19th on Tidbits in Time, a thrilling day. Stay with me to hear about a log cabin farm boy genius who changed the world. We'll take to the high seas for an adventure in radio, tell you about an incident that inspired a movie, and remember a world record round of the greatest game ever played. All that, plus it's the birthday of a wordsmith with a penchant for rhyme. Tidbits in Time is next, so stick around. It was on August 19th, 1906, that Philo Taylor Farnsworth was born in Beaver, Utah. A boy genius, he invented television, including both the electronic image pickup device, or what we would call the video camera tube, and also the image dissector, or the monitor, outlining the key elements for his high school chemistry teacher on a blackboard. As the story goes, he got the idea while he was plowing a potato field and realized that an electron beam could scan the same way. It was on August 19, 1989, that the ship Ross Revenge was attacked by the Dutch government on the high seas in international waters. Countries bordering the North Sea had tried for years to rid themselves of the competition of unregulated, air quotes, pirate radio, particularly the infamous Radio Caroline operating aboard the Ross Revenge. It didn't work, of course, because replacement radio stations started popping up in new locations. It would behoove nation states to remember that lesson before they try to censor the internet. On August 19, 1981, over the Gulf of Sidra, two Libyan Su-22 fighter jets fired on two U.S. Navy F-14A Tomcats, but they missed. Bad idea, because both American pilots returned fire and each recorded a separate hit, destroying the Libyan planes. The popular movie Iron Eagle is loosely based on the incident. Some 8 years later, two U.S. Navy F-14A Tomcats splashed two more Libyan fighters in the same area. This time, they were MiG-23 floggers. On August 19, 1962, Homera Blancas Jr. shot a world record 55 in a college golf tournament, becoming the first person to attain the lowest score ever in a sanctioned golf tournament. A member of the golf team at the University of Houston, he shot 13 birdies and one eagle on the par 70 course, earning himself a world record. He turned pro in 1965, won four PGA Tour events, placed top 10 in 50 tournaments, and played a whopping 18 holes in one. On August 19, 1902, Frederick Ogden Nash was born in Rye, New York. He loved rhyme from the age of six and is most famous for his 500 pieces of light verse. His most famous poems were short, just a couple of lines, such as, "You can have my jellyfish, I'm not jellyfish," and "Why did the Lord give us agility if not to evade responsibility?" Or the pithy single line, "Candy is dandy, but liquor is quicker." For your very own email print version of Tidbits in Time, showing up every day for free in your inbox, just send a request to adrian@tidbitsintime.com. That's adrian@tidbitsintime.com. For Tidbits in Time, this has been Gene Vann.
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13: Power naming. Evocative words work wonders. The Monday Morning Memo for November 18th, 2013. Give a mundane product an evocative name, and you will dramatically increase its appeal. Humans are uniquely gifted to attach complex meanings to sounds. Some of these sounds are musical: pitch, key, tempo, rhythm, interval, and contour. But much more specific in their meanings are phonemes, the building blocks of words. Cat and kite begin with the same sound. Ignore for a moment that C and K are different letters. The phoneme is the sound, not the letter. The sound represented by the letters CH in chirp, cherry, and cheerful is another phoneme. There are 40 phonemes in the English language. If you want to get fussy, you can count the unvoiced TH sound in with as a different phoneme than the voiced TH in the. If you continue down that road, you can find as many as 44 different phonemes. But that's all. 44 sounds allow you and I to know each other's thoughts. The Bible opens and closes with stories about the importance of names. Genesis tells us that Adam's first task was to name all the animals. In the Revelation of John, we read,
14: "I will also give that person a white stone with a new name written on it, known only to the one who receives it."
13: Names are important. This is a fact known to every cognitive neuroscientist. Names originate and are interpreted in a region of the brain just behind your left ear known as Wernicke's area, connected by the arcuate fasciculus, a high-bandwidth bundle of nerves, to another region slightly forward of your left ear known as Broca's area, where we attach the sounds we call verbs to the actions we need to name. Broca's area then coordinates the diaphragm, larynx, lips, and tongue so that we can form the rapid succession of phonemes in that positively human display called speech. Information gathered by the eyes, muscles, and skin is routed through Broca's area on its way to the dorsolateral prefrontal association area, the home of the visuospatial sketchpad, the mind's eye, where we see things in our imaginations. All of this is connected to the ear. Yes, humans are uniquely gifted to attach complex meanings to sounds. And we are uniquely gifted to make those sounds as well. All of this is well documented. Shape and color are visual languages. Phonemes and music are auditory languages. Painters use paint and brush. Fashion designers use cloth and scissors. Jewelers use metal and gemstones. Visual artists, gifted in the languages of shape and color, often expect their work to speak for itself, but it can't. If you will add to these visual languages an evocative name, the listener, your customer, will craft their own unconscious bond to the thing you've named. A well-chosen name focuses and accelerates the talent of the visual artist and gives that talent greater impact. A designer and a poet holding hands can reshape the world. Here's a 60-second radio ad built upon the evocative naming of visual products.
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16: Wow! Do we need to give them the address?
15: No, they can find us.
13: Do you want to see those earrings? Of course you do, because you're human. Some words describe what is outside a listener, but other words evoke what is within them. Evocative words and phrases connect with core values and allow the listener to attach their own story to what you are selling. Those of you who were far-thinking enough to sign up for Wizard Academy's January class, How to Write Direct Response Ads Before It Sold Out, will be taught how to choose and arrange evocative words and phrases for maximum effect. No, there are no remaining seats for sale. But 5 scholarships will be awarded. I'd love to see you win one. Roy H. Williams.
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18: I knew I was stuck at this kid's house for the night. I decided to just go to sleep and get the night over with. But those guys came into the bedroom and got into a massive pillow fight. Let me tell you, it's not easy falling asleep when a sweaty little kid falls on you every 5 seconds. Even after the lights went out, Raleigh and his friends stayed up. A bunch of them snuck up on me to try and pull the hand in a bowl of warm water trick. Well, that was enough for me. I went downstairs to sleep in the basement, even though it was pitch black. I left my sleeping bag upstairs, and that was a mistake, because it was freezing. 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
1: 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He served as a captain in the U.S. Army during the Vietnam War and was elected mayor of Newark in 2004. 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
20: This is DW News, and these are our top stories. Scheduled joint military drills by the US and South Korea are expected to be cut by about half, South Korean media reported. The reports come after US President Donald Trump ordered the Pentagon to substantially reduce the US role in the annual exercise. He called the drills inappropriate and hostile while praising North Korean leader Kim Jong-un and criticizing Seoul for not supporting his war against Iran. The World Health Organization says over 5,000 Ebola cases have now been confirmed in the Democratic Republic of the Congo. With almost every second infected person dying, it has become the country's deadliest outbreak in history. Officials say the epidemic is far from being under control, but with more resources, it could be brought under control within 3 months. Prosecutors told a U.S. court that social media giant Meta deliberately made Instagram and Facebook addictive to children. Mothers of children who say they were driven to taking their own lives as a direct result of social media usage demonstrated outside the court. A coalition of states is demanding Meta pay $200 billion in penalties for using tech specifically designed to foster addiction among children, similar to tobacco.
19: Science Radio for Newark, Delaware.
21: Today is August 19th. 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

1963. Peter, Paul, and Mary perform Blowin' in the Wind for civil rights marchers in Washington, D.C., who had gathered to hear Martin Luther King Jr. speak.

1972, NBC debuted their rock and roll TV show Midnight Special with Wolfman Jack announcing. The first show featured War performing their million-selling U.S. hit, Slippin' Into Darkness.

1978. Kenny Loggins had the first of his own 14 hits when Whenever I Call You Friend enters the chart. The duet with Fleetwood Mac's Stevie Nicks had a 15-week chart run.

0: rock and roll birthdays on this date. Drummer Ginger Baker, born Peter Baker, in 1940 in Lewisham, England. 1943, singer Billy J. Kramer in Bootle, England. Singer-songwriter Johnny Nash, born in 1940 in Houston, Texas. And in 1951, Queen bassist John Deacon in Leicester, England. And that's a look back at August 19th, today in rock and roll history.
1: Earth, sky.
2: In early December, in the West New York area around the city of Buffalo, one of these snow bands set up off of Lake Erie. The band was about 8 to 10 miles wide. The northern portion of the city of Buffalo had green grass through most of this event. The southern portion of the city of Buffalo, however, only about 10 to 12 miles away, picked up nearly 40 inches of snowfall.
3: You're listening to meteorologist Tom Naziel describe what's called lake effect snow, and this is Earth Sky's Clear Voices for Science. Naziel works for the National Weather Service in Buffalo, New York, a city that's notorious for receiving huge amounts of snow every winter. It's just one of the places on Earth that experiences lake effect snow. He explained the causes and forecasting challenges of this weather phenomenon to Earth Sky's Lindsay Patterson.
4: What is lake effect snow?
2: Lake effect snow is a term that is used to describe very small-scale or localized snowstorms, and they occur as a result of cold air moving across a relatively warm body of water.
4: And could you give me a simple explanation of the processes that cause lake effect snow? What actually happens to create these snowstorms?
2: Well, in the late fall and into the winter months, cold air masses that move down here in the United States from central Canada across the Great Lakes are modified. As that air moves across the warm waters of the Great Lakes, heat and moisture from the lake rises up into that air mass. As the air mass continues moving across the lake and then downwind, that moisture eventually condenses out into snowflakes, and when we get to the downwind shores, we end up with lake effect snow. The wind direction plays a very important role in where the lake effect snows occur. So as long as you have cold air moving across a warm body of water and you know the wind direction, you have a pretty good idea of where the snows can happen.
4: That kind of leads into my next question. How do meteorologists predict when and where the lake effect snow will occur?
2: You know, forecasting these events is a really big challenge for meteorologists. And one of the reasons it's such a big challenge is because they occur on such a small scale, almost on a scale of a summertime thunderstorm. So one portion of a neighborhood or city may be under very heavy snow, while just a few miles away, you may be under sunny skies. Over the years, forecasters have developed a number of what we'll call empirical forecast rules to help them determine the weather pattern that sets up over an area, and then predict, based on wind direction and other factors, the approximate areas that these snows can occur. Very recently, however, the tremendous increase in computer power has enabled us to develop computer models that are able to more accurately simulate or predict how these snow bands will actually develop.
4: And can you give me an example of that? As you said, one area might have 6 feet of snow and a nearby area gets none. Can you just give me an example?
2: Well, just a few weeks ago in early December, in the West New York area around the city of Buffalo, one of these snow bands set up off of Lake Erie. The band was about 8 to 10 miles wide. The northern portion of the city of Buffalo had green grass through most

0: this event. The southern portion of the city of Buffalo, however, only about 10 to 12 miles away, picked up nearly 40 inches of snowfall. And that makes an extremely difficult challenge for the forecaster, because you not only have to be able to warn the public about where it is going to snow, but where it's not going to snow. You don't want to shut down businesses and commerce in areas that won't be affected by the snow ban, but you also want to be able to warn the public in areas where the snow can be very heavy. And that's a tremendous challenge for forecasters in the Great Lakes region.
1: So we've been talking about the Great Lakes, and particularly Buffalo, which is notorious in the U.S. for getting this lake effect snow. But are there places outside the U.S. that experience the same phenomena?
0: That's a very, very good question. And of course, I go back to the basics. All you need to do is move cold air across a relatively warm body of water. So at a whole range of latitudes in the northern hemisphere, right around the globe, we see this same type of activity. I've studied, along with other researchers, snows that occur off the Bay of Bothnia in the Scandinavian Peninsula. We've seen a lot of news recently about the snows that have occurred in northern Europe. Some of that activity occurs off of the ocean, very similar to lake effect snow, and has affected Britain and Scotland and Ireland, as well as the northern coasts of France and Belgium. Further east of there, off of the Sea of Japan, there's a significant amount of snowfall activity that occurs that is very similar to what we see here in the Great Lakes. And even in South Korea, off the China Sea, we see the same type of activity. So it's not just confined to the Great Lakes. And even in the United States, we see lake effect snow off the Great Salt Lake. And under the right conditions, we can even see these snows occur off of places like Chesapeake Bay and up near Cape Cod.
1: Right. So if it occurs from the body of water being an ocean, is there a different term for it?
0: Well, we've actually coined ocean effect snow as well. And you could even mention bay effect snow for snows that occur off of bays. But they all occur with the same physical principles.
1: And so what do meteorologists still want to understand about lake effect snow?
0: Well, you know, as much as we've learned over the last few years, in particular with the great advance of computer modeling, we still have a tremendous amount to learn about the local aspects of these types of storms. Our computer models can help us identify the location and the amount of time that a snow band may spend across one area. But we still have a tremendous amount of information to learn about snowfall rates, the amount of snow that actually occurs out of these storms.
1: And so what's the most important thing that you want our listeners to know about lake effect snow, whether they live in these areas that are going to be affected or not?
0: Well, for those who live in the areas, they've been brought up with these types of snow events and understand that whenever they leave from the house during the wintertime, they have the potential to go from what may be clear and sunny skies into the heart of blizzard-like conditions over a few miles. And we have had many instances in which travelers have been stranded on highways when they drive through these types of events. So we constantly try to remind our listeners and our public to be prepared for winter weather driving conditions. Have extra clothes in your car. Make sure your cell phone is charged. Have a shovel in the car, some water, some granola bars, and extra food as well, because you never know when you leave the house, even if you have a good forecast in your pocket with you, you never know what it will be like when you drive through one of these snow bands.
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5: All right, I think that this is the mall where I'm supposed to meet Molly here in San Francisco, and it's kind of a complex mall. It's hard to see anything. Not a lot of people sitting around, some eating, some drinking coffee. Where did they get the coffee? I don't see any counters. I don't see any baristas. Wait a minute. Somebody is handing out coffee over there, but it's not a someone. It's just a white robotic arm. What the heck is this place? I'm Seth Shostak.
6: I'm Molly Bentley. Welcome to Big Picture Science, produced at the SETI Institute, where researchers investigate the nature and origin of life. On Big Picture Science, we step back to get the wide-angle view on science and technology. In this episode, an area of technology that has the potential to radically upend the workforce even more than it has. Robots and artificial intelligence are being trained to do a range of more diverse and complicated jobs, perhaps even yours. From field workers to artists to doctors, imagine a labor force with more machines, more computers, and fewer people. We'll find out what, if any, human jobs can't be automated and which ones are about to go the way of lamplighters and switchboard operators. I'm off to meet Seth, and in this episode, you will meet your robot barista.

0: Hey, Molly.
1: Hi, Seth. Sorry that I was late. I was at the other Cafe X.
0: There are two Cafe X. No Cafe Y, you weren't Cafe Z, any of that.
1: So where's the robot?
0: Well, he's right behind that glass there. And it's only an arm. He's somewhat disarming. There's no more to the robot but the arm.
1: We're standing in front of, like, a kiosk.
0: Yes. It's in a corner of this mall, and it's a relatively small kiosk. It has a couple of order stations, you know, where you touch screens and so forth, and it has this robot behind glass, and there are a bunch of coffee makers behind them and a huge store of paper cups.
1: This disembodied robot arm may point to a larger trend, because while technology has always displaced some workers, and in this case it's displaced a barista, the futurist Martin Ford says this time it's different.
2: I don't know for a fact that people will work for a living in the sense that we do today, 100 years from now.
1: He is the author of The Rise of the Robots, Technology and the Threat of a Jobless Future.
2: Technology has always displaced work, and over time that has definitely made us better off. And I don't think that will change, but I do think this time around we're looking at perhaps a much greater impact than what we've seen in the past. And the reason is that the machines are, on some level, beginning to think. You know, they're taking on cognitive capability. They're competing with our brains as well as our muscles. They're making decisions. They're solving problems and so forth. They're doing a lot of things that previously only human beings can do. And ultimately, I think that is going to lead to a big disruptive impact.
0: Give me some other examples. I mean, you know, I had some guys out that were painting my house, the outside of my house, not so long ago. And, you know, that's not a brainless task. They have to, you know, tape up windows or whatever. Is that something that's also amenable to the robot invasion?
2: Many of those kinds of jobs are probably relatively safe for the time being. And the reason is that they require a lot of dexterity and mobility and so forth. Think of something like an electrician, a plumber. Those jobs are really hard to automate. But on the other hand, and this is kind of the paradox, because people tend to associate automation with lower skill jobs. But on the other hand, think of an office worker that's sitting in front of a computer, and this person may very well have a college degree, even a graduate degree, and they're doing some very sophisticated quantitative analysis, or they're writing reports and so forth. A lot of that might be susceptible to automation simply by software. And we already see systems, for example, that can write news stories. They can automate what journalists do. And you can read one of those stories online, and it won't be obvious to you that it was written by an algorithm and not by a person. So the range of jobs that can be impacted is very broad. And the really important point I would make is that it can include a lot of good jobs. It's not just the low-wage, low-skill type work.
0: Well, tell me how you do train a robot. I mean, you have this robot, some industrial robot, say, and you want to teach it how to paint cars coming off the assembly line. You know, do you have a guy who used to do that or still does that? Do you just show it by example? How do you teach it?
2: Some of the smaller, newer robots, you can do it that way. With the big industrial robots you find in factories that are painting cars and things, those require, you know, technicians, engineers to program them. And that's a very elaborate process, and it has to be done with extraordinary precision. I mean, that's the whole advantage of using these robots, is that they're so precise. But the machines are getting a lot more flexible. There are also examples of robots that can learn by themselves using the latest advances in machine learning. There, for example, have been robots in research labs that have been able to look at videos and figure out, by analyzing the video, how to do things. Or there are robots that can simply use trial and error and use a kind of a evolutionary approach to get better and better at doing a task. So there are lots of developments happening in these areas.
0: You talk about genetic robots. Maybe you could explain what genetic...
2: A genetic algorithm is an algorithm that's based on the way evolution works in biology. In other words, it will try different options, and then it will apply some kind of a fitness test to that to decide, is this a good thing or a bad thing? And if it's a bad thing, then it basically throws it out, just as a bad mutation would be thrown out of the gene pool. And if it's a good thing that helps it reach its goal better, then it adopts that. So it's really just like biological evolution, except that rather than happening over millions of years, it can happen over really tiny fractions of a second. And so this is something that is potentially quite disruptive. Many people think that in the future, as we have perhaps genuinely intelligent machines, evolutionary or genetic algorithms may be the mechanism that injects creativity into that kind of artificial intelligence. So it's quite a powerful technique.
0: Well, even that aside, it sounds so far as if any job that you could teach an intern or an apprentice, you could teach a robot.
2: That's right. And the thing that is really different nowadays is that there is so much data in the world today. That's the thing that's really changed in the last decade or so. You know, everything people are doing in the office, in the factory, and so forth, a lot of that is being captured in data. Now, that data can then become a kind of a feedstock for future algorithms that might be able to churn through that data and figure out how to do things. So it's not necessarily just about teaching a robot. It's that the data may exist for a robot or an algorithm to learn how to do a lot of things already.
0: Can you give me an example of that?
2: Sure. I mean, you know, machine learning is now everywhere. I mean, it's become just enormously important. If you Google with their search algorithm, they use machine learning. Amazon, when it gives you other suggestions for products that you might want to buy, uses machine learning. Dating services match you up with someone that might work out. They use machine learning. So it's all over the place. And even very high-level jobs are beginning to be impacted by this. One of the most exciting areas of using these kinds of techniques is in medicine. For example, in radiology, there are already systems that in some cases are actually outperforming human doctors at recognizing cancer and so forth. In fact, one extraordinary story I heard is that there's now an iPhone app that doctors only can use, and it takes a photo of maybe a skin condition and then analyzes that and tells you if that's skin cancer or not. And there was actually an expert at Stanford, one of the top people, who actually looked at one of these cases and thought that it was benign, but then at the last moment decided, well, maybe I'll just try this app. And it actually turned out that the system caught a case of skin cancer that this top dermatologist actually thought was benign. So there have actually been instances already where the machines have outperformed some of the top doctors in the world and potentially have actually saved lives.
0: Speaking of workplaces with very few humans, the cover of your book, I can't help but noticing this, the cover of your book shows sort of a Cubeville scenario, but all the cubes are filled with robots and they're leaning over the cube walls talking to one another. There's one human on the cover and he's mopping the floors, but it seems to me that that's the first job that would have gone.
2: Well, in some ways that might be true, but again, jobs that require lots of dexterity are harder to automate. So to give a specific example, I mentioned a radiologist as being one job that could potentially be automated in a not-too-distant future. This is a job that requires going to college, then to medical school, then probably at least 5 years of residency training. But then consider the person that cleans your hotel room when you go on a trip. That job is much harder to automate because it involves lots of dexterity, mobility. You have to be able to recognize an unlimited number of objects in different configurations in a hotel room and figure out what to throw away and what to keep and so forth. So this is an example of how the high-skill job that pays a lot of money is actually potentially much easier to automate than a low-skill job that pays a much lower wage. And that's one of the paradoxes that people are a bit surprised by. And I think that the cover of the book kind of captures that idea.
0: If AI does take over some of these sophisticated jobs, will it also take over, you know, positions of authority, even governance, county clerk, policeman, even president?
2: Well, you know, we are definitely relying on algorithms more and more. And this is one of the issues that's being debated now, because one of the problems with machine learning and deep learning in particular is that it's not transparent in the sense that we don't really understand why it's making the decisions that it makes or the suggestions that it comes up with. So we are, in some cases, putting algorithms in positions of authority, and that has already led to some issues. For example, one example is that there was a machine learning algorithm that was used to suggest whether or not prisoners should be paroled. So this is obviously a very, you know, important life-changing decision for people. And it was found after much analysis that this algorithm was operating on data and actually had a racial bias. So this is something that, of course, is very disturbing, but it wasn't easy to figure that out because the algorithm is not very transparent. So that is becoming a very important initiative, I think, in the AI community, to how do we build these systems that can explain what they're doing so that if we do begin to rely on them more and more for important decisions, we know that they're operating in a fair and effective way.
0: Can you give me an example of what has most scared you about this subject?
2: Well, the thing that concerns me the most is the potential impact on employment. I do think that potentially we could be looking at millions and millions of jobs disappearing. I mean, just to give one example, think of the impact of self-driving cars. I think that that may take a little longer than some people are suggesting, but certainly within 15, 20 years, I mean, this technology is going to arrive, and that means that taxi drivers, Uber drivers, truck drivers, those jobs are all going to be threatened. And that's just one specific example. There are going to be robots in fast food, in the McDonald's. Right now, Amazon warehouses are a big source of new jobs and employment. Those warehouses are definitely going to automate further and further. Amazon is already working on robots that can do what the people in those warehouses are now doing, which is to pick items off a shelf and then put it in a box and so forth. So there could potentially be an enormous disruption, including, of course, a disruption for higher paying, more skilled jobs as well. And I'm not sure our society is ready for that. What are we going to do then? We have then two problems. One is that people don't have jobs. They don't have a way to survive economically. They also don't have money to spend, which means that now you don't have the kind of consumer demand that you really need to drive a market economy to allow capitalism to thrive. So this is potentially an enormous problem. And this is just, you know, one of the concerns with AI and robotics.
0: But Martin, don't you get some pushback here? Because a lot of predictions have been made about future technology that are depressingly dystopian. But, you know, you might want to consider the fact that we will just make adjustments along the way, and the future won't turn out to be quite as dark as it sounds like it might be.
2: That's certainly a possibility, and I don't dismiss that. I just am concerned enough that I do think we need to take this seriously. Specifically talking about the impact on employment, this is something that has come up again and again in the past. In fact, in my book, I talk about the Triple Revolution Report, which was a very prominent report written by very smart people given to the President of the United States. And it said, this is going to happen really soon. We're going to have millions of people out of work. It's going to be incredibly disruptive. And that report was given to Lyndon Johnson in 1964. And of course, that didn't happen. So there is kind of a bias out there, I think particularly among economists, which says, look, this has come up before. People are worried about this. It hasn't happened. And so there is some kind of fundamental rule there that says, you know, this isn't going to happen. We're going to adjust. And I am skeptical of that. I think that there is a point at which this time can be different. And I think that, you know, we may well be getting pretty close to that point, given the advances that we're seeing in technology.
0: We may not be whistling in the dark here about this.
2: That's right.
0: Martin Ford, thank you so very much for speaking with us.
2: Thank you. It's great to be here.
1: Martin Ford is a futurist who writes about the impact of robots and artificial intelligence on society, and he is the author of The Rise of the Robots, Technology and the Threat of a Jobless Future.
0: What was interesting about that interview was that he was actually there for the interview. He was sitting next to me or across from me, and I thought, you know, maybe the next interview will be with a robotic head, a robotic interviewee.
1: For now, Martin Ford has job security, but we can't say the same for the baristas in this town, because we are about to order coffee from this robot barista.
0: You know, he's got to do a good job, otherwise no tip.
1: There is a human being over here.
3: My name is Boris. I work for Cafe X. I'm an on-site technician, so I'm trained to fix any technical problems that we have with the machine.
0: But are you worried that maybe your job could be roboticized?
3: Not at all. I like to think of myself as a barista that doesn't actually make the coffee. I'm here to talk to the customer without being busy and cranky and annoyed at the fact that I have to rush through orders.
1: We love talking to you, but we want to talk to the robot.
3: Give us a bit more time. We're working on that.
0: You can talk to the robot, Molly. Just don't expect it to talk back.
1: Does it concern you, though, that this machine is replacing humans?
3: I wouldn't say so. I'd say that this machine is taking over a sort of task that's very mechanical in nature.
1: But to be clear, we have a robot instead of a human serving the coffee, but we still have a human to watch the robot.
3: Exactly. I'm not necessarily watching the robot. I'm more making sure that if something does go wrong, technically, I'm here to fix it and to make sure that we're fully stocked.
0: My question is it demonstrably more efficient than having a barista? I mean, do you serve more cups of coffee per hour than a barista could?
3: Our coffee is really, really, in terms of time, very, very efficient. And we can do about 2 cups of coffee a minute or so. That's our average. So that's depending on the complexity of the drink. It's all espresso-based, so all of our drinks are espresso-based, but we do offer a macchiato, a traditional macchiato, which is an espresso with a tiny dollop of milk on top.
1: You could have the drink machinato.
3: Definitely, definitely.
1: All right, so we're ordering coffee here using a touch screen.
0: Tap to order. All right. My goodness, they're just, I don't know, like a dozen different kinds of coffee. What do I want? I want a latte. Well, do I do anything?
1: You have to enter your phone number.
0: I do?
3: The whole process is really straightforward. We just send you the code. It pops up on your phone when it's ready. Just put it into the panel, and then you have your coffee.
0: The robot arm has woken up. Hey, it just put the cup there underneath the machine? Wow. Hey, this is pretty neat. Okay, and now the machine is actually making the coffee, I guess.
1: And the robot arm is waiting patiently for the latte.
0: That's right. It's certainly got more patience.
1: Well, actually, I don't know if it's patient.
0: Maybe it's waiting impatiently, but it doesn't look any different. It just doesn't move. All right, now the various ingredients being poured into the cup. Oh, now he's going to grab it. Look at that. He made it on the first try. He's picked up the coffee, carefully puts it down on this piston platform, and it's waving at me.
1: Now you need to enter your pickup code.
0: What is my pickup code?
1: It seems more complicated than interacting with a human.
0: I guess so, but, you know, I think the second time it would go much more quickly. And maybe after that, you know, it goes so fast that you might not even notice.
1: Now, Martin Ford talked about the way that machines learn. How did our robot barista learn to do what it does?
0: Yeah, I think it was trained, in fact, the way the robots that paint cars are trained, right? You know, you don't have to teach them much about paint or cars or anything like that. You just show them what to do, right? And they just memorize the moves. And as long as everything's in the same place all the time, then they just, you know, imitate it, okay?
1: So you couldn't surprise this robot with, say, bringing your coffee back and saying, I want a little bit more milk, or you didn't add enough cinnamon.
0: I don't know if it would be surprised or not, but it couldn't do anything about it.
1: So yeah. This is not AI.
0: No, I don't think you could call this AI. AI, in fact, can deal with novel situations, right, or very difficult situations, like understanding maybe whether some chemical might help in curing cancer. That's not a matter of just showing him by rote what it has to do. It's not a repetitive task.
1: Well, as Seth and I continue to take in the scene at the San Francisco Cafe, where a robotic arm is serving up cups of joe to its customers, we take a closer look at the threat to our jobs from AI, from Google's director of research.
0: And also why the future of artificial intelligence may be developed in China. It's Meet Your Robot Barista on Big Picture Science.
4: Science, but not the boring kind.
5: Inventor or entrepreneur? I'm CJ Jackson, and this is the Business Review. While most people think of Thomas Edison as an inventor, management professor Blaine McCormick says he was America's first great innovator. Edison had an entrepreneurial spirit from a very young age. Until recently, he held the record for patents in the U.S. Patents Office. As an industrious teenager, he sold fruit, candy, fresh vegetables grown on his family's land, self-published newspapers, whatever goods Detroit Railway passengers needed on their three-hour train ride.
6: Edison did not invent the first electric light. Most people think, oh, Edison was number one. He was actually number 24. What he invented was the first mass-capitalized, mass-manufactured, mass-marketed light bulb, and that's the one that history remembers.
5: Edison took his earnings from the light bulb business and flipped it into a mining venture in upstate New Jersey. That endeavor, however, failed. But for Edison, it was about the adventure, the innovation, and the learning. Destined for success, he took the little he gained from the mining project and rolled it into the cement and concrete industry.
6: He succeeded because he could marshal the institutions of business better than any other inventor, quote-unquote, in the region. He would take his wealth, instead of invest it and grow it, he would just plow it into the next great adventure. Sometimes they won, sometimes they lost, but that was a consistent pattern of his. Entrepreneurs are taught to try, fail, learn from your failures. You know, that bouncing back, this resiliency matters more than getting it right the first time and accumulating it, and that's very Edisonian.
5: The Business Review is a production of KWBU, Livingston McKay, and the Hancammer School of Business at Baylor University.
7: If you've got a story to tell, I'd like to hear you on the radio. Email steve@radionewark.org.
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9: Today, an unexpected cause for invention. The University of Houston's College of Engineering presents this series about the machines that make our civilization run and the people whose ingenuity created them. In 1971, historian Lynn White looked at cultural, climate, and technological change. We know so much about what happened in medieval Europe 1,000 years ago, he said, but we stumble over why it happened. The period from the 11th to the early 15th century was marked with the most astonishing technological growth. Europe went from a wilderness to the most technically advanced region on Earth. But why? White begins by saying it was certainly not necessity. All cultures share necessity. We all need to get physical work done. We all need food and comfort. If necessity was present in Northern Europe, it was just as present everywhere else. So White looks at patterns of borrowing. Europe invented plenty of new technology, but adaptations of foreign technology reveal how two cultures reacted to the same idea. Most of you have heard about how the Silk Road brought Oriental technology to the West, how we took up gunpowder, paper making, the trebuchet for throwing stones at enemy castles, and so forth.
7: At the tone, we've reached the top of the hour. WIZULP. 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
11: The Public News Service Daily Newscast, July 31st, 2026. I'm Mike Clifford. A dad who gave his 14-year-old son an AR-15 assault rifle that the teenager then used to unleash a mass shooting at a Georgia high school was sentenced Thursday to 15 years in prison. NBC News notes a jury in March convicted Colin Gray on multiple charges, including second-degree murder and involuntary manslaughter, over the Christmas gift his son used in the September 4, 2024 shooting at Appalachie High School. The shooting killed two teachers and two 14-year-old students. Nine other people were injured. Meantime, as folks in Colorado and families across the U.S. struggle to pay for food, rent, and health care, efforts to raise taxes on the richest Americans are gaining momentum.
12: A new bill introduced in Congress targets the nation's 938 billionaires. Instead of taxing reported income, which often obscures their net worth, the measure would tap 5% of their total wealth, including stocks and real estate. Colorado Center on Law and Policy CEO Lydia McCoy says the nation's tax code has always been evolving.
13: As the way that people make wealth is changing, the way we tax wealth has to change. As we see greater disparities in income generation, as we see increases in the cost of basic necessities, we have to make adjustments to make it more fair for the average American.
12: Supporters say the Make Billionaires Pay Their Fair Share Act would raise enough money to pay every public school teacher at least $60,000 a year, cap child care at 7% of a family's income, and restore $1 trillion stripped from health care under the GOP's signature One Big Beautiful Bill Act. For decades, lawmakers have worked to lower taxes, particularly for higher earners, arguing that if people kept more of their own money, it would boost the economy. I'm Eric Galatis.
11: And a new study from the Action Network ranks Oregon among the top 10 states to catch one of nature's most awe-inspiring sights, meteor showers.
14: The state boasts large areas without city lights, especially in the east, as well as plenty of clear days to make for optimal viewing. Robert Lunsford with the American Meteor Society says most meteors are the size of a pea, and they're not very bright. But he adds sometimes meteors can be the size of a tennis ball known as a fireball, which will make for a brighter display.
15: Every now and then you get one even larger, the size of a volleyball or a basketball, and those will be brighter than the full moon, and they quite often leave persistent trains in the sky that look like smoke trails. that last a minute or two.
14: The yearly Perseid meteor shower is active until August 24th and will peak overnight on August 12th with up to 100 meteors per hour. The moon will also be new that night, making for a darker sky. Lunsford encourages people to get away from city lights to catch the best view. I'm Isabel Charlet.
11: This is Public News Service. As Wisconsinites prepare for the high-stakes August primary, sustainable farmers are highlighting urgent rural and agricultural issues.
16: They say federal policies have contributed to an economic downturn, but East Troy farmer Jim Studi believes state programs can help strengthen farms. He supports increased investment in conservation efforts, such as producer-led watershed groups, which he says can multiply the impact of state funding. Studi notes the state program supporting these groups incentivizes practices that benefit farms, natural resources, and the local economy.
17: This program is wildly successful, and we have a lot of groups, and the funding level has remained constant. So we have more groups chasing the same amount of money. The result is less money to each group. So we really need to see an increase in funding.
16: Studi says farmers are under pressure to conserve farmland while maintaining productivity to meet demand. And as growers are currently facing a drought, he says it's never been more important to ensure soil can withstand the assault from severe weather. I'm Judith Ruiz Branch reporting.
11: Next to Nebraska, where students will soon return to the classroom, and doctors say a healthy start can make a difference in how they learn and perform.
18: Nebraska state law requires physical exams for children entering kindergarten and seventh grade, along with students transferring from another state. Dr. Rachel Johnson, a pediatrician with the University of Nebraska Medical Center, reminds parents that medical checkups can address other concerns, too.
19: Any learning concerns that a family might have for a kiddo? I think sometimes people forget that we as pediatricians and family doctors can often help families navigate some of those challenges, because I think at the end of the day, we want kids to succeed in school.
18: Johnson says doctors can also help families identify nutrition, sleep, or developmental concerns that could make it harder for a child to thrive in school. Crystal Blair reporting.
11: Finally, families across South Carolina can still make the most of summer camping trips, fishing days, and backyard evenings, but public health officials say they should take a few simple steps before heading outside.
20: Experts warn that bites from ticks in South Carolina can carry Lyme disease, Rocky Mountain spotted fever, or other serious infections. Dr. Amy Shai, a public health physician at the South Carolina Department of Public Health, says ticks are a major concern because the state's warm winters can keep them alive all year.
21: Ticks and tick-borne diseases in South Carolina, it's actually year-round. And that's due to our mild winters, as well as we have different types of ticks and they have overlapping life cycles. So we see the most tick activity April through September.
20: CA says mosquito bites are also dangerous and can cause a variety of serious illnesses. I'm Mark Richardson.
11: This is Mike Clifford, and thank you for wrapping up your week with Public News Service. 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
22: The number of home buyers fell to an estimated 1.36 million in July. That's the lowest level in Redfin records dating to 2013. Sellers outnumbered buyers by roughly 600,000, giving buyers more negotiating leverage, although high costs continue to keep many would-be buyers on the sidelines. Rebel Creamery filed for Chapter 11 bankruptcy after a federal court ordered it to turn over nearly $24 million in profits to a rival ice cream company. A federal judge found that Rebel intentionally infringed on its rival's distinctive packaging trade dress and ordered Rebel to redesign its ice cream pints. The FDA has upgraded the recall of more than 1.5 million dozen eggs to Class 1, its highest risk recall classification. The recalled eggs may be contaminated with salmonella and were sold under different brand names. I'm Mark Huffman. Learn more at consumeraffairs.com.

0: Com. Profile America, Thursday, August 19th. This month, 55 years ago, work began on a seven-building development near the southern tip of Manhattan. On the site of a recently cleared neighborhood of low-rise buildings called Radio Row, construction began in 1966 on what would become the World Trade Center. The Twin Towers, the landmark feature of the development, were briefly the tallest in the world after the completion in the early 1970s. The cost of the World Trade Center complex was around $1.5 billion. In 1966, the value of all new construction put in place totaled $76.4 billion. That's over $614 billion today. Currently, the annual value of new construction, both public and private, is on a pace to exceed $1.5 trillion, or double the figure from 55 years ago. Profile America is in its 25th year as a public service of the U.S. Census Bureau.
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2: Coco's Cardio Kick and Stopping Toxic Runoff, coming up on the Science Update podcast. Science Update comes from AAAS, the Science Society, and is sponsored by Science NetLinks, providing a wealth of standards-based resources for K-12 science educators, including lesson plans based on Science Update radio shows at sciencenetlinks.com. I'm Science Update producer Chelsea Wald. Valentine's Day was a big day for chocolate sales, and while that box of buttercreams you bought won't do much for your sweetie's health, a new study has identified an especially heart-healthy chemical in some kinds of raw cocoa.
3: A beneficial cocoa chemical. I'm Bob Hirshon, and this is Science Update. The Kuna Indians, who live off the coast of Panama, use cocoa to preserve their fresh water. They're also in great cardiovascular health. Biochemist Hagen Schroeder of the University of California at Davis says that's no coincidence. He and his colleagues found that a chemical from certain cocos called epicatechin relaxes blood vessels and improves blood flow. But don't go binging on chocolate bonbons. Schroeder says that commercial processing usually strips cocoa of its beneficial chemicals.
4: And therefore, the actual concentration of epicatechin in commonly available chocolates is, for most of the part, except for a few exceptions, are actually quite low.
3: More promising, though a lot less appealing, would be a drug made from purified epicatechin.
2: And speaking of Valentine's Day, the lonely and brokenhearted have turned to love potions since time immemorial, with questionable success. Even today, the internet is full of advertisements for perfumes and colognes that promise instant attraction. Next, we get the scoop on these modern-day love potions that claim science on their side.
3: Can a scent make you sexy? I'm Bob Hirshon, and this is Science Update. Pheromone perfumes claim to include a natural body chemical that makes you instantly attractive. The women of an Alexandria, Virginia knitting club asked us if they work. The verdict?
5: It's a lot of baloney.
3: That's body odor chemist George Preddy of the Monell Chemical Sciences Center. He says while pigs and hamsters produce chemicals that attract mates, humans don't seem to have pheromones for instant attraction. Perfume companies that claim to have isolated such chemicals from human sweat have little evidence they work.
5: Might smell okay to you, and it might be attractive to you, but it's not going to guarantee success in the dating game.
3: If you're curious about a scientific claim, call us at 1-800-WHY-IS-IT. If we use your question on the air, you'll win a Science Update mug.
2: Next on the Science Update podcast, once pollution reaches sensitive bays and marshes, it's extremely hard to clean up. But we found out that simple measures can help mop up toxins before they get that far.
3: Natural water scrubbers. I'm Bob Hirshon, and this is Science Update. Whenever it rains, torrents of oily, polluted water pour into storm drains and out into rivers. In a new study, researchers showed how rain gardens, which are small patches of earth planted with hardy shrubs, could help. They're located so that they intercept runoff before it reaches storm drains, and the team found that they removed up to 99% of common pollutants. In related research, scientists measured pollution levels of an urban river as it entered a band of forest and again as it passed out the other side. They found that when streams flow through even a single mile of undeveloped, undisturbed forest, pollution levels drop dramatically. Both methods could stop pollution before it reaches major rivers, bays, and estuaries.
2: The budget for a big Hollywood movie includes sets, costumes, special effects, and in the case of the New Line Cinema film, The New World, money to reconstruct a dead language.
3: Resurrecting a language. I'm Bob Hirshon, and this is Science Update. You're listening to Virginia Algonquin, an extinct Native American tongue that was revived for the film The New World. University of North Carolina linguist Blair Rudess rebuilt the language from about 600 words jotted down by English settlers. He noticed that a few of these words were later absorbed into English.
6: So we can look at the modern pronunciation of words like moccasin and opossum and raccoon and have some idea of how those words that come from Virginia Algonquin would have been pronounced.
3: Rudess also used similar, better-known native languages to create grammar and invent new words. The result of the work will be donated to the Algonquin people's descendants.
2: Finally, on the Science Update podcast, many countries around the world place orphaned and abandoned children in institutions where they may get food and shelter but little love. A new study is now looking into how this type of environment damages children and what we can do to heal them.
3: The effects of social deprivation. I'm Bob Hirshon, and this is Science Update. Children in Romanian institutions receive little affection and stimulation and often have developmental problems as a result. Now, a study called the Bucharest Early Intervention Project has shown that young children can recover from this deprivation if they're moved into caring families. Developmental psychologist Nathan Fox of the University of Maryland says after several years in foster homes, children in the study were approaching normal body size and IQs, and they showed fewer psychiatric problems.
7: Although there, the findings are a bit more mixed, with the children who were placed into foster care still showing problems in attention and attention deficit.
3: Fox says the results are a testament to the importance of early care for normal development and to the remarkable resilience of the body and brain.
2: This has been the Science Update podcast. Subscribe for free at www.scienceupdate.com, where you can browse our archive and submit science questions for our Why Is It feature. You can also call us at 1-800-WHY-ISIT. I'm Chelsea Wald for AAAS, the Science.
8: Question of the week from the Naked Scientists.
9: I'm Hannah Critchlow, and welcome to Question of the Week from the Naked Scientists. This week, we examine the old adage, is size important?
10: Hello, my name's Paul Thorpe of Wigan in the northwest of England, and my question is, do smaller organisms evolve faster than large organisms?
9: So, does a fly evolve faster than a toad, a whale slower than a barnacle, or the plague faster than people? Over to Robert Foley, Professor of Human Evolution at Cambridge University.
11: The short answer is yes. It's not so much that smallness makes you evolve faster, but it's what's correlated with small size that matters. Small animals, on the whole, reproduce faster than larger animals. They grow up, reach maturity, have their babies and die over a much shorter period of time. So the number of generations that a small animal is going to be much, much greater. This means that there will be more mutations and more exposure to selection in each generation, so that the potential for evolutionary change is just that much greater.
9: So size is important in evolution. The smaller, the better. In which case, not to sound all doom and gloom, but how have us long-living and relatively gargantuan human beings managed to survive against the diddly invading bugs that are out there? Is the end of the world nigh? John Trawsdale, Professor of Immunology at Cambridge University, reassures us.
12: And first, it must be remembered that it's not advantageous, in fact, for a microbe to kill its host, as if it did that, it would then lose its livelihood. So most bugs are adapted to live in harmony with us. In fact, it has been calculated that we each carry around in our gut and on our skin maybe 10 times more bacteria than we have cells in our body. Second, we have many, many layers of defence, and any pathogen has to overcome all of them to gain an advantage. It's been calculated that well over 15% of the genes in our genome are involved with the immune system. Third, if an infection does take hold, there's rapid selection within the individual by the adaptive immune system. By processes of rearrangement and mutation, we each make many trillions of different antibodies, and the best are selected out each time to respond to a specific infection. And finally, there is great variation in the immune systems of different individuals. This is to our advantage, as if a virus mutates to overcome the defences of an individual, other people will be resistant, so spread of the infection is limited.
9: Thanks, Paul, Robert and John. So size is important. Smaller organisms evolve faster, but our large bodies have clever immune systems evolved that help keep us humans one step ahead and bugs at bay. Next, we get ourselves in a bit of a tiz, trying to answer this.
13: Hello, my name is John and I live in Melbourne, Australia. My question is, are electrons orbiting atoms? I've always wondered how come electrons seem to perpetually spin around a nucleus. What forces are involved and how come friction doesn't play a part in stopping their movement? Thanks, guys.
9: So you might remember from school that electrons whiz around the centre of your atoms. But what keeps them whizzing? Don't they ever get tired? And could they whiz all the way down under to Australia? What do you think? You can post on our Naked Scientist Facebook page. You can tweet at Naked Scientists. You can email studio@thenakedscientists.com. Or you can join the debate on our forum, which is at nakedscientists.com/forum.
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15: 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I'm the director of the Science Working Group at Radio Newark. 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
17: Welcome back, everybody. This is Rick Pettigrew, and this is the place to hear the latest weekly batch of top news stories that appeared on Archaeologica. Send us feedback on the Archaeology Channel Facebook page or post a message on our social networking site, ArchaeoSeek. Archaeologists in Alexandria, Egypt, have identified the sunken wreck of a warship dating to the 2nd century BC. A study of precisely dated lake bed deposits in Japan suggests that it was climate stability, not temperature, that led to the adoption of agriculture worldwide. An indigenous archaeologist in Canada is using ground-penetrating radar to locate the graves of lost indigenous children. And thanks to advances in technology, microscopic traces of food residues on potsherds are teaching researchers more and more about just what people ate and drank. 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We now have 143 fascinating titles for you to binge upon with your smart TVs on Roku. Again, that link is heritagetac.org. And now, here's Laura Pettigrew with the audio news from Archaeologica. We hope you find this to be a valuable part of your day.
18: Welcome to the audio news from Archaeologica. I'm Laura Pettigrew, and these are the headlines in archaeological and historical news for the week of July 25th through the 31st, 2021. Our first story this week comes from Egypt, where the Egyptian Ministry of Tourism and Antiquities announced the discovery of the wreck of a warship from the Ptolemaic period. Also announced was the find of a Greek funerary area dating back to the beginning of the 4th century BC. As reported by Middle East newspaper AlMonitor.com, the two new discoveries come from the sunken city of Heraklion in Alexandria's Abu Qir Bay. According to the head of the Supreme Council of Antiquities in Egypt, Mustafa Waziri, the ship was moored in the canal that flowed along the Temple of Amun. It sank when the temple collapsed in a cataclysmic earthquake in the 2nd century BC, and huge stone blocks fell from the temple and submerged the ship. The finds were made by the European Institute for Underwater Archaeology, or IEASM, which has been working in the city of Heraklion for many years. The ship's remains were under 5 meters of mud in the channel, measuring 25 meters long. It is only the second ship found from this era. The ship's construction shows a mix of Egyptian and Greek design, making it usable both along the Nile and in the open sea. Another find is the remains of a Greek funerary area, used by the Greek merchants who lived in Heraklion and ran the port. Heraklion was the largest port in Egypt, established on the Mediterranean coast during the 26th dynasty, which lasted from 665 to 525 BC. That's 300 years before the founding of the city of Alexandria by Alexander the Great in 331 BC. During the Ptolemaic period, about 300 BC to 30 BC, several earthquakes followed by tidal waves caused land liquefaction, which led to submergence of 110 square kilometers of the Nile Delta, more than 68 square miles beneath the sea. Many cities were lost. Two of them, Heraklion and Canopus, were rediscovered in 1999 and 2001 by the European Mission in cooperation with underwater archaeologists from Egypt's Ministry of Tourism and Antiquities. According to Hussein Abdel Basir, director of the Antiquities Museum at Bibliotheca Alexandrina, the discovery of the ship and other materials from the 26th dynasty, including coins, statues, pots, and figurines of the kings, has helped open new perspectives on trade patterns prior to the establishment of the Port of Alexandria. Next, we go to Japan, where a new and detailed reconstruction suggests that a long period of stable climate was what enabled the adoption of agriculture. As reported by ScienceDaily.com, the development of agriculture was a revolution in lifestyle that led to permanent settlements and the rise of civilizations. What's unclear is the role of the environment in this massive cultural change. Did a climatic cooling period from about 11,000 to 9,000 BC force humans to adopt agriculture to ensure adequate food? Recent assessment of radiocarbon dates associated with early agriculture suggests that the cooling period actually saw a decline in sedentary life, so that doesn't seem to be the answer. Archaeological evidence shows that agriculture began independently in multiple regions within a few millennia after the end of the last ice age. Thus, perhaps the increasing temperatures fostered the adoption of agriculture. However, this explanation also fails to work because humans didn't start farming earlier in tropical regions, even though the temperature was high enough, even during the final ice age. Japan's new climate data suggests that the key was not temperature, but climatic stability. The data come from research led by Takeshi Nakagawa of Ritsumeikan University, whose team analyzed pollen fossils from about 16,000 to 8,000 BC, found in the annually layered sediments from Lake Suigetsu, Japan. The detailed data allowed them to reconstruct the annual climate through this period. An accurate chronology of the sediments was established by counting annual layers and by radiocarbon dating the hundreds of leaf fossils. The results shows that the start of agriculture and accompanying farming settlements came during periods of climate that was warm and also stable. Right after the end of the glacial age, the climate alternated between stable and unstable periods. The oscillating changes meant that the plant domestication couldn't start just because the climate was warmer. Agriculture takes planning ahead, which requires a predictable and stable climate. with each year much like the next. The period of unstable climate made agriculture too risky compared to hunting and gathering. Climatic stability has been hard to identify, partly because natural archives of annually detailed climate change are rare and laborious to analyze. That is why the sediments from Lake Suigetsu, Japan, which took over 2 decades to

civilizations. Her latest work, however, puts her at the center of current affairs as she helps lead and train teams that use ground-penetrating radar to identify burials of children at residential boarding schools. These children were taken from their parents and sent to the schools by the Canadian government in an effort to assimilate them into the dominant Euro-American culture. Many were never seen by their families again. Supernant and others have identified well over 1,000 human remains, mostly of children, at former sites of the residential schools. These discoveries have shocked Canadians and opened a new conversation with Indigenous people about the history of the schools, which did not finally close until 1996. Professor Supernant specializes in the use of technology to map and analyze settlements and is herself Indigenous, a member of the Métis culture. The Métis, one of the three Indigenous groupings recognized by the Canadian government, are descended from both Indigenous people and early French settlers, particularly fur trappers and traders. With her own family history, including the forced separations of parents and children, Professor Supernant has dedicated her career to redefining how the profession interacts with Indigenous people. Archaeological history in Canada, as elsewhere, has been rife with insensitive practices such as removal of human remains to distant museums and research that bolstered racist claims. According to Professor Supernant, who directs the Institute of Prairie and Indigenous Archaeology at the University of Alberta, it's a transformative change to see Indigenous communities turning to archaeologists to help them find their loved ones. Professor Supernant has written about the need for archaeologists to make Indigenous people partners in the research, not just objects of study. She also works to change the language of archaeology. Instead of human remains, she talks about ancestors, while artifacts are belongings. Oral histories from former residential school students suggest that many of the missing children, totaling 10,000 to 15,000 by current estimates, died at the schools and were buried in unmarked graves on school grounds. In 2018, Supernant used the technology at the former Musqueam Indian Residential School in Saskatchewan and identified 35 likely human remains, mostly of children, in unmarked and unrecorded graves. Another researcher, using her techniques, found the remains of more than 200 missing children at the Tkemlips Tsekwapemc First Nation in British Columbia. With more than 150 school sites, Professor Supernant is leading a group for the Canadian Archaeological Association to offer guidelines for the search. Step one is for the community to gather all the information they can about probable grave sites in order to focus the radar searches. Ground-penetrating radar has long been used, but recent improvements in signal processing technologies and antennas have increased its accuracy in identifying shallow and small objects, particularly graves. Communities also need to put social and emotional support systems in place to deal with the trauma that follows the identification of burial grounds. With tens of millions of dollars pledged by many provinces and the federal government for searches, many companies are offering their services to First Nations. However, the equipment alone is not enough. Researchers must have the skills to analyze the radar data, much as a radiologist must interpret MRI or X-ray results. Professor Supernant would like to train Indigenous people to handle the scanning while she focuses on interpreting the data. In our last story, we learn how scientists find the traces of ancient people's cooking and culinary techniques. An examination of fatty molecules called lipids, for example, absorbed into the pores of three earthenware bottles excavated in Bavaria, suggested that mothers living between 1200 and 450 BC were weaning their kids on animal milk. Microbial and molecular analysis, along with more inclusive recognition of the importance of everyday activities like food preparation, are leading to a clearer picture of what was on the prehistoric menu. As reported in Knowable magazine, the archaeology of cuisine and cooking has been neglected, partly because the men dominating anthropological research long considered such things boring. According to archaeologist Sarah Graff of Arizona State University, writing in the 2020 Annual Review of Anthropology,
Artifacts from the realm of food prep often belong to the domains of those who lack

0: societal power, women, servants, and slaves. Previous archaeologists didn't realize that domestic items also reveal connections with politics, economics, and even religion. Researchers are now finding more of those connections by using powerful analytical techniques to learn about the foods people once prepared, from baby food to stews, fermented beverages, and cheese. Scraps of earthenware pottery are invaluable in these studies. According to biogeochemist Richard Evershed, Dunn's colleague at Bristol and a pioneer of analyzing organic residues left on ancient vessels, boiling meat releases globules of melted fat that easily seep into the walls of pots. About 30 years ago, Evershed began identifying fats or lipids from foods in medieval English pottery. One set of chemical fingerprints suggested the leaf wax of cabbage, which was likely stewed with meats. Other pots dating from AD 950 to 1450 had signatures of dairy fat, probably from making cheese. But others had no fat. They came from a bakehouse and were used for baking bread. Lipid residues couldn't be analyzed until the 1950s with the advent of gas chromatography. Coupling that technique with mass spectrometry, which helps identify molecules based on their mass, allows researchers to detect and identify ages-old food remains. Proteins have an even higher level of resolution than lipids. In 2014, researchers reported milk proteins preserved in the dental tartar of roughly 5,000-year-old teeth. Another team, led by Jessica Hendy, an archaeological scientist at the University of York in England, examined proteins preserved in similar mineral-scale coating pottery from Çatalhöyük, a Neolithic site in Turkey. The shards yielded traces of proteins found in barley, wheat, and peas, along with several animal meats and milks. A third and very recent development is analysis of microbes, key to creating fermented fare such as beer, wine, and cheese. Microbiologist Ronan Hazan of the Hebrew University of Jerusalem studied pieces of pottery that might have been used for brewing, including Egyptian vessels from 3100 BC, Philistine ones from 850 BC, and Persian ones from 500 BC. The team isolated and grew six strains of yeast from 21 ancient vessels. Using modern recipes, the team made beer using the strains they extracted. Four out of six extracted yeasts were able to make alcoholic beverages and produce the aromatic compounds that make them taste good. The yeast's DNA revealed how they were related to other known brewing microbes. The team believes that the yeasts plucked from the vessels are descendants of the yeast seeded thousands of years ago when the beer was brewed. In 27 vessels from the same sites that were not used for ancient alcohol, but rather for cooking, eating, or as lamps, the team extracted three strains of yeast, including two known to live on olives, which could have provided oil for the lamp in which it was found. By scouring the traces of meals consumed long ago, these scientists are finding out how cooking and food culture evolved. That wraps up the news for this week. For more stories and daily news updates, visit Archaeologica on the World Wide Web at archaeologica.org, where all the news is history. I'm Laura Pettigrew, and I'll see you next week.
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3: From Feature Story News in New Delhi, I'm Ashant Garg. Opening statements have been delivered in a landmark federal trial accusing Meta of deliberately designing Facebook and Instagram in ways that harm children and teenagers. 29 U.S. states filed the lawsuit in 2023, and four of them, California, Colorado, Kentucky, and New Jersey, are leading the case before a federal judge in Oakland, California. Meta says it could face as much as $1.4 trillion in penalties, and the company strongly denies the allegations. Ira Spitzer reports from Oakland.
4: This consortium of U.S. states has accused Meta of deliberately designing its platforms, Facebook and Instagram, in ways that are harmful to children and teenagers, and making those designs

0: choices despite knowing about the harms that their products would cause to those people. So we've seen kind of a groundswell of legal activity over the past couple years.
1: The S&P 500 fell 0.5% on Tuesday, and the Nasdaq Composite dropped more than 1% as a surge in U.S. government bond yields to multi-decade highs rattled investors. The yield on the 30-year U.S. Treasury bond hit a fresh 19-year high, and analysts point to several factors behind the sell-off in government bonds. Mitch McCann in New York says there are multiple reasons driving the decline.
2: The first reason is related to the national debt and the fiscal deficit here in the U.S. The deficit was up to $432 billion in July, and the U.S. government is paying $1.2 trillion in interest just to serve the $40 trillion debt this country has. Now, that means that the government needs to issue things like bonds to pay off that interest and service the debt. So when there is more supply of bonds on the market, the price goes down, and that may encourage some investors to sell them off. And another reason is something we've talked about many times in the last couple of months, and that is persistent inflation.
1: U.S. President Donald Trump has said there are no talks underway or scheduled with Iran, contradicting his own statement from Monday when he said his administration had established a back channel with the Iran's Revolutionary Guard. The reversal came on Tuesday as the 60-day deadline for negotiations under the Islamabad Memorandum of Understanding expired, with no deal in sight to end the war or resolve the dispute over Tehran's nuclear program. Iran's chief negotiator, Mohammad Bagheer Ghalibaf, has responded with a list of demands for reopening the Strait of Hormuz, including the lifting of the U.S. naval blockade and the unfreezing of billions of dollars in Iranian assets. Nick Harper reports from Washington.
3: Remember, over recent weeks, he has suggested that there are talks going on in the background, but on a post on social media this morning, he said there are no talks or conversations going on. Donald Trump also this Tuesday saying that the U.S. naval blockade remains in full force and that the Hormuz Strait is open.
4: With FSN Spotlight, I'm Simon Marks. Today, what's behind Russia's threats to the UK that it could face consequences for supplying drones to Ukraine that have been used in long-range attacks against Russian territory? The Russian embassy in London accused Prime Minister Andy Burnham's government of acting as an accomplice and co-perpetrator of bloody crimes and terrorist attacks. That's a reference to Ukraine's continuing and growing ability to strike at targets deep inside Russian territory, including some even in Moscow. Christopher Steele is a former intelligence officer with the UK's MI6.
5: The Russian leadership's deliberately kept both the draft of soldiers and the war away from the major cities, Moscow and St. Petersburg. But the war, as you know, is now coming home big time to those cities and others. And indeed, the shortage of troops on the front line means that they may well have to conscript people from those cities as well. And I think overall, the war, which has now lasted longer than Russia's or the Soviet Union's participation in the Second World War, is having a pretty deleterious effect on the Russian leadership and its standing amongst its own people.
4: Earlier this week, Russia shot down 180 drones in the Moscow region on a single night. But one Ukrainian strike destroyed a warehouse operated by Wildberries, Russia's equivalent of Amazon. At least three people, including a 10-year-old girl, were reported to have died in that attack. With FSN Spotlight, I'm Simon Marks.
1: And the main news again. Opening statements have been delivered in a landmark federal trial accusing Meta of deliberately designing Facebook and Instagram in ways that harm children. The S&P 500 fell 0.5% on Tuesday, and the Nasdaq Composite dropped more than 1% as a surge in U.S. government bond yields to multi-decade highs rattled investors. U.S. President Donald Trump has said there are no talks underway or scheduled with Iran, contradicting his own statement from Monday. There's more from us on Twitter at Features Story. And that is the latest Feature Story news.
6: All right, class. Let's hear what everyone did this weekend. Jill?
7: Well, I raised my older sister to a big oak tree. 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
8: Wow! 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
10: Today is August 19th on Tidbits in Time, a thrilling day. Stay with me to hear about a log cabin farm boy genius who changed the world. We'll take to the high seas for an adventure in radio, tell you about an incident that inspired a movie, and remember a world record round of the greatest game ever played. All that, plus it's the birthday of a wordsmith with a penchant for rhyme. Tidbits in Time is next, so stick around. It was on August 19th, 1906, that Philo Taylor Farnsworth was born in Beaver, Utah. A boy genius, he invented television, including both the electronic image pickup device, or what we would call the video camera tube, and also the image dissector, or the monitor, outlining the key elements for his high school chemistry teacher on a blackboard. As the story goes, he got the idea while he was plowing a potato field and realized that an electron beam could scan the same way. It was on August 19th, 1989, that the ship Ross Revenge was attacked by the Dutch government on the high seas in international waters. Countries bordering the North Sea had tried for years to rid themselves of the competition of unregulated, air quotes, pirate radio, particularly the infamous Radio Caroline operating aboard the Ross Revenge. It didn't work, of course, because replacement radio stations started popping up in new locations. It would behoove nation states to remember that lesson before they try to censor the internet. On August 19, 1981, over the Gulf of Sidra, two Libyan Su-22 fighter jets fired on two U.S. Navy F-14A Tomcats, but they missed. Bad idea, because both American pilots returned fire and each recorded a separate hit, destroying the Libyan planes. The popular movie Iron Eagle is loosely based on the incident. Some 8 years later, two U.S. Navy F-14A Tomcats splashed two more Libyan fighters in the same area. This time, they were MiG-23 floggers. On August 19, 1962, Homera Blancas Jr. shot a world record 55 in a college golf tournament, becoming the first person to attain the lowest score ever in a sanctioned golf tournament. A member of the golf team at the University of Houston, he shot 13 birdies and one eagle on the par 70 course, earning himself a world record. He turned pro in 1965, won four PGA Tour events, placed top 10 in 50 tournaments, and played a whopping 18 holes in one. On August 19, 1902, Frederick Ogden Nash was born in Rye, New York. He loved rhyme from the age of six and is most famous for his 500 pieces of light verse. His most famous poems were short, just a couple of lines, such as, "You can have my jellyfish, I'm not jellyfish," and "Why did the Lord give us agility if not to evade responsibility?" Or the pithy single line, "Candy is dandy, but liquor is quicker." For your very own email print version of Tidbits in Time, showing up every day for free in your inbox, just send a request to adrian@tidbitsintime.com. That's adrian@tidbitsintime.com. For Tidbits in Time, this has been Gene Van.
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12: The following piece comes from Backstory with the American History Guys. Each week, Backstory takes a topic, say birth, disease, or college sports, and explores the history of that topic in America. Historians Brian Ballow, Ed Ayers, and Peter Onuf host the show. Here are the guys.
13: Hey, guys, I got a question for you. If you want to get married quick, where do you go to these days?
14: Well, my daughter went to Las Vegas.
13: There you go. And I'll bet when she drove in, she was bombarded by these neon signs, all advertising wedding chapels. Graceland Wedding Chapel, Chapel of Flowers, Wee Kirk of Heather Wedding Chapel. Mm. And a lot of them are open 24/7.
15: You know, Peter, but before Vegas was Vegas, the tiny town of Elkton, Maryland was the nation's quickie wedding capital. And one of our producers, Nell Beschenstein, recently took a trip to Elkton along with reporter Kelly Libby. And they visited one of the chapels where tens of thousands of couples got hitched all the way back in the 1920s and 30s. And they brought back this report.
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12: On the second floor of a small stone building along the main street in Elkton, Maryland, a bride stands in front of a full-length mirror, making sure her veil has not messed up her hair.
17: How are you feeling?
18: I feel that I'm a little nervous with butterflies.
12: Ever since she was little, Amanda Herkner has known the little wedding chapel is where she'd eventually tie the knot. A church or courthouse in her home state of Pennsylvania was never in the cards.
18: My mom and my stepdad got married here, and my their grandparents got married here, and my aunt and my uncle got married here as well.
12: While family tradition may have been what brought her here, if you go back to the 1930s, the opposite would have been true. That was when couples flocked to Elkton to buck tradition, not honor it.
19: The street is full of parked cars and the buzz with people as the lights illuminate the night.
12: That's Mike Dixon. He works for the Cecil County Historical Society, and he's showing us a photo of Elkton's main drag in the 1930s. You can see the street glowing with signage, advertising chapels and ministers. The story of Elkton's boom days begins in the early years of the 20th century. As a generation of young people tested the limits of parental authority, quickie weddings were on the rise. In an effort to curtail the unsavory trend, state legislators had begun making couples wait at least 48 hours between applying for a marriage license and getting one. In 1913, Delaware became the latest in a string of northeastern states to implement such a rule. Those couples who couldn't wait 2 days to get hitched saw a road around the new laws. That road led to Elkton, just 5 miles south of the Delaware state line. In Maryland, there wasn't a residency requirement or a waiting period.
19: Of course, Delaware's not that big, so it wouldn't generate the volume.
12: Again, Mike Dixon.
19: But it's New York, New Jersey, Camden, Trenton, Philadelphia. So it was really geography that's doing it to us. You know, we're the first place in Maryland that you can easily get to from the urban areas north of us. And then you can get married and you can get out of town.
12: Within a few years, 15 chapels had set up shop along the town's main strip. The number of weddings skyrocketed from 300 in 1913 to 36,000 in 1936. That's more than 10 times the population of Elkton itself.
19: So it's enormous. And what it was doing was it was bringing, like, some days there were 100 couples getting off that train. So the cab companies see a business opportunity, and I'm always amazed at how entrepreneurial they were.
12: Those cabs would bring couples to get a marriage license, then deliver them to a chapel, wait outside while the couple said their vows, and then return the Mr. and Mrs. in time to catch the afternoon train home. While the rest of the country struggled through the Depression, business in Elkton was gangbusters. Of course, not everybody was happy about the industry behind the town's economic boom.
19: You were a state-owned Methodist Presbyterian Episcopal minister, and you're looking at these fast marriages. It's not what you approve of, you know. And, you know, certainly the Roman Catholic Church is not going to approve of these things. And they would do everything they could to kill it off, or regulate.
12: Ordinance after ordinance was proposed to constrain the wedding trade. Some were targeted at the cab companies, other at the explosion of street signs pointing the way to the chapels. Local business leaders were able to defeat these laws. Unfortunately for them, there were larger factors at play.
20: Good morning. Stop that music.
12: This is a scene from the Philadelphia Story, which came out in 1940.
20: Dexter, what next?
21: 2 years ago, I did you out of a wedding in this house by eloping to Maryland.
20: 2 years ago?
12: Thanks to Elkton, eloping to Maryland had entered the cultural lexicon. The entire state was being tarred by the town's tawdry reputation.
21: Which was very bad manners.
12: And so state lawmakers took matters into their own hands. In 1938, they passed a 48-hour waiting period.
19: To quote the Evening Sun, I think they said a melancholy gloom descended over Elkton's matrimonial magnates.
0: The town never really recovered. Marrying couples continued to come, but more out of nostalgia than need. Which brings us back to Amanda, the current day bride in Elkton.
16: Downstairs, the wedding party and minister have taken their places. Within minutes, the bride has made her entrance.
22: Will you, Charles, have this woman to be your lawful wedded wife, to live together in the covenant of marriage?
16: With that, Amanda's family tradition continues. But there's a decent chance it will end with her. The little wedding chapel is the last remaining chapel from Elkton's heyday, and it's for sale. So far, its owners haven't found a buyer willing to perform weddings there, which means that Elkton's matrimonial history may soon be reduced to just another historical marker on just another street, in just another town, off I-95.
14: Nell Beschenstein is one of our producers. Kelly Libby is a producer for With Good Reason, our sister show here in Virginia.
12: That was a piece from Backstory with the American History Guys. 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
23: Kermit, Theodore, and Edwin. The Monday Morning Member for December 5th, 2016. When Kermit Roosevelt was 15, he shared a book of poems he liked with his father, the President of the United States. As an encouragement to Kermit, his father sent a lengthy review of that book to The Outlook, an important publication of the time, saying,
24: "There's an undoubted touch of genius in the poems collected in this volume."
23: Theodore Roosevelt had six children: Alice the Mischievous, Ted Jr. the Hero, Kermit the Writer, Ethel the Visionary, Archie the Warrior, and Quentin the Colorful. Unexpectedly, it was Kermit, the writer, who always appeared at his father's side when the old president needed a protector. When 51-year-old Theodore walked away from the White House and announced he was going to disappear into the jungles of Africa on a year-long safari, Kermit dropped out of Harvard to accompany him. 4 years later, when Theodore announced he was going to vanish into the jungles of South America to chart the unexplored River of Doubt, Kermit quit his job and left his fiancée to make sure his father remained safe. Had it not been for Kermit, Theodore Roosevelt would not have come home alive. That is not a speculation. Flowing from the mountains of Peru to where it joins the mighty Amazon deep in the jungles of Brazil, the River of Doubt was a mystery. Its length and course were not listed on any map. The only things known for certain were that its shores were lined with cannibals, and its waters were full of man-eating piranha, 15-foot aquatic lizards, and anaconda snakes as long as school buses. Frank Chapman, the curator for the American Museum of Natural History, said,
25: "It may be said with confidence that in all South America, there is not a more difficult or dangerous journey than down the River of Doubt."
23: Natural History Museum director Henry Osborne wrote to Roosevelt several times, pleading with him to abandon his plan. Roosevelt responded to Osborne in a letter to Frank Chapman.
24: "Tell Osborne I have already lived and enjoyed as much of life as any nine other men I know. I've had my full share, and if it is necessary for me to leave my bones in South America, I'm quite prepared to do so."
23: Fortunately for Theodore, his son Kermit was not prepared that he should do so. After they arrived in South America, the expedition had to cross 400 miles of wilderness before they reached the River of Doubt. But then they plunged into the jungle.
26: Most of the men were veteran outdoorsmen, and many of them considered themselves masters of nature. They were stealthy hunters, crack shots, and experienced survivalists, and given the right tools, they believed that they would never find themselves in a situation in the wild that they could not control. But as they struggled to make their way along the shores of the River of Doubt, any basis for such confidence was quickly slipping away. Compared with the creatures of the Amazon, including the Indians whose territory they were invading, they were all, from the lowliest camarada to the former President of the United States, clumsy, conspicuous prey. From The River of Doubt by Candace Millard.
1: The expedition avoided the whitewater rapids by guiding their canoes through them with ropes as they walked along the banks of the river. But when the jungle was heaviest upon them, two canoes broke loose and most of their supplies were lost. The men were forced to stop for several days to build new ones. In an effort to make up lost time, they resorted to running the rapids in their canoes. When two canoes got jammed in the rocks in a wide section of wicked whitewater, Theodore Roosevelt jumped in to free them and slipped, opening a large gash in his thigh. An infection set in that night, and for the next several days, he drifted in and out of consciousness, utterly unable to walk. In a moment of clear thinking, Theodore realized he had no chance and was risking the lives of the other men as well. Drawing the American naturalist George Cherry to his side, he said,
24: "Boys, I realize some of us are not going to finish this journey. Cherry, I want you and Kermit to go on. You can get out. I will stop here."
1: Kermit calmly convinced his father that even if he chose to kill himself so that the rest of the men could go on, Kermit would never leave his body behind. Consequently, to kill himself.
2: At the tone, we've reached the top of the hour.
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4: If you're a Donald Trump fan, please pay very close attention for the next 2 minutes, if you would. I am Dave Zanotti. Thanks for joining us today on the Public Square. A bone to pick with the President of the United States, so watch this. Because yes, it's going to be an entendre of sorts. He's doing too much through executive orders. But I heard what you said to the radio. What other choice does he have? And that's true. Practically, strategically, and constitutionally, he is an overly aggressive executive according to the Constitution, just like Barack Obama was, and just like other presidents in the modern era. What he is pointing out clearly is that we have what has been called a feckless Congress. A Congress that simply cannot get out of its own way to accomplish things. And that Congress isn't feckless because they're stupid or dumb and don't know that we're talking about them like this. It's because it's easier for them to let the president try to lead and them to counter and then wait to see what the courts do, as opposed to getting together as Americans, 435 of them, dropping their quest for power and control over the budget and over the elections, and solving problems, even if solving problems means doing nothing and letting the people figure it out themselves. So Congress is the problem. And as long as Congress stays the problem, presidents, no matter who they are going to have to step slightly or largely out of the constitutional lane to try to drive public policy. That's a risky situation for all of us. We need a better Congress. But I still got a bone to pick. We'll get there tomorrow on Public Square. This is Dave Zanotti. Thanks for listening.
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2: Jill Anderson is a naturalist and plant ecologist, and she joins us periodically to talk about phenology or what's going on in the woods right now. Welcome, Jill.
5: Hello.
2: Well, now, you've explained bird molting to us, but birds aren't the only animals that molt.
5: True. Most all animals do some kind of molting. You know, it just depends on what their outer layer is. Some of the most obvious other molters around in our natural world are the snakes and the reptiles and the amphibians, which this time of year, because this is the time of year that they're out and about growing, hopefully, and maturing for the youngsters, they are needing to shed those outer layers occasionally.
6: Yeah, I would think the only way they can get bigger is if they lose the outer layer they've got.
5: That's right, yeah. They got to accommodate that growth. Mm-hmm. Our skin just, you know, manages to stretch a little bit, but also we're losing. I mean, if we could really, I don't know if you've ever had a cast, you know, for a broken arm or leg or something, but that's, I haven't ever had one, but I know that people that I know who've had them say, oh, it's just dramatic because you get all this dead skin under the cast, right? If it's something you can't take off. And it really gives you a sense of just how much your skin is replacing your skin cells all the time, you know. So we're doing it. We're just doing it in a whole different kind of way.
6: But we don't find a snake skin laying in the garden.
5: Like no, I haven't left one at the door here or anything. But so to snakes, which is probably the thing that people might have most likely have seen some evidence of before. Snakes are very remarkable in the way they molt, in that they molt the entire skin pretty much all at once. So that's why you can find these long, empty skins. And the molting starts at the head. One of the obvious things that indicates a molt is going to occur soon is that the covering over their eyes makes their eyes look bluish, kind of opaque. And that's because there's air that's building up in there and is obscuring our view of their eyes and their view out. They can't even see as well. I don't know if they're really blind, but they can't, their vision isn't as good as it normally is. That's kind of an initial clue that it's going to happen. Then the skin around the lips loosen up. And they'll try to get into a place where there's a lot of rough surfaces, you know, narrow crevice. I know they really like to go in our covered leaf piles that we compost because there's a lot of more rough edges in there. Plus, it's very protected. But anyway, they'll get into some sort of place like that. And they begin to roll that loose skin that's on by the lips and the head back. And so they are gradually working that skin back against these rough surfaces. And so they're actually pulling it back and pulling it inside out. So it comes back over the head and over the rest of the body. And the snake is trying to work its way out and catch that skin on things so that they can move away from the skin as it's kind of held in place. So the snake skin that you find is actually inside out.
6: Now, do they do this on a regular basis or once or twice?
5: Little, you know, young snakes will have to do it quite a bit because they're growing more and faster. But adult snakes are going to do it probably two or three times over the summer. So it's not a one-shot deal.
6: Well, I think a lot of us have seen what you're talking about, mm-hmm. the inside-out snake skin. Mm-hmm. But amphibians, I've never seen an empty frog or toad.
5: Right. I've read descriptions of how a toad sheds its skin. That has been described as the toad, the American toad, so bigger, or the little ones. You know, we've talked about the toadlets, right? Well, they've got to do this as they grow. They kind of hunch up their backs, and their skin splits both lengthwise on the back and on the belly, and then it splits crosswise. And then they rub their legs to pull that all off their legs, so it kind of comes off maybe almost in quarters. So it must be quite a sight to see as they try to maneuver all their legs, you know, or their legs
6: well,
5: one at a time to pull this off.
6: Well, yeah, snakes don't have legs, but amphibians do.
5: So
6: they got like four of them.
5: Yeah, so they get those off, and maybe their small pieces break off to some degree. But in the case of at least toads, then eat their skins.
6: I've heard that too.
5: Okay, so they pull all this off, and it kind of ends up in kind of a lump. Frogs, my sense is that, I don't know how well this has been observed or say, but that they tend, I think, salamanders tends to come off more in smaller pieces. And like I said, there's general statements about amphibians eating their shed skins, but I'm not sure that it's true for all of them. And then the other thing that people might be seeing these days is turtles. So turtles have to shed too. And
6: oh, wait a minute. How do they do that?
5: Well, what they're working on shedding is their shells, because their shells have to grow to accommodate them as they grow. And so if you think of the common painted turtle, if you've got a closer up look, you know that both the plastron, the underside, the most colorful part, and the carapace, the upper shell of these hard-shelled turtles, are made of plates. Well, in the painted turtle, they shed the outer layer of those plates individually. You'll see these thin, almost transparent, translucent, thin layers, like a veneer, lifting off. And as they get far enough off, then they come off completely, and then the color, you know, really comes through. So when they're molting, the color will look a little more dull and stuff, because there's all this this loosening stuff that's sort of muting the bright colors of the shell. Snapping turtles don't accommodate growth that way. They actually add a layer to the small plates that compose their shells. They actually add a layer on the underside so that the piece gets bigger.
6: So they
5: bigger
6: grow from the
5: bigger.
6: Inside
5: they
6: out.
5: Yeah, to the underside. And there are a couple of plates within the mosaic of the snapping turtle's carapace that are quite reliable for aging snapping turtles. You can't use just any one, but you can see the layers. And at least until the turtles get really old, you can generally find them. And they're more of an annual thing. Our turtles are all doing some molting and getting out in the sunshine, you know, basking.
6: Jill Anderson regularly updates us with the goings-on in our woods and waters. Thanks for bringing us up to date on amphibian and reptile molting.
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8: Hi there, I'm Thane Maynard. I've been lucky to swim with and observe Goliath groupers a number of times, whether on the reefs off Belize or from a boat in the Florida Keys. They are famously rare these days and famously huge. Locals say they grow as big as a Volkswagen. And while that's a bit of an exaggeration, at 8 feet long and 800 pounds, it doesn't feel like it. Because groupers are not sleek like most fish. They are fat. Goliath groupers are among the most impressive and misunderstood giants of the ocean. Their sheer size alone makes them unforgettable, but their ecological role is equally remarkable. As slow-moving ambush predators, Goliath groupers help maintain balance in reef communities by feeding on crustaceans, smaller fish, and invasive species like lionfish. Despite their power, Goliath groupers are surprisingly vulnerable. For decades, they were heavily overfished because they grow slowly, mature late, and tend to gather in predictable spawning aggregations, traits that made them easy targets. By the 1990s, their population had collapsed, prompting strict protections in U.S. waters. Since then, their numbers have rebounded in some areas.
7: The 90-Second Naturalist is a production of Cincinnati Public Radio and the Cincinnati Zoo to spread the good news of the natural world.
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15: On today's broadcast, U.S. President Donald Trump says North Korean leader Kim Jong-un has responded to his attempts to restart dialogue. President Lee Jae-myung calls for the transfer of wartime operational control from the United States before he leaves office. And torrential downpours drenched the southeastern part of the country over the holiday weekend, killing one person and injuring four others. This is KBS World Radio News. I'm Daniel Chan. U.S. President Donald Trump says North Korean leader Kim Jong-un has responded to his attempts to restart dialogue, describing their interaction as very positive. Trump was answering media questions at the White House on Monday when a reporter asked him about Pyongyang. Kim Bum-soo has more.
17: Why hasn't Kim Jong-un responded to your request to have a conversation?
27: How do you know he hasn't responded?
17: Has he?
27: Yeah, he has.
0: Speaking to reporters in the Oval Office on Monday, President Trump claimed North Korean leader Kim Jong-un has responded to his overtures without providing further details. The remarks followed a social media post Trump made the previous day, pointing out that South Korea wouldn't help with his war against Iran while mentioning his good relationship with the North Korean leader.
16: And then they say, well, they don't want to get involved with guarding the strait where they get most of their oil. They get 50% of their oil, and they don't want to get involved. Why are we doing it? So all I want is fairness.
0: In that post, Trump also said he'd instructed the Pentagon to scale back the Ilchi Freedom Shield military exercise with South Korea, which runs through Thursday next week.
16: So Kim Jong-un has always treated me with great respect, and we met on numerous occasions, actually, two primary occasions, spoken and spent time. I understand him. He understands me. And you're doing war games.
0: During Trump's first term, he and Kim held talks, but in February of 2019, in the Vietnamese capital, their nuclear negotiations broke down. With Trump seeking to revive a high-impact foreign policy success story ahead of the midterm elections in November, it remains to be seen how North Korea might respond in the coming weeks. Kim Bom-su, KBS World Radio News.
18: President Lee Jae-myung has called for independent defense capabilities for South Korea, urging his officials to complete the transfer of wartime operational control from the United States during his term in office. He presided over a cabinet meeting Tuesday as the Ilchi civil defense exercise was taking place alongside the annual South Korea-U.S. War Games Ilchi Freedom Shield.
19: To further solidify our defense capabilities, it is essential to comprehensively enhance our operational capabilities and establish a system for cultivating the talent needed to achieve this. To this end, we must proceed without a hitch with the transfer of wartime operational control within the current term, in accordance with the government's original plan.
18: The remarks follow U.S. President Donald Trump's decision to scale back the allies' annual combined exercise, which runs through Thursday next week, saying it signals hostility toward North Korea. Addressing reporters later in the day, National Security Advisor Wee Sung-rak expressed hope that Trump's overture will lead to meaningful dialogue between the U.S. and the North. The torrential downpours that pounded the southeastern part of the country over the holiday weekend have killed one person, injured four others, and resulted in the evacuation of hundreds. Authorities are still assessing the damage. Rosenbach has more.
20: From Saturday to 5 a.m. Tuesday, 956.1 millimeters of rain fell on Koje, an island off the coast of South Gyeongsan Province near the southeastern end of the Korean Peninsula. This single multi-day downpour delivered more rain than the island typically sees over a whole summer.
0: I heard a child's voice crying, please save me. Three or four of us worked together to clear away the soil, furniture, and other debris, moving it all outside to lighten the load.
20: The rushing current slammed relentlessly into the building on the opposite side. Cars were swept away. On Monday alone, Koje was soaked by 627 millimeters of rain, the third highest daily rainfall on record, and the highest since Typhoon Rusa in 2002. In neighboring communities, Tongyeong saw a cumulative 767 millimeters of rain over the long weekend, while Busan's Gadok Island got 518 millimeters, Seongsan in Jeju 477 millimeters, and Sacheon and Gosong in South Gyeongsan Province around 430 millimeters. The Central Disaster and Safety Countermeasures Headquarters confirmed the death toll from the extreme rain remained unchanged at one, with four people injured. But there have been more than 2,500 reports of damage, including emergency calls about flooded homes and roads, uprooted trees, power outages, and water supply issues, as well as over 160 rescue calls. Rosine Park, KBS World Radio News.
18: Home prices in Seoul extended their gains for the fourth consecutive month in July, while the pace of the increase in monthly rents and jeonse, a large lump sum rental deposit, edged down slightly. According to data released Tuesday by the Korea Real Estate Board, overall residential property prices in Seoul rose 1.09% in July from a month earlier, up 0.06 percentage point from June. The agency said prices continue to rise in areas with development potential and complexes offering favorable living conditions despite growing wait-and-see sentiment. Apartment prices in Seoul and Gyeonggi Province rose 1.27% and 0.86% respectively, with the respective growth rates accelerating by 0.06 percentage point and one-tenth of a percentage point from the previous month. Justice Minister Chung Sung-ho, who had repeatedly expressed concerns over the abolition of the prosecution's right to conduct supplementary investigations, has tendered his resignation. In his letter of resignation submitted Tuesday, Chung cited health problems and the finalization of key legislation to revamp the prosecution. He added in the letter that he believes it is desirable for the new criminal justice system to be completed under new leadership. Chung had previously expressed his intent to step down on various occasions in public. Over the past 4 years, 94% of the decline in youth employment in South Korea occurred in industries highly exposed to artificial intelligence. According to a report released by the Bank of Korea on Tuesday, youth employment fell by 285,000 jobs over the 4 years starting in June 2022, with 268,000 of those losses occurring in highly AI-exposed industries. In contrast, employment among people in their 50s increased by 230,000 during the same period, including a gain of 173,000 jobs in highly AI-exposed industries. The BOK found that industries with greater use of AI-driven automation tended to see larger declines in youth employment, while no such pattern was observed in sectors where AI primarily augmented human workers. Spanish professional football coach Dominic Torrentes advanced to the interview stage after passing the first round of document screening in the open recruitment of an interim head coach for the South Korean national football team. KBS has learned that Torren passed the initial screening and is scheduled for an interview on Thursday. Torren applied as part of a five-member coaching team made up of specialists in field tactics, opposition analysis, fitness, and goalkeeping, and has worked with all the others at professional clubs. Torren previously served as a tactical analyst under renowned coach Pep Guardiola at Barcelona, Bayern Munich, and Manchester City before going on to manage clubs including New York City FC, Flamengo, Galatasaray, Atlético San Luis, and Monterrey. And that's the news from KBS World Radio's News Center in Seoul. This has been Daniel Chan.
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14: Hi, everyone. Welcome to Big Picture Science, produced at the SETI Institute. I'm Seth Shostak.
21: I'm Molly Bentley. As we continue our now routine of mask wearing and social distancing, we've become aware over these months that we are both solitary individuals, especially if continuing to stay at home alone, and members of and dependent on a community. Whether it's our family, church, state, or nation, we're not the only animal that juggles these roles. Birds, whales, bears, chimpanzees, and many other social animals understand who they are relative to who they are with.
22: They have a sense of group identity. This is one of the things that until recently was often talked about as being uniquely human. Most of the people who talk about things being uniquely human have not watched a lot of other non-human things living their lives.
14: Ecologist Carl Safina has spent a lot of time watching non-human critters do their thing. He's a MacArthur Fellow and an ecology professor at Stony Brook University, and he's written extensively about our relationship with the natural world. His focus is conservation.
21: As our movements within our familiar human world are circumscribed, we may find ourselves turning to the other living world. If you're like me, you're finding yourself looking out the window these days for long stretches of time. I read somewhere at least one person has named all the squirrels in their backyard, for example. Well,
1: This is how I noticed just how busy the area is around our Mexican sage bushes. The hummingbirds love the little purple flowers, but they are also curiously engaged with each other. They dart back and forth across each other's flight paths and sometimes furiously circle each other, a miniature tornado lifting into the sky. Is it amorous or territorial behavior? I don't know, although I suspect that one of you listening does. But I enjoy taking the time to watch them.
14: Paying attention to, and frankly learning from, the behavior of others is how many animals learn to become members of a group. It's essential schooling for them. In his book, Becoming Wild, How Animal Cultures Raise Families, Create Beauty, and Achieve Peace, Dr. Safina describes the social learning of many animals and how knowledge passes from one generation to the next. An especially insightful example is provided by studying parrots. That's right. Captive breeding programs have let scientists watch baby macaws, who are born in captivity, explore the forest and gain local knowledge. So, do you want to learn to be a parrot? Get ready to take notes.
22: They have to learn what food is. They have to learn where food is. They have to learn when food is. They learn the identity of individuals that they travel with by, in some cases, learning a local dialect. They have to learn what constitutes the right kind of place to make a nest. They have to learn often what constitutes the right kind of courtship behavior, courtship calls, courtship dances, things like that.
14: We talk with ecologist Carl Safina in this episode about how parrots, bears, and whales become who they are, the threats they face, and where we can find some hope about their future and ours. Dr. Safina says that the current pause in human activity is a rare opportunity to consider the matter of who are we here with?
22: You know, most fundamentally, culture is what answers the question of how do we live here where we are? And macaws and many other kinds of animals live over large ranges where the habitat can be very different. The seasonality of the food, they eat mostly fruit, can be very different. What kinds of foods they have can be very different. They can learn what food is in a cage, but they can't learn where to go look for it and when to go look for it in a cage. Usually they learn that just by following around their elders, just like we learn how we live where we live by the example of our parents, whether we learn how to cook food on a range, get it out of the refrigerator, or we learn how to catch salmon and smoke it. There are all these different skills that are a second kind of inheritance. We think of genetics as the only thing we inherit, but we inherit culture from our elders also. And that's true of these birds, the macaws and many other species.
14: This brings up an interesting question for me, which is, you know, what's the difference between these species that depend on, if you will, learning information that wasn't in them when they were born versus others that, you know, completely automatic? Like, if I were born a krill, I don't think anybody's going to teach me anything. I mean, it all has to be, you know, hardwired within me.
22: So there are some species where all their behaviors are instinctive. There are some where most of their behaviors are cultural, and there are some that are in between. There have been experiments with fish and with birds where young ones, babies, were raised by parents who were a different species. The researcher had switched them, so they were being raised by the wrong species. And when they grew up, guess who they wanted to go and mate with? The species that raised them. Showing that their attractiveness, their idea of what was sexy, was purely cultural.
1: Well, to give a specific example, I think you talk about the mallard that was raised by the loon community. And it was doing all sorts of loon behavior, like it would dive, even though mallards don't usually dive, if anyone has watched a mallard, but loons do.
22: Yes, that was a really strange story and a really instructive one. Nobody has ever before documented a mallard duck being raised by loons, but for some reason this happened, and what they were seeing was that the mallard duckling was doing a lot of things that only loons are known to do and ducks are never known to do. It was riding around on their backs. Ducklings don't do that. Loons always do that. It was diving underwater, something that mallards don't do. And all of that stuff, it was learning a culture. It was learning the culture of another species. That, I think, was a good natural experiment that showed that there is much more social learning than we think. And many things that we just assume are purely instinctive have at least some socially learned component to it. In some cases, a lot of socially learned aspects.
21: Can I tell you the image that has really stayed

0: Gilbert, who's mentioned, I think, in the same paragraph, is the grizzly expert.
1: You got to bear with me on those mistakes.
0: That's an unbearable kind of humor, as you know. So this wonderful person, Ben Killam in New Hampshire, he receives all the orphan black bears that people find in the state. The Conservation Department brings them to him, and he raises and rewilds them, and he teaches them how to become wild. That's the title of my book. And he described to me how the young bears learn what is food from their mother. And he knew that these particular cubs he was out with one day had never eaten red clover, which is a type of food that black bears in that area frequently eat. So he put some red clover in his mouth while he was on his hands and knees, and the little bear cubs were off a ways. And as soon as they saw him do that, they came scurrying over to him and sniffed his mouth to see what is the identity of this thing that he is eating, because they were cueing on him as a parent bear. So immediately upon receiving that identity with the scent of it, they went sniffing around, and then they suddenly found some red clover and began eating it. That's how they learned in that instant how red clover is food for them in that area. That's exactly the way they would have done it with their mother. And I can tell you a story from just this morning that I thought was interesting. We, partly because we're stuck at home, we decided this was the perfect time to get some new baby chicks, baby chickens. And I've been noticing that whenever I bend down and do anything at all, they come running over to me and they see what I'm doing. And so I've started to try to introduce some new food to them by going down on my hands and knees and dribbling a little bit on the ground, whatever it happens to be, certain kind of new seeds or lettuce or something like that. And they instantly start picking up what I've dropped. But older chickens do exactly the opposite. They're afraid of new things. And one of the things we see across culture, and this rings true in humans also, and in the saying, you can't teach an old dog new tricks. One of the things you see across culture is the young ones are much more flexible about adapting something new and much more receptive to learning by the example of their elders. And then what they know kind of hardens into habits, and they don't like to deviate much from those habits.
2: That sounds like a good survival strategy, of course. I mean, if you've made it to age 18 as a human, whatever you're doing is presumably the right thing to do, right?
0: Yes. We should share that knowledge with many 18-year-olds.
2: you write, Carl, about how other animals deal with uncertainty. And, of course, uncertainty is a word that has a certain resonance today in the face of this virus. Can you give an example of how, you know, animals deal with uncertainty? Because, you know, on the one hand, you would expect that some flexibility in behavior would be good for them. But on the other hand, a lot of them don't exhibit that.
0: Yeah, I think a lot of animals that are quite capable of learning new things are very reticent to do that in the wild. The most extreme example I know is orca whales, or they used to be called killer whales. In the wild, their communities learn to do certain things in certain ways, and mostly they're distinguished by what kinds of food they eat. So some eat only fish, some eat only mammals, some in the Antarctic eat only one kind of seal, others eat only penguins. And then they're very, very reluctant to be very flexible about that. But one reason is, in some cases, that if you do what's working, you're less likely to make a mistake by trying something new. So if you're accustomed to catching salmon, and then you try to catch a stellar sea lion that weighs 2,000 pounds, you might get very badly injured because you don't know how to do that. But if you're in a group where you've learned how to do that from birth, then that's what you do. That's how you make a living.
1: One of the themes that comes out of your writing, and certainly your most recent book, is that it's important to set aside our assumptions about what we think animals are doing and try to see the world from their point of view to the degree that we can. And I'm wondering in what ways we have a blinkered perspective on

0: on the natural world and its complexities and the resourcefulness of the natural world. What is it that we're missing when we really look at it from the human point of view?
1: Well, we're missing everything when we look at it from the human point of view, because mostly we can't see it at all. I mean, the people who learn how animals live are the people who make a living watching them for thousands of hours, day after day, week after week, often for decades. Most of us have no interaction with or experience with any free-living animal. The animals we know best are our dogs and cats. But almost none of us get to sit and watch and watch and watch animals actually going about their lives out in the real world. When to forage, who to follow, where to go, what to avoid, when to move from one place to another different place, how to respond if conditions are bad or the weather turns deadly. But one researcher, the well-known elephant researcher Cynthia Moss, told me, she just very matter-of-factly, she said, after about 20 years, I started to realize what they were keying on in the cues they were picking up from one another. Now, who gets 20 years to watch elephants living to suddenly have that insight that you finally get what's going on with them in the everydayness of what they simply learn as babies about how to be elephants?
0: Can you tell us about a time that you were surprised by the connection that you felt with another animal, even though you have dedicated your life to tuning yourself to that frequency of the non-human world? Is there an example of where you were still had the capacity to be surprised by the connection that you felt?
1: Well, you know, in a way, since I have dedicated my life to that, most of the surprises happened a long time ago and were such large insights that they led me in a way to not being surprised, because I'm always learning new things. Probably the first and biggest and deepest of those kinds of insights happened when I was extremely young. When I was 7 years old and we lived in Brooklyn, New York, I demanded from my father that I must raise homing pigeons and I must be doing this now. So I started raising homing pigeons when I was seven, a little kid. And we fixed up a shed in our backyard and we set it up to breed homing pigeons. So when you breed pigeons, you put them in a stack of boxes. We used fruit crates. We stacked up some fruit crates. And you put a bowl in the fruit crate and you give them nesting material in the coop somewhere. And they decide who they're going to pair up with. They furnish their nesting bowl. Sometimes they fight with each other or mates squabble. They leave the coop for long parts of the day. They come back. They feed their babies. They have supper and they go to sleep. And right across the yard, we lived in a three-story tenement building. That was our own stack of boxes where the people there had decided who they were going to pair up with. And sometimes they fought and squabbled and the adults were gone for long periods of the day. And they came back and fed their babies and had supper and went to sleep. And in broad strokes, our lives seemed exactly the same. And my higher education attempted to disabuse me of that notion for a while. But the deep truth is that in broad strokes, these lives are, in fact, identical. The imperatives are stay alive every day, keep your babies alive every day, and find enough food to keep the enterprise going. That was, you know, in a way, I would say it didn't surprise me at age seven because the whole world seems new. You're always just learning new things. But looking back on it, I think that was a fundamental inflection point because I had such intimate contact with those birds. I would stay in the coop watching them for hours sometimes.
0: You were the baby cub. You were the baby macaw watching the world and trying to make sense of it.
1: That's true, really. In a sense, that is exactly right.

0: You know, Molly, one of the things that was a bit surprising to me, the example he gave of the baby chicks coming up and paying very much attention to what he was doing, as long as they were still baby chicks. Once they became hens or roosters or whatever it was they were going to become, you know, they lost a little interest. They already knew how to behave. But I thought that that was really interesting, because that's not just, it's not just chickens that learn readily while they're young and often spurn attempts to educate them when they're older. As we continue our conversation with ecologist Carl Safina, we discuss the species saved by the Endangered Species Act, the recent weakening of that law, and why the argument that we need other species is not the one we should use to protect them.
1: It's the other living world on Big Picture Science.

0: At the tone, we've reached the top of the hour. WIZULP, Newark. 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
1: If you're a Donald Trump fan, please pay very close attention for the next 2 minutes, if you would. I am Dave Zanotti. Thanks for joining us today on the Public Square. A bone to pick with the President of the United States, so watch this. Because, yes, it's going to be an entendre of sorts. He's doing too much through executive orders. But I heard what you said to the radio. What other choice does he have? And that's true. Practically, strategically, and constitutionally, he is an overly aggressive executive according to the Constitution, just like Barack Obama was, and just like other presidents in the modern era. What he is pointing out clearly is that we have what has been called a feckless Congress, a Congress that simply cannot get out of its own way to accomplish things. And that Congress isn't feckless because they're stupid or dumb and don't know that we're talking about them like this. It's because it's easier for them to let the president try to lead and them to counter and then wait to see what the courts do, as opposed to getting together as Americans, 435 of them, dropping their quest for power and control over the budget and over the elections and solving problems, even if solving problems means doing nothing and letting the people figure it out themselves. So Congress is the problem. And as long as Congress stays the problem, presidents, no matter who they are going to have to step slightly or largely out of the constitutional lane to try to drive public policy. That's a risky situation for all of us. We need a better Congress. But I still got a bone to pick. We'll get there tomorrow on Public Square. This is Dave Zanotti. Thanks for listening.
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3: Jill Anderson is a naturalist and plant ecologist, and she joins us periodically to talk about phenology or what's going on in the woods right now. Welcome, Jill.
4: Hello.
3: Well, now, you've explained bird molting to us, but birds aren't the only animals that molt.
4: True. Most all animals do some kind of molting. You know, it just depends on what their outer layer is. Some of the most obvious other molters around in our natural world are the snakes and the reptiles and the amphibians, which this time of year, because this is the time of year that they're out and about growing, hopefully, and maturing for the youngsters, they are needing to shed those outer layers occasionally.
3: Yeah, I would think the only way they can get bigger is if they lose the outer layer they've
4: got.
3: That's
4: right. Yeah. They got to accommodate that growth. Mm-hmm. Our skin just, you know, manages to stretch a little bit, but also we're losing. I mean, if we could really, I don't know if you've ever had a cast, you know, for a broken arm or leg or something, but that's, I haven't ever had one, but I know that people that I know who've had them say, oh, it's just dramatic because you get all this dead skin under the cast, right? If it's something you can't take off, and it really gives you a sense.
0: At the tone, we've reached the top of the hour. WIZULP, Newark. 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
6: The Public News Service Daily Newscast, July 31st, 2026. I'm Mike Clifford. A dad who gave his 14-year-old son an AR-15 assault rifle that the teenager then used to unleash a mass shooting at a Georgia high school was sentenced Thursday to 15 years in prison. NBC News notes a jury in March convicted Colin Gray on multiple charges, including second-degree murder and involuntary manslaughter, over the Christmas gift his son used in the September 4, 2024 shooting at Appalachee High School. The shooting killed two teachers and two 14-year-old students. Nine other people were injured. Meantime, as folks in Colorado and families across the U.S. struggle to pay for food, rent, and health care, efforts to raise taxes on the richest Americans are gaining momentum.
5: A new bill introduced in Congress targets the nation's 938 billionaires. Instead of taxing reported income, which often obscures their net worth, the measure would tap 5% of their total wealth, including stocks and real estate. Colorado Center on Law and Policy CEO Lydia McCoy says the nation's tax code has always been evolving.
7: As the way that people make wealth is changing, the way we tax wealth has to change. As we see greater disparities in income generation, as we see increases in the cost of basic necessities, we have to make adjustments to make it more fair for the average American.
5: Supporters say the Make Billionaires Pay Their Fair Share Act would raise enough money to pay every public school teacher at least $60,000 a year, cap child care at 7% of a family's income, and restore $1 trillion stripped from health care under the GOP's signature One Big Beautiful Bill Act. For decades, lawmakers have worked to lower taxes, particularly for higher earners, arguing that if people kept more of their own money, it would boost the economy. I'm Eric Galatis.
6: And a new study from the Action Network ranks Oregon among the top 10 states to catch one of nature's most awe-inspiring sights, meteor showers.
8: The state boasts large areas without city lights, especially in the east, as well as plenty of clear days to make for optimal viewing. Robert Lunsford with the American Meteor Society says most meteors are the size of a pea, and they're not very bright. But he adds sometimes meteors can be the size of a tennis ball known as a fireball, which will make for a brighter display.
9: Every now and then you get one even larger, the size of a volleyball or a basketball, and those will be brighter than the full moon, and they quite often leave persistent trains in the sky that look like smoke trails that last a minute or two.
8: The yearly Perseid meteor shower is active until August 24th and will peak overnight on August 12th with up to 100 meteors per hour. The moon will also be new that night, making for a darker sky. Lunsford encourages people to get away from city lights to catch the best view. I'm Isabel Charlet.
6: This is Public News Service. As Wisconsinites prepare for the high-stakes August primary, sustainable farmers are highlighting urgent rural and agricultural issues.
10: They say federal policies have contributed to an economic downturn, but East Troy farmer Jim Studi believes state programs can help strengthen farms. He supports increased investment in conservation efforts, such as producer-led watershed groups, which he says can multiply the impact of state funding. Studi notes the state program supporting these groups incentivizes practices that benefit farms, natural resources, and the local economy.
11: This program is wildly successful, and we have a lot of groups, and the funding level has remained constant. So we have more groups chasing the same amount of money, and the result is less money to each group. So we really need to see an increase in funding.
10: Studi says farmers are under pressure to conserve farmland while maintaining productivity to meet demand. And as growers are currently facing a drought, he says it's never been more important to ensure soil can withstand the assault from severe weather. I'm Judith Ruiz Branch reporting.
6: Next to Nebraska, where students will soon return to the classroom, and doctors say a healthy start can make a difference in how they learn and perform.
12: Nebraska state law requires physical exams for children entering kindergarten and seventh grade, along with students transferring from another state. Dr. Rachel Johnson, a pediatrician with the University of Nebraska Medical Center, reminds parents that medical checkups can address other concerns, too.
13: Any learning concerns that a family might have for a kiddo? I think sometimes people forget that we as pediatricians and family doctors can often help families navigate some of those challenges, because I think at the end of the day, we want kids to succeed in school.
12: Johnson says doctors can also help families identify nutrition, sleep, or developmental concerns that could make it harder for a child to thrive in school. Crystal Blair reporting.
6: Finally, families across South Carolina can still make the most of summer camping trips, fishing days, and backyard evenings, but public health officials say they should take a few simple steps before heading outside.
14: Experts warn that bites from ticks in South Carolina can carry Lyme disease, Rocky Mountain spotted fever, or other serious infections. Dr. Amy Shai, a public health physician at the South Carolina Department of Public Health, says ticks are a major concern because the state's warm winters can keep them alive all year.
15: Ticks and tick-borne diseases in South Carolina, it's actually year-round. And that's due to our mild winters, as well as we have different types of ticks and they have overlapping life cycles. So we see the most tick activity April through September.
14: CA says mosquito bites are also dangerous and can cause a variety of serious illnesses. I'm Mark Richardson.
6: This is Mike Clifford, and thank you for wrapping up your week with Public News Service. 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
16: This is Bird Note. If you've already done things around the home with birds in mind, like hanging up bird feeders or nest boxes, turning off the lights at night during migration, keeping cats indoors, consider one more action that might be less obvious. Turning the thermostat down a degree or two in the colder months and up a degree in the warmer months might seem more about personal preference or energy bills than birds. But climate change is a grave threat to birds, putting two-thirds of North American bird species at risk of extinction. So anything that decreases carbon emissions is a step towards a better future for birds, not to mention people. Of course, not everyone can change their thermostat settings, depending on building policies and health concerns. But if you are able to, turning thermostats down in winter and up in summer, and using alternative ways to stay comfortable, can save up to 10% on a home's yearly energy costs. And programmable thermostats can help keep your heating and cooling efficient without much input from you. Bird Note has inspired millions of people to take action for birds. Learn more and join us at birdnote.org. I'm Ariana Rimmel.
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18: This is the Engines of Our Ingenuity, made possible by the friends of KUHF Houston.
19: Today, that can't be, can it? The University of Houston's College of Engineering presents this series about the machines that make our civilization run and the people whose ingenuity created them. In 1703, Guido Grandi caught the world of math by surprise.

surprise. But before we get to that surprise, let's do an experiment. Reach out your hand and touch whatever's in front of you. Congratulations, you've just shown it's possible to add together an infinite sequence of numbers and arrive at something finite. Your hand traveled halfway, then halfway again, then halfway again, an infinite number of halfways. Said another way, one half plus a fourth plus an eighth, stretching out to infinity, equals one. So adding an infinite sequence of numbers isn't magic. But if we're not careful, strange things can happen. Guido Grandi looked at this very, very simple summation. 1 minus 1 plus 1 minus 1 and so on forever. He then asked what this added up to. Taking the numbers in sequence shows they don't add up to anything. 1 minus 1 is 0, plus 1 is 1, minus 1 is 0, and so on. The sum jumps back and forth between 1 and 0. But suppose we did our addition a little differently. Let's start by adding the first two terms. 1 minus 1, that's 0. Now let's add the third and fourth terms. Again, that's 1 minus 1, or 0. By pairing terms in this way, everything becomes a 0. And when we add a bunch of zeros, even an infinity of them, we get 0. We've just shown that the infinite sum is actually 0. Problem is, we can use a similar argument to show the infinite sum is 1. And with just a little more work, we can argue it's 1 half. That's right. 1/2. Our algebraic intuition leads us astray. Grandi was a well-regarded mathematician, but he was also a Jesuit. Upon demonstrating the sum was both 0 and 1/2, he proclaimed it showed God could create something from nothing. Mathematicians of the day weren't so moved, but Grandi's work served as a catalyst to find out what was going on. Infinite sums were starting to pop up everywhere during Grandi's time, and they posed a threat to the orderly world of mathematics. In the end, the solution wasn't overly complicated. Loosely speaking, when an infinite sequence of numbers adds up to something finite, we typically don't encounter problems. When it doesn't add up, like jumping from 1 to 0 or the total running off to infinity, seemingly correct arguments are not. One highly celebrated summation is 1 plus 2 plus 3 plus 4 going on forever. The total clearly runs off to infinity, but with nothing more than a little high school algebra, we can show it equals negative 1/12. At one level, sorting out the devious weeds is just good math. But at another, when the most basic rules of arithmetic fail, it's deeply unsettling. As our dealings with the infinite constantly make us aware, it's tough trying to peer over an edge that isn't there. I'm Andy Boyd at the University of Houston, where we're interested in the way inventive minds work.

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1: Hi, my name is Ken Chisholm. I'm the director of the Science Working Group at Radio Newark. I'm retired now, but I spent my career in the chemical industry after obtaining university degrees in forestry, botany, and biochemistry. At Radio Newark, we're always on the lookout for people who have an interest in communicating stories related to science. There are so many stories right here in Newark. 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Thank you and have a good day.
2: This time of year, when the weather in much of the United States is predictably hot and humid, consider for a moment what's happening on the other side of the world. I'm Jim Metzner, and this is the pulse of the planet.
3: We are on board our sailboat sitting in about 4 feet of ice along the Antarctic Peninsula. And the wind that we experience is a special wind that is related to depressions coming through Drake Passage and bringing northeasterly wind of hurricane force and sometimes up to 90 to 100, 110 knots.
2: It's winter in Antarctica, and Ralph Bielka and Deborah Shapiro experienced the full impact of the polar winter when they spent an entire season aboard their sailboat, frozen in the Antarctic ice.
4: The storm force winds are part of the cycle of depressions that spin away from the opposite side of Antarctica and work their way around the Antarctic continent. And we had the experience of a barometer drop of 103 millibar over 6 days.
3: A barometer drop of 3 to 4 millibar per hour indicate a storm. And when your ship's going down 100 millibar, you know that you're in for something special.
2: The storm was so intense that even the thick ice surrounding their boat and holding it fast proved to be no match for the power of the wind.
3: When this particular storm started, we felt very secure. And we were very surprised to see that the storm was so strong, the boat broke loose from the ice and was thrown on the side. We were heeling over, I would say, up to 25 degrees from just the windage in the rigging.
2: We'll hear more about the Antarctic winter in future programs. I'm Jim Metzner, and this is the Pulse of the Planet.
5: Hello, everyone, and welcome again. This is Rick Pettigrew, and I'm here again to hand off the latest batch of breaking news stories from around the world in the audio news from Archaeologica. 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An intact tomb in western Mexico has given up a pair of remarkable figurines. A Transylvanian cemetery is helping to build a kind of history of Hungarian people in central Romania. Archaeologists in Scotland are excited about a gold-embellished spearhead from the late Bronze Age. And a charred turnip dinner is shedding light on the Russian colonization of Siberia. The audio news team would like to thank our friends for helping us continue this show without a break for nearly 16 years. 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And remember, you can still help out with Amazon.com purchases through Amazon Smile. 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They give us part of the purchase price. And now here's Laura Pettigrew with the audio news from Archaeologica. We hope you find this to be a valuable part of your day.
6: Welcome to the audio news from Archaeologica. I'm Laura Pettigrew, and these are the headlines in archaeological and historical news from February 12th to February 18th, 2017. In Mexico, archaeologists uncovered a 1,700-year-old untouched tomb bearing the bones of a dozen male adults, as well as pre-Columbian figurines and statues. As reported by Live Science, archaeologists discovered the ancient tomb during remodeling of a church in Colima, near the southwestern Pacific coast. The tomb dates to the early Classic period, between AD 200 and 600. The entrance to the tomb was sealed with stones, grinding implements, and human bones, and contained three burial levels. 12 additional skulls came to light inside the tomb in the first burial level. According to Rosa Maria Flores Ramirez, a physical anthropologist at the National Institute of Anthropology and History in Mexico, the skulls exhibited signs of damage, tooth fracture, and tooth wear. In the second burial level, archaeologists discovered two figurines, one male and one female, lying face down next to two skulls. The male figurine measured 39 centimeters tall and 15 centimeters wide. He wore a horned headdress and held an axe in his hand. The female figurine measured 32 centimeters tall and 14 centimeters wide, exhibiting angular facial and cranial features. She wore a banded headdress and held a pot in her right hand. Each figure was sculpted from a fine paste, polished upon completion, and bears etched facial features that were cut into the paste by the artists. According to Rafael Platas Ruiz, an archaeologist at the Institute, these figurines are clues to understanding the worldview of the inhabitants of the Colima Valley during this time period. The figurines' attributes demonstrate protection of the deceased, as the male figure represents a shaman. These figurines are a rare find. Tombs of this type often are looted before archaeologists can examine them. Because the tomb was untouched, archaeologists will be able to observe and examine the lesions and deformations on the skeletal remains in the tomb. This will provide information on their daily lives. The entire Colima Valley was occupied continuously from 1500 BC to AD 1500. This increases the likelihood of finding more tombs like this in the area. According to archaeologists working in the Colima Valley, significant cultural remains might lie buried beneath the city of Colima itself. In central Romania, archaeological findings from recent fieldwork may provide evidence useful in recording the first written history of the Jekeli people. As reported by Australia's City News, Australian National University student Coco James uncovered an unusually oriented grave with copious grave goods in a Transylvanian cemetery. James is a Master of Biological Anthropology student in the School of Archaeology and Anthropology. Fieldwork was run by Archaeotech, a Canadian organization that facilitates research in Romania. Archaeologists excavated 49 graves at the site, with dates ranging from the 17th to the 19th century. Of these burials, grave 42 stood out. It held more grave goods than any of the other burials, including coins, brass buttons, and ceramic buttons. The coffin had a leather liner, and the skeleton held five large gold coins in its hands, whereas the other burials only had one or two small coins per burial. This individual was healthy, and the bones showed no indications of disease. As related by James, the individual's skeleton shows signs of trauma and was around 27 to 35 years old, which is consistent with the other individuals in the cemetery. This was likely a wealthy individual of high standing in the community. While the number and type of grave goods in this burial were interesting to archaeologists, the way he was oriented was even more unusual. He was buried nearly upside down, head tilted downwards and rolled onto his side. Archaeologists speculate that during the burial, the people lowering the coffin into the grave shaft lost their grip on the coffin, allowing it to roll and fall upside down. According to James, this project will provide information on the history of the local Jekeli people, who live in several small Romanian villages but retain Hungarian culture. This part of Romania, for a long time, was part of Hungary. The Jekeli people have retained their heritage and their land in the Jekeli fold since then, and do not really consider themselves Hungarian or Romanian. There are no written histories for the Jekeli people in this area, just oral histories. Only now is there a project to develop a written history. This archaeological work provides important physical evidence for those who are writing the histories. James's work will be presented at the American Association of Physical Anthropologists conference in April. In an article from The Scotsman, Scotland's national newspaper, Scottish archaeologists have found a 3,000-year-old bronze spearhead embellished with gold during excavations at Carnoustie in Angus. The spearhead turned up during excavation of land that will be made into soccer fields. According to Alan Hunter Blair, project officer at Gard Archaeology, the spearhead was one of very few found across the United Kingdom and was of international significance. It was found in a pit near the settlement excavated by Gard Archaeology, among various other Bronze Age artifacts, including a sword, pin, and scabbard fittings. These findings support archaeologists' understanding of this settlement as a warrior-led society. According to Hunter Blair, this is the find of a lifetime because it is so unusual to recover such elaborate, significant artifacts in a modern archaeological excavation. While each individual artifact is significant, the presence of gold on the spearhead makes this group exceptional. With Britain and Ireland, only a few spearheads such as this are known, including a hoard of weapons found in 1963 west of Dundee. These two weapon hoards were found less than 2 miles apart. This is suggestive of the wealth of the local warrior society between 1000 and 800 BC, during the Late Bronze Age. According to Hunter Blair, early Celtic myths often highlighted the reflectivity and brilliance of heroic weapons. He postulates that gold decoration was added to this bronze spearhead as a way to aggrandize it. Gold was a rare material and provided a strong visual impact. Organic remains were also found at the site, including a leather and wooden scabbard described as possibly the best-preserved Late Bronze Age sword scabbard ever found in Britain. Fur skin was wrapped around the spearhead, and remnants of a textile were found on the pin and scabbard. Such organic remains are rarely preserved on dryland sites. Archaeologists were called to the site after an archaeological excavation in 2004 revealed extensive evidence of prehistoric and medieval activity in the area. According to reports from the Siberian Times, the charred remains of a turnip found in a burned log house may provide new information on the conquest of Siberia. Excavations were recently conducted in the old garrison town of Tara, an historic Russian military post in western Siberia. Tara was one of the earliest Russian settlements during their expansion eastward and was founded in 1594 by Prince Andrei Ilyetsky. The remains of the turnip are from around this time. Current archaeological excavations in Tara provide the chance to understand the early Russian pioneers, many of whom were political and criminal exiles, who started the modern development of Siberia. According to Professor Maria Chernaya, the turnip was in a large clay storage vessel in the kitchen of a log house. When the fire started, it became so hot that it actually cooked the turnip inside the storage container. When archaeologists first tried to move the clay vessel holding the turnip, it began to lose its shape, but it remained intact enough for archaeologists to take carbon dates. From this information, archaeologists found that the turnip was part of a winter food stock kept from the autumn harvest, meaning that the house burned down during the winter or spring. Pieces of glassware found in the site suggest that the glass was made in Germany or the modern Czech Republic and then exported to Russia. This shows that Tara was not totally remote. Because Tara was a military town, the majority of Tara's citizens were members of the military. Civilian households there were involved in agriculture, crafts, hunting, and trading. The development of Tara was earlier than any other modern Siberian city. The household goods found by archaeologists suggest that the inhabitants of Tara possessed expensive imported things, and the common economic level in the city was higher than in most central Russian towns. Less than 10% of the people of Tara were exiles, and many were not criminals, but rather political exiles. These were educated people, many of whom remained in Siberia. Russians came not to conquer Siberia, but to develop it and stay. The excavations in Tara are large in scale and will continue. The cultural deposits comprise a 3 to 4 meter layer with artifacts dating between the 16th and 18th centuries. Archaeologists have only begun to get a glimpse of a Siberian city life during this dynamic time. That wraps up the news for this week. For more stories and daily news updates, visit Archaeologica on the World Wide Web at archaeologica.org, where all the news is history. I'm Laura Pettigrew, and I'll see you next week.
5: This has been the audio news from Archaeologica, presented by the Archaeology Channel. 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
8: The number of home buyers fell to an estimated 1.36 million in July. That's the lowest level in Redfin records dating to 2013. Sellers outnumbered buyers by roughly 600,000, giving buyers more negotiating leverage, although high costs continue to keep many would-be buyers on the sidelines. Rebel Creamery filed for Chapter 11 bankruptcy after a federal court ordered it to turn over nearly $24 million in profits to a rival ice cream company. A federal judge found that Rebel intentionally infringed on its rival's distinctive packaging trade dress and ordered Rebel to redesign its ice cream pints. The FDA has upgraded the recall of more than 1.5 million dozen eggs to Class 1, its highest risk recall classification. The recalled eggs may be contaminated with salmonella and were sold under different brand names. I'm Mark Huffman. 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
9: Today is August 19th. Let's take a look back at today in rock and roll history. 1950. Hard Luck Blues by Roy Brown and his Mighty Mighty Men hits the top of the U.S. R&B chart.

1963. Peter, Paul, and Mary perform Blowin' in the Wind for civil rights marchers in Washington, D.C., who had gathered to hear Martin Luther King Jr. speak.

1972, NBC debuted their rock and roll TV show Midnight Special with Wolfman Jack announcing. The first show featured War performing their million-selling U.S. hit, Slippin' Into Darkness.

1978. Kenny Loggins had the first of his own 14 hits when Whenever I Call You Friend enters the chart. The duet with Fleetwood Mac's Stevie Nicks had a 15-week chart run.

0: rock and roll birthdays on this date. Drummer Ginger Baker, born Peter Baker, in 1940 in Lewisham, England. 1943, singer Billy J. Kramer in Bootle, England. Singer-songwriter Johnny Nash, born in 1940 in Houston, Texas. And in 1951, Queen bassist John Deacon in Leicester, England. And that's a look back at August 19th, today in rock and roll history.
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13: What?
4: That's the start of a television commercial from Walmart offering to match any price anywhere on any product they have in the store. 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Of course, you can then order it with Amazon's famous one-click buying right from the aisles of the store you're cookholding. Stores have always fought with one another, but in the past, the battles were over variety, quality, value, and of course, location, location, location. Nowadays, every retailer seemingly has everything, and it's all about price, price, price. Consumers have an unparalleled ability to shop around for the best prices, whether it's knowing the exact markup that an auto dealer gets on every model in the showroom, or scraping off that last 20 cents on a box of cereal at the supermarket. Or do they? A recent study by a software company, Mercent, showed that websites often don't show the best price for ordinary goods like digital cameras. Mercent's software helps fix that. My guest today to talk about the changing world of retail pricing is Mercent's CEO, Eric Best. He joins us by phone from Seattle. Eric, welcome to the podcast.
14: Thank you very much, Stephen.
4: Eric, we used to have airline tickets changing all the time in price, and if we buy on eBay, of course, the price of something can

0: change from one auction to the next. But now we're starting to see variable pricing for all sorts of goods at all sorts of stores. Is the price of toilet paper going to change as often as airline seats? And how pervasive is this?
1: Yeah, at Mercent, we think it is. We think that consumer product prices are changing more frequently, and those prices are being expressed more broadly. And it's interesting you start with tickets and travel. Certainly dynamic pricing has been around for a long time in those industries. I think there are two big disruptive trends that we're observing in the marketplace that provide evidence that this dynamic pricing model is moving into consumer goods in a big way. The first is that we can see that consumer behavior is changing. And first and foremost, that means that shoppers are becoming more comfortable with the idea that a price is going to change frequently and increasingly very frequently, meaning intra-hourly on certain sites like eBay, Amazon, and Google. And we expect this to continue. That consumer behavior or comfort with a dynamic price is driven by the prevalence of smartphones. So consumers are armed with real-time pricing data when they're making purchasing decisions in brick-and-mortar stores. It's driven by the frequency with which retailers are willing to submit or promote products with deep discounts via email to existing customers or prospective customers. And it's certainly driven by recent emerging retail business models from the likes of Groupon with Groupon Goods and Shop Local, Amazon and eBay, of course, but also the private label sites Gilt Group and Rue La La. So consumer behavior is changing. We're seeing retailers react to that with the application of technology as well.
0: So your business starts with the idea that we now have price aggregators online. I mean, I guess we've had the Orbitz and Travelocity type sites, but now we have the ones that you mentioned just now, and Price Grabber and Nextag and Google Shopping and so forth. And so your software helps retailers with their prices, getting them to show up properly. How does it work?
1: Yeah, so the shopping engines that you mentioned, Nextag and Shopzilla and so on, have been around for quite some time, you know, a decade or so. So the idea of aggregating product availability and regular updates on product pricing is certainly not new. But what is new is the frequency with which these decisions are being made by retailers. So just talking about where Mercent plays in the retail ecosystem, we integrate our software platform directly with the e-commerce storefront and the fulfillment centers, the warehouse that the retailer may operate. And we take all of the real-time information out of that catalog, including product pricing, product inventory availability, but also things like cost of goods sold, minimum advertised price restrictions that may be set by a manufacturer supplier, and of course gross margin data for each product. And we look at that data even down to the size and color variations that exist. So when we're talking about a particular product like a North Face Denali jacket, you know, a retailer has the ability to monitor and set a price for the women's red extra large variant on that product, separate from, say, the black or the small or, you know, other derivatives of the same parent product. So then from there, once we have the information from the retailer's line of business software systems, we layer in our own real-time web analytics that tracks where shoppers are coming from across the web and what they're buying. And most recently, we've added to that data mix real-time monitoring of product availability and pricing so that our clients can use the Mercent platform to keep tabs on what's happening in the market. And the rate at which we're able to collect that competitive intelligence, match competitor products against our clients' own catalog, and then ultimately determine a new price point for the SKU is currently at about 2 million products per hour, which means that over the course of our entire portfolio, we can reprice every product SKU at least once a day, and certainly more often than that for more aggressive sellers.
0: So the color of a jacket was an interesting example. I guess in the past, retailers would make too many extra large red jackets, and eventually they would show up at some discount warehouse or something. But now a retailer can decide to sort of lower the price on that because they can see already that there are too many of them. Is that the sort of thing that would change a price quickly?
1: Yeah, that's exactly right. But there are other signals that not just related to end of life or product life cycle there are many other signals in terms of the data set that we can collect and expose for our clients from across the web. Most notably, if one of our clients' competitors runs out of inventory on a particular product, we're in a position where we can actually raise that price if we know that our client has unique access to that inventory. Certainly, we're in a position where we can lower the price to react to a sales promotion or some other branded sales event that a competitor might be holding at a particular time. So I should also add that price is not the only signal. In order to really effectively manage price in the context of the retailer's overall business, we need to understand the shipping cost, the speed of the shipment to the doorstep. Even the competitor's reputation online determines how aggressively the software sets a new price point within that hour.
0: So what about the user experience? You said users are getting a little bit more used to it, but I think that if prices are continuously fluctuating and I don't know, if I see the camera that I just bought for $100 listed at the same place and or even somewhere else for $85, you know, a few minutes later, I may not want to shop at that place again.
1: Yeah, I think that's a risk, and I think it's certainly a short-term risk given consumers' legacy expectations about how prices are set and how consistent they may be, you know, from one moment to the next. But I think if you look at travel and tickets, you know, some of these categories that we've already discussed briefly, you can see a precedent for how the frequency of price changes has accelerated over time, and really the consumer market has come around to the idea that those prices are going to be set dynamically in real time. We also see a number of interesting business models emerging to address some of this uncertainty, if you will. In particular, there's another firm here in Seattle called Decide.com, and they are a consumer-facing shopping engine. And they actually have recently announced that they will guarantee that the price point that they recommend a consumer buy is the lowest price within a certain time frame. I think it's 2 weeks today. And they will actually compensate a consumer for the difference if the price drops further.
0: Online shopping has definitely hurt brick-and-mortar stores. Is dynamic pricing going to have yet a further impact on them?
1: There's no doubt that when a price is set dynamically based on real-time market signals that you're going to see margin compression somewhere. I think what this does ultimately is it serves to, one, make pricing more perfect in the free market, free enterprise sense. Consumers have more accurate data on where they can find the market-optimized price for a particular consumer product. And I think to the extent that brick-and-mortar businesses are saddled with higher operating expense, whether that's real estate or whether it's inventory and cost to get that inventory into the hands of the consumer, they may be at a competitive disadvantage. But even in brick and mortar, and again, I think it's important to remind your audience that 92% of all retail transactions still occur offline, although more than half of those offline purchases are now in some way influenced by online research in advance, particularly when you're dealing with considered purchases for higher ticket items like consumer electronics and so on. But the point is that we see retailers, brick and mortar retailers, reacting to the more aggressive and lower margin marketplace by changing their business models as well. So we see smaller footprint stores. We see a focus on value-added services. You know, classic example there would be Best Buy adding Geek Squad services alongside of the consumer electronics products that they're selling. And I would also call out entertainment value as something that is hard to reproduce if you don't have a physical in-person connection with the consumer. And we've seen that with Disney stores, where more and more of the in-store real estate, rather, is being converted to a stage. And so the experience when you walk into a Disney store in the mall is as much about engaging with Disney characters and then buying items which are not necessarily stocked in the store, but which are fulfilled later from a central warehouse as part of that Disney shopping experience.
0: You mentioned before prices going up as well as down, and you know, advertisers have known for a long time, based on, say, a home address, whether to try to sell somebody a Lexus or a Volvo or a Hyundai. What about different prices for the same product? On the web, a lot more is known about you, you know, including your home address. Why not try and charge the Lexus owner more than the Hyundai owner for a camera or something?
1: Yeah. You know, it's not a new concept. I think behavioral targeting, certainly from an advertising optimization standpoint, is very commonplace today. You may have already experienced display ads across the web following you after you've placed an item in a shopping cart and then left an e-commerce storefront without buying. And that concept of being able to track you as an anonymous shopper, generally speaking, these targeting companies are not collecting personally identifiable information about you. They just know that you visited Best Buy, you added a television to the shopping cart, but then you did not purchase that television. And when they see you show up later on other sites across the web, they're going to display an ad for that same product and potentially even a promotional offer to try to convince you to come back and finish your purchase. In the same way, there's nothing really that prevents retailers from modifying the price point that they show in the cart or on the website or in an ad across the web, except trust, right? And at some point, I think there is a distinction, it may be subtle or it may be profound, between setting the price based on real-time market signals versus setting a price that targets a specific shopper. I think we're headed in that direction. I think what we're going to have to resolve in order for that to be commonplace are some, you know, perceived or real serious concerns with consumer privacy, and also the possibility that retailers are going to be viewed as targeting specific, you know, consumer demographic profiles, you know, higher net worth or even targeting by race or color or creed. And I'm not sure that that is socially acceptable at this time.
0: Yeah, it may not even be legally acceptable in all cases.
1: Certainly, you run into all sorts of interesting legal and policy issues when you get to that point in terms of setting prices for specific constituencies.
0: Very good. Well, it's pretty amazing how the internet and big data is changing just everything. I think we've probably had about 10 shows this year about that one way or another, and I didn't really expect my local mall to be one of them, but it turns out it is. So thanks for letting us know about it, and thanks for taking the time today.
1: Yeah, thanks again, Stephen.
0: We've been speaking with Eric Best, CEO of the software company Mercent, about how dynamic pricing is coming to a retailer near you. For IEEE Spectrum's TechWise Conversations, I'm Stephen Cherry.
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4: Think backwards and win. Reverse your thoughts, increase your income. The Monday Morning Memo for September 9th, 2013. Unifying principles are those guiding thoughts around which all your actions revolve. When you hold them in plain sight, you always know what to do next. Brilliant people stumble when they focus on the parts and neglect to see the webs of connections between those parts. This is what causes medical doctors to treat each symptom separately, while failing to recognize the underlying disease. Such compartmentalization is an even bigger problem in business, causing owners and managers to wrestle with symptoms instead of solving the problem. Not enough customers, low profit margins, high employee turnover, and negative online reviews are merely compartmentalized symptoms of a systemic malfunction. Unifying principles eliminate compartmentalization. Let's develop some unifying principles for your business that will help you create your happiest possible future.
5: 1.
4: Think of your perfect ending. Leap forward in time and see the outcome you most desire. How does that future company behave? Who are its customers? What marvelous things does it do that cause its customers to recruit their friends? What do these happy customers say about you? Describe, right now, the perfect day in this business you'll own in the future. See, feel, taste, and smell all the details of that soon coming day.
5: 2.
4: Hold those thoughts clearly in your mind.
5: 3.
4: You are now equipped to identify the constituent components of this happy future. You're ready to create the steps that will take you there. You're ready to draw the map you will follow.
5: 1.
4: Where would such a company be located?
5: 2.
4: How would such a workplace be decorated?
5: 3.
4: How would such a company recruit its employees?
5: 4.
4: In what ways might such a company train its employees?
5: 5.
4: How would such a company compensate those employees?
5: 6.
4: What hours would such a company be open?
5: 7.
4: How would their ads make you feel?
5: 8.
4: What would their written warranties and guarantees include?
5: 9.
4: What would such a company never do?
5: 10.
4: What might such a company do for its customers that its competitors would be unwilling to do? Are you beginning to get the picture? A clear and stable vision of the end goal is required to inform all the small choices that will bring that goal into existence. You've previously heard of Gestalt theory, but now you've actually used it. This particular application of Gestalt theory springs from TRIZ Principle 13. Turn it upside down. Reverse the process. Do it backwards. If you want to check out the other 39 principles of TRIZ, check out Mark Fox's book, Da Vinci and the 40 Answers, or attend that class when Brer Fox teaches it on October 30th and 31st. Wizard Academy Cognoscenti, Dr. Kerry Mullis, never heard of TRIZ Principle 13, but he instinctively used it to create polymerase chain reaction, PCR, the invention that opened the door for DNA research and won him the 1993 Nobel Prize in Chemistry. Kerry said,
6: "Geneticists were looking for a needle in a haystack, so I said, why not turn the haystack into needles?
4: Turn it upside down, reverse the process, do it backwards." That's how PCR was born. More recently, Kerry used Principle 13 to create Altermune, the invention that will probably win him a second Nobel Prize. Speaking of that portion of our immune system that attacks foreign tissue and of how it has been studied for decades so that it can be suppressed during organ transplants, Kerry said,
6: "Suppress it, hell. Why not aim it?"
4: And from that bit of backwards thinking, Kerry Mullis invented an antidote for anthrax. He will likely use this same technique to invent cures for dozens of other things for which our bodies have no defense. Watch the video at TED.com. You'll find a link to that video in the Monday Morning Memo for September 9th, 2013. Just look toward the bottom of the memo and you'll see the link that says watch that video at TED.com. Wizard Academy Cognoscenti, rock the world. Rock on. Roy H. Williams. P.S. Most advertising isn't written to persuade. It's written not to offend. An ad too weak to offend is an ad too weak to persuade. Mission statements are even worse. Have you ever noticed they all say the same thing? A powerful statement forces the reader to choose between two sides of a line drawn in the sand. Rare is the business owner who has the courage to craft the mission statement that effectively asks the reader, "So are you in or are you out?" Roy H. Williams. By the way, tigers do not purr.
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8: Today is August 19th on Tidbits in Time, a thrilling day. Stay with me to hear about a log cabin farm boy genius who changed the world. We'll take to the high seas for an adventure in radio, tell you about an incident that inspired a movie, and remember a world record round of the greatest game ever played. All that, plus it's the birthday of a wordsmith with a penchant for rhyme. Tidbits in Time is next, so stick around. It was on August 19th, 1906, that Philo Taylor Farnsworth was born in Beaver, Utah. A boy genius, he invented television, including both the electronic image pickup device, or what we would call the video camera tube, and also the image dissector, or the monitor, outlining the key elements for his high school chemistry teacher on a blackboard. As the story goes, he got the idea while he was plowing a potato field and realized that an electron beam could scan the same way. It was on August 19, 1989, that the ship Ross Revenge was attacked by the Dutch government on the high seas in international waters. Countries bordering the North Sea had tried for years to rid themselves of the competition of unregulated, air quotes, pirate radio, particularly the infamous Radio Caroline operating aboard the Ross Revenge.
9: It didn't work, of course, because replacement radio stations started popping up in new locations. It would behoove nation states to remember that lesson before they try to censor the internet. On August 19, 1981, over the Gulf of Sidra, two Libyan Su-22 fighter jets fired on two U.S. Navy F-14A Tomcats, but they missed. Bad idea, because both American pilots returned fire and each recorded a separate hit, destroying the Libyan planes. The popular movie Iron Eagle is loosely based on the incident. Some 8 years later, two U.S. Navy F-14A Tomcats splashed two more Libyan fighters in the same area. This time, they were MiG-23 floggers. On August 19, 1962, Homera Blancas Jr. shot a world record 55 in a college golf tournament, becoming the first person to attain the lowest score ever in a sanctioned golf tournament. A member of the golf team at the University of Houston, he shot 13 birdies and one eagle on the par 70 course, earning himself a world record. He turned pro in 1965, won four PGA Tour events, placed top 10 in 50 tournaments, and played a whopping 18 holes in one. On August 19, 1902, Frederick Ogden Nash was born in Rye, New York. He loved rhyme from the age of six and is most famous for his 500 pieces of light verse. His most famous poems were short, just a couple of lines, such as, "You can have my jellyfish, I'm not jellyfish," and "Why did the Lord give us agility if not to evade responsibility?" Or the pithy single line, "Candy is dandy, but liquor is quicker." For your very own email print version of Tidbits in Time, showing up every day for free in your inbox, just send a request to adrian@tidbitsintime.com. That's adrian@tidbitsintime.com. For Tidbits in Time, this has been Gene Vann.
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11: or RoboBee?
10: I'm Bob Carson with the Discovery Files, new advances in science and engineering from the National Science Foundation. Next time you're at a picnic shooing one away from your soda can, consider the model of efficiency and coordination that is the marvelous bee. Now consider what it would take to create a robotic version of that bee. You'd need flight apparatus and power systems, sensing and decision-making circuits, systems that let bees work independently on different tasks while working together in swarms toward a common goal. And all of this would have to fit into a flying package the size of a bee. That's the scope of the RoboBee project, led by researchers at Harvard University. It's part of the National Science Foundation's Expeditions in Computing program. Inspired by nature's design, the team is working to drive advances in compact high-energy power systems, ultra-low-power computing, and electronic smart sensors. They're refining methods that let machines fly autonomously and coordinate tasks with one another like real bees. So what could you use RoboBees for? Well, for the common jobs of regular bees, like pollination and other agricultural duties. They could also collect data from hazardous environments, monitor traffic, conduct military surveillance, even assist with search and rescue operations. RoboBees. BeeBots. The latest buzz from our bee list. With the Discovery Files, I'm Bob Carson.

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0: At the tone, we've reached the top of the hour. WIZULP, Newark. 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
1: This is the World Industrial News for Wednesday, August 19th. Brought to you by Industrial Info Resources of Sugar Land, Texas. It's state versus feds in another Minnesota showdown. This one is aimed at Congress's recently ending a 2023 Biden-era moratorium on mining projects in the Superior National Forest, which holds the state's much-loved Boundary Waters Canoe Area Wilderness. Biden's moratorium took aim at a mining project near the wilderness area that Industrial Info Resources has been reporting on since 2007, Twin Nettles, Minnesota, LLC's copper-nickel mine near Ailey. Twin Nettles is a subsidiary of Chilean miner Antofagasta. On Tuesday, Minnesota Governor Tim Walz issued an executive order that aims to effectively put a stop to the Twin Nettles project and other non-ferrous mining projects that may be under consideration for the area. Evergy Incorporated is preparing to add more than 5 gigawatts of power generation capacity through 2032, as demand from data centers and other heavy electricity-consuming customers continues to alter the U.S. energy landscape. Industrial Info Resources is tracking more than $530 billion worth of active and proposed projects from Evergy, covering Kansas, Missouri, and Oklahoma. Normally, it would be hard to find any meaningful policy differences between President Donald Trump and Texas Governor Greg Abbott. Both Republican elected officials are closely aligned on border security, illegal immigration, economic development, and other hot-button issues. But a decision earlier this month by the GOP governor, who is running for re-election this November, opened up some difference between the governor and the president. On August 3rd, Abbott told two state energy regulatory agencies he controls to pause permitting of new data centers until a comprehensive audit can be conducted to ensure they comply with state water and electric usage rules. Shortly thereafter, Trump criticized the move, saying, quote, "I think it's a mistake when a community wants it. It means a lot of money is going to come into that community." End quote. While its main capital focus is data centers, Amazon dominates capital distribution and warehousing project activity across the U.S., adding space through 29 projects worth $4.28 billion. Most of the e-commerce giant's activity is focused on projects presently under construction. Brazilian President Luiz Inácio Lula da Silva praised Petrobras's new oil discovery in the FZAM-59 block, about 175 kilometers offshore, the state of Amapá in the Foz do Amazonas Basin. Lula's backing comes despite long-standing opposition from environmental groups to oil exploration in the basin. These groups cite risks to biodiversity and local communities, and the possibility of oil spills. For details on these and other breaking news, read the full stories at industrialinfo.com. I'm Christine Ramos, reporting for Industrial Info News.

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I'm Judlyn Gibson, singing together for your health.

0: singing and using your voice is so closely tied to being human and to expressing emotions. And that combination of words and music can do so much more than either one alone.
1: Catherine Dehoney, the president and CEO of the D.C.-based Chorus America. Their study, taken in the fall of 2018, shows remarkable health benefits from being in a chorus.
0: People who sing in choruses tend to be more generous. They're more philanthropic, and they say that they're less lonely. They say that they feel like more social connectedness. So it's a healthy thing.
2: All of the above.
1: Tanya White, who's in marketing, joined about 60 others of various ages at a recent rehearsal for one of Austin's many choral groups, Panoramic Voices.
2: And I think, you know, the piece for me, especially with this group, it's very creative.
1: There's a link to the study on the Staccato page at KMFA.org. That's Staccato. I'm Judlyn Gibson on Radio Newark.
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4: Hello, I'm Hannah Critchlow, and welcome to Question of the Week from the Naked Scientists. This week, we bang our heads together by cracking into a question that Ben Barnett wrote in with.
5: If we dropped a penny from the top of the Burj Khalifa in Dubai and it hit somebody on the ground, what would the consequences be?
4: So, a penny hitting your head after an approximate 830-metre drop from the tallest building in the world. Ouch! Or no effect at all. To find out which, we'll climb to the top of an iconic Cambridge spire with the engineering don, Dr. Hugh Hunt.
6: So we're going up the clock tower here in Trinity College, and it's about 12 metres up to the top. And I reckon that if we were to drop a penny, then we could estimate how long it takes to get to the bottom.
4: The Trinity Clock Tower is much smaller than the Burj Khalifa. So how can it tell us the top speed a penny can drop on your head at? Well, after a short drop, objects start to be opposed by air resistance. So they reach what we call terminal velocity, a steady speed that can't be increased no matter how far they fall. Because we know how fast gravity makes things accelerate, we can work out how fast a penny would fall without air resistance, and then see if it reaches terminal velocity, even from our lowly vantage point in Cambridge. Over to Hugh.
6: It should take about 1.6 seconds to reach the bottom. If it takes longer than that, then we're reckoning that we must have reached terminal velocity.
4: And if it reaches terminal velocity, then it will be dropping at the same speed in Cambridge as in Dubai. Speed is important, as the faster the penny travels, the harder it hits, and the more damage it will do to a head. Back to our experiment.
6: We better work on the assumption that a penny landing on somebody's head will kill somebody, so we better make sure there's nobody standing underneath. Right, I got my penny, and I'm going to see if I can work out how fast it takes to go over the edge. I'll be ready. 3, 2, 1, go. So that was about 2 seconds, which means that the penny is very definitely reaching terminal velocity, even after a distance of, this is only about 12 metres. So dropping it from a higher tower, my guess is that it won't be going really much faster than the speed that we saw just then. What's happening is the penny is tumbling. It isn't aerodynamically shaped at all.
4: So at what speed was that penny going when it hit the ground? If it took 2 seconds to travel 12 metres height, then using the equation speed equals distance over time,
6: we're really talking maybe 5 to 10 metres per second, which is no more than 15 or 20 miles an hour.
4: And could this cause severe injury?
6: It's not that dangerous. You can easily throw the penny that hard. And if you were cross with somebody and you threw a bundle of coins at them, well, it might hurt, but they're not going to die.
4: But what about the footballers that we hear about who get hurt by coins being flicked onto them on the pitch?
6: Now, if you put spin on the penny, that's a different matter. If you take a penny and you spin it with your finger like a frisbee, you can get it to line up. And just like those seam bowlers, they get the seam on the cricket ball to line up, then that's a more dangerous concern.
4: Thanks, Hugh. So, it seems that if we dropped a penny from the top of the tallest building in the world, then, due to air resistance, the penny would only reach about 15 to 20 miles per hour. And Hugh doesn't think that an object with this speed and mass would cause significant damage to your head. That is, unless you spin the penny. Like a spinning wheel, then it would slice through the air with far less air resistance, move much faster, and could hit you edge on, so would be much more dangerous. Dropping a heavier 2p penny might also increase the damage caused. Well, with that happily resolved, we next stick our nosy beaks into this.
7: Hi, my name's Adam from Melbourne, Australia, and my question is this. How come in pregnancy, especially early pregnancy, the sense of smell seems to be heightened? What's the reason for this, and what's the science behind it?
4: Have you had any experiences with this? Or do you have any idea why and how senses might be highly sensitive during pregnancy? Let us know your thoughts. You can email studio@thenakedscientists.com. You can tweet @nakedscientists. You can write on our Facebook page, or you can join in the debate on our forum, which is @nakedscientists.com/forum.
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1: Time to fight fire with fire. Literally. This is Sandra Tsinglo with the lowdown on science. Wildfires destroy homes and fill the air with harmful smoke. To reduce damage, land managers sometimes light fires on purpose. Carefully controlled, low-intensity burns can minimize future fire risk. But what about the air we breathe? Enter Laura Keeley and team from University of California, Riverside. They used computer models to compare real wildfires with prescribed burns. They factored in emissions from fires, weather, and land conditions to simulate real-world impacts. The results? Prescribed burns reduced the amount of harmful particles by over 50% compared to wildfires. So, with a controlled burn, we can all breathe easier.
2: 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I'm Bob Hirshon, and this is the podcast for November 2nd, 2007. This week, a new computer program offers hope to people with disabilities. And could the appendix actually have a purpose? Justin Warner has the, well, hardly surprising answer. I mean, if the answer were no, that wouldn't really warrant a story now, would it? But first, Suzanne Bard is here to answer one of your questions. Suzanne, who's our lucky winner this week?
3: It's Christopher Bender of Spartanburg, South Carolina. He emailed to ask whether or not spiders can get caught in the webs of other spiders. We turn to Jonathan Coddington, an arachnologist at the Smithsonian Institution.
4: The short answer to whether or not spiders can get caught in the webs of other spiders or in silk is yes, any spider can get caught in the web of any other spider or even in its own web. In other words, they don't have any special immunity to sticky silk or even just being entangled in silk in general.
3: But if a web-spinning spider were to get caught, he says it might be able to free itself by secreting an enzyme in its saliva that is powerful enough to cut silk. And in its own web, a spider spins some threads with no glue on them and avoids touching its sticky silk. Coddington also told me that spiders coat the tips of their legs with oil to prevent entanglement. If you have a science question...
2: Who, me?
3: No, not you, Bob. Oh. If any of our listeners out there have a science question, you can call us at 1-800-WHY-IS-IT or email us from our website at scienceupdate.com. If we use your question, you'll win a Science Update mug.
2: Yes, that would be our limited edition collectible Smarten Up mug, not available in any stores. Thanks, Suzanne. Well, most people know that spider silk is as strong as steel, but what about plastic? Well, you might be surprised to hear that researchers at the University of Michigan have developed a new plastic with the load-bearing strength of steel. Yet it's transparent, lightweight, and can be made at room temperature. Chemical engineer Nicholas Kotoff says his team makes it by alternating incredibly thin layers of clay with a polymer that binds to it.
5: And keep on just adding these layers one after the other.
2: One key to its strength lies in the chemical bonds between the polymer and the clay particles, which can reattach immediately after separating. And even though it takes about 300 layers to make a sheet as thick as household plastic wrap, it's the first time anyone's made a polymer this strong above the molecular scale. It could be used to make tough electronics components and lightweight military body armor in the future. Next, our New York correspondent, the erudite Justin Warner, filed this story that could give us renewed respect for an organ that was once thought to be entirely disposable.
6: Charles Darwin thought the human appendix was a useless leftover from our primitive evolutionary ancestors, but a new theory suggests this odd little intestinal appendage became obsolete much more recently, and only in certain parts of the world. It's been put forth by Duke University immunologist William Parker in collaboration with Professor of General Surgery R. Randall Bollinger and other colleagues.
7: The basic idea is that the appendix is a storehouse for good bacteria. The appendix protects those bacteria and more or less cultivates those bacteria.
6: Those would be the good bacteria that maintain our intestinal health and help with digestion. Parker's research has shown that the appendix is especially well stocked with something called biofilm, a sticky mix of these good bacteria and the mucus and nutrients that support them. He says it's also known that the appendix contains immune tissue, which nurtures biofilm. What's more, the organ's narrow shape and constant outflow of good bacteria would make it difficult for bad intestinal bugs to penetrate it.
7: Suppose some kind of amoeba gets in there that causes amoebic dysentery, something really bad, And basically, your normal gut bacteria are all contaminated. Everything is going to get flushed out as a defensive mechanism.
6: Except, he suggests, from the appendix, which would then replenish the good bacteria from its protected reserves. Luckily, Parker says such severe infections are rare in industrialized nations, which may explain why we can now live normally with our appendix taken out. On the other hand, he notes that appendicitis, in which the appendix inflames, swells, and eventually ruptures, is almost exclusively found in modern industrialized countries, perhaps owing to our understimulated and hypersensitive immune systems. So in short, modern sanitation may have led both to the obsolescence of the appendix and the occasional need to remove it.
8: Thanks, Justin. A brain chemical called oxytocin has long been known as the love hormone. In fact, farmers sometimes inject the compound into pregnant ewes to help them bond with their lambs. In the journal Psychological Science, researchers report that the compound is just as potent in people. They found that pregnant women who have high levels of oxytocin in their first trimester will go on to bond more closely with their babies than moms who had low levels of the compound. A study in the journal Emotions suggests that people are much quicker to notice a look of fear in someone's face than other emotions. They say a primitive part of the brain called the amygdala intercepts and reacts to fearful expressions before they reach other parts of the brain. They suspect that quickly interpreting the look on your friend's face when a lion was approaching had considerable survival value. All right, Suzanne, you've been waiting there patiently, and I understand you've got a report on a new software program to help people with disabilities use computers.
3: That's right. There are a number of technologies that help people with motor impairments operate computers without the use of their hands or arms. But most of them are expensive, invasive, or just plain clumsy. Now computer scientists have developed a software program that allows disabled users to rapidly control a mouse with just the sound of their voice.
9: The vocal joystick allows you to convert nonverbal vocalizations into continuous control signals, and these are signals that can be used to control a variety of different devices, and that includes things like a mouse pointer or a drawing application or a video game or browsing the web, anything that you can do with a mouse.
3: That's Jeff Bilmes of the University of Washington. He led the team that developed the software called the Vocal Joystick. Bilmes says controlling a mouse with the Vocal Joystick only takes adults a few minutes to learn. And when he and his team tested the software on a bunch of kids, they started controlling the mouse right away.
9: So let's say that you're trying to control a mouse pointer and you want to move up. So what you would do is you would say, ah, you would just say the vowel ah. As long as you're speaking that vowel ah, it would move the mouse pointer up. And if you say ooh, it would move the mouse pointer down. And if you say E, or just E, it would move to the left. And if you say ah, it would move to the right.
3: To make it go faster, you raise your voice. And to slow the mouse down, you get quieter. Other vowels control diagonal movements. He adds that the software won't replace existing vocal recognition software. Instead, the vocal joystick was designed to complement voice recognition software, much like a mouse complements a keyboard.
8: 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Well, that's all for this week. Next week, the hidden calories lurking in so-called healthy restaurants. 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Thanks for listening. I'm Bob Hirshon for AAAS.
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11: 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Pressure, pressure, pressure unspeakable. Then bang! The whole world breaks open and a plateau pops up from solid rock, creating a fabulous view of the land below. That's what happened in Central Texas. That's what happens in life, too, but we'll talk about that in a minute. Wizard Academy straddles the Texas Escarpment, a magical place where the green meets the brown along a 480-mile crack in the crust of the southern United States. My geologist buddy, Andrew Backus, says it was created by continental shift during the Miocene era, about 12 million years ago. It was along this plateau ridge that the Spanish built their first missions. The rising tiers of white limestone, rising 300 to 1,000 feet above the green prairies, reminded them of balconies. And that is how the Balcones Escarpment got its name.
12: Notable features of this escarpment are its massive artesian springs, gushing tens of millions of gallons per day. But we're not talking about geology today. We're talking about you. And we're not talking about the sparkling waters that gush up through a crack in the earth. We're talking about the sparkling creativity that gushes up through a crack in you. And the price of releasing that creativity. The glistening water of your unconscious mind lies deep beneath your consciousness. The only way for it to come gushing out is through a shifting of tectonic plates. Few things disturb us so much as those earthquakes that release our creativity. If it's been a while since you felt the earth shifting beneath your feet, you're probably feeling a little dried up. Oh, I have your attention now. Each of us has four different modalities of gathering and processing information. These modalities are called our functions, and we arrange them in whatever order we prefer. Your temperament is determined by the order of your preferences. We operate chiefly in our most preferred functions, called our dominant and auxiliary. But when both of these have failed us, we reach deep within and begin operating in our tertiary function. It feels a little awkward, and it causes us stress. But when our top two functions have failed us, it's what we do. And if that third preferred function doesn't deliver the desired result, we'll dig still deeper to lay hold of our least preferred method of interaction. Psychologists call this our inferior function. We almost never go there. But when we do, even if we stay there only briefly, the recovery time is glorious. Millions of gallons of creativity come sparkling into the sunlight through the crack created by that earthquake. Dr. Richard D. Grant calls this process a trap door to the unconscious. And now you understand why the first day of any transformative class at Wizard Academy is crammed full of relentless stimulation. As you struggle up the mountainside, big ideas come roaring at you like boulders during an avalanche. You barely escape one before the next one is upon you. You're utterly exhausted by the end of the day. But then you relax during dinner, as you talk with your new friends, the ones who were with you on that mountain. That's when the magic begins. It never fails.
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15: On today's broadcast, with U.S. President Donald Trump reportedly aiming for a meeting with North Korean leader Kim Jong-un in November, South Korea and the U.S. canceled the second part of their annual Ulji Freedom Shield exercise. The South Korean won strengthens against the U.S. dollar with the exchange rate in the 1,301 range for the first time in about 10 and a half months. And South Korea's household credit exceeds 2 quadrillion won for the first time. This is KBS World Radio News. I'm Daniel Cha. In an unprecedented decision, South Korea and the United States have scaled down their annual combined military exercise currently underway. The two sides announced a move in the wake of U.S. President Donald Trump's instructions for the Pentagon earlier this week and his attempt to revive diplomacy with North Korea. Baek Ji-yeon has more.
16: The Trump administration has shortened the South Korea-U.S. Ulji Freedom Shield exercise to 5 days from 11. On Wednesday, just 3 days into the annual combined exercise, South Korea's Joint Chiefs of Staff announced that the training will end Friday. South Korea and the U.S. initially planned to stage the defense portion of the drills until Friday and start the strike back phase next week. North Korea has long criticized the second part of the joint drills as a rehearsal for an invasion. The allies said they are also scaling back their live-fire field training exercises.
17: How do you respond to folks who say that you are prioritizing the interests of adversaries in North Korea over our longtime partners by scaling back these military exercises?
18: No, I'm making it much safer.
16: With the U.S. midterm elections fast approaching amid the protracted war against Iran, U.S. President Donald Trump announced earlier this week that he had instructed Secretary of War Pete Hegseth to substantially reduce the joint exercise, citing his good relationship with North Korean leader Kim Jong-un and South Korea's refusal to assist the U.S. in Iran.
18: Kim Jong-un has always treated me with great respect.
16: The U.S. Department of War said in a statement that the adjustments to the military exercise will not downgrade its intended training objectives and will still preserve the allies' essential readiness. But the Joint Chief Chairman had to cancel his inspection of the exercise today due to the unprecedented decision to cut the annual drills short. The South Korean side says the Allied forces will discuss ways to achieve the objectives of the exercise going forward. Pijun, KBS World Radio News.
15: U.S. President Donald Trump is reportedly pushing his aides to set up a summit with North Korean leader Kim Jong-un as early as this fall. The Wall Street Journal reported on Tuesday, citing U.S. officials, that Trump has privately talked about organizing the meeting during his upcoming trip to Asia, which could happen in November for the Asia-Pacific Economic Cooperation Summit in Shenzhen, China. The WSJ noted that although official preparations for the potential face-to-face with Kim have yet to begin, Trump views it as an opportunity to resume dialogue with Pyongyang. Trump and Kim held a historic summit in Singapore in June 2018 during Trump's first term, but their nuclear negotiations broke down the following February in Vietnam. The benchmark Korea Composite Stock Price Index plunged nearly 6% on Wednesday, tumbling into the 6,400 range. According to the Korea Exchange, the KOSPI ended the session at 6,471.17, down 398.66 points, or 5.8% from the previous trading day. The index fell as low as 6,400.81 during the session, briefly threatening to drop below 6,400. The tech-heavy KOSDAQ closed at 824.46, down 9.74 points, or 1.17% from the previous session. The South Korean won strengthened against the U.S. dollar by 14.11, trading at 1,397.71 per dollar as of 3:30 p.m. SK Hynix has decided to repurchase some 24 million company shares and cancel them as part of a shareholder return plan. The shares are worth 40 trillion won, or about 28.6 billion U.S. dollars. The South Korean memory chip maker reached the decision Wednesday during a board of directors meeting. The company will begin acquiring the shares Thursday and will cancel them in their entirety after completing the buyback November 19. The cancellation, affecting roughly 3.3% of all shares issued, will be the largest of its kind among the nation's listed companies.

Korea on Wednesday. Outstanding household credit stood at an all-time high of nearly 2.02 quadrillion won at the end of June. The amount of credit, or the sum of all credit purchases and loans extended to households by financial institutions, increased 25.9 trillion won from 3 months earlier. Outstanding household loans rose 24.9 trillion won to 1.89 quadrillion won, with mortgages increasing 12.2 trillion won. South Korea will hold a nationwide civil defense drill simulating an air raid on Thursday, starting at 2 p.m. and lasting for 20 minutes. According to a statement from the Ministry of the Interior and Safety, the drill will follow this sequence: an air raid warning, an alert warning, and then an all-clear signal. When the air raid warning siren sounds at 2 p.m., all citizens should immediately evacuate to the nearest civil defense shelter or a nearby underground area. At 2:15 p.m., when the alert warning is issued, individuals can leave the shelters but should remain on alert while moving around. Seoul has announced plans to create a network of shaded walking routes across the city so citizens can walk in the shade as summer heat waves intensify. During a briefing at City Hall on Wednesday, Seoul Mayor Oh Se-hoon unveiled the city's latest urban policy known as the Right to Shaded Walkways. It aims to incorporate shaded walkways into the city's master plan and neighborhood-level plans, implementing the concept in phases through projects that will reshape the urban environment, including district unit plans, redevelopment projects, and public construction efforts. The plan involves integrating street trees, gardens, building shades, canopies, open public spaces, and pedestrian corridors into a cohesive system. South Korea's under-18 men's basketball team defeated Japan 67-64 at the 2026 FIBA U18 Asia Cup in Ahmedabad, India on Tuesday. Led by coach Shin Jong-seok, the team gave an exhilarating performance to win its final Group D preliminary match, securing first place in the group and a ticket to the quarterfinals. South Korea earlier beat Kazakhstan 95-68 and India 90-61. The heroes of the U18 team's victory over Japan were twin brothers Yoon Ji-won and Yoon Ji-hoon, both of Gyeongbok High School. Mostly cloudy conditions are expected across the country on Thursday, with showers continuing in most areas. According to the Korea Meteorological Administration, morning lows on Thursday are forecast to range from 21 to 26 degrees Celsius nationwide, including 25 degrees in Busan, with some areas likely to experience tropical nights. Daytime temperatures will range from 28 to 33 degrees, including 31 degrees in Seoul, and 33 degrees in Gwangju and Daegu, making for hot and humid conditions. Waves will rise to between 2 and 3 meters in the open waters south of Jeju Island. And that's the news from KBS World Radio's News Center in Seoul. This has been Daniel Chen.

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0: 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I'm Brett Barry.
2: Batten down the hatches. Here comes the salt cast. Welcome to the Salt Cast. It's co-produced by the Public Radio Exchange and the Salt Institute for Documentary Studies. Salt Cast is all about the backstory to great radio storytelling. I'm Rob Rosenthal. Radio producer Robert Krulwich once said something to this effect: in radio, the listener is a co-author. What he means is radio engages a listener's mind like a good book, that listeners create their own mental images. One of the ways a radio producer helps paint those pictures is with good ambient sound and active tape. Ambient sound is just sort of the general background sound of a place, and active tape is a recording of someone doing something. In the fall of 2008, Allison Swain produced a piece at Salt that I thought used ambient sound and active tape really effectively. Allison seemed to just instinctively know exactly where to point her microphone to get the best sound to tell her story.
3: Hello.
2: That's Allison. I called her up recently to talk about the story she produced. I should mention really quickly that she recorded her end of the conversation in Ohio, and I recorded my end in Maine.
3: Hold on. Okay, now I just put you on speakerphone, so hello.
2: This recording technique is called a tape sync. Sync is short for synchronization. You also might hear someone call it a double ender. At the end of our conversation, Allison sent me the audio file, and then I imported it into Pro Tools and edited it for the podcast. So, anyway, back to what we were talking about.
3: I was looking for a story, Sounds easy enough, but it's like one of the hardest things to do. It's like, where are they?
2: Allison found her story on Facebook. She was interested in guerrilla gardening. Now, this is a movement, I guess you could call it, where people reclaim abandoned land through gardening. Guerrilla gardeners don't own the land. They just go and plant flowers and vegetables on it, and they don't ask permission. They just do it. So on Facebook, Allison found this guy named Cody. Cody plants trees on an uninhabited island here off the coast of Maine. She contacted him, and before she knew it, she was in a canoe on the ocean recording.
3: I wasn't even sitting on the seat. I was sitting, like, in the middle on the floor of the canoe on top of a life preserver, surrounded by trees, like, all around. And so we're paddling out. The water's really choppy, and, like, there's a bunch of water gets in the canoe, and I'm like, oh, man, we're going to sink. And I'm, like, holding my recorder, like, as high as I can so it won't get splashed by the waves. And I was like, oh, geez, this is really smart. That's a great way to start out the semester.
2: Allison recorded the canoe ride each time she went to the island with Cody. She recorded the waves, the paddling, the conversations. She recorded Cody walking around the island. She taped him, digging and planting and grunting. She got it all. Every sound you can imagine, she was there with her microphone. And she always made sure to record up close and at a distance. That way, she'd have a lot of sound to work with when she got back to the studio. She even recorded the ocean and wind ambience at several different spots.
3: At every place on the island, like, there's a different kind of ambience. Like, when you're closer to the waves, and then you're a little farther away, and then you're a little farther away, and then you're, like, in the grass, and then you're, you know. So, getting ambience, like, at all the different locations.
2: Allison says it was really a pain in the butt to log the hours and hours of tape that she collected, but she'd rather sift through a lot of tape than beat herself up for missing an important moment.
3: I probably tend to over-record, like, just to be on the safe side, to make sure I get every little thing. And so even, like, getting the car door opening and closing and, like, putting the canoe on the rack, you know, because maybe that's the moment that ends up being a scene. You know, I mean, I've always had my tape rolling, like, when I walk in the door, like, from the moment I walk in the door to when I leave, because you never know when somebody's going to say something that, you know, you're like, wish I had that tape.
2: So let's take a listen. Notice the images her sounds create. Here's Cody Appleseed by Allison Swain.
4: Planting trees isn't usually against the law, but it is when you're trespassing.
5: I think it's good to have more trees on the planet.
4: Meet Cody. A bushy beard covers most of his face, but behind the glasses, his eyes are usually smiling. This Sunday morning, Cody's on a mission. He's in a canoe that's loaded with saplings. Hawthorns, maples, poplars.
5: White pine tree, two pitch pines, bulbush blueberry, two...
4: He's paddling off the coast of southern Maine to do some gardening on someone else's island.
5: I'd always thought that it could use some trees, and so I took it upon myself to start replanting trees there.
6: It's not too far. It's like a mile offshore.
4: I can't tell you which island. I won't tell you Cody's last name either. He doesn't want to get in trouble.
6: I think you can get out now. Just be careful. It's slippery. Well, just bringing the trees out of the canoe and getting all up here ready to plant.
4: The island's only a couple of acres. As Cody says, a big backyard. Cody thinks there probably were trees here at one point, but like many of the small islands off Maine's coast, it was cleared years ago. Trees just never grew back.
6: This over here is the only tree surviving from before, the crabapple.
4: Cody's planted dozens of native trees and bushes out here in the past 2 years. You might not notice most of them because they're still so small.
6: Now there's trees all around here. Just have to be careful. Just walk where I walk.
4: Cody tramps through the brush in his rubber boots. He's short and a little stocky, and the weeds are almost as tall as he is. He hacks at them with a shovel to clear a spot for a small maple tree.
6: Now I'm just putting the roots in the hole. I'm wiggling it so the soil gets all around the roots. And there's another tree.
4: Ever since his forestry merit badge in Boy Scouts, Cody's been fascinated by trees. He's been planting them for years at his house and on his family's farm. Cody works during the week with handicapped adults and children, but in his time off, chances are you'll find him outdoors. Cody always has a project, and right now, it's reforesting this island. He doesn't have permission from the island's legal owners.
6: But it's a place that I don't think anybody really cares about. Well, it's pretty obvious at that, so...
4: To Cody, caring for neglected land just makes sense. He doesn't really think too hard about it. He just does it.
6: It's guerrilla gardening, I guess. I don't think of it as a statement. I'm just trying to make the planet healthier, that's all.
4: Reforesting a privately owned island might be good for the planet, but it's still illegal. What would happen if Cody did get caught?
6: A fine. Yeah, I mean, I think that's what it is. I can't ever see what I'm doing. Me being getting jail time, that'd be pretty ridiculous. But for me, it's something I believe in, and it's worth it to take the risk.
4: Cody goes hiking a few times a week, in the mountains or in the woods near his house. He's always equipped to rescue trees.
6: Got my pot out to put it in, and I have a little tiny shovel. I'm just digging up the small tree here.
4: He doesn't take just any tree. He's on the lookout for the ones that might not make it on their own.
6: A little cricket here. Let him get out.
4: A shrub that's been uprooted.
6: Yeah, roots are deeper than I thought.
4: Saplings that are growing too close together. Or a small tree sprouted on the trail and is in danger of being trampled.
6: Put this moss back. There we go. Well, bring that out to the island.
4: The trees are usually small enough to zip up in his dusty blue backpack. That way they're hidden. After all, it's against the rules to take plants from public hiking trails. One time, Cody had a close call with the cops.
6: The tree was about 4 feet high, so it was pretty big, you know. You could see it pretty easily.
4: He was carrying the tree out of the woods when he spotted a police car in the parking lot. So he hid in the trees until the cop left.
6: Who knows what they would have done. They might have been nice and like, just put that back or whatever, but maybe not.
4: Today the canoe is packed. There's barely room to sit, among the big pot of pine trees, a planter, three small pots, and a pile of blueberry plants. It's mid-October, and soon it will be too cold to risk paddling to the island. Cody's making the most of every trip.
6: This is the top of the hill, and you can see all across the island to, like, all around the island from here. I wanted to keep this mostly open, you know, or smaller trees. So you can be able to see that way. Not much would grow up here anyway. Anything big would just blow over, probably.
4: It'll take years for the island to look like the small forest Cody envisions. There's not much planting left to do here, though.
6: Oh, this is a sugar maple. Last one we're planting for the day. It's a smaller one. It's only a foot tall. Yeah, maybe someday I'll find another spot that needs, you know, some care or something. Either it's legal or not legal, doesn't matter to me, you know. So anywhere, any place you can plant a tree and do it, you know, I say go for it. And that's it. We're all done planting trees for today. Now I'm really dirty.
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2: Allison produced that piece in the fall of 2008. She calls it Cody Appleseed. You know, I was just listening really closely to that story, and I could hear the sound of crickets. Could you hear them in there, too? Crickets are a late summer, early fall sound here in Maine. So as soon as I heard crickets, a picture was triggered. I could see the September light. I felt the breeze that's unique to that time of year. And even the smell. A field actually smells a particular way in late summer and early fall. And the cricket sounds just conjured up all of those visuals for me. So I think Robert Krulwich is right. In radio, the listener is a co-author. 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I'm Rob Rosenthal. 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
9: Today on excuse me. Boy, sometimes I wish the bacteria that make me sick would get sick themselves so they'd know what it feels like.
10: Well, if we ignore the fact that bacteria are single-celled organisms that don't have brains...
9: Don, I know bacteria don't think or feel.
10: Okay, geez, Ayel, you sure are cratty.
9: Achoo!
10: So maybe it'll cheer you up to know that bacteria can be infected by a type of virus known as a bacteriophage, which means bacteria eater.
9: Ooh, I like this already.
10: Bacteriophages are much smaller than bacteria and, like all viruses, are incapable of growing and multiplying on their own. So they need to find a host in order to replicate themselves.
9: And that's why they attack bacteria.
10: Right. Usually the targets are super specific, which means that a particular phage can only attack one type of bacterium, which it does by attaching to the cell wall and inserting its own genetic material into the cell body.
9: Ooh, I can guess the rest. The bacteriophage's genetic material takes over the bacterium's cellular machinery and reprograms it to produce more bacteriophages.
10: And eventually, the host produces so many of them it literally bursts, enabling the new bacteriophages to spread to other bacteria.
9: Cool. So if bacteriophages have such specific targets, can scientists use them to wipe out harmful bacteria?
10: Well, ever since bacteriophages were discovered, scientists have been experimenting with using them to fight diseases such as cholera and, more recently, anthrax.
9: That'll show those germs.
10: Ha-choo! Still, for the time being, antibiotics are still your best bet.
9: This moment of science comes from Indiana University.
10: We're on the web at amomentofscience.org. I'm Don Glass.
9: And I'm Yael Cassander.
11: Today on IPR, a giant in the field of sustainable coffee bean farming has died. He was 7'7" and will be buried in a huge French press.
12: The Latin world's top boxers are testing a new scientific theory that a solid right jab to the sternum may cure or cause either scabies or rabies. We'll talk to a few of the boxers and see how they stay in such good shape.
11: International trade agreements between Holland and the Netherlands have been contentious, to say the least, but all that may change when I go over there in my expensive sweater and snug jeans and really try to work things out.
12: And we examine the recent political unrest in Maine from three perspectives. That of the governor's embarrassing half-brother Gene, that of the state's oldest living realtor, one-armed conspiracy theorist Jacqueline Drobe, and that of a mythical walrus-headed bird named Georgina, who lives in my medicine cabinet and goes... For IPR, I'm Paulina Dinoswar.
13: And I'm Dank Grunchfjord. All this on Irrational Public Radio.
14: This edition of IPR is made possible through the generous support of the Ruth Nutherton Booth Minnesota Dental Initiative, spreading the truth about tooth decay to Duluth Lutheran youth, and Sink or Swim, a nonprofit advocacy organization that places children with behavioral challenges in an unsupervised residential facility where one of them will emerge stronger, healthier, and with a more flexible sense of morality.
15: It's been 11,000 years since the insect species Grommalis cannaracti roamed the Earth. There's even significant scientific debate as to whether or not they ever actually existed. But that hasn't deterred avant-garde entomologist Carolyn Luftranger. Am I getting that correct?
16: Yes, that's right. Thank you.
15: Okay, great. Carolyn Luftranger from studying them. She joins us today from her office in Antwerp. Carolyn, welcome to the program.
16: Thank you.
15: Now, Carolyn, if you would, please tell us a little bit about this insect. Can you describe what one might look like?
16: Well, Roger, because they became extinct so long ago, we really have no reliable data by which to determine that.
15: Uh-huh.
16: But they were 2.5 inches long, with sharp pincher-like appendages on their heads and a shiny aqua blue shell that resembled a Jordan almond.
15: Wow. Oh, well, now, how did you come to this relatively narrow field of study? Why focus so keenly on the Grommalis cannaracti?
16: I found it invigorating to study an insect about whom so little was known. And with fossil evidence of the cannaracti pretty much non-existent, there was an amazing amount of freedom to draw conclusions that were all but unrefutable. For instance, I determined that the male cannaracti mates by launching its genitals up to 50 feet from its body, where they explode, impregnating any female within a 1 meter radius.
15: Uh-huh.
16: The female, in turn, gives birth within seconds of this occurrence, and immediately afterwards begins to envelop herself in a cocoon-like structure made from the placenta, from which she'll emerge about a week later as a full-grown panther.
15: Huh.
16: And when I say females, by the way, I don't just mean female cannaracti. This actually applies to the female of any species when impregnated by the male cannaracti, which is why the planet today is simply teeming with panthers.
15: Of course. Now, let me give you a hypothetical scenario. Let's say I have a time machine, one that could go all the way back to that period in which the cannaracti is said to have possibly existed. And let's assume I could determine exactly when that was. I'm an experienced time traveler, some hybrid of scientist, adventurer, and hero. I have a sleek, one-piece gold suit that's snug at the thighs and then billows a bit below the knee, then tapers again at the ankle, both to give the appearance of fuller calves, but also to leave room for a concealed ray gun of some sort. And let's say I encounter the Grommalis cannaracti and try to pick it up, but slip on some ancient species of moss with which I'm unfamiliar and therefore do not recognize as a potential hazard, and cut my finger on the cannaracti's pincer-like horns, I believe you called them, not knowing whether these horns delivered an incapacitating or possibly fatal toxin, I run back to the time machine and travel to what I know is the present, but because of some glitch in the equipment, I travel back to a moment 15 minutes before I left to begin with, and at that point, determining time travel to be too dangerous a proposition, immediately dismantle the time machine, never to rebuild it. Would my finger still be cut?
16: Oh, yes, because the cut would be there when you initially got back to the present, so that reality could not be undone simply by dismantling the machine. However, I am going to tell you now that I've decided that cannaracti is not poisonous, so that knowledge would keep you from panicking and traveling back so quickly. So technically, you're still there.
15: Interesting. Well, okay, let's talk about your website. It boasts an array of merchandising here. I'm looking at it right now. Everything from Grommalis cannaracti lunchboxes and breath mints to human-sized costumes that people can wear, presumably for Halloween or costume parties.
16: Well, actually, that presumption would be incorrect.
15: Oh.
16: The costumes are specifically for prehistoric reenactment groups who stage, for instance, territory battles between various insect species.
15: Oh, okay.
16: Reenactment groups traditionally are sticklers for authenticity.
15: Uh-huh.
16: And I don't know if there's another company in the world that creates cannaracti costumes built to such exacting specifications. I would like to mention, if I may, that because of the complexity of the costumes, they're fairly involved getting into or out of, I highly recommend you also purchase the Grimalis Cataracti collectible wristwatch, which, though non-functional as far as keeping time, contains a hidden compartment for storing snacks.
15: Huh. And what kind of snacks would fit into a wristwatch-sized compartment?
16: Bacon bits.
15: Wonderful. Well, Carolyn Luftronger, thank you so much for taking the time to talk with us.
16: Thank you, Jim.
15: For Irrational Public Radio, I'm Roger Ogrimson.
12: Let's take a quick look at traffic. The Garrett Hobart Expressway is a bit of a tangle after a Sweet Betsy's Bakery delivery van collided with a charter bus on its way to the nearby hemp festival. No injuries were reported, but the two vehicles and its passengers are currently in the center lanes and look like they're going to be a while. This traffic report has been sponsored by the Riblex Performing Arts Center's production of Yo Baby, What's Up, exploring Henry Ford's fascination with big, round, black cars.
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14: 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Biederman, as well as our IPR theme by Greg Benson. 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
18: 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I'm the director of the Science Working Group at Radio Newark. 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
2: Now the news. I'm Tian Yu.

0: China's humanitarian aid has arrived in Colombia, delivering emergency supplies for earthquake victims. The cargo landed in Bogota and will be transported southwest of the capital to hard-hit Cali. Michelle Baggy has more.
1: Generators, mobile water purification vehicles, and disinfection equipment were packed alongside solar-powered lights, tents, and blankets. A UN report says the quake affected 135,000 people and destroyed 13,000 homes. Families remain in tents and temporary shelters. For those families, Chinese generators will get the lights back on after dark. Water purifiers will provide clean drinking water. Tents will give shelter to the homeless.
0: Chinese company Unitree Robotics closed its opening day on Shanghai's stock market at 845 yuan per share after peaking at 1,100 yuan in earlier sessions. Shares soared 629% in early trading on Wednesday. The robot maker raised nearly 6.1 billion yuan, or about $905 million, in its initial public offering. The company ranked first globally in humanoid robot sales last year with more than 5,500 units sold. It is the first publicly traded humanoid robot maker on the Chinese mainland. China has launched the reusable rocket Zhuchue 3, achieving its first recovery of a rocket's first stage on land. The rocket blasted off Wednesday morning from the Dongfeng Commercial Space Innovation Pilot Zone in northwest China. This mission followed the successful sea-based net recovery of the Long March 10B's first stage on July the 10th. It marked China's first successful land-based controlled recovery of a rocket's first stage using deployable landing legs. China is getting the Chang'e 7 lunar probe ready for launch and has transferred the vehicle and its carrier rocket to the launch pad. China Manned Space Agency said all facilities and equipment at the Wenchang spacecraft launch site in Hainan are in good condition. The Chang'e 7 mission aims to achieve breakthroughs in key technologies such as high-precision soft landing on the lunar surface and exploration of permanently shadowed craters. The mission will survey the environment and explore the moon's south pole. It will also involve international cooperation. U.S. media citing officials say President Donald Trump has instructed envoys to hold conversations with Iran. The White House is reportedly shifting to a pressure-focused approach on Iran rather than resorting to further strikes. U.S. Treasury Secretary Scott Bessent said his department has targeted Iranian bank accounts, crypto wallets, and assets around the world. Washington and Tehran remain at odds over the Strait of Hormuz and the terms for ending the conflict. The Iranian parliament speaker says the waterway will not open unless the U.S. fulfills its commitments under the Memorandum of Understanding. South Korea says Seoul received no notice of the military drill cuts with the United States, and Foreign Minister Cho Hyun learned of the development from President Donald Trump's social media. South Korea's Joint Chiefs of Staff said the exercise will end on Friday, 6 days earlier than scheduled. Trump said he instructed the Pentagon to scale back Uchi Freedom Shield significantly. The number of Ebola cases in the Democratic Republic of the Congo has crossed the 5,000 mark, as the World Health Organization says the outbreak has become the fastest spreading ever. The Bandibujo virus has caused more than 2,300 deaths, with a case fatality rate of nearly 50%. The Africa CDC said the current epidemic is killing roughly one person every 30 minutes. Two vaccines designed specifically against Bandibujo have entered human trials, and a WHO-sponsored program is evaluating the antiviral drug remdesivir. China's summer box office has topped 10.5 billion yuan, or about $1.5 billion, as of midday Wednesday. War drama Once Upon a Time in the Middle East shot to number 4 on the chart 9 days after its release. It has grossed more than 1.1 billion yuan and is among the highest rated Chinese films in nearly 3 years. Kung Fu Soccer, All Wishes Come True, and Spider-Man Brand New Day continue to take up the top 3 spots, contributing to over half of the revenues this summer. And that's the news. I'm Tian Yu.
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3: This is the Engines of Our Ingenuity, made possible by the friends of KUHF Houston.
4: Today, we see history evolving. The University of Houston's College of Engineering presents this series about the machines that make our civilization run and the people whose ingenuity created them. As I've written these programs over the last 20 years, the past has caught up with me. New knowledge revises even our best pictures of the past. Just as we know any honest science must be falsifiable, we know that's also true of reputable history. When I began this program, most textbooks said modern humans were only 40,000 years old. Now we know we've existed three times that long. Early inventors constantly displace the hero inventors we name. Carbon dating, newly discovered artifacts and documents, and new science all teach us to see things in new light. Example, while 19th century geologists and theologists argued over Earth's age, Lord Kelvin used the heat conduction equation to calculate that age. He knew how rapidly Earth's temperature rises as we drill downward. Then he calculated just how long it would have taken to establish that temperature gradient between molten rock and our livable surface. He got 100 million years. His math was hard to contest, but geologists knew that Earth was far older, and biblical scholars claimed it was far younger. No one was happy. Back in 1988, I said that Kelvin was wrong because radioactivity in Earth's mantle released energy. That made the gradient steeper, and it made Earth seem younger. But Kelvin didn't just use the wrong gradient. He used a completely wrong physical model. We now know that convection, not conduction, moves heat through Earth's interior. We once took Earth's solidity for granted, but it's far from solid. Think about tar. It may seem solid when we tap it with our knuckle, but lay a coin on it and come back next month. The coin will have sunk just as surely as it sinks in water. Like hot cocoa in a thermos, Earth's molten interior moves, but far more slowly than tar. Even Earth's thick, seemingly solid mantle, which surrounds the molten core, is fluid in the long term. All that convective motion inside Earth causes heat to flow a lot more rapidly than Kelvin's solid body math suggested. A former Kelvin assistant, John Perry, realized something of that sort must be going on, but he hesitated to criticize Kelvin, whom he respected greatly. Finally, long after Kelvin made his prediction, Perry went to him with a convection-based idea. Kelvin brushed him off. So, in 1895, Perry published his idea in Nature. He guessed the mantle was only 30 miles thick, and the molten core was well stirred. He got an age of 2 or 3 billion years. That was close to the 4.5 billion years we now accept, even if his model needed a lot of refining. And what about radiation? Well, it's there all right, and it does set the surface gradient, but that gradient has no relation to Earth's age. So we've come at last to accept the full reach and implications of our shifting fluid planet. But we must come as well to understand the fluid and shifting nature of history itself as we struggle to see the past with clear, unbiased eyes. I'm John Leinhardt at the University of Houston, where we're interested in the way inventive minds work.

0: Exploring science in the sea. It's been a rough few decades for Chesapeake Bay. Urban development and agriculture have taken away wetlands and polluted the waters. Invasive species have damaged the wetlands even more and overcome some of the native species. And things may not get much better in the decades ahead, thanks to the rapid rise in sea level. Not only is the water itself rising, but the land around the Chesapeake is sinking. The combined relative rise in sea level is up to 0.2 inches per year, and it's expected to increase in the decades ahead. A study looked at what would happen to the Bay Area if sea level rises by 2 feet by the end of the century, the minimum rise forecast by most climate scientists. The study found that the region would lose about 250 square miles of undeveloped land and more than half of its current beaches. Much of the wetlands that support fish, shellfish, and birds would be inundated, damaging the region's fishing and tourism. And nesting grounds for endangered sea turtles would be threatened as well. And in cities and towns, rising water levels could cover roadways and require moving or replacing water and sewer lines. And deeper bay waters would intensify the power of waves produced by storms. Some of the problems could be lessened by hauling in sediments to build up the coastline and wetlands, and by building barricades around cities and towns. But those are expensive ways, and only temporary ones, to protect a region that's endangered by the rising seas. Science in the Sea is a production of the University of Texas Marine Science Institute at Port Aransas and is available as a weekly podcast at scienceandthesea.org. I'm Holly Brawley.
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2: 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Disposable cups apparently were not a 20th century innovation, as new evidence from medieval Germany demonstrates. A butchered horse jaw from a Yukon cave might push back the earliest human occupation of North America by another 9,000 years. 12 newly discovered tombs in southern Egypt give evidence of life and death in the 15th century BC. And a toy Roman chariot displays a remarkable design feature that adds to our picture of Roman chariot racing. The audio news team would like to thank our friends for helping us continue this show without a break for nearly 16 years. 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They give us part of the purchase price. And now here's Laura Pettigrew with the audio news from Archaeologica. We hope you find this to be a valuable part of your day.
3: Welcome to the audio news from Archaeologica. I'm Laura Pettigrew, and these are the headlines in archaeological and historical news from January 8th to the 14th, 2017. In our first story this week, we discover that single-use disposable cups aren't a modern invention. Archaeologists in Germany have excavated the shards of thousands of porcelain cups thrown away by wealthy revelers over 500 years ago. During the 15th century outdoor party in the castle courtyard of the Schloss Wittenberg in eastern Germany, guests feast on wild venison and drank to their heart's content. When their cups were empty, they simply tossed them over their shoulders, where they crashed onto the tile pavement of the courtyard. According to Holger Rode, archaeologist in charge of the dig in the castle's courtyard in Wittenberg, entire layers of cups and animal bones showed that the partygoers ate a lot of wild meat, especially venison. The parties took place in the summer. The cups were simply thrown away, like paper cups today. Of course, porcelain mugs decorated with roll stamps and mask designs likely provided a more luxurious drinking experience. Disposable dishes were a sign of great wealth at the time, and only the nobility used them at the castle. As reported on the German news site Deutsche Welle, the cups discovered by Rode's team were only used at the Wittenberg Castle and had been created to be used just once. All the noble families held this type of celebration, and they all threw the cups away. Frederick III, who ruled from 1463 to 1525, began building the castle and a church on the site of an earlier castle in 1480. Archaeologists began excavating the site in November and have found portions of a curtain wall, remains of the earlier castle, and original tiles from the later castle's oven. It was in Wittenberg that church reformer Martin Luther posted his famous 95 Theses in 1517. This year marks the 500th anniversary of Luther's action, which is being celebrated with special events all year. Here's a story about an ancient jawbone bringing new life to old debates about the peopling of the Americas. It could be that about 24,000 years ago, when much of North America was buried under the ice of the last glacial maximum, a few hunters took shelter in a small cave above the Bluefish River in what is now northwestern Yukon in Canada. The hunters had killed a Yukon horse and butchered it using super sharp stone shards called microblades. The slicing microblades left distinctive cuts in the horse's jawbone. Millennia later, archaeologist and doctoral candidate Lauriane Bourgeon spotted those marks through her microscope at the University of Montreal and added the fragment to her small selection of samples for radiocarbon dating. As reported in Hakai Magazine, a Canadian internet magazine on coastal science, society, and the environment, the bones have been in storage since they were excavated by archaeologist Jacques Cinq-Mars between 1977 and 1987. At the time, Cinq-Mars and his team concluded that the Bluefish Caves showed evidence of occasional human use as much as 30,000 years ago. That is so much older than anything else found in the Americas that his conclusions were widely disputed, and the three small caves were largely left out of discussions about the peopling of the Americas. Bourgeon sent six pieces of bone that showed evidence of stone tool cuts to a lab in Oxford, England for radiocarbon dating. The youngest, it turned out, was a 12,000-year-old caribou bone, and the most ancient was the 24,000-year-old horse jawbone. The finding, published in the journal PLOS ONE, makes the Bluefish Caves possibly the oldest known archaeological site in North America by a margin of more than 9,000 years, and supports much of Cinq-Mars' work. Up to now, the oldest accepted human occupations were at Paisley Caves in Oregon, three sites in Alaska, and one just over the border in Yukon, all dating to 14,000 or more years ago. According to Bourgeon, they had suspicions that the human presence might be old when they found cut marks on the horse bones. Horses disappeared from the region about 14,000 years ago. The results add weight to another controversial idea, the Beringian standstill hypothesis. It was once assumed that the people of Siberia fled south when the glaciers advanced and returned to cross North America as the ice retreated. But recent genetic studies suggest that some ancient people rode out the hostile conditions of the last glacial maximum in isolation and relatively hostile Beringia, a continent spanning what is now the Bering Sea, now mostly underwater. These groups of hunter-gatherers moved deeper into North America after conditions improved. Archaeological evidence of their presence has been elusive, but the butchered bones of the Bluefish Caves might provide that missing link. John Hoffecker, an archaeologist and human paleoecologist at the University of Colorado, and the proponent of the Beringia standstill hypothesis, agrees that the cut-marked bones are strong evidence of early human occupation. Stone tools were also reported from the early levels of caves. However, it seems unlikely the discovery will soon achieve universal acceptance. The Bluefish Caves findings are sure to spark a new round of debate about how and when the first human came to live in North America, so stay tuned. We move next to Egypt, where the Swedish mission at Jebel El Silsila, led by Dr. Maria Nielsen from Sweden's Lund University and resident director John Ward, has discovered 12 new tombs dating from the early 18th dynasty. The finds include crypts cut into the rock, rock-cut tombs with one or two chambers, niches possibly used for offerings, a tomb containing multiple animal burials, and several juvenile burials, some intact. According to Nielsen, while the tombs had been described by previous visitors to the site, no comprehensive survey or excavation had been conducted. During the initial survey in 2015, excavators cleared five tombs of sand and a damaging layer of salt to allow external and interior walls, and to some extent also the ceiling, to dry and stabilize by exposing them to the sun. Excavations began 8 months later. As reported on ScienceDaily.com, the newly discovered tombs and burials chronologically match those previously excavated within the cemetery, which are all from the reigns of Thutmose III and Amenhotep II, dating to the 15th century. The tombs have yielded a wide array of materials, including finely dressed sandstone sarcophagi, painted cartonnage, sculptured and occasionally painted pottery coffins, textile and organic wrapping, ceramic vessels and plates, as well as an array of jewelry, amulets, and scarabs. Jebel El Silsila is in Upper Egypt, at the narrowest part of the Nile's rocky canyon, north of Aswan Dam. The location held many major quarries for sandstone from at least the 18th dynasty through Greco-Roman times, along with local monuments, temples, and graves. Preliminary studies of the vast amount of human remains so far recovered from the necropolis indicate generally healthy individuals with very little evidence of malnutrition and infection. Fractures of the long bones and heavy muscle attachments in the skeletal remains indicate an extremely labor-intensive environment. Many of the injuries appear to be an advanced stage of healing, suggesting effective medical care. The new finds, along with expected further fieldwork, will add to the understanding and overall function and role of this industrial area during the New Kingdom. In our final story, a study of a 2,000-year-old toy chariot found in the Tiber River in Italy during the early 1890s, now on display at the British Museum, suggests a previously unknown feature that helped Roman charioteers win. According to Bella Sandor, professor emeritus of engineering physics at the University of Wisconsin at Madison, the basic chariot wheels were always wood, with animal hide glue and rawhide strips at critical joints that tighten upon drying. The toy chariot also shows a thin strip of iron on the outside of the wooden rim, on only the right wheel. Adding the strip of iron to the right wheel improved a charioteer's chances of winning a race to roughly 80%, according to a study published in the latest issue of the Journal of Roman Archaeology. No actual Roman racing chariots have survived. The archaeological evidence for the single-tire configuration is the small bronze model now on display at the British Museum. It represents a biga, a two-wheeled racing chariot driven by two horses, and lacks one of the two galloping horses as well as the charioteer. The bronze chariot was probably a toy for a rich individual, perhaps even Emperor Nero, who, according to first-century historian Suetonius, used to play with toy chariots. Using the toy model and independent estimations as a guide, Professor Sandor was able to establish the major dimensions of Roman racing chariots. As reported by the science website Seeker.com, it was when the British Museum's Judith Swadling and Sandor were recording the toy's details that they noted a slightly raised rim only on the right wheel, indicating a thin iron tire reinforced the wheel. Two identical wheels would have been easier to produce for toys and real chariots alike, so the unsymmetrical detail was more likely an authentic representation of reality. The reason for it would have been that most races ran counterclockwise, meaning all chariots leaned to the right and overloaded just the right wheels during the left turns. The single iron tire configuration would not necessarily have produced a faster machine, but it would guard against wheel failure and crashes, giving a slight but meaningful edge for victory in the high-risk, high-reward sport. That wraps up the news for this week. For more stories and daily news updates, visit Archaeologica on the World Wide Web at archaeologica.org, where all the news is history. I'm Laura Pettigrew, and I'll see you next week.
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6: If you're a Donald Trump fan, please pay very close attention for the next 2 minutes, if you would. I am Dave Zanotti. Thanks for joining us today on the Public Square. A bone to pick with the President of the United States, so watch this. Because, yes, it's going to be an entendre of sorts. He's doing too much through executive orders. But I heard what you said to the radio. What other choice does he have? And that's true. Practically, strategically, and constitutionally, he is an overly aggressive executive according to the Constitution, just like Barack Obama was, and just like other presidents in the modern era. What he is pointing out clearly is that we have what has been called a feckless Congress, a Congress that simply cannot get out of its own way to accomplish things. And that Congress isn't feckless because they're stupid or dumb and don't know that we're talking about them like this. It's because it's easier for them to let the president try to lead and them to counter and then wait to see what the courts do, as opposed to getting together as Americans, 435 of them, dropping their quest for power and control over the budget and over the elections and solving problems. Even if solving problems means doing nothing and letting the people figure it out themselves. So Congress is the problem. And as long as Congress stays the problem, presidents, no matter who they are going to have to step slightly or largely out of the constitutional lane to try to drive public policy. That's a risky situation for all of us. We need a better Congress. But I still got a bone to pick. We'll get there tomorrow on Public Square. This is Dave Zanotti. Thanks for listening.
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8: Today is August 19th on Tidbits in Time, a thrilling day. Stay with me to hear about a log cabin farm boy genius who changed the world. We'll take to the high seas for an adventure in radio, tell you about an incident that inspired a movie, and remember a world record round of the greatest game ever played. All that, plus it's the birthday of a wordsmith with a penchant for rhyme. Tidbits in Time is next, so stick around. It was on August 19, 1906, that Philo Taylor Farnsworth was born in Beaver, Utah. A boy genius, he invented television, including both the electronic image pickup device, or what we would call the video camera tube, and also the image dissector, or the monitor, outlining the key elements for his high school chemistry teacher on a blackboard. As the story goes, he got the idea while he was plowing a potato field and realized that an electron beam could scan the same way. It was on August 19, 1989 that the ship Ross Revenge was attacked by the Dutch government on the high seas in international waters. Countries bordering the North Sea had tried for years to rid themselves of the competition of unregulated, air quotes, pirate radio, particularly the infamous Radio Caroline operating aboard the Ross Revenge. It didn't work, of course, because replacement radio stations started popping up in new locations. It would behoove nation states to remember that lesson before they try to censor the internet. On August 19, 1981, over the Gulf of Sidra, two Libyan Su-22 fighter jets fired on two U.S. Navy F-14A Tomcats, but they missed. Bad idea, because both American pilots returned fire and each recorded a separate hit, destroying the Libyan planes. The popular movie Iron Eagle is loosely based on the incident. Some 8 years later, two U.S. Navy F-14A Tomcats splashed two more Libyan fighters in the same area. This time, they were MiG-23 floggers. On August 19, 1962, Homera Blancas Jr. shot a world record 55 in a college golf tournament, becoming the first person to attain the lowest score ever in a sanctioned golf tournament. A member of the golf team at the University of Houston, he shot 13 birdies and one eagle on the par 70 course, earning himself a world record.
9: He turned pro in 1965, won four PGA Tour events, placed top 10 in 50 tournaments, and played a whopping 18 holes in one. On August 19, 1902, Frederick Ogden Nash was born in Rye, New York. He loved rhyme from the age of six and is most famous for his 500 pieces of light verse. His most famous poems were short, just a couple of lines, such as, "You can have my jellyfish, I'm not jellyfish," and "Why did the Lord give us agility if not to evade responsibility?" Or the pithy single line, "Candy is dandy, but liquor is quicker." For your very own email print version of Tidbits in Time, showing up every day for free in your inbox, just send a request to adrian@tidbitsintime.com. That's adrian@tidbitsintime.com. For Tidbits in Time, this has been Gene Vann.
10: This is an important message from the U.S. Department of Health and Human Services. Wildfire smoke can cause health problems for anyone, especially those with heart and lung conditions, older adults, and children. Listen for

0: Hacking the phone system is one thing, hacking the internet is another, and so is hacking a bothersome tree branch with an axe. These are all forms of hacking, and the last one comes to mind when I imagine biohacking, because hacking into the human body sounds like a traumatic assault. But biohackers would disagree. Besides, you don't have to break skin to be a biohacker, although you might get more interesting results that way.
1: One approach that often aligns telephone and computer hackers is their mastery of the network they're tapping into. But biohacking doesn't require that you have extensive knowledge of the systems of the human body before you plug into them.
0: That might take a medical degree. The body is the original web of systems, the circulatory, respiratory, digestive, excretory, nervous, reproductive, endocrine, skeletal, and immune, being just a few. But since biohackers are hacking themselves, no one else is affected, other than perhaps their bewildered spouses and unengineered friends. And if anything unites biohackers, it's the potential for self-improvement. No criminal intent there.
1: Science reporter Kara Platone talked to many who identify as biohackers while researching her book, We Have the Technology: How Biohackers, Foodies, Physicians, and Scientists Are Transforming Human Perception One Sense at a Time.
0: But perhaps the most surprising thing she learned from them is that she may fit the definition of biohacker herself. And you may, too, if you're wearing shoes.
1: Kara, let's start with Grindrs. This is a group of biohackers. And I wonder if you could just give us an example of what a Grindr might do, if a Grindr could do anything a Grindr wanted to do.
2: Oh, my gosh. Okay, a Grindr would build themselves a better body. They would go out and build some kind of cool implant or device that would go, into their arm or into their eyeball or, you know, someplace. And it would give them superpowers or augmented perception, or it would make their life better in some way.
1: Okay, so be specific here. So you stick what?
2: Well, okay. So some of the folks that I met who were doing this, guys from a group called Grindhouse Wetwear, they were building themselves at first a device called Circadia. And Circadia was about the size of a deck of cards, and it went in your lower arm, and it could read out your body temperature and port that information to your cell phone. It's kind of like a way to see what's going on inside your body at all times. Oh, and it lit up. It looked cool.
1: Okay, it looked cool, and maybe it tells you what your body temperature is, but how does it augment your abilities? I mean, it's not like a bionic arm or wings so you can fly.
2: Not yet, right? Not yet. This was a really early stage test device. And the idea was to see, first of all, if they can build it. And second of all, if it would kill anyone, right? They wanted to see, could we build something in our basement that would be safe to wear long term? The battery wouldn't breach. It wouldn't, you know, leak fluids into your body. You wouldn't have a massive, you know, infection because of it. So they tested Circadia for about 3 months. It worked okay. It had some flaws. They took it out. What they really wanted to build was an internal compass. The idea was to build a little device that you would wear on the back of your hand, and it would light up whenever you were facing north. It would be kind of like a shortcut to having electromagnetic perception, the way birds and sea turtles and fish do.
1: Right, but these are human beings.
2: Right.
1: They're not avian creatures. And so what is the practical use of having a compass built into your arm?
2: Well, I mean, if you're ever lost in the woods, having a compass built into your arm would be pretty cool, right? Or another device that some of them would implant would be like a little magnet. The idea is to have a little magnet in your body to have it respond to your environment. And I'd say, why do you need to have it in your hand? Why can't you have it in your pocket? And they'd say, because when it's in my body, it becomes a part of me. It becomes a part of my being. It becomes a part of the way I sense the world. It becomes part of the way I interact with my environment. I'm actually changing my body.
1: So this idea of being human, with all that humans can do, and we have a lot of great features the human body does, isn't enough?
2: No, not for some people. You know, they would say the human body, it's okay, but it was engineered by accident. It's full of flaws, right? We get sick. We get old. We break down. Tons of us have, you know, some kind of disease or disorder that makes our bodies not what we wish they were. And come on, all these other animals have such cool stuff. You know, honeybees can see into the ultraviolet. Snakes, pit vipers can sense into the infrared. You know, sharks can sense electricity. We have none of that, right? So nature built this awesome gear and gave it to other animals. If we don't have it ourselves, can't we at least kind of hack around it? Can't we kind of speed up evolution?
1: Now, I threw out the idea slightly

0: glibly of wings you could fly. And you said, no, not yet.
1: Were you sincere? People have experimented with this. I don't think anybody's gotten very far. I don't know of anybody who's actually managed to build a set of wings. But I do know lots of people who say, look, why do I only have to have two arms? What if I wanted three, you know? What if I wanted removable eyes in different colors?
0: Have you met anyone with three arms yet?
1: No, not yet. But one of the reasons why not is because the medical industry, the pharmaceutical industry, the bioengineering industry is not meant to augment otherwise healthy people, right? These industries are geared around the idea that a doctor should do no harm. So if you're not sick, a doctor's not going to do anything extra to you, right? And all of the money for development goes into making people with some kind of disease or deficiency, you know, bringing them up to what we would consider normal. So a lot of biohackers and grinders are frustrated. They say, like, hey, if a doctor looked at me, they would say I'm healthy. They would say there's no reason to take on the risk of an extra surgery. There's no reason to give me a prosthetic. Well, what if I just want one, right? It's an interesting line of argument.
0: Well, talking about the regulation around this, I read that because a lot of these biohacks, the ones that you explained, are not FDA approved, that means that doctors aren't performing the procedure, so there's no one there to administer any kind of anesthetic. So if you want to be a real life cyborg, you have to endure some pain, right? You have to cut yourself open.
1: I think so. I mean, I don't know that you have to do it yourself. A lot of people, when they want to get an implant, they'll go to a professional piercer or a professional body modder, you know, kind of people who work in the piercing and tattooing universe. There are do-it-yourself RFID kits where you kind of inject yourself with a syringe.
0: Are they injecting themselves with a painkiller? When you said inject, what do you mean?
1: No, they're injecting themselves with the RFID chip itself. They have a little syringe that shoots the chip right into kind of the webbing between the thumb and the forefinger. No anesthetic at all. They just grit their teeth and do it.
0: Now, is it true that the definition of a cyborg, according to cyborgs, is that you need to break the skin and implant something?
1: I don't think so, actually. I think grinders are people who, they're kind of the mechanical engineering arm of the biohacker universe. In other words, they're trying to build a device that will go in the body rather than trying to optimize some aspect of their health or their body through something like nutrition or pharmaceutical or something like that. They're using a device, right? Cyborgs, wow. I mean, the definition of a cyborg can be vast, right? It basically just means augmented by technology.
0: But they're a kind of biohacker.
1: Well, yeah, they could be in the great Venn diagram of how all these guys fit together. It's really overlapping. But I met people who made, I think, really convincing arguments that you're a cyborg if you're wearing eyeglasses. Right?
0: That makes me a cyborg.
1: Right. You're a cyborg. I'm a cyborg because we're wearing this prosthetic that gives us a superpower, enhances our vision, right? It's not naturally part of our body. It's a technology somebody had to invent, you know, 1,000 years ago, putting, you know, some kind of glass optic over the eye and wearing it around all the time would have seemed like a medical marvel, and now we just ignore it. There was a guy I talked to named Rob Spence who goes by Iborg, and because he has built a camera that goes in his eye socket. He lost an eye as a child in a shooting accident, so he built a camera that he can wear in his eye socket. And he said, wearing shoes makes you a cyborg because you're not born with them and they protect you against the harsh environment. They protect your feet against the snow. I think a person could make a plausible argument that anything that you do that changes your body state or your brain state is biohacking.
0: Can I challenge you on that?
1: Yeah.
0: Though? Because hacking, the original definition of hacking was understanding a system well enough that you could break into it, explore it, master it, maybe out of curiosity, maybe for nefarious reasons, and maybe repurpose it. Now, if I slip on a pair of glasses or a pair of shoes, I'm not saying that I understand how my visual system works or the nerves in the bottom of my feet, but I'm slipping on shoes and glasses anyway. I don't think I'm a biohacker.
1: But you're optimizing, right? You're making things better. You're creating a clever fix. to a problem.
0: What's the hacking part?
1: I think, well, one of the definitions of a hack is a trick or a fix or an exploit, right? So when you put on glasses, you're exploiting the principles of optics to make your vision better. You don't necessarily have to understand those principles to use it. You know, when you put shoes on your feet, you're exploiting the ability of rubber and suede to protect your feet from the cold. But I'll take your broader point, right? Which is that there's a lot of things that we do to engineer our bodies and to kind of optimize our health or our abilities that are so common to us, they're invisible. Fillings in my teeth that prevent my cavities from spreading. Lots of people, lots of my friends have some kind of bolt or screw that's holding their ankle or their wrist together. Lots of women use implantable birth control to control their fertility that way. I know people with hearing aids. I know people with contact lenses.
0: When the term hacking is floated about, I think the first thing that comes to the fore are computer hackers and people that are breaking into computers and stealing your password. Do you see a connection between computer hackers and biohackers?
1: No, I don't think so. I think the original sense of the word hack is generally positive and playful and curious. It's about knowing a system well enough to know every corner of it and to make it do cool things that other people would be amazed to find out that it can do.
0: Does it need to be purposeful? Meaning, do you have to be thinking to yourself, I am hacking my body, or this is a biohack, or can you stumble into biohacking just by slipping out a pair of shoes?
1: I think you can stumble into it. I didn't think I was a biohacker until somebody pointed out that I was wearing glasses.
0: So slouching towards biohacking.
1: That's exactly it. Slouching towards biohacking.
0: It's given you the title for your next book, perhaps.
1: I believe Joan Didion may have a bone to pick with me.
0: Kara Platone, thank you so much for speaking with us about biohacking.
1: Thank you. It's been a pleasure.
2: Kara Platone is a science reporter, a lecturer at the University of California, Berkeley, and author of We Have the Technology, How Biohackers, Foodies, Physicians, and Scientists Are Transforming Human Perception One Sense at a Time.
0: You know, it's interesting that the definition of biohacking seems to be elastic enough to encompass both people willing to put chips into their arms and the two of us who wear glasses.
2: Yeah, well, I've never thought of myself as being a biohacker. When I take my glasses off, do I lose my privileges?
0: Yes, you do, but do you have fillings in your teeth?
2: I do. Lamentably, I do.
0: Okay, so according to one definition, you are still a biohacker.
2: It might be advantageous. You know, there are people who can hear radio programs in their teeth. No, it's true, because those fillings act as what are called rectifiers.
0: So well, I would like to reach that demographic.
2: You got to turn up the signal a bit.
0: Well, the human body is complex, but so is the global climate system. It, too, is interconnected. And if you drastically change one component, well, you might destabilize another. So do we know enough to hack it and fix what ails our overheated planet? The promise and the perils of geoengineering next.
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4: Thoughts to think in the new year. January 3rd, 2005.
5: You've heard that before you die, your whole life flashes before your eyes. This is true. It's called living. I'd love to take credit for that line, but I lifted it from an obscure novel by Terry Pratchett. It's one of the 716 random quotes that magically appear like a secret message in your alphabet soup each time you visit wizardacademy.com. Most of these quotes you won't find anywhere else, because I don't take them from quote books or compilations, but from strange and interesting places, and from even stranger and more interesting people, like David Freeman. When David came to waste a day with me recently, he said, "The goal of life is to take everything that made you weird as a kid and get people to pay you money for it when you're older." When a friend says something like that, I always write it down. Like the time Alex Benningfield said over a glass of wine, "Success is not spontaneous combustion. You've got to set yourself on fire." And then there are the phrases I'm told someone else, quote, is always saying. Like when Pierre Besson mentioned that his wife often says,
6: "Everyone is entitled to their own opinion, but not their own facts."
5: or when Mordecai Silber told me how his father shared this bit of wisdom with him after Morty told him how well his new business was doing. Son, during a company's growth phase, additional costs that are incurred because of the growth are variable costs. However, when sales begin to decline, all those variable costs miraculously become fixed costs. That's the kind of thing kids should learn from their fathers. My kids learned from me how to scribble down quotes from characters in TV shows.
6: Life is like a train. It's bearing down on you, and guess what? It's going to hit you. So you can either start running when it's far off in the distance, or you can pull up a chair, crack open a beer, and just watch it come.
5: Eric Foreman on That 70s Show. A few of my quotes came from Steve Sorensen, a student and friend who will send you a new creativity quote each week if you ask to be added to his list. Last week, Steve's quote was from G.K. Chesterton.
7: The object of a new year is not that we should have a new year. It's that we should have a new soul.
5: More than a dozen of my quotes were sent to me by my partner, Jeff Eisenberg, another voracious reader of things interesting and obscure. Jeff's most recent email contained this exhortation from James Wood.
8: Requiring readers to put themselves into the minds of many different kinds of other people is a moral action on the part of the author.
5: Some of the quotes in my collection are colorful passages I've transcribed from books I've read.
9: When tourists saw Handsome Kelly and Ponderous Florsheim, they instinctively loved them, for the Hawaiians reminded them of an age when life was simpler, when laughter was easier, and when there was music in the air.
5: James Michener, Hawaii, page 916.
10: Tunnel vision is a disease in which perception is restricted by ignorance and distorted by vested interest.
5: Tom Robbins, Still Life with Woodpecker, page 86. And then, of course, there is the immortal wisdom of Calvin and Hobbes.
11: I'm not in denial. I'm just selective about the reality I choose to accept.
5: Some of my diamonds were discovered during the weekly archaeological dig I call Monday Memo Research. Like this beauty taken from a letter by poet Edwin Arlington Robinson to literary critic Harry Thurston Peck. The world is not a prison house, but a kind of kindergarten where millions of bewildered infants are trying to spell God with the wrong blocks. Or this line from the Winchester Manuscripts of Thomas Mallory, translated by John Steinbeck. What can I do? King Arthur cried. I see the noblest fellowship in the world crumbling, eroding like a wind-blown dune. In the hard, dark days, I prayed and worked and fought for peace. Now I have it, and peace is too difficult. Do you know I find myself wishing for war to solve my difficulties? You are not the first or the last, said Guinevere. I'll also confess to 49 quotes I made up. Things I heard myself say and then thought, gee, I should write that down. I'm told that one of them was recently added to an online database of quotes from famous people. But I'm betting they confused me with Roy Williams, the famous basketball coach. It's a line you may remember from a Monday memo I sent you about a year ago. Lives, like money, are spent. What are you buying with yours? And then, of course, there are the quotes we find as we sail our starships through the online ether. If you were to die soon and had only one phone call you could make, who would you call and what would you say? And why are you waiting? Stephen Levine. I'll leave you to ponder that one. Roy H. Williams.
12: I'm Dr. Anthony Lizerwitz, and this is Climate Connections. Planting trees in cities can provide vital cooling shade and create job opportunities. Emma Vieira is Executive Director of Unlimited Potential, a nonprofit in Phoenix. She says some low-income areas of the city get far hotter than others, with more concrete and asphalt that retain heat and less shade and green space.
13: Because of that, you have 10, 15 degrees difference between some areas and others.
12: And climate change is causing more extreme heat. So her group is partnering with Arizona State University, the city of Phoenix, and other organizations to plant trees in some of the most vulnerable neighborhoods. But getting trees in the ground is just the first step. To help those trees thrive, her group helps run a paid workforce development program to train residents of low-income areas in tree care. Participants learn to plant and prune trees, prevent disease, and safely climb trees to cut branches. So far, about 30 people have graduated from the 10-week program, and almost all are now employed. So Vieira says the program is helping build a healthy, thriving community.
13: We are improving life at the personal level, but also in the neighborhood.
12: Climate Connections is produced by the Yale Center for Environmental Communication. 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

0: At the tone, we've reached the top of the hour. 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
3: From Feature Story News in Paris, I'm Ross Cullen. The World Health Organization says it's extending its alert level for the Ebola outbreak in the Democratic Republic of Congo due to rising cases and deaths. The designation of a public health emergency of international concern is the highest alert for infectious diseases. The disease has claimed more than 2,300 lives and infected nearly 5,000 other people in northeastern DRC since mid-May. FSN correspondent Chris Ochenringer is in Kinshasa.
4: The Ebola outbreak in eastern and northeastern DRC has spread rapidly since May, with deaths now surpassing the country's previous worst outbreak between 2018 and 2020. Health experts say delayed detection, insecurity, and community mistrust are hampering containment efforts. The WHO is calling for a coordinated international response. The outbreak is caused by the rare Bundibugyo strain, for which there is no approved vaccine or treatment. Health experts are appealing for more funding.
3: Pakistan's Supreme Court order to transfer jailed former Prime Minister Imran Khan to a private hospital in Islamabad has sparked debate over whether it signals the opening of political space for his party, the PTI, with analysts saying a possible settlement with Khan cannot be ruled out. The government argues the ruling contains legal flaws and that Khan is already receiving adequate treatment in prison. Hira Mustafa reports from Islamabad.
5: Pakistan's government is set to challenge a Supreme Court order directing the transfer of jailed former Prime Minister Imran Khan to a private hospital for medical treatment, says Law Minister. Officials maintain that Khan is already receiving medical care in prison and argue that the court's order contains legal shortcomings. The development follows the Supreme Court's directive on Monday to immediately move Khan to a private hospital, where he will remain until the next hearing on September 16th.
3: The trial of Meta over alleged child harms from Instagram and Facebook has begun in California, with opening statements from both sides. Four U.S. states are seeking up to $1.4 trillion in damages, alleging the company knowingly designed its platforms to hook young users. Meta's chief executive Mark Zuckerberg is among the witnesses prosecutors plan to call during the six-week trial. FSN's Ira Spitzer has more from San Francisco.
6: For Meta's part, its lawyers called the state's argument unsubstantiated and said that they were dealing with industry-wide challenges such as age verification and that singling them out as being liable in this case was not fair. And they've repeatedly called the state's arguments overblown and have rejected strongly these allegations.
3: From bureaus worldwide, this is FSN.
7: With FSN Spotlight, I'm Simon Marks. Today, what's behind Russia's threats to the UK that it could face consequences for supplying drones to Ukraine that have been used in long-range attacks against Russian territory? The Russian embassy in London accused Prime Minister Andy Burnham's government of acting as an accomplice and co-perpetrator of bloody crimes and terrorist attacks. That's a reference to Ukraine's continuing and growing ability to strike at targets deep inside Russian territory, including some even in Moscow. Christopher Steele is a former intelligence officer with the UK's MI6.
8: The Russian leadership's deliberately kept both the draft of soldiers and the war away from the major cities, Moscow and St. Petersburg. But the war, as you know, is now coming home big time to those cities and others. And indeed, the shortage of troops on the front line means that they may well have to conscript people from those cities as well. And I think overall, the war, which has now lasted longer than Russia's or the Soviet Union's participation in the Second World War, is having a pretty deleterious effect on the Russian leadership and its standing amongst its own people.
7: Earlier this week, Russia shot down 180 drones in the Moscow region on a single night. But one Ukrainian strike destroyed a warehouse operated by Wildberries, Russia's equivalent of Amazon. At least three people, including a 10-year-old girl, were reported to have died in that attack. With FSN Spotlight, I'm Simon Marks.
3: And now here's another look at the top stories. The former Ukrainian defence minister has called for a wartime presidential election in a significant domestic political challenge to President Volodymyr Zelensky. The World Health Organization is extending its alert level for the Ebola outbreak in the Democratic Republic of Congo. And legislation granting incurably ill adults the right to assisted dying has been formally adopted in France. That's the latest feature story news. This is Ross Cullen in Paris reporting.
9: Profile America, Thursday, August 19th. This month, 55 years ago, work began on a seven-building development near the southern tip of Manhattan. On the site of a recently cleared neighborhood of low-rise buildings called Radio Row, construction began in 1966 on what would become the World Trade Center. The Twin Towers, the landmark feature of the development, were briefly the tallest in the world after the completion in the early 1970s. The cost of the World Trade Center complex was around $1.5 billion. In 1966, the value of all new construction put in place totaled $76.4 billion. That's over $614 billion today. Currently, the annual value of new construction, both public and private, is on a pace to exceed $1.5 trillion, or double the figure from 55 years ago. Profile America is in its 25th year as a public service of the U.S. Census Bureau.
10: Science, but not the boring kind.
11: Question of the week from the Naked Scientists.
12: Hello, I'm Hannah Critchlow, and welcome to Question of the Week from the Naked Scientists. This week, we take a squiz at this.
13: My name is Juliette Droege from St. Louis, Missouri. Today in the garden, I was multitasking a bit too much. And part of this involved putting my glasses on top of my head. Naturally, they fell off. I looked everywhere, but couldn't see them, even though they are bright purple. I found them close by where I had surely looked a minute before. Why didn't I see them the first time my eyes passed over that spot?
12: So why could Juliet not find her glasses? She swears she can still see without them. So why did she overlook finding them? For the answer, we turn to Professor Nili Lavi from University College London.
14: This is because people experience a phenomenon that we term load-induced blindness when the brain is overloaded. Multitasking will often overload the brain because you try to process information that comes from different sources. And this condition of brain overload will result in some parts of the brain not being able to respond to the environment temporarily.
12: So Juliet overloaded her thoughts whilst looking for her glasses. But what was going on in her brain to mean she couldn't see the thing that she was specifically looking for?
14: If a certain information is there, it's not enough that the eye can see it. It's also important that the information is registered in visual cortex. However, in conditions of overload, visual cortex will temporarily not be able to respond to the visual environment, and this will result in the experience of blindness. Of course, this is not real blindness, but because visual cortex doesn't register the pair of glasses in the example, we experience as if cortical form of blindness.
12: So, information overload leading to visual cortex blindness. Well, thankfully, Juliet did eventually boot up her visual cortex and process the sight of her glasses. But why have our brains evolved to have this annoying phenomena? And are there more serious consequences?
14: It's an inherent limitation on human processing capacity abilities. But it's important to be aware of it. The examples of the garden might be slightly entertaining, but in other situations, such as driving, can have a much more serious consequences.
12: Thanks, Juliet, for getting in touch with that question, and Nilly for the answer. We next take a quiz at this question.
15: Hi, my name is Nikki, and I live in Perth, Western Australia. So my question is, what type of animals sweat? I know that horses do, but do others too?
12: So sweat. Do the birds and bees do it? Or even educated fleas? Or is sweating just limited to humans and horses? What do you think?
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16: Hello and welcome to the Current Science and Technology Podcast from the Museum of Science in Boston. I'm your host, Adam Weiss, and every week we bring you interviews with guest researchers and our museum staff covering science and technology in depth. March 1st marked the beginning of the International Polar Year, a worldwide scientific program focused on the Arctic and Antarctic regions. So this week, we'll talk to Chris Linder from the Woods Hole Oceanographic Institution, who'll be visiting some of these polar projects during the IPY. We'll check in with him for updates from the North Pole and other exotic places in the future, but he doesn't need the satellite phone today because he's right here in the studio. Hi, Chris.
17: Thanks very much, and happy IPY, Adam.
16: So this is the very first day of this year that's going to look at the poles of the Earth and their relationship with the entire rest of the planet. Can you just tell us what IPY is?
17: Sure. IPY, this is actually the fourth such event that has taken place in human history. And the last one was in 1957-58, and it was called International Geophysical Year. And it's basically just a global cooperation, you might say. There's no mandate that anybody has to participate or anything like that, but it's more or less just a global effort to dedicate to sharing information about the poles and research. When you're talking about getting to the Arctic and Antarctic, these are very difficult places to get to, obviously, and they're very difficult places to conduct science. You know, you have an ice-covered Arctic. You know, you have a very remote Antarctic peninsula. And so just getting there is difficult. So a lot of Arctic and Antarctic research is cooperative by its very nature. When you're on an icebreaker, there's generally dozens of researchers aboard studying all sorts of different things. And what IPY is, it's basically 60 different countries, over 200 different projects, taking a whole broad brush look at both of the poles. And it actually lasts for 2 years, not just one. So it's starting on March 1st, 2007, will actually end on March 1st in 2009. And the reason for that is that it gives researchers the chance to work in the summer conditions in both poles at least twice. So they'll have ample time to set up instruments that can record data remotely and then for them to retrieve the instruments.
16: So the idea behind this is that it's kind of a rallying point for the scientists to work together, and I assume also for funders to really get behind this and push to do a lot of science during these 2 years.
17: Exactly. It's more or less an opportunity for the funding agencies to get something together that's coordinated. And the more coordination you have, the more things you can do. You know, if you have a lot of icebreakers working in a certain area, then you're able to do a lot of different things that you wouldn't normally be able to do. And also, what I find is really fascinating is the interdisciplinary nature of the research. You know, you have physicists that study ocean currents working next to biologists or chemists. And if they're all taking measurements at the same time, as opposed to spaced out by several years, then what they'll be able to do is look at how these different things relate together. So that's probably the most important thing about IPY, is that it's interdisciplinary. This year, in fact, with this International Polar Year, social sciences have been a critical part of it. And I think that's reflecting the changes that the native populations are seeing in the Arctic right now.
16: So you're getting this really good picture of everything that's going on, from the physics to the biology to the effects on cultures. Why is it important to do that right now? Why are the polls so important at this point? I know it's 50 years since the last time, but there are also other reasons to be doing it right now, aren't there?
17: And it wasn't planned that way, I don't think, because it's exactly 50 years after International Geophysical Year, but it is really fortuitous in the sense that there's probably never been a greater interest in the polls because of their role in regulating global climate. The studies that have been ongoing over the last couple of decades on the polls have shown that they're actually kind of a bellwether or the canary in the coal mine for climate change that happens in other parts of the world. They're also feeling the effects of global warming stronger than anywhere else in the world. They're warming at twice the rate of the global average. So the effects there are not only are they more visible, and I've seen them just in anecdotally in my trips to Barrow, Alaska, and to parts of the Canadian Arctic. I mean, you can actually see the changes with your eye, whereas when you're in Boston or California, you know, a 1 degree temperature rise, you know, you probably won't be able to appreciate that in the short term. But when you have that same temperature rise in a place like Barrow, and it affects the permafrost, then you start to see telephone poles leaning over and you start to see sea ice melting back sooner. And it really affects those people more because they're more in tune with their environment than we are in the cities or in the temperate latitudes. You know, if your livelihood depends on catching bowhead whales or polar bears, then when they don't show up when you expect them to because the ice is retreating sooner, then you've got some serious problems to think about. When you're living, you know, in the Arctic, it makes a whole lot bigger difference.
16: You've said that you've seen, and a lot of these cultures have seen, some of these changes firsthand, but part of the idea of IPY is to actually go and get scientific evidence and scientific information to back some of the stuff up. So what are the kind of things that are being done around the world these next 2 years?
17: Well, the range is absolutely incredible. It's really amazing to think. And one of the places to go to actually see this and learn more about this, I should mention, is the International Polar Year International Program Office website, which is ipy.org. And so that'll actually have all of the sponsored projects over, I think there's 228 that are actually kind of registered under the IPY banner right now. And the range is from, say, studying reindeer herding in northern Norway to studying effects of ocean currents on future sea ice predictions to setting up observatories in the Arctic and Antarctic that will monitor conditions for many years in the future to just anything you can think of that has to do with science being carried out just at the poles.
16: And in fact, you're going to the North Pole in a few weeks to look at one of these observatories that's being set up to study sea ice, right?
17: Yes. The project is we're going to be following the North Pole Environmental Observatory, which is maintained and set up by the University of Washington. And it's a fantastic opportunity to see science at work in probably one of the hardest to get to places on the planet. It's a fascinating process just getting there from what I hear. I've never been there before. We'll be going there April for the first time. Basically, we take a Hawker Siddeley aircraft from northern Canada, from Resolute, and it flies out onto a runway on the sea ice that a Russian tourist operator has set up at a camp called Borneo. And basically, they run some tourist operations there for people who want to ski or dog sled or hike to the North Pole from 89 North. And from there, a variety of different research teams operate a set of tents for a very short period of time, basically in the last few weeks in April. And the reason for that is that there's enough light to work because the sun comes up at that time and we have 24 hours of daylight, and also because it's not too cold to work. The temperatures will be anywhere from between 20 or 30 below zero to probably in the teens Fahrenheit. There's a lot of different things going on at this observatory, but the primary things that we're going to be reporting on are the installation of a series of remote buoys that are going to monitor changes in the ocean and atmosphere over time.
16: And even though your role is one of sharing this information with people, I know that you know quite a bit about some of these projects, and you brought some of the stuff with you today that had to do with these buoy projects. So could you describe what these observatory things really are?
17: Oh, yeah, definitely. When you think about the Arctic, you have to think about measuring as much of the system as you can, because there's a lot of different variables that come into play. So what you have is an immense body of water to start out. The Arctic Ocean you know, is several miles deep. So you, first you have the water, and then you have the icy surface, which is pretty unique. We don't have that, you know, off of in Boston Harbor, unless it's really cold, or, you know, off California. So the ice itself is another factor that needs to be considered when you're thinking about long-term changes. And the third, of course, is the atmosphere. So these three pieces of the puzzle, essentially, all need to be studied at the same time in order to understand this, all these processes on the right levels. So the idea is to use automated instruments that can operate during the winter, for instance, when we don't want to be there, when it's between 30 and 60 below and the wind's howling and there's no light at all to work. It's extremely difficult to take measurements at that time. So the idea was to make instruments that are expendable and that can travel with the pack ice. And some of these have been developed at Woods Hole Oceanographic. The one that we're going to be watching installed is called the Ice Tethered Profiler. And essentially, everything's portable. Everything is small in that it has to be set up on the ice and carried to the ice by whatever means is possible. And in this case, we'll be using helicopters to get the equipment to the right site. And then the researchers will basically use just a standard ice auger that you'd use to cut a hole for ice fishing on a lake, cut a hole in the ice, which can be anywhere from, 12 to 15 feet thick at that area. And then we'll basically lower an instrument down through the hole, and it'll be suspended on a string, basically. Not a string, but just think of it like a string with a weight on the bottom. And riding on the string will be a little pill. And it's about 4 feet long, this pill, and it travels up and down the string at a pre-programmed rate. Twice a day, the little pill travels up and down and collects measurements of the temperature of the water and the saltiness of the water and the ocean currents.
16: You're getting a profile of the entire set of water that it can go up and down through every day.
17: Right. And this range, it's not the whole Arctic basin. Obviously, it goes from the ice surface down to 800 meters. So it's, you know, it's a good chunk of the upper ocean in the Arctic. What's really unique about the instrument is that since it has a little buoy sitting on the surface of the ice, every day once it's done collecting the measurements, the modem makes a little phone call to the satellite and sends the data right to our computers in Woods Hole. So we actually get to see the conditions every day, which is really unique. If you think about 50 years ago during International Geophysical Year when we didn't have any of this technology, everything was done, what we say, in situ. You had to be there with a thermometer, checking the water temperatures, and it, you know, it's obviously a lot harder to get a long-term time series that way.
16: So it sounds like you put all these remote operating observatories and other things all over the world, and you get a live view of what's going on at the poles for quite a long time.
17: Yeah, exactly. The instruments are, you know, battery operated, and they're designed to float around with the pack ice for, I think the batteries last for a good 2 to 3 years.
16: Really?
17: Unless they're vandalized by polar bears, which has happened to instrumentation that's set in the Arctic, or if the ice flow itself just cracks and melts. These are actually designed to not be recovered. They're cheap enough that we can basically seed the Arctic with these buoys, as many as we can put in as many different locations. You can think about it as this little army of robotic devices traveling with the pack ice and kind of measuring from all these different locations at once and sending it all back in real time. It's really an oceanographer's dream, or any scientist's dream, to have this level of data for an area that's so unknown as the Arctic.
16: You know how many of these are being deployed, or they hope to deploy?
17: We're putting in two in April, and then there will be several more deployed in the summer. And I think the Europeans are putting in some also in the summer and fall. And this is why IPY is great. So I'll give IPY another plug, is that having the financial resources of all these different countries coordinated at the same time for polar research allows us to put in this network of instruments, whereas normally, you know, the funding cycles may be that you would put in one year and two the next year, but being able to have different countries contribute all at the same time gives you this much more of a global picture and an opportunity to do a lot more bang for the buck, basically.
16: I know that this is just one of the projects that Woods Hole is working on, and one of the things that you're going to be doing over the next year or two in terms of outreach and in terms of almost exploration, going and sharing these kind of places with other people. So what else is going on, and where else are you going to be over the next few months and years?
17: Oh, well, it's a dream 2 years for me, basically. IPY is going to be really fun. So I'm the principal investigator of the Live from the Poles project. It's a cooperative project between Woods Hole Oceanographic, the Museum of Science, and then we also have seven other museum partners across the United States. And what we're going to be doing is basically, I'm also a photographer in addition to other duties I may have. Myself and a science writer will be traveling, basically embedding with these research teams as they go do their research at the ends of the Earth. And so the first one, as we were talking about, will be to the North Pole to watch the Arctic observatories being set up. The next one will be to the Eastern Arctic aboard a Swedish icebreaker called the Odin, and that'll be a 40-day cruise, about as completely different from the first mission as you can imagine.
18: You're only going for a few days the first time.
17: Yeah, the first trip will be basically a week, you know, on the ice probably, and a week in transit. But this is the Gackle Ridge Expedition on the Odin. Will be 40 days on an icebreaker, and we'll be examining a totally different section of the Arctic and for different reasons. Essentially, the researchers will be using these automated swimming vehicles, which are basically, you can think of them like little submarines loaded with sensors that we can program and tell them where to go, and they're going to be going down to the bottom of the Arctic Ocean and trying to find life, which has never been seen, photographed, collected, or otherwise documented before. So this is, in many ways, a historical mission and project, and it should be a tremendously interesting 40 days because the vehicles themselves are newly developed at Woods Hole. We have only a cursory knowledge of where the vent communities might be. Hydrothermal vent communities have been found on every spreading center, on every ridge system. Basically, these are underwater mountain ridges that are found in all the world's oceans. The vent communities have been found and documented by researchers using the submersible Alvin. In this case, Alvin is far too, it would be far too dangerous to deploy under the ice in the eastern Arctic, so researchers are using these autonomous vehicles to go find them. And there's no human involvement at all. We program them and let them swim around and try to find the vents and then tell us where they are so that we can send down basically a large tethered vehicle to collect samples and to take video and still photos of these vent communities.
18: So it sounds like beyond getting thorough readings of certain parts of the Arctic, we're really going to be exploring things that we've never seen before.
17: In this case, most definitely, yes. What else is interesting to me in my knowledge of the project is the fact that the Arctic Basin, you can think of it almost like a bowl that has a very shallow lip on it that allows it to communicate with other parts of the world's oceans. But there isn't a deep connection, you might say. There isn't a hole in the bottom of the bowl that would connect that to the other basins like the Atlantic or the Pacific. So there's a very distinct possibility that the animals that are living at these hydrothermal vent communities will have evolved in relative isolation, not unlike the Galapagos Islands. So we could be seeing creatures that have followed their own evolutionary track. That would be extremely fascinating to see and to compare. And so I can't wait to see what turns up.
18: Well, I can't wait to hear about all of it. It's been great talking to you today, and I'm looking forward to my first phone call from the North Pole. Thanks for being on.
17: Well, it's a real pleasure, Adam. Thanks very much.
18: That's it for this week's International Polar Year show. Come back next week for more of the latest in science and technology. 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For more information, visit our website at www.mos.org/cst or email us at podcast@mos.org. 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
20: The Public News Service DOAA newscast, July 31st, 2026. I'm Mike Clifford. A dad who gave his 14-year-old son an AR-15 assault rifle that the teenager then used to unleash a mass shooting at a Georgia high school was sentenced Thursday to 15 years in prison. NBC News notes a jury in March convicted Colin Gray on multiple charges, including second-degree murder and involuntary manslaughter, over the Christmas gift his son used in the September 4, 2024 shooting at Appalachie High School. The shooting killed two teachers and two 14-year-old students. Nine other people were injured. Meantime, as folks in Colorado and families across the U.S. struggle to pay for food, rent, and health care, efforts to raise taxes on the richest Americans are gaining momentum.
19: A new bill introduced in Congress targets the nation's 938 billionaires. Instead of taxing reported income, which often obscures their net worth, the measure would tap 5% of their total wealth, including stocks and real estate. Colorado Center on Law and Policy CEO Lydia McCoy says the nation's tax code has always been evolving.
21: As the way that people make wealth is changing, the way we tax wealth has to change. As we see greater disparities in income generation, as we see increases in the cost of basic necessities, we have to make adjustments to make it more fair for the average American.
19: Supporters say the Make Billionaires Pay Their Fair Share Act would raise enough money to pay every public school teacher at least $60,000 a year, cap child care at 7% of a family's income, and restore $1 trillion stripped from health care under the GOP's signature One Big Beautiful Bill Act. For decades, lawmakers have worked to lower taxes, particularly for higher earners, arguing that if people kept more of their own money, it would boost the economy. I'm Eric Galatis.
22: And a new study from the Action Network ranks Oregon among the top 10 states to catch one of nature's most awe-inspiring sights, meteor showers.
23: The state boasts large areas without city lights, especially in the east, as well as plenty of clear days to make for optimal viewing. Robert Lunsford with the American Meteor Society says most meteors are the size of a pea, and they're not very bright. But he adds, sometimes meteors can be the size of a tennis ball known as a fireball, which will make for a brighter display.
24: Every now and then you get one even larger, the size of a volleyball or a basketball, and those will be brighter than the full moon, and they quite often leave persistent trains in the sky that look like smoke trails that last a minute or two.
23: The yearly Perseid meteor shower is active until August 24th and will peak overnight on August 12th with up to 100 meteors per hour. The moon will also be new that night, making for a darker sky. Lunsford encourages people to get away from city lights to catch the

0: practices that benefit farms, natural resources, and the local economy.
1: This program is wildly successful, and we have a lot of groups, and the funding level has remained constant. So we have more groups chasing the same amount of money, and the result is less money to each group. So we really need to see an increase in funding.
0: Studi says farmers are under pressure to conserve farmland while maintaining productivity to meet demand. And as growers are currently facing a drought, he says it's never been more important to ensure soil can withstand the assault from severe weather. I'm Judith Ruiz Branch reporting.
2: Next to Nebraska, where students will soon return to the classroom, and doctors say a healthy start can make a difference in how they learn and perform.
3: Nebraska state law requires physical exams for children entering kindergarten and seventh grade, along with students transferring from another state. Dr. Rachel Johnson, a pediatrician with the University of Nebraska Medical Center, reminds parents that medical checkups can address other concerns, too.
4: Any learning concerns that a family might have for a kiddo, I think sometimes people forget that we as pediatricians and family doctors can often help families navigate some of those challenges, because I think at the end of the day, we want kids to succeed in school.
3: Johnson says doctors can also help families identify nutrition, sleep, or developmental concerns that could make it harder for a child to thrive in school. Crystal Blair reporting.
2: Finally, families across South Carolina can still make the most of summer camping trips, fishing days, and backyard evenings, but public health officials say they should take a few simple steps before heading outside.
5: Experts warn that bites from ticks in South Carolina can carry Lyme disease, Rocky Mountain spotted fever, or other serious infections. Dr. Amy Shai, a public health physician at the South Carolina Department of Public Health, says ticks are a major concern because the state's warm winters can keep them alive all year.
6: Ticks and tick-borne diseases in South Carolina, it's actually year-round. I mean, that's due to our mild winters, as well as we have different types of ticks and they have overlapping life cycles. So we see the most tick activity April through September.
5: CA says mosquito bites are also dangerous and can cause a variety of serious illnesses. I'm Mark Richardson.
2: This is Mike Clifford, and thank you for wrapping up your week with Public News Service. 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
8: Hi there, I'm Thane Maynard. I've been lucky to swim with and observe Goliath groupers a number of times, whether on the reefs off Belize or from a boat in the Florida Keys. They are famously rare these days and famously huge. Locals say they grow as big as a Volkswagen. And while that's a bit of an exaggeration, at 8 feet long and 800 pounds, it doesn't feel like it. Because groupers are not sleek like most fish. They are fat. Goliath groupers are among the most impressive and misunderstood giants of the ocean. Their sheer size alone makes them unforgettable, but their ecological role is equally remarkable. As slow-moving ambush predators, Goliath groupers help maintain balance in reef communities by feeding on crustaceans, smaller fish, and invasive species like lionfish. Despite their power, Goliath groupers are surprisingly vulnerable. For decades, they were heavily overfished because they grow slowly, mature late, and tend to gather in predictable spawning aggregations, traits that made them easy targets. By the 1990s, their population had collapsed, prompting strict protections in U.S. waters. Since then, their numbers have rebounded in some areas.
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10: Hello, everyone. 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This is Rick Pettigrew again to bring you the top stories in the audio news from Archaeologica. 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A Bronze Age Siberian skeleton displays a very rare genetic trait. A cave in northwestern Australia might be the oldest archaeological site on that continent, with a date of at least 45,000 years. Melting ice in the Yukon is giving up a collection of highly preserved artifacts going back 5,000 years. And excavations at a funerary complex in Egypt are revealing evidence of a terrible ancient plague. Please remember, we couldn't do this show without a little help from our friends. So we're really grateful to our supporting members.

0: 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And now here's Laura Pettigrew with the audio news from Archaeologica. We hope you find this to be a valuable part of your day.
1: Welcome to the audio news from Archaeologica. I'm Laura Pettigrew, and these are the headlines in archaeological and historical news from June 15th to June 21st, 2014. We start this week in Russia, where unlike most hunter-gatherer societies in the Bronze Age, the people of the Baikal region of modern Siberia honored their dead with formal burial. Such graves are a wealth of information for archaeologists, and one particular specimen was so unusual that bioarchaeologist Angela Levers traveled across the world just to bring it back to the Canadian Light Source Synchrotron for examination. According to Levers, an associate professor at the University of Saskatchewan, who has conducted research with the Baikal-Hokkaido archaeology project since the late 90s, this specimen is not only intriguing, but also fascinating. The dead man is missing the two front teeth on his lower jaw, and where the two incisors should be is instead a stone projectile tip embedded in the gap along the mandible. Researchers didn't know if it occurred years before the individual died, or if it happened around the same time as his death. Levers suspected it happened earlier and had something to do with the very unusual missing teeth. As reported on the website Phys.org, the burial came to light in a known cemetery northwest of Lake Baikal, where the deceased had been buried ceremoniously with a nephrite disc and four arrowheads, one of which was broken and embedded in the eye socket. The arrow tip in the eye socket very possibly was the cause of death. Radiocarbon dating and analysis showed that the individual was a 35 to 40-year-old male from the early Bronze Age, just over 4,000 years ago. With permission from a Russian colleague, Levers brought the Siberian mystery man back to Saskatoon and used the synchrotron to examine the specimen. The Biomedical and Imaging Therapy Beamline at the University of Saskatchewan is a unique facility where specimens such as this can be examined using powerful X-ray light. Working alongside Dr. David Cooper, research chair in synchrotron bone imaging, Isaac Pratt, an anatomy and cell biology PhD student, and Dr. George Belev, a staff scientist, Levers was able to reconstruct the arrowhead fragment from the jaw using advanced imaging techniques. The team discovered that the missing teeth had nothing to do with the projectile. As it turns out, this individual had a rare case of agenesis, or non-formation of the two central incisors, a genetic trait that affects less than half of 1% of all people. This is one of the only examples in the archaeological literature of the occurrence of this kind of genetic dental anomaly. The projectile tip, it turned out, was in fact a broken piece of the arrowhead found in the eye socket. Levers suspects that the arrowhead was removed from the man's face either during a struggle that caused his death or prior to the burial. The people of the Baikal region have shown very little evidence of violence, and this is one of only three examples dating to this period showing any evidence of violence at all. Whether through an accident or by intention, however, the man with the missing teeth may have succumbed to injury, and the arrow that may have killed him went with him to his grave. Far to the south to Australia, an archaeological dig has revealed artifacts of early occupation so old it could prove to be the earliest site of human settlement on that continent. The discovery of the animal bone and charcoal at the Ganga Maya Cave in the Pilbara region are described in a scientific paper still in preparation and reported in the Sydney Morning Herald. The items analyzed through carbon dating techniques indicate first use of the cave from more than 45,000 years ago. Ganga Maya, which means house on the hill in the local Aboriginal language, sits close to an active iron ore mine in the northern part of Western Australia. The large dry cave site is only at the beginning of excavation, but already appears likely to contain a record of occupation from throughout the Ice Age up until about 1700 years ago. According to Kate Morse, director of archaeology at Big Island Research, an archaeological consulting firm based in Fremantle, alongside Perth in southwestern Australia, any claims for the site's significance must be made cautiously at this point because so far only a single 1 meter square area, 139 centimeters deep, has been excavated. In particular, more dates are needed to solidify the claim to being the earliest settlement. The site is undoubtedly very old, however. Morse suspects it reflects the route early people followed to start moving into and exploring Australia. As she imagines it, after coming from Southeast Asia across the water, they arrived in northern Australia and made their way around the coastline before following river systems inland. Dr. Morse reportedly is aware of other older sites in northern parts of Australia. However, archaeological work now is concentrated in the Pilbara because of the development that is going on there. According to Morse, the find is very exciting, not just because of the early date, but because the site appears to have been occupied repeatedly, including during the Ice Age 18,000 to 22,000 years ago. The excavators have found charcoal, stone artifacts, and animal bone. They have analyzed the bone to see if it represents food remains or animals that died in the cave. Some of the bone is burnt, possibly because it was used for food. The discovery has caused some division within the local Aboriginal community. One elder, Eddie McPhee, is expressing strong concern that the mining company, Atlas, along with Yamachi Marlpa Aboriginal Corporation, or YMAC, which represents Njamal traditional owners, is going to destroy sacred sites and accompanying dreaming tracks. McPhee is calling for more research to be done by an independent archaeologist and Jamal traditional owners to protect the area. But Big Island says it has worked closely with the traditional owners and YMAC on the project and says it has been well supported by Atlas. It says further excavation is planned in the near future. In a statement, the corporation said that a 50-meter buffer zone now protects the cave, so no industrial disturbance can occur, and that further meetings are planned to discuss how the site should be protected and managed in the future. Now we move back to the Northern Hemisphere, specifically to Canada, where climate change has been bringing native people and government archaeologists together to discover new evidence of ancient hunting methods. As reported in Maclean's magazine, Greg Hare, a veteran archaeologist with the Yukon government, has been assembling a trove of superbly preserved ancient hunting tools, now totaling more than 200 items, stored in his Whitehorse lab. A typical and exemplary specimen is the almost 5,000-year-old projectile that is in several painstakingly collected pieces, but has been recreated as an exact replica as well. The slender, roughly 2-meter-long willow dart would have been fitted into a notch in a wooden board, known as an atlatl. The atlatl functions as an extension of the arm, allowing a hunter to hurl the dart with far greater force to a much greater distance. A short section of a dart shaft was the very first artifact found to launch the remarkable ongoing saga of Yukon ice patch archaeology. Back in 1997, a local husband and wife were hunting doll sheep up in the southern Yukon Mountains when they smelled a barnyard odor and found it was coming from a mound of melting caribou dung. The odd thing was that the caribou hadn't been seen in the area for many years. This led to a sequence of investigations, including radiocarbon dating of the dung and the first fragment of a dart found nearby, and finally, the realization of what was suddenly happening. Climate change was eating away at the edges of mountain ice patches, revealing droppings left by caribou herds thousands of years ago, and tools lost by the hunters who had once pursued them. According to Hare, climate conditions on about 24 Yukon mountains have proven to be almost uniquely suited to preserving organic material. Unlike glaciers that move, slowly grinding down any artifact trapped in them, the Yukon ice patches tend to remain stable. They also remained frozen, until gradual warming over the past several decades began to shrink them and reveal the artifacts. Among the finds are wooden darts as old as nearly 9,000 years, some complete with stone points, sinew bindings, bits of feather, and traces of ochre decoration. Other notable finds include a finely carved barbed antler projectile point from about 1,200 years ago, and a size 4 moccasin, 1,400 years old, amazingly intact, and believed to be a boy's. In the first years after those sheep hunters caught a whiff of something, the Ice Patch Archaeology Project soon organized around annual helicopter trips into the mountains. The window of opportunity is limited, sometimes limited only to 1 week in August when the short Yukon summer has melted away the previous winter's snow cover and perhaps exposed newly mushy portions of the old ice beneath. Native groups, known in Canada as First Nations, were partners from the outset. The Aboriginal field assistants often made key finds. However, last summer's search was cancelled entirely when Yukon Native groups went to court to block a routine archaeological permit. Rather than engage in a legal battle, the Yukon government withdrew the application. Neither the archaeologists nor the First Nations leaders involved would explain the problem to Maclean's magazine, but both sides say they're close to finalizing a new memorandum of understanding. According to Diane Strand, the heritage director for the Champaign and Aishihik First Nations and a key negotiator in the dispute, she looks forward to bringing elders and young people from her community to work again with the archaeologists this summer. Hare has similar hopes. Hare says it's been 15 years, and his objective now is more than anything else to get young First Nations students into this remote area to experience being on the ice and making discoveries. Our final story is from Egypt, where archaeologists have uncovered the remains of an epidemic so terrible that one ancient writer believed the world was coming to an end. Working at the funerary complex of Harwa and Akhemenru in the west bank of the ancient city of Thebes, the team of the Italian archaeological mission to Luxor found bodies covered with a thick layer of lime, historically used as a disinfectant. Also found were three kilns where the lime was produced, as well as a giant bonfire containing human remains where the plague victims were incinerated. Pottery remains found in the kilns allowed researchers to date the gruesome operation to the 3rd century AD, a time when a series of epidemics named the Plague of Cyprian devastated the Roman Empire, which included Egypt. The plague surged across the empire from approximately AD 250 to 271, and according to some sources, killed more than 5,000 people a day in Rome alone. Saint Cyprian was a bishop of Carthage who wrote down descriptions of the plague and from its length and ferocity concluded that it was a signal of the end of the world. Now a team led by Francesco Tiradritti, director of the Italian archaeological mission, has discovered new and gruesome details that support St. Cyprian's account. As reported on the website Live Science, Tiradritti's team uncovered the remains of this large-scale plague victim disposal operation between 1997 and 2012 at a monument his team is excavating. The monument complex was originally built in the 7th century BC for a grand steward named Harwa. After Harwa's death, the Egyptians continued to use the monument for burial. However, 1,000 years later, after its use for body disposal during the plague, the monument was abandoned and never used again. The use of the complex for the disposal of infected corpses gave the monument a lasting bad reputation and doomed it to centuries of oblivion until tomb robbers entered the complex in the early 19th century. St. Cyprian left an eyewitness account of how the plague victims died. As he described it, the victims' bowels relaxed into a constant flux, discharged the body's strength, and a fire originating in the marrow fermented into wounds around the mouth. The intestines were shaken with the continual vomiting, and the eyes were on fire with the injected blood. The victim died from his combination of hemorrhage, fever, and diarrhea, and in such a painful and horrible way that Cyprian believed it was a sign that the world was coming to an end. While the world did not end, the plague weakened the Roman Empire severely. It killed two emperors, Hostilian in AD 251 and Claudius II Gothicus in AD 270. According to Tiradritti, it is a generally held opinion that the plague of Cyprian contributed to the decline of the Roman Empire and hastened its fall. The newly unearthed remains at Luxor underscore the plague's potency and horror. Tiradritti's team found no evidence that the victims received any sort of religious rites accompanying their incineration. According to modern scientists, the plague may have been some form of smallpox or measles, and the discovery of human remains associated with the plague will give anthropologists new material to study. However, they will not be able to extract DNA from the heavily burnt skeletal fragments. The discovery of the body disposal site is just one part of the Italian team's research. Thebes is a massive site containing a vast necropolis, and the excavations of the Italian mission are providing new data that allow scholars to determine how it changed between the 7th century BC and today. The funerary complex of Harwa and Akhemenru is one of the largest private funerary monuments of Egypt. Tiradritti notes that it is considered a key monument for studying a peak period in Egyptian art known as the Pharaonic Renaissance that lasted from the start of the 7th century BC until the mid-6th century BC. During this time, artists created innovative new works that were rooted in older Egyptian artistic traditions. Tiradritti details the unexpected later use for plague victim disposal in the latest issue of the magazine Egyptian Archaeology, published by the Egyptian Exploration Society. That wraps up the news for this week. For more stories and daily news updates, visit Archaeologica on the World Wide Web at archaeologica.org, where all the news is history. I'm Laura Pettigrew, and I'll see you next week.
0: This has been the audio news from Archaeologica, presented by the Archaeology Channel. Be sure to check back with us next week for our next edition. 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
3: Hi, my name is Ken Chisholm. I'm the director of the Science Working Group at Radio Newark. 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
2: Where is the hottest place on Earth? 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
2: And guess by the name of the place. Death Valley. Sounds right.
4: Devil's Frying Pan.
2: Right.
4: Or something like that.
2: So where is the hottest place?
4: Well, at first you think it'd be a little surprising that Death Valley would be a contender, because first place you'd probably think would be the tropics, which would make sense. They get the most direct sunlight pounding down on it. So, in fact, sort of semi-tropical area is where this new record is.
2: Mm-hmm.
4: You don't want to be heavily vegetated.
2: Because of the cooling effect?
4: Yeah, because the plants are sucking water out of the ground and evaporating it, and that causes cooling. So, like,
2: not to mention the shade.
4: Well, that's true, you know. But, like, if you go to, like, on the equator in West Africa, where Tarzan lives in the rainforest there in the Congo Basin, that's not that hot. It's really humid, and you could be uncomfortable skin temperature-wise, but it's, you know, like 80s, 90s, something like that. If you go away from the equator, now you're in the Sahara, and it's way, way, way hotter there.
2: Because it's drier?
4: Well, it doesn't have that vegetation effect. So mm-hmm. If you're going to find the hottest, hottest places, it's not going to be where there's a lot of vegetation, probably in the tropics. And actually, the world record right now is actually in Libya. There's a place called El Azizia, and in 1922 it was 136 degrees Fahrenheit air temperature.
2: Oh, my goodness. That's very hot.
4: It's pretty hot, yeah. Actually, Death Valley, the record was 134, so it wasn't that far off.
2: Pretty darn close. Really hot.
4: Yeah.
2: And that's the air temperature?
4: Yeah, that's the air temperature. That's not if you then went, you know, lay down on the ground and touched the ground, it would have been even hotter, of course.
2: Well, you wouldn't want to lie down on the ground. You probably couldn't, could you? I mean, how hot? That's hot, hot, hot.
4: It's really, really hot. And so normally when you get these kinds of temperature measurements, they're doing the air temperature at a meter and a half off the ground, sheltered from direct sunlight. But that's just to give the air temperature, which is going to be less than the actual ground temperature,
2: sure,
4: your skin temperature. So now people are also measuring the ground temperature from satellites, from space, and they can cover the whole planet, you know, day by day by day and really get the facts down.
2: So we can really know where the hottest place today is.
4: Yeah.
2: If we wanted.
4: The last 3 years, NASA's had a satellite up looking in the tropics for mm-hmm. these things with the infrared and stuff. And so far, the record has been shifting between Australia and Iran for the hottest ground temperatures.
2: Ooh.
4: So you can guess. You could probably fry an egg. They're basically in the high 150s Fahrenheit on the ground temperatures. So it's in Queensland, Australia, was 2003 record. And then the next 2 years, it was in the Lut Desert in Iran, which is not only really hot, but really dry. And people say there aren't even bacteria living there in the soil.
2: Wow. How about coldest? Is NASA also tracking day by day the coldest place on the planet?
4: Yeah, probably wouldn't be too surprising. Antarctica's the place.
2: Mm-hmm.
4: That would be Vostok. Antarctica has the lowest official temperature.
2: And how cold?
4: 1983, lowest measured was minus 129. So,
2: cold.
4: That's pretty good. In North America, it's Snag, Yukon.
2: Yeah.
4: And that's minus 81.
2: That's pretty cold.
4: That's pretty cold.
2: Well, we've
4: too.
2: Had, I've experienced minus 50 in St. Lawrence County, New York.
4: Yeah, that's amazing. It was a 1979 Adirondack record.
2: Mm-hmm.
4: Old Forge and areas like that. Minus 52, I think, was the lowest.
2: Well, I have to say that cars do still start that temperature if you're really, really lucky.
4: But you don't want to lick the door handle.
2: No, it was very, very cold. No. It was very, very cold.
4: No.
2: So if Antarctica is the coldest, why isn't the North Pole, the Arctic, you know, I mean the real pole, why isn't that the second coldest?
4: Yeah, it seems kind of funny, you know, they're both snowy and ice covered and stuff. It's a pretty dramatic difference. Antarctica is way, way, way colder. Like the second coldest measurements are in Russia and Canada, and it's like minus 90, minus 80, which is cold, but nothing compared to minus 129.
2: And how come they're colder than the North Pole?
4: So it turns out it has to do with the geography. If you look at a map with Antarctica, it's got nothing but ocean around it and strong ocean and air currents isolating it from the rest of the world. And if you go up to the north, it's got land and ocean. The wind belts and the ocean currents are disrupted by all this, and it's kind of more chaotic, and you get pockets of warm air coming up.
2: Much more moderate.
4: Yeah.
2: Okay, thanks, Dr. Kurt Steger of Paul Smith College. I'm Martha Foley.
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8: Game on. Scientists enter the roller derby. This is Sandra Tsinglo with the Lowdown on Science. Meet researchers from the University of Oregon. They study the skin microbiome. It's the collection of protective bacteria that covers every inch of our hairless hides. The throng differs from person to person. The scientists wondered, does skin-to-skin contact affect a person's microbiome? They figured one way to study the question would be via a contact sport. And in rainy Oregon, we're guessing an indoor rink seemed more appealing than an outdoor playing field. So, at a roller derby tournament, they swabbed the upper arms of players from three teams before and after each bout or game. What did DNA analysis of the swabs reveal? That players on the same team had more similar microbiomes than players from different teams. But overall, each team's biomes had become more similar to the other team's biomes after each bout than before. So bacteria were exchanged between teams, as was a lot of trash talk. But that's another story.
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10: At the tone, we've reached the top of the hour. 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
12: The number of home buyers fell to an estimated 1.36 million in July. That's the lowest level in Redfin records dating to 2013. Sellers outnumbered buyers by roughly 600,000, giving buyers more negotiating leverage, although high costs continue to keep many would-be buyers on the sidelines. Rebel Creamery filed for Chapter 11 bankruptcy after a federal court ordered it to turn over nearly $24 million in profits to a rival ice cream company. A federal judge found that Rebel intentionally infringed on its rival's distinctive packaging trade dress and ordered Rebel to redesign its ice cream pints. The FDA has upgraded the recall of more than 1.5 million dozen eggs to Class 1, its highest risk recall classification. The recalled eggs may be contaminated with salmonella and were sold under different brand names. I'm Mark Huffman. 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
13: This is Bird Note. If you've already done things around the home with birds in mind, like hanging up bird feeders or nest boxes, turning off the lights at night during migration, keeping cats indoors, consider one more action that might be

0: It's obvious. Turning the thermostat down a degree or two in the colder months and up a degree in the warmer months might seem more about personal preference or energy bills than birds. But climate change is a grave threat to birds, putting two-thirds of North American bird species at risk of extinction. So anything that decreases carbon emissions is a step towards a better future for birds, not to mention people. Of course, not everyone can change their thermostat settings, depending on building policies and health concerns. But if you are able to, turning thermostats down in winter and up in summer, and using alternative ways to stay comfortable, can save up to 10% on a home's yearly energy costs. And programmable thermostats can help keep your heating and cooling efficient without much input from you. BirdNote has inspired millions of people to take action for birds. 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I'm Ariana Rimmel.
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2: 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I'm Bob Hirshon, and this is the podcast for July 18th, 2008. This week, we're going to talk about genes and genetics, from the origins of life to present-day society. We'll hear from scientists who have resurrected the genes of an extinct animal and learn about a new study that could explain why homosexuality in men isn't selected out of the gene pool. But first, Suzanne's going to take you back to a time when genes didn't even exist at all.
3: Life on Earth may have been jump-started by a special delivery from outer space. This according to a new report from an international team of scientists. The researchers identified key chemical components of DNA and RNA, called nucleobases, in a meteorite that landed in Australia in 1969. Lead author Zita Martins of University College London says nucleobases have been found in other meteorites too, but it wasn't clear how they got there.
4: Our study really proves that in fact they were and they are extraterrestrial.
3: That's because they contain a heavy isotope of carbon that only forms in outer space. The findings add to a growing body of evidence that the first building blocks of life came from meteorites and comets. It's an attractive theory because the primitive Earth appears unlikely to have formed them spontaneously. And in related research, scientists are using the massive Green Bank Telescope to look for organic molecules that originated in space. Anthony Remijan of the National Radio Astronomy Observatory says they're studying a rich cloud of gas and dust, like the one that formed our solar system long ago.
5: And there must have been complex organic molecules in that cloud in order to see the molecular complexity we see in the solar system today. We just haven't had the instruments yet to detect these large molecules in these clouds in the galaxy until now.
3: They're surveying the cloud across a wide range of radio frequencies. Then they'll look through the data for distinct radio signatures that are unique to each organic molecule.
2: Thanks, Suzanne. Well, fast forward billions of years, and not only do we have DNA and simple and complex organisms, but many of those organisms have even gone extinct. And today, scientists are recovering DNA from some of them. But now, researchers in Australia and Texas have taken it up a notch by actually turning one of those genes on. University of Melbourne molecular biologist Andrew Pask and his colleagues transplanted a gene from an extinct marsupial called a Tasmanian tiger into a living mouse.
6: And then we looked to see exactly when this gene was switched on during development and in which tissue it was switched on in. And it's the first time anybody's taken DNA from an extinct species and actually brought that DNA back to life.
2: And although the Tasmanian tiger has been extinct for only a century, Pask says the technique should also work on prehistoric DNA. If so, it could help scientists understand the biology of all kinds of lost species. Next, we'll turn to modern humans. Scientists have long puzzled over why homosexuality persists in the population, even though you would think natural selection would eliminate non-reproducing individuals from the gene pool. Justin Warner updates us on the state of the research.
7: According to evolutionary theory, nature favors genes that perpetuate themselves, usually by helping their carriers reproduce. That's why scientists have been hard-pressed to reconcile this with evidence that homosexuality is at least partly genetic. Psychologist Andrea Camperio-Ciani of the University of Padua in Italy has proposed an explanation, that genes that contribute to male homosexuality may make female carriers of those genes more fertile. He and his colleagues recently ran various theories of gay male genetics through computer models. Only one accurately predicted the small but stable minority of gay men in the general population, along with other observed patterns of gay demographics. The winning model was based on what evolutionary geneticists call sexually antagonistic selection, involving at least two alleles or gene variants.
6: So that means that these particular alleles give an advantage to one sex at the cost of the other one.
7: His team's past research had found that female relatives of gay men on the maternal side have more children than expected. So he says the genes may have reached an equilibrium in which the female carrier's higher fertility offsets lower paternity rates from their gay male relatives. The study can't say exactly what those genes are, but Camperio-Ciani speculates that they may make carriers of either gender strongly attracted to men.
6: And we cannot exclude also that there might be other genes contributing or influencing this trait that we could not track with this model just because they don't behave in the same way.
7: In fact, Camperio-Ciani says this is probably just one of several factors that ultimately determine sexual orientation and that this mechanism doesn't seem to influence homosexuality in women.
2: Thanks, Justin. Well, that's our show for this week. Next week, from mold to malaria to amoebic dysentery, there are a plethora of microorganisms that make humans miserable. We'll meet a scientist who studies diseases of the past by digging up medieval latrines. We'll tell you about a project to identify better mosquito repellents, and we'll answer a listener's question about the dangers of household mold. Until then, check out our Science Update Podcast Daily Edition. We've got an infectiously interesting new science story every day, Monday through Friday. You can find it on our website or at iTunes. Thanks for listening. I'm Bob Hirshon for AAAS, the Science Society.
8: Exploring science in the sea. In 1940, novelist John Steinbeck sailed into the Gulf of California with his friend, marine scientist Edward Ricketts. They cruised the Gulf for 6 weeks, gathering scientific samples, doing a little fishing, and enjoying the Gulf's tranquil beauty. Their work provided the first in-depth look at life in the Gulf. And the two books they published popularized another name for it, the Sea of Cortez. The sea is still attracting researchers, fishermen, and tourists. And despite some of the same problems facing other bodies of water, it still teems with life. Almost 1,000 species of fish, mammals, and reptiles. The Sea of Cortez stretches almost 700 miles between Baja California and the mainland of Mexico. It formed several million years ago when two plates of Earth's crust moved apart, separating Baja from the mainland. In a way, the Sea of Cortez is like two seas in one. The northern end is shallow, partially filled in by sediments from the Colorado River. Life in this part of the sea is dominated by creatures that hang around all year, including the world's smallest porpoise. More about that in our next show. The southern end is deep and includes fish and mammals that migrate to other parts of the oceans. The roster of life includes some of the largest creatures on the planet, giant squid and manta rays, white and whale sharks, and the biggest of all, the blue whale. These creatures help make the Sea of Cortez one of the most biologically diverse bodies of water in the world. Science in the Sea is available as a weekly podcast through our website, scienceinthesea.org. I'm
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10: Okay. NASA has a pretty impressive research and development program, but there's one R&D effort that's even better. With oodles of time on its side, evolution has produced some of the most well-adapted and strangest materials ever.
11: Spider silk is deceiving. You can easily remove these gossamer threads in your attic with a wipe of the cloth, but they are remarkably strong. Spider silk is not stronger than steel, but its tensile strength, that is, its resistance to breaking under tension, is comparable.
10: It's a protein fiber that's really tough on a molecular scale. Spider silk is handy, and it's effective if your day job is catching flies. So you can forgive the spiders for not wanting to give it up to cooperate with lab-coated researchers.
12: The challenge with actually using regular spider silk is that spiders don't particularly like to give it up. They don't give up an awful lot of it. And if they're put in combination with other spiders, they tend to get cannibalistic and eat each other and don't actually work very well.
11: Since spiders prefer to be solitary spinners, scientists are finding ways to synthesize spider silk. According to Andrew Dent, Vice President of Library and Materials Research at Material Connection, a consultancy firm that seeks out promising new materials for designers and manufacturers.
10: But the silk production needs to be scaled up. Andrew Dent says researchers are finding a way to manufacture the silk in larger quantities by putting spider DNA into another animal.
12: They've tried putting it into the DNA of goats and milking the goats. They've tried putting it into silkworms and having the silkworms produce silk in the same way they do. But you can also make it out of things such as E. coli bacteria and also yeast. So take the DNA from the spider, replicate that into something which can produce larger amounts, and then produce that.
10: Well, wait, that sounds like the movie Spider-Man, right? The guy gets bitten by a spider, presumably injecting some, DNA into him, and suddenly he can make spider silk coming out of his palms.
12: It's kind of the same way. Not quite as simply as just squirting out of your wrists. It does take quite a bit of complicated chemistry, but it's essentially the same thing, yes.
10: Okay, so now what are the properties of spider silk? I mean, why would we want to make it in goats or bacteria or some other critters? Why do we want industrial quantities of this stuff?
12: Well, as you mentioned at the start, it has great tensile strength. As you also correctly said, it's about as strong as regular steel. The advantage is it's about a sixth of the weight, though. So for the same weight of material, you are getting six times stronger, even though in total volume, it's about the same. So you're getting a much more lightweight material. Its elasticity, how much it stretches, is quite amazing. So think again about Spider-Man swinging through Manhattan. That stretchiness is very effective. It means it's less likely to snap. It also means it has properties that makes it like almost like a Kevlar, which is a great energy absorber. One can imagine this material potentially being used in things like bulletproof vests, because bulletproof vests aren't the strongest things around, but they certainly are the most energy absorbing. So when an impact hits, rather than breaking, shattering, or transferring the impact through to you, it absorbs it all and therefore protects you.
10: Are there any applications that take advantage of the fact that it's maybe comparable in steel to tensile strength, so, you're pulling on it and doesn't break, but that don't involve weaving it into a jacket? What else could I use it for?
12: It's actually being used in the medical industry, potentially for sutures. So another advantage of this is that it is also potentially biodegradable. Adidas has come out with a shoe that's almost entirely biodegradable that they are using synthetic spider silk for. So you can actually use it potentially to put into the body, sew something up or hold something as part of a medical procedure, and then eventually it will dissolve. So it has that advantage. It's also being used in cosmetics as well. We're finding people using it or trying to use it as a way of skin tightening, because the material itself can come in very, very fine fibers, much more fine than, say, a human hair, but actually has good tensile strength and good elasticity. So imagine putting that onto the skin, it's able to keep the skin tight and taut, so actually potentially reducing wrinkles and improving overall skin look. So it's actually finding some applications in cosmetics, too.
10: All right. So it sounds like there are various applications, all of which kind of sound interesting. Is it sticky? I'm speaking now of synthetic spider silk, presumably made using other animals. I mean, could I use it to catch mosquitoes, for example?
12: Well, the majority of the versions that are out there, they're trying not to be sticky. The cosmetics has an advantage if it is sticky, and there are certain ways to produce it where it comes out of water or out of a solution where you can maintain that stickiness. But mostly you want to avoid that because, stickiness is good in certain applications, but for the majority of the current applications they're using it for, they want it relatively dry and feeling kind of nice because, as you mentioned, people are manufacturing jackets out of it. There's a new tie that's being sold by a company called Bolt Threads, which is entirely from synthetic spider silk. As I mentioned, the running sneaker. Also, the U.S. Department of Defense has recently taken the whole shipment of synthetic spider silk that they can potentially try to use for applications in armor and bullet-resistant applications.
10: All right, so there are already applications out there. Now, you've mentioned that the manufacturing process, at least as you've described it, involves, you know, injecting DNA into other animals. It's sort of like surrogate motherhood, surrogate spiderhood. What is actually in spider silk? I mean, if, you know, you looked at it with a big enough microscope, what would you see inside? What is it that makes spider silk spider silk?
12: It's basically a protein, but it's the ability of the spider to control what the protein is and how it is actually produced that enables it to make different types when it needs to. There are other protein fibers out there. There are fibers that come from collagen. There are fibers that come from milk as well. The advantage the spider silk has is that its protein has just proved to be incredibly strong because it needs that strength in order for it to catch prey and also to survive. So plenty of other protein-based fibers out there produced from natural resources, but the spider has the version, the protein version, which has the best properties for what we're looking for.
10: You know, my first reaction when I hear about attempts to, if you will, co-opt something in nature, particularly materials or the arrangement of materials like, you know, gecko feet or whatever, I'm thinking, gosh, you know, do we have to go look at lizards to figure out how to do this? You know, can't we do better? We're a, you know, modern technological society. But then I'm thinking, well, the gecko feed or the spider silk, that's the result of hundreds of millions, in some cases billions of years of evolution, bottom-up engineering, with only the better products surviving in the marketplace called nature. And so maybe they've come up with solutions that, you know, that they spent 100 million years working on that we can't replicate in the lab with 10 years worth of work. Are there other bio-invented technologies that material connection is trying to bring into the market?
12: You're totally right. Nature has had a long time which to develop these. You know, the good thing about that is means that they end up with incredible solutions which are perfect for the ecosystem in which the animal or plant lives. It also has zero waste as well. Think about it. All of these amazing innovations come with zero waste. The spider doesn't create a whole bunch of packaging, doesn't require a whole bunch of energy as well to do what it does. Same with gecko feet. So, yeah, there are other things. We've seen recently packaging materials made out of mushrooms. There's a company called Ecovative that is producing packaging like foam structures that can be used to ship computers, can be used to package up furniture and shipped across country, but it's manufactured from mushrooms. And the advantage of mushrooms, of course, is that they can grow in the dark with no fertilizers, with virtually no water. So you can produce these foam parts, very much like expanded polystyrene, on a factory floor, simply just by putting mushroom spores around some agricultural waste, and they'll grow in a few days, and you end up with this great packaging material. That one's one we really love. Another one is leather alternatives using bacteria again to produce, in the same way that they do for the spider silk. If you feed bacteria sugar, they secrete. In the case of spider silk, they tend to secrete a certain type of protein, but you can also get them to secrete almost leather-like materials. And we're looking at materials such as that for alternatives to leather, because, of course, leather has a source which not everyone agrees with. So it's an alternative to leather, but it's produced by bacteria. We're not so concerned about whether bacteria are treated well at the moment. So it's a great source for that, and it has wonderful applications, again, in cosmetics, but also in apparel and potentially also in other industrial uses.
10: Andrew Dent, thank you so very much for speaking with us.
12: You're welcome, Seth. Good to talk to you.
11: Andrew Dent is Vice President of Library and Materials Research at Material Connection.
13: Hey, my new Octocore 50 gigahertz laptop has arrived.
14: Hey, whoa, don't throw that packaging away. Bring it into the kitchen for lunch. I'll make it into soup.
10: The next innovative material, inspired by biology, turns a potential enemy into a friend. Let's just say, who needs imaginary monsters when here on Earth, and perhaps living in you right now, are flesh-eating bacteria?
11: The flesh-eating disease is caused by a bacterium, Streptococcus pyogenes, that can cause other infections such as strep throat and scarlet fever.
15: This bacterium is very, very common, and actually nearly all of us will have been infected with it at some stage in our lives. Many of us will be carrying it. It often lives in people's throats.
10: but usually your body fights it off without serious consequences. This bacterium presents another opportunity for scientists to take advantage of evolution's R&D program. Dangerous bacteria and viruses have evolved effective adaptive tricks to thwart ongoing threats from the body's immune system.
11: Scientists have isolated one of the tricks of Streptococcus pyogenes, a protein that helps it infect cells, and they hope to turn it into a medical superglue. We'll hear about that, but first, we asked Mark Howarth, one of the Oxford University biochemists working on the project, about the possible PR challenge of developing a medical device made from flesh-eating bacteria.
15: Okay, so nothing's alive that we work with. So the wonder of genetic engineering is that we can take a quite scary bacterium that has the potential to cause these diseases, occasionally this flesh-eating disease, and we can take interesting components of that, and then we can make them in any system we like away from the dangerous organism, so we can make it entirely safe.
10: Well, before you describe how you engineered one of the proteins produced by this bacterium into a super glue, I mean, how did you? what did you notice about this protein that attracted your attention?
15: Yeah. So the initial breakthrough was actually made in New Zealand by a scientist there called Ted Baker. And he was studying these bacteria, and he was studying how they manage to stick inside the body. They live in the throat, and that's quite a hard place to make your home, because there's a lot happening there. You've got mucus in your throat, you've got the sort of things washing past the cells that it's trying to stick onto. And so what he did was he isolated some of the genetic elements from this bacteria. He then expressed them in huge amounts, and then he shone x-rays at them. So he made a little crystal of them, shone x-rays at them, and through that process that's quite well developed now, we're able to actually see where every single atom is in these proteins. And so that's a standard process, but when he looked there, he found something that was really, really strange. A very unusual thing had happened in this protein that essentially had managed to lock this protein unit together. So in our cells, we have thousands of different proteins, and these proteins are often only slightly stable. So they kind of get outside their comfort zone, and it all goes horribly wrong. And it's like you're probably familiar when you have an egg and you cook it, it goes from clear to white. What's happening there is it's all sort of clotting and gumming together, and these proteins are getting very disordered. So that's sort of the standard process, but in this bacterium, there's a lock that holds this protein, so you can do these horrible things to it. You can heat it, you can put it in a very different situations compared to what organisms would normally encounter, and it manages to hold itself together. So that was the trigger for us to come in. And we thought that this very unusual chemistry that you find in this lock could be adapted into a glue. This was done by a graduate student, Bijan Zachary, working in my lab. And he found that he could split this protein into two parts. And these parts, these are called spy tag and spy catcher.
10: All right, so from Streptococcus pyogenes, you get SPY or something like that, right?
15: Yeah, exactly.
10: Okay, what you found was that within this protein, there was a kind of a bond in there that was very, very strong, much more so than in, you know, your run-of-the-mill, protein or something. And he was able to split that bond and make these two pieces.
15: Yep.
10: Now, let's talk for a minute about how this works. But indeed, how glue works. And most people don't think about it. They just squeeze it out and use it. But,
15: yeah.
10: I mean, you know, some of it functions kind of like, I don't know, well, cement, right? You squeeze out some goo from the glue, and when it hardens, you know, the two things you're gluing together become trapped, and so they kind of stick together. But it's all dependent on that cement. That's pretty simple. But that's not how your glue works. It isn't that it's making some sort of, you know, matrix of gunk that hardens.
15: Yeah, so it's really precise. So we know exactly the atoms that are reacting. And I mean, superglue is one analogy. It's not a perfect analogy, because we all know when we try and fix a cup or a chair with superglue, we drop it on the floor and then it'll break again. But with our superglue, we've actually found that there's nothing you can do to break it apart. So this is a protein superglue that, as far as we know, will stay stuck forever.
10: And the mechanism there is what's called a covalent bond. Is that right?
15: Yeah, exactly. So it's a covalent bond, and it's one of the most stable covalent bonds you can form. One of the reasons that it's quite special is because, as I said, this is a kind of chemistry that you find in this bacterium, but you don't find it in many other places.
10: This is not mechanical, right? When I think of proteins, I don't know anything about proteins, but I imagine these pictures you see in the magazines with complex things that look like rat's nests, and some of them can kind of fit into other proteins like puzzle pieces, and that always strikes me as rather mechanical. It's just like a lock and key kind of thing.
15: Yeah.
10: But this is an electronic, if you will, attraction there, and you say this is tougher than nails.
15: Yeah, spot on. So that's a really good analogy, that you have these puzzle pieces fitting together. And often it's that shape matching that's the only thing that's holding it. And so that may stick for a second, it may stick for occasionally half an hour, but what we can do with our glue is, as I said, we can stick it forever.
10: Well, I think listeners might be thinking, okay, this is what I need to repair that chair leg, right? Because I'm not likely to boil it in hydrochloric acid or anything else. But that's not the kind of application you're looking at here. What are the applications?
15: So the one that we're most excited about is its possibilities to speed up the way that people produce vaccines. And the one we focused on particularly is malaria. So there are about 200 million cases of malaria each year. There are drugs that are effective against malaria, but it's just so hard to get them to everyone who needs them. So where does the BiTAG come in? Well, when you give a vaccine, what you want to do is make that vaccine look just like a virus. So if you can make it look like a virus but not be alive, not be infectious, then your body takes it really seriously and you generate a lot of antibodies, and those antibodies can last for the whole of your life if you do it well enough. And so people have been trying to do this, and it's been really, really difficult to take the malaria proteins and make them look like a virus. And this superglue is a way to do this really easily.
10: You know, the bottom line here, I mean, from the standpoint of a layperson, is that, here you have a component of a flesh-eating bacteria, which doesn't sound like it's going to help your health very much, that can be engineered into a product that can go into your body, do no harm, and in fact do you some good. I mean, that's quite a story at a dinner.
15: Yeah, I hope so. I mean, it's very exciting to be involved in this.
10: It does sound like you're trying to take advantage of literally millions of years of research and development, which you didn't have to fund yourself.
15: Exactly. Yeah.
10: Mark Howarth, thank you so very much for speaking with us.
15: It's been a great pleasure. Thanks a lot.
11: Mark Howarth is a biochemist at Oxford University in the UK.
10: So in both cases here, we have a kind of technology, if you will, that's been developed by nature for very specific purposes, whether it's, trapping food if you're a spider, or just holding on to things that are passing by you in the throat of some person, that can be exploited because now we can take that technology and put it to work in the lab or in the factory.
11: Up next, going beyond the materials that nature has produced.
10: It's In Material from Big Picture Science.
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17: This is the World Industrial News for Wednesday, August 19th. Brought to you by Industrial Info Resources of Sugar Land, Texas. It's state versus feds in another Minnesota showdown. This one is aimed at Congress's recently ending a 2023 Biden-era moratorium on mining projects in the Superior National Forest, which holds the state's much-loved Boundary Waters Canoe Area Wilderness. Biden's moratorium took aim at a mining project near the wilderness area that Industrial Info Resources has been reporting on since 2007, Twin Metals Minnesota LLC's copper-nickel mine near Ailey. Twin Metals is a subsidiary of Chilean miner Antofagasta. On Tuesday, Minnesota Governor Tim Walz issued an executive order that aims to effectively put a stop to the Twin Metals project and other non-ferrous mining projects that may be

closely aligned on border security, illegal immigration, economic development, and other hot-button issues. But a decision earlier this month by the GOP governor, who is running for re-election this November, opened up some difference between the governor and the president. On August 3rd, Abbott told two state energy regulatory agencies he controls to pause permitting of new data centers until a comprehensive audit can be conducted to ensure they comply with state water and electric usage rules. Shortly thereafter, Trump criticized the move, saying, quote, "I think it's a mistake when a community wants it. It means a lot of money is going to come into that community." End quote. While its main capital focus is data centers, Amazon dominates capital distribution and warehousing project activity across the U.S., adding space through 29 projects worth $4.28 billion. Most of the e-commerce giant's activity is focused on projects presently under construction. Brazilian President Luiz Inácio Lula da Silva praised Petrobras's new oil discovery in the FZAM-59 block, about 175 kilometers offshore, the state of Amapá in the Foz do Amazonas basin. Lula's backing comes despite long-standing opposition from environmental groups to oil exploration in the basin. These groups cite risks to biodiversity and local communities, and the possibility of oil spills. For details on these and other breaking news, read the full stories at industrialinfo.com. I'm Christine Ramos, reporting for Industrial Info News.

0: A glimpse into the zoo after hours. 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

0: Ada was one of the most popular performers of her era, particularly for her duets with Billy Murray and Len Spencer.
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3: Welcome back, everybody. I'm Rick Pettigrew with the latest batch of four fascinating news stories from this past week of Archaeologica. Send us feedback on the Archaeology Channel Facebook page or post a message on our social networking site, ArchaeoSeek. A new study demonstrates how Easter Islanders actually walked their huge Moai statues from the quarry to the ceremonial platforms. Researchers in Egypt have finally dated the construction of the huge Karnak Temple using a chronology based on the shifting channels of the Nile River. Ritual platforms at an ancient Chinese religious center suggest that ceremonies help create a shared cultural narrative that assisted the rulers in uniting the country. And some archaeologists have proposed that psychedelic beer helped rulers in Peru to consolidate power in the ancient Wari Empire. 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We now have hundreds of titles you can binge upon on Roku, including our recent video about searching for the lost aircraft of Amelia Earhart. Please help us spread the word. Again, that link is heritagetac.org. Our tour program, TAC Tours, will continue in February 2026 with our tour of spectacular sites from the impressive civilizations of Cambodia, including Angkor Wat. Please join us for that.

0: 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And now here's Zane Clayton with the audio news from Archaeologica. We hope you find this to be a valuable part of your day.
1: Welcome to the audio news from Archaeologica. I'm Zane Clayton, in for Laura Kennedy, and these are the headlines in archaeological and historical news for the week of October 5th through the 11th, 2025. Our first story this week comes from Rapa Nui, also known as Easter Island, where a new study has used physics and experimental archaeology to confirm that the island's famous statues actually walked. As reported by phys.org, researchers have long debated over how the inhabitants of Rapa Nui moved their enormous Moai statues. The new study, led by Binghamton University Professor of Anthropology Carl Lippo and Terry Hunt from the University of Arizona, analyzed almost 1,000 statues. They concluded that people would use rope to walk the statues in a zigzag fashion along carefully designed roads. Previously, Lippo and his colleagues have challenged the opposing theory that the Moai were moved using wooden devices. They used experimental evidence to prove that the statues walked from the quarry to their ceremonial platforms. The team used an experimental and a physics perspective to prove their hypothesis. They created 3D models of the Moai and identified features that would make it easy for them to use a rocking motion, such as a lean forward and wide D-shaped bases. Then, the researchers replicated a 4.35-ton Moai. A team of 18 people was able to move the massive statue 100 meters in only 40 minutes. The researchers also looked at the roads in Rapa Nui. They found that the roads were 4.5 meters wide with a concave cross-section, making them well-suited to stabilize the rocking motion of the statues. Inhabitants likely built the roads as they moved statues, working alternatively on clearing a path and moving the statue forward. According to Lippo, it's hard to start rocking a statue, but once it's going, it's an easy process that conserves energy and moves quickly. In his estimation, no other compelling explanation exists for moving the Moai, and the challenge is on other archaeologists to prove them wrong. This study demonstrates how the inhabitants of Rapa Nui were able to achieve monumental feats of engineering with limited resources. It is published in the Journal of Archaeological Science. Next, we go to Egypt, where a new study has dated the famous ancient Karnak Temple to the Old Kingdom era. Researchers found that the temple was built around the changing channels of the Nile River. As reported by Popular Science, researchers have excavated the Karnak Temple for decades. While they have learned plenty about history, religion, politics, and culture, they have not been able to confirm the temple's age. The new study, led by a team of international researchers, has used analyses of ceramic fragments and geological samples to date the temple. The proposed date is between 2591 and 2152 BC, during the Old Kingdom period. Today, Karnak is around 1700 meters east of the Nile. However, as centuries pass, rivers change their courses due to large amounts of flowing water, floods, rainfall, and changes in climate. The researchers investigated how the Nile impacted the landscape and the construction of Karnak. The team analyzed and dated 61 core samples of sediment, in addition to tens of thousands of ceramic fragments. They also analyzed the chemical makeup of the core samples. According to the study co-author Dominic Barker, the river channels around the site of the temple shaped its location as the edifice was built on silted-up old rivers. Egyptians began to build Karnak on a high island between channels on the east and west banks of the Nile. Prior to around 2520 BC, the fast speed and regular flooding of the Nile made construction nigh impossible. As the landscape changed, more of the temple could be built. Based on the course of the Nile, the researchers dated Karnak to the Old Kingdom. The ceramic shards now show a contemporary date between 2305 and 1980 BC. Other evidence hints that designers would dump sand into the river to create more land. According to study co-author and geoarchaeologist Ben Pennington, this construction technique might match a creation myth about a god emerging from a lake as higher ground. The elites might have specifically chosen the location for a new manifestation of the creator god Ra Amun. This study shows the importance of the Karnak Temple as a representation of ancient Egypt, reflecting both their beliefs and their most important waterway. The team plans to continue its search by conducting similar floodplain analyses at other archaeological sites, as well as expanding their survey area. The study appeared in the journal Antiquity. Our third story takes us to Shandong Province in China, where ancient ritual structures indicate that public rituals were essential for creating a shared cultural identity that paved the way to the political unification of China. As reported by Fizz.org, scholars generally trace China's unification back to the first emperor and founder of the Qin Dynasty, Qin Shi Huang. After his ascension in 247 BC, he standardized and unified many things, such as measurements. According to study co-author and professor Qin Zhu Wang from Shandong University, the emperor's unification in 221 BC came at the end of a long process of new technologies, investments in infrastructure, and the melding of various ideologies. Unification also came at the end of a process of formulating a shared cultural identity. Previous research has focused on large-scale developments toward unification, ignoring the impact of public ritual at individual settlements. To fix this knowledge gap, a team of researchers from Shandong University in China and the Fields Museum of Natural History in the U.S. analyzed the excavation at Qizhongzito in Shandong Province. Chinese people developed Qizhongzito from a prehistoric village to a sacred ritual center over the course of several centuries. The team excavated three platforms of multicolored earth. One belonged to the Western Zhou period between 1046 and 771 BC, while two dated to the Warring States period from 475 to 221 BC. The use of earth, combined with multiple inscriptions of the characters for earth on one platform, points to likely use for earth worship. Researchers also discovered food remains and cooking vessels nearby. This indicates that the platforms served for public ritual gatherings, performances, and large feasts. This would have brought the community together, creating a new identity through shared ritual. Previous research has found that the Qi state in what is now Shandong Province instituted a state belief system in early China, worshipping the eight deities. It's likely that the early government incorporated local religious practice, like the platforms, into the state belief system. This research shows how public ritual spaces were essential for creating a collective cultural identity out of diverse spiritual beliefs. This shared identity could then help create powerful states. The study appeared in the journal Antiquity. We end our week in Peru, where a new study indicates that a pre-Inca civilization may have built their empire with the help of parties, featuring beer laced with psychedelic drugs. As reported by Live Science, the Huari thrived from around 600 to 1000 AD. Their power stretched over much of Peru and some parts of Argentina and Chile. The Huari built elaborate cities such as Piquillacta and Huari. Scholars recognize them for their human sacrifices, mummified burials, and elaborate metallic objects. Researchers have proposed that Huari rulers used the afterglow effect of psychedelics to consolidate power. The effects of drinking laced beer would have lasted several weeks, so a large community feast would have tended to bring people together. According to study co-author Justin Jennings, a curator of South American archaeology at the Royal Ontario Museums, archaeologists have discovered a psychedelic plant known as vilca around Huari sites. When mixed with beer, it would have had a reduced psychedelic effect that lasted a longer time. Research into similar psychedelic drugs has determined that it causes more openness and empathy. These effects would have been valuable for friendly, routine interactions with allies and former enemies. Wari officials would use vilka at feasts held in enclosed areas of their homes, where guests were cut off from the rest of the world. This likely forged stronger bonds that would enable empire building. These bonds were further strengthened by the long-term effects of drinking the beer several times a year and creating a new cognitive normal. However, many scholars have expressed doubts about the study's conclusions. According to Patrick Ryan Williams, director of the School of Human Evolution and Social Change at Arizona State University, the discovery of vilka seeds near where the Wari drunk beer does not constitute a conclusive argument. If researchers had found traces of vilka in cups, that would have made the argument more compelling. Another archaeologist argues that most Andean societies would use substances like vilka for politics. So the Wari might not be unique. The study came out in the Journal of American Archaeology. That wraps up the news for this week. For more stories and daily news updates, visit Archaeologica on the World Wide Web at archaeologica.org, where all the news is history. 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I'm Zane Clayton, and I'll see you next week.
0: This has been the audio news from Archaeologica, presented by the Archaeology Channel. Be sure to check back with us next week for our next edition. 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
3: This time of year, when the weather in much of the United States is predictably hot and humid, consider for a moment what's happening on the other side of the world. I'm Jim Metzner, and this is the pulse of the planet.
4: We are on board our sailboat sitting in about 4 feet of ice along the Antarctic Peninsula. And the wind that we experience is a special wind that is related to depressions coming through Drake Passage and bring a northeasterly wind of hurricane force and sometimes up to 90 to 100, 110 knots.
3: It's winter in Antarctica, and Rolf Bielka and Deborah Shapiro experienced the full impact of the polar winter when they spent an entire season aboard their sailboat, frozen in the Antarctic ice.
5: The storm force winds are part of the cycle of depressions that spin away from the opposite side of Antarctica and work their way around the Antarctic continent. And we had the experience of a barometer drop of 103 millibar over 6 days.
4: A barometer drop of 3 to 4 millibar per hour indicate a storm. And when your ship's going down 100 millibar, you know that you're in for something special.
3: The storm was so intense that even the thick ice surrounding their boat and holding it fast proved to be no match for the power of the wind.
4: When this particular storm started, we felt very secure. And we're very surprised to see that the storm was so strong, the boat broke loose from the ice and was thrown on the side. We were heeling over, I would say, up to 25 degrees from just the windage in the rigging.
3: We'll hear more about the Antarctic winter in future programs. I'm Jim Metzner, and this is the Pulse of the Planet.
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7: Today, we meet the female side of romantic poetry. The University of Houston's College of Engineering presents this series about the machines that make our civilization run and the people whose ingenuity created them. When I was much younger, I sang pieces from a book of old Scottish songs. One text went, "The Laird of Cockpen, he's proud and he's great. His mind is ta'en up with things of the state. He wanted a wife, his fine house to keep." But, it seems, the Lord of Cockpen was too proud for proper courting. Instead, he summoned poor but respectable Mistress Jean to announce he would marry her. She just laughed and said, "Nah." The Lord of Cockpen was dumbfounded. The song finishes with, "And often he thought as he rode through the glen, she's daft to refuse the Laird of Cockpen." It turns out this incrimination of male arrogance was written by an aristocrat, Carolina Nairn. She was one of many women poets writing alongside Burns, Blake, Byron, and Coleridge. Those poets wove an odd web. They told us we create reality by dreaming it. They loved nature because nature is not just external reality, it is shaped in our dreams. That notion touches engineers and inventors with special poignance because we also create realities out of our dreams. Dorothy Wordsworth sounded that theme much the same way her famous brother might have done. Harmonious powers with nature work on sky, earth, river, lake, and sea. Still, 18th century male domination was stifling women's dreams, and they expressed anger. Letitia Landon was downright vengeful when another woman jilted her former lover. But this is fitting punishment to live and love in vain. Oh, my wrung heart, be thou content, and feed upon his pain. Charles Lamb's sister, Mary, suffered a mental breakdown and murdered her own mother. She took up writing during her recovery. Her poetry not only attacked the institution of slavery, it flatly spoke hers and our need for reconciliation and forgiveness. When distress does on poor human nature press, we need not be too strict in seeing the failings of a fellow being. These women treated the drama of their male counterpoints with down-to-earth irony. They agreed that nature is shaped in the human soul, but there was a lot less Victor Frankenstein in that creative process. I think Mary Shelley understood as clearly as anyone. Hear the simple force of her lament on the early death of Percy Shelley. There is an anguish in my breast, a sorrow all undreamed, unguessed, and but one thought remains to me, my heart's lone, dull, deep agony. So these little-known women cast an odd light on the creativity of the male romantic poets. They warn them, as they warn us, not to let our inventive genius cut us off from the more commonplace dimensions of the human heart. I'm John Leanhart at the University of Houston, where we're interested in the way inventive minds work.
8: This is the Business Review from KWBU and Baylor University's Handkammer School of Business. I'm CJ Jackson. This is one of a series of conversations with Dr. Charles North, Associate Professor of Economics, on issues he writes about with Bob Smetana in their new book, Good Intentions, 9 Hot-Button Issues Viewed Through the Eyes of Faith. Let's talk about minimum wage, Dr. North. Many faith-based organizations advocate a living wage. What are the effects of increasing the minimum wage in America?
9: This has to be one of the most heavily studied questions in the field of labor economics. What does a minimum wage do? And to be perfectly honest, when you get right down to it at the very end, bottom line, the answer is not all that much. But I'll be a little more precise. You know, I think a lot of these faith-based organizations are advocating increasing the universal minimum wage for exactly the reason you say. People need to be able to live off of the money they earn when they work. And to them, it seems like the most obvious way is to increase what they get paid. Oftentimes, the people who are advocating this also have a mental model in their mind that the reason that people are being paid so little is because the boss is exploiting them. And so there is this kind of exploitation rhetoric that's bundled in there as well. So to get back to your question, okay, if we were to do this, what would be the effect? The short answer is this. When you raise the minimum wage a little bit, a few people at the very low end of the wage scale lose their jobs. Or, more likely, when somebody quits from a fast food establishment, if you were to raise the minimum wage, when someone quits, they just don't get replaced. So that someone out there who maybe wants a job, you know, next July, they're not going to be able to find that $6 an hour job. That's the first thing that happens. Now, some of those people are poor on both ends. But not everybody who earns minimum wage is poor. Some of them are teenage kids from middle-class families who are trying to get some car money or money for the prom. So we're not entirely targeting poor people by raising the minimum wage. But we still are targeting about half of that population that earns minimum wage is probably in the, you know, below poverty level set of people. So what happens is some of the poor people who work minimum wage are better off. Some of the poor people who can't find jobs or who lose jobs are worse off, and you've effectively taken money from one set of poor people and given it to another set of poor people through the avenue of an employer. Something else that happens is that we may start substituting, say, a really smart high schooler for a not-so-smart high school dropout. So I've got two people who both have 10th grade educations. It's that one is still in 10th grade and is probably going to go to college someday. Most likely, that person is a much more effective and more productive worker. And if I've got to pay more for the job, I need higher productivity to compensate me for it. I think that's the piece that's often lost when we talk about minimum wage. And so the groups that are advocating an increase in the minimum wage to a living wage level, you know, I think they do it because it feels good. It feels like we'll fix this. They have, as we title the book, they have good intentions. But the results really don't come through for them the way that they would like. In fact, they may be hurting the exact people that they wish they could help.
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12: Welcome to Possibly, where we take on huge problems like the future of our planet and break them down into small questions with unexpected answers. I'm Megan Hall. This year, heat waves across the world shattered records, tested our abilities to stay cool, and even cost lives. Here at Possibly, we wondered, in a warming world, what can we do to prepare our cities for more hot weather? Possibly's Isha Chawla and Fatima Hussein looked into this question. Welcome, Isha and Fatima.
13: Hi, Megan.
14: Hello.
12: Isha, can you tell us how folks deal with extreme heat in India, where you live?
13: Megan, you might be surprised to learn this, but India started taking extreme heat seriously only about a decade ago. And it all started in Ahmedabad, a city known for its high temperatures.
15: That was a major heat.
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19: This is DW News, and these are our top stories. Israel's military will open internal investigations into the killing of a five-year-old girl in Gaza in 2024. Hind Rajab was one of seven family members traveling in a vehicle that came under Israeli fire in Gaza City. The Israeli military will also investigate the killing of 15 emergency and aid workers in 2025. Rights groups say such probes cannot be seen as impartial and rarely lead to convictions. Ukrainian lawmakers have approved Yevgeny Kmara as the new defense minister. He will replace Mikhailo Fedorov, who was ousted a month ago amid a public row between the army and the defense ministry. On Tuesday, Fedorov called for wartime elections. His statement is seen as the biggest challenge to Ukraine's President Volodymyr Zelensky since Russia's full-scale invasion of Ukraine. A second suspect has been arrested in relation to the Nord Stream gas pipeline explosions in 2022. German prosecutors say Croatian police detained a Ukrainian national who is a trained scuba diver. Another suspect was arrested in Italy last year.
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20: The idea that you have to kiss a lot of frogs to find true love has its roots in a more than 100-year-old Brothers Grimm fairy tale. Frank Shelley is one of the software geniuses on my team, the NASA-funded Catalina Sky Survey. His computer programs help us to find Earth-approaching asteroids. Here is a summary of some of Frank's comments. Our process is to take a set of four images of the same place in the sky over about a 45-minute time interval called a field. On a typical night,

0: In each of the 190 fields, we record the images of more than 10,000 stars, galaxies, planets, moons of planets, comets, artificial satellites, and asteroids of all types. To reject most of these, we use the fact that Earth-approaching asteroids are among the fastest moving objects in the night sky. We start by knowing which of the more than 500,000 known asteroids and comets are predicted to be in a field at the time it was taken. The number of known objects we find in a field ranges from 0 to more than 150 and averages about 25. That leaves about 30 suspects which are presented to the observer at the telescope for validation. She or he then decides if each candidate is likely to be a noise glitch or a real object. About a quarter of the time, the field contains a previously known near-Earth object. In about 1 out of 50 fields, the observer discovers a new Earth-approaching asteroid. On an average night, the observer at the telescope says not real more than 4,000 times, hence the title of this piece. For Travelers in the Night, this is Dr. Al Grauer. Go to travelersinthenight.org, program 157, for more information.
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2: Cigarette smoking is the leading preventable cause of death in the U.S. More than 400,000 people die from it each year. The decline in smoking rates has stalled in the past 5 years. One in five adults continues to smoke cigarettes. About half of them will die early from smoking-related causes. 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
3: Question of the Week from the Naked Scientists.
4: Hello and welcome to Question of the Week from the Naked Scientists with me, Diana O'Carroll. This week, is there really only the milk of humankindness?
5: Hi, this is Budi Prastia from Seattle, Washington. I have a question. Are humans the only animals to consume the milk of a different species? Thank you.
4: Most of us will have seen our pets and various garden wildlife taking advantage of a source of cow's milk on occasion. But are we the only ones to drink it habitually?
6: I'm Oliver Craig, and I work at the University of York in the Department of Archaeology. In fact, we are. Well, at least we are as when we're adults. All juvenile animals can drink milk, and that's because they have the enzyme lactase digest the milk sugars. But the gene that makes that enzyme gets switched off when they get to a certain age. So as adults, they can't drink it. And most humans, in fact, can't drink milk as adults. And it's only a very small fraction of the world's population who can. And what's really interesting, of course, is that those people live in a very geographically restricted area, i.e. northwest Europe and some parts of Africa. So it's a really interesting question as to why only a certain part of the population can drink milk. If you're lactose intolerant, you don't possess this enzyme lactase. So basically, the lactose that's in the milk doesn't get digested. It's a disaccharide, and it passes straight through the gut and goes into the colon, and it can cause all sorts of unpleasantness, including, well, what's generally quoted is some kind of explosive diarrhea. It's a really, really nasty condition if you can't actually break these sugars down, but also causes problems with water retention and all sorts of other problems as well. So really, you know, very ill, bad stomach, and not actually being able to digest the sugar itself. So at some point in our history, it was a selective advantage for people in Northwest Europe, at least, to be able to drink milk.
4: But does being lactose intolerant really put you at a selective disadvantage?
6: Well, you wouldn't have thought it would, really, would you? I mean, it's not going to impact on your daily life massively. It's only going to be a selective disadvantage if there's a real advantage in being able to drink milk, fresh milk. It comes back to the question then, why is being able to drink milk such a selective advantage? The answer to that is what we really don't know, and that's what we're trying to research and find out. And the first thing we need to do is find out when, at what point in our history, did that need to drink milk actually occur.
4: As far as we know, humans are the only animals to drink the milk of another species regularly, but only a small proportion of humans have the lactase enzyme. Cats and dogs are often seen taking delight in a serving of milk, though I'd rather not consider the consequences. An excellent find on our forum came from Jackass Penguin, who cited the red-billed oxpecker, a bird that can perch on the udders of an impala and drink its milk. Elsewhere, in Isla de Guadeloupe, feral cats, seagulls and sheathbills have been observed stealing the milk directly from the teats of elephant seals. So perhaps milk stealing does happen a little more than we currently know. Next week, how does the brain deal with Braille?
7: Hi, I am Frederik Kremers. Because I am visually impaired, I read Braille instead of normal text. So I was wondering, does the mind process text in a different way when reading Braille? Thanks for taking my question. Bye.
4: Is Braille seen in the mind the same way as text? Or can the brain do without the visual imagery? Answers to chris@thenakedscientists.com or write them on our forum, and that's at thenakedscientists.com/forum.
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8: Science, but not the boring kind. Today is August 19th on Tidbits in Time, a thrilling day. Stay with me to hear about a log cabin farm boy genius who changed the world. We'll take to the high seas for an adventure in radio, tell you about an incident that inspired a movie, and remember a world record round of the greatest game ever played. All that, plus it's the birthday of a wordsmith with a penchant for rhyme. Tidbits in Time is next, so stick around. It was on August 19th, 1906, that Philo Taylor Farnsworth was born in Beaver, Utah. A boy genius, he invented television, including both the electronic image pickup device, or what we would call the video camera tube, and also the image dissector, or the monitor, outlining the key elements for his high school chemistry teacher on a blackboard. As the story goes, he got the idea while he was plowing a potato field and realized that an electron beam could scan the same way. It was on August 19th, 1989, that the ship Ross Revenge was attacked by the Dutch government on the high seas in international waters. Countries bordering the North Sea had tried for years to rid themselves of the competition of unregulated, air quotes, pirate radio, particularly the infamous Radio Caroline operating aboard the Ross Revenge. It didn't work, of course, because replacement radio stations started popping up in new locations. It would behoove nation states to remember that lesson before they try to censor the internet. On August 19, 1981, over the Gulf of Sidra, two Libyan Su-22 fighter jets fired on two U.S. Navy F-14A Tomcats, but they missed. Bad idea, because both American pilots returned fire and each recorded a separate hit, destroying the Libyan planes. The popular movie Iron Eagle is loosely based on the incident. Some 8 years later, two U.S. Navy F-14A Tomcats splashed two more Libyan fighters in the same area. This time, they were MiG-23 floggers. On August 19, 1962, Homera Blancas Jr. shot a world record 55 in a college golf tournament, becoming the first person to attain the lowest score ever in a sanctioned golf tournament. A member of the golf team at the University of Houston, he shot 13 birdies and one eagle on the par 70 course, earning himself a world record. He turned pro in 1965, won four PGA Tour events, placed top 10 in 50 tournaments, and played a whopping 18 holes in one. On August 19, 1902, Frederick Ogden Nash was born in Rye, New York. He loved rhyme from the age of six and is most famous for his 500 pieces of light verse. His most famous poems were short, just a couple of lines, such as, "You can have my jellyfish, I'm not Sallyfish," and "Why did the Lord give us agility if not to evade responsibility?" Or the pithy single line, "Candy is dandy, but liquor is quicker." For your very own email print version of Tidbits in Time, showing up every day for free in your inbox, just send a request to adrian@tidbitsintime.com. That's adrian@tidbitsintime.com. For Tidbits in Time, this has been Gene Vann.

0: Today on Diving Deeper Shorts, we revisit our interview on marine protected areas from February 2009 with Joe Yurovich from the National Marine Protected Area Center. Let's listen in. Joe, first, can you start by telling us what the difference is between a marine protected area and a marine reserve?
1: Sure. People often confuse the two. Both are general terms. Marine protected areas, or MPAs, are special places in our oceans or Great Lakes that are established for the conservation of their natural or cultural resources. Marine reserves are actually a type of more restrictive MPA. Usually places called marine reserves will restrict the catching of fish, collection of shells, or other activities where there's something removed from the area. Some places may even prohibit access for any purpose, including scientific research, without a permit.
0: So because conservation is the main goal for our nation's MPAs, are there restrictions on human activities to maintain this conservation goal?
1: Depending on what the MPA is intended to protect, yes. There can be restrictions on some or all activities within an MPA. However, most U.S. MPAs do not prohibit fishing and recreational uses throughout their boundaries. In fact, less than 1% of United States waters are no-take areas. An example of a marine protected area where uses are restricted for conservation purposes would be the national marine sanctuaries, like the Florida Keys Sanctuary, which includes some areas that are off limits to fishing and boating in order to protect sensitive habitats.
0: Joe, you mentioned that less than 1% of MPAs in the U.S. are no-take areas. What are no-take areas? Does this apply only to fishing?
1: Although they're rare, no-take areas are MPAs or zones that allow human access, but that totally prohibit the extraction or destruction of natural or cultural resources. This applies to all activities that may cause harm. Usually fishing comes to mind as the biggest prohibited activity, but no-take areas have restrictions that are applicable to several different users. No-take MPAs are sometimes used to protect spawning or nursery grounds, or to protect ecologically important habitats. Some are used as research and monitoring zones to serve as a baseline that allows comparisons by managers and scientists. Of the few no-take areas in U.S. waters, most are small and interspersed within larger areas that do allow consumptive uses.
0: Since MPAs are established for the conservation of resources, can people interact with MPAs?
1: Yes, the majority of MPAs in the United States are open for most public uses, including commercial and recreational fishing, diving, and boating. In fact, less than 1% of all U.S. waters are in closed areas.
0: That's all for today's Diving Deeper Shorts, where we highlight a few minutes of your favorite Diving Deeper episodes. 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You can catch the next episode of Diving Deeper Shorts in
2: Who is Andy Beagle? Because I know you've always wondered. The Monday Morning Memo for June 20th, 2016. Indiana Beagle is the spirit of curiosity, exploration, and adventure. His twin sister Intuition is the Beagle of my Destiny trilogy and the mother of faith and hope. Intuition is wordless, but Indy can speak. Intuition came to life in June 2001 during some early morning laughter with Princess Penny. "There is a beagle in her brain," I shouted in mock rage, "and it must be unleashed to go where it will." With my fist raised in defiance to anyone who would keep their beagle tethered, I shouted, "Free the beagle! Free the beagle!" The subject of our laughter became a Monday morning memo, "The Beagle in Your Brain," the following week. 2 months later, it was Chapter 54 in Magical Worlds of the Wizard of Ads, which quickly became a Wall Street Journal bestseller. It was only when I was writing the Destiny trilogy that I realized Intuition has a mischievous brother, Indy, who can walk into any work of art and instantly be in that place at that time. For Indy, photos and paintings are portals, giving him entrance into other worlds. But isn't that what photos and paintings do for all of us? Indiana doesn't appear in the Destiny trilogy because that's the story of his sister. Likewise, you'll find no photo or painting of Indy on the campus of Wizard Academy in Austin. When he isn't guiding guests through a rabbit hole, Indy lives in the art collection you'll find in the 12 buildings, 18 courtyards, parks and gardens, and 98 uniquely decorated rooms of that place. When you're here and a work of art intrigues you, ask Indy what it means. There's a scene at the end of Indiana Jones and the Last Crusade that tells where Indiana Jones got his name.
3: Please, what does it always mean? Is this Junior?
4: That's his name. Henry Jones Jr.
5: Like Indiana.
4: We named the dog Indiana.
6: May we go home now, please?
3: The dog? You are named after the dog?
5: Got a lot of fond memories of that dog.
2: Like I said, Indiana Beagle is the spirit of curiosity, exploration, and adventure. This is why he's the guiding spirit of the worldwide worthless bastards.
7: You know, Lydia, I used to be a rationalist.
8: What is that?
7: Well, it's sort of believing only in what you see or hear or feel. But lately, I've begun to suspect that there are more things in heaven and earth than I ever dreamed in my philosophy.
8: You learn much when you learn that.
7: Colonel Ralph Dennison to the gypsy woman, Lydia, in Paramount's 1947 movie, Golden Earrings.
2: Indy and I have enjoyed the conversations we've had with prospective members of the Worthless Bastards during the past several weeks. Here's what those conversations usually sound like. You should join us at the Toad and Ostrich Pub on Friday afternoons at 4.
9: What do you do there?
2: We just talk mostly, but you're not allowed to discuss business or work or politics or sports. And you can't complain about anything or talk about your problems.
9: What is there to talk about then?
2: We sip water and tea and wine and whiskey and talk about music we love or movies we've seen or restaurants we've tried, or sometimes someone will do a magic trick or tell a funny story about growing up or a colorful person they used to know. It's really amazing how interesting people can be when business and politics and sports are off the table. Worthless bastards are people who have discovered that life's non-productive moments are often the most life-affirming of all. There's a time for goal setting and grit, struggle and striving, determination and defiance. There's a time for vision and valor, and timelines and tenacity. But it isn't all the time. Roy H. Williams.
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12: 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Love that. Love that.
11: 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Got it, man. Yeah. We got it, Mr. Warden.
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15: On today's broadcast, with U.S. President Donald Trump reportedly aiming for a meeting with North Korean leader Kim Jong-un in November, South Korea and the U.S. canceled the second part of their annual Ulji Freedom Shield exercise. The South Korean won strengthens against the U.S. dollar with the exchange rate in the 1,301 range for the first time in about 10 and a half months. And South Korea's household credit exceeds 2 quadrillion won for the first time. This is KBS World Radio News. I'm Daniel Cha. In an unprecedented decision, South Korea and the United States have scaled down their annual combined military exercise currently underway. The two sides announced a move in the wake of U.S. President Donald Trump's instructions for the Pentagon earlier this week and his attempt to revive diplomacy with North Korea. Baek Ju-yeon has more.
16: The Trump administration has shortened the South Korea-U.S. Ulchi Freedom Shield exercise to 5 days from 11. On Wednesday, just 3 days into the annual combined exercise, South Korea's Joint Chiefs of Staff announced that the training will end Friday. South Korea and the U.S. initially planned to stage the defense portion of the drills until Friday and start the strike-back phase next week. North Korea has long criticized the second part of the joint drills as a rehearsal for an invasion. The allies said they are also scaling back their live-fire field training exercises.
17: Mr. President, how do you respond to folks who say that you are prioritizing the interests of adversaries in North Korea over our longtime partners by scaling back these military exercises?
18: No, I'm making it much safer.
16: With the U.S. midterm elections fast approaching amid the protracted war against Iran, U.S. President Donald Trump announced earlier this week that he had instructed Secretary of War Pete Hegseth to substantially reduce the joint exercise, citing his good relationship with North Korean leader Kim Jong-un and South Korea's refusal to assist the U.S. in Iran.
18: Kim Jong-un has always treated me with great respect.
16: The U.S. Department of War said in a statement that the adjustments to the military exercise will not downgrade its intended training objectives and will still preserve the allies' essential readiness. But the Joint Chief Chairman had to cancel his inspection of the exercise today due to the unprecedented decision to cut the annual drills short. The South Korean side says the allied forces will discuss ways to achieve the objectives of the exercise going forward. Pidgeon and KBS World Radio News.
15: U.S. President Donald Trump is reportedly pushing his aides to set up a summit with North Korean leader Kim Jong-un as early as this fall. The Wall Street Journal reported on Tuesday, citing U.S. officials, that Trump has privately talked about organizing the meeting during his upcoming trip to Asia, which could happen in November for the Asia-Pacific Economic Cooperation Summit in Shenzhen, China. The WSJ noted that although official preparations for the potential face-to-face with Kim have yet to begin, Trump views it as an opportunity to resume dialogue with Pyongyang. Trump and Kim held a historic summit in Singapore in June 2018 during Trump's first term, but their nuclear negotiations broke down the following February in Vietnam. The benchmark Korea Composite Stock Price Index plunged nearly 6% on Wednesday, tumbling into the 6,400 range. According to the Korea Exchange, the KOSPI ended the session at 6,471.17, down 398.66 points, or 5.8% from the previous trading day. The index fell as low as 6,400.81 during the session, briefly threatening to drop below 6,400. The tech-heavy KOSDAQ closed at 824.46, down 9.74 points, or 1.17% from the previous session. The South Korean won strengthened against the U.S. dollar by 14.11, trading at 1,397.71 per dollar as of 3:30 p.m. SK Hynix has decided to repurchase some 24 million company shares and cancel them as part of a shareholder return plan. The shares are worth 40 trillion won, or about 28.6 billion U.S. dollars. The South Korean memory chip maker reached the decision Wednesday during a board of directors meeting. The company will begin acquiring the shares Thursday and will cancel them in their entirety after completing the buyback November 19. The cancellation, affecting roughly 3.3% of all shares issued, will be the largest of its kind among the nation's listed companies.
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South Korea's household credit has exceeded 2 quadrillion won, or around 1.4 trillion U.S. dollars, for the first time. According to provisional data from the Bank of Korea on Wednesday, outstanding household credit stood at an all-time high of nearly 2.02 quadrillion won at the end of June. The amount of credit, or the sum of all credit purchases and loans extended to households by financial institutions, increased 25.9 trillion won from 3 months earlier. Outstanding household loans rose 24.9 trillion won to 1.89 quadrillion won, with mortgages increasing 12.2 trillion won. South Korea will hold a nationwide civil defense drill simulating an air raid on Thursday, starting at 2 p.m. and lasting for 20 minutes. According to a statement from the Ministry of the Interior and Safety, the drill will follow this sequence: an air raid warning, an alert warning, and then an all-clear signal. When the air raid warning siren sounds at 2 p.m., all citizens should immediately evacuate to the nearest civil defense shelter or a nearby underground area. At 2:15 p.m., when the alert warning is issued, individuals can leave the shelters but should remain on alert while moving around. Seoul has announced plans to create a network of shaded walking routes across the city so citizens can walk in the shade as summer heat waves intensify. During a briefing at City Hall on Wednesday, Seoul Mayor Oh Se-hoon unveiled the city's latest urban policy, known as the Right to Shaded Walkways. It aims to incorporate shaded walkways into the city's master plan and neighborhood-level plans, implementing the concept in phases through projects that will reshape the urban environment, including district unit plans, redevelopment projects, and public construction efforts. The plan involves integrating street trees, gardens, building shades, canopies, open public spaces, and pedestrian corridors into a cohesive system. South Korea's under-18 men's basketball team defeated Japan 67-64 at the 2026 FIBA U18 Asia Cup in Ahmedabad, India, on Tuesday. Led by coach Shin Jong-seok, the team gave an exhilarating performance to win its final Group D preliminary match, securing first place in the group and a ticket to the quarterfinals. South Korea earlier beat Kazakhstan 95-68 and India 90-61. The heroes of the U18 team's victory over Japan were twin brothers Yoon Ji-won and Yoon Ji-hoon, both of Gyeongbok High School. Mostly cloudy conditions are expected across the country on Thursday, with showers continuing in most areas. According to the Korea Meteorological Administration, morning lows on Thursday are forecast to range from 21 to 26 degrees Celsius nationwide, including 25 degrees in Busan, with some areas likely to experience tropical nights. Daytime temperatures will range from 28 to 33 degrees, including 31 degrees in Seoul, and 33 degrees in Gwangju and Daegu, making for hot and humid conditions. Waves will rise to between 2 and 3 meters in the open waters south of Jeju Island. And that's the news from KBS World Radio's News Center in Seoul. This has been Daniel Chen.

0: Science.
1: Since its launch in 1990, Hubble has revolutionized many areas of astronomy. From imaging the most stunning phenomena in the cosmos, to studying invisible parts of the universe, to observing the most distant objects ever seen. This is the first part of an exploration of

Hubble spent 10 days observing a tiny patch of dark sky. However, when this image, the famous Hubble Deep Field, came back, it was not so dark after all. In an area of sky with a width equal to just 1/12 that of the full moon, Hubble had found almost 3,000 distant galaxies. Some of them existed only 2 billion years after the Big Bang. Their diminutive size and irregular structure strongly indicated that today's galaxies formed after smaller ones merged. The survey was so successful that it was followed by the Hubble Ultra Deep Field in 2004 and the Extreme Deep Field in 2012. However, the deep fields were far from being the only programs to study the distant universe. In recent years, the frontier fields have used clusters of galaxies as magnifying lenses to study objects that are otherwise too faint to be seen by Hubble. In another survey, the most distant known object was discovered. This remote galaxy existed just 400 million years after the Big Bang. In 2016, these deep images also helped to count the total number of galaxies in the observable universe. 2 trillion. Another scientific goal of Hubble was to determine the Hubble constant. This constant is a measurement of how fast the universe is currently expanding, as discovered by the astronomer Edwin Hubble. As such, the Hubble constant is a key value needed to understand the cosmos. Before Hubble's launch, estimates of the value of the constant differed by a factor of 2. With the help of the telescope, astronomers were able to determine its value to a higher precision. Even today, Hubble continues to measure this constant using different methods. However, the latest results indicate that the Hubble constant is different for the local and the primordial universe. This hints at a problem at the very core of our understanding of the cosmos. With the precise measurements of the Hubble constant, the Hubble telescope was also able to determine the age of the universe. Before its launch, estimates for the universe's age ranged from 10 to 20 billion years. Now we are able to determine the age of the universe to within a few million years. Hubble observed stars with variable brightness, known as Cepheids, in distant galaxies. By doing so, astronomers were able to accurately determine the scale and age of the observable universe. Hubble also played a critical role in one of the most groundbreaking discoveries of the 20th century, the accelerating expansion of the universe. It imaged distant supernova explosions, and by measuring how bright these explosions appeared to be, the distances to their host galaxies could be calculated. Hubble's accurate measurements, not possible from the ground, were crucial in showing that these supernovae were fainter than expected, and so the universe's expansion must be speeding up. Astronomers now believe this expansion is driven by a mysterious dark energy. With its sharp eye and precise measurements, made outside Earth's disruptive atmosphere, Hubble has revolutionized our knowledge of cosmology and the evolution of the universe. But these are far from the only important discoveries made by Hubble. More will be revealed in the second part of this double Hubblecast.

0: Now that you've caught up with Hubble, make sure to get the latest from the ground, too. The ESOcast highlights the best of the European Southern Observatory and its powerful telescopes that observe from high in the Chilean Andes, at the Southern Hemisphere's best-known sites for astronomical observations.
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2: Hi, everyone. Diving Deeper is back. Thanks so much for tuning in again for more interviews with National Ocean Service experts on a variety of ocean topics that we have for you this year. I'm your host, Kate Nielsen. Today we will talk about the Physical Oceanographic Real-Time System. This is also known as PORTS. 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NOAA's Physical Oceanographic Real-Time System helps to meet just this need. To help us explore this further, today we'll be joined by Darren Wright. Darren is the Program Manager for the NOAA PORTS System. Hi, Darren. Welcome to our show.
3: Hi, Kate. Thanks for having me on your show today.
2: So, Darren, you were interviewed about 3 years ago for the Making Waves podcast, and you talked a little bit about NOAA's PORTS System. Just to get everybody on the same page, can you remind us what this program is all about?
3: Sure. PORTS is a network of physical oceanographic sensors and meteorological sensors that provide mariners with up-to-date information about what's going on in the environment. The navigation community, you know, the folks who bring those large vessels in and out of ports use it for safe and efficient navigation. But this system can also be used by anybody for recreational boating, parasailing, you know, whatever you want to use it for. It is available to everybody.
2: And about how many sites or stations do you have around the country? Or actually, are they around the country? Maybe I'm jumping the gun.
3: Yes, it is a nationwide program. We have currently 21 port systems around the country and in harbors around the U.S. And we actually have two more that are in construction.
2: That's quite impressive. How do you select new locations?
3: That's a great question. You know, PORTS is a partnership program where NOAA is funded for the program management, the data collection and dissemination infrastructure. We have 24/7 quality control, and we develop new products, and we're also responsible for the national standards. What we're not funded for is the local equipment and installation. So we look to a local partner to provide that. So to start a PORTS program, we need to identify a local partner who's willing to fund the equipment, and then we sit down with a group of mariners that have an interest in that area, and we get their requirements and where they need either oceanographic or meteorological information.
2: Okay. So, Darren, you mentioned that you meet with these partners in their local regions when you're getting ready to set up a new station and talk about the information that they need. What kind of information do they need, or what sort of equipment do you need to set up to get this for them?
3: Well, the type of information that we provide in PORTS is water level, currents. We have meteorological information such as air temperature, barometric pressure, wind speed and direction. We offer water temperature. Another type of sensor that is somewhat new and is becoming more and more popular as vessels get larger is a air gap system, where we install a sensor on the bottom of a bridge, and it measures the distance between the bottom of the bridge and the surface of the water. That way, mariners who are bringing large vessels in will know if they have enough room to clear the bridge. Two of our newest sensors that we've included in PORTS is a visibility sensor, which measures fog, and waves, because we have many folks, both recreational and in the navigation community, that are very interested in waves.
2: These sound great, including the air gap. I imagine that's very helpful information for somebody to have when they're coming into a new area. So you mentioned a lot of different kinds of sensors and a lot of different types of information that these sensors collect. Does each PORTS station have the same set of sensors?
3: That's another great question. You know, as I mentioned before, this is a partnership program, so we look to our local partner and other maritime folks to help us determine where they need information. So we will sit down with them and determine what areas they need information. And this is an a la carte system where we will install sensors only in locations where they need information. So one of our ports is a single water level station up in New Haven, Connecticut. And the Chesapeake Bay has hundreds of sensors. So it really varies depending on the needs of the local community.
2: That's great. So things are definitely tailored then to the needs of a particular group and to the needs of a certain community. Once a local partner has contacted you all to help them set up a port system and all these sensors have been selected, how do you build a station and ultimately make it operational out in the water?
3: Well, first, we set up an agreement with our local partner, and they provide us the funding for the equipment. NOAA will go out and purchase the equipment. We will bring the equipment back and test it, assemble the stations, and then we typically contract out the installation work to pre-approved contractors to do this sort of work, and we kind of oversee that whole installation.
2: When is a station considered to be fully functional? When can it be out there producing the data that communities need?
3: Well, once the sensor is installed, then we start to collect the data, and we'll process that data and review the data and make sure it's very good quality and very accurate. Then once it passes the quality control checks, then we start to develop the products that we provide to the general public and test those. And then finally, once all the data is considered good, it's been checked and rechecked, and we're assured that the data is good and the products are all developed, then we release the information to the public.
2: And how do you do that? How is that information released? How does that get out to somebody? Is it through your website?
3: Yes, we have a couple of different ways. Our primary dissemination of the data is through our website, where anyone who's got internet access can get access to the information. We have a what we call a tech screen, which gives you a snapshot of what's going on all the sensors at one time, and that information is also available via your cell phone. But we also have a voice system that you can use if you're within cell range. You can dial into a system, and it'll give you an audible readback of what's going on at each of the locations.
2: Oh, wow, that's great. Really helpful. What is maintenance like for these stations? I imagine things will break over time, and especially after storms and different weather events. Are there scheduled maintenance updates, or how do you just make sure everything's working throughout time?
3: There are. One of the primary functions of the port system is safe and efficient navigation, so it's very important that we keep the stations up as much of the time as we can. So we have scheduled maintenance where we visit the stations at various times, typically every couple of months, and make sure that all the sensors are cleaned off, the solar panels are cleaned off, the power of the stations, that the sensors themselves are clean, and that there's no damage from either a vessel or weather events.
2: Okay. So really, NOAA's involved throughout this whole process of setting up a port system. Everything from meeting with the partner, getting that equipment, setting up and building the station, and just sort of that routine maintenance and maybe even emergency maintenance that you need to undergo.
3: Absolutely. And yes, in addition to doing our scheduled maintenance every couple of months, as I mentioned before, we monitor this data 24/7. So if we do see a problem with the data, we have crews that we go out, and you mentioned it, emergency maintenance, that we'll try to get out there the next day and make repairs on whatever's wrong.
2: Okay. So we've talked about safe navigation, efficiency of ports and harbors as some of the key benefits from this port system. But I'm wondering if there are other benefits you can speak to from the port system.
3: Yes, the port system can be used for a number of other applications other than, you know, navigation. It can be used during groundings. If there's an oil spill from a grounding, this current meter information and wind information can be used to track oil spills. It can be used in search and rescue efforts. If you know what direction the currents and the wind is blowing, it'll give you a much better idea where a stranded vessel may be located. It can also be used for recreational uses such as fishing, you know, windsurfing, just recreational boating. And it can also be used for education. One of my favorite emails I've received in the past is from a secondary school teacher who said they used the port system to help teach their oceanography class.
2: Oh.
3: And I just thought that was really cool.
2: So endless possibilities, endless benefits. Well, you just shared maybe one little success story there with us. That's kind of what I was hoping to touch on next. What's some of the success stories from the regions that currently have a port station, what you could share with us on just how valuable these are for those local communities?
3: Well, there's a couple I'd like to share with you. One is down in Mobile Bay. It's a port we installed a couple of years ago. And within the first 3 weeks of having the system installed, I received a letter from a shipping company who said on two occasions they used the system, one to avoid a grounding in a situation where they typically, just using tide predictions, would have brought a vessel in. But because of meteorological events, they actually had less water than they were expecting because of the tide predictions. And they held the vessel up and avoided a grounding.
2: Oh, wow.
3: And then in another situation, they had a situation where a vessel, they would have held it in dock for a while till they got enough water, but they had, in this case, a high water event, so they were able to take a vessel out of port quicker. And as you know, these vessels cost hundreds of thousands of dollars a day to operate, so if you can save 2 or 3 hours in getting a vessel underway, you know, you can do the math and saves a lot of money. So that's one letter that I thought was a real good highlight. Mm-hmm. And then a recent example was bringing large new cranes to the port of Baltimore. We assisted ship pilots by providing them air gap information and water level information to assure they would get under the bridge safely. We were able to, using a regional model, help them determine the exact time they needed to traverse under the bridge by providing them a forecast of what the water level was going to be. And we provided them the air gap information that gave them that gap between the bottom of the bridge and the surface of the water to assure they would be able to get the cranes under that bridge safely.
2: Wow, that's great. So definitely helping to avoid groundings and helping to avoid collisions with bridges. Everybody needs one of these. So, Darren, would you say that these benefits then from ports, you've given us great examples so far, would you say that these benefits stretch beyond just the city that a port station might be located in or a region?
3: Yes, because the majority of the goods that we get, that we receive in stores are from ships. Mm-hmm. And if there's any kind of groundings or interruption in that chain, it's going to mean higher prices. One example, which I actually gave in the last podcast, was in Lake Charles. They had a grounding that shut down that waterway to the refineries in Lake Charles, and the price of gas went up 20 cents.
2: Wow.
3: And this was just in one port.
2: Yeah.
3: So you can see just any interruption in that chain can mean higher prices to the consumer.
2: Okay.
3: So avoiding groundings is very important.
2: Definitely, then. There's benefits from the port system for everybody, whether you live in a port city or region or anywhere along the coast or not. What are some of the challenges that you typically see associated with some of your stations and their physical location in the water?
3: Well, the marine environment is a harsh environment. Our biggest challenge is to keep our stations operating. Yes, we have a rigorous maintenance schedule, but, you know, as we saw with Hurricane Sandy most recently, we have big storms and weather that can come through and do damage to stations. Also, since we're in a marine environment, you know, boats can hit our stations and often do, and we need to be able to get out there quickly and repair the stations from incidents like that. Also, biofouling, which just means marine growth on our instruments. We have to get out there and clean these things off on a regular basis just so that growth does not affect the data.
2: Darren, what do you see for the future of the port system?
3: Well, most recently we added visibility and wave sensors, and that kind of completed the suite of sensors that have been the major requirements from the majority of our users. So what I see for the future of ports is definitely advances in technologies, making stations more efficient so they require less maintenance. Yeah, another product I see us developing down the road is an underkill clearance product. And where that is useful is when these big container vessels that we bring into port a lot of times do not have a lot of clearance between the bottom of the ship and the sea bottom. So this product will help determine what that measurement is. So vessels, again, will have a good idea whether they're going to ground or not. And finally, I think what is would be most useful to mariners is system integration. Like right now, you know, they have charting software and they have ports information, and a lot of times they have to have two or three different things to look at to get the information they need. Well, down the road, we would like to integrate that all onto one system so they can look at one location, get all the information they need.
2: Thanks, Darren. So my last question for you today is just if you had any parting thoughts to leave our listeners with.
3: Well, I think NOAA is here to provide information and services to inform the public to keep them safe. Now, PORTS is a program that accomplishes this goal for the maritime community. So just stay safe out there.
2: Okay. Thanks, Darren, for joining us on Diving Deeper and talking more about NOAA's PORTS system. To learn more, please visit tidesandcurrents.noaa.gov/ports. That's all for today's show. Remember, if you have questions on this episode or the National Ocean Service in general, you can contact us at nos.info@noaa.gov. And if you're on social media, don't forget you can find us out there. It's U.S. Ocean Gov on Facebook, Flickr, and YouTube, and NOAA Ocean on Twitter. 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
2: Planned Parenthood, located at 140 East Delaware Avenue in Newark, provides health care services for both women and men, including birth control counseling and therapies for contraception, STD testing, and emergency contraception. 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
3: This is UN News Today with me, Daniel Johnson. The headlines. In the DR Congo, we hear about the key role motorbike riders are playing in the battle to contain Ebola. Meanwhile, in Lebanon, hundreds of thousands of displaced people have headed home. But massive destruction in the south remains a huge barrier. And in Gaza, the struggle to grow food in an ever-shrinking enclave. As the Ebola outbreak continues in the Eastern Democratic Republic of the Congo, DRC, UN aid teams underscored the danger involved in the response after another attack on an ambulance. Speaking from the outbreak's epicentre in Bunia, Dr. Tieno Balde from the World Health Organization, WHO, said that Monday's incident was a regular occurrence.
4: Almost on a daily basis, we face some kind of reaction, you know, from the communities. And again, these are difficult situations. People are having their relatives who are sick, who are dying.
3: Dr. Balde stressed the need to boost the response within the most vulnerable communities of Eastern DRC, where millions have been displaced because of decades of fighting in the resource-rich region. Motorbike riders are seen as a valuable resource in the response as they transport Ebola patients and dead bodies. The hope is that they can be encouraged to tell WHO whenever they transport a sick person, so that the surveillance team can then follow up on suspected cases for testing. More than 860,000 Lebanese have returned to their homes and villages in the south of the country, only to find devastation, ongoing shelling and airstrikes. In an update, the UN Refugee Agency, UNHCR, stressed that the country's humanitarian crisis is far from over, amid ongoing clashes between Hezbollah fighters and Israeli forces, whose airstrikes continue to put many lives at risk. UNHCR spokesperson Babar Balogh highlighted the need for temporary housing solutions for displaced families so that they can remain close to their communities.
5: Humanitarian needs remain substantial. Widespread damage to housing, water system, electricity networks, schools, health facilities, agricultural land and community infrastructure continue to constrain prospect of recovery.
3: On Saturday, the UN Children's Fund UNICEF condemned the reported killing of three youngsters in airstrikes in the town of Ansar, north of Tyre. The UN Refugee Agency said that despite the declared ceasefire arrangements between Hezbollah and the Israeli military, fresh Israeli airstrikes in South Lebanon over the weekend triggered new displacement, with hundreds of families fleeing northward in search of safety. Amid ongoing deadly hostilities in Gaza, the enclave's farmers face the increasingly difficult challenge of finding safe land to grow their crops. Satellite images published on Tuesday in new analysis from the UN Food and Agriculture Organization, FAO, and UNISAT, the UN Satellite Center, indicate that just 3% or just 448 hectares of the shattered enclave's farmland remains usable. For cucumber and tomato grower Taysir Dadu, the war between Hamas fighters and Israel, sparked by Hamas's deadly attacks in October 2023, has been marked by overwhelming loss. "I had a good income before the war," he said, adding that even the steel frames of the greenhouses had been destroyed, along with his home, belongings and irrigation pipes. Today, Mr. Dadu farms about one-tenth of a hectare of land, which he restored with the help of his family. Rafah, in the far south of Gaza, has the highest levels of unreachable cropland and greenhouse growing areas. The most extensive physical damage remains concentrated in North Gaza and Gaza governorates. Rain Paulson, director of FAO's Office of Emergencies and Resilience, said that without urgent action to restore safe access and provide more support to farmers, conditions will only deteriorate. Daniel Johnson, UN News.
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7: Time to fight fire with fire. Literally. This is Sandra Tsinglo with the lowdown on science. Wildfires destroy homes and fill the air with harmful smoke. To reduce damage, land managers sometimes light fires on purpose. Carefully controlled, low-intensity burns can minimize future fire risk. But what about the air we breathe? Enter Laura Keeley and team from University of California, Riverside. They used computer models to compare real wildfires with prescribed burns. They factored in emissions from fires, weather, and land conditions to simulate real-world impacts. The results? Prescribed burns reduced the amount of harmful particles by over 50% compared to wildfires. So, with a controlled burn, we can all breathe easier.
8: This is Experimental. I'm Lisa Willems. We all know about good fat and bad fat. Olive oil, good. Trans fat, bad. But did you know that the same dichotomy exists within your body? White adipose tissue, or white fat, is what we normally refer to when speaking about body fat. This is the tissue that accounts for the vast majority of fat in the body, and its function is to store excess energy that we've consumed. Lots of excess energy equals lots of white fat. Brown adipose tissue, or brown fat, has a much different function. Instead of storing energy, it burns it. Infants have the highest percentage of brown fat in their bodies. Infants lack the ability to shiver, and the brown fat helps them keep warm. But most adults have only very small amounts of it, meaning the amount of energy it is able to burn is also quite low. And sadly, unless you're an elite athlete who trains in the cold, a cold water distance swimmer, for example, your body isn't likely to start producing more brown fat on its own. But what if we could find a way to increase the amount of brown fat in our body without going to extremes? The implications for the treatment of obesity and obesity-related illnesses, such as type 2 diabetes, are, pardon the pun, immense. Recently, a research team led by Dr. Michael Rudnicki in Ottawa brought us one step closer to that reality. The team found that brown fat is produced by satellite cells, the same type of stem cell that also produces muscle. Inside these stem cells, a single gene is responsible for telling the cell to develop into brown fat rather than muscle. The problem is, once we develop the ability to shiver, we don't need the brown fat, and a gene regulator inside the cell, known as microRNA-133, suppresses or knocks out the brown fat gene. With the gene knocked out, the cell develops into muscle fiber. Working with mice, the Ottawa team found that by injecting an agent to reduce the amount of fat-controlling microRNA, the cells regained their ability to produce brown fat. The happy little brown fat mice not only showed more heat production when placed in cooler temperatures, they were less obese, and they were better able to tolerate high glucose diets. While still a long way away from human therapy, the results are very promising. Here's what Dr. Rudnicki had to say.
9: We've identified a pathway that if we can manipulate, we can control the whole body metabolism of an animal to regulate its weight gain. And there is obvious therapeutic potential for exploiting that pathway in the future.
8: Best of all, only a small amount of brown fat, only a few tablespoons, not even enough to notice when you're wearing a bikini, is all that you'll need to help lose or maintain your weight. Now that's some good fat.
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12: 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I'd like to thank Robin Sharma at robinsharma.com for insight and inspiration. What a wonderful man. As is Roy H. Williams at the Wizard Academy. Check out mondaymorningmemo.com for more. 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

0: Hi, this is Randy Atkins, and welcome to The Sounds of Science, the podcast brought to you by the National Academy of Sciences, the National Academy of Engineering, the Institute of Medicine, and the National Research Council, collectively known as the National Academies. Today's podcast is on the Institute of Medicine report, Progress in Preventing Childhood Obesity. How do we measure up? Over the past few decades, a steady and dramatic increase in obesity has occurred throughout the entire U.S. population, particularly among children and youth. Currently, one-third of American children and youth are either obese or at risk of becoming obese. Over the past 30 years, the obesity rate has nearly tripled for children ages 2 to 5 years and youth ages 12 to 19 years, and quadrupled for children ages 6 to 11 years. The country is beginning to recognize childhood obesity as a major public health epidemic that will incur substantial costs to the nation. However, the current level of investment by the public and private sectors still does not match the extent of the problem. There is a substantial underinvestment of resources to adequately address the scope of the obesity crisis when compared to the expressed concern for and commitment to possible infectious disease outbreaks or bioterrorism events. Questions remain about how to effectively address the growing obesity epidemic. First, what can we do about it? Second, how do we track and evaluate the nation's response so that effective policies, programs, and initiatives can be replicated, adapted, or refined, scaled up, and disseminated? The 2005 Institute of Medicine report, Preventing Childhood Obesity, Health in the Balance, addressed the first question by offering a blueprint to guide concerted efforts for many stakeholders, including government, industry, media, communities, schools, and families. Many childhood obesity prevention policies and programs are currently underway to address physical activity and promote healthful eating among children and youth. These interventions, however, generally remain fragmented and small-scale. Moreover, the lack of systematic monitoring and evaluation have hindered the development of an evidence base to identify, apply, and disseminate lessons learned and support promising childhood obesity prevention efforts. To extend the reach and impact of the Health in the Balance report, the Robert Wood Johnson Foundation requested that IOM convene an expert committee to examine the nation's progress in preventing childhood obesity. This report, Progress in Preventing Childhood Obesity, How Do We Measure Up?, presents a call to action for key stakeholders to lead and commit to childhood obesity prevention, evaluate policies and programs, monitor progress, and disseminate promising practices. The report has four key recommendations. 1. Lead and commit to childhood obesity prevention. Government, industry, communities, schools, and families should demonstrate leadership and commitment by mobilizing the resources required to identify, implement, evaluate, and disseminate effective policies and interventions that support childhood obesity prevention goals. 2. Monitor progress. Government, industry, communities, schools, and families should expand or develop relevant surveillance and monitoring systems, and as applicable, should engage in research to examine the impact of childhood obesity prevention policies, interventions, and actions on relevant outcomes, paying particular attention to the unique needs of diverse groups and high-risk populations. 3. Disseminate promising practices. Government, industry, communities, schools, and families should foster information-sharing activities and disseminate evaluation and research findings through diverse communication channels and media to actively promote the use and scaling up of effective childhood obesity prevention policies and interventions. And 4. Evaluate policies and programs. Policymakers, program planners, program implementers, and other interested stakeholders within and across relevant sectors should evaluate all childhood obesity prevention efforts, strengthen the evaluation capacity, and develop quality interventions that take into account diverse perspectives, that use culturally relevant approaches, and that meet the needs of diverse populations and contexts. With regard to the last recommendation, the committee strongly encourages stakeholders responsible for childhood obesity prevention policies and interventions to view evaluation as an essential component of the program planning and implementation process rather than as an optional activity. If something is considered valuable enough to invest the time, energy, and resources of a group or organization, then it is also worthy of the investment necessary to carefully document the success of the effort. The committee emphasizes the need for a collective commitment to evaluation by those responsible for funding, planning, implementing, and monitoring childhood obesity prevention efforts. Further, there will be greater likelihood of success when public, private, and voluntary organizations merge their strengths to ensure a coordinated and sustained long-term effort. The resulting evaluations will contribute to building a strong and multifaceted evidence base upon which promising practices can be identified, scaled up, and institutionalized across different sectors and settings. These are the committee's recommended next steps for confronting the childhood obesity epidemic. For the government, federal, state, and local governments should establish a high-level task force on childhood obesity prevention to identify priorities for action, coordinate public sector efforts, and establish effective interdepartmental collaborations. The federal government should provide a sustained commitment and long-term investment in childhood obesity prevention initiatives found to be effective and to national surveillance efforts to track trends in the obesity epidemic. State and local governments should demonstrate leadership for childhood obesity prevention by committing adequate resources and developing policies that lead to changes supporting a healthy school environment and healthy communities. For industry and media, independent and periodic evaluations of industry's efforts to promote healthy lifestyles should be conducted. Industry should engage in a collaborative process to develop and strengthen public-private partnerships that support childhood obesity prevention efforts and include creating a mechanism for sharing proprietary data that can expand understanding of how marketing influences children's and youth's attitudes and behaviors and develop a sustainable funding strategy to inform interventions. Media should evaluate progress in developing and communicating storylines and programming that promote healthy lifestyles. Media should evaluate existing efforts regarding childhood obesity prevention with the goal of developing, coordinating, and evaluating a more comprehensive long-term national multimedia and public relations campaign focused on obesity prevention in children and youth. For communities, communities should develop a community health index toolkit through government-academic community partnerships to assist in examining factors relevant to creating healthy communities. Communities should compile and widely share community-based evaluation results, lessons learned, and community action plans. For schools, schools should bolster physical education and physical activity requirements, standards, and efforts in preschool, childcare, and after-school programs. Schools should be provided with adequate and sustained resources through federal and state government funding to implement relevant changes in the school environment to increase physical activity and the availability and consumption of foods and beverages that support a healthful diet. For home, families should assess the home environment to ensure that foods and beverages supporting a healthful diet are consumed by children and youth at home and served in reasonable portion sizes. Families should emphasize physical activity as a family priority and establish rules or guidelines that limit leisure screen time, for example, television, DVDs or videos, movies, video games, and computers. This study was chaired by Jeffrey P. Copeland of Emory University in Atlanta, Georgia. Copies of Progress in Preventing Childhood Obesity, How Do We Measure Up? 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My name is Randy Atkins, and you've been listening to The Sounds of Science, the podcast brought to you by the National Academies, advisors to the nation on science, engineering, and medicine. Be sure to visit us at our website at nationalacademies.org, where we have full text of more than 3,000 books and publications available to read free online. 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
1: 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I'm the director of the Science Working Group at Radio Newark. 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
3: Welcome to the Science Update Podcast. I'm Bob Hirshon, and this is the podcast for August 18th, 2006. This week, we'll tell you about some home genetic tests and how reliable they are. Also, weather reports from the Arctic and from Titan, the moon orbiting Saturn. We'll hear about a new use for radioactive scorpion venom and not as a comic book plot device. But first, they say you're only as old as you feel. But what if your brain feels one age and your spleen feels another? Reporter Chelsea Wall tells us about a new genetic test that could sort it out.
2: Do you have the muscles of a 70-year-old but the kidneys of a 30-year-old? A genetic test could soon measure the vitality of individual organs, regardless of actual age. That's according to geneticist Stuart Kim of Stanford University. He and his colleagues looked at gene activity in muscle tissue from people aged 16 to 89. They found that some genes could tell them more about the youthfulness of the muscles than people's ages. And he says some of the same genes also mark brain and kidney aging.
4: Maybe if you were 70 and you could have some way to know if your different tissues were physiologically younger or physiologically older, this could help a lot in planning your own health. And knowing whether, you know, your tissue was going to last to be 100 years old or not could really affect how you treated yourself as you started to age.
2: Kim says a speedier version of the test could help determine whether organs from older donors are fit for transplant, possibly increasing the size of the organ pool and the success of transplants.
3: Thanks, Chelsea. Well, genetic tests are no longer confined to laboratories and doctor's offices. There are now do-it-yourself kits that analyze your DNA and tell you what diseases are in your future. But according to a new government report, the home test kits may not be reliable. Issued by the Government Accountability Office, the report states that while there are valid genetic tests for over 1,000 conditions, the tests for home use are far less accurate than those done in a doctor's office. And they often serve as an inducement to buy various drugs and supplements offered by the company. In other public health news, watermelons stored at room temperature for 2 weeks after picking were more nutritious than those that had been refrigerated. The warm melons had more healthy beta-carotene and lycopenes than the chilly ones. On the other hand, once a melon's been cut open, it should definitely be chilled, since the least nutritious melon is a rotten one. Well, now, reporter Justin Warner tells us what you get when you take scorpion venom and add radioactivity.
5: Pop quiz. Is exposure to radioactive scorpion venom A, the backstory for a Spider-Man nemesis, or B, a potential treatment for brain cancer? If you answered B, you're right. There is, in fact, a Marvel Comics villain known as the Scorpion, but he's a product of genetic engineering. As for the real-life cancer treatment, it's a compound of radioactive iodine and a toxic protein from scorpion venom, which happens to stick especially well to deadly brain tumors called gliomas. Health physicist Alan Jackson and his colleagues at the Henry Ford Hospital in Detroit are conducting clinical safety trials.
6: So this therapy really takes advantage of the fact that you have a compound that acts a little bit like a silver bullet. You know, it goes directly to the place that you want it to go to. And if you make it radioactive, then it's, in addition to its toxicity, it has an additional capability of destroying those cancerous cells.
5: And as in all radiation therapy, the tumor cells are more vulnerable to radiation than are the healthy cells nearby. Although injecting patients with bits of scorpion venom may sound diabolically dangerous, Jackson says the technique is potentially less harmful than broader radiation treatments because it delivers relatively small doses of radiation directly to the tumor. In fact, other proteins are already used in combination with radioactive iodine to treat different kinds of cancer. As for the scorpion venom therapy, several more years of testing still lie ahead.
3: Thanks, Justin. Now a question from listener Bob Wolf from the remote village of Gamble, Alaska. Bob says he can see the polar ice melting and emailed us to ask if global warming would ever become irreversible. According to senior scientist Warren Washington of the National Center for Atmospheric Research, it probably already is, at least for the short term. That's because the greenhouse gases that are in the atmosphere now can last for decades or even centuries.
7: So even if you kept constant the concentration of greenhouse gases in the atmosphere, the climate system would keep warming up for another 30 or 40 or even 50 years.
3: He says reducing the concentration of greenhouse gases is the only way to reverse the trend. If you've got a science question, call us at 1-800-WHY-IS-IT or email it from our website, www.scienceupdate.com. If we use your question on the show, you'll receive an attractive and versatile Science Update Smarten Up coffee mug. Well, while many scientists study the weather and climate here on Earth, Chelsea Wald spoke with one who's looking at the weather on a distant world.
2: On Saturn's moon Titan, it rains methane. And now loads of new data from the Cassini mission are making it easier to understand and even forecast Titan's weather. Planetary scientist Caitlin Griffith of Arizona University says on Titan, as on Earth, liquid cycles from the surface to the atmosphere and back again.
8: But on Titan, which is a lot cooler than Earth, it's about minus 179 centigrade at surface, it's actually methane rather than water that can exist as a liquid gas and ice.
2: She says Titan gives scientists a scenario other than Earth of how weather can work. For example, recent research shows that most places on Titan experience a constant but nearly imperceptible methane drizzle. But large clouds can be found only at the South Pole and in a small band that on Earth would cover New Zealand and a bit of South America.
3: Thanks, Chelsea. Well, that's all for this week. This podcast was supported in part by the Delta Science and Everyday Experiences Initiative. Parents and caregivers can get tips on informal science education for kids at www.deltasee.org. 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And tune in next week when we'll hear about a new vaccine against obesity and the love call of the mosquito. Thanks for listening. I'm Bob Hirshon for AAAS,
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11: Now the news. I'm Ken Lu. This year's World Robot Conference in Beijing has brought together more than 300 exhibitors, a 69% increase from last year, across four pavilions that cover robotics applications in manufacturing, healthcare, retail, and emergency rescue. The event also launches a global program to lend mass-produced products to innovation teams for free and opens a robot consumer street for visitors to enjoy interactive experiences. Companies are taking very different approaches to what the robots of the future should look like.
12: We want to combine a general-purpose AI brain with biomimetic dexterous hands to create a truly general-purpose form of productivity. The goal is not task-specific robots, but truly general-purpose productivity.
13: We're not going to make humanoids because everybody else is making humanoids. We're looking at the customer needs. We're looking at the market. So whatever that creates value for our customers, we'll develop it. And that's why we are developing this custom-made model specifically serving the needs of hotel clients.
11: Chinese company Unitree Robotics closed its opening day on Shanghai's Star Market at 845 yuan per share after peaking at 1,100 yuan in earlier sessions. Shares soared 629% in early trading on Wednesday. The robot maker raised nearly 6.1 billion yuan, or about $905 million, in its initial public offering. The company is the first publicly traded humanoid robot maker on the Chinese mainland. China's humanitarian aid has arrived in Colombia, delivering emergency supplies for earthquake victims. The cargo landed in Bogota and will be transported southwest of the capital to hard-hit Cali. Michelle Baguet has more.
14: Generators, mobile water purification vehicles, and disinfection equipment were packed alongside solar-powered lights, tents, and blankets. A UN report says the quake affected 135,000 people and destroyed 13,000 homes. Families remain in tents and temporary shelters. For those families, Chinese generators will get the lights back on after dark. Water purifiers will provide clean drinking water. Tents will give shelter to the homeless.
11: German authorities say police in Croatia have arrested a second suspect in connection with the 2022 sabotage of the Nord Stream gas pipelines. Prosecutors allege that the Ukrainian national belonged to a team that used a rented sailing yacht to plant explosives on pipelines in the Baltic Sea. The first Ukrainian suspect was arrested in Italy before being indicted by German prosecutors. U.S. media citing officials say President Donald Trump has instructed envoys to halt conversations with Iran. The White House is reportedly shifting to a pressure-focused approach on Iran rather than resorting to further strikes. U.S. Treasury Secretary Scott Bessent said his department has targeted Iranian bank accounts, crypto wallets, and assets around the world. Washington and Tehran remain at odds over the Strait of Hormuz and the terms for ending the conflict. The Iranian parliament speaker says the waterway will not open unless the U.S. fulfills its commitments under the Memorandum of Understanding. South Korea says Seoul received no notice of the military drill cuts with the United States, and the Foreign Minister Cho Hun learned of the development from President Donald Trump's social media. South Korea's Joint Chiefs of Staff said the exercise will end on Friday, 6 days earlier than scheduled. Trump said he instructed the Pentagon to scale back Uchi Freedom Shield significantly. The number of Ebola cases in the Democratic Republic of the Congo has crossed the 5,000 mark as the World Health Organization says the outbreak has become the fastest spreading ever. The Bundibugyo virus has caused more than 2,300 deaths with a case fatality rate of nearly 50%. The Africa CDC said the current epidemic is killing roughly one person every 30 minutes. Two vaccines designed specifically against Bundibugyo have entered human trials, and a WHO-sponsored program is evaluating the antiviral drug remdesivir. And that's the news. I'm Tianlu.
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10: Hello, and welcome to the Current Science and Technology Podcast from the Museum of Science in Boston. I'm your host, Susan Heilman, and every week we bring you interviews with guest researchers and our museum staff covering science and technology in depth. This week, we'll hear more evidence that dinosaurs were warm-blooded, and we'll find out a possible new way to prevent ice from forming. Were dinosaurs warm-blooded or cold-blooded? Here to give us new evidence in this decades-old paleontology debate is the museum's Janine Madrid. Hi, Janine.
15: Hi, Susan.
10: Okay, let's cut to the chase, and then we can hear the evidence behind it. But do scientists think that dinosaurs were warm-blooded or cold-blooded?
15: Well, most scientists think that dinosaurs are most likely warm-blooded.
10: That seems like a change from the past when we used to think dinosaurs were cold-blooded, lizard-like creatures.
15: Yes. I mean, definitely early on, paleontologists thought that they were more like today's reptiles, having to rely on their outside temperature to change what was going on inside in terms of their body temperature. So go sit in the sun to warm up or go sit in the shade to cool down. But more and more evidence has been lining up to really point to warm-bloodedness.
10: And what's the latest evidence now that points to that?
15: Well, there's a group that came out of the University of Washington in St. Louis that was looking at how dinosaurs walked and ran. And specifically, they were looking at bipedal dinosaurs, so the two-legged, three-toed dinosaurs like Tyrannosaurus rex and Velociraptor. And what they did is they looked at two things about their body structure. They looked at, one,

0: more oxygen then points to warm-blooded?
1: Yeah, so the amount of oxygen definitely indicates, all right, how is this animal's metabolism working? If you're taking in a lot of oxygen, you have a really active lifestyle, something we would think of sort of as athletic lifestyle. So these bipedal dinosaurs, just looking at how they were moving, indicates, okay, they were taking in a lot of oxygen. That amount of oxygen would have needed a lot of energy to actually be processed. And the more energy you need, well, the higher your furnace needs to be running. So for today's animals, we think of anybody with a hot furnace internally is a warm-blooded creature.
0: You just mentioned a couple dinosaurs, T-Rex, Velociraptor. Were those the only two that they looked at, or did they look at more than that?
1: They looked at 14 species total.
0: So a wide range.
1: So from very small, like the size of a chicken, all the way up to something like Tyrannosaurus rex, that was 6 tons. So there's a whole range there in terms of size and the amount of muscle that the species would have needed to walk and run. So something like Velociraptor, which is not very big at all, would have been the size of a small dog, wouldn't have needed as much muscle to move, but at the same time, it needed enough to walk and run.
0: So do they think that something like the Velociraptor of that size was warm-blooded?
1: So here's the thing. Their calculations pointed to that the smaller species would have needed to be warm-blooded to run, but not walk. So for walking, their metabolism could have supported a cold-blooded movement. But for running, they would have needed more energy and would probably be warm-blooded. So there was that with the smaller dinosaurs. For the larger, the big guys, Allosaurus, Tyrannosaurus rex, they would have needed to be warm-blooded just to walk.
0: So it sounds like you're saying from this that, yes, even the smaller dinosaurs, you would have guessed that they would run on occasion, probably were warm-blooded. Do they also think that these 14 dinosaurs then extrapolate to all or most two-legged dinosaurs to have been warm-blooded?
1: Exactly. Yeah. They were relying on lots of pieces of evidence to get this all done. I mean, we have trackways of a lot of these dinosaurs. So yeah, we know they ran. It was probably warm-blooded for even the smaller ones. But yeah, they were able to extrapolate the idea that probably most dinosaurs that were two-legged were warm-blooded because these 14 species lived at different places on the planet at different times. So the earliest one was all the way back in the Triassic. Tyrannosaurus rex is all the way toward 65 million years. So it was a huge range of dinosaur time they were looking at. So they were able to extrapolate that probably all two-legged dinosaurs were warm-blooded just because they looked at so many species over great distances apart, different places on the planet, and they were alive at different times in our history.
0: It would have been rare for all these different pockets to have evolved warm-bloodedness separately.
1: Exactly.
0: More likely all of them had it.
1: Yeah, so basically they're thinking that this is an ancestral trait of this larger group.
0: You mentioned at the beginning that they also looked at the height of the hip bone off of the ground, so I'm not quite sure what that would have to do.
1: Yeah, I was kind of curious about that one, too. How does that measurement relate to warm-bloodedness or cold-bloodedness? Well, what they did was they ended up measuring that distance and then comparing it to modern-day animals. And in modern-day animals, that gives like a 98% accuracy of what the metabolism is like.
0: Is it the further away from the ground, the
1: yes.
0: more likely it's warm-blooded?
1: Yes. It's just an estimation. I think the second method, looking at the active muscle volume, was probably more interesting of analysis in this case. But they use two methods, and in science, you know, the more information you have, the better your conclusions are going to be.
0: You mentioned that they use these two different methods, both of which had nothing to do with taking a temperature actually even looking at the heart or blood supply or anything having to do with these animals that have been extinct for millions of years. So it's interesting that they were able to get all of this from just bones.
1: Yeah, I think it's fascinating. I'm often amazed at how much information paleontologists are able to glean from just fossil bones or fossil footprints and start to build a picture of what these animals were like when they were alive.
0: Right. I guess it was not just the bones even, but also the trackways, proving that, yes, they did run.
1: Yes.
0: Without having to see a video of a dinosaur running. What else did they have before this to suggest that? Is it also something from bone evidence?
1: So there are lots of pieces of evidence. Some of it's from fossil bones. Some of it's from trackways. It kind of goes all over the place. But even looking at feathers, feathers for some of these bipedal dinosaurs are in the fossil record. And the feathers are leading scientists to think that, well, if they

0: had feathers, maybe there was some thermal insulative property to the feathers.
1: And that suggests warm-bloodedness.
0: Yes. Looking at lung capacity, how were they intaking their air supply? Was it a one-way air supply? Was it a two-way air supply? And then comparing that to modern-day animals.
1: Where did we see that kind of evidence?
0: They've looked at that evidence in lots of different species. They've looked at it in Deinonychus. They've looked at it in Velociraptor. They've also looked at it in a couple other of the raptors like Utah Raptor. But trying to figure out, well, how does the lung structure relate to metabolism?
1: How did they see the lung structure?
0: Well, just looking at their chest cavity and trying to figure out where the lungs would have fit. So they're definitely kind of gleaning lots of pieces of evidence from fossil bones. One of the most strong pieces of evidence is just posture. And thinking about if they were standing in a certain way and they had a certain amount of muscle on those bones, how would they have moved? Would they have moved slowly, quickly? Would they have the capacity to have short bursts of energy? Could they sustain running for long periods of time? So everything from posture to thinking about growth patterns in bones, quick growing patterns for bones indicate warm-bloodedness. You see like animals growing quite rapidly over long periods of time, like sustained growth patterns. So there are lots of pieces of evidence, and this is just one more. This idea keeps building on itself, and scientists keep asking new questions about it and looking for new pieces of information.
1: Yeah, I keep comparing dinosaurs to either, I guess some of the two main animals are reptiles or birds, and you picture an alligator in your head, you picture a bird in your head, and it seems like most of these two-legged dinosaurs are looking a lot more like a bird would, something walking on two legs, versus an alligator, which is very
0: sure.
1: close to the ground, just has short bursts of speed, but nothing sustained. So it does sound like they're painting a picture of something non-reptilian that is more warm-blooded.
0: Yeah. And, you know, this is going to be a question that's going to continue. But scientists will continue to look for new fossil evidence, look back at old fossil evidence in new ways, and ask those important questions.
1: Great. Well, thanks for telling us about this one more piece of pretty big piece of evidence pointing towards warm-bloodedness in dinosaurs.
0: Thank you.
1: It was about a year ago that the Northeast was crippled by a major ice storm that covered the region in a thick coating of ice, making roads treacherous, grounding airplanes, and knocking out power to more than a million homes and businesses. Here to tell us about a new anti-icing technique is the museum's Corinne Tate. Hi, Corinne.
2: Hi, Susan.
1: So it was a little cold outside this morning, but luckily no ice. But wouldn't my ice scraper and de-icer spray have been good enough?
2: Well, they are good enough for removing ice, but wouldn't it be great if we had something that prevented the buildup of ice in the first place?
1: Yeah, I guess that makes sense.
2: Well, Dee Gao, who is a chemical engineer at the University of Pittsburgh, has created a nanoparticle coating that does that. It prevents ice from even forming in the first place.
1: So this is something you would have to spray on or apply to a surface beforehand, and the ice never even gets a chance to form? Does it keep it warm?
2: It doesn't do that, but you can spray it onto just about any surface. Ice forms from freezing rain. So freezing rain falls as super cooled water. That means even though it's below its freezing point, it's still in liquid form. And then as soon as it hits a solid surface, it freezes on contact. Well, when this freezing rain hits a surface that has this nanoparticle coating, it's not able to form an ice crystal. That coating repels the water, so the ice can't form on that surface.
1: So how would a coating actually repel water?
2: This coating is made of these tiny nanoparticles, and these nanoparticles cover the entire surface. And these little tiny particles keep the water up off the surface itself. So the water is actually touching mostly air. There's very little surface area of the water that's actually touching the coating. Now, because it's touching mostly air, it doesn't stick to the coating itself. The water molecules stick to each other. They beat up, forming a water bead that just rolls right off the surface.
1: And so it's rolling off on the top of those nanoparticles, and it never even comes into contact with the surface.
2: Exactly.
1: What are these little teensy tiny nanoparticles actually made of?
2: They're made of silica. And silica is a hydrophobic material. That means it repels water. Dr. Gao, when he made these nanoparticle coating, he actually made a whole bunch of different coatings with tiny nanoparticles of different sizes. So in some of them, he used silica particles that were as small as 20 nanometers, and he used some at 50, some at 100, and he went all the way up to coatings that had silica particles of 20 microns, which is actually 20,000 nanometers. And what he found is that the coatings that had the smallest silica particles, the ones that were 50 nanometers or less, those were the most ice repellent, even though all of the coatings were water repellent. They all caused the water to bead up and roll off. Only the smallest particles prevented any ice crystals from forming.
1: I was going to ask, if you just spray a surface with silica, will that help? But no, it sounds like you have to have these super, super tiny, tinier the better, of these silica particles to actually get it to be ice repellent, not just water repellent.
2: You're right. But if you did spray silica nanoparticles on just about any surface, it would certainly be water repellent, but it wouldn't necessarily be ice repellent.
1: And so the ice would still form on one of those surfaces?
2: Yes.
1: You keep mentioning that the water, the supercooled water, is going to bead up and roll off. But what if we're talking about a flat surface? What if we want to have the top of our car or the hood of our car not be covered in ice? Where does that water then go?
2: That's a great point. In that case, ice could still form. Water molecules are attracted to one another, and as that supercooled water would build up on a flat surface, ice would still form. Those water molecules would be attracted to each other, and it would form ice crystals. But the really nice thing about these coatings is that the ice wouldn't be stuck to the coating. So even though ice might form, it could be easily brushed off. It wouldn't be stuck or attached to the solid surface itself.
1: So all we'd have to do is kind of break it up and slide it off the hood of the car.
2: Exactly. It would slide easily right off.
1: Okay, so that still sounds a lot easier than having to use the de-icer, and you still have to chip away when you use a scraper and a de-icer. Well, I keep thinking about this anti-icer being used for my car. Is that going to be the primary application, or are they thinking of using it for, I don't know, can you use it on roads or driveways might be nice as well?
2: It certainly could be. Because it's silica, and once you scale up manufacturing, it could be pretty inexpensive, so it could be used for really large-scale applications. But it can be really easily applied. It's just sprayed onto a surface. So because the application is so easy, it could be used on pretty much any outdoor surface that needs to be kept ice-free. It could be used on cars. They're talking a lot about power lines, of course, and vehicles that tend to get a lot of ice buildup, like trucks and airplanes. They're even talking about wind turbines, because when a wind turbine gets ice on the blades, you're not able to use it. So any outdoor surface you can keep ice-free means you can really use it longer during the winter.
1: You say longer during the winter. How long would one spray coating last? Do they think it'll last a couple ice storms?
2: It should last at least 6 months. There are some water-repellent coatings that are already on the market. But the problem with the materials that are already on the market is, first of all, they're not necessarily anti-icing. But also, these coatings do have a problem with durability. So that's something that the scientists are really working on, is trying to make these coatings last as long as possible. Dr. Gao said he made a pretty big breakthrough in the durability of his coating. He's keeping a lot of the details a little hush-hush because this is what makes his coating so attractive to being commercialized. He said a lot of companies have talked to him about commercializing this product, and he's working with one particular company, but certain trade secrets need to be kept under wraps until the product comes out on the market.
1: So we're not even sure when that might be.
2: Yeah, he's not specific on dates yet, but said, I quote, "We should see it pretty soon."
1: Well, Dr. Gao sounds like he's keeping quiet on a lot of the details about how he made this more durable, it'll last longer. But where did he actually get the idea from for using these tiny silica nanoparticles in the first place?
2: Well, this is an example of some biologically inspired engineering. A lot of times technology can get some of its best ideas from looking in nature. And that's what he did here, is these hydrophobic coatings are trying to mimic the surface of lotus leaves, which are water-repellent, self-cleaning leaves that we see in nature. And these leaves have these tiny particles on the surface that keep the water up off the surface. And that's where a lot of scientists got the idea for coating surfaces in these tiny particles to make these water-repellent, self-cleaning surfaces. And Dr. Gao took it a step further to figure out how can he use these particles to make something anti-icing.
1: That's very clever. That's another way, as you said, that we get technology from nature. Just last week, we were talking about the gecko robots using geckos to inspire scientists to make robots that can climb up vertical surfaces. So it's interesting that there are so many applications that we can get from nature and turn to our advantage.
2: Mother Nature seems to be the best engineer of all.
1: And we're doing our best to replicate it. So thank you very much for telling us about this new anti-icing that I'm looking forward to using on my car in the near future.
2: Thank you, Susan.
1: That's it for this week's show. Be sure to come back next time for more of the latest in science and technology. 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
4: Today is August 19th. Let's take a look back at today in rock and roll history. 1950. Hard Luck Blues by Roy Brown and his Mighty Mighty Men hits the top of the U.S. R&B chart.

1963. Peter, Paul, and Mary performed Blowin' in the Wind for civil rights marchers in Washington, D.C., who had gathered to hear Martin Luther King Jr. speak.

1972, NBC debuted their rock and roll TV show Midnight Special with Wolfman Jack announcing. The first show featured War performing their million-selling U.S. hit, Slippin' Into Darkness.

1978. Kenny Loggins had the first of his own 14 hits when Whenever I Call You Friend enters the chart. The duet with Fleetwood Mac's Stevie Nicks had a 15-week chart run.

Rock and roll birthdays on this date. Drummer Ginger Baker, born Peter Baker, in 1940 in Lewisham, England. 1943, singer Billy J. Kramer in Bootle, England. Singer-songwriter Johnny Nash, born in 1940 in Houston, Texas. And in 1951, Queen bassist John Deacon in Leicester, England. And that's a look back at August 19th, today in rock and roll history.

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1: If you're a Donald Trump fan, please pay very close attention for the next 2 minutes, if you would. I am Dave Zanotti. Thanks for joining us today on the Public Square. A bone to pick with the President of the United States. So watch this, because yes, it's going to be an entendre of sorts. He's doing too much through executive orders. But I heard what you said to the radio. What other choice does he have? And that's true. Practically, strategically, and constitutionally, he is an overly aggressive executive according to the Constitution, just like Barack Obama was, and just like other presidents in the modern era. What he is pointing out clearly is that we have what has been called a feckless Congress, a Congress that simply cannot get out of its own way to accomplish things. And that Congress isn't feckless because they're stupid or dumb and don't know that we're talking about them like this. It's because it's easier for them to let the president try to lead and them to counter and then wait to see what the courts do, as opposed to getting together as Americans, 435 of them, dropping their quest for power and control over the budget and over the elections and solving problems, even if solving problems means doing nothing and letting the people figure it out themselves. So Congress is the problem. And as long as Congress stays the problem, presidents, no matter who they are going to have to step slightly or largely out of the constitutional lane to try to drive public policy. That's a risky situation for all of us. We need a better Congress. But I still got a bone to pick. We'll get there tomorrow on Public Square. This is Dave Zanotti. Thanks for listening.
2: Profile America, Thursday, August 19th. This month, 55 years ago, work began on a seven-building development near the southern tip of Manhattan. On the site of a recently cleared neighborhood of low-rise buildings called Radio Row, construction began in 1966 on what would become the World Trade Center. The Twin Towers, the landmark feature of the development, were briefly the tallest in the world after the completion in the early 1970s. The cost of the World Trade Center complex was around $1.5 billion. In 1966, the value of all new construction put in place totaled $76.4 billion. That's over $614 billion today. Currently, the annual value of new construction, both public and private, is on a pace to exceed $1.5 trillion, or double the figure from 55 years ago. Profile America is in its 25th year as a public service of the U.S. Census Bureau.
0: 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I'm grateful for your interest and hope that you enjoy the station very much. 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Thanks again. 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
3: From the Second Street Dreams Audio Network, this is Staccato, quick notes dotting the classical music landscape. I'm Jutland Gibson. How music can make you better. How Music Can Make You Better is the name of the latest book by soprano and neuroscientist Dr. Indre Viscontis.
4: What can we tell about ourselves from looking at how music affects our brains?
3: This California professor combined her love of music and science with a doctorate in cognitive neuroscience and a master's of music degree in vocal performance, especially classical music. Here she is, singing with one of the groups she started, Vocal Lective. She also says learning to play music is the best way to improve brain function because after a time, it raises the IQ and improves your intellectual function.
4: One of my goals with this book is to try to, you know, encourage people not to think that just because they didn't play the violin at, you know, a concert master level, that they can't reap the benefits of music.
3: The name of the book, How Music Can Make You Better, written by Dr. and soprano Indre Viscontis. That's Staccato. I'm Jutland Gibson on Radio Newark.
5: Beauty of the Unfired Gun. The Silent Rifle as a Third Gravitating Body. The Monday Morning Memo for October 14th, 2013.
6: Dangling like this from his leg, his upside-down perspective made him giddy. If this were to be his last moment, he would die happy. But it would not. Instead, he'd soon be singing karaoke with a group of Korean tourists. But first, the roller coaster. Christina Gresyanu, opening line of an unwritten novel.
5: Anton Chekhov wrote a letter to Alexander Semenovich Lazarev, dated November 1st, 1889, in which he said,
7: "Remove everything that has no relevance to the story. If you say in the first chapter that there is a rifle hanging on the wall, in the second or third chapter, it absolutely must go off. If it's not going to be fired, it shouldn't be hanging there."
5: Tragically, this casual advice became the sacred and unbreakable rule of script writing, known as Chekhov's gun, in which every element in a story must be necessary and irreplaceable. Obey the rule of Chekhov's gun, and your stories will be predictable to all but the youngest of children. Movies are predictable, TV shows are predictable, and advertising is predictable because some fool decided Chekhov was a messenger sent from God. No, let us be fair to Chekhov. His advice was given in 1889, when less than 1% of the public had ever read a novel or seen a play. Motion pictures were an inventor's experiment in a laboratory. Television wasn't even a fantasy. His audience was, in effect, young children. Would Chekhov offer the same advice today? Let me assure you, he would not. Surprise and delight are strangled by the cruel hands of predictability. If you will write an interesting story, wallpaper the room with guns that are never used and never explained. An unfired gun is a curious distraction, a potential disaster or delight that hovers beautiful, like a hummingbird just out of view. I use gun only as a metaphor for a literary device, just as Chekhov did. Can an oversized bottle of champagne be a silent rifle, a hovering gun hanging beautifully on the wall? Of course it can. One of my favorite passages in literature flagrantly violates the rule of Chekhov's gun. It is an inexplicable paragraph inserted into the middle of Cryptonomicon, an extraordinary adventure mystery novel written by Neal Stephenson. The gun on the wall is a bowl of breakfast cereal. The cereal, the milk, the eating of the cereal, indeed breakfast itself, is unnecessary in the story of Cryptonomicon. But there it is.
8: World-class cereal eating is a dance of fine compromises. The giant heaping bowl of sodden cereal awash in milk is the mark of the novice. Ideally, one wants the bone-dry cereal nuggets and the cryogenic milk to enter the mouth with minimal contact, and for the entire reaction between them to take place in the mouth. The best thing is to work in small increments, putting only a small amount of Cap'n Crunch in your bowl at a time and eating it all up before it becomes a pit of loathsome slime, which, in the case of Cap'n Crunch, takes about 30 seconds. He pours the milk with one hand while jamming the spoon in with the other, not wanting to waste a single moment of the magical golden time when cold milk and Cap'n Crunch are together but have not yet begun to pollute each other's essential natures.
5: Chekhov, I believe, would approve. Welcome, Anton, to 2013. Roy H. Williams.
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10: Indy's Observation. As you know, beagles live in a state of continual serendipity, so I wasn't surprised when, immediately after Wizzo posted this week's Monday morning memo, I rolled on to an observation he'd added to my random quotes database on July 6, 2012, in which he spoke of the magnetism of the unrevealed mystery, the hovering potential of the unfired gun. Quote, "Shadows speak of mystery. Light speaks of revelation. Overmuch shadow is gloom, then darkness. Overmuch light is boring, then blinding. Photographs, paintings, literature, and romance require navigation of light and shadow, the revealed and unrevealed." End quote. The Beagle's random quotes database at MondayMorningMemo.com currently houses 3,073 curious observations collected from where they were found.
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13: Welcome back, everybody. I'm Rick Pettigrew. Our stories from this past week of Archaeologica are about graves that push back the earliest habitation of Argentina's Atlantic coast, genetic research in southern Germany that argues against large-scale Germanic migration at the end of the Roman Empire, direct evidence identifying the earliest known bread wheat in the country of Georgia, and excavations in Mosul, Iraq, revealing traces of two temporally separated battles at the main gate of the ancient Assyrian capital. We'll get to those in a few seconds. 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And now, here's Laura Kennedy with the audio news from Archaeologica. We hope you find this to be a valuable part of your day.
14: Welcome to the audio news from Archaeologica. I'm Laura Kennedy, and these are the headlines in archaeological and historical news for the week of April 26th through May 2nd, 2026. Our first story of the week takes us to the windswept coast of Patagonia, where a groundbreaking discovery is reshaping our understanding of human migration in South America. According to a study published in the Journal of Archaeological Science Reports, researchers have identified the earliest human burial site along the Atlantic coast of the continent. The story began in October 2020 in the small coastal village of Camarones. Construction workers accidentally unearthed two sets of human skeletal remains while digging a residential foundation. The discovery initially triggered a police investigation. However, local researchers soon stepped in to lead the recovery and complete a detailed bioanthropological analysis. The team determined that the bones belonged to two young individuals, a child who died at 8 to 9 years old and a teenager around 14 years old. Radiocarbon dating placed the remains at roughly 10,800 to 9,900 years before the present. This find pushes human occupation in the area back significantly, as previous studies had dated regional sites only to a time between 7,000 and 8,000 years ago. Rising sea levels over the last 12,000 years have drowned many hunter-gatherer sites, fueling long-standing academic debates regarding how early humans moved through South America. Traditional models assume that the Atlantic coast was settled much later than the Pacific coast. These new Camarones remains provide the first physical evidence that established coastal communities lived and buried their dead along the Atlantic route during the early Holocene epoch. The study's authors, writing for phys.org, found no evidence of physical trauma or dental disease on the bones. While the exact causes of death remain unknown, the older individual displayed a rare dental trait known as a talon cusp. This burial also held valuable artifacts, including red ochre and 50 bird bone beads that likely formed a necklace. Carbon and nitrogen isotope analyses revealed that both individuals regularly consumed seafood, confirming that they were permanent coastal residents rather than temporary travelers. The team plans to conduct further studies on the remains as the village expands. Our next story takes us to Germany, where an interdisciplinary genetic research project is challenging long-held beliefs about the massive migrations that followed the fall of the Roman Empire. As reported by phys.org, a team of approximately 60 researchers has found evidence that these movements were likely far smaller and more gradual than previously imagined. Professor Dr. Joachim Burger, an anthropologist and population geneticist at the Institute of Organismic and Molecular Evolution at Johannes Gutenberg University Mainz, led the international group. The project, which appeared in the journal Nature, combined expertise from population genetics, bioinformatics, history, and archaeology to analyze the genomes of 258 individuals buried in southern Germany between AD 400 and 700. The researchers focused on specimens from row grave cemeteries in present-day Bavaria and Hesse. By comparing these samples with nearly 2,900 ancient and modern genomes, the team identified individuals with Northern European ancestry living along the Roman frontier well before the empire's ultimate collapse. While 19th-century historians often pictured a unified German identity surging across borders in a singular wave, these genomic data suggest a different reality. Dr. Jens Blücher, a population geneticist at Johannes Gutenberg University and a lead author of the study, explains that these northern peoples had actually migrated long before the Roman administrative structure failed. Once there, they largely adopted Roman customs. The data further show that these groups often lived separately, perhaps as farm workers, and primarily married within their own circles. Another lead author, Dr. Leonardo Vallini, suggests that this social separation likely resulted from Roman administrative practices. The government frequently settled new arrivals on specific lands under strict conditions, including marriage restrictions, to better manage and integrate them. Rather than a massive invasion, Professor Dr. Stefan Patzold, a medieval historian at the University of Tübingen, describes these events as localized relocations of small groups, families, and individuals. Patzold, along with his Tübingen colleagues, Professor Dr. Misha Meyer and Professor Dr. Sebastian Schmidt-Hoffner, helped initiate the project to clarify this pivotal era of European history. Next, we travel to Georgia in the South Caucasus, where new research has pinpointed the birthplace of one of the world's most essential food sources. As reported by ConnectSci, a comprehensive study combining genetic data and archaeological remains reveals that the cultivation of Triticum estivum, the primary wheat used for bread, began approximately 8,000 years ago. This agricultural breakthrough occurred among pre-pottery Neolithic farmers in the Caucasus region. Researchers identified critical evidence of these ancient grains at the sites of Gadatrili Gora and Shulaveris Gora. These locations once hosted the Neolithic Shulaveri Shomutepe culture. The team found direct archaeological proof in the form of a Neolithic mud brick that bears the distinct impression of a wheat spike. According to the study's authors, while humans interacted with wild wheats like einkorn in the Fertile Crescent about 12,000 years ago, bread wheat required a more complex evolution. This modern staple emerged between 7,000 and 6,500 BC through a specific hybridization process. Ancient farmers crossed domesticated free threshing wheat with a wild goat grass known as Aegilops toschii. The result was a grain that now accounts for 95% of all wheat consumed globally. Its dominance stems from its high yields and its free-threshing nature, which makes it significantly easier to harvest than its wild ancestors. The ancient inhabitants of the Caucasus were sophisticated agriculturalists who grew more than just wheat. Their farms produced barley, oats, millet, lentils, beans, grapes, and melons. They also practiced advanced animal husbandry, raising pigs, goats, sheep, cows, and dogs. Furthermore, these early farmers were among the first in human history to engage in the art of winemaking. This research clarifies how a regional innovation in the Caucasus eventually became a cornerstone of global food security. Our final story takes us to the ancient city of Nineveh in modern-day Mosul, Iraq, where a recent investigation of the Shamash Gate has revealed the scars of ancient and modern warfare. As related by the Greek reporter, this study, published in the academic journal Iraq by Cambridge University Press, details the findings from one of the Neo-Assyrian Empire's most significant fortifications. Nineveh served as the imperial capital until its violent destruction in 612 BC. King Sennacherib commissioned the construction of the Shamash Gate during his reign from 705 to 681 BC. As a major eastern entrance from the city of Erbil, the gate was vital for trade and defense, leading directly to the city's royal and religious heart. Named after the Akkadian sun god, the structure has survived millennia, only to face new threats. The site provides a haunting parallel between two conflicts separated by centuries, the fall of Nineveh in 612 BC and the 2017 liberation of Mosul from ISIS. During the recent conflict, ISIS used the ancient gate as a defensive fortress. A 2021 3D laser scan revealed extensive tunnels dug beneath the foundations, which severely destabilized the structure. In 2022, a United Nations development program stabilized these tunnels with sandbags to allow researchers to safely enter the central passageway. Inside, archaeologists discovered grim evidence of the city's final days in the late 7th century BC. They unearthed bronze and iron arrowheads, pottery, and the remains of a child and two adults. The presence of ash, charcoal, scattered bones, and broken stones confirms a catastrophic fire and a violent battle, almost certainly the final siege of 612 BC. The team also recovered 196 fragments of a massive stone stela, dating to the reign of King Ashurbanipal. Carved on both sides with cuneiform writing, the stela depicts a royal figure and describes Assyrian military movements in Egypt. Researchers believe invaders smashed the monument during the city's fall. Today, the restoration of the Shamash Gate serves as a powerful symbol of Mosul's cultural recovery and its resilience after years of modern destruction. That wraps up the news for this week. For more stories and daily news updates, visit Archaeologica on the World Wide Web at archaeologica.org, where all the news is history. 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I'm Laura Kennedy, and I'll see you next week.
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0: KUHF, Houston.
1: Today, the automobile in transition. The University of Houston's College of Engineering presents this series about the machines that make our civilization run and the people whose ingenuity created them. February 1915, World War I had begun 6 months ago in Europe. 2 years later, we'd joined the slaughter, but now we look across the ocean at other people's troubles. Life is good here in America. Automobiles flow off the new assembly lines, and America has means to buy them. Three back-to-back articles in Scribner's magazine clearly show what's happening. First, the motor in warfare. This article presents an amazing parade of wholly new machines. Motorcycles, troop-carrying buses, armored cars, traveling telegraph stations, cannon-hauling equipment, and embryonic combat aeroplanes. The mood is very gee whiz. Barely mentioned is the new motor-driven ambulance, now hauling away the maimed victims of all this snazzy equipment. The second article, Motoring in the High Sierras, follows a lone touring car on a bold journey from Reno to Sacramento, the same trip my great-grandfather had to make on foot only 68 years earlier. Though it's still a daunting trip, we now find a few amenities, a shaky wooden bridge over a roaring creek or a tunnel cut through the center of a redwood tree, and this lovely world seems quite devoid of any other traffic. The third article is The Woman at the Wheel. Here the writer views change from deep within the old world of class and privilege. Wealth is assumed. The automobile, a man's plaything, is now being taken up by the weaker sex. He writes, "The tire problem remains in an unsatisfactory state. With practice, a woman can manage a small tire, but if even a medium-sized tire goes flat, a woman must have masculine help." One figure caption says, "Suburban life is enhanced by the use of small cars which easily connect the home and country club, and we struggle to grasp a world where cars still serve recreation alone. That'd change, of course, but 20 years later, my father still left our car in the garage when he went to work. The only sensible way to go downtown in 1935 was on the electric trolley." The writer mentions that a few fancier cars have automatic starters and no longer have to be cranked. He wonders when gear shifting will be made easier and engine settings simplified. Electric cars solve many of these problems, but without an infrastructure of charging stations, you can't tour in one. Electric cars would soon all but vanish as we provided automatic starters, synchromesh gears, and a gas and service station system. But something else would also happen. We would enact women's suffrage, and I have a feeling this writer, despite his antediluvian tone of voice, realizes that a much larger social upheaval was afoot back in 1915, for he finishes with a rather remarkable, even prophetic observation. The present use of cars by women, he acknowledges, is an augury of the time when the automobile's liberating mission will be fulfilled. I'm John Leinhardt at the University of Houston, where we're interested in the way inventive minds work.
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7: From Feature Story News in Washington, I'm James Goodison. Iran is considering targeting U.S. military bases in Europe if the conflict escalates, according to recent reports. Iranian insiders said they've been looking at military bases in Bulgaria and Cyprus. There are 10 bases with persistent US military presence in South Europe alone. Analysts say that while Iranian missiles could reach as far as London, and the threat is real, the damage will be limited, owing to NATO defences and the reduced payload needed to travel further distances. NATO, in response, have said they're prepared and ready. They pointed to the fact that they intercepted 4 ballistic missiles heading to Turkey during the conflict. It reflects the defiant mood in Iran, which is digging in with its demands to fully control the Strait of Hormuz. President Trump is trying to squeeze them economically, with big sanctions expected this week. And for the UAE, one of Tehran's most important trading partners, it's cut economic ties after 2 ballistic missiles were fired at it from its neighbour. Iran deny having done so. The trial of Meta over alleged child harms from Facebook and Instagram has begun in Oakland, California, with opening statements from both sides on Tuesday. 4 US states are seeking up to $1.4 trillion in damages, alleging the company knowingly designed its platforms to hook young users. Meta's chief executive Mark Zuckerberg is among the witnesses prosecutors plan to call during the 6-week trial. Ira Spitzer has more from San Francisco.
0: For Meta's part, its lawyers called the state's argument unsubstantiated and said that they were dealing with industry-wide challenges such as age verification, and that singling them out as being liable in this case was not fair, and they've repeatedly called the state's arguments overblown and have rejected strongly these allegations. So the stage is now set for a trial that's expected to last 6 to 8 weeks.
7: And Pakistan's government says it will challenge a Supreme Court order to transfer jailed former Prime Minister Imran Khan from prison to a private hospital in Islamabad for medical treatment. The court ordered on Tuesday that the 73-year-old be moved from Adiala Jail in Rawalpindi to Shifa International Hospital within 2 days, citing concerns for his health and safety. Government ministers have argued that the ruling goes beyond what the law permits, saying all prisoners must be treated in government facilities. And they say the transfer raises further concerns. Hira Mustafa has more from Islamabad.
6: They're also saying that extending a special treatment to only one prisoner is rather going to have serious consequences, because the fact that all the prisoners should be treated on equal ground. They are also saying that they're going to challenge the decision in Supreme Court on this basis.
8: With FSN Spotlight, I'm Simon Marks. Today, what's behind Russia's threats to the UK that it could face consequences for supplying drones to Ukraine that have been used in long-range attacks against Russian territory? The Russian embassy in London accused Prime Minister Andy Burnham's government of acting as an accomplice and co-perpetrator of bloody crimes and terrorist attacks. That's a reference to Ukraine's continuing and growing ability to strike at targets deep inside Russian territory, including some even in Moscow. Christopher Steele is a former intelligence officer with the UK's MI6.
9: The Russian leadership's deliberately kept both the draft of soldiers and the war away from the major cities, Moscow and St. Petersburg. But the war, as you know, is now coming home big time to those cities and others. And indeed, the shortage of troops on the front line means that they may well have to conscript people from those cities as well. And I think overall, the war, which has now lasted longer than Russia's or the Soviet Union's participation in the Second World War, is having a pretty deleterious effect on the Russian leadership and its standing amongst its own people.
8: Earlier this week, Russia shot down 180 drones in the Moscow region on a single night. But one Ukrainian strike destroyed a warehouse operated by Wildberries, Russia's equivalent of Amazon. At least 3 people, including a 10-year-old girl, were reported to have died in that attack. With FSN Spotlight, I'm Simon Marks.
7: Now a look at your latest headlines. Iran is considering targeting US military bases in Europe if the conflict escalates. This is as the UAE cuts ties with Tehran after 2 ballistic missiles were fired. The trial of Meta over alleged child harms begins its second day today. Prosecutors are seeking $1.6 trillion in damages. Pakistan's government says it will challenge a Supreme Court order to transfer jailed former Prime Minister Imran Khan from prison to a private hospital in Islamabad. And that's the latest from FSN. I'm James Goodison.
10: A glimpse into the zoo. After Hours. 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
2: Today is August 19th on Tidbits in Time, a thrilling day. Stay with me to hear about a log cabin farm boy genius who changed the world. We'll take to the high seas for an adventure in radio, tell you about an incident that inspired a movie, and remember a world record round of the greatest game ever played. All that, plus it's the birthday of a wordsmith with a penchant for rhyme. Tidbits in Time is next, so stick around. It was on August 19th, 1906, that Philo Taylor Farnsworth was born in Beaver, Utah. A boy genius, he invented television, including both the electronic image pickup device, or what we would call the video camera tube, and also the image dissector, or the monitor, outlining the key elements for his high school chemistry teacher on a blackboard. As the story goes, he got the idea while he was plowing a potato field and realized that an electron beam could scan the same way. It was on August 19, 1989, that the ship Ross Revenge was attacked by the Dutch government on the high seas in international waters. Countries bordering the North Sea had tried for years to rid themselves of the competition of unregulated, air quotes, pirate radio, particularly the infamous Radio Caroline operating aboard the Ross Revenge. It didn't work, of course, because replacement radio stations started popping up in new locations. It would behoove nation states to remember that lesson before they try to censor the internet. On August 19, 1981, over the Gulf of Sidra, two Libyan Su-22 fighter jets fired on two U.S. Navy F-14A Tomcats, but they missed. Bad idea, because both American pilots returned fire and each recorded a separate hit, destroying the Libyan planes. The popular movie Iron Eagle is loosely based on the incident. Some 8 years later, two U.S. Navy F-14A Tomcats splashed two more Libyan fighters in the same area. This time, they were MiG-23 floggers. On August 19, 1962, Homera Blancas Jr. shot a world record 55 in a college golf tournament, becoming the first person to attain the lowest score ever in a sanctioned golf tournament. A member of the golf team at the University of Houston, he shot 13 birdies and one eagle on the par 70 course, earning himself a world record. He turned pro in 1965, won four PGA Tour events, placed top 10 in 50 tournaments, and played a whopping 18 holes in one. On August 19, 1902, Frederick Ogden Nash was born in Rye, New York. He loved rhyme from the age of six and is most famous for his 500 pieces of light verse. His most famous poems were short, just a couple of lines, such as, "You can have my jellyfish, I'm not jellyfish," and "Why did the Lord give us agility if not to evade responsibility?" Or the pithy single line, "Candy is dandy, but liquor is quicker." For your very own email print version of Tidbits in Time, showing up every day for free in your inbox, just send a request to adrian@tidbitsintime.com. That's adrian@tidbitsintime.com. For Tidbits in Time, this has been Gene Vann.
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1: Growing numbers of artists across the cultural spectrum are relying on public donations in order to finish their projects, release music and go on tour. The phenomenon, as you may know, is called crowdfunding, and it's helping to sustain musicians, painters and filmmakers during a time when studios and record labels are perhaps a little tight with their cash. There's been a lot of talk, for instance, recently about the US performer Amanda Palmer and how crowdsourcing all kinds of things, including hard cash. She even did a TED Talks called The Art of Asking. Now, I may be a little bit cynical when I ask what's the difference between crowdsourcing online and what punks did for decades offline and what makes it new. But hey, it's happening, and it's happening perhaps on a larger scale than before, not only via Kickstarter, but also on sites like Boomerang in Denmark. Malcolm Brabant has been dipping into the crowdfunding scene in Copenhagen.
2: Singer-songwriter Mathilde Falk comes from rock royalty. Her father was a famous Danish guitarist and vocalist. But her family status has not helped her fledgling career. She's had to work as a garbage collector and postal sorter to help fund her music. Now she's appealing to fans to donate €2,500 so she can finish her second album. But why does she need charity? Is crowdfunding only for those who aren't good enough to make it through traditional means?
3: I've heard about a lot of successful people who are doing it because the music industry has changed so much. There's not a lot of money in the industry anymore. Everybody can do it, but of course us who haven't been that successful yet needs it more. Lady Gaga doesn't need it. It's a great way to make your audience feel a part of it.
2: Former banker Michael Eis runs a website called Boomerang that advertises the appeals of Mathilde at a range of other performers. Michael takes a commission of 5% if the artist gathers the full target figure. He gives his services free if contributions fall short of 100%.
4: In average on Boomerang, the average donation is €53, so that's pretty generous, I would say, in Danish terms. And I guess it's all about people actually starting to take responsibilities of what's going on in the local society and in the whole of Denmark. So I think it's about a transaction from a me society to a we society, us society.
2: Jan Graap is an internationally renowned photographer. He won this year's World Press Award in the sports category for his portrayal of Somali women basketball players. Graap is relying on crowdfunding to support his great passionate project, a book documenting suffering from the perpetual civil wars of Somalia, one of the most dangerous countries in the world. He needs to go there one more time to complete the book. He requires €8,000 to pay for round-the-clock protection by 8 to 10 armed guards.
5: So the book is generally about all the people that don't really have a voice in the Somalia story. The reportages we used to do are not being done by media anymore due to financial reasons. And I think that is a big mistake by these media organizations. They should spend more money on doing this because the interest is there. But by making their viewers and readers more stupid, you know, they go elsewhere to find the information, and that's where I come into the picture.
2: So what motivates people to dip into their pockets and support artists like Graap? Anders Schmidt, a journalist with one of Denmark's most prestigious newspapers, contributed €150 and in return was given a signed print of Graap's image of a man carrying a shark on his shoulders in the Somali capital Mogadishu.
6: I've been contributing to other things before, the Red Cross and Save the Children and so on, but it's kind of more diffuse. It's difficult to find out what this money go to. So this one was more concrete, and I like that.
7: So white pig.
2: David Noel Burke is an independent Irish scriptwriter-director who's finding life extremely cold outside the small but highly acclaimed mainstream Danish film industry. Recently, he took over a shop window to draw attention to his latest script called White Pig.
7: It's a thriller about good versus evil. We have our main bad guy and our main good girl.
2: He's seeking to raise 25,000 euros by the end of the summer, or his dark movie about murder and racism won't get made.
7: I've been writing for many, many years, and now I want to shoot something. I feel that I'll explode if I don't shoot, so I needed to get the scripts I've been writing for 5-6 years, and I need to shoot them. So to me, it's either do or die. I'll do this, or else I will explode.
2: So what are the prospects of these artists achieving their financial goals? After a slow start, crowdfunding as a concept in Denmark is really picking up. This year, donations via the Boomerang website are up 170% on 2012, which has to be good news for those with the begging bowl.
3: I would like to play a lot of gigs every month, and I hope that that can be like that for the rest of my life, or until I can't walk on that stage anymore.
2: For that dream to come to fruition, Matilda Falk will have to believe in the old adage that talent will eventually win through. Malcolm Brabant, DW.
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9: Now, my backyard isn't very big, but it's big enough for a lot of squirrels. And I watch these little guys, you know, they've got cute little hands and big black eyes and those fuzzy tails and so on. But I also have a hummingbird feeder back there. And these squirrels, they get up to that hummingbird feeder and they start chewing on the food that I'd bought for the birds. So are they cute critters or are they pests? I mean, it's kind of complicated. I'm Seth Shostak.
10: I'm Molly Bentley. Welcome to Big Picture Science, produced at the SETI Institute, where researchers investigate the nature and origin of life. On Big Picture Science, we give you the wide-angle view on science and technology. We love them, fear them, are annoyed by them, use them, and sometimes eat them. But how well do we really know animals? Our views of them are often simplistic. The appealing panda, the cuddly kitten, but also the lazy sloth or the dirty rat. So we may not fully appreciate how extraordinary animals are, and it's a case of positive feedback. Our aversion to some animals keeps us from getting to know them better. In this episode, research that corrects a menagerie of misunderstandings about our fellow fur-feathered and scaly friends, the co-director of the recent documentary, Rodents of Unusual Size, and how termites might just help save the planet. But before any of that, we might just have to get over ourselves first. It's creature discomforts.

0: dogs, cats, muskrats, ostriches, pelicans, iguanas, rats, chimpanzees, antelope, sharks, spiders, toads. I mean, they're all, well, animals. We conveniently forget that humans are in that list, too. We are also animals. However, we observe the amusing, the terrifying, the occasionally odd behavior of other creatures as if they inhabit a biosphere that is separate from our civilized own.
1: As a result, some of our observations about animals, however well-intentioned, are superficial. And you don't have to be clever as a fox to recite a few popular tropes like quiet as a mouse, dumb as an ox, and that sneaky weasel.
0: That's right. If I had an elephant's memory, I could do better than, say, bloodthirsty bat or brave as a lion. But enough monkeying around. The point is, we make easy assumptions about animals based on their appearance or some aspect of their behavior.
1: And as humans, who conveniently forget they are animals, we want to be accepted and appreciated for who we really are. This means taking time to understand the context of what seems like bizarre behavior. For example, let's say we hear a guy scream,
2: "Here's your friggin' pastrami sandwich."
1: And then he throws a deli sandwich at someone. Well, to a casual observer,
0: that guy's nuts.
1: But then you find out that he works for Friggin' Deli.
2: Thanks for choosing Friggin' for all your deli needs.
0: When it comes to other animals, we don't always take the time to understand the context of their behavior or the behavior itself. It's easier to go with our quick impressions, says zoologist Lucy Cook. And that's not because we don't love our furry and feathered pals. It's that we look at them through a human-centric lens. Things change when we consider animals in the context of their own existence.
1: The Truth About Animals is Lucy Cook's book, Stone Sloth, Lovelorn Hippos, and Other Tales from the Wild Side of Wildlife. Although she admits that some animals do seem to go out of their way to put us off. Consider the thermoregulation habits of the vulture, an animal already at a disadvantage, some would say, for its less than appealing beak and physique.
3: So, vultures are wonderful, extraordinary, beautiful, fantastic creatures, but they are much maligned because of their rather unsavory habits, one of which is dining on the dead, which has won them few favors, particularly given the fact that they look like the Grim Reaper themselves, which hasn't really helped. But they have another rather unsavory habit up their sleeve, as it were, which is urohidrosis, which is basically a scientific euphemism for pooping on your legs in order to keep cool. It gets really hot out there on the savannah, you know, and one of the issues you have as an animal is trying to keep your temperature down. So what they do is they will defecate on their legs, and that's a very liquid form of defecation. And so that will then evaporate and will actually cool them in the same way that sweat would do for us. It's just, you know, perhaps even more unseemly than sweaty armpits.
0: All right, so the way it keeps it cool is the same way that, well, as you say, sweating or spritzing some water on your face, it's the evaporation that cools them down.
3: Precisely.
0: You make the case in your book that we have biases against some animals because we misunderstand them. But I understand what you describe perfectly. I understand why we have an aversion to vultures given this kind of hygiene habit. Because, you know, if humans did this at a cocktail party, that would be considered a real social blunder. Whereas the animals seem to be able to get away with it. They don't offend other animals or other vultures in this case.
3: Absolutely not. No, they're just getting by, surviving the best way that they can. And you know, I sort of applaud them for their ingenuity. I think evolution has done a splendid job in the case of the vulture. And, you know, vultures, as I say, they're much maligned. People don't like them. They're creepy. They eat dead things. And it's perfectly natural that our stomachs would be turned because, obviously, if we were to dine on carcasses, we'd be very, very ill ourselves. So that revulsion that we feel for vultures is natural. Unfortunately, what that translates into is that certainly with animals like vultures that we find unappealing, we don't tend to want to put as much money into trying to conserve them. And in the case of the vulture, that's a very big mistake indeed, because vultures are basically forensic cleanup units with their disinfected feet and their hoovering up carcasses that are filled with bacteria. they're doing an incredibly important job for the environment by getting rid of all of this bacteria and rotting meat. Actually, there's been a huge dramatic decline in vulture numbers in India by as much as 99% in some cases. It's estimated it's cost the government billions of dollars because of the subsequent rise in stray dogs and rabies as a result of the loss of vultures doing their cleanup job. So we can be very judgmental about what we like and what we don't like. And actually, those judgments are emotionally based and not always, you know, necessarily the wisest.
0: Why is that? What's driving our misunderstanding of animals? Is there some common denominator in that?
3: So there's various different types of mistake that we make, but the first and foremost thing that we are sort of compelled to do, it seems, as a species, is to look for our reflection in the animal kingdom. So I think, you know, as a species that we're quite insecure and we're constantly looking for our reflection in the animal kingdom. And it's not always appropriate. Just because something looks like our behavior or looks familiar to us doesn't mean to say that animals are behaving like us at all. You know, a classic would be, there was a shot the other day that went completely viral of two penguins, and they looked like their flippers were touching, and everybody's like, oh, look how cute, these penguins are so in love. You know, they weren't. They were just walking out of the sea at the same time, and their flippers just managed to touch. But we are compelled to anthropomorphize about animals, and that has got us into a lot of trouble and continues to, I think. We all think that penguins are really cute, and that is because they walk upright, so they look like little humans, but they wobble around because their legs aren't really engineered for use on land. They're brilliant in the water and work as a rudder, but they don't really work very well on land, so they stumble around helplessly, and that triggers our innate need to nurture. So, you know, that's very hardwired in us, so we are compelled to love penguins, and we think the best of them.
0: Have animals suffered terribly because of our misguided views of them? I mean, is there an example of that? I suppose the vulture is one, but are there others?
3: Yeah, I mean, totally. We have used and abused the animal kingdom to our own ends endlessly. And there are dozens of species that have fared very poorly, either because of the way that we think about them or because of the way that we've decided that they should be useful to us. We have a habit of thinking that we are in the center of the animal universe and everything else is just there to serve us, and that's misguided. So, for example, amphibians, frogs. Frogs were, believe it or not, used as the very first pregnancy test. If you inject an African clawed toad with a woman's urine, if she's pregnant, then the toad will, within 48 hours, lay eggs. And so that used to be the standardized pregnancy test from the 1940s to the 1960s. Now, as a result of that, toads were exported all over the world to do their sort of pregnancy prognosis for all sorts of women in all sorts of countries. And when they ceased to be useful, when the test was no longer used, a lot of those amphibians were released into the wild. And the problem was, what we didn't know about them was that this particular, the African clawed toad, carries a fungus. It's like the sort of typhoid Mary of the amphibian world. It has immunity to this fungus, which is now killing out amphibians all over the world. So I think the numbers are in decline by about 40%, are hurtling towards extinction. And this fungus that's spreading around the world is partly to blame.
0: Let's talk a little bit about the sloth. The popular perception of the sloth is that it's sloth-like. I mean, it's slow, but that doesn't mean it's lazy. I read that one reason we don't understand this animal terribly well is that we tend to observe it upside down. What's the truth about sloths?
3: Well, a sloth, you see, is a classic example of us imposing our values on an animal and not understanding the context of its life. So, yeah, we have judged the sloth. We have damned it with a name that speaks of sin, you know, and we think that it's lazy and somehow evolutionary redundant. But they are incredibly successful creatures. They've survived for over 60 million years, and they're very plentiful in the jungles. They're doing really well. One of the reasons that we have got them wrong is because they live their lives upside down, which is an energy-saving device. It's a brilliant way of spending less energy because you need only 50% of the muscle mass to dangle from a tree as opposed to hold yourself upright. The trouble is that if you turn a sloth the wrong way up, gravity removes its dignity, and they just sprawl on the ground. They literally cannot. They don't have the muscles to hold themselves erect. They can't do it. So they sort of drag themselves along with their claws like you know, a dying man just short of a watering hole. And we look at them and think that they're pitiful. But that's just because we can't see them in the trees. And when they're in the trees, they're magnificent when they move. They are incredibly slow, but incredibly graceful and very different to when you see them like a classic quadruped, the right way up or the wrong way up for the sloth on the ground.
0: I can see that that's truly a remarkable adaptation, I guess you could call it an evolutionary adaptation. But animals also can use a whole bandwidth of communication that humans do not. I think bees see in the ultraviolet or whatever, or they can hear frequencies of sound that we can't detect. Do these other communication channels play any part in our misunderstanding?
3: Absolutely. You know, lots of animals use scent to communicate, and that is obviously something that we can't see or understand or hear. It's invisible to us. And pandas, in fact, they're one of the animals that really rely on scent as a form of communication. Now, pandas are one of those animals that's widely misunderstood. People think that because they're somehow evolutionary redundant and they're rubbish at sex. And the reason why people think they're rubbish is because they don't procreate well in zoos. But actually getting animals to breed in captivity is incredibly hard. You know, all animals need to get in the mood. You know, they're no different from humans in that way, but they need the animal equivalent of a nice glass of wine and a bit of Barry White in order to get them in the mood. And if you're a panda, it turns out that a lot of that sort of seduction or courtship happens as they leave scent for one another that tells them all sorts of things about potential partners. And without the female being able to choose from a range of different scents to choose her male, you just plonk two pandas in a cage together, it ain't going to work. So that's how a sense that we can't really understand, smell, that communication, that scent of communication means nothing to us. And so we don't understand it. And we've misinterpreted animals as a result.
0: I can't recall who wrote this, but somebody said something to the effect that animals don't just live in a different world. They inhabit a different universe. Is that really true?
3: Yeah, I think that's a great quote. We see well, we hear well, our sense of smell is okay, but different.
4: At the tone, we've reached the top of the hour. WIZULP. Newark.
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6: The number of home buyers fell to an estimated 1.36 million in July. That's the lowest level in Redfin records dating to 2013. Sellers outnumbered buyers by roughly 600,000, giving buyers more negotiating leverage, although high costs continue to keep many would-be buyers on the sidelines. Rebel Creamery filed for Chapter 11 bankruptcy after a federal court ordered it to turn over nearly $24 million in profits to a rival ice cream company. A federal judge found that Rebel intentionally infringed on its rival's distinctive packaging trade dress and ordered Rebel to redesign its ice cream pints. The FDA has upgraded the recall of more than 1.5 million dozen eggs to Class 1, its highest risk recall classification. The recalled eggs may be contaminated with salmonella and were sold under different brand names. I'm Mark Huffman. Learn more at consumeraffairs.com.
7: This is Bird Note. If you've already done things around the home with birds in mind, like hanging up bird feeders or nest boxes, turning off the lights at night during migration, keeping cats indoors, consider one more action that might be less obvious. Turning the thermostat down a degree or two in the colder months and up a degree in the warmer months might seem more about personal preference or energy bills than birds. But climate change is a grave threat to birds, putting two-thirds of North American bird species at risk of extinction. So anything that decreases carbon emissions is a step towards a better future for birds, not to mention people. Of course, not everyone can change their thermostat settings, depending on building policies and health concerns. But if you are able to, turning thermostats down in winter and up in summer, and using alternative ways to stay comfortable, can save up to 10% on a home's yearly energy costs. And programmable thermostats can help keep your heating and cooling efficient without much input from you. BirdNote has inspired millions of people to take action for birds. 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I'm Ariana Rimmel.
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10: Question of the Week from the Naked Scientists.
11: Hello and welcome to Question of the Week from the Naked Scientists with me, Diana O'Carroll. This week, we're cashing in on cars.
12: Hi, this is Steve from Crowborough. My question is, with the budget introducing the £2,000 subsidy to scrap old cars, I'm trying to figure out how much energy and carbon goes into the manufacture of a new car. Considering the increase in efficiency of the new car, how many miles would I have to drive to achieve an overall carbon saving?
11: This is called cash for clunkers in the US, but should we scrap the scrappage scheme?
13: I'm Pablo Pastor, and I'm Vice President of Greenhouse Gas Management at Climate Check and also a columnist at treehugger.com. So unfortunately, there is no easy answer. It really depends from vehicle to vehicle, not only the vehicle that you're currently driving,

0: that you would be replacing, but also the vehicle that you would be replacing it with. The U.S. government came out with a model for figuring out the energy used to make a vehicle called GREET, G-R-E-E-T. And basically, it tells you how many BTUs it takes to build a car. The manufacturing of the average car is roughly equivalent to 880 gallons of gasoline in terms of the energy that's used. If a new car will save at least this much gas, it definitely makes sense to get rid of the old car. If we assume that your old car has around 100,000 miles left on it with good maintenance, your new car would need to be at least 6 miles per gallon better to make up for the emissions from manufacturing. That means that if your old car gets less than 24 miles per gallon, it makes environmental sense to get a new car that gets 30 miles per gallon or better. Not only can you feel better about your environmental impact, but you also get a 2,000-pound discount on your new car.
1: So as long as you plan to put at least 100,000 miles on the clock and your new car can do 6 miles per gallon better than the old one, there will be an overall carbon saving. So obviously, if you only drive to the supermarket on weekends and plan to change your car every 4 years, it's probably not going to be worth cashing in your old car for the environment. Well, next week, we'll be finding out how much energy is used in your sleep.
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1: 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It's chris@thenakedscientist.com, or you can write the answer onto the question of the week section on our forum, which you can find at thenakedscientist.com/forum.
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4: Welcome to A Cup of Health with CDC, a weekly feature of the MMWR, the Morbidity and Mortality Weekly Report. I'm your host, Dr. Robert Gaines. For many kids, getting a driver's license is the highlight of their young lives. For many parents, allowing their child to get behind the wheel of a car is a nerve-wracking experience, and for good reason. In 2007, more than 4,200 teens aged 15 to 19 were killed, and almost 400,000 were treated in emergency departments for injuries suffered in motor vehicle crashes. Dr. Arlene Greenspan is a researcher with CDC's National Center for Injury Prevention and Control. She's joining us today to discuss the important role parents play in teen driving safety. Welcome to the show, Arlene.
5: It's a pleasure to be here.
4: Arlene, what factors contribute to deaths and injuries from these crashes among teens?
5: Many of the factors that lead to crashes in teens are the same as adults, such as speeding and distractions. But because of teens' lack of experience and maturity, these factors are worse in teens. There are other factors that are exclusive to teens, such as driving with other teen passengers.
4: What steps are states taking to try and reduce the number of injuries and deaths among young drivers?
5: Most states have established graduated driver licensing systems. These systems allow teens to gain experience under lower risk conditions before gaining full driving privileges. Zero tolerance for alcohol and minimum legal drinking age laws at 21 have also lowered teen crash and death rates.
4: Arlene, what role do parents play in improving the safety of their children behind the wheel?
5: Parents play a critical role. There are four things parents need to keep in mind. First, parents are important role models for their teens. They should always wear their seatbelt, obey all traffic laws, and drive without distractions. Second, parents need to talk to their kids often about the importance of safe driving and risk factors that can result in crashes. Third, Parents need to supervise their teens in the learning to drive process. Teens need experience behind the wheel, often at different times of day under different road conditions. Fourth, parents need to establish and enforce rules of the road with their teen drivers. These are best enforced with a teen driving agreement.
4: Arlene, what are some basic rules parents should set before allowing their children to drive?
5: There are several basic rules parents should set before their kids go out on the road. First, teens should always wear a seatbelt. Wearing a seatbelt will reduce your teen's risk of being injured in a crash by about 50%. Second, teens should never drive while distracted. That includes not using cell phones, texting, or any other things that will cause a distraction, such as eating. Finally, parents need to make sure that their teens follow all traffic laws, including those special laws for teen drivers, such as limiting nighttime driving and limiting the number of teen passengers in the car.
4: Where can listeners get more information about teen driving safety?
5: Listeners can get more information at www.cdc.gov/injury and click on teen drivers.
4: Thanks, Arlene. I've been talking today with CDC's Dr. Arlene Greenspan about the important role parents play in teen driving safety. 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This is Dr. Robert Gaines for A Cup of Health with CDC.
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8: 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I'm the director of the Science Working Group at Radio Newark. 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
11: In the summer of 1962, final preparations were underway for the first U.S. attempt to reach Earth's nearest planetary neighbor. Venus provided the best chance for a spacecraft to reach its destination. The spacecraft, though, was not what JPL engineers had first planned on sending.
12: Mariner was to be a new design, really a second-generation spacecraft that was specifically designed to go to Mars and to Venus. But the design was not far enough along for it to be used for the Venus 62 opportunity. So we actually took a Ranger, we called them Mariner 1 and Mariner 2, the first two Mariner missions to Venus, but they were Ranger spacecraft. Not many people know that.
11: Mariner 1 blasted off the launch pad on July 22, 1962. At first, all went according to plan as the Atlas rocket accelerated through Mach 1, 2, and 3. But then, the Atlas began fishtailing and veering off course.
13: We're not on trajectory.
14: This is range safety. Stand by.
15: That seems good.
11: Mariner was only seconds away from separating from the errant rocket when the range safety officer had no choice but to give the destruct command.
14: Destruct command. Repeat, destruct command.
10: missile apparently blew up.
11: Analysis showed that the cause of the rocket failure was a software error. A single misplaced symbol of code had resulted in the loss of the first U.S. spacecraft destined for another planet.
15: It was offset a little bit by our knowledge that we had another one to go. You know, maybe we could resurrect things here. And that's, of course, we put all the energies into that.
11: With the software problem corrected, Mariner 2 lifted off and began its 3.5-month journey to Venus.
15: The Earth sensor, when we first turned it on up there and locked on the Earth, it was working fine, but it was working at a much lower level sensitivity than we had designed into it. As we got farther and farther away from Earth, we knew that if that sensitivity stayed like that, we wouldn't be able to stay on locked on the Earth all the way to the planet Venus.
11: As Mariner 2 raced away from Earth, the signal strength continued to lower. If the signal could not be boosted, all communications would soon cease. There would be no science return, only another mission failure.
15: And just a few days before it would have stopped being able to track, the signal strength jumped up to where we designed it. And we were able to do the rest of the mission just fine with that Earth tracker.
11: Another pressing issue was keeping Mariner 2 on a proper course.
16: Tuesday afternoon, it is decided to go ahead with the trajectory correction. Goldstone engineers send roll, pitch, and velocity commands to the spacecraft. The motor is fired and shuts off on time. Now we must wait. New tracking data will determine if the flight path has been corrected.
11: For 100 days, JPLers worked around the clock, steadying what was becoming an ever more troublesome spacecraft. One of the members of the team was a 22-year-old flight controller who was both a pioneer in exploring the planets and venturing into the male-dominated world of engineering.
17: I found myself not only involved in the planning of the operations, but the actual conduct of the operations. And before I knew it, I was 22, and I had been assigned as one of several flight controllers on Mariner 2. I was good at that work. I was good at operations work. I had a shift of my own, usually midnight to 8 in the morning. Women didn't have opportunities like that, and there were some number of people who were pretty sure that they shouldn't. That flight was probably the largest experience in growing up a young woman could have. I got through it, and I was very proud of myself for getting through it. But from then on, everything seemed easier.
11: In December, Mariner 2 was closing in fast on Venus, but it was in a precarious state. Portions of the spacecraft were overheating. Several critical telemetry sensors had stopped working altogether. It was taking all the energy the solar panels could produce to keep the spacecraft functioning. On December 14th, Mariner 2 made its closest approach to Venus, flying by at a distance of 20,000 miles. In Pasadena, a steady stream of science data came pouring back as audible sounds throughout mission control. Scientists were elated, although most of the results were more confirmations than new discoveries. There was no onboard camera, so there were no pictures. There was also no sign of a magnetic field or a radiation belt like Earth's. For a planet considered Earth's twin for its size and near proximity, Venus revealed itself to be a hellish world filled with carbon dioxide and where surface temperatures are hot enough to melt lead. If the science return was modest, The public reaction to the technical achievement was enormous. For the first time, the United States could point to its first in the race for space. It is a proud time for the U.S., Time magazine proclaimed. No achievement by a Russian cosmonaut or U.S. astronaut, no experiment made by any of the myriad other satellites that have been shot aloft, has taught man nearly so much as the improbable voyage of Mariner 2. William Pickering found himself featured on the cover of Time. Pasadena honored the JPL director by naming him Grand Marshal of the Tournament of Roses Parade. NASA arranged for Pickering and his management team to meet John Kennedy at the White House. In the Oval Office, they presented the president with a model of the spacecraft. 20 days after passing Venus, Mariner 2 transmitted half an hour of telemetry and then went silent. Today, the spacecraft is a mute piece of metal that endlessly circles the sun. But inside the spacecraft's thermal blanket is a small American flag, secretly placed aboard against official wishes, as a patriotic act to honor the very first in space for the United States.
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10: Hello, I'm Dr. Steve Showalter, your host for Science Elements, a digest of cutting-edge research from the American Chemical Society, the world's largest scientific society. Our nose for science-based news was aroused last week when we got a whiff of an unusually aromatic story. It appears that, just in time for the holidays, a company in Seattle has created an alluring bacon-scented shaving cream. While it might seem a bit odd, bacon is a favorite of the season. The shaving cream joins a long list of products on the market, including bacon toothpaste, bacon-flavored candy canes, bacon colognes and perfumes, and yes, even bacon-scented ice cream. We're not quite sure what to make of this fad, but it did get us thinking about what scientists are doing to make sense of the scents in our lives. So in the next few minutes, you'll hear about why bag-in-box wine drinkers should chill out, how scientists sniffed out the elusive aroma behind the king of fruits, and finally, in an unrelated story, how a new tool could help scientists do a better job of explaining climate science. To connoisseurs, there's nothing like that first whiff of a delectable wine. Held to the nose, the fruity, floral, and other aromas can be breathtaking. But then, there are the occasional disappointments. The wines that smell like rotten eggs, wet newspapers, or perhaps burnt marshmallows. Unfortunately, the difference between a decent wine and a dud is often just a matter of few degrees, particularly when it comes in a box. Scientists in California, the nation's top wine-producing state, report that bag-in-box wines are more likely than their bottled counterparts to develop unpleasant flavors, aromas, and colors when stored at warm temperatures. They say this finding reinforces the importance of storing these popular economical vintages at cool temperatures. Their study appears in the Journal of Agricultural and Food Chemistry, a weekly ACS publication. Helen A. Hopfer and colleagues explain that compounds in wine react with oxygen in the air to change the way the wine looks, tastes, and smells. These reactions speed up with increasing temperature. Many winemakers are moving away from glass bottles sealed with a natural cork stopper. Instead, they're using synthetic corks, screw caps, or wine in a plastic bag inside a cardboard box. Hopfer wanted to find out how this switch might affect the taste and aroma of wine under different storage conditions. Using chemical analysis and a panel of trained testers, the researchers studied how storage at various temperatures affected unoaked California Chardonnay stored for 3 months in different wine packaging types. These included natural and synthetic corks, screw caps, and two kinds of bag-in-box containers. Storage temperatures had the biggest impact on all of the wines. Bag wine stored at 68 and 104 degrees Fahrenheit aged significantly faster than their bottled counterparts, becoming darker and developing some vinegar notes. All of the wines that were tested aged better when stored at 50 degrees Fahrenheit. Skunks stink, or more precisely, the spray they use to defend themselves reeks. It's so bad that even skunks appear to dislike this odor. Yet, according to National Public Radio science reporter and author Joe Palka, there are some who actually like the smell. And some of those people not only like the smell, they actually study it. These scientists, known as mephitologists, are determined to expose the underlying chemistry of this stench and why most of us abhor it. If they ever figure it out, another pungent challenge awaits: the world's foulest-smelling food. In Southeast Asia, durians are revered as the king of fruits. But elsewhere in the world, this tropical fruit is reviled because of its unpleasant smell. So why does it smell so bad? Well, scientists in Germany say they have uncovered several new substances that contribute to what they kindly call the durian's unique aroma signature. Their report appears in the Journal of Agricultural and Food Chemistry. Martin Steinhaus and colleagues explain that durian has a creamy, yellowish flesh that can be eaten fresh or used in cakes, ice creams, and other foods. It's available in Asian food shops in the United States and elsewhere. Some people relish the durian smell. Many others regard it as nauseating, like rotten onions. Past research identified almost 200 volatile substances in durian. However, it remained unclear which of those make a contribution to the characteristic durian smell. Steinhaus pinpointed 41 highly odor-active compounds within the fruit. Of these, 24 had not been identified in durian before. Among the most prominent were substances associated with fruity, sweet, sulfurous, and oniony smells. The oniony-smelling odorants belong to a compound class that had rarely been found in foods before. Steinhaus says four of the newly discovered chemical compounds were previously unknown to science. We end this week with news that you can use. What is the greenhouse effect? How can it affect oceans and ice? Explaining climate concepts to a confused and anxious public isn't always easy, but a new web-based resource developed by the American Chemical Society could help. The American Chemical Society Climate Science Toolkit provides ACS members and others with information and resources essential to discussing global climate change and the science behind it. In particular, the toolkit addresses greenhouse gases, how the Earth's heating mechanism works, how the vibrational energy from molecules changed into translational kinetic energy, and other vital topics. The toolkit also provides a package of climate science narratives that can be adapted and personalized when scientists have the opportunity to speak about climate science to other audiences. Those may include students, school teachers, college and university faculty, industrial scientists, business leaders, civic and religious leaders, professional science and educational organizations, or elected public officials at all levels and in all branches of the government. ACS President Bassam Shakashiri was the driving force behind the ACS Climate Science Toolkit. Shakashiri says he and his working group developed the toolkit because climate change affects everyone and everything on Earth. He believes it is one of the greatest global challenges of the early 21st century. The toolkit is available at www.acs.org/climate science. Well, that's all for now. I'm Dr. Steve Showalter for the American Chemical Society. 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
20: This is the World Industrial News for Wednesday, August 19th. Brought to you by Industrial Info Resources of Sugar Land, Texas. It's state versus feds in another Minnesota showdown. This one is aimed at Congress's recently ending a 2023 Biden-era moratorium on mining projects in the Superior National Forest, which holds the state's much-loved Boundary Waters Canoe Area Wilderness. Biden's moratorium took aim at a mining project near the wilderness area that Industrial Info Resources has been reporting on since 2007, Twin Nettles, Minnesota, LLC's copper-nickel mine near Ailey. Twin Nettles is a subsidiary of Chilean miner Antofagasta. On Tuesday, Minnesota Governor Tim Walz issued an executive order that aims to effectively put a stop to the Twin Metals project and other non-ferrous mining projects that may be under consideration for the area. Evergy Incorporated is preparing to add more than 5 gigawatts of power generation capacity through 2032, as demand from data centers and other heavy electricity-consuming customers continues to alter the U.S. energy landscape. Industrial Info Resources is tracking more than $530 billion worth of active and proposed projects from Evergy, covering Kansas, Missouri, and Oklahoma. Normally, it would be hard to find any meaningful policy differences between President Donald Trump and Texas Governor Greg Abbott. Both Republican elected officials are closely aligned on border security, illegal immigration, economic development, and other hot-button issues. But a decision earlier this month by the GOP governor, who is running for re-election this November, opened up some difference between the governor and the president. On August 3rd, Abbott told two state energy regulatory agencies he controls to pause permitting of new data centers until a comprehensive audit can be conducted to ensure they comply with state water and electric usage rules. Shortly thereafter, Trump criticized the move, saying, quote, "I think it's a mistake when a community wants it. It means a lot of money is going to come into that community." End quote. While its main capital focus is data centers, Amazon dominates capital distribution and warehousing project activity across the U.S., adding space through 29 projects worth $4.28 billion. Most of the e-commerce giant's activity is focused on projects presently under construction. Brazilian President Luiz Inácio Lula da Silva praised Petrobras' new oil discovery in the FZAM-59 block, about 175 kilometers offshore, the state of Amapá in the Foz do Amazonas Basin. Lula's backing comes despite long-standing opposition from environmental groups to oil exploration in the basin. These groups cite risks to biodiversity and local communities, and the possibility of oil spills. For details on these and other breaking news, read the full stories at industrialinfo.com. I'm Christine Ramos, reporting for Industrial Info News.

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1: Hi there, I'm Thane Maynard. I've been lucky to swim with and observe Goliath groupers a number of times, whether on the reefs off Belize or from a boat in the Florida Keys. They are famously rare these days and famously huge. Locals say they grow as big as a Volkswagen. And while that's a bit of an exaggeration, at 8 feet long and 800 pounds, it doesn't feel like it. Because groupers are not sleek like most fish. They are fat. Goliath groupers are among the most impressive and misunderstood giants of the ocean. Their sheer size alone makes them unforgettable, but their ecological role is equally remarkable. As slow-moving ambush predators, Goliath groupers help maintain balance in reef communities by feeding on crustaceans, smaller fish, and invasive species like lionfish. Despite their power, Goliath groupers are surprisingly vulnerable. For decades, they were heavily overfished because they grow slowly, mature late, and tend to gather in predictable spawning aggregations, traits that made them easy targets. By the 1990s, their population had collapsed, prompting strict protections in U.S. waters. Since then, their numbers have rebounded in some areas.
0: The 90-Second Naturalist is a production of Cincinnati Public Radio and the Cincinnati Zoo to spread the good news of the natural world.
2: WIZU-LP, Newark.
3: This time of year, when the weather in much of the United States is predictably hot and humid, consider for a moment what's happening on the other side of the world. I'm Jim Metzner, and this is the pulse of the planet.
4: We are on board our sailboat sitting in about 4 feet of ice along the Antarctic Peninsula. And the wind that we experience is a special wind that is related to depressions coming through Drake Passage and bringing northeasterly wind of hurricane force and sometimes up to 90 to 100, 110 knots.
3: It's winter in Antarctica, and Rolf Bielka and Deborah Shapiro experienced the full impact of the polar winter when they spent an entire season aboard their sailboat, frozen in the Antarctic ice.
5: The storm force wind.

0: The storm was so intense that even the thick ice surrounding their boat and holding it fast proved to be no match for the power of the wind.
1: When this particular storm started, we felt very secure. And we're very surprised to see that the storm was so strong, the boat broke loose from the ice and was thrown on the side. We were heeling over, I would say, up to 25 degrees from just the windage in the rig.
0: We'll hear more about the Antarctic winter in future programs. I'm Jim Metzner, and this is The Pulse of the Planet.
2: Welcome to the Science Update Podcast. I'm Bob Hirshon, and this is the podcast for December 28th, 2007. This week, we're going to talk about evolution, from tiny microbes to big furry dogs. To get us started, Suzanne has this story about some frozen prehistoric bugs.
3: Lake Vostok is about the size of Lake Ontario, but you won't find any vacation resorts there. That's because, first off, it's frozen solid, and secondly, it's buried 2 miles beneath the surface of Antarctica. Now, scientists like University of Delaware microbial ecologist Craig Carey are studying ice samples painstakingly collected from the lake's core. Carey says the ice froze about 1 million years ago, probably trapping microorganisms inside.
4: And from a genetic standpoint, that's quite extraordinary because we have the ability then to walk back in time genetically through the ice core.
3: The microbes would have evolved for 15 million years with no sunlight or air. Understanding how organisms adapt to such extreme environments can give scientists fresh insights into the evolution of life in general.
2: Thanks, Suzanne. An 8-foot-long scorpion may sound like a 1950s movie monster, but it actually once roamed the Earth, according to a new fossil discovery in Germany. It's a claw from a species of giant sea scorpion that dates back 400 million years. Paleontologist Simon Brady of the University of Bristol in England and his colleagues calculated the creature's record-shattering size from the claw.
5: This is no means an isolated case. We do have other examples of giant creepy crawlies in the fossil record. It's just this one is the biggest bug yet.
2: Its contemporaries included dragonflies with 2-foot wingspans and 6-foot-long millipedes. As to why they're not around anymore, Brady suspects that they couldn't compete with more nimble vertebrates on the same turf. Now, Suzanne has a story that pits plants against bugs in chemical warfare that's been raging for nearly 100 million years.
3: Right, Bob. And it all revolves around the pungent taste of mustard and wasabi. For people, the chemical gives foods a pleasant kick. But to insects, the compound can be deadly. But according to evolutionary biologist Christopher Wheat of Penn State, a group of butterflies called the Pierinae quickly evolved the ability to break down the deadly toxin.
6: Using molecular techniques, we found that the butterflies appeared shortly after the plants they eat appeared.
3: He says the ability to consume these plants made it possible for the butterflies to exploit new areas. This allowed them to evolve into many more species in comparison with a closely related group of butterflies that can eat the plants.
2: Thanks, Suzanne. Now our New York correspondent, Justin Warner, answers a listener's question about the origin of the dog.
7: Jeff Seldenridge from Wellington, Nevada, emailed us for a fact check. He heard that dogs were first domesticated 100,000 years ago and wanted to know if that was right. Well, Jeff, we checked in with evolutionary biologist Carlos Vila of Uppsala University in Sweden. He was on the team that made that estimate back in 1997. His team analyzed DNA from the oldest known dog fossils and calculated how many years of breeding it would have taken to produce that level of genetic diversity.
8: But that estimate was extremely rough and was not attempting to be precise at all.
7: Vila says that since then, other genetic studies have dated dogs back a mere 40,000 years.
8: And for that reason, now it's more like an open question.
7: At the very least, he suspects that domesticated dogs diverged from the wolf line long before 14,000 years ago, which is the age of the oldest dog fossils. He cites a recent study by his colleague Jennifer Leonard, which found that dog fossils in America dating well before Columbus look a lot like Eurasian dogs from that time. That suggests that humans may have brought dogs with them when they first crossed the Bering Land Bridge into America at least 13,000 years ago, and that these dogs had long since been domesticated in Europe and Asia.
2: Thanks, Justin. Well, that's all for this week. Next week, we'll talk about genes and the brain, including their role in drug addiction and learning. Until then, tune into the Science Update Podcast Daily Edition.

0: 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I'm Bob Hirshon for AAAS, the
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2: Earlier this month, a new interagency report was delivered to Congress that warns of the growing threat of low-oxygen dead zones in coastal waters around the U.S. The condition is known as hypoxia, where oxygen levels drop so low that creatures in the water are stressed or killed. Well, today we're going to hear from two of the scientists behind the report, Dr. Libby Jewett from NOAA and Herb Buxton from the U.S. Geological Survey. And they're going to help us learn more about the extent of this problem, its causes, and how this trend might be reversed. It's Thursday, September 16th, and you're listening to Making Waves from NOAA's National Ocean Service. Now, hypoxia isn't a term that many people know, so let's start out with an overview of what we're talking about. To help us do that, we're joined by Libby Jewett, Hypoxia Research Program Manager for NOAA and the lead author of the new report. We began by asking Libby to explain what exactly hypoxia is.
3: Hypoxia is when the level of dissolved oxygen in the water gets too low to support most life and is a problem in coastal waters around the U.S. and in lakes. It's been defined as when the level of oxygen falls below 2 parts per thousand or 2 milligrams per liter.
2: And the biggest factor that leads to dissolved oxygen falling below this level is what's known as nutrient pollution. Now, we generally think of nutrients as good things because all organisms need nutrients to grow. Now, the problem is that we humans are generating way too many of them. And these nutrients, mainly nitrogen and phosphorus, find their way into our waterways and end up in lakes, estuaries, and coastal waters. Libby said that in most cases, these excess nutrients are the main culprit behind the hypoxia problem. What happens is that the nutrients become food for algae in the water, and this leads to unnaturally large algal blooms. In other words, it makes the algae grow like crazy, just like fertilizer boosts the growth of the grass on your lawn. And then,
3: as that algal bloom dies or is eaten by zooplankton, the organic matter falls down into the bottom waters. And because the bottom waters are actually separated by the surface waters, because they're, in the case of an estuary, higher salinity, denser waters, as the bacteria is decomposing that organic material in the bottom waters, it actually draws the oxygen level down. And so it's through the increase in the nutrient supply to these systems that we actually see a growth in the frequency and intensity of hypoxia in many U.S. systems.
2: How big of a problem is this in the U.S. today? Well, that leads us back to the new interagency federal report, which was mandated by Congress in the Harmful Algal Bloom and Hypoxia Research and Control Act of 2004. We asked Libby what Congress is looking for in the report.
3: So one of the requests by Congress is update us. You know, not only are we going to fund research, which is part of what that legislation does, but says, tell us how has the rate and intensity and frequency of hypoxia changed in the last 5 years, because there was a report like this done in 2003. And what can be done? How much progress have we made, and what are the next steps?
2: She said it's no easy task to answer these questions, mainly because the problem of hypoxia is so complex.
3: And in order to get at this, you really have to look at the whole watershed. And that doesn't mean just NOAA, but NOAA plus the Department of Agriculture, plus the Environmental Protection Agency, plus the U.S. Geological Survey, plus others as well.
2: And what this interagency group found by looking at the whole watershed is that there's been a huge 30-fold increase in hypoxia in U.S. waters since the 1960s. Back then, there were only 12 documented hypoxic zones. Today, the report catalogs more than 300. The Oregon and Washington Shelf off the West Coast is now the site of the second largest seasonal hypoxic zone in the U.S. and third largest in the world. And the report finds that this may have more to do with climate change than with nutrient pollution. The report also confirms that the northern Gulf of Mexico is home to the largest seasonal dead zone in the country and second largest in the world. Overall, the report documents hypoxia on every coast and in around half of our estuaries.
3: It wouldn't matter if there's nothing living in those systems, but these are the most productive systems in the world, is along the coast. And that's where the fisheries are that our commercial fishermen and recreational fishermen rely on. And these are where marine mammals live that are eating the fish that are relying on the organisms that would have been living in those hypoxic zones.
2: Scientists are still trying to better understand what the long-term impacts might be to coastal ecosystems around the nation. Some organisms, like fish, have the capability of moving out of hypoxic areas, so Libby said it's hard to figure out the effects on these fisheries. But there are many other organisms, like oysters and mussels, that can't move as fast. And when the hypoxia hits, they die.
3: So you're actually losing habitat substrate and nursery habitat, and there are large swaths of Chesapeake Bay, for instance, and at the mouth of the Gulf of Mexico, where there's nothing living on the bottom for a good part of the year. And these were productive systems in the past. I mean, prior to 1960s, 1950s, you look at the amount of fish caught, and those systems, for instance, the mouth of the Gulf of Mexico, were the most productive in terms of fish caught and when they did abundance surveys where the fish lived. And now, if they do that midsummer, there's really nothing there.
2: The northern Gulf of Mexico and the Chesapeake are two of eight in-depth case studies in the report that provide a representation of the many different types of hypoxia systems in the U.S., those that are well-studied, those that aren't so well-studied, systems that are newer to hypoxia, and systems that have strong management interventions in place to reduce nitrogen and phosphorus pollution. Added to this,
3: one of the really nice pieces to this report is the whole final appendix, which actually lists every system, no matter how small, that experiences hypoxia. And that way, when we do the next report, we can compare the difference over time and whether we do have a beneficial impact through whatever nutrient reduction techniques or other control mechanisms that we put into place.
2: This last point, measuring how well we're doing at reducing the amount of nutrients running off the land into our waters, points to why so many different agencies are involved. It's a problem that has to be tackled on many fronts. NOAA's main job is to focus on monitoring and understanding hypoxia and its impacts on coastal waters. The EPA is mainly focused on regulating nutrient inputs from sources like wastewater treatment plants. The Department of Agriculture is charged with leading strategies to reduce nutrient inputs to coastal waters from agricultural lands and urban ecosystems. And the U.S. Geological Survey is the agency that measures and models how nutrients are delivered from freshwater systems to coastal waters throughout the nation. But to help us understand more about the complex flow of nutrients in our waterways that eventually lead to hypoxia, we're now joined by Herb Buxton by phone from his office in New Jersey. Herb is co-author of the report and chief of the U.S. Geological Survey's Toxic Substances Hydrology Program. The USGS is a science agency in the Department of Interior that operates the largest federal water monitoring program in the country. Herb said that one of the tasks of the USGS is to measure the quality and quantity of stream flow delivered to coastal ecosystems. Stream flow is a term that simply refers to the amount of water flowing in rivers and streams, and most of this flow of fresh water ends up in the ocean. The main source for this water is from precipitation runoff. That may seem obvious to you, but what's not so obvious is how human development impacts this flow.
4: You know, we make modifications to the land surface, and we make modifications to river channels, and they all affect how the water runs over the land surface and down the rivers. Paving and development of the land surface increases the amount of precipitation that runs off versus infiltrates into the ground, and that causes quicker runoff events. Also, channel modifications affect the way water flows down the streams. Channel modifications are made sometimes for navigation purposes, and this can reduce the amount of time that water spends in backwaters, like in wetlands or other natural stream ecosystems. And basically combined, these things can increase the amount of river flow and also increase the peaks associated with storm events.
2: So in effect, the changes we make to the land often lead to water reaching the coastal ocean faster. This leaves less time for nutrients in the water to be absorbed in backwaters like wetlands. And of course, our development of the land also means that there are less wetlands where the nutrients can be absorbed in the first place. So where are all these nutrients in the water coming from?
4: They enter the environment from the fertilizers that we apply to our agricultural lands or our commercial and residential properties. It enters the environment from agricultural lands that are used for animal productions, particularly animal production that has large numbers of animals over relatively small areas. Enters the environment through the discharge of treated human wastewaters. It even enters the environment through smokestack emissions that have nitrogen in it, and that ultimately retains to the land surface with atmospheric deposition and washes to rivers. Nutrients are good in that they're needed by living organisms to grow. The problem is when we have too much of them in the wrong place at the wrong time.
2: So one of the main ways to reduce the problem of hypoxia is to reduce the amount of nutrients going into the stream flow. Herb said improvements are being made on this front. For example, better wastewater treatment practices are decreasing nutrient loads that are put directly into streams. And new management practices are being implemented to reduce the amount of nutrient losses from fertilizer use on crop fields and from animal agriculture. Emission regulations have decreased the amount of nutrients entering our waterways from smokestacks, and wetlands are being restored. Still, he said there's lots to be done. One of the biggest challenges in getting a handle on the nutrient pollution problem in the U.S. is that it's a big country, and there's a lot of stream flow that needs to be accounted for. Herb said that today the USGS monitoring of coastal delivery of nutrients is limited to about 18 major rivers. That might not seem like much, but he said that the stream flow from these rivers alone accounts for more than 80% of total nutrient delivery to our coastal waters.
4: Although these are the largest 18, the National Hypoxia reports over 300 coastal ecosystems in the U.S. that are currently experiencing hypoxia. So we need to do a better job in addressing many of the smaller watersheds, the smaller coastal ecosystems, and the only way to do that is to carefully increase monitoring in certain representative locations and also improving our modeling capabilities.
2: And that's something the report also addresses, how the different parties involved in this effort can better monitor, understand, and ultimately better manage the nutrient problem at sites around the country where hypoxia is a problem. Herb said that the USGS can't monitor everywhere, so future successful strategies will need to include all water monitoring activities from every level, federal, state, interstate, tribal, and local. And he said that managing the hypoxia problem will require all agencies involved to focus on what's known as adaptive management approaches, because the hundreds of different hypoxic zones around the country all have very different underlying causes. It's all about using good science to inform decision-making and remaining flexible.
4: I think our ultimate goal with respect to managing our water quality and coastal hypoxia in particular is to have an adaptive management process in place that enables us to use scientific knowledge to guide the management actions we take and then to continually improve or correct those actions using continual feedback on what's actually happening in the environment and our improved understanding of the science related to what the cause and effect mechanisms are for hypoxia.
2: Well, that gives you a brief overview of what you'll find in the new report. It's called The Scientific Assessment of Hypoxia in U.S. Coastal Waters, and it's freely available online. We'll provide a link to it in our show notes. And it's definitely worth a look to see what areas around the nation are affected by hypoxia, and it'll give you a great overview of the scope of the problem, how things are changing through time, and how the federal government is working together to tackle this serious issue. So if you're wondering what you can do to help, here's Herb with some simple steps we can all take to reduce the amount of nutrients we're putting into our water.
4: I think we can all do our part. Simple things like following the instructions on fertilizers that we use in our lawns or our golf courses or our gardens, taking the proper care of our septic systems to ensure that they don't lose nutrients to our shallow groundwater system, which ultimately could get to local streams, keeping our pet wastes away from storm drains so that they don't short-circuit into our streams, and even using household detergents that are low in phosphorus, which is a nutrient that is part of affecting nutrient enrichment, over-enrichment, and formation of hypoxia.
2: And that's all for this week. We'd like to thank Dr. Libby Jewett, Hypoxia Research Program Manager with NOAA's National Centers for Coastal Ocean Science, and Mr. Herb Buxton, Chief of the U.S. Geological Survey's Toxic Substances Hydrology Program. Again, you'll find a link to the scientific assessment of hypoxia in U.S. coastal waters in our show notes. 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We're at nos.info@noaa.gov, and we're online at oceanservice.noaa.gov. 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This is Making Waves from NOAA's National Ocean Service. We're back at
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3: Ductless.
2: Right. The condenser sits outside, tethered to the evaporator head inside.
3: Using an umbilical cord.
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3: Or a few.
2: Right. Because up to 8 heads can use a single condenser.
3: With no ducts.
2: Making it ductless.
3: Still 2 words.
2: Huh?
3: Mini split. It's 2 words.
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3: Together, we're Bolden Brothers.
2: .com.
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4: Laudator Jesus Christus. 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
5: In the headlines this Wednesday, August 19th, Pope Leo expresses his condolences for the Polish pilgrims involved in a bus accident in Hungary. Colombia continues facing a humanitarian emergency after the August 10th earthquake. And the Pope reflects on the importance of sacred music during the Wednesday General Audience. In the Vatican, I'm Isabella de Carvalho. Pope Leo XIV sent a telegram of condolence to Polish pilgrims involved in a bus accident in Hungary and assures the families of those who died of his prayers for their loved ones. Christopher Wells tells us more.
6: Pope Leo XIV learned with deep sorrow of the tragic traffic accident in Hungary involving a bus carrying a group of Polish pilgrims returning from Medjugorje, in which 12 people lost their lives and 10 more sustained serious injuries. In a telegram signed by Cardinal Secretary of State Pietro Parolin and addressed to the bishops of the dioceses from which the pilgrims came, Pope Leo expressed his spiritual closeness to all those affected by this tragic event. The Holy Father offered special prayers for the men and women who, returning from their pilgrimage of faith, have concluded their earthly pilgrimage. He went on to entrust them to the mercy of God while calling on the Lord to grant comfort to their families. Finally, invoking the intercession of Our Lady of Częstochowa, the Holy Father commended all those affected by the tragedy to God and imparted upon them his apostolic blessing as a sign of paternal closeness and Christian hope. The accident occurred during the night of August 15th and 16th on the M3 highway, about 140 kilometers east of Budapest. An investigation is underway to determine the causes of the crash. According to an initial reconstruction, the bus, carrying 59 people, veered off the road and overturned in a ditch, possibly because the driver fell asleep at the wheel. The Polish and Hungarian bishops' conferences have also expressed their condolences and offered their prayers for victims of the crash. I'm Christopher Wells.
5: The Catholic Educational Association of the Philippines is urging the public to refrain from circulating images and unverified information about the deadly shooting at a Catholic university. As Devin Watkins reports, a ninth grader killed another student at the Ateneo de Zamboanga University on Tuesday.
7: On August 18th, a ninth grade student shot and killed another student before taking his own life at the Jesuit-run Ateneo de Zamboanga University. In response, the Catholic Educational Association of the Philippines lamented the tragedy and urged people to avoid online speculation, that our words and actions protect the dignity and privacy of the victims and their families, they said. The Educational Association said online videos and unverified hype could deepen the suffering of victims and their families. The group called for sensitivity as students, families, teachers, and the wider school community grappled with the attack. The shooting was the second at a Philippine school in 2 months. 3 teenage students were killed and 20 others wounded in an attack at a school in the central Philippines in June. Police were investigating the motive for the attack, the ownership and the source of the firearm used, and how it was brought inside the school campus. Initial reports suggest the suspect may have gotten the firearm from his father, who is a customs agent. Father Guille Andal, president of the Ateneo de Zamboanga University, said the school was cooperating with authorities. He said the shooting had caused deep concern and worry. The university had conducted an active shooter drill the previous month following the deadly school attack in the central Philippines. The Educational Association said the tragedy should strengthen efforts to protect students and school personnel. The group called for the tragedy to deepen the shared responsibility of schools and communities to protect children and to ensure that campuses remain safe, caring, vigilant, and peaceful environments. I'm Devin Watkins.
5: The humanitarian emergency that Colombia is facing following the August 10th earthquake risks undermining social cohesion in the hardest-hit rural areas of the South American country. Entire families there are still lacking basic necessities. CHESFI, a humanitarian organization that has worked in Colombia for years, immediately mobilized for the initial relief operations. Its director general warns that the main risk is that families will be separated and children will end up in the hands of trafficking networks. Kelsey Gussie tells us more.
8: The director general of CHESFI, Stefano Pizzialli, reports that the NGO's emergency teams have been able to reach even the most remote villages affected by the earthquake. The earthquake, he said, hit isolated rural areas particularly hard, where entire families have lost everything and they do not know how to respond to yet another crisis. Some of the hardest hit areas are already affected by extreme poverty and a large displaced population as a result of internal migration. Earthquakes of this magnitude have dramatic consequences, not only because they leave people exhausted and deprived of basic necessities, but also because of the psychological impact, which can cause deep collective trauma. Our humanitarian response, the NGO's director explains, is particularly focused on establishing protection centers as soon as possible in the affected area, where, alongside essential supplies, such as water and sanitation services, adequate psychosocial support can be provided. According to the organization, responding promptly to people's needs is essential before recovery and economic development programs can be launched. In addition to devastating communities, the earthquake in Colombia risks worsening the social emergencies that have already affected the country for years. Colombian children are particularly vulnerable to exploitation by armed groups, paramilitary organizations, and criminal networks. The humanitarian crisis is also affecting indigenous communities, which are widely present in the areas hit by the earthquake. The director stresses that the response will not be a short-term effort, since the consequences of disasters of this kind do not end when the tremors stop. The overriding concern, however, is to keep international public attention focused on the work of humanitarian organizations in Colombia. They are, as the director concludes, the only light of hope in a context where the population is exhausted and exposed to multiple risks. I'm Kelsey Gussie.
5: Turning to the Middle East, the United Nations is warning that the humanitarian situation in the occupied West Bank is deteriorating rapidly amid Israeli military operations, settler violence, and growing shortages of water and medicines. Francesca Merlo reports.
9: The United Nations says the humanitarian situation in the occupied West Bank is deteriorating rapidly. UN spokesperson Stefan Dujarric said Israeli forces ordered around 10 Palestinian families in the Jabal al-Nasser neighborhood of Tulkarem to leave their homes for 7 hours during military operations near the Nur Shams refugee camp. Army bulldozers dug up part of a road, damaging water and sewage networks. Municipal teams repaired the infrastructure after the troops withdrew. Water shortages are also causing concern in Kusra near Nablus. The Hassan and Ridi families say they have been effectively confined to their homes for more than a week because of attacks by Israeli settlers. Their water supplies are now close to running out, while they also lack essential medicine. Further incidents have been reported elsewhere in the West Bank. A Palestinian Red Crescent ambulance was attacked by settlers in Tel Rumeida, while the Palestinian news agency Wafa reported that farmland was being set alight in Turmus Aya. 2 young Palestinians were wounded in Beita and a water facility was attacked near Tubas. Particular concern has been raised by an Israeli military operation in Kabatia, south of Jenin. The Israeli army acknowledged that Palestinians detained for questioning had identification numbers written on their bodies or foreheads. The army described the incident as serious. Israeli Arab lawmaker Ahmad Tibi condemned the practice as shocking and repugnant, saying it reduced human beings to numbers. The crisis is being compounded by unemployment, movement restrictions, and medicine shortages, while the Palestinian Authority has been forced to reduce salaries and public services. Meanwhile, six Palestinians, including a child, were reportedly killed in an Israeli strike in the Shati area of Gaza City. Israel said the attack targeted Hamas commanders preparing operations against its troops. I'm Francesca Merlo.
10: Today is World Humanitarian Day, an international day dedicated to recognizing humanitarian personnel and their work and remember those who have lost their lives. The United Nations Aid Coordination Office, OCHA, marked the day by warning that 907 aid workers were victims of violence last year, simply by going about their life-saving work in the face of increasing danger in conflict zones. Fatalities fell in 2025 but remained historically high, with 350 humanitarian staff killed, the second highest toll ever recorded. The wider pattern of violence has shown no sign of easing this year, with another 322 aid workers injured and 235 kidnapped so far, according to the Humanitarian Outcomes Aid Workers Security Database. In his message for the day, UN Secretary General Antonio Guterres honored aid workers worldwide who face threats, arrests, and detention. Disinformation is eroding trust, humanitarian funding is being cut, and humanitarian access is being restricted, he said, calling on member states to stand up for them as they stand up for the millions who rely on their assistance across the world. Despite the declaration of a ceasefire last October, Gaza remained the deadliest context for aid workers in 2025 for the third consecutive year, with 186 killed, 68% by aerial bombardment. During the Wednesday General Audience in St. Peter's Basilica, Pope Leo continued reflecting on the Second Vatican Council's dogmatic constitution on the sacred liturgy, Sacrosanctum Concilium. This week, he focused on its sixth chapter dedicated to sacred music. In his catechesis, the Holy Father upheld sacred music's ability to give glory to God and to help the faithful grow in holiness. Deborah Castellano-Lubov reports.
11: Singing and playing a musical instrument are acts of prayer. Music thus fosters our unity in praising God and opens our hearts to be fashioned by His grace.
12: Pope Leo XIV expressed this during his Wednesday General Audience in St. Peter's Basilica this morning, as he reflected on the Second Vatican Council's Constitution on the Sacred Liturgy's chapter dedicated to sacred music. The Pope insisted that sacred music is not an accessory to the liturgy, but belongs to the liturgical action itself, for it gives voice to prayer, expresses the faith of the Church, fosters communion, and helps the faithful enter more deeply into the mystery being celebrated. He explained that given the profound theological significance of sacred song, certain requirements must be met. Beyond fashions or the particular sensibilities of individual composers, he said music must correspond at every level to what is most appropriate to the liturgical moment being celebrated. Sacred song, he said, should be appropriate, profound, and at the same time readily understandable, drawing principally upon sacred scripture and the spiritual tradition of the Church. He noted the Council also attributed great importance to Gregorian chant, while not excluding other forms of sacred music from the celebration. He recalled the Council insisted that the pipe organ be held in high esteem because it is the traditional musical instrument whose sound can add splendor to the Church's ceremonies and lifts people's minds to God and to higher things. He acknowledged that other instruments may also be admitted, provided that they are suitable or adaptable to sacred use. He also said that sacred music composers are called to know and preserve the musical heritage of the Church. He recalled that his predecessor, Pope St. John Paul II, emphasized the need to purify worship from ugliness of style and from distasteful forms of expression. Finally, Pope Leo called for the formation and practice of sacred music and recalled that the Fathers of the Church held liturgical song in high esteem as a symbol of ecclesial communion. I'm Deborah Castellano-Lubov.

That brings us to the end of this edition of Vatican and World News. For more on these and other stories, visit www.vaticannews.va and our Facebook, X, and Instagram accounts, where you can follow along with Pope Leo XIV during all his upcoming events. Many thanks today go to Gabriele Di Domenico, our sound engineer in the studio. And of course, a special thanks to all of you for listening. And be sure to join us again tomorrow at this same time for more. In the Vatican, I'm Isabella De Carvalho.

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1: Hi, everyone. This is Melissa McChesney back with you again with a brand new installment of the audio news from Archaeologica. Archaeologica.org posted lots of really interesting stories this week, and here we bring you four of the best. Let us know what you think. A deep-water Roman shipwreck is challenging the accepted idea that ancient mariners hugged the coastlines. An excavation in central Mexico has turned up an altar and stela from the Olmec culture. A new study in Britain suggests that social inequity began with the first farmers. And officials in Illinois report the looting of Mississippian burial mounds. This program is brought to you in part by the Turkish Ministry of Culture and Tourism, offering visitors to Turkey a unique experience among archaeological sites representing thousands of years of cultural heritage. Learn more about the wonders of Turkey at goturkey.com. Thanks go also to our supporting members, without whose help we would not be able to present this program. And now, here's Laura Pettigrew with the audio news from Archaeologica. We hope you find this to be a valuable part of your day.
2: Welcome to the audio news from Archaeologica. I'm Laura Pettigrew, and these are the headlines in archaeological and historical news from May 27th to June 2nd, 2012. In our first story, from Greece, two Roman-era shipwrecks challenged the conventional notion that ancient mariners followed routes along the coast rather than risk sailing in the open sea. Antiquities experts found the two 3rd-century wrecks earlier this month during a survey for the Greek-Italian gas pipeline. Found between 7/10 and 9/10 of a mile deep in the sea between Corfu and Italy, the two ships are among the deepest known ancient wrecks in the Mediterranean. According to Angeliki Simosi, head of Greek's Underwater Antiquities Department, ancient shipwrecks are generally found in 100 to 130 feet of water. Most scholars believe that ancient traders were hesitant to veer too far offshore, contrasting with warships which were unburdened by ballast and cargo. As Roman-era trading vessels were small, up to 80 feet long, the conventional model held by researchers is that the ships did not have the capacity to navigate far from the coast, so that if there was a wreck, they would be close enough to the coast to save the crew. The latest discoveries are crucial hard data showing the actual patterns of ancient seafaring and commerce. The remains were located during an investigation that spanned 77 square miles of seabed off the islands of Corfu and Paxi. A Greek oceanographic vessel using side-scan radar and robot submarines took footage of scattered cargo, including amphorae, cooking utensils for the crew, anchors, and ballast stones. The team also recovered samples of pottery and a marble vase. The ship was carrying the kind of amphorae produced in North Africa, and Simosi commented it might have sailed from there and headed for Greece after a stop in Italy. Deep wrecks are very important because they are usually more intact than those found in shallow water and contain far more archaeological and historical information than other sites. Moving around the world to Central Highland Mexico, archaeologists have found an altar and a stela, estimated to date from as early as 800 BC, at the Chalcatzingo archaeological site. According to the Mexican National Institute of Anthropology and History, the altar is rectangular and covered with engravings representing rain. A few meters away from the altar was an unfinished stela measuring 1.7 meters tall. Researchers believe both pieces date to between 800 and 500 BC, about the same age as another altar and a relief portraying three cats that archaeologists found at Chalcatzingo less than a year ago. According to archaeologist Carolina Meza, the latest discoveries came during excavations of a residential area that appears to date from the late classical period of the Olmec culture, from 700 to 500 BC. She explained that the difference in age between the new pieces and their surroundings could be because the Olmec repurposed and, in some cases, decommissioned architectural elements. They would have buried the altar and stela from the preclassical period inside the buildings in order to disassociate them from their original significance in Olmec rites. The latest finds bring to 44 the number of altars, stelas, and reliefs archaeologists have discovered at this particular site. Chalcatzingo is a Mesoamerican site in the Valley of Morelos, dating from the formative period of Mesoamerican chronology. Researchers value the site for its extensive array of Olmec-style monumental art and iconography. Archaeologists estimate the Olmec settled Chalcatzingo as early as 1500 BC. The inhabitants began to produce and display Olmec-style art and architecture around 900 BC. Researchers estimate that at its height, between 700 and 500 BC, Chalcatzingo's population was between 500 and 1,000 people. In In the British Isles, archaeologists from three British universities have discovered that social inequality began as much as 7,000 years ago. By analyzing 300 human skeletons from the early Neolithic era, which began 6,500 years ago, researchers have uncovered evidence of members of society having unequal access to land and possessions, and indicates that the concept of inherited wealth started in the times of the first farmers. Researchers also found that for late Stone Age women, it was the norm to leave their families and move in with the families of their new husbands, a social structure known as paterlocality. The archaeologists from the University of Bristol, Cardiff, and Oxford discovered that farmers buried with tools had access to better land than those buried without. Isotope analysis on the skeletons determined their place of origin. Those men buried with stone tools for smoothing or carving wood, known as adzes, had access to close and better lands than those buried without tools. According to Professor Alex Bentley, archaeologist at the University of Bristol, the men buried with adzes appear to have lived on food grown in areas of loess, the fertile and productive soil favored by early farmers. This indicates they had consistent access to preferred farming areas. The strontium isotope analysis also revealed that early Neolithic women were more likely than men to have come from areas outside those where researchers found their bodies. The scientists believe that this is a strong indication of paterlocality. Isotope ratios in teeth stay constant from childhood, matching to the geology where they grew up and yielding evidence on the location of their birth. Other archaeological, genetic, anthropological, and linguistic evidence backs up the theory of paterlocality in Neolithic Europe. The study authors believe the new research has implications for genetic modeling of how human populations expanded, and believe status differences are crucial for this modeling. It seems the Neolithic era introduced inherited property, such as land and livestock, into Europe, and that wealth inequality started when this happened. Our final story is from the United States, where someone damaged and possibly looted ancient American Indian burial mounds in southern Illinois, prompting the state's historical agency to call for the public's help in identifying the culprits. Last month, someone dug several holes in a portion of Kincaid Mound State Historic Site, a town and religious center of the Mississippian culture of 1,000 years ago. The perpetrators were probably searching for grave goods buried with the dead, although it's unclear if the looters took any artifacts or human remains. Trespassers did more damage to the site recently when they drove an all-terrain vehicle or truck on one of the mounds, where officials have posted no trespassing signs and prohibited ATVs. According to Amy Martin, director of the Illinois Historic Preservation Agency, the criminal disturbance of these human burials in Kincaid Mounds is unconscionable. They hope to apprehend those who are responsible, which will serve as a deterrent to others who may be considering the desecration of state heritage. Looters already have targeted the site, which is about 170 miles southeast of St. Louis. In 2008, three holes several feet wide and deep appeared in the side of one of the nine mounds, with two of the holes in spots looters had struck the previous year. The disturbance of archaeological sites or skeletal remains on state-owned property can be a misdemeanor punishable by up to a year in jail, a $10,000 fine, reparations, and forfeiture of any vehicles or equipment used in the misdeed. Disturbance of burial sites on public land also may be a felony, carrying a 3-year prison term and a $25,000 fine. Listed on the National Register of Historic Places, Kincaid Mounds is significant as one of two major political centers of the Mississippian period in the lower Ohio River Valley, and was one of the first areas in southern Illinois where intensive large-scale agriculture was developed. Looting of such a site has produced federal charges in recent years. In 2010, Leslie Jones pleaded guilty to excavation, removal, or damage of archaeological resources without a permit after investigators found more than 13,000 artifacts from southern Illinois' Cypress Creek National Wildlife Refuge at his home. The collection included pottery, clay figurines, stone weapons, tools, and more than 200 pieces of human skeletal remains dating from roughly 6,000 BC to AD 400. The court sentenced Jones to a month in jail, 5 years of probation, and 500 hours of community service, and ordered him to pay more than $150,000 in restitution. That wraps up the news for this week. For more stories and daily news updates, visit Archaeologica on the World Wide Web at archaeologica.org, where all the news is history. I'm Laura Pettigrew, and I'll see you next week.
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0: Today is August 19th on Tidbits in Time, a thrilling day. Stay with me to hear about a log cabin farm boy genius who changed the world. We'll take to the high seas for an adventure in radio, tell you about an incident that inspired a movie, and remember a world record round of the greatest game ever played. All that, plus it's the birthday of a wordsmith with a penchant for rhyme. Tidbits in Time is next, so stick around. It was on August 19th, 1906, that Philo Taylor Farnsworth was born in Beaver, Utah. A boy genius, he invented television, including both the electronic image pickup device, or what we would call the video camera tube, and also the image dissector, or the monitor, outlining the key elements for his high school chemistry teacher on a blackboard. As the story goes, he got the idea while he was plowing a potato field and realized that an electron beam could scan the same way. It was on August 19th, 1989, that the ship Ross Revenge was attacked by the Dutch government on the high seas in international waters. Countries bordering the North Sea had tried for years to rid themselves of the competition of unregulated, air quotes, pirate radio, particularly the infamous Radio Caroline operating aboard the Ross Revenge. It didn't work, of course, because replacement radio stations started popping up in new locations. It would behoove nation states to remember that lesson before they try to censor the internet. On August 19, 1981, over the Gulf of Sidra, two Libyan Su-22 fighter jets fired on two U.S. Navy F-14A Tomcats, but they missed. Bad idea, because both American pilots returned fire and each recorded a separate hit, destroying the Libyan planes. The popular movie Iron Eagle is loosely based on the incident. Some 8 years later, two U.S. Navy F-14A Tomcats splashed two more Libyan fighters in the same area. This time, they were MiG-23 floggers. On August 19, 1962, Homera Blancas Jr. shot a world record 55 in a college golf tournament, becoming the first person to attain the lowest score ever in a sanctioned golf tournament. A member of the golf team at the University of Houston, he shot 13 birdies and one eagle on the par 70 course, earning himself a world record. He turned pro in 1965, won four PGA Tour events, placed top 10 in 50 tournaments, and played a whopping 18 holes in one. On August 19, 1902, Frederick Ogden Nash was born in Rye, New York. He loved rhyme from the age of six and is most famous for his 500 pieces of light verse. His most famous poems were short, just a couple of lines, such as, "You can have my jellyfish, I'm not jellyfish," and "Why did the Lord give us agility if not to evade responsibility?" Or the pithy single line, "Candy is dandy, but liquor is quicker." For your very own email print version of Tidbits in Time, showing up every day for free in your inbox, just send a request to adrian@tidbitsintime.com. That's adrian@tidbitsintime.com. For Tidbits in Time, this has been Gene Vann.
1: This is the Engines of Our Ingenuity, made possible by the friends of KUHF Houston.
2: Today, we see into the Renaissance. The University of Houston's College of Engineering presents this series about the machines that make our civilization run and the people whose ingenuity created them. The Renaissance is often portrayed as a new way of seeing. Maybe that should be taken more literally than we realize. It's often dated from 1455, when Gutenberg printed his Bible, but I think precursors are every bit as interesting as events themselves, and the mechanics of seeing, applied optics, have been bubbling away for 2.5 centuries leading up to Gutenberg and his Bible. Roger Bacon had suggested the idea of eyeglasses in the early 13th century, and a Florentine inventor had actually begun making them 70 years later. Down through the 1300s, glasses were in wide use, and in a classical technological revenge effect, scribes reacted by using smaller and smaller handwriting to stretch their expensive parchment. A general fascination with optics was also in the air. Philosophers argued over the mechanics of sight. Do our eyes send out rays that return with information, or do they just catch incoming rays? Is the word of God distorted when it's read through lenses? We find such arguments strange, but they were generally leading toward a new visual realism. Then, in the early 1400s, spherical mirrors captured the public's fancy. A convex mirror catches a fisheye view of the world, wider than our peripheral vision. Jan van Eyck used that idea in 1434 when he painted his Arnolfini wedding. The young merchant Arnolfini stands with his betrothed in her lovely green dress, greeting us as we enter their house. But van Eyck has added an extraordinary flourish. On the rear wall, a spherical mirror captures the entire room. It reveals details we don't see straight on. Van Eyck makes his own fascination with optics very clear in the painting. 2 years earlier, the spherical mirror had gained great popularity in the pilgrimage city of Aix-la-Chapelle, present-day Aachen. People there decided those mirrors could capture the holy rays of all the relics in the city. 1439 found Gutenberg working secretly with two partners to make sale goods for pilgrims. For a long time, historians guessed they were inventing printing so they could sell indulgences at a great profit. They probably were, but the only existing printed indulgences are from far later. But we do know they developed a casting process to make cheap spherical mirrors from a tin alloy. The mirrors were mounted so pilgrims could pin them to their hats, then go about collecting holy rays from every angle. That's significant because fine casting would be the heart of Gutenberg's printing operation. His printing depended entirely on his ability to cast thousands of metal letters so they'd fit together with a jeweler's precision. So we're back to the Renaissance. It was indeed a new way of seeing, and if we go back to the years before Gutenberg, we find an amazing web of connection between seeing through optics and eventually seeing through the availability of the printed word. I'm John Leinhart at the University of Houston, where we're interested in the way inventive minds work.
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6: On today's broadcast, with U.S. President Donald Trump reportedly aiming for a meeting with North Korean leader Kim Jong-un in November, South Korea and the U.S. canceled the second part of their annual Ulji Freedom Shield exercise. The South Korean won strengthens against the U.S. dollar with the exchange rate in the 1,301 range for the first time in about 10.5 months. And South Korea's household credit exceeds 2 quadrillion won for the first time. This is KBS World Radio News. I'm Daniel Che. In an unprecedented decision, South Korea and the United States have scaled down their annual combined military exercise currently underway. The two sides announced a move in the wake of U.S. President Donald Trump's instructions for the Pentagon earlier this week and his attempt to revive diplomacy with North Korea. Baek Ju-yeon has more.
7: The Trump administration has shortened the South Korea-U.S. Ulji Freedom Shield exercise to 5 days from 11. On Wednesday, just 3 days into the annual combined exercise, South Korea's Joint Chiefs of Staff announced that the training will end Friday. South Korea and the U.S. initially planned to stage the defense portion of the drills until Friday and start the strike-back phase next week. North Korea has long criticized the second part of the joint drills as a rehearsal for an invasion. The allies said they are also scaling back their live-fire field training exercises.
4: Mr. President, how do you respond to folks who say that you are prioritizing the interests of adversaries in North Korea over our longtime partners by scaling back these military exercises?
8: No, I'm making it much safer.
7: With the U.S. midterm elections fast approaching amid the protracted war against Iran, U.S. President Donald Trump announced earlier this week that he had instructed Secretary of War Pete Hegseth to substantially reduce the joint exercise, citing his good relationship with North Korean leader Kim Jong-un and South Korea's refusal to assist the U.S. in Iran.
8: Kim Jong-un has always treated me with great respect.
7: The U.S. Department

0: heavily talked about organizing the meeting during his upcoming trip to Asia, which could happen in November for the Asia-Pacific Economic Cooperation Summit in Shenzhen, China. The WSJ noted that although official preparations for the potential face-to-face with Kim have yet to begin, Trump views it as an opportunity to resume dialogue with Pyongyang. Trump and Kim held a historic summit in Singapore in June 2018 during Trump's first term, but their nuclear negotiations broke down the following February in Vietnam. The benchmark Korea Composite Stock Price Index plunged nearly 6% on Wednesday, tumbling into the 6,400 range. According to the Korea Exchange, the KOSPI ended the session at 6,471.17, down 398.66 points, or 5.8% from the previous trading day. The index fell as low as 6,400.81 during the session, briefly threatening to drop below 6,400. The tech-heavy KOSDAQ closed at 824.46, down 9.74 points, or 1.17% from the previous session. The South Korean won strengthened against the U.S. dollar by 14.11, trading at 1,397.71 per dollar as of 3:30 p.m. SK Hynix has decided to repurchase some 24 million company shares and cancel them as part of a shareholder return plan. The shares are worth 40 trillion won, or about 28.6 billion U.S. dollars. The South Korean memory chip maker reached the decision Wednesday during a board of directors meeting. The company will begin acquiring the shares Thursday and will cancel them in their entirety after completing the buyback November 19. The cancellation, affecting roughly 3.3% of all shares issued, will be the largest of its kind among the nation's listed companies.
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South Korea's household credit has exceeded 2 quadrillion won, or around 1.4 trillion U.S. dollars, for the first time. According to provisional data from the Bank of Korea on Wednesday, outstanding household credit stood at an all-time high of nearly 2.02 quadrillion won at the end of June. The amount of credit, or the sum of all credit purchases and loans extended to households by financial institutions, increased 25.9 trillion won from 3 months earlier. Outstanding household loans rose 24.9 trillion won to 1.89 quadrillion won, with mortgages increasing 12.2 trillion won. South Korea will hold a nationwide civil defense drill simulating an air raid on Thursday, starting at 2 p.m. and lasting for 20 minutes. According to a statement from the Ministry of the Interior and Safety, the drill will follow this sequence: an air raid warning, an alert warning, and then an all-clear signal. When the air raid warning siren sounds at 2 p.m., all citizens should immediately evacuate to the nearest civil defense shelter or a nearby underground area. At 2:15 p.m., when the alert warning is issued, individuals can leave the shelters but should remain on alert while moving around. Seoul has announced plans to create a network of shaded walking routes across the city so citizens can walk in the shade as summer heat waves intensify. During a briefing at City Hall on Wednesday, Seoul Mayor Oh Se-hoon unveiled the city's latest urban policy, known as the Right to Shaded Walkways. It aims to incorporate shaded walkways into the city's master plan and neighborhood-level plans, implementing the concept in phases through projects that will reshape the urban environment, including district unit plans, redevelopment projects, and public construction efforts. The plan involves integrating street trees, gardens, building shades, canopies, open public spaces, and pedestrian corridors into a cohesive system. South Korea's under-18 men's basketball team defeated Japan 67-64 at the 2026 FIBA U18 Asia Cup in Ahmedabad, India, on Tuesday. Led by coach Shin Jong-seok, the team gave an exhilarating performance to win its final Group D preliminary match, securing first place in the group and a ticket to the quarterfinals. South Korea earlier beat Kazakhstan 95-60.

68 and India 90-61. The heroes of the U18 team's victory over Japan were twin brothers Yoon Ji-won and Yoon Ji-hoon, both of Gyeongbok High School. Mostly cloudy conditions are expected across the country on Thursday, with showers continuing in most areas. According to the Korea Meteorological Administration, morning lows on Thursday are forecast to range from 21 to 26 degrees Celsius nationwide, including 25 degrees in Busan, with some areas likely to experience tropical nights. Daytime temperatures will range from 28 to 33 degrees, including 31 degrees in Seoul and 33 degrees in Gwangju and Daegu, making for hot and humid conditions. Waves will rise to between 2 and 3 meters in the open waters south of Jeju Island. And that's the news from KBS World Radio's News Center in Seoul. This has been Daniel Chen.

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4: I'm Dustin Royam.
5: And I'm Rhett Elaine.
4: Dr. Elaine, this week we're talking about medicine and alternative medicine. And one of the things we were going to discuss was homeopathic medicine. Now, when you say homeopathic medicine, what is the definition of that for people?
5: Well, let's talk about
4: the
5: history of that. Okay. Because it's a medicine practice. It's alternative medicine that was started in the 19th century. And it's based on two ideas. Idea number one is that like cures like. So if you have a headache, you cure it with something that would give you a headache. I know it's weird.
4: A bullet would also give you a headache.
5: That's true. So that's the first thing. And the second idea is dilution makes things more powerful. So by diluting something, it makes it more powerful.
4: They had a every time I think of homeopathic medicine, there's a BBC show called That Michelin Web Look, where they had a homeopathic hospital, and like their death rate was through the roof. And like the doctors are like, when someone's feeling ill with or someone comes in with a vague sense of unease or more money and sense, you'll be there to help them. And they have a homeopathic lager, and it's just water.
5: That's what it is. Right. So the idea is, if you want to make homeopathic medicine for your headache, then you would take something that would give you a headache, you'd put it in water, maybe 10% of it in water, and you'd shake it up. And then you'd take that and you'd mix that new mixture with 10% of that with water, and so on. You'd do it, 30 times or whatever, and then it would essentially become very, very, very diluted and super, super powerful. That's the idea.
4: And you say that's the idea. I'm assuming based on that tone, there's no real science to support that
5: at all. There's no real science. And that's the biggest problem with dilution. And that's what we'll talk about on the next STEM Science.
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6: Hello, everyone, and welcome again. This is Rick Pettigrew launching the new year with the latest batch of breaking news stories from around the world in the audio news from Archaeologica. 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An ancient garden in British Columbia was a place for growing nutritious tubers. A wall structure in a cemetery area of Aswan, Egypt, dates to the late 5th millennium and relates to Egyptian governors of the Old Kingdom. A pair of large standing stones in Scotland apparently commemorate a medieval battle victory and are not 3,000 years old. And new data from Knossos, located on Crete and Europe's first city, appears surprisingly to show that it reemerged and thrived centuries after it was thought to have been abandoned following the massive Santorini volcanic eruption. The audio news team would like to thank our friends for helping us continue this show without a break for nearly 16 years. 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When you buy something from Amazon, go through smile.amazon.com and select Archaeological Legacy Institute as your charitable organization. They give us part of the purchase price. And now here's Laura Pettigrew with the audio news from Archaeologica. We hope you find this to be a valuable part of your day.
7: Welcome to the audio news from Archaeologica. I'm Laura Pettigrew, and these are the headlines in archaeological and historical news from December 25th to December 31st, 2016. Our first story is from Canada, where hundreds of potato-like tubers were pulled from the ground at a prehistoric garden in British Columbia. Dating back to 3,800 years, the garden was once underwater, in an ecologically rich wetland. It shows signs of sophisticated engineering techniques used to control the flow of water to more efficiently grow wild wapato tubers, sometimes called Indian potatoes. Archaeologists led by Tanya Hoffman of the Katsi Development Limited Partnership and Simon Fraser University in British Columbia uncovered the garden during road work on Katsi First Nation territory just east of Vancouver near the Fraser River. Because the site had been waterlogged for centuries, it had good preservation of plants and other organic materials like wooden tools that would have normally disintegrated over time. In all, the researchers counted 3,767 whole and fragmented wapato plants, or Sagittaria latifolia. These plants are found today in wetlands across southern Canada and the United States. Though they were not domesticated, the chestnut-sized roots were an important food for indigenous people and are mentioned in some of the first ethnographic accounts of the Pacific Northwest. Explorers Meriwether Lewis and William Clark were offered wapato roots at a native village near present-day Portland, Oregon. Clark wrote in his diary that the plant resembled a small Irish potato, and after being roasted, had an agreeable taste and answers very well in place of bread. As reported on LiveScience.com, some of the ancient tubers still had their starchy insides preserved. The garden had been covered in tightly packed, uniformly sized rocks, which the researchers believe was a man-made deposit. Wapato plants can grow far underground, but an artificial rock pavement would have controlled how deep the roots could penetrate, allowing the harvesters to more easily find the tubers and pull them out of the muck. Hoffman and her colleagues reported on the find in the journal Science Advances. The site also had a dry area where people would have lived. The researchers also found about 150 wooden tools used to dig out the plants. Radiocarbon dates from burnt wood found at the site suggest it dates back to 3,800 years ago and was abandoned 3,200 years ago. The site could represent the first direct evidence of wetland plant cultivation in the prehistoric Pacific Northwest. Archaeologists from the University of Birmingham have found compelling evidence of new pharaonic tombs at Kebet el-Hawa in Aswan, Egypt. A 2-meter-high ancient encroachment wall has come to light below a visitor's pathway in the northern part of the West Aswan Cemetery. The find was the work of the University of Birmingham, the Egypt Exploration Society, and Kebet el-Hawa Research Project Group, directed by Dr. Martin Bamas of the University of Birmingham. As reported by ScienceDaily.com, the newly discovered wall likely provided the architectural support for the known tombs of the first upper terrace, including those of Harkuf and Hekaib, who were governors of Elephantine Island during the Old Kingdom. The wall helped to secure the hillside and thus the tombs there, which were once accessible by a causeway leading to a second terrace. According to Carl Graves, a PhD student who worked alongside Dr. Bamas on the project, the findings are dramatically altering our understanding of the funerary landscape in this area during the Old Kingdom and the First Intermediate Period from 2278 to 2184 BC. According to Ayman Khalifa, director of the pottery project within the Kebet el-Hawa Research Project Group, the age of the stone wall is based on the pottery sherds embedded within the mortar used to build it. The pieces include parts of keeled or carronated bowls, a distinctive shape typical of the reign of King Pepi II from the 6th dynasty. The find was part of the project's successful first field season, which, as we previously reported, included the recent discovery of the long-sought causeway of Serenput I, thought to have been the first governor of the area at the beginning of the Middle Kingdom. In Scotland, new evidence suggests a pair of ancient standing stones situated near a police headquarters were actually erected to mark the first major victory of the Battle of Bannockburn. Radiocarbon dating has revealed the two stones near the entrance to Police Scotland Central Division's Randolph Field headquarters in Stirling were erected around the time of the battle in 1314. Apparently, they mark the spot where Sir Thomas Randolph, the Earl of Moray, and a commander in Robert the Bruce's army, routed around 300 English cavalry on the first day of the battle. As reported in the Scottish newspaper The Herald, the stones previously were believed to have been erected more than 3,000 years ago in alignment with a nearby ancient burial ground, and much later may have served as landmarks in the battle. Dr. Murray Cook, Stirling Council's archaeologist, first excavated the site ahead of the 700th anniversary of the battle 2 years ago, and this year obtained further funding to obtain a radiocarbon date on one of the stone's foundations. According to Dr. Cook, these stones have been linked to Randolph's skirmish, although he thought they were more likely to be prehistoric and possibly incorporated into the battle. The date that came up is contemporary with the battle, and it raises the very real likelihood that the stones were constructed to mark the site of Randolph's victory on the first day. The victory was highly significant. It not only prevented the English from achieving their aim of reaching Stirling Castle, but also set the Scots up for a historic victory over King Edward II's much larger army the following day. The stones, thought to come from the city's Castle Rock, would have been put in the ground to commemorate the event, like a modern-day plaque. Police Scotland, who gave permission for the experts to investigate the stones on their property, said they could be made more accessible and visible to the public following the new discovery. We end our week in Crete, where the latest discoveries at the site of the ancient city of Knossos suggest that the capital of Minoan civilization was far larger than researchers believed. Scientists long knew that Knossos was Europe's oldest city and ruled over a massive trade empire during the Bronze Age. Now, new evidence suggests that it thrived into the Iron Age. Knossos was the seat of power of the mythological king Minos, the home of the enigmatic labyrinth, and the setting for legends like that of Daedalus and his son Icarus. Well before the mainland Greeks of the Bronze Age developed as an international power, the Minoans already managed a maritime empire across the entire Mediterranean basin and beyond. The ancient city was previously thought to have declined around 1500 BC after the volcanic eruption of Terra on Santorini and an invasion by the Mycenaean Greeks. But new artifacts discovered by a team led by a University of Cincinnati assistant professor of classics, Antonis Katsonas, suggest that it not only continued, but was much larger and richer than was previously thought. According to a press release on Katsonas' work featured in the Greek tourism publication Tornos, recent fieldwork led to the new hypothesis. Finds dating to the early Iron Age of 1100 to 600 BC suggest that the city was rich in imports and was nearly three times larger than previously believed from earlier excavations. The discovery suggests that the city recovered from its destruction around 1375 BC to continue thriving as a cosmopolitan hub of the Aegean and Mediterranean regions. Katsonas will highlight his field research with the Knossos Urban Landscape Project at the 117th Annual Meeting of the Archaeological Institute of America at an upcoming meeting in San Francisco. Over the past decade, the project has recovered a large collection of ceramics and artifacts dating back to the Iron Age. The relics were spread over an extensive area that was previously unexplored. According to Katsonas, this exploration revealed considerable growth in the size of the settlement during the early Iron Age, and also growth in the quantity and quality of its imports coming from mainland Greece, Cyprus, the Near East, Egypt, Italy, Sardinia, and the Western Mediterranean. According to Katsonas, no other site in the Aegean period has such a range of imports. The finds include bronze and other metals, jewelry and adornments, as well as pottery. That wraps up the news for this week. For more stories and daily news updates, visit Archaeologica on the World Wide Web at archaeologica.org, where all the news is history. I'm Laura Pettigrew, and I'll see you next week.
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0: At the tone, we've reached the top of the hour. 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
1: 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For more information, see BearGlasgowDental.com.
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2: Now the news. I'm Tian Lu. This year's World Robot Conference in Beijing has brought together more than 300 exhibitors, a 69% increase from last year, across four pavilions that cover robotics applications in manufacturing, healthcare, retail and emergency rescue. The event also launches a global program to lend mass-produced products to innovation teams for free and opens a robot consumer street for visitors to enjoy interactive experiences. Companies are taking very different approaches to what the robots of the future should look like.
3: We want to combine a general-purpose AI brain with biomimetic dexterous hands to create a truly general-purpose form of productivity. The goal is not task-specific robots, but truly general-purpose productivity.
4: We're not going to make humanoids because everybody else is making humanoids. We're looking at the customer needs. We're looking at the market. So whatever that creates value for our customers, we'll develop it. And that's why we are developing this custom-made model specifically serving the needs of hotel clients.
2: Chinese company Unitree Robotics closed its opening day on Shanghai's Star Market at 845 yuan per share after peaking at 1,100 yuan in earlier sessions. Shares soared 629% in early trading on Wednesday. The robot maker raised nearly 6.1 billion yuan or about $905 million in its initial public offering. The company is the first publicly traded humanoid robot maker on the Chinese mainland. China's humanitarian aid has arrived in Colombia, delivering emergency supplies for earthquake victims. The cargo landed in Bogota and will be transported southwest of the capital to hard-hit Cali. Michelle Baguet has more.
5: Generators, mobile water purification vehicles, and disinfection equipment were packed alongside solar-powered lights, tents, and blankets. A UN report says the quake affected 135,000 people and destroyed 13,000 homes. Families remain in tents and temporary shelters. For those families, Chinese generators will get the lights back on after dark. Water purifiers will provide clean drinking water. Tents will give shelter to the homeless.
2: German authorities say police in Croatia have arrested a second suspect in connection with the 2022 sabotage of the Nord Stream gas pipelines. Prosecutors allege that the Ukrainian national belonged to a team that used a rented sailing yacht to plant explosives on pipelines in the Baltic Sea. The first Ukrainian suspect was arrested in Italy before being indicted by German prosecutors. U.S. media citing officials say President Donald Trump has instructed envoys to halt conversations with Iran. The White House is reportedly shifting to a pressure-focused approach on Iran rather than resorting to further strikes. U.S. Treasury Secretary Scott Bessent said his department has targeted Iranian bank accounts, crypto wallets, and assets around the world. Washington and Tehran remain at odds over the Strait of Hormuz and the terms for ending the conflict. The Iranian parliament speaker says the waterway will not open unless the U.S. fulfills its commitments under the Memorandum of Understanding. South Korea says Seoul received no notice of the military drill cuts with the United States, and the Foreign Minister Cho Hun learned of the development from President Donald Trump's social media. South Korea's Joint Chiefs of Staff said the exercise will end on Friday, 6 days earlier than scheduled. Trump said he instructed the Pentagon to scale back Uchi Freedom Shield significantly. The number of Ebola cases in the Democratic Republic of the Congo has crossed the 5,000 mark as the World Health Organization says the outbreak has become the fastest spreading ever. The Bundibugyo virus has caused more than 2,300 deaths with a case fatality rate of nearly 50%. The Africa CDC said the current epidemic is killing roughly one person every 30 minutes. Two vaccines designed specifically against Bundibugyo have entered human trials, and a WHO-sponsored program is evaluating the antiviral drug remdesivir. And that's the news. I'm Tianlu.
6: That's sugar, bro.
7: Some people ask us,
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0: Welcome to Possibly, where we take on huge problems like the future of our planet and break them down into small questions with unexpected answers. I'm Megan Hall. We all have those clothes that just sit in the back of our closet for years and never get used. Maybe it's that t-shirt from college or that sentimental but totally ugly scarf that grandma gave us for Christmas. This week, Lucy Jones and Maren Warshe from our Possibly team looked into what to do with the clothing you don't want anymore.
1: Hi, Megan.
2: Hey there.
0: So I have this old sweater that's been sitting in the back of my closet for as long as I can remember. What should I do with it?
1: That's a great question. And there are a lot of different potential answers depending on the context.
2: To get an expert opinion, we talked to the folks at Helpsee, the largest clothing collector in the Northeast.
3: They have over 2,200 bins all over New England where people can drop off their old clothes. Jessica Renard, the head of e-commerce, describes the company like this.
4: So our mission is to keep clothing out of the trash. We are here to divert clothing from landfill, and we do that by bringing all of our collections into various warehouses on the East Coast, sorting it into ways that we can further extend the life cycle of those garments.
0: What does she mean by life cycle?
2: Basically just the life of the clothing, from when it's made to when it's thrown away.
0: How much clothing do people really throw away?
1: A lot. On average, Americans get rid of around 100 pounds of clothing per person per year. And one study in the UK found that women only wear their clothes an average of 7 times before throwing them away.
0: Are you kidding me? 7 times?
2: Yep. And it's causing a lot of problems. First, some clothing can take nearly 2 centuries to break down in the landfill.
1: During that time, clothes leach harmful chemicals, microplastics, and dyes into the groundwater and soil and release methane, a greenhouse gas.
2: Plus, making all of those clothes emits a lot of carbon dioxide and also releases all sorts of nasty chemicals.
0: But, I mean, we all need to wear clothes.
1: True, but Lauren Fay, the director of strategic partnerships at Helpsee, says most people have more clothes than they really need.
5: The things that are considered basics that we wear every day that some people have literally 100 of, you know, I definitely know people who have that many jeans. They're incredibly taxing on the environment.
2: She says reusing and repurposing our clothes can cut down on some of those harms.
1: When people donate their clothes, about 95% of the items are actually reusable or recyclable.
2: Keeping those materials alive cuts down on the impacts of throwing them away or making new clothes.
0: Okay, but let's get back to my sweater. If throwing it in the landfill is a bad idea, what are my other options?
1: Lauren and Jessica say it could go a couple different ways.
2: If the sweater is still in pretty good shape, you can donate it to a thrift shop or sell it to a consignment store.
1: If you're feeling crafty, you can also turn it into something else, like a purse or leg warmers, maybe a dog sweater.
0: That is way too much work for me.
2: Okay, if you want to keep it simple, you can also leave it at a clothing collection spot, like Helpsee's drop boxes. And they'll take care of it for you.
0: But this sweater is pretty tattered. I'm not sure anyone would want to rewear it.
1: You should still donate it. It can be downcycled into something else, like cleaning rags or housing insulation.
2: But even if you don't use a service like Helpsee, there are things you can do to cut down on clothing waste.
1: Swap clothes with friends or buy secondhand.
2: And if you can, buy higher quality items that will last longer.
1: Also, purchase with purpose. Only buy what you really need and what you know you'll actually use.
0: Got it. Thanks, Lucy and Maren. That's it for today. For more information or to ask a question about the way your choices affect our planet, go to thepublicsradio.org/possibly or subscribe to us wherever you get your podcasts. You can also follow us on Twitter and Facebook at Ask Possibly. 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
7: Hello, and welcome to Question of the Week. I'm Tom Crawford, and this week we're answering Carol's question.
8: Here's a query I've been pondering for some time. We live in tropical North Queensland, Australia, where ants and getting rid of them is part of the day-to-day. When brushing them down the sink, I sometimes stop to watch them, and I'm always intrigued by their socialising patterns. I want to know, are they sentient creatures? Do they feel pain?
7: Don't worry, Carol. I'm sure we've all killed an ant or two in our time, whether it's by accidentally stepping on them or the more sinister burning alive with a magnifying glass as a child. But do they feel pain?
9: That's actually a really good question.
7: Eleanor Drinkwater from the University of York, whose PhD is entirely on these six-legged creepy crawlies.
9: Ants can definitely sense that they've been harmed and react, but it's been argued that there's a difference between simply sensing harm and reacting to it, or actually experiencing pain. Just sensing damage, but not feeling pain, is what's known as nociception.
7: I find it hard to separate the idea of feeling pain and just reacting to danger.
9: It's worth just thinking about what pain is. It's thought to involve an unpleasant sensation as well as a negative emotional reaction to injury. You get nociception, which is the sensory nervous system informing the brain that you've been hurt, and then the brain processes this to produce pain. But you can get one without the other. You can think of it like this. If you get tackled while doing sport, your sensory receptors may signal to the brain that something has happened. But it's only when you stop and realise how bad the injury is that you feel the pain.
10: Ow!
9: On the other hand, people who have lost a limb may experience phantom limb pain, in which they experience pain but without nociception.
7: So we know that ants can sense harm and react to it, which is to say they experience nociception. But what about actual pain?
9: Interestingly, claims for the idea that insects can experience nociception without experiencing pain are somewhat backed up by studies on robots.
11: Danger!
9: Robots can be programmed to exhibit behaviours that we would tend to think of pain-like. For example, Simroid robots, used for dentist training, will flinch if you poke them. Or, say, in games like The Sims, characters may jump around if they've been burnt. The fact that these behaviours can be programmed without the need for a pain element has been argued as evidence for the idea that a negative stimulus can be reacted to without the emotional element.
7: Are you saying that ants experience pain in the same way as the Sims?
9: Not exactly. My personal view is that unlike the human systems that these programs mimic, we currently know very little about insect expressions of pain, and even less about the neural systems of the many different species of insect that there are. We do know that there are differences between insect and mammalian neural systems, so it's unlikely that insects experience pain in the same way that humans do. However, I don't think it's beyond the bounds of possibility that at least some species of insect have some kind of insect version of pain, in addition to nociception. So basically, the jury's out. Either way, it's still good to be gentle with the little critters when you come across them.
7: There you go, Carol. I hope we provided some insight, or should that be ant-sight, into your question. Next week, we get a little topsy-turvy as we tackle Tim's question.
12: Is there any explanation why the magnetic field of Earth is north-south, as opposed to east-west, or any other angle?
7: What do you think? Tweet at The Naked Scientists, find us on Facebook, or join in the debate on the forum, nakedscientists.com/forum. And of course, don't forget to join us next time to find out the answer.
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14: Are antibiotics of any good at all with bronchitis?
15: Surgical skills and complication rates after bariatric surgery.
14: What about those gowns and gloves? Do they do us any good in preventing infection in the ICU?
15: And when is it safest to have surgery after you've had a coronary stent placed?
14: That's what we're talking about this week on PodMed, the weekly look at the medical headlines from Johns Hopkins, posted on October 11th, 2013. I'm Elizabeth Tracy.
15: And I'm Rick Lang, professor of medicine at Johns Hopkins and vice chairman of medicine at the University of Texas in San Antonio.
14: Rick, I think we're going to move right to gowns and gloves in the ICU. That's in the Journal of the American Medical Association. And I was kind of startled by the findings of this study because a priori, I would have said, but of course these things are going to be helpful, but maybe not.
15: We've talked before about the fact that antibiotic-resistant bacteria are a particular problem. They increase morbidity and mortality in people that are hospitalized, especially in the intensive care unit. Numerous studies have shown that healthcare workers acquire the bacteria on their hands and clothing by touching patients and then can pass it on to other patients. It would make sense that if the healthcare provider would wear gloves and gowns for all patient contacts in the intensive care unit, perhaps we could decrease the rate of acquiring some of these antibiotic-resistant bacteria. So they did a study in 20 different medical and surgical ICUs. There were over 26,000 patients included. And what they did was, in 20 ICUs, the healthcare workers wore gowns and gloves with every single patient contact. And then in a corresponding 20 other hospitals, the healthcare workers did not do that. And then they collected 92,000 bacterial swabs from the patients to see whether they had acquired either Staph aureus, that was meth-resistant, MRSA, or vanc-resistant Enterococcus, VRE, two of the major offenders. And what they discovered was that there was no difference in the rate of acquiring these bacteria in the group of individuals that wore gowns and gloves all the time versus those that didn't.
14: This is a very disappointing result, of course, and one that, again, as I suggested, we would have thought, I'm sure, a priori, that if we employed these measures, we would have been able to reduce the transmission of these infections significantly.
15: There are oftentimes consequences of therapy that we don't even think about. For example, in the study, they also looked at hand hygiene compliance when the healthcare worker exited the room. And interestingly enough, in both groups, there was an increase in hand hygiene compliance. Furthermore, in those that wore the gowns and gloves, there was a decrease in the number of times that the healthcare worker actually walked into the patient's room. Well, it may be that these two things were responsible, even though they looked at both bacteria together, and that is in terms of the patients acquiring them. When they looked at the individual outcomes, it looked like that there was a decrease in acquisitions with the MRSA. We need to do further studies to see whether that can be replicated.
14: Okay. Since we're talking about antibiotics then, let's turn to the British Medical Journal, a look at antibiotics and bronchitis.
15: Bronchitis is usually due to a viral infection. And as a result, it's recommended that antibiotics not be used for this particular infection. Nevertheless, in 60% of patients, it is prescribed. Furthermore, if you do a pathologic analysis of what the airways look like, there's a lot of inflammation. So many patients are actually put on anti-inflammatory medications. So this was a multi-center, single-blinded, placebo-controlled trial that took adults between the ages of 18 to 70 who presented with what appeared to be viral bronchitis. And they randomized them to either ibuprofen, to amoxicillin clavulinic acid, or to placebo. All patients received therapy for 10 days. With the hypothesis that the use of antibiotics or anti-inflammatory medications could decrease the length of cough. Well, in fact, when they followed the 416 patients that were randomized to these three treatment arms, there were no significant differences in the number of days with cough.
14: Well, I guess I have to say that I'm not terribly surprised by these findings. I suspect that the people who took the anti-inflammatories probably felt a little better if we had assessed their symptomatology.
15: Essentially, because that wasn't particularly assessed. So it may be that they had less muscle discomfort. Now, even though you're not surprised by these results, I was actually surprised that still 60% of these patients get it. And if you inform most patients it doesn't help, they shake their head and say, that's great. Could you still give me a prescription?
14: And that's, of course, a bias that we're going to have to overcome with education. And I suspect it's going to be a long-term kind of a project.
15: It's particularly important when we talk about trying to decrease the incidence of antibiotic-resistant bacteria.
14: I'm going to put the onus on physicians then to educate patients and to become more resistant when patients implore that they really want an antibiotic.
15: And I want our listeners who are patients to realize that viral bronchitis doesn't respond to antibiotics.
14: Okay. Since we're talking about physicians and physician skill then, let's turn to the New England Journal of Medicine, a look at bariatric surgery and surgical skill.
15: Elizabeth, if you ask most of our listeners whether surgical skills can affect the outcome with surgery, they kind of shake their head and say, well, of course. But you know what? We really don't have any good data about that. So this was a very interesting study. The results may not be surprising, but the way it was done, I think, was really good and can also help surgeons increase their skills. So here's what happened. There were 20 bariatric surgeons in Michigan who participated in a statewide collaborative improvement program. There are about 75 or 76 surgeons in Michigan who performed bariatric surgery. And as a part of this improvement program, these 20 physicians videotape either himself or herself while performing a laparoscopic gastric bypass. Now, this is a surgery that's performed on high-risk patients and is a relatively complicated procedure. And this videotape was circulated among 35 other bariatric surgeons, and they rated the skill of the physician. By the way, this is all anonymous. On the basis of the skills, they looked at the outcome of over 10,000 different bariatric surgeries, and here's what they discovered. There was a significant difference in the technical skills employed by the different surgeons. And if you compared the bottom quartile to the top quartile, there was a three-time higher complication rate in the bottom quartile, 14.5 versus 5.2%, about a five-times higher mortality, 0.26 versus 0.05%. Those in the lower quartile did longer operations. They had twice the rate of reoperation and twice the rate of readmission.
14: Pardon me if I say, well, gosh, that seems like a rather obvious conclusion. What I'd like to know is, was there any correlation between the length of time somebody had been performing this operation and how long it took them and how many complications they had?
15: Oh, great question. And the answer is no, there wasn't. If you looked at all the quartiles, most of them are doing surgery about 10 or 11 years. Now, there was a relationship between the volume of surgeries. You know, I think this not only informs us about surgical skills and complications, but perhaps provides a very important way to improve the skills of the surgeon.
14: And I would just note that here at Johns Hopkins, Julie Freischlag, who's the chair of surgery here, has advised me that there is such a program in place where there is peer review of operative skills and also perioperative skills in order to assess that the best outcomes can be possible. And that there's a kind of a hurdle to overcome with regard to resistance to that. But once people become apprised that that's the objective, they really embrace it.
15: You know, if the surgeon feels like he or she is not being attacked, if it can be done anonymously and objectively, everybody gains by this.
14: Outstanding. Well, I'm going to choose that one for the blog this week. I'll just tell you right now. Finally, let's turn back to the Journal of the American Medical Association. A look at stent placement and subsequent surgery. Hey, are you at risk if you've had a stent?
15: This interesting study addresses a dilemma that many of our patients face. I'm happy to report that it was done by a previous resident that we had trained in Dallas, Tom Maddox, who now is at the University of Colorado in Denver and works at the VA hospital. And here's the dilemma. Many patients have had a coronary stent placed, and they're put on antiplatelet agents, which increases the risk of bleeding. Then subsequently, they need to have some elective non-cardiac surgery. If you take the patients off the antiplatelet therapy, they run a risk of having a clot form. So how long should one wait after the stent has been placed to minimize the risk of that will happen? So what Tom and his colleagues did in this study was they looked at the VA data over a 24-month period after 125,000 coronary stent implantations. And in these, about 28,000 patients underwent non-cardiac operations. What they discovered was the risk of having a significant cardiac event was about 12% in these patients who had non-cardiac surgery if the surgery was performed within 6 weeks of the stent. If you waited between 6 weeks and 6 months, that rate decreased by a half to about 6%. And then if you waited from 6 to 12 months, it decreased by about 4%. This means that in patients that have had stents placed, particularly the drug-eluting stents, that one should wait for at least 6 months, if possible, before elective surgery is performed.
14: Yeah, I'd like to know more about that, Rick, though, because I guess my question is just the very placement of the stent and anticoagulation therapy and so forth. I just wonder about the rate of inflammation, just sort of general morbidity that might be associated with that.
15: Well, in fact, it's known that the perioperative state increases the risk of inflammation. And in these particular studies, if it was an urgent surgery, their risk was higher. And there were other risk factors typically associated with heart attacks. Did they have kidney disease? Did they have a recent heart attack? Did they have significant coronary disease? So all of these things in the setting of inflammation in surgery increases the risk of stent thrombosis. Many times patients are going to undergo elective surgery, and as a part of their cardiac evaluation, they have a stress test or some sort of perfusion test done to look at their heart. And if there's an abnormality, the physician will say, well, gosh, let's put a stent in to improve blood flow to make it safer to do your surgery. Well, in fact, that's not the case. As shown here, if the surgery is done within 6 weeks of the stent, the risk of having significant cardiac events is about 12%.
14: And that is significant. On that note, then, that's a very beneficial piece of information for folks who need that intervention. That's a look at this week's medical headlines from Johns Hopkins. I'm Elizabeth Tracy.
15: And I'm Rick Lang. Y'all live well.
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11: Welcome to the Science Update Podcast. I'm Bob Hirshon, and this is the podcast for April 20th, 2007. This week, we'll hear from Justin Warner about the drying of the American Southwest and learn about how a diet could help smokers quit. But first, Chelsea Wald answers this listener's question.
16: Tony Skura of Nome, Alaska asked, what's an itch, and can you take a picture of one? We turn to physiologist David Andrew of the University of Sheffield in England. He says when something irritates your skin, your immune system responds with a chemical called histamine. It can make your skin turn red and swell, and it also sends signals to the itch centers of your brain. As for taking a picture,
17: we can put people in scanners like MRI scanners and PET scanners and take a photograph of their brain in action. And the bits of the brain which are working light up in different colours. And the stronger the colour, the more active the brain. So we can see an itch in a sort of indirect way by looking at patterns of neurons in the human brain.
16: And if you're itching to ask a science question, just call us at 1-800-WHY-IS-IT or visit us online at scienceupdate.com. If we use it in the podcast, you'll win a Science Update mug.
11: Thanks, Chelsea. Researchers have created a type of mouse that's a social butterfly and another that's a lone wolf. The social mice engage with other mice frequently and chatter gleefully with new mice introduced to the group. The shy mice shun contact and seek areas where they won't be noticed by others. The two behaviors are noticeable only in young mice. As they mature, sexual and territorial cues take over. But the scientists report that finding this clear genetic basis for social behavior could help researchers understand disorders like autism and lead to new therapies. In other animal genetics news, an international team of researchers report in the journal Science that they've discovered a mutation to a single gene in dogs responsible for making toy or miniature breeds. They say the same gene is probably responsible for body size in humans. Next, Justin Warner tells us why the American Southwest may be getting drier than it already is.
18: By mid-century, the American Southwest and parts of northern Mexico may settle into a permanent drought, one that could rival the Dust Bowl in the Depression-era Great Plains or the Southwest's own severe drought of the 1950s, its worst of the century. This according to climatologist Richard Seeger of Columbia University's Lamont-Doherty Earth Observatory. He and his colleagues analyzed 19 different climate models used in the Intergovernmental Panel on Climate Change's fourth assessment report. The data suggest that a drying trend has already begun in subtropical areas worldwide.
19: It begins right at the junction of the 20th century and the 21st century. So the models say that, yes, this should already be underway.
18: Seeger says that unlike past droughts, the current drying trend is caused by changes in air circulation due to global warming. A long-term drought would increase the strain on already overtaxed water sources like the Colorado River. That could force the region's rapidly growing population to reevaluate its priorities.
19: Throughout the Southwest, it's not people that are the main users of the water, but it's actually agriculture, even in desert states like Arizona. So there's going to be some sort of difficult decisions that are going to have to be made about how the diminishing water resources get allocated.
18: Seeger also notes that although there's probably nothing we can do to stop the drying trend completely, restricting greenhouse gas emissions may potentially limit just how bad it gets.
11: Thanks, Justin. Well, now here's more climate news, but this time it's wetter. In recent decades, we've become much better at predicting the paths of hurricanes, but not at predicting sudden changes in their intensity. That's why University of Washington atmospheric scientist Robert House and his colleagues are studying a part of the hurricane called the eye wall, the strong winds around the calm eye of the storm. House says these winds gain momentum as the eye wall contracts, but eventually the eye wall collapses and is replaced by a new one that's wider and weaker.
20: And this has a great deal to do with the intensity of the storm as a whole. The wider the eye wall, usually the less intense the winds.
11: Using data from planes flown into the eyes of hurricanes, his team is learning more about the eye wall cycle. The data will help create better models for predicting a storm's dramatic fluctuations. Finally, smokers often don't want to quit because they're afraid of gaining weight. But Chelsea tells us about a new approach that might be able to deal with both problems.
16: Most smokers will tell you that a cigarette tastes especially good with a beer or a cup of coffee. But a new survey has revealed that to some smokers, cigarettes taste especially bad with milk, fruits, vegetables, and water. Clinical psychologist Joe McLernan of Duke University says that was surprising, and the finding could lead to a quit smoking diet.
21: It would make a lot of sense to me to develop a diet that could be used to help a smoker not gain weight once they quit smoking, but also maybe be used to help the smoker enjoy smoking less before they even quit smoking so that it's easier after they do.
16: McLernan adds that menthol cigarettes seem to clash less often with foods, possibly explaining why some people prefer them to other varieties.
11: Thanks, Chelsea. Well, that's all for this week. Next time, we'll answer a listener's question about the cause of déjà vu. In the meantime, visit us online at scienceupdate.com. Keep the questions coming, and thanks for listening. I'm Bob Hirshon for AAAS, the Science Society.
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3: If you're a Donald Trump fan, please pay very close attention for the next 2 minutes, if you would. I am Dave Zanotti. Thanks for joining us today on the Public Square. A bone to pick with the President of the United States. So watch this, because yes, it's going to be an entendre of sorts. He's doing too much through executive orders. But I heard what you said to the radio. What other choice does he have? And that's true. Practically, strategically, and constitutionally, he is an overly aggressive executive according to the Constitution, just like Barack Obama was, and just like other presidents in the modern era. What he is pointing out clearly is that we have what has been called a feckless Congress, a Congress that simply cannot get out of its own way to accomplish things. And that Congress isn't feckless because they're stupid or dumb and don't know that we're talking about them like this. It's because it's easier for them to let the president try to lead and them to counter and then wait to see what the courts do, as opposed to getting together as Americans, 435 of them, dropping their quest for power and control over the budget and over the elections and solving problems. Even if solving problems means doing nothing and letting the people figure it out themselves. So Congress is the problem. And as long as Congress stays the problem, presidents, no matter who they are going to have to step slightly or largely out of the constitutional lane to try to drive public policy. That's a risky situation for all of us. We need a better Congress. But I still got a bone to pick. We'll get there tomorrow on Public Square. This is Dave Zanotti. Thanks for listening.
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4: Hi, this is Ann Merchant, and welcome to The Sounds of Science, the podcast brought to you by the National Academy of Sciences, the National Academy of Engineering, the Institute of Medicine, and the National Research Council, collectively known as the National Academies. There's a looming crisis facing America today, and while you might think that I'm talking about our continuing dependence on fossil fuels, or the threats posed by human-induced climate change, or the seemingly endless national conversation about the status of the economy. But what I'm really talking about is another problem in America that we've been aware of for quite some time, but still have yet to fix. And that's the impending healthcare challenge we face as members of the baby boom generation begin to turn 65 and older. To put the issue into context, consider the fact that the number of older adults in the United States will nearly double between 2005 and 2030, from 37 million to over 70 million, accounting for an increase from 12% of the U.S. population to almost 20%. This is a major concern since older adults account for a disproportionate share of healthcare services. The 12% of older Americans today account for 26% of all physician office visits, 35% of all hospital stays, 34% of all prescriptions issued, 38% of all emergency medical responses, and 90% of all nursing home use. As things currently stand, the nation simply is not prepared to meet the social and healthcare needs of this aging population. The Institute of Medicine released a report, Retooling for an Aging America, that calls for bold initiatives starting immediately to address the obstacles we face in caring for tomorrow's older population. Dr. Jack Rowe, a professor at the Department of Health Policy and Management at Columbia University and chair of the committee that authored the IOM report, discusses the root of the problem and why we are so unprepared for the coming transition.
22: Well, I think there are two major reasons why we're unprepared. The first is that we have a general problem in the healthcare workforce. with a deficit in nursing, certainly, and probably also in physicians. And the second is that geriatric medicine itself has never really gotten much traction in the United States. Physicians tend not to be interested in geriatric medicine. Many training programs in geriatric medicine go unfilled every year.
4: Essentially, we're facing a workforce shortage threatening the quality of care that will be available to tomorrow's older Americans. But it's not just that there will be more older Americans to take care of in the coming years. Tomorrow's population will be different and more diverse from that of today's, requiring

0: impaired, very frail, and very complex clinical presentations. They really require the additional expertise of someone trained in geriatric medicine to manage them effectively.
1: While the number of older patients is rapidly increasing, the number of certified geriatric specialists is declining. Training healthcare professionals to deliver proper geriatric care will require different strategies for doctors versus nurses.
0: The training capacity in geriatric medicine certainly exists, and many institutions have fully developed fellowship programs which are not attracting applicants. So with respect to geriatric medicine, we have the capacity, we just have to generate more funding and more interest. With respect to geriatric nursing and some other healthcare professions, we need a much more training capacity. We need to develop the faculty. And so we would need different initiatives in nursing than we do in medicine.
1: Indeed, there are just over 7,100 physicians certified in geriatrics in the United States today, one for every 2,500 older Americans. Dr. Rowe discusses how we might leverage programs like Medicare and Medicaid to solve the problem and to attract more physicians to geriatric medicine and specialization.
0: The major health plan that's involved in paying for care for the elderly is, of course, Medicare. And we believe that Medicare should take a very careful look at providing additional payments for physicians who have documented competency and added qualification in geriatric medicine. Currently, a geriatrician in the United States, and that is an internist who has at least one or two additional years of fellowship training in care of the elderly, a geriatrician in the United States makes less, significantly less, than a general internist, despite the additional training and expertise. And Medicare can fix that, and that would be a very significant advance in creating incentive to go into this field.
1: Attracting more physicians to geriatrics is not the only problem. Among direct care workers, low wages and insufficient training cause enormous turnover rates. So, for example, turnover among nurses' aides averaged 71% annually, and up to 90% of home health care aides leave their jobs within the first 2 years. Insufficient training can leave many direct care workers unprepared for the demands of their job, causing them to feel overwhelmed. This dire need for preparation is characterized by the fact that more training is currently required for dog groomers and manicurists than direct care workers in many parts of the country. As with physicians, funding for higher wages and additional training should be made available through Medicare and Medicaid in order to address these shortcomings. Meeting the healthcare needs of our aging population will also require that we properly train family, friends, and informal caregivers. More than 90% of older Americans who receive care at home rely in part on informal caregivers, and nearly 80% rely solely on family or friends. Given this tremendous dependence on family and friends, it's time that we fully recognize informal caregivers as an integral part of the healthcare team. That means that we must provide them with the knowledge and skills that they need to take care of their loved ones.
0: I think the most important lesson here is an understanding that care of the elderly requires expertise that many healthcare providers in the United States do not currently have. We are not saying that every old person needs a geriatrician any more than we're saying that every person with a heart needs a cardiologist. But what we are saying is that we need to increase the workforce capacity to take care of older people. And in order to do that, we need to train more geriatric specialists so that they can train the rest of the healthcare workforce in managing the common problems of the elderly.
1: Although experts have recognized the impending demands on the healthcare system for decades, little has been done to prepare for the years ahead. So that we may handle the needs of a new generation of older Americans, the nation needs to move quickly and efficiently to make certain that the healthcare workforce increases in size and has the proper education and training.
0: Well, I think it's a very serious problem, but all is not lost. If we act now to introduce some measures which were outlined in the IOM report's recommendations, we can, in fact, recover in due course. And by the time the baby boom comes to Golden Pond, we will, in fact, have the workforce that we need.
1: So as policymakers in Washington begin to debate healthcare reform, It is clearly important that any legislation

0: include effective solutions that address the nation's rapidly growing need for a reinvigorated and expanded geriatric workforce. For more information on this topic, you may read the full text of the report, Retooling for an Aging America, free online. 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

0: Ada was one of the most popular performers of her era, particularly for her duets with Billy Murray and Len Spencer.
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3: Atherosclerosis starts earlier than we thought.
4: In patients on dialysis, it's treating their mineral metabolism disorders, reduce death.
3: Is there another place, yet another place, where blood transfusion may not be helpful?
4: And if you've had an ablation to treat a heart rhythm disorder, do you really know if it's effective?
3: That's what we'll be talking about on this week's Look at the Medical Headlines from Johns Hopkins. I'm Elizabeth Tracy.
4: And I'm Rick Lang, professor of medicine at Johns Hopkins and vice chairman of medicine at the University of Texas, San Antonio.
3: And Mary, a few days after Christmas, Rick, you're in Texas, I'm back in Baltimore, and we both have a cold, so we apologize up front for our snorkely soundings. You've got some pretty technical stuff in comparison to last week when we got that light Rudolph piece. Why don't we start with this one I'm so very fascinated with. It's in the Journal of the American Medical Association, a look at the presence of atherosclerosis in guys who've died, military people, when they had autopsies. It underpins what we've known for some time, that atherosclerosis, at least in cadavers I've had the privilege to help dissect, actually starts way earlier than we would probably hope.
4: This is a story that's evolved over the last century. Because, you know, at the beginning of the 20th century, the three leading causes of death in the United States were actually pneumonia, TB, and diarrhea. The fourth leading cause was heart disease. Well, fast forward the next 50 or 60 years, by the mid-1900s, cardiovascular disease accounted for more deaths than the next three causes. And this was really highlighted in two previous autopsy studies of servicemen, one conducted in the Korean War and one conducted in the Vietnam War. And in autopsy in men who died during those wars, the incidence of coronary atherosclerosis, this was subclinical, that is, they had no symptoms, was somewhere between 45 and 77%. This study is really interesting because it looked at the prevalence of coronary and aortic atherosclerosis in almost 4,000 U.S. service members who died from combat or unintentional injuries in 2001 to 2011 while serving in support of the military operations in Iraq or Afghanistan. The average age was 27, but the prevalence of coronary atherosclerosis was only 8.5%. And the minimal, moderate, and severe atherosclerosis was noted in 1.5%, 4.7%, and 2.3% of the recent decedents. So this is a remarkably good story out of bad things. That is, none of us wants our servicemen to die. But the study shows that what we've been doing to decrease the incidence of untreated high blood pressure and untreated hypercholesterol has paid off, and decreased smoking as well.
3: It's really very impressive that the occlusions of the coronary arteries have declined by this much. What other factors besides smoking cessation and detection of hypertension or high blood pressure would you attribute this to? We don't really screen these guys routinely for hypercholesterolemia.
4: Well, you know, part of this may be what's called the healthy warrior effect. In fact, it's likely that the military personnel are likely healthier than the U.S. population as a whole. What we do know is cardiovascular risk factors have decreased substantially, not only in the U.S. population, but in service individuals as well. There's a 40% decreased risk of smoking, markedly decreased incidence of untreated high blood pressure and untreated hypercholesterolemia. The only thing that's gone the wrong way is the incidence of obesity and diabetes has crept up. What this highlights is that we are doing a good job combating the epidemic of heart disease.
3: Mm. Would you attribute any of this decrease to a change in diet, specifically a reduction in the consumption of saturated fats?
4: And I think you're right about that, Elizabeth. That contributes to the decreased cholesterol as well. On the other hand, as you know, we're eating more calories too.
3: Since we're talking about heart disease, then let's go to Archives of Internal Medicine. A look at blood transfusions following myocardial infarction or heart attack.
4: It's hard to characterize this particular study because there's a lot of controversy regarding it, but I think our listeners should be aware of it. The benefit of blood transfusion in the setting of a heart attack has really been controversial, and there's a possibility that harm exists. That's why this study was done. They conducted a search of all trial databases looking for studies in which blood transfusions were given to people in the setting of a heart attack. They identified 10 trials that met their inclusion criteria. What they discovered is that the individuals that had a heart attack that received a transfusion had an increased risk of mortality. Those that did not get a blood transfusion, the risk of dying was about 10%. For those that did, it was about 18%. Not only was it associated with an increased risk of death, but also an increased risk of subsequent heart attack. And the conclusion from this study is that the practice of routinely or liberally giving blood transfusions in heart attacks should not be encouraged because of the increased associated risk.
3: Well, what is the indication for a transfusion anyway in somebody who's had an MI?
4: Well, that's where the controversy arises, because for some individuals, it's just a certain number. That is, when their hematocrit or their red blood cell count gets down to a certain point, people feel uncomfortable, because we know that people with heart attacks don't have enough oxygen to certain parts of the heart, and we're worried that by decreasing the red blood cell count, we reduce the oxygen-carrying capacity. So there are many physicians that once their hemoglobin gets below 10 or their hematocrit gets below 30, they automatically give a transfusion. This would suggest that that's probably not helpful.
3: I guess there's a lot more emerging evidence about the potential downside of transfusion, and we've certainly seen reduced use of transfusions over the last 10 years for sure, and maybe even longer than that. And I guess what I would go back to is, wow, we know there's a lot of risks that are associated with them, and I would certainly advocate pretty hard for a friend or relative of mine who was hospitalized where someone said they needed a transfusion.
4: Elizabeth, I think there's some merit to that. We know in two other settings, in those individuals that are having an operation or those individuals that are on hemodialysis, when we use liberal transfusion criteria, that is, we don't do it for particular symptoms, just for a particular number, it increases the risk of having death and heart attacks. And it may be that the transfusions, in addition to the potential carrying infectious diseases, actually increase the thrombogenicity or increase the risk of clots forming. And so I think your point's well taken. Now, that doesn't mean that people that need a transfusion shouldn't receive it, but it means we ought to have strict criteria and not be giving them routinely.
3: Okay, well, we agree on that one. So now, since we're talking about hemodialysis, then let's go to the New England Journal of Medicine. The idea that for people who are on hemodialysis, this would be, of course, for kidney disease, maybe we should be taking a look at their mineral aberrations in their blood.
4: It's known that people that have kidney disease, and particularly those that are on hemodialysis, are at a significant risk of dying from cardiovascular disease. Their risk is actually tenfold higher than the general population. And this has been an extremely tough nut to crack. We know that individuals on hemodialysis have high levels of calcium and high levels of phosphorus and high levels of parathyroid hormone. And all of these cause calcification. And it's known that individuals that have high levels of these particular measures are at increased risk of cardiovascular death. Perhaps if we can reduce those, we can decrease the risk of cardiovascular death. And that's what was done in this study of almost 4,000 patients that are randomized to placebo or to receive an agent that would lower these levels, called cinacalcet or Sensipar. They follow these individuals for an average of 21 months. And what they discovered is that the risk of having a cardiovascular event, death, heart attack, or being hospitalized for a cardiac reason was 48% in those that received cinacalcet and 49% in those that received placebo. Now, those that received the drug had more adverse side effects.
3: That's too bad. I guess we're still looking for the smoking gun then with regard to what is it about being on dialysis that causes an increased risk of death. And this is such an important question because, of course, we know that more and more people are suffering kidney failure and do need to be on dialysis.
4: Yeah, again, this has really been very disappointing. In this particular study, 49% of individuals within 20 months of being enrolled in the study experienced a cardiovascular event. So we still need to address this. It's a significant problem.
3: Okay. Finally then, to complete our constellation of looking at cardiovascular risks, let's turn to Archives of Internal Medicine. Atrial fibrillation, again, a problem that we see occurring more and more often, especially as people age. When they have a procedure known as ablation, what happens after that?
4: As you mentioned, atrial fibrillation affects a significant number of people. In the United States alone, about 2.6 million Americans. And it increases the risk of stroke somewhere between 2 and 7-fold. There are a number of different therapies, one of which is radio frequency ablation. That is a procedure where we put small burns from inside the heart, and those small burns in the upper chamber are meant to prevent atrial fibrillation from recurring. And it's said to be effective in 60 to 70 or 75, maybe 80% of individuals. And the question is, How do you decide where that's successful? So this is a really interesting study in that they took 50 individuals that were undergoing ablation and they gave them an implantable cardio monitor that measures their heart rhythm before the procedure, then for 18 months afterwards. And it asked people to keep a record of when they felt like they were in an irregular rhythm. And what they discovered was that about 60% of the episodes of atrial fibrillation occur without symptoms. Almost 80% of the episodes were not sensed by the individual. Now you say, well, why is that important? They're still at risk for stroke. That's the key. If they're still having atrial fibrillation, they're still at risk, so they shouldn't be stopping their anticoagulant.
3: So that's a good take-home message. We're going to wish everybody a very happy and safe new year, and we'll look forward to talking with you next week. I am actually going to blog on the atherosclerosis in the servicemen. Having seen these fatty deposits myself on the inside of lots of vessels, I'm definitely interested in that, and I wish you a very happy new year, Rick.
4: Happy new year to you, Elizabeth, and to our listeners. Y'all live well.
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6: 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Emma Vieira is Executive Director of Unlimited Potential, a nonprofit in Phoenix. 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
6: 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Participants learn to plant and prune trees, prevent disease, and safely climb trees to cut branches. 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

0: At the tone, we've reached the top of the hour. WIZULP Newark. 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He lists homes for sale and works with buyers to identify potential purchases. Will has been a realtor for 28 years in Delaware. 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
1: This is DW News, and these are our top stories. Israel's military will open internal investigations into the killing of a five-year-old girl in Gaza in 2024. Hind Rajab was one of seven family members traveling in a vehicle that came under Israeli fire in Gaza City. The Israeli military will also investigate the killing of 15 emergency and aid workers in 2025. Rights groups say such probes cannot be seen as impartial and rarely lead to convictions. Germany, France and the UN have condemned remarks by Israel's far-right National Security Minister, Itamar Ben-Gvir, who's called for what he described as targeted killings in Gaza. Ben-Gvir declared that Israel should kill 30 to 40 people every night. German Chancellor Friedrich Merz said the appeals were inhumane. Ukrainian lawmakers have approved Yevgeny Kmara as the new defense minister. He will replace Mykhailo Fedorov, who was ousted a month ago amid a public row between the army and the defense ministry. On Tuesday, Fedorov called for wartime elections. His statement is seen as the biggest challenge to Ukraine's president Volodymyr Zelensky since Russia's full-scale invasion of Ukraine.
2: Profile America, Thursday, August 19th. This month, 55 years ago, work began on a seven-building development near the southern tip of Manhattan. On the site of a recently cleared neighborhood of low-rise buildings called Radio Row, construction began in 1966 on what would become the World Trade Center. The Twin Towers, the landmark feature of the development, were briefly the tallest in the world after the completion in the early 1970s. The cost of the World Trade Center complex was around $1.5 billion. In 1966, the value of all new construction put in place totaled $76.4 billion. That's over $614 billion today. Currently, the annual value of new construction, both public and private, is on a pace to exceed $1.5 trillion, or double the figure from 55 years ago. Profile America is in its 25th year as a public service of the U.S. Census Bureau.
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6: Today, the wrong move. The University of Houston presents this series about the machines that make our civilization run and the people whose ingenuity created them. The year 1997 saw a breakthrough unlike any other in the history of computing. It was the year that world chess champion Garry Kasparov lost a match to IBM's supercomputer Deep Blue. But why the loss? Was Kasparov outmatched, or was Deep Blue lucky? Kasparov was no stranger to chess-playing computers. Only a year earlier, he'd defeated Deep Blue. But even more, Kasparov understood how computers played. Humans play chess by evaluating how a handful of moves might play out into the future. Computers do much the same thing, but can evaluate millions of moves and trace their repercussions farther into the future. Still, even with all that computing power, computers need guidance about what makes a move good. That's where people behind the scenes came in. They developed algorithms that allowed Deep Blue to calibrate itself by studying hundreds of thousands of games played by the finest chess players in history. In addition, Grandmaster chess players aided programmers by sharing their experience and insights about the game. Deep Blue played with the knowledge of grandmasters and the speed of a powerful computer. So when Kasparov sat down to play chess, he knew his opponent was good, perhaps superhumanly so. And near the end of the first game, Kasparov was witness to an extraordinary move, a move so outlandish the world champion was dumbstruck. By all human standards, the move was nothing short of crazy. Deep Blue went on to lose the game shortly thereafter. The move appeared so crazy, Kasparov spent the evening fussing over it. What was Deep Blue thinking? Perhaps the computer realized the game was lost and threw it to confuse the reigning champion. Or perhaps Kasparov was being set up, lured into a sense of overconfidence. Ultimately, with the help of his own chess-playing computer, Kasparov reasoned that Deep Blue was seeking to tempt him into a long, losing sequence of moves. What appeared an inexcusable blunder was a sign of just how deeply Deep Blue was thinking. The machine was performing at a level Kasparov couldn't begin to comprehend. The game was the last Kasparov would ever win against his mechanical nemesis. Deep Blue would win two of the remaining matches, with three played to a draw. Author Nate Silver has argued that the computer's unorthodox move in Game 1 badly shook Kasparov's confidence, convincing the

Grandmaster, that the counterintuitive play must be a sign of superior intelligence. Deep Blue's move clearly had an impact on Kasparov, though exactly how it affected his play will never be fully understood. But one thing we do know, following Deep Blue's victory, its designers divulged the logic behind the computer's unconventional move. It seems Deep Blue had a bug. I'm Andy Boyd at the University of Houston, where we're interested in the way inventive minds work.

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1: It is a dream of mankind to fly like a bird. Birds are very agile. They fly not with rotating components, so they fly only by flapping their wings. So we looked at the birds and we try to make a model that is powerful, ultralight, and it must have excellent aerodynamic qualities that would fly by its own and only by flapping its wings. So what would be better to use the herring gull in its freedom, circling and swooping over the sea, and use this as a role model? So we bring a team together. There are generalists and also specialists in the field of aerodynamics, in the field of building gliders, and the task was to build an ultralight indoor flying model that is able to fly over your heads, so be careful later on. And this was one issue, to build it that lightweight that no one would be hurt if it fell down. So why do we all this? We are a company in the field of automation, and we'd like to do very lightweight structures because that's energy efficient, and we'd like to learn more about pneumatics and airflow phenomena. So I now like to take your seatbelts on and you put your hats off. So maybe we try it once to fly a smart bird. Thank you.

0: we can now look at the smart bird. So here is one without a skin. We have a wingspan of about 2 meters. The length is 1.06 meters. And the weight, it is only 450 grams. And it is all out of carbon fiber. In the middle, we have a motor, and we also have a gear in it. And we use the gear to transfer the circulation of the motor. So within the motor, we have 3 Hall sensors that we know exactly where the wing is. And if we now beat up and down, we have the possibility to fly like a bird. So if you go down, you have the large area of propulsion, and if you go up, the wings are not that large, and it is easier to get up. So the next thing we did, or the challenges we did, was to coordinate this movement. We have to turn it, go up and go down. We have a split wing. With the split wing, we get the lift at the upper wing, and we get the propulsion at the lower wing. Also, we see how we measure the aerodynamic efficiency. We had knowledge about the electromechanical efficiency, and then we can calculate the aerodynamic efficiency. So therefore, it rises up from passive torsion to active torsion from 30% up to 80%. Next thing we have to do, we have to control and regulate the whole structure. Only if you control and regulate it, you will get that aerodynamic deficiency. So the overall consumption of energy is about 25 watts at takeoff and 16 to 80 watts in flight. Thank you.
1: Marcos, I think that we should fly it once more.
0: Yes, yeah, sure. Okay.
2: 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For more information on TED, visit TED.com.
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4: Why most ads don't work. The Monday Morning Memo for July 16th, 2007. I've said many times, most ads aren't written to persuade. They're written not to offend. This goes back to Chapter 1, 9 Secret Words, in my first book, The Wizard of Ads. Do you remember the 9 Secret Words? The risk of insult is the price of clarity. Clarity. Ah, there we have it. Rare is the ad that makes its point clearly. The customers who cost you money are the ones you never see. The ones who don't come in because your ads never got their attention. I was writing an ad this week and decided to insert a word flag. I chose a phrase of declarative rebuttal. And to that, we say piffle and poo. Obviously, piffle and poo is just a whimsical way of saying poppycock. My client was worried that people might be offended, so he asked me to change it to something else. I hung up the phone and yelled at the walls. If you're curious what I said, just walk into my office. I'm pretty sure it's still echoing in there. Would you like to know the 4 biggest mistakes made by advertisers?
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0: 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This is good advertising. And clarity. The white earphone cords leading into the ears of the dancing silhouette make it clear that the white iPod is a personal music machine.
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3: "Yes, it's perfect,"
0: replies the client.
3: "The colors create the right mood and the images feel exactly right. I think it represents us well."
0: Sorry, but your banker disagrees. Hey, I've got an idea. Why don't you and Artsy go home and redecorate the living room at your house? Me? I'll stay here and ruffle some feathers and sell some stuff. I hope you don't mind. But you probably will. Because you worry needlessly when people don't like your ads. 98.9% of all the customers who hate your ads will still come to your store and buy from you when they need what you sell. These customers don't cost you money. They just complain to the cashier as they're handing over their cash. Do you believe the public has to like an ad for the ad to be effective? You do? To that, I say piffle and poo. Yours, Roy H. Williams. By the way, conventional ads get conventional results. Are you sure that's what you want? Speaking to audiences on 4 continents for 15 years, I've said, raise your hand if you think your ads ought to be producing better results. The hands and arms always remind me of a field of wheat at harvest time. Then I say, raise your hand if you believe your ads are doing all they're supposed to do. In all these years, I've yet to see my 10th hand. I don't write conventional ads because I don't want conventional results. Do you? Go to MondayMorningMemo.com. Look in the archives for the Monday Morning Memo for July 16th, 2007, and click those hyperlinks.
4: 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I'm the director of the Science Working Group at Radio Newark. 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
5: Welcome to Possibly, where we take on huge problems like the future of our planet and break them down into small questions with unexpected answers. I'm Megan Hall. It's ski season, but in recent years, rising temperatures have made it harder for resorts in New England to rely on natural snow. Instead, they have to make it themselves. But what's the environmental impact of all that artificial snow? Here to tell us more are Charlie Adams and Maren Warshay from our Possibly team.
6: Hi, Megan.
5: Hello. Why is artificial snow becoming so popular? It seems like all the slopes near me rely on it.
6: In a nutshell, rising temperatures have shortened winter seasons, and storms bring rain more often than snow.
7: By 2050, the U.S. ski season in some areas is expected to be cut in half.
6: To stay in business, many New England ski resorts depend on artificial snow. The same is true of Europe and even lower elevation resorts in the Rockies.
5: I didn't realize this was such a widespread problem. But what exactly is artificial snow?
7: It's typically made with a snow cannon. Water droplets are blown at high pressures into the air where they freeze and fall to the ground as snow.
6: This allows resorts to blanket their slopes in frozen white stuff, even when snowfall is low.
5: Seems like you need a lot of snow cannons to cover all those resorts.
7: You bet. Resorts range in size from a couple dozen to a couple thousand skiable acres.
5: So what's the impact of all that snow creation?
6: Covering 1 acre with a foot of snow takes around 200,000 gallons of water. And while resorts also rely on natural snowfall, they're still using millions of gallons.
7: In fact, most of the large East Coast ski resorts use about 250 million gallons of water during a single season.
6: Not to mention, snowmaking tends to be the largest consumer of energy at a resort.
5: Is there any way to reduce the amount of energy and water ski resorts need for snowmaking?
7: Well, some resorts are investing in renewable energy and more efficient snow machines. To learn more, we spoke with Kate Matthews, sustainability coordinator at Sunday River Skiway in Maine.
8: So last year we replaced 121 guns with new energy efficient ones, and this will save a significant amount of electricity annually while also providing a better quality product to the guests. So we can power about 3 to 5 of these guns with the same energy required to power one of the older ones.
6: Since 2000, many of the country's largest resorts have committed to rethink the way they use energy and water. So far, they've reduced their emissions by nearly 130,000 tons of greenhouse gas emissions.
5: Is that a lot?
7: It's the equivalent of the yearly carbon emissions of about 8,000 Americans.
6: But no matter how efficient we make artificial snow production, the days of skiing in New England are numbered.
5: Wait, there won't be skiing at all? Even with artificial snow?
7: Snowmaking machines only work if temperatures are well below freezing. Otherwise, they're just blowing water droplets.
6: And we're getting fewer and fewer nights when it's cold enough to make snow.
7: New England winters are warming faster than most places. Winters in Providence, Rhode Island are already 4 degrees Fahrenheit warmer than they were in 1970. And in Burlington, Vermont, winters have warmed by 7 degrees.
6: Ski resorts can invest in more efficient and less water-intensive snowmaking techniques all they want. But in the end, the future of New England skiing looks pretty bleak.
7: That's unless we take quick and drastic steps to address climate change. It's one of the many local effects of this global problem.
5: That's a tough forecast, but thanks, Charlie and Marin. That's it for today. For more information or to ask a question about the way your choices affect our planet, go to thepublicsradio.org/possibly or subscribe to us wherever you get your podcasts. You can also follow us on Facebook and Twitter at Ask Possibly. 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
12: Laudato Jesus Christus. 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
13: In the headlines this Wednesday, August 19th, Pope Leo expresses his condolences for the Polish pilgrims involved in a bus accident in Hungary. Colombia continues facing a humanitarian emergency after the August 10th earthquake. And the Pope reflects on the importance of sacred music during the Wednesday general audience. In the Vatican, I'm Isabella de Carvalho. Pope Leo XIV sent a telegram of condolence to Polish pilgrims involved in a bus accident in Hungary and assures the families of those who died of his prayers for their loved ones. Christopher Wells tells us more.
14: Pope Leo XIV learned with deep sorrow of the tragic traffic accident in Hungary involving a bus carrying a group of Polish pilgrims returning from Medjugorje, in which 12 people lost their lives and 10 more sustained serious injuries. In a telegram signed by Cardinal Secretary of State Pietro Parolin and addressed to the bishops of the dioceses from which the pilgrims came, Pope Leo expressed his spiritual closeness to all those affected by this tragic event. The Holy Father offered special prayers for the men and women who, returning from their pilgrimage of faith, have concluded their earthly pilgrimage. He went on to entrust them to the mercy of God while calling on the Lord to grant comfort to their families. Finally, invoking the intercession of Our Lady of Częstochowa, the Holy Father commended all those affected by the tragedy to God and imparted upon them his apostolic blessing as a sign of paternal closeness and Christian hope. The accident occurred during the night of August 15th and 16th on the M3 highway, about 140 kilometers east of Budapest. An investigation is underway to determine the causes of the crash. According to an initial reconstruction, the bus, carrying 59 people, veered off the road and overturned in a ditch, possibly because the driver fell asleep at the wheel. The Polish and Hungarian bishops' conferences have also expressed their condolences and offered their prayers for victims of the crash. I'm Christopher Wells.
13: The Catholic Educational Association of the Philippines is urging the public to refrain from circulating images and unverified information about the deadly shooting at a Catholic university. As Devin Watkins reports, a ninth grader killed another student at the Ateneo de Zamboanga University on Tuesday.
11: On August 18th, a ninth-grade student shot and killed another student before taking his own life at the Jesuit-run Ateneo de Zamboanga University. In response, the Catholic Educational Association of the Philippines lamented the tragedy and urged people to avoid online speculation. That our words and actions protect the dignity and privacy of the victims and their families, they said. The Educational Association said online videos and unverified hype could deepen the suffering of victims and their families. The group called for sensitivity as students, families, teachers, and the wider school community grappled with the attack. The shooting was the second at a Philippine school in 2 months. 3 teenage students were killed and 20 others wounded in an attack at a school in the central Philippines in June. Police were investigating the motive for the attack, the ownership and the source of the firearm used, and how it was brought inside the school campus. Initial reports suggest the suspect may have gotten the firearm from his father, who is a customs agent. Father Guille Andal, president of the Ateneo de Zamboanga University, said the school was cooperating with authorities. He said the shooting had caused deep concern and worry. The university had conducted an active shooter drill the previous month following the deadly school attack in the central Philippines. The Educational Association said the tragedy should strengthen efforts to protect students and school personnel. The group called for the tragedy to deepen the shared responsibility of schools and communities to protect children and to ensure that campuses remain safe, caring, vigilant, and peaceful environments. I'm Devin Watkins.
1: The humanitarian emergency that Colombia is facing following the August 10th earthquake risks undermining social cohesion in the hardest-hit rural areas of the South American country. Entire families there are still lacking basic necessities. CHESFI, a humanitarian organization that has worked in Colombia for years, immediately mobilized for the initial relief operations. Its director general warns that the main risk is that families will be separated and children will end up in the hands of trafficking networks. Kelsey Gussie tells us more.
15: The director general of CHESFI, Stefano Pizzialli, reports that the NGO's emergency teams have been able to reach even the most remote villages affected by the earthquake. The earthquake, he said, hit isolated rural areas particularly hard, where entire families have lost everything and they do not know how to respond to yet another crisis. Some of the hardest hit areas are already affected by extreme poverty and a large displaced population as a result of internal migration. Earthquakes of this magnitude have dramatic consequences, not only because they leave people exhausted and deprived of basic necessities, but also because of the psychological impact, which can cause deep collective trauma. Our humanitarian response, the NGO's director explains, is particularly focused on establishing protection centers as soon as possible in the affected area, where, alongside essential supplies, such as water and sanitation services, adequate psychosocial support can be provided. According to the organization, responding promptly to people's needs is essential before recovery and economic development programs can be launched. In addition to devastating communities, the earthquake in Colombia risks worsening the social emergencies that have already affected the country for years. Colombian children are particularly vulnerable to exploitation by armed groups, paramilitary organizations, and criminal networks. The humanitarian crisis is also affecting indigenous communities, which are widely present in the areas hit by the earthquake. The director stresses that the response will not be a short-term effort, since the consequences of disasters of this kind do not end when the tremors stop. The overriding concern, however, is to keep international public attention focused on the work of humanitarian organizations in Colombia. They are, as the director concludes, the only light of hope in a context where the population is exhausted and exposed to multiple risks. I'm Kelsey Gussie.
1: Turning to the Middle East, the United Nations is warning that the humanitarian situation in the occupied West Bank is deteriorating rapidly amid Israeli military operations, settler violence, and growing shortages of water and medicines. Francesca Merlo reports.
16: The United Nations says the humanitarian situation in the occupied West Bank is deteriorating rapidly. UN spokesperson Stefan Dujarric said Israeli forces ordered around 10 Palestinian families in the Jabal al-Nasser neighborhood of Tulkarem to leave their homes for 7 hours during military operations near the Nur Shams refugee camp. Army bulldozers dug up part of a road, damaging water and sewage networks. Municipal teams repaired the infrastructure after the troops withdrew. Water shortages are also causing concern in Kusra near Nablus. The Hassan and Ridi families say they have been effectively confined to their homes for more than a week because of attacks by Israeli settlers. Their water supplies are now close to running out, while they also lack essential medicine. Further incidents have been reported elsewhere in the West Bank. A Palestinian Red Crescent ambulance was attacked by settlers in Tel Rumeida, while the Palestinian news agency Wafa reported that farmland was being set alight in Turmus Aya. Two young Palestinians were wounded in Beita, and a water facility was attacked near Tubas. Particular concern has been raised by an Israeli military operation in Kabatia, south of Jenin. The Israeli army acknowledged that Palestinians detained for questioning had identification numbers written on their bodies or foreheads. The army described the incident as serious. Israeli Arab lawmaker Ahmad Tibi condemned the practice as shocking and repugnant, saying it reduced human beings to numbers. The crisis is being compounded by unemployment, movement restrictions and medicine shortages, while the Palestinian Authority has been forced to reduce salaries and public services. Meanwhile, six Palestinians, including a child, were reportedly killed in an Israeli strike in the Shati area of Gaza City. Israel said the attack targeted Hamas commanders preparing operations against its troops. I'm Francesca Merlo.
1: Today is World Humanitarian Day, an international day dedicated to recognizing humanitarian personnel and their work and remember those who have lost their lives. The United Nations Aid Coordination Office, OCHA, marked the day by warning that 907 aid workers were victims of violence last year, simply by going about their life-saving work in the face of increasing danger in conflict zones. Fatalities fell in 2025 but remained historically high, with 350 humanitarian staff killed, the second highest toll ever recorded. The wider pattern of violence has shown no sign of easing this year, with another 322 aid workers injured and 235 kidnapped so far, according to the Humanitarian Outcomes Aid Workers Security Database. In his message for the day, UN Secretary General Antonio Guterres honored aid workers worldwide who face threats, arrests, and detention. "Disinformation is eroding trust, humanitarian funding is being cut, and humanitarian access is being restricted," he said, calling on member states to stand up for them as they stand up for the millions who rely on their assistance across the world. Despite the declaration of a ceasefire last October, Gaza remained the deadliest context for aid workers in 2025 for the third consecutive year, with 186 killed, 68% by aerial bombardment. During the Wednesday general audience in St. Peter's Basilica, Pope Leo continued reflecting on the Second Vatican Council's dogmatic constitution on the sacred liturgy Sacrosanctum Concilium. This week, he focused on its sixth chapter dedicated to sacred music. In his catechesis, the Holy Father upheld sacred music's ability to give glory to God and to help the faithful grow in holiness. Deborah Castellano-Lubov reports.
17: Singing and playing a musical instrument are acts of prayer. Music thus fosters our unity in praising God and opens our hearts to be fashioned by His grace.
18: Pope Leo XIV expressed this during his Wednesday general audience in St. Peter's Basilica this morning, as he reflected on the Second Vatican Council's Constitution on the Sacred Liturgy's chapter dedicated to sacred music. The Pope insisted that sacred music is not an accessory to the liturgy, but belongs to the liturgical action itself, for it gives voice to prayer, expresses the faith of the Church, fosters communion, and helps the faithful enter more deeply into the mystery being celebrated. He explains that given the profound theological significance of sacred song, certain requirements must be met. Beyond fashions or the particular sensibilities of individual composers, he said, music must correspond at every level to what is most appropriate to the liturgical moment being celebrated. Sacred song, he said, should be appropriate, profound, and at the same time readily understandable, drawing principally upon sacred scripture and the spiritual tradition of the Church. He noted the Council also attributed great importance to Gregorian chant, while not excluding other forms of sacred music from the celebration. He recalled the Council insisted that the pipe organ be held in high esteem because it is the traditional musical instrument whose sound can add splendor to the Church's ceremonies and lifts people's minds to God and to higher things. He acknowledged that other instruments may also be admitted, provided that they are suitable or adaptable to sacred use. He also said that sacred music composers leaders are called to know and preserve the musical heritage of the church. He recalled that his predecessor, Pope St. John Paul II, emphasized

That brings us to the end of this edition of Vatican and World News. For more on these and other stories, visit www.vaticannews.va and our Facebook, X, and Instagram accounts, where you can follow along with Pope Leo XIV during all his upcoming events. Many thanks today go to Gabriele Di Domenico, our sound engineer in the studio. And of course, a special thanks to all of you for listening, and be sure to join us again tomorrow at this same time for more. In the Vatican, I'm Isabella De Carvalho.

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1: From room to room with dustpan and broom. That's the route of the indoor traveler, upstairs and down, day in, day out. It's often a lonesome road she has to travel, but it needn't be. Not if she has a portable radio. That way she can take a lively companion wherever she goes. 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But they carry a world of pleasure, music, commentary, and a thorough coverage of the news. So why not take advantage of the happiest development of our electronic age? 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Take a portable radio.
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3: Hi there, I'm Thane Maynard. I've been lucky to swim with and observe Goliath groupers a number of times, whether on the reefs off Belize or from a boat in the Florida Keys. They are famously rare these days and famously huge. Locals say they grow as big as a Volkswagen. And while that's a bit of an exaggeration, at 8 feet long and 800 pounds, it doesn't feel like it. Because groupers are not sleek like most fish. They are fat. Goliath groupers are among the most impressive and misunderstood giants of the ocean. Their sheer size alone makes them unforgettable, but their ecological role is equally remarkable. As slow-moving ambush predators, Goliath groupers help maintain balance in reef communities by feeding on crustaceans, smaller fish, and invasive species like lionfish. Despite their power, Goliath groupers are surprisingly vulnerable. For decades, they were heavily overfished because they grow slowly, mature late, and tend to gather in predictable spawning aggregations, traits that made them easy targets. By the 1990s, their population had collapsed, prompting strict protections in U.S. waters. Since then, their numbers have rebounded in some areas.
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4: I have a lot of things going around in my mind about nitrogen. It's funny. I had my first lesson about nitrogen in 4-H when I learned about the way that clover, the root, the microbes in the roots fix nitrogen in a natural way, and how it's important to have that in your soil. You know, you got to maintain your soil health. And now I feel like there's so many more questions about nitrogen because of fertilizer. So I have all these sort of things going around in my head, and I want you to sort them out for me. So go.
5: Okay.
4: Go.
5: I guess first question is, why is nitrogen a fertilizer? And it's basically, it's an atom. It's like the most common atom in the atmosphere, like almost 80%.
4: So why do we need this fertilizer?
5: You need it because you build your body out of atoms, and the molecules of your body need different components, just like components from a hardware store. You need this many nuts and bolts and hammers and things like that. So the nitrogen is like the nails in your house. And to make the structures of your body, especially the proteins in your muscle and your hair and your fingernails, have nitrogen atoms in them. So you have to have nitrogen and fertilizer so the plants can grow and make their bodies. Basically is what it is, and their genes and their little proteins. And then you get your nitrogen from the plants that you eat or from the animals that ate the plants. So you're basically passing along fertilizer nitrogen through food chains to us.
4: Okay. So another question that comes up immediately is, why do we need fertilizer? I mean, it's

0: opposed to sort of the organic source.
1: In the old days, let's say you're just out in the woods, you know, the forest grows fine on its own. And the reason is the nitrogen atoms were coming out of the air. There are only a few things that can take nitrogen out of the air and put it into the soil as fertilizer. And that's certain kinds of bacteria, basically. Mm-hmm. And they can grow in the soil or in the roots of, let's say, clover.
0: Yeah.
1: So after the plants take that up, their body parts, the leaves and the twigs, would fall back to the ground and it would just sort of cycle and things sort of kept up. But now as our population grows and you need more food faster than the soil can produce, and when you take crops away from the soil, those nitrogen atoms that came out aren't going to go back in. They're going away.
0: So you have to replace them.
1: You have to replace them faster than would normally happen. So we use either, you know, if you're a relatively small operation, you may, you know, put manure on there or something mm-hmm. like that because that has nitrogen in it. But more and more we make artificial fertilizers from the air.
0: Okay. So does that matter to us? That it's like fake? It's not fake nitrogen, but it's not...
1: Yeah, it's an interesting thing. I think it's really important. It's a nitrogen atom's a nitrogen atom, pretty much. You know, it's not any more healthy or less, depending if it's made artificially from the air. By this, it's called the Haber-Bosch process.
0: Mm-hmm.
1: High energy intensive. They take nitrogen gas from the air, just like the microbes do, but it takes a lot of electricity and stuff, and then it makes ammonium or nitrate and stuff like that.
0: Which is also explosive.
1: Which is also, and in fact, that's how it was invented. It was a German scientist invented it to supply Germany with explosives in World War I.
0: Ah.
1: Then was also used as fertilizer, which triggered a population explosion.
0: Which is now dependent
1: on that.
0: The continuing supply.
1: Some experts suggest that of the about 7 billion people in the world now, about 2 billion of them are only here because of Haber-Bosch artificially fixed nitrogen. There wouldn't be enough nitrogen atoms available in our food to make human bodies out of for that number of people. So it's really interesting because we tend to think of ourselves as maybe isolated from nature, especially if you live in the city. You know, it's gosh, you know, and when we got that urbanized, we sort of lost touch with where our food comes from. But now we've got new technology where we can study atoms where they come and go. And it turns out we're obviously just as connected as we always were. And people estimate now if you're the average American, you get most of your food from a supermarket, from big farms using artificial fertilizer. Almost all of the nitrogen in your proteins, in your hair and your muscles are artificially trapped from the air by people.
0: Huh.
1: So it's really interesting. We're very connected now to the planet by our technology.
0: When we thought we were getting away from the planet with our technology. Thanks very much, Dr. Kurt Steger of Paul Smith College. I'm Martha Foley at St. Lawrence University.
2: 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And Paul Smith's, the College of the Adirondacks, 800-421-2605.
3: 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This is Rick Pettigrew to serve up the latest batch of four fascinating news stories from this past week of Archaeologica. 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And now here's Laura Kennedy with the audio news from Archaeologica. We hope you find this to be a valuable part of your day.
4: Welcome to the audio news from Archaeologica. I'm Laura Kennedy, and these are the headlines in archaeological and historical news for the week of November 23rd through the 25th, 2025. Our first story this week follows a joint study by Dr. Christopher Opie of the University of Bristol and Professor Quentin Atkinson of the University of Auckland to investigate whether early states might have developed specifically from the cultivation of grain rather than from intensive agriculture in general. As reported by phys.org, scientists have long debated what caused the emergence of the first states about 5,000 years ago from previous small egalitarian societies. These earliest states include Mesopotamia, Egypt, the Indus Valley, China, and Mesoamerica. Many archaeologists have believed that the formation of states was led by the adoption of agriculture. However, agriculture became more widespread 9,000 years ago, leaving a gap of up to 4,000 years in the timeline. Another proposal suggests that it was not just agriculture that led to states, but the intensification of agriculture through fertilization and irrigation that created the surplus food required to form large societies. This study tests the idea, first proposed by the anthropologist James Scott, that the cultivation of cereal grains was the precursor to state formation. Cereal grains include grasses like wheat, barley, rice, and maize. These crops ripen predictably, grow above ground, and are easily storable. Scott argues that early protection rackets, familiar to us today as forms of organized crime, forced grain cultivation and then taxed it to fund further exploitation. As writing was invented, states initially adopted it to record taxes, but later it became a way of creating laws and institutions. The researchers placed 868 early cultures on a global language family tree to reveal ancient relationships. Then, they used a mathematical model to test three hypotheses about agricultural intensification, cereal cultivation, and the adoption of writing. They found a strong correlation between intensive agriculture and state creation, but no evidence that intensive agriculture by itself creates states. Rather, they propose that the presence of states encouraged and was able to sustain intensive agriculture. The results supported grain cultivation as a clear driver for state creation. Researchers also found evidence that non-grain crops like vegetables, fruits, roots, and tubers correlated with statehood, but that these crops often disappeared as states developed. This loss of non-grain crops indicates that states preferred and encouraged the cultivation of grains that could be taxed. The team also found a correlation between the creation of writing and tax raising, suggesting that writing is adopted by tax raising societies. However, the researchers had only a small data set on taxation, so these results are less certain. The results also highlight the connection between social systems and modes of communication. As literacy increased, so did suffrage and democracy. The study shows strong evidence in favor of Scott's explanation for state development. It appeared in the journal Nature. Next, we go to Australia, where a new study claims that modern humans arrived on the continent 60,000 years ago along two different paths. This research helps solve a long-standing debate between what have been called the short and long chronologies. As reported by Live Science, researchers have long been split on the question of when humans came to Australia. Some researchers adopt a short chronology approach, using genetic models to date the arrival to the time between 47,000 and 51,000 years ago. Other researchers use the long chronology, which draws from archaeological evidence, specifically radiocarbon dating, to estimate the arrival between the period from 60,000 to 65,000 years ago. The international team of researchers analyzed 2,456 human genomes. They aimed to uncover the date of travel between the landmass Sunda, comprising what is now Indonesia, the Philippines, and the Malaysian Peninsula, and the paleocontinent Sahul, which included what is now Australia, Tasmania, and New Guinea. The researchers used a molecular clock approach. This method assumes that DNA mutations occur at a fairly constant rate, which means that archaeologists can estimate the date when sequences diverged based on their differences. The team analyzed mitochondrial DNA, passed down through the mother, and Y chromosome data, passed down through the father. According to Martin Richards, paper co-author and archaeogeneticist from the University of Huddersfield in the UK, this study is the most comprehensive genetic analysis of this question. The results strongly support the long chronology and fit with archaeological, oceanographic, and paleoclimatic data. The researchers found that people came along both northern and southern routes 60,000 years ago. The northern route came from northern Sunda in the modern Philippines, while the southern route came from modern Indonesia. Both groups originated in the same population that left Africa around 70,000 to 80,000 years ago. The study suggests that Aboriginal Australians have the oldest unbroken ancestry of any non-African population. As they traveled to Australia, modern humans likely interbred with archaic hominids. The extent of these interactions is unclear. This journey also indicates that seafaring knowledge and skills, although archaeologically preserved, were very important for human survival. The study came out of the journal Science Advances. Our third story takes us to the Casma River Valley in the Peruvian region of Ancash, along the north coast, where archaeologists have found a previously unknown structure for observing celestial movements at Chanquillo. The new discovery is much older than the solar observatory at the site, previously known as the oldest observatory in the Americas. As reported by Heritage Daily, the Casma River and the Sechín River, a tributary of the Casma, hold many ancient ruins from the cultures who settled along these rivers. They were most prominent between 2000 and 1000 BC. The already well-known Chanquillo Archaeoastronomical Complex includes the Chanquillo Solar Observatory, which was built around 250 BC in the late formative period. As the new discovery is older, its dating could expand the time of American astronomical traditions by centuries. Researchers used stratigraphy and construction materials to suggest the initial dating. Soon, they will use radiocarbon dating, which is expected to extend the timeline of Andean astronomical structures. The solar observatory has a clear solar orientation. Archaeologists believe it was used to observe solar movements. The new find is a corridor aligned with the lunar cycle, indicating that the inhabitants of Chanquillo observed both celestial bodies. This dual focus demonstrates an unprecedented level of astronomical knowledge. The excavation also uncovered a large ceremonial vessel in the ceremonial Pitazca style, widespread throughout the Casma Basin from 1100 BC to 200 BC. Archaeologists uncovered the vessel, which features clay warrior figures, in a restricted area near the observatory. The vessel may indicate that Chanquillo had elite groups with ritual authority and astronomical expertise, linking political power and astronomy. According to a Peruvian government news release, this discovery underscores Casma's importance among ancient astronomical sites worldwide. The Ministry of Culture will continue restoring the site in order to open it up to the public. Our nonprofit, Archaeological Legacy Institute, conducted a tour in Chanquillo in October 2025. Perhaps in the future, we'll offer another tour to explore these amazing structures. We end our week in the ancient Egyptian city of Tanis, now San el-Hagar, where the discovery of statues in a king's tomb hints that it once housed the funerary paraphernalia of an earlier pharaoh. As reported by the Greek Reporter, archaeologists found 225 Ushtabi statues in the northern room of the tomb of King Osorkon II. These statues point to the pharaoh Shashank III, who was a powerful king of the 22nd dynasty, which reigned from 837 to 728 BC. Researchers discovered the figurines during a cleaning of the chamber floor. They lay for centuries in thick layers of silt. Each statue bears inscriptions identifying Shashank III. In earlier excavations, archaeologists had also found a nearby granite sarcophagus with no inscriptions. Based on the newly found statues, researchers propose that the sarcophagus belonged to Shashank III. These artifacts are crucial to finally uncovering his final resting place. The tomb raises interesting questions because it contains the burial items of two pharaohs. It's possible either that the remains of Shashank III were moved to the tomb of Osarkon II for protection, or that only his burial items were moved. The excavation also uncovered new inscriptions, which might help determine whether the tomb was meant to hold multiple burials or whether the structure was reused. Scholars have long regarded Tanis as a vital city from the Third Intermediate Period. This new discovery provides important hints into how ancient Egyptians placed and moved funerary items. It also provides insights into royal funerary traditions and changes in power during the 22nd dynasty. Archaeologists will continue the research by cleaning the chamber and deciphering the inscriptions. They will examine the tomb's stratigraphy, silt layers, and placement patterns to answer questions such as whether the remains of Shashank III are in the tomb. The team expects that many more discoveries lie beneath the silt, but for now, this is one of the most significant Tanis discoveries since the mid-20th century. That wraps up the news for this week. For more stories and daily news updates, visit Archaeologica on the World Wide Web at archaeologica.org, where all the news is history. 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I'm Laura Kennedy, and I'll see you next week.
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2: The Public News Service DOA Newscast, July 31st, 2026. I'm Mike Clifford. A dad who gave his 14-year-old son an AR-15 assault rifle that the teenager then used to unleash a mass shooting at a Georgia high school was sentenced Thursday to 15 years in prison. NBC News notes a jury in March convicted Colin Gray on multiple charges, including second-degree murder and involuntary manslaughter, over the Christmas gift his son used in the September 4, 2024 shooting at Appalachie High School. The shooting killed two teachers and two 14-year-old students. Nine other people were injured. Meantime, as folks in Colorado and families across the U.S. struggle to pay for food, rent, and health care, efforts to raise taxes on the richest Americans are gaining momentum.
3: A new bill introduced in Congress targets the nation's 938 billionaires. Instead of taxing reported income, which often obscures their net worth, the measure would tap 5% of their total wealth, including stocks and real estate. Colorado Center on Law and Policy CEO Lydia McCoy says the nation's tax code has always been evolving.
4: As the way that people make wealth is changing, the way we tax wealth has to change. As we see greater disparities in income generation, as we see increases in the cost of basic necessities, we have to make adjustments to make it more fair for the average American.
3: Supporters say the Make Billionaires Pay Their Fair Share Act would raise enough money to pay every public school teacher at least $60,000 a year, cap child care at 7% of